0: the moment are actually EVs. Okay. If you're going to look for something in the sort of 18 to 20,000 euro mark, which doesn't buy an awful lot in terms of petrol or diesel, let's be honest at all, even in the second, well, in the second-hand market it would, but in new cars, they're really not there. You can buy EVs at that price. You know, there's quite a few now for under 25,000. I know that sounds like a lot of money to people who are not in the new car market, but when you look at the average price that's paid, that is a really, really good price.
1: It's interesting when you look at technologies. I mean, I remember when the CD was introduced to replace the vinyl album, which has made a comeback, of course, in the meantime. But the CD production was so limited that they were expensive relative to it. Then, of course, production increased. The same thing happened with the flat screen TVs.
0: Yeah.
1: It was a scarcity of flat screens. Now you have flat screens in every, you know, posters on your bus stop are flat screen TVs, and the price came down accordingly. And I'm sure that's what's happening with EVs too.
0: Yeah, no, absolutely, because there's more and more being produced and you can see it. And also, you know, the impact of the Chinese cars into the market as well has forced European car makers to just produce cars at a better rate and to price them better and to equip them better. And I mean, it's interesting actually, because Transport and Environment did a study recently about the Chinese tariffs, what they actually did to the market, the European market. And while they did slow down the sales of Chinese electric EVs, they didn't slow them down completely, you know, and they also brought in more plug-in hybrids as a result. So it hasn't stopped that. If anything, the Chinese entrance is still making the market very competitive, and that's why we see some very cheap
1: EVs. You sit into European and Chinese vehicles regularly, Korean vehicles, Japanese vehicles, and so on. In terms of quality, what would you say? I'm talking about comfort levels and drivability, generally speaking. I mean, are they now...
0: I would say, depending on, and again, no more than European car makers vary, so do Chinese car makers. And there are some that are definitely very competitive. They are still better spec'd than European cars. There's no doubt about that. And some of the infotainment systems are actually better as well in the Chinese cars. A lot of the European, some of them in particular, like Volkswagen, have had a long history of very glitchy infotainment systems. So it really depends, Pat, on what you're looking for. Like, people don't buy cars anymore, I don't think, because how they drive. They buy them for all sorts of other reasons. And infotainment is a huge thing, and in comfort and all of these things and the technology in cars and all of that. So it really depends, but definitely they're on a par with European cars.
1: Now, there are petrol heads who will lament the demise of petrol and diesel, but then, like, you've been driving a GTI Golf. Now, at the price...
0: Yeah, the one I had was highly spec'd. It was 84,000. That is a lot of money. Plus, it was really, I mean, it was a guzzler. It was doing 10 litres per 100. So you would notice that, particularly at the moment with fuel prices. But I mean, look, these are niche cars. There will always be a market for those cars, you know, and it's very hard to extract that. That petrol head will not be converted anytime soon. So look, you know, I mean, they're not, the EU's not talking about banning petrol and diesel cars, the sale of new ones till 2035. There's still going to be around for a long time yet.
1: Now, the reason you might, even if you're a petrolhead, you might think twice is because of the price of fuel. Now, we had the U-turn yesterday, which is very welcome in old quarters, I suppose. But if that U-turn hadn't happened, how expensive might petrol and diesel have been at the pump?
0: Well, the prices went up quite significantly from July to August, and the AA reported this. Now, at the beginning of August, they were saying that the average price at the time was 192 for diesel and 184 for petrol. Now, that's only gone up since. And what they were looking at with the increase of the excise, 9 cent per litre on petrol, 10 cent on diesel, the Nora levy on top of that, you were looking at 11 cent to be put on petrol, which even at 184 would have brought it just under the 2 euro mark, and 12 cent on diesel would have pushed it right over. Now, again, you know yourself, when it comes to fuel prices, they vary considerably around the country. So you can say that they would have been easily over the 2 litre mark. I think the problem for the government now, though, is, I mean, this is the right thing to do. There's absolutely no doubt about it. Why anyone thought in April that in September it would be a good idea, with the kids going back to school, the cost of living increases, the going into winter, the budget on the way, that it would be the time to make increases in fuel is astounding. But I think the government have really boxed themselves into a situation.
1: I presume
0: now,
1: there was some political thinking, Donald Trump facing into the midterms, he's got to sort out the Strait of Hormuz, he's got to get it all organised.
0: I think we've been thinking about that for a long time, though. We've thought this is going to be sorted out, and this is the problem with fuel. The government can control the tax, that they cannot control the price of it, and now this is going to cost, and as I said, it is a welcome measure, but it's going to cost 100 million a month. How long can they keep doing this for? And if we didn't have the surplus and the budgets that we have at the moment, would we be making better decisions, is what I wonder about. And I mean, at this stage, they were faced with protests, and there was apparently a lot of organising going on Facebook among these groups that protested in April. So, I mean, it wasn't just an unpopular vote if they had gone ahead with it. It was actually, they could have been facing on-street protests again.
1: Interesting text here. When you see a Yaris or a Micra around 25k, it seems like car inflation has gone crazy. For a few K more, I can have an Opel Frontera EV. That's from Patrick. Where does this leave the second-hand EV market, having more EVs bought?
0: Yeah, the second-hand EV market is finally, I mean, it's finally getting there. You don't have the same choice that you have in petrol and diesel, simply because according to the CSO, when they did their study recently, 80% of the EVs on the market at the are on the road at the moment were bought in the last 5 years. So that'll tell you it'll still take a while for them to filter into the second-hand market. But I think people are becoming more confident about buying in the second-hand market. Prices have finally stabilised, and they've stabilised mainly because car makers are not tweaking the new car prices as they were, and they had been doing this constantly, and this was having a huge impact on the second-hand market.
1: Finally, there's some advice from the RSA about driving motorways in the wrong direction. Now, we know what prompted this, but it does happen occasionally when a tourist drives on the wrong side of the road, goes down the wrong ramp. It like in normal motoring, it can happen, and there's advice.
0: Yeah, I mean, I suppose there's a limit to what you can give on this. And unfortunately, what we saw last weekend was criminal activity. And, you know, it's when you talk about cars going down the wrong side of the motorway, across Europe, there are mechanisms in place, but they're all in place for people who fall asleep, who do it in error, who get drunk, who are foreigners or whatever. But, you know, trying to deal with it deliberately is very, very difficult. But, I mean, the advice that the RSA have issued is to stay calm, to avoid sudden moves, to slow down, to create as much space as possible from you and the other car. But generally, it's just, I think it's an appalling state of affairs that we're giving advice on this,
1: There is relevant advice, though, on back to school time, because, you know, you have a whole new tranche of kids, maybe new mums and dads at the gate delivering kids. You know, it'll be different than it was last week.
0: Yes, the summer is ending very early for some little kids. And I suppose the advice to drivers is just to slow down, to give yourself extra time in the morning, to be very careful driving around schools. There could be kids who are just new to that school. Kids are excited. They haven't seen their friends maybe all summer. They're more likely to do silly things, dart out in front of you. They're not sensible. They're not little adults. You need to be really careful as drivers. Also, you know, expect the unexpected coming from parked cars. If you are a parent, don't double park. You know, you're creating issues for other people. So I think it's just really the message is slow down next week and the following week, because we will have that whole changeover of, you know, kids going back to school.
1: Ger Herbert, motoring editor with the Sunday Independent, thank you very much.
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5: Yeah, you're very welcome along to Tech Talk. This is Jess Kelly with you here on News Talk. Coming up over the next hour, is Ireland finally waking up to the full breadth of harmful content on social media? And is the online safety code fit for policing it? As always, you can email the show, techtalk@newstalk.com, or you'll find me on Instagram at JessKellyNT. Later in the show, we will look at that mammoth case facing Meta in California. But I want to start this week's show with what has dominated headlines across the week, and that is that awful car crash on the M9. As you know, 5 teenagers died as a result, and 3 women and a child were injured. I'm not going to go into the ins and outs of the human tragedy of it all, but it's safe to say that it left many of us shook this week. One area that has come under scrutiny in the wake of all of this is the posting and sharing of criminal activity on social media. I spent much of my week looking through various platforms at content of this nature, and it quickly became apparent to me just how widespread this all is. There are videos of teenagers breaking into cars, then showcasing how quickly they can go from 0 to 120. There are deep, cryptic captions on some of these videos, making the posters out to be misunderstood, complicated, and without fear of consequence. It's important to note that this content isn't coming from one small cohort of teenagers in Ireland. There are posts from the UK and other parts of the world. There are hashtags associated with these videos, making it easier to come across the content and for them to be picked up by a wider audience. This is not a new trend. Some of the videos I saw have been on TikTok for months. Now, again, I will state this is not just on TikTok, but it is predominantly on TikTok from what I have seen. It is most widespread on TikTok from what I have seen. I reached out to TikTok repeatedly throughout the week looking for an on-the-record statement. However, that didn't materialise. What they did say to us is that they are proactively engaging with Commissioner Mann on this matter and will continue to keep them abreast of measures they are taking. They are closely monitoring content related to this incident and removing videos and accounts that break their rules. They remove content that glorifies violence or promotes crimes that could harm people. They remove content that depicts activities likely to be imitated and that could cause significant physical harm, including risky driving. They continued by saying that between January and March of this year, of the content they removed for violating policies of violent and criminal behaviour, 99.1% was taken down before it was reported to them. They also said they work to limit the spread of content that could encourage unsafe behaviour, including through a combination of proactive detection technologies, human moderation, and user reporting. Now, that all sounds great and that there's work being done actively on the platform, but even after receiving this information, I could still see videos of this nature on TikTok. I have reported them. I have sent them across to actual contacts I have within the company, and yet I continue to see them on the platform even today. I was on to Commissioner Mann and they said to us in a statement here at News Talk, Commissioner Mann has contacted TikTok to seek a full account of how they are dealing with these issues, including how they are dealing with reports of illegal content and how they are applying their own community guidelines. We are also looking for information on whether TikTok has introduced or scaled up proactive monitoring or additional human review of content or accounts. We are also inquiring whether they have reported any relevant information or suspicion of criminal activity to An Garda Síochána. We are also in close contact with An Garda Síochána on this issue. On Thursday of this week, Deputy Alan Kelly spoke to the Hard Shoulder on News Talk after it emerged that TikTok declined an invitation to appear before the Oireachtas Media Committee.
6: No, I believe it's a slap in the face to the Irish public. Like, the whole country has reached a threshold, a line in the sand, as regards the activity of these people in the first place, the need for greater capacity from An Garda Síochána, but also the fact that this content, illegal content and dangerous content, is being shared online. And we wanted them to come in to give assurances, in particular that they would proactively make sure that this content would never be shared again or similar type of content. And very quickly they've come back, and the arguments not to come in are spurious, to be honest with you. I mean, the idea that there's a guard investigation, in relation to Oireachtas committees, there's many times there are investigations going on that can't limit the work of the public.
7: I've seen their declining of the invitation. I've seen it, and they said that because of the Garda investigation and because of review and investigations by Commissioner Mann, that it wouldn't be the right idea. And they also said because they aren't the only platform where videos are shared, that they don't think that they should be alone in the invitation.
6: Well, they are the platform of choice for many young people, overwhelmingly so, as we all know. So that is where the content is majoritarily shared. But I agree, it can be on others, other platforms. And, you know, if they want company, we'll invite in Meta, X and others as well. There's no problem doing that. But Commissioner Mann, as regards that, that's totally spurious, because I'm sure the regulator would have no issue with the Oireachtas, who they deal with all the time, meeting with TikTok. And you know what? I'm as chair and going to be in touch with the regulator to
7: so
6: ensure
7: you don't
6: that
7: think, Alan,
6: and finally, the Garda stuff is also spurious because Garda investigations are ongoing all the time. In many cases, Oireachtas committees meet when there's issues going on. The Oireachtas cannot just stop in situations like that. Otherwise, for instance, the Justice Committee would never meet.
5: That was Deputy Alan Kelly speaking to Ciara Kelly after TikTok declined an invitation to appear before the Oireachtas Media Committee. Alex Cooney, CEO of CyberSafe Kids, is with me once again to discuss. Alex, it's always great to talk to you. Thanks so much for your time. I feel that you and I have these conversations after the world and its mother catches on to something that we had spoken about previously. We know that online harm can mean more than just cyberbullying or porn or, you know, the things that might come to mind straight away. And unfortunately, it's taken this tragedy for the powers that be and the companies to acknowledge the reality of what's going on online on 2026.
8: Yeah, I mean, I think the reality is we're having these conversations more frequently. That's, you know, it seems to me this year particularly, there's barely a week that goes by where there isn't something. You know, it may not be at the scale and of this tragedy, but it is still a constant headline. There's been trials, there's been investigations, there's been the Grok AI scandal. You know, there's just been endless news around it. And I think we end up wringing our hands and saying, well, there's something wrong with this picture.
5: So you mentioned the Grok AI thing, and that nudification scandal was a great example of something coming to the attention of the powers that be and swift action being taken, which is fantastic. But as you and I said back in January of this year, content of this nature and the nudification using AI has been around for quite a while, and it happens on other platforms beyond X. A question I asked on Claire Byrne earlier in the week is, do we need to just stop for a second and lift the bonnet and take a look at what's actually happening and try and, not necessarily police, but put measures in place to protect all users, not just kids, before another tragedy or another horrific incident hits the front pages of the newspapers?
8: Yeah, I think what we have is a situation where it's always after the fact. It's always reactive. Something bad has happened. Something bad is happening. And we have to examine it. And I think it's the model. It's the very model that we have. You know, there is no other industry that gets this free pass in relation to its products. You know, toys, medicines, clothing, any cars, they're all subject to safety and compliance checks before they're allowed onto the market, and certainly before they're in the hands of users. So I think that in itself is a real issue, that somehow these products end up in the hands of kids with all the kind of the problems of the design, which, you know, obviously are certainly under the spotlight in these US trials, the addictive design, the persuasive design, the deliberate design choices are causing endless problems for society, but particularly for its most vulnerable members. And when you consider the access that children have, it is really breathtaking, the size of the problem. So we need to get more quickly to solutions, no question.
5: One thing that I was struck by, and you know, I said at the top of the show, I spent a lot of time this week on TikTok in particular, just looking through some of the hashtags that are associated with videos of dangerous driving and the stealing of cars, and let's call a spade, criminal activity. And I was struck by, I did three scrolls, and all of a sudden a TikTok screen appeared saying, find more content like this, giving me alternative hashtags and keywords to look for to show me more content. That in itself is bananas to me, because I've had an awful lot of back and forth with TikTok this week. They constantly reinforced that, you know, they have their community standards. They do not allow criminal behavior. They do not allow things that could potentially cause harm to be on the platform. And yet not only was I seeing it with my own two eyes, their system was recommending other ways for me to get even more of the content that they're saying they don't allow on the platform. It's baffling.
8: It is baffling. Well, it is and it isn't. The design of the algorithm is so deeply problematic, and it's changed, over the years. So it used to be that what we saw was based on our friends, kind of who was in our network, and also on our explicitly stated interests. Now we have a completely different situation. It's whether we linger on something, it's whether we pause. It's not at all generally to do with, who our friends are. It is much more what is being recommended to you based on whether or not you'll engage with it. And unfortunately, as we know, things like outrage and horror get more clicks and more interest. You know, whether we like it or not is a whole nother thing. And it also causes this rabbit hole effect. So as you said there, you saw a couple of these videos and then you end up getting recommended more and more. And this is how, users find themselves in these rabbit hole effects. And of course, it can be particularly damaging for children, especially when it relates to horrible content. You know, the number of kids we hear who tell us about seeing awful things online, beheadings, torture, sometimes animal tortures, obviously sexual content. And then this sort of dangerous challenges, these awful kind of things that kids are getting up to get the likes. So again, we go back to the model. We've allowed this to happen over these years. We've talked about reining it in. We have European level legislation that says it's going to rein it in and requires companies to focus more on explicitly stated interests. But the reality is, how do you get them to do that? How do you make sure that they're doing it? What can you do to kind of make the change now rather than be subject to endless legal challenges?
5: And I know, obviously, a lot of the work that you do is related to young people online and young people consuming this. But I, at 37, was uncomfortable watching it. It gives me that feeling in my tummy of, oh, my gosh, oh, my gosh, oh, my gosh. And yet all of the comments are, yes, bro, keep going, mad. And it's that celebration and the glorification of the content. And I have a fear that if you are, well, let's say 13, even though we know kids younger than that are on these platforms, if you are a 13, 14, 15, and you're seeing this content, you're watching it because maybe it's thrilling, it's different, it's something bold and exciting and whatever, and then you're seeing that adoration, it is going to fuel this ambition in our young people to do this stuff, to get that notoriety.
8: Yeah, that's, this is what you have to do to get the likes. And as you say, the thrills, the horror, the outrage, this is, it's all about generating engagement and spending more time on the platform. And at what cost? At what cost to society? I do really think there are big questions at play. We're starting to see these questions come under the spotlight as I said in these US trials around, addictive design. There are European level investigations. And that's all good and absolutely needed. But the reality is it's still after the fact, right? The harm has to have happened before we get these investigations and these trials. And even then, the second they're announced, the preliminary findings are announced by the European Commission or the outcome of the trial. And these companies are saying the same day, well, we totally disagree with these findings and we're going to fight it. And they've endless resources to do so. So yeah. I go back again. Why do they get a free pass on their products that no other industry does?
5: And this is something that this is probably a bit niche, but I'm going to talk about it anyway. But obviously, this story has been one that I've been working on throughout the week. And I first reached out to TikTok on Monday lunchtime and I got a call Monday afternoon. And I found it intriguing, the interaction that I had, because rather than offering an immediate statement that just said, we're aware, we're looking into it, we're trying our best, or something like that, I was asked questions around the editorial coverage of this issue. I was asked for evidence to show that, because I basically said that I've seen it predominantly on TikTok, and I was asked for my evidence of that. I was asked to send across links, and I was really frustrated because I was essentially being asked to identify illegal activity on a platform that is worth much more than I'm worth, that has staff, that has let go staff in terms of trust and safety to do their job. And that's when my outrage really kicks in, because it's that arrogance of the big tech companies that just think, well, prove it. And even when you do prove it, we're not arse giving you a statement.
8: Absolutely right. And a total lack of accountability. You know, we've had reported cases, and again, we've had to provide evidence of every single incident to get that content removed. Cases of awful bullying of a child, you know, where you've had to provide links related to every single thing in order to, and we provided the hashtag of the, you know, that was being used. And it took, I think, 8 days to get this content taken down, which is an unacceptably long time for a child in distress, you know. So I think, yeah, they have endless resources. They're letting go. I mean, this is the news also in the news this week, that there's redundancies at TikTok, that it's particularly affecting their trust and safety team. I mean, really, what does that tell us? Where, you know, why are those redundancies being made? And often it's to invest in things like AI, which again, of course, children are actively using without the safeguards. So, you know, those are other issues, but that's perhaps another day's conversation.
5: But let's try and focus now. You know, I played a clip there a few minutes ago of Alan Kelly expressing his frustration at TikTok declining the invitation to appear before the Oireachtas Media Committee. They cited that there's an ongoing Garda investigation, that Commissioner Mann are looking into it. But Alan Kelly's response to that was, sure, if we couldn't bring people before Oireachtas Media Committee that either had Garda or Commissioner Mann investigations ongoing, there'd been nothing going on the Oireachtas media committees. This is what they're for, the Oireachtas committees in general. So in terms of actually getting accountability from this company and getting answers to vital questions that are quite simply now life and death, how do we go about changing it?
8: It's very difficult because, you know, the TikTok declined the invitation on the basis, and they felt that they were also being unfairly singled out in this case, that, you know, this kind of content is on other platforms. But regardless, you know, that we know that it has definitely been trending on TikTok. So it doesn't matter in a way what's happening with other platforms. Yes, they should also face scrutiny for content on their platforms. But in this case, what they're basically saying is, no, we won't be subject to public scrutiny. You know, we'll obviously have to go with the Garda investigations and the Commissioner Mann's investigation, but those aren't public. So, you know, this was an opportunity to in a more public setting for them to answer questions. But then again, you know, we've seen these companies, and it's not just TikTok, sitting in front of these Oireachtas committees, and just when asked a very direct question about whether or not their products are designed to be addictive, they say no. But, you know, in a black and white, when they're asked to say it, yes or no, what they say no. So, you know, to expect them to acknowledge either is the issue. So, yes, we can bring them in front of an Oireachtas committee, but are they going to acknowledge the major flaws in the design of their product?
5: And so this brings us to Commissioner Mann. Now, again, we invited them on the station, I think it was on Wednesday, and unfortunately there was nobody available to join us. But I do think this instance in particular calls into question the effectiveness of the online safety code. Having read through it yet again during the week and gaining a bit of insight and understanding into how Commissioner Mann works, like, I do wonder, is it robust enough? Is it taking quick enough action? Because as you said, in the instance of cyberbullying, if you're the target of something, every second it's up is a second too long. In terms of harmful content like this that we know can have tragic outcomes, every video that's up there, again, is up there too long. So what's your thoughts? Do you think that the online safety code as it stands right now, as we're talking, is sufficient to tackle the scale and the breadth of the problem?
8: No, I don't. And actually, we just passed the 1 year anniversary, so it became into full effect. I think it was something like 21st of July, 2025. So, you know, 1 year passed. And I think we should question kind of what difference it's made. I know it's early days, but, you know, was it designed to really kind of give them the powers to make quick decisions and take decisive action? I mean, even with that Grok AI issue, it did not feel like it was quick and decisive at the time. It dragged on for weeks. You know, we still haven't seen the outcome of the investigation into it, you know, many months on from it. So I think that there were flaws in it from the get-go. The fact that they didn't have a time-bound takedown system, you know, so if content was reported, what we were lobbying for and asking for was that there be this very specific time in which they must do that, you know, be it 24 hours or 48 hours at a maximum, especially where it relates to a child. And they haven't set up the individual complaints mechanism, which was provided for within the legislation, which would offer users an additional channel. So, you know, if they'd reported something, say, to TikTok, and TikTok either hadn't responded or had come back with a kind of, you know, on the fence response, you could take that then to Commissioner Mann through an individual complaints mechanism and get a takedown notice applied if they agreed with your complaint. So this is all stuff that we hoped to see. But without that kind of time-bound takedown, it doesn't seem like a very powerful mechanism. So I don't have great faith in the system that we have at the moment, which is all after the fact.
5: So I always ask you this question, but are we feeling hopeful that change is going to come? Because, like, I have to say, by Thursday of this week, I felt mentally exhausted. And that was because I had spent most of this week with my head and my phone looking at stuff, knowing it was not only wrong and harmful, but also in some instances illegal. And I reported as many videos as I could. I sent more links across to TikTok, and yet some of those videos are still up now. So I did spend a bit of time with my hands in the air going, like, what do we do? Like, I feel helpless and hopeless. Where's your hope on the scale of we're doomed to, I'm sure it'll be grand at some stage?
8: Yeah, I mean, my hope lies in the fact that we are talking about it more. It is that I think there are very few people who would disagree that there is something wrong with this picture, to kind of go back to that. You know, that I think increasingly we see parents concerned. We see policymakers talking about it. It's certainly a topic in the media, as you've been saying. So I do believe we're increasingly recognizing that we need to address the problem. My kind of short term hope is that the European Commission, on the back of that special panel report, does something robust. Something along the lines of, you know, there's talk around, well, you know, social media plus, which is this extended definition and includes gaming and AI chatbots, should not have access to children unless they can prove their products are safe. So really, it is how does the European Commission translate that into action? Like, what does that look like? And is it going to be robust? Because what we have now, it just does not work. It is, you know, we have to prove the harm. The harm has to happen. We have to then, the regulator has to prove it. There's an investigation that can take time. And immediately the results are announced, as we've seen with the preliminary findings into both TikTok and Meta. The companies say, we're going to fight it. Then it's the legal challenges. We've seen with the Data Protection Commission, the same thing, that the endless legal challenges, the fines don't get paid. Several years on, nothing, you know, things don't change. So, I mean, the company, of course, would say things absolutely have changed. We've brought in much greater controls and safeguards. It's just not enough. That's the reality. It's not enough. They're not transparent about what they know. That these deliberate design choices are so deeply problematic. So, yeah, my hope is, a lot of it's riding on what the European Commission says in September. Let's hope it's significant. But yeah, that's kind of where I'm at the moment.
5: Yeah, and I think that's completely fair. Another hope, and perhaps one of them is listening now, but I would love to see some of our political figures and people who can really move the dial. I would love to see them talking about a broader definition of harmful content online. Of course, cyberbullying is an issue and remains an issue. Of course, access to adult material is a big issue for young people, and we need to address that. But as we have seen in the last number of days, and as I hope to continue to talk about, the definition of harmful content is so much more broad. And I think we really do need to have eyes wide open, not wait for another awful headline to come in as a push notification on our phones. Let's get talking. Like, if you want to reach out to this show, or I'm sure, Alex, you guys are constantly in contact with our politicians as well. But we're more than happy to showcase this, because it is a bigger problem than you might think.
8: Absolutely. And I think, you know, we're already in the presidency, the Irish presidency of the, now I always get this wrong, the European Union Council. Mm-hmm. So I do think we've an opportunity. There are a lot, we've got a big online safety event coming up in September. There's a number of AI related events. So yeah, I think we need to make sure that our policymakers are hearing us, and that, you know, they're willing to put their heads above the parapet and say, this is not good enough. We need better.
5: Mm. Yeah, and I think that is all we can do at the moment, is keep acknowledging what's out there, keep raising it, and hopefully, I don't know, hopefully some resolution will come before long. Alex, it's a pleasure to talk to you as always. Thank you so much for joining me here on News Talk.
8: Thank you.
5: Yeah, I'd love to know your thoughts. techtalk@newstalk.com. You heard Alex make reference there to the big significant case in the US against Meta at the moment in terms of the addictive nature of the platform. We're going to talk about that in a few minutes' time. But I guess I've just found this week very frustrating working in the tech sphere, seeing the harmful content, knowing it's wrong, reporting it and getting diddly squat back. It's very, very frustrating and worrying as well. I also think some of the bodies that I've interacted with, and again, I'm not talking about individuals, I'm talking about the organizations they represent, that sense of, you know, being untouchable or being bigger than me and what I am and what I do, that arrogance that comes with it is so mind-boggling, particularly in the context of the story that we are talking about. So things do need to change at a systematic level, from an attitude point of view, also from an education and awareness point of view. As I said a second ago, if you are a policymaker, if you're a politician, if you're a concerned parent, and you want to see the reality of what's going on online, maybe you don't know how to navigate these platforms, get on to me. I will find time in my diary to sit down and show you, because we are so beyond the point of going, oh God, I didn't know about that. Like those days are gone. We know a significant portion of our young people, like the vast majority of our young people now, are online. A huge number of them are on platforms, even though the terms of service says you have to be on have to be 13 to be on the platform. We know people younger than 13 are on these platforms. They are consuming this content. It isn't all cyberbullying and porn. There's a whole swathe of harmful content that is there, that they are consuming day after day, hour after hour, minute after minute. And it is exhausting. And I know I sound really cranky, and I will cheer up, I promise, in a few minutes time. But I just want to really hammer home how harmful the harmful content is. And it goes beyond just one definition of the word harm. And we, the grown-ups, have to be the grown-ups. We have to take action. We have to call it out. We have to put the pressure on to make sure that they follow through in terms of taking content down, in terms of investigating, in terms of asking questions, demanding answers, and then pushing for change, because it just can't keep going the way it's going. Anyway, right, okay, I'm going to go get a coffee, cheer myself up, and we'll be back in a minute when we're going to take a closer look at that trial against Meta in California.
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5: Welcome back to Tech Talk. This is Jess Kelly with you here on News Talk. As ever, if you have any questions for me, you can get them into me, techtalk@newstalk.com. I'd also love to know your thoughts on the back of the conversation we just had with Alex Cooney in relation to the online safety code in this country. Does it go far enough? What else can we do to try and enforce change? It's something that we're going to come back to time and again. And it also ties into what we're going to talk about right now, because if there is one tech case that could change the future of social media, it's the lawsuit currently being heard against Meta in California. At its core, this case is asking a question that parents, politicians and researchers have been debating for years. Are social media platforms simply tools that people choose to use, or can the companies behind them be held responsible if the products are deliberately designed to keep young people hooked? The case was filed in 2023 by a coalition of US state attorneys general. While California, Colorado, Kentucky, and New Jersey are leading this current trial, a much larger group of states is involved in the wider legal action. The states allege that Meta knowingly designed Facebook and Instagram in ways that encourage compulsive use amongst young children and teenagers, while publicly downplaying concerns about the potential harm those products could cause. They also claim that Meta collected data from children under 13 without parental consent in breach of federal privacy law. Meta denies all of those allegations. Now, what makes this lawsuit so significant is that it's not really about the content people see online. Instead, it focuses on the platforms themselves, the fundamental design. The states argue that features such as the infinite scroll, autoplay video, notifications, recommendation algorithms, and like counts were carefully designed to maximize engagement and keep users coming back. Their argument is that these features aren't accidental. They are central to how the platforms work and how the company makes money. That distinction matters because tech companies have historically been protected from lawsuits by Section 230 of US law, which largely shields platforms from liability for content posted by users. But judges have increasingly allowed cases centered on platform design to move forward. In other words, the courts are beginning to distinguish between what users post and the way the platforms themselves are engineered. The financial stakes here are enormous. Meta has argued, under the legal theories being advanced by the states, it could theoretically face penalties of up to $1.4 trillion. Now, that figure is, as I said, put forward by Meta itself as a possible worst-case scenario. It is not a formal damages demand from the states. Whatever the final number ends up being, everyone agrees the potential consequences of this case could be immense. The states are also seeking changes to how Meta's platforms operate, particularly for younger users. Now, this trial has already produced some fascinating testimony. In opening statements, lawyers for the states argue that Meta's business model depended on attracting young users, keeping them engaged for as long as possible, and collecting their data. California Deputy Attorney General Megan O'Neill told jurors that Meta sought to hook the users, hold them for as long as they can, harvest their data, and hide the truth from the public. She argued that strategy was especially effective when it came to children and teenagers. Meta, unsurprisingly, sees things very differently. Its lawyers have argued that there is no clear scientific evidence proving social media causes the kind of mental health harms alleged in this lawsuit. The company said it has spent years developing safeguards for younger users and that issues such as anxiety, depression, and self-harm have many different causes that cannot simply be blamed on Facebook or Instagram. One of the most closely watched witnesses so far has been former Meta executive Arturo Bejar. The states have used his evidence to support their argument that safety concerns were not always prioritized within the company. Meta disputes that interpretation, but his testimony has already become a key part of the case. The court has also heard arguments about Meta's own internal research and communications. Lawyers for the states say company documents show a detailed understanding of how younger users interacted with Instagram and Facebook and how engagement-driven features affected behavior. The states contend that those documents undermine Meta's public claims about safety. Meta says the plaintiffs are taking internal discussions out of context and that the employee comments do not prove the platforms are addictive. Some of the biggest names in the company are still expected to appear. Mark Zuckerberg and Instagram chief Adam Mosseri could both be called to testify, and their evidence is likely to be among the most scrutinized parts of the trial. The reason this case is being watched so closely extends far beyond Meta itself. Thousands of similar lawsuits have been filed against social media companies by families, school districts, and government bodies across the US. Many of those cases are waiting to see what happens here. A victory for the states could strengthen efforts to hold tech companies accountable for the way their platforms are designed. But a victory for Meta could make it much harder for future plaintiffs to prove that the platform design caused harm. Either way, this is shaping up to be one of the most consequential technology trials in years. The outcome won't just affect Meta. It will influence how social media is regulated, how platforms are designed, and how courts think about online harm for decades to come. We will, of course, watch this with great interest and bring you updates right here on News Talk as and when they happen. Right, when we come back here on Tech Talk, I'll answer your tech questions.
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5: 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I'm going to jump into that inbox in a quick minute to answer your tech questions. But before that, I want to tell you about this.
9: Being the head of Continental is the only job I've ever wanted.
10: Yeah, I'm honored, obviously, to be one of the people that gets to choose, you know, which movies get made and which ones don't. That's huge. And I got into all this because, you know, I love movies, but now I have this fear that

You know, I'm late to the party on this one. You might remember I said it a million times, but I cancelled my Apple TV Plus for a while there. I got it back to rewatch Ted Lasso and needed something to watch the other day. So I binged The Studio and loved it. I cannot recommend it highly enough. I mentioned on the show last week that I was nervous about watching Alley Cats, and so many of you got in touch with me to say, do not bother. That is the animated series by Ricky Gervais. So I have given it a wide berth. We did, however, start watching the new season of Ted Lasso. And although it's a bit twee and a bit like kind of hammy, I'm still enjoying it, and I've watched all of the episodes so far. So if you're a Ted Lasso fan, I would say go for it. But yeah, as always, I'm after your recommendations for me, techtalk@newstalk.com. Also, I mentioned to Kira Kelly on The Hard Shoulder on Wednesday a podcast that I'm really enjoying. Hang on there now and I get the exact name for you, because it was a little bit out of my usual sort of realm for podcasts and such. It's called History's Greatest Conspiracy Theories, and this is exactly what it says in the tin. It's from the team behind BBC History Magazine, and each week they look, or each episode they look at a different conspiracy theory. The reason I came across it was because there was one episode released last week that focused on the Paul McCartney is dead conspiracy theory. It was, I think it's like half an hour. Really interesting. What they do is they outline a conspiracy theory and then get an expert in to debunk it and tell you why it's a load of womp. But there are so many good ones. I was listening to the JFK conspiracy. There's one about aliens. There's one about Shakespeare. It's so broad, so varied, very, very worthwhile. So that is my podcast recommendation of the week. But as I say, if you've anything for me, techtalk@newstalk.com. And that is the email address for your questions as well. First up this week, we have an email from Linda who says, "Hi Jess, hoping you can help. I normally do not have a lock screen on my phone, but in order for me to put money in my Revolut app, it requires me to have one. Last Friday night, I put in my normal 6-digit PIN code to do my banking, and when finished, went back into the settings to disable the PIN code, and it would not let me saying incorrect code. I tried several times and I'm now locked out of my phone. I'm absolutely baffled by this, as how could I enter an incorrect PIN code twice to set it? I've tried every PIN code I have ever set, including the usual date of birth, but still no joy. Was hoping you could help me out with this tech problem. All phone repair shops just say wipe the phone, but then I would lose all photos and videos of my children and I would be heartbroken if I cannot have them. Any information would be greatly appreciated." Linda, I'm sorry this has happened to you. This is beyond frustrating, and I can completely understand why you're worried, particularly about the photos and videos of your kids. So a couple of things, and you might have already thought of some of this, but let's just talk it out together, right? So it's possible that the phone is asking for a PIN that isn't the PIN you think it is. So I know you said you tried date of birth and all that kind of stuff, but so normally you'll have your SIM card PIN, you'll have a device PIN. You could also have a separate PIN for your Revolut. So they, are they all the same number, or are they three different numbers? Have you tried all of those? Do you have, it depends on the phone you have, do you have a Samsung or like an Android phone or an Apple phone? Again, there could be a separate thing, a separate password or PIN there. If you genuinely entered the same PIN twice when setting it up, it would be very unusual for the phone to reject it immediately afterwards. So it could be that you simply made a typo twice when you're putting the phone in. Sometimes our brains and our hands just do things. But before doing anything drastic, what I would say is, depending on whether your phone is an iPhone or an Android device, look at the recovery options. So if it is a Samsung phone, for example, or an Android phone, I don't know why I keep saying Samsung, go into the Find My Device function. So log in on a browser, if you've got a laptop there, log in with your Gmail address associated with your phone, and see if by some miracle your phone has been backed up to the cloud. If not, we'll come back to that. If you have an Apple phone, go to iCloud.com, log in with your login address for your phone, and again, check and see if your stuff has been backed up. Unfortunately, if the phone screen lock PIN has genuinely been forgotten and there is no backup recovery method within your cloud,
you will

0: need to factory reset, unfortunately. It's a security measure. But what I would say is don't wipe anything. Don't go to the nuclear button until you've checked if stuff is backed up online. If you let me know what phone it is that you have and what the exact message that appears on the screen, I will try and do some digging for you. But unfortunately, I don't have a silver bullet solution for you. But techtalk@newstalk.com, get back in touch with me and I will see what I can do. Next, we have an email here from Jackie who says, love the show. Thank you very much. Question, I live in Capantilly. Where would you recommend to get my daughter's Apple iPad Pro battery replaced correctly? It's very low and she needs it as she starts college. Okay, so Linda, you've got a few options, which is good. I would recommend that you go to somewhere that is known for Apple repairs because you want to make sure that it is being done to the highest standard. I have had Apple devices repaired by non-reputable places before and it's just not worth it. There's a few different places that I have come across over the years. There's one that's called Mactivate, so they are an authorised Apple provider in Dublin and they will do the diagnostics and they'll tell you what the crack is with the battery and then offer a replacement. There's also the Select store, so you're in Capantilly, which is in South County Dublin. There's one in Dundrum Town Centre on the ground floor next to Butler's. They will do it. And then there's also another place in Sandyford Industrial Estate called Phone Fix, F-O-N-F-I-X, and they will do the job for you. Right, that is it from me this week, I think. If you've missed any of the show, you can listen back in full on the Go Light app. Just search for Tech Talk. I'll be back on Monday's News Talk Breakfast with Anton Savage. But in the meantime, have a great weekend.
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6: Hello and welcome to Screen Time. I'm John Fardy and this is News Talk's TV and movie show. This week on the show, sitting down with the special one. Acclaimed documentary maker Joe Pearlman talks to me about Mourinho, his documentary about Jose Mourinho, as well as working with the Liver King, Robbie Williams and Bross. It's a bumper week for new cinema releases and Brian Lloyd joins me to talk about Coyote versus Acme, as well as the unusually named Teenage Sex and Death at Camp Miasma. And I talk to the man who filmed the Healy Rays. You can email us screentime@newstalk.com. Good weekend to you all. I do hope you're doing well. Now, over the last 2 weeks, I was filling in for a couple of days for Sean Moncrief on the afternoon show here on News Talk. And this is related to TV because on Wednesday, I helped solve an age-old kind of TV mystery when I spoke to Joe Rooney, a.k.a. Father Damo.
7: Which one do you prefer, Oasis or Blur?
6: What? People have screamed that at you all,
8: yeah, all the time. Yeah. And it's still relevant, probably.
6: Did you get a ticket for Oasis last year?
8: No, I didn't. I've met a lad who was talking to one of them, Noel, I think, and said that he's, you know, he knows who I am.
6: No one knows who you are.
8: He's right? Seen the episode.
6: Okay.
8: Yeah.
6: But no one came with a ticket.
8: No, it's a disgrace altogether. Yeah. Look, I have a confession to make. I probably prefer Blur, to be honest.
6: Oh, wow.
8: Yeah, I'm really
6: Stop
8: sorry.
6: Stop the press.
8: Yeah.
6: Yes, Joe Rooney there, who was on Sean Moncrief with me, talking about who he actually prefers, Blur or Oasis, because, you know, he was Father Damo, and it's a role that's followed him around, but it turns out he prefers Blur. So there you go. We finally settled that old debate. Hold the front page. So that was Father Ted, but in this week's TV, I was watching this.
9: If it's a pain that you cannot cope, inject.
10: I played with broken shoulders and he said, "Hey, come on, you're still better than every goalkeeper in the league with broken shoulders, just carry on." Like, okay, I'll do that.
11: I've never seen a group of individuals follow one person like we did him.
6: Now, currently riding high on the Netflix charts is the three-part documentary Mourinho, which is obviously about the acclaimed and often controversial football manager Jose Mourinho. Arriving from almost obscurity, he took Porto FC to the Champions League final and then won it. He would go on to have huge success with everyone from Chelsea, Inter Milan to Real Madrid. He would also regularly fall out with club management and sometimes players. The mercurial Portuguese life and times plays out in spectacular form in Joe Pearlman's new documentary, which often has uncomfortable moments because Jose is very uncomfortable talking about his interior and emotional life. Joe previously spoke to us for the Robbie Williams documentary 3 years ago, and since we last spoke, he also gave us The Liver King, all about Brian Johnson, the fitness influencer who preached ancestral living and raw meat, but also enjoyed the use of steroids. And of course, he also was the man behind the brilliant documentary about Bross After the Screaming Stops. Delighted to say Joe joins us now.
12: John, thanks so much for having me, mate.
6: My pleasure. So let's get straight into it. One of the fascinating things about this, and we can talk all about the football and the career, but is just how uncomfortable he is talking about anything that's probably meat and potatoes to a documentary maker like you. Like, his dad comes up, starts to shed tears about his death but won't get into it. He really doesn't discuss his family. Was it frustrating that he was so aloof about all that stuff?
12: Yeah, I mean, it was frustrating at first, but I also think that it says so much about the man as well. A lot of the time, the things that he was hiding were the things that we were searching for, but by hiding it, it sort of answers all the questions that he wouldn't. So, yeah, I think he's a special one in that regard.
6: He certainly is. I mentioned he came from obscurity, but that's kind of overstating it. But at the same time, you know, the success in Porto just seemed to come out of nowhere. Until then, can you just give listeners a sense of what he'd been doing with his life?
12: Of course. Well, I think he grew up quite a humble childhood. His father was a football manager and his mother was a teacher in Setúbal in Portugal. And, you know, I think he early age aspired to be a footballer, but didn't quite have the talent to make it. And then he became essentially attached to his father, a ball boy, in awe of everything his father was doing at the local club. And he had a privileged access to the behind the scenes of what running a football club looks like. So, you know, a lot of the time in the documentary, he talks about not being part of the crowd. And that's an interesting idea from a guy who was very much in a football club at a very young age. And then, you know, he goes to university, he gets a degree, and then, you know, tries to become an assistant coach. And works his way through some incredible clubs until he finds himself in a management role at a young age.
6: And then his belief in what he could do at Porto FC seems astonishing. How do you think he was able to make them win the Champions League?
12: It's a very good question. I think that Jose's story is a story of innate confidence and what that can do to a group of people. And I think that in that specific case with Porto, you know, it was a team who were, you know, they weren't a bad team. They were a very good team. They just needed someone to come in and give them that confidence and belief and take them to the next level. And that's what Jose has the ability to do. You know, Samuel Eto'o in the show, he says it perfectly. You know, Jose has the ability to find that lion inside of you. And that's what he's looking for in every player. And when it works, it's amazing. And he creates these incredible moments. But we also see when it doesn't work. And that can also lead to disaster.
6: Yeah, absolutely. And tell me this, Joe, like he, you know, you have all the Chelsea players talking or the main ones, Lampard, John Terry. And, you know, that was when he became to people's attention on this side of the ocean. But
13: he could be horrible to them as well, you know, and ignore them and make players go on with broken limbs, quite literally. We hear Cech talk about that. But he had to be nice as well as being a prick. Let's be honest about it, because you're not going to go through walls for someone who isn't in some fashion nice. So, like, he must, and you must have felt it as well, but he must be very charming as well.
12: Incredibly charming. And I think the term love bombing comes up with Jose a lot. So I think he, you know, he dotes on you. He loves on you. He wants you to, he wants you to feel amazing about yourself and believe that he's the one who's creating that and making you feel that way. So that when you do go out on the pitch and you want to perform for him, you want to impress him, you want to do it because he's made you feel that way. And yeah, I guess he tried to do that a few times with us during the process of making the show as well.
13: The build and bust nature of the way he did things, that really came across in the documentary. Like, he builds it up and then he seems to burn the house down after every success. Now, I know he will argue that there's all these mitigating factors and there's owners and there's players fatigue and all that kind of stuff. But were you struck, as I was, I mean, you made the thing about this kind of almost cycle. It's going along swimmingly and then there just seems to be these problems and you can't help thinking he's almost going in search of them.
12: Well, I guess I was struck making the documentary, realizing how clear a case it is for that happening and how hard it must be for him to argue against it. Mm. Because, you know, it does happen towards the end of every single club he's at. I mean, look at Chelsea, Inter Milan is a unique example. Look at Real Madrid. You know, it happened at all of these places. And I think the reality is that it's just not sustainable, that level of dedication and pressure and ambition. It's just something that I think people burn out from. And,
13: yeah.
12: And also, you know, when you achieve something so early, so quickly, which he does with most of the clubs he goes to, when you get towards the end of that time and he's still fighting and there's still battles in the dressing room, it must be hard to fight for him again. So yeah, I think it made total sense to me. When I asked him about it, I just continued to think it's fascinating that he couldn't see it for what it is.
13: You know, I mentioned the emotion, but one of the most emotional moments in terms of the football is when he's leaving Inter after their huge success. And it's almost like he's going the next day to Real Madrid. But you have footage of him seemingly like crying in an alleyway with a player. What was going on there?
12: Yeah, he'd already signed, he realized he wanted to go to Real Madrid and he didn't want to go back to Milan to celebrate with the players because he realized that if he went back to the stadium, if he got on that plane with those players, he probably wouldn't be able to go to Real Madrid. He'd have to do another year at Inter and his mind was set. His ambition was the next stage. He had to take on Pep Guardiola. He had to beat Barcelona, the team that had not accepted him and taken Pep. So he had to do that. So what happens is he gets in the car with his wife and his kids and they're on the way to, they're going to stay in Madrid because that's where that final was. And he sees Materazzi standing there and he just runs over and gives him a massive hug and they start crying on each other's shoulders. And it's this beautiful, very vulnerable moment that you don't expect from footballers, I guess, which was, you know, caught on camera and amazingly found by our archive team.
13: Yeah, it's a brilliant piece of footage. It really is. I wonder, like, when you sat down with him, and obviously, you know, there's probably certain things you can't say, contractual obligations and all that. But I don't know, when you walked into the room the first time and the cameras were rolling, did you have a feeling of this guy had defenses up or, you know, because he's had a long history with the press. And I know you're not the press, but at the same time, you are the other side asking questions. What was his demeanor when you first started?
12: I don't think it was necessarily, I think he was defensive the whole time, but he was on the attack only occasionally. And I think that's the difference between us and the press. I think when he's in the press, he's on the attack constantly because he's looking for the spin of the story. You know, I'm privileged when you make a documentary, you get to sit with these people for hours and hours on end. You know, we did probably 20 days of over 8 hours of interview with him. So you kind of have to get on. Otherwise it's not going to go well and he's not going to want you to come back. So like, you know, the interview kind of ebbs and flows with emotion and him trying to control and me kind of control. You know, you're playing tennis together a lot of the time. It's a lot of fun. And there are times that we show in the documentary when he wasn't having quite as much fun as I was having. And, you know, making a documentary with Jose Mourinho, you have to understand very early on that, you know, day to day, he'll be a different person, but minute to minute, he might be a different person. And we have to react like that. There were times when he wasn't happy and that was okay because you just deal with it, but he'd turn up and he'd keep going and he was dedicated to the project. So we got there in the end.
13: Yeah, you certainly did. You know, one of the other really sad moments I thought, and I wonder what your take on this is when he says to you, like he talks a bit about his family and, you know, in an age of whatever, you know, he's been married a long time and his children still talk to him, you know, which can be a miracle for some famous people. But he says their lives are better when I'm not around. And like, I don't know, that's, you know, I'm a dad. That's a heartbreaking admission. Was he being serious?
12: I think he was being deadly serious. You hear me challenge him in the show and ask him what it even feels to say that. And, you know, it's an admission of truth. It's one of the most truthful moments within the documentary. And, you know, it's an incredibly sad thing to say. Someone who's, you know, who has two amazing kids and a wife and I'm sure wants to be around his family more, but the reality of celebrity and the persona that he's created and the job that he does is that he creates attention wherever he goes. And that is the curse of celebrity. That's not what you do the job for, certainly not as a football manager. But at the same time, Jose's become a celebrity as much as he's become a football manager. And he knows that and he uses that to his advantage. So these are the choices you make.
13: Yeah. He also doesn't seem to have any hobbies. I mean, he doesn't seem to like drinking wine. Yeah. He doesn't fish. He doesn't like, is that actually the case?
12: No, he does nothing. There is nothing. I mean, literally when we were with him, he was either, you know, occasionally he was looking at a Netflix show or two, but beyond that, genuinely, he is dedicated to what he's doing. And beyond that, there's no hobbies. There's no nothing. You know, he sleeps at, when we were with him in Turkey, he was sleeping at the Fenerbahce training ground. And that's not, you know, he also had a bedroom at the Four Seasons, which was lovely. But he was at the training ground every single day, last one there, first one up in the morning at breakfast and ready to go because that's the man.
13: Wow. And so you alluded to it there. You're a Sunderland fan. So he wasn't able to give you the skinny on where he thought Sunderland were going or any of that stuff?
12: No, unfortunately not. But I'm sure he didn't predict how good we were going to do last season, as none of us did. But
13: no, indeed.
12: This year, however, we're going to bring home some European cups. So I'm excited for that.
13: Let's see what happens there. Tell me this. I was always curious about the Manchester United spell and the Spurs spell. And you don't spend a huge amount of time on that, only because I guess there isn't time really. But very tellingly, you know, you say to him, that Man United thing coincided with the death of your father. And then it's the time on camera we see with tears in his eyes. Not to amateur Freudian it up or whatever, but he clearly hasn't processed the death of his dad, right?
12: No, he absolutely hasn't. And it's clearly an incredibly pivotal moment in his life. You know, I lost my mother when I was 26 and I can talk about that with you. And I've had therapy. I've understood what that part of my life means and who I am as a result. But I don't think Jose, he definitely hasn't had therapy. I'm sure he sees it as weakness. And on top of that, I don't think he's processed any part of his life. I don't think he's looked back at all. I think he's only ever looking forwards. And, you know, he's very successful in doing so. So who am I to comment on whether that's a positive or a negative?
13: That's a fair point. And just on that, in terms of looking back, has he watched this film?
12: Yeah. He's watched it.
13: And?
12: Oh, you'd have to speak to him. Have you not been able to get an interview with him yet?
13: Oddly enough, not. I want to ask him all about Everton. But is it your sense he's happy with it or?
12: Oh, I've no. We haven't spoken. You'd have to. Okay. I wouldn't want to speak to him, but speak for him. But ultimately, I would say that I'm so proud of the documentary that we have made. And it's the truest portrayal of the man that I got to spend 3 years with. So I feel, you know, privileged to put it on Netflix.
13: Yeah, absolutely. And listen, just talking of things on Netflix, I spoke to you for Robbie Williams, but in the interim since I spoke to you last, we had the whole Liver King thing. Have you been surprised by, you know, because I think that's only, it's certainly less than an hour. It's had a huge life and had real world efficacy in terms of the Liver King and, you know, other places and influencers and stuff like that. Have you been surprised by the reaction of it?
12: I mean, it was a crazy story going into it. And I think that we knew that any time with Brian Johnson was going to be an experience. I think, you know, I think the film has made an impact. And that's an amazing thing as a filmmaker. I think that people are more cautious now, potentially, of believing some of these people who protest to have miracle cures when they very clearly do not.
13: Good. Well, listen, what's also great is Mourinho, a three-part documentary, which isn't just for football fans, because it's a fascinating portrait of a very interesting man. Another very interesting man is the filmmaker Joe Pearlman, who's been talking to me. Joe, thanks a million.
12: Absolute pleasure, mate.
13: Joe Pearlman there, talking about his career, but ostensibly the new Mourinho documentary, just called Mourinho, which is now on Netflix. Up next, we turn to the cinema and some very strange and fascinating movies this week, including the return of Coyote.
1: 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The best bits from the last 24 hours.
13: Now you're welcome back to Screen Time, News Talk's TV and movie show. We turn to the week's new cinema releases, and it's a bumper week, it has to be said. There's a lot going on. Delighted to be joined by entertainment journalist Brian Lloyd, who's going to be talking to us about Coyote versus Acme. Mm. Yes, that's that Coyote. An unusual movie called Teenage Sex and Death at Camp Miamasma. I'm mispronouncing that, but we'll get into that. I have seen that as well. And Stop That Train. Stop That Train. Brian Lloyd, how are you?
14: Good, how are you?
13: Very good. So let's start with the most intriguing one. I haven't seen this. Coyote versus Acme. So this is Coyote from the cartoons we all love.
14: Wile E. Coyote.
13: In a live action movie.
14: Yeah. Well, I say live action is what they call an animation hybrid, like Who Framed Roger Rabbit, if you remember. How familiar are you, just to kind of keep it a... How familiar are you with the backstory to this getting to the cinema?
13: Don't worry about me, but tell our listeners.
14: So for our listeners. So... the story was, in 2022, Warner Brothers made this film themselves, okay? And so they put up the money, got the writer, got the director, got the cast, put the whole thing together. And then in 2023, the Warner Brothers CEO, a man named David Zaslav, who, I mean, I could say a lot of things about him, but I won't, decided that he was not going to release the film. And what he was instead going to do was going to shelve the film and take the tax loss on it, which I think was something in the region of about $40 million. Now, you have to understand, to take the tax loss on a film is tantamount to, I don't know, setting a children's hospital on fire. It's just not done.
13: No.
14: It is really just not.
13: And why were they going to do this? Because they didn't like the movie, or they just needed the tax break? Or we don't know?
14: We don't know.
13: Right.
14: One would assume that they needed the tax break.
13: Right.
14: And again, David Zaslav, as I said, his name is effectively mud in the film industry. Mm. I mean, the outcry that came from this, and there was another film, Batgirl, as well, that wasn't released and shelved. I've in my nearly two decades of doing this, I've never seen anything like it. I mean, there was genuine rage from the people who were involved, from people in the industry. Like, it was a real lightning rod moment.
13: Absolutely. And, you know, I say this and other people have said it, a movie getting made is a miracle. It takes so many things. And then the idea that you're going to go, you know what, we made this one and we're not going to put it out in the world is awful.
14: And for no good reason other than backroom tax, you know, all this kind of, like, awful. So, fast forward to 2025, and this kind of upstart distributor called Ketchup Entertainment buys the day...
13: Ketchup with a K?
14: Ketchup with a K, yeah, okay. Exactly, like ketchup and catsup, yeah, like Ketchup Entertainment, buys out another Warner Brothers animated film that did not get released, called The Day the Earth Blew Up.
13: Right.
14: That makes a ball of money for them. And then they decide, you know what? In for a penny, in for a pound, and they offer to buy Coyote versus Acme from Warner Brothers. I think they ended up paying about $40 million for it.
13: Right.
14: And they say they're going to release it themselves. And now...
13: here we have it.
14: Here we are.
13: Okay, fascinating backstory, and we could talk a lot more about it.
14: Yeah.
13: The premise of this movie, as far as I understand it, is that Coyote, maybe in a real world kind of symbiosis way or whatever, but he's going to sue Acme.
14: Yes.
13: The person who gives him the dynamite and all that stuff.
14: The massive corporation that builds him the, you know, the rocket skate, the slingshot. And, you know, makes the paint that he can paint on a wall that Roadrunner.
13: Which we saw in Roadrunner.
14: Exactly, yeah. So all those like kind of malfunctioning products that he buys from Acme Corporation, he has decided that he's going to sue Acme Corporation. And he hires Will Forte, who is, you know, a comedic actor. People would know him from lots of things, you know, The Last Man on the Earth, etc., etc.
13: Bodkin on Netflix from last year.
14: Exactly, Bodkin on Netflix as well, yeah. He is a kind of... down at on his luck lawyer, who's kind of known for being a bit of an ambulance chaser, and just, you know, anytime a cartoon sues Acme Corporation, he just settles straight away.
13: Right.
14: But Wile E. Coyote, being Wile E. Coyote, doesn't know when to quit and decides to sue them for every single product that he's ever bought. That then brings in John Cena, who is the high-flying lawyer for Acme Corporation. The CEO of Acme Corporation, I should point out, is Foghorn Leghorn, if you remember. And that's it. And then we have essentially like an Aaron Brockovich-esque legal drama, except, you know, Elmer Fudd is a state senator who gets involved in it.
13: You know, Daffy Duck's in there.
14: Daffy Duck is in there. Bugs Bunny is a star witness and all this kind of jazz. Like, it's just, it's so well done. I mean, yes, the obvious comparison is Who Framed Roger Rabbit and the idea of live action and animated hybrid. But also as well in the fact that, you know, the rate of jokes is just so, like, it is like a machine gun. If you didn't even find that one funny, don't worry. Here comes one 2 seconds.
13: Are a lot of them funny?
14: Yes.
13: Okay.
14: I was at the premiere of it on Tuesday. Largely adult audience, I would say. There was a couple of kids there.
13: Yeah.
14: The place was hopping with the amount of laughter from it. And it is rare. You know yourself. It goes to a lot of these premieres. Yeah, people might chuckle the odd time. This, like, literally people are rolling in the aisles laughing at how good this was.
13: Oh, fantastic. Because the way you set it up, which you did very well, it could have been great or it could have been terrible. So it's kind of great.
14: It's great. And I mean, you know, again, we were kind of saying it, like, it's a testament to how poorly Warner Brothers is being run at the moment.
13: Yeah.
14: They did not see the value in this. They really did not. Like, I don't know how anyone could watch this film and think, yeah, no one's going to go see this. It's so, the humor is so smart and so broad. What Will Forte and John Cena do, I mean, you have to remember, they're basically acting off like a tennis ball or nothing in most cases. And, like, they have such a convincing, real performance. Again, makes me think of Bob Hoskins.
13: Mm.
14: Makes me think of Christopher Lloyd. Like, the way that they buy into it, you know?
13: And is it up there with Who Framed Roger Rabbit?
14: Oh, yeah. Oh, for sure. Yeah, brilliant.
13: Look, that's great. But just once more to go back to the fascinating backstory. Mm. If they were writing this down as a tax write-off to get 30 or 40 million, presumably at the box office, this is going to make 70 to 100.
14: I should think so.
13: Yeah.
14: I should think
13: so. As you say, like, a child could do the maths.
14: That's what I'm saying to you. Yeah. I don't understand it. Like, I mean, look, who knows? I mean, maybe there was some sort of there is literally a term for it, Hollywood accounting. You know?
13: Yeah.
14: Anyway,
13: yeah.
14: Maybe there was some sort of Hollywood accounting thing that Warner Brothers was doing by shelving this and taking the tax loss that they ended up making more money or whatever. I don't know. But what I do know is that this is really, really, really, really good. I mean, this is a very, very funny movie.
13: Well, we're a cinema show. We support that. What are you going to say stars-wise out of five?
14: 4 out of 5.
13: 4 out of 5 for Coyote versus Acme, which is in cinemas from this Friday, which I do believe is the 21st of August. Let's take a quick flavor.
15: Have you ever set a big stack of TNT on the road, hoping to blow up your nemesis, but the detonator itself explodes? Have you ever pulled the ripcord of your parachute and only a bunch of silverware comes out? It's not your fault.
16: Acme is evil. You're looking at the guy who is taking on the biggest corporation in the world.
17: They're suing us for every Acme product.
13: That was a clip of Coyote versus Acme. I'm in studio with Brian Lloyd, and he's reviewing this week's new cinema releases. Now, next is a movie I've seen, but I want to know what Brian thought of it. Teenage Sex and Death at Camp... I keep mispronouncing
14: Miasma.
13: Miasma.
14: There we go.
13: Now, I've seen this, as I keep saying. That's of no consequence, really.
14: No, I'm interested. Yeah.
13: Tell people what it's about, because it's bizarre.
14: It is, isn't it? Yeah, it's a bit of an odd one. So, Gillian Anderson plays this kind of reclusive actress who starred in an 80s slasher horror called Camp Miasma. She only starred in the first film and then didn't return for any of the multiple sequels of it. And she's actually lived in the real-life camp where the first film took place.
13: Mm-hmm.
14: Hannah Einbinder is this young, upcoming director who's hired by her major studio to take charge of the Camp Miasma franchise and reboot it for a new audience. She travels out to the reclusive camp where Gillian Anderson is living, and then the two of them engage on this kind of, you know, very intense psychosexual examination of one another.
13: Mm.
14: And from that, then they hope to create a new version of the Camp Miasma franchise.
13: And Hannah Einbinder, people will know as the other half of the Hacks duo,
14: yeah.
13: a brilliant actress. And we know Gillian Anderson is a brilliant actress.
14: Mm.
13: And it's fair to say Hannah's character in this, she's a right on Jen.
14: Yeah, yeah, yeah. Well, I mean, she's, I would argue she is basically, it's like autofiction. Like the writer-director of this, Jane Schoenbrunn, mm. it's basically her, because the way that Hannah Einbinder's character talks about her career is basically the same as Jane Schoenbrunn's characters. And she went to Sundance, it was a big hit. You know, not yeah. everyone saw it, but the critics loved yeah. it, and big studios noticed that. And then, you know, even the way that Hannah Einbinder's character talks about, you know, horror IP, and she mm. describes it as zombie IP because, you know, audiences can't really wrap their head around this, like, you know, really problematic stuff. So how do you get around that? Well, you get like a young, upcoming, you know, woke director to take, and I use big and giant advert. Tom's around that word woke.
13: He's raising two fingers on each hand, folks.
14: Because I hate that word, but whatever. Hire a young upstart director to take it on and all the rest
13: yeah.
14: of it, and they're able to kind of infuse it with modern sensibilities.
13: Yeah.
14: So, like, it's very self-aware.
13: Incredibly. Now, one of the weird and I would say equally interesting things mm. is there's kind of at times a movie in a movie.
14: Yeah.
13: Because she's rebooting this franchise. The franchise was called Cape, or what was the actual?
14: Camp Miasma.
13: Yeah, Camp Miasma. And so Gillian Anderson was in the first movie, and we see bits of the first movie, yes. long bits of it,
14: yeah.
13: which is really weird. Mm. But did this work for you?
14: It did.
13: Yeah.
14: It really, really did. I mean, like, I know, I think I said it's like, you know, Sunset Boulevard meets
13: yeah.
14: John Waters. I'll add on another one just to make it even more.
13: That's a heady mix already.
14: To make it even more kind of pretentious, I'd say David Lynch's Mulholland Drive.
13: Wow.
14: You could put that in the blender as
13: yeah.
14: well. Because again, it's that thing of very aware, very sort of about Hollywood, about the system, but
13: yeah.
14: then it having a kind of a dreamlike quality and then a nightmarish quality about it.
13: Yeah. Know? And there's kind of a video nasty element
14: yeah.
13: nearly at times as well. Now, so I'm gathering you enjoyed this, but let me put it to you, because I did too, but I wonder, you spend a lot of time in the cinema, I spend a fair bit.
14: Mm.
13: Is this a cinephile's movie?
14: Yes.
13: Yeah.
14: 100%.
13: Okay.
14: Like, I mean, I think it is an honest kind of exam. It's an honest statement to say, this is not going to be for everyone. This mm. is very much going to be an acquired taste.
13: Yeah.
14: So, like, I think, you know, a lot of the kind of the heady things that we talk about, you know, the metatextual quality of it, even just the fact that it's very much a queer romance. Like, I mean, Gillian Anderson and Hannah Einbinder's mm. character developed this really intense sexual relationship. That's not going to be everyone's cup of tea, and that's okay. Not everything has to be for everyone. Not everything has to appeal to everyone at all the time.
13: Yeah.
14: And but no, I think if you enjoy films, I think if you're able to kind of you know, wrap your head around kind of big ideas and stuff like that, yeah, you'll have a great time with this.
13: We are talking about teenage sex and death at Camp Miasma. What are you going to say stars wise for it?
14: I'll go 3.5 out of 5, 4 out of 5 if you can get your head around it.
13: So that is 3.5 stars. I would go along with that for Teenage Sex and Death at Camp Miasma.
14: Miasma.
13: Camp Miasma,
14: there
13: which is
14: go.
13: In cinemas from the 21st of August as well. Now, we're going to take a clip of our next movie.
18: All right, you leeches. Listen up. You get one question each, and don't get greedy, or I will have you thrown into a government black site so fast you'll be making Zara handbags like the rest of the filth. Is that what you want? Ask me if I'm kidding. Seriously, ask.
19: Yeah, are you kidding?
18: No. And that was your one question.
13: That was a clip of Stop That Train, which is RuPaul Charles doing a kind of airplane.
14: Yeah, more or less, yeah. So what's going on in this is it's like a very, very, very deep cut spoof parody of disaster films.
13: Mm.
14: There a high speed train called the Glamazonian Express is about to head straight into a stormaganza, and it will derail and kill all the passengers aboard, which includes Lisa Rinna, Nicole Richie, Joel McHale is in there, Jesse Tyler Ferguson is in there, and a bunch of drag queens who are the trained stewardesses on it.
13: Okay.
14: It specifically hones in on two train stewardesses who were previously working for Stank Rail and now are working for Glamazonian as well. They're played by drag queens. And I'm using this word because this is their name.
13: Yeah.
14: Ginger Minj and Jujubee.
13: I can't argue with that. I'm sensing this is a comedy, yes?
14: Yes. Yeah. This is, now I say it's a comedy. This is a comedy that, you know, 60% of the jokes just flew right over my head. Because,
13: how so?
14: Well, like, I mean, it's produced by RuPaul Charles, who does RuPaul's Drag Race.
13: Yes, very successful, popular show.
14: Hugely popular, hugely successful show. But it is a show that has its very own lexicon, its very own sense of humor.
13: Okay.
14: It is a show that is very, very, has a really tight-knit insular community.
13: Mm.
14: And the jokes that they get, they're really, really hyper-specific.
13: Okay.
14: And they do not necessarily translate out to a wider audience.
13: Okay.
14: Again, like I was talking about with Teenage Sex and Death of Camp Miasma, not everything has to appeal to everyone not everything has to appeal to everyone at all the time. There can be these kind of, you know, nerdy, niche inside jokes, and that is literally what Stop That Train is. It is one big inside joke just playing for itself and playing for its own audience. Now, I will say it's done in a very kind of broad spirit. So even when you're watching it and you don't get the joke, you get the spirit of the joke, if that makes sense. You know that if this you're watching this with a full audience, that would be where the laugh is, you know? That's
13: okay.
14: Sort of, even if you're not necessarily getting it.
13: But one wants to get the joke in order to laugh.
14: That's it.
13: So did this not come off for you?
14: Not really, no.
13: Okay.
14: This is it. This didn't this didn't make me laugh quite so much as broadly as Coyote versus Acme did, or Teenage Sex for that matter. Another point I would like to bring up on this, if I can, very, very quickly, is this film used generative AI.
13: Okay.
14: In some fairly significant scenes in this film.
13: In the train chases and stuff?
14: Yeah. And this is the second film in as many weeks that has used...
13: The other one being...
14: The Ice Cream Man, Eli Roth's Ice Cream Man. And I have to say, I find that extremely distasteful. I really, really...
13: Could you see it?
14: Oh, yeah. Yeah. This looked out like a sore thumb. Like, you couldn't miss it.
13: Right.
14: And I mean, look, I understand, you know, films are being made for smaller and smaller budgets, and they have to kind of find ways to make things cheaper. And you watch this film, I mean, it looks really, really cheap. And that's almost kind of the point, isn't it? That it's meant to be kind of campy and silly and not very, very, very serious. But at the same time, that's not an excuse to use generative AI.
13: No.
14: It's just theft, pure and simple. It's theft.
13: There's no excuse for bad filmmaking. So what are you going to say stars-wise for Stop That Train?
14: I'll go, I'll hedge my bets. I'll go 2.5 out of 5.
13: Two and a half. So which is it?
14: Nail me down. I'll go 2.5. Like, its heart's in the right place. I just don't get the jokes. But I mean, I think if you watch RuPaul's Drag Race, if you know that world, this is probably closer to 3.
13: Okay. So ones for the fans of RuPaul's Drag Race.
14: For sure.
13: Okay. That has Stopped the Train, which is also in cinemas. Brian Lloyd is giving it kind of 2.5, saying perhaps be a RuPaul Charles fan and of the Drag Race. He gave 3.5 to Teenage Sex and Death of Camp Miasma. And I guess the winner of the week, 4 stars for the delayed but the greatly appreciated Coyote versus Acme. They are all in your local cinema. Why not go and see them? Brian Lloyd, thanks a million.
14: Thank you.
13: Up next, filming the Healy Rays.
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13: Now you're welcome back to Screen Time. Now, I mentioned very briefly at the start of the show that we were going to be talking about a new documentary about the Healy Rays, because one of the best pieces of TV I've seen in a long time took place Wednesday night and this week. On Wednesday, RTE screened the Healy Rays Blood, Sweat and Tears, which gives a candid profile of a fascinating family and political dynasty, and at its forehead are Danny and Michael Healy Ray. The film takes an unflinching look at the brothers falling out earlier in the year and what brought them to where they are. It was all brought to the screen by somebody called Jerry Kennelly, and he joins me on the line now from the aforementioned Kerry. Jerry, hello sir, how are you?
19: Very well, John, very well.
13: So listen, you know, you could make a documentary about anything. Why the Healy Rays?
19: Well, I really think that they weren't getting a fair rap. I mean, a lot of people make decisions about the Healy Rays, and they are kind of Marmite based on very short sound bites that they see screened from the Dáil or somewhere else. Whereas I think they deserve, they're some of the biggest vote getters in the country, and they have 27,000 votes in the last general election, a third of all the first preferences in Kerry. So that means that they're it's democracy at work. They're very interesting people, and people are very curious about them. And so it was a fairly obvious subject for my first documentary.
13: And had you buy-in from Danny and Michael straight away?
19: Yes, yeah, no problem. Certainly in the initial stages, there were a few problems as time went on. I think it was Louis Theroux who said that after day three, the documentarian starts to smell like rotting fish. it's a test of everyone's patience when something goes on as long as this did, and I wasn't prepared to let it go until we could tell the whole story.
13: Yeah, well, listen, I want to ask you about that. And funny you mentioned Louis Theroux, because I speak to plenty of documentary makers, and the problem, and I suppose the joy as well, is it's like that Forrest Gump thing. You don't know what you're going to get, and you don't know how long you're going to decamp for. So this was filmed from 2024 to 2026, I gather, 2 years. I presume you weren't planning to camp out for that long.
19: No, but it's, we just got lucky towards the end, to be honest. I mean, I didn't, had no idea there was going to be a big split in the camp, or a resignation from government. And, I just happened to be in the right place at the right time, John.
13: Yeah. One of the things I was very interested in, because, you know, the Healy Rays, I think it's fair to say, without being pejorative or whatever, they would be seen as, you know, people who have traditional views in lots of ways, yet their family background was interesting in that their parents split up, which for the time was, you know, it's no big deal at all. But at the time, it was unusual.
19: It was indeed, and you can still see the pain etched on their faces when they talk about that. Mm. Particularly, I think in Danny's interview, you can see the hurt that it brought into the family.
13: Yeah, you certainly can. Now, talking of hurt, you know, you were there during some momentous times. They join government, in essence, they give them their backing. Michael Healy Ray is appointed a junior ministership for horticulture and forestry. Then we have the fuel protest. I'm saying this for the benefit of our listeners. I know you know this, but just to remind them. And Danny basically pulls out, and Michael pulls out 2 days later saying he's not going to, after an interview Danny gives on Radio Kerry, and Michael says he's leaving. He kind of goes to ground, and then 6 weeks later basically says he left because he was pushed by his brother. Now, that's a very short version of events. The most striking moment in it is you ask him about this and how he basically gave two different accounts of it, one in the Dáil and then one in his own Radio Kerry interview 6 weeks later. That was a very awkward encounter, and he basically says to you, stop asking me if you're a smart man, I've told you the answer and you're not happy with it. How uncomfortable was that moment?
19: It was about as uncomfortable as things can get, John. But I mean, it was a really important point, and he was creating a very confusing story, intimating perhaps that I was a little bit stupid.
13: Yeah,
19: but
13: I know.
19: I just had to keep going, and I wasn't going to leave it go. And I did my best for the sake of the viewers to get a proper answer.
13: Mm. And the thing is, you get a proper answer, and you don't get a proper answer in that everything he doesn't say, he's saying a lot.
19: He is, yeah. And there's lots of potential answers as to why the resignation happened.
13: Mm.
19: Probably the most likely is that, you know, he wants to be back in a ministry again in the future. And if he was sacked, that probably wouldn't be possible.
13: Yeah. And look, I don't know how much you can say or not, but it's left kind of open-ended about what terms the two of them are on now. I mean, they're never in your documentary filmed together. Is it your sense they're no longer on speaking terms, or things are okay, or can you say?
19: From everything that I know, there's still war in the camp, as the newspaper headlines in Kerry reported. Michael is very hurt, Danny is very hurt, and their children are also very sore about this entire thing. Danny's children feel that they got a very raw deal, that Danny was blamed for this wrongly, and Michael is putting the entire blame for him losing his his ministerial position because of Denny. So look, the viewers have to make up their own minds on this one. But I got as close as I could to the truth.
13: Yeah, well, you got pretty close. One of the other things about that time as well, you know, I remember certainly in here in News Talk, it seemed Michael had gone to ground for a couple of weeks after that. You almost get the sense that he was depressed. Is that over-egging the eggnog? And I don't want to make light of depression or anything, but where he's not someone you... And he talks about getting on with things incessantly in this documentary and you get on with life, but he did seem depressed.
19: Oh, absolutely. He was very low, and it's still, you know, I think he's just starting to recover now, because here was a guy who is a forester all his life, a farmer who gets into a position in the Department of Agriculture in a junior ministerial role where he's an expert. Yeah. There aren't very many experts who get appointed to the appropriate government department, and he was just loving it. It was his dream job. He'd been in politics all his life, and here he is. He's a minister. And he's traveling the country, negotiating with foresters and farmers and trying to make things happen.
13: Yeah, in his element. Just finally, I wanted to ask you, and we don't have to spend long on this, but people may or may not know that you were a very successful entrepreneur. Now, people say that all the time, and maybe someone owned two shops or whatever, but you sold a company for eye-watering amounts of money, and I won't embarrass you now, but you were a serious entrepreneur. You sold a company and you were set up for life. When I watched this documentary last night and I saw Jerry Kennelly, I was saying, "Is that's hardly him?" And then I did a bit of digging, and lo and behold, it was you. So, you know, my experience of entrepreneurs, the few I've met over the years, is they sell a company and they can't help but go and set up lots more after that. It's in their blood. You're now making documentaries. What gives, Jerry?
19: Well, look, it's always been an ambition of mine. I always wanted to finish out my career back in the game that I started in. I started in the news business. As a family, we started a newspaper in Kerry in 1974 when I was 14.
13: And that newspaper was...
19: It's the Kerry's Eye, still run by my brothers, sold recently. And, you know, that taught me a lot. And in fact, you know, one of the things that always sticks with me is, as I served an apprenticeship with my father, who was also a fellow journalist, he had inscribed on the front steps of our newspaper office a quote from Lord Byron: "Without or with offence to friends and foe, I sketch your world exactly as it goes." And that's kind of my mantra in what I'm doing, and finding interesting stories and trying to get to the truth, John.
13: Well, you've certainly attempted that, and I would say largely succeeded in the Healy Rays, Blood, Sweat and Tears. It was on the TV on Wednesday night, but is very much on the player. It's an hour and 22 minutes, so it's a documentary film in the best sense of the word. It's a terrific watch. It was put together by my guest, Jerry Kennelly. Jerry, thanks a million.
19: Thank you, John.
20: I understand.
21: Jerry, yeah. You know, I can we finish now, Jerry? Because, I, you know, you're only keep going at the same thing, all right?
20: Well, I'm just trying to find...
21: No, but I'm after answering it. Damn it, Jerry, you're an intelligent man. You understand what I'm after tell you. The sequence of events are as clear as a pikestaff.
13: An awkward encounter there between Michael Healy Ray and Jerry Kennelly. And Jerry Kennelly was talking to me about his brilliant documentary, The Healy Rays, Blood, Sweat and Tears, which is now on the RT player, as I mentioned, and a fantastic watch, really enjoyable. Now, that is it for this week. Thank you for listening. 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I'll just remind you, you can listen back to this show or any of the previous episodes of Screen Time, or any of News Talk's great content on the Go Loud app or wherever you get your podcasts. Thank you for listening. We shall do it all again next Saturday. 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
2: I know some of you are probably sitting down to your lunch this Tuesday, but how often do you think about what exactly is on your plate? How fresh is it? How much of it is processed? And is there even too much food on that lunch plate to begin with? Professor Donal O'Shea, HSE Clinical Lead for Obesity, is with me here on the programme this afternoon. Donal, I was in a shop earlier this morning on my way in, and you know, I just remarked as I looked around, standing up at the cash desk, the environment of ultra-processed food, it's probably never been as big as it is right now. It's absolutely everywhere.
3: That's absolutely correct. It's a staggering food environment with the ultra-processed offerings prominent, packaged and placed at the eye line of the intended customer. So they even have the sweets and treats for three-year-olds, you know, packaged in bright coloured packaging appealing to a young brain at the eye level of a three-year-old. And that's to drive the pestering. And just on the technicality, I stepped out of the HSE lead role for obesity in February.
2: Apologies, Donal, apologies.
3: Thank you.
2: So the point around eating the food and food being just, I suppose, the amount of food that we're eating that is unhealthy, how best can we navigate our consumption of that?
3: Well, I think number one is awareness that the food industry are actively targeting you and your younger family members to get accustomed to ultra-processed food, to come up with flavours and textures that the human palate finds irresistible, and then to habituate you to that so that when you have something that maybe has a firmer texture, shock horror, containing maybe fibre and actual nutrients, that your palate doesn't quite like that. It's not as smooth, it's not as silky as you know, the Pringles melting in your mouth, the ice cream, etc. So be aware of it. I think you have to call out portion size. I mean, I think we should begin to think about if we could legislating for portion size. So some of the double Big Mac meals are up to 2,000 kilocalories in one serving of an ultra-processed product that is lacking in fiber, will have lots of calories, and you will feel hungry an hour and a half later.
2: Well, the calorie counting and, you know, on menus, and that was something we've discussed time and time again, they actually displaying the, you know, the calories for each dish on menus in all sorts of restaurants and cafes, does that help with our knowledge of trying to look at our portion size, Donal?
3: It's one small piece that the food and drinks industry have lobbied strongly against. Three ministers for health have said we will legislate for it, and it still hasn't happened. And, you know, we have evidence that if you display the calories, people will choose a slightly smaller portion, but you have to display the calories clearly. And most companies now have moved away from doing that. And you need to display the calories beside the price so that, you know, in your decision-making, it's right up there at that decision-making point.
2: The actual portion size, and I'm thinking some of our listeners are maybe just finished lunch or sitting down to their lunch or thinking about making it, Donal. How much should be on our plate? How much should we consume at lunchtime?
3: Well, you know, I think if you take the total daily requirement and say in and around 1,800 to 2,400 kilocalories a day, lunch is a significant portion of that. So maybe 800 kilocalories for your lunch. And you do need to try and combine protein, carbohydrate, and the fat will get in naturally. So you'll be looking, you know, a sandwich that you make sure has, you know, maybe a little bit of mayonnaise, no butter. If you're having coleslaw, do you need butter or mayonnaise? Maybe not. And then make sure, if you can, if you're having chicken, you know, the shop would like it to be a breaded, deep-fried breast. But what about just slices of chicken breast.
2: Rather than the chicken fillet or the breaded chicken, and leave that back in the deli. And at dinner time, how many, what sort of consumption level should we be looking at, Donal?
3: Yeah, well, most people are having their dinner in the evenings. I think that's fair to say. And that's going to be, again, a little bit bigger maybe than lunch, and it's going to be closer to the 1,900 kilocalories. And again, you need half the plate to be fruit, veg and salad. A protein portion, whether that's fish or egg or meat. And then there will be usually some rice or, potato or fries. And if they're fries,

0: almost like a caricature of what we have become as a society over the last 30 years. I mean, you to go and pay for your petrol, you have to walk through literally, it's almost like an airport kind of check-in line where you're weaving through ultra-processed, brightly packaged products. And it's difficult to see the fruit, and the fruit is often sitting in a bowl looking limp and withered, unfortunately.
1: Yeah, it's anything but fresh. Like this listener agreeing with the other texter, also I'm somebody on the road a lot, the garages, they're full of rubbish, it's impossible to eat anything that's actually quite healthy. This listener tells me they were out for dinner last Sunday, Donal. We got a baby bowl in a local pub for our 1-year-old child. Honestly, there was enough food in it for an adult. Food waste must be a huge problem as part of all of this. And another texter asking, you know, or just making the point that you so rarely see half portions on a menu anymore. I used to always order them. There was plenty in it. Are they something that's gone?
0: They're still available in some restaurants, but you know, it's less common than it should be. I mean, every restaurant really should offer that option. I mean, what I will often try is, you know, a starter portion of, if you're in a restaurant where you can have a starter portion and have two starters rather than a starter and a main.
1: Might be one way to navigate it. Listener tells me they're listening to you this afternoon, Donal, and they've just ordered a brown wrap with lettuce, mayonnaise, cold chicken, cheese and sweet corn. Will you please ask Donal if that's okay?
0: That sounds like a very... healthy order, and I'm assuming that with everything that's gone with that is chicken pieces,
1: yeah, not rather than
0: the bread fillet. So that, you know, that's a very healthy lunch that will have you feeling full well into the afternoon.
1: Yeah, restaurants don't want to do the half portions anymore because they miss out on the money, says this listener. Another texter thinks that the calories on the menus only make you feel guilty. I hate when I see them. If you're only eating out once in a blue moon, then why not enjoy it? Should we change the rules around the placement of food products in some of the garages and shops that you've mentioned, Donal?
0: I think when you have an obesity kind of crisis globally, and you know the driver in significant part of it is the food environment, then you absolutely have to change that. And part of that is the discussion we're having now. People have been aware of it, people have been agitated about it.
1: Yeah.
0: But part of it is legislation for what is clearly, you know, excess to a degree that 25, 30 years ago was unimaginable. You wouldn't have predicted that we would develop to have motorway stops where you have those wall-to-wall offerings and very little in the way of fresh offerings. Now, there are, you know, if you go into the motorway stops, you can come out with something healthy. But goodness me, do you have to look hard and go to the far corner?
1: Yeah, it's often hard to find it.
0: It's very hard to find it. And the other stuff is shouting at you all the time because that's what the human brain kind of likes, and the reward centers in the brain that light up in response to ultra-processed foods are the same parts of the brain that light up in response to...
1: So some of the texts that are coming in from listeners, people that are, you know, tuned into you here, Donal, this afternoon with us on the show, and in that time they've been in and out to some of the garages and petrol stations and restaurants and shops around the country, and they're telling us about things that we've spotted. We might do our own little bit of market research here on the show today. For any of our listeners that are maybe popping into a shop or a forecourt or a garage, if there is a healthy stand of food that is easily advertised and easily accessible and you can see it and you have your phone with you, take a picture of it, send it to us today on the programme, 087 1400 106, because we'll be happy to give those businesses and those places a shout out if they've managed to have multiple stands and aisles that aren't full of ultra-processed food. For the moment, Donal O'Shea, thanks a million for joining us on the show. 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We're going to talk about postpartum depression. That's next.
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1: You are listening to Lunchtime Live with Andrea Gilligan. It's 1800 453 106. That's the number if you want to get us between now and 2. 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You've heard tributes over the past 2 days to the US actress Hayden Panettiere, who passed away on Sunday. The star had struggled for years with substance abuse, but no cause of death has been released. The US coroner's office had said, though, that Cruz did treat a woman in cardiac arrest. And there's been lots of tributes to her over the past 48 hours about her professional success and her career. But one of the things I noticed here at home that people were talking about online and social media last night, aside from her professional ability, was the fact that she was such a brave voice who spoke out about her struggle with postpartum depression.
2: Nobody discussed it or pointed it out to me back then, that that was something that I was potentially dealing with, from doctors to any women in my life. And I don't know if that's because they weren't actually like experiencing it themselves, or there was so much stigma around the topic that they were too terrified to even talk about it with other women or admit it to themselves.
1: And I know a lot of women here at home paying tribute, you know, to her for sharing that story, a story that is often left untold. Amy is with me on the programme today because, Amy, you're the mum of two young kids. I believe you were recently diagnosed with postnatal depression. Can you tell us your experience?
3: Yeah, so I have two under two, and it took me a long time to actually realise I had postpartum depression until I was at a developmental check with the public health nurse. And, you know, my mom could kind of said, like, you know, make sure you tell her what's happening to you. I was exhausted. I was struggling to sleep. And when I had mentioned it to her, she was like, it sounds a lot like you have postpartum depression. So it was kind of nice to get that confirmation. And then I went and seeked help from my GP, and she gave me some tips and tricks to be able to, because I didn't want to take medication. She gave me some really, really helpful tips to move forward with in a like safe way that I wanted to.
1: Yeah. Fair play to you, Amy, first of all, you know, for sharing your experience with us, because it's probably only by talking about it and actually highlighting it that more people will, you know, listen to you today and say, God, like, I'm experiencing the same thing, or my sister or my friend is going through something very similar. But it sounds like you obviously had picked up something just wasn't right.
3: Yeah, so I just didn't feel like, and I suppose it's hard to admit, as the story you just said there, like, when you're busy, and especially me with two under two, you kind of just think this is your life now. You're exhausted, you're sleep deprived. But it actually isn't the case when you have like someone to tell you that you do have postpartum depression. I didn't have the symptoms, thankfully, of like laying in bed, of crying. Like, my symptoms were quite different. Mm. It was like an emptiness, a disconnect. While I still felt happiness, like, I had like severe mood swings, like completely overstimulated. And that was the sign for me. I was like, I'm so dysregulated. Like, what is happening to my body? Why do I feel this way? And luckily I was able to kind of reach out. Only for that developmental check was the reason I actually did reach out. And even just having the confirmation was like, okay, at least I can deal with this now that I know what it is. And that's why I like to share openly online, because if someone opens the app like TikTok and it's like, wow, someone else is feeling this way, and it's just to highlight how we can feel in motherhood, mm-hmm. and that maybe it isn't, you know, maybe it isn't just normal to feel this way. It's like, I actually have something wrong, and it's okay to feel this way.
1: Did you mention, sorry, that was it a family member, did you say, had highlighted to you to talk about this during the developmental check?
3: So, yeah, my mom's quite good. She does be over with me a lot of times to help with the girls. And she was kind of just saying, like, I notice your mood, like, you're very overstimulated, you're quite snappy, like, you know, I'd be giving out all the time. And I thought it was just like normal. And she was like, I think you should go talk to somebody. And, you know, I denied it for ages. Mm. It was probably 2 or 3 months before I actually admitted to myself, okay, I don't feel okay.
1: She obviously, like, even the support of having somebody else to know what to look out for, you know, and to pick up on that. So when you spoke during the developmental check to the nurse or to the midwife, when you first mentioned this, what kind of response, Amy, did you get, or where were you directed in terms of support services?
3: So she had actually referred me on back to the coom where I had given birth to the girl. So she directed me in that way. She left a referral with them. And I actually only recently received a letter back to say that they didn't take people back when the babies are over 6 months. And I actually only realized that I was struggling with this at 10 months. So they had said that I can't use the facility. So I'm still kind of waiting on counselling services from somewhere else. Now, they did point me in the direction of my local family service, but I haven't actually gotten a chance to get onto them just yet.
1: And for anyone, Amy, listening to you now this afternoon, and perhaps your symptoms resonate with them and they can, see a bit of their own story in your story, what advice would you give them?
3: So it's okay to feel this way. And once you kind of admit it and you seek help, if you're nervous going to the GP, which I was, because I just thought, they'll give me the medication. I don't really know what to do with that. My GP was the nicest ever. She sat with me. She made me feel comfortable. And she was like, you're doing amazing. And she created a plan that I felt safe in too. So she actually gave me a really good tip to change my perspective, to make an appointment with myself to go for a walk every evening. It was time for me. It was good for my mental health. And she was telling me to understand my mental well-being and what I need to do with it. She wasn't pushing medication on with me. And while it's amazing, some women do have to do it, and it is helpful to take it if you need it, but it's not going to be pushed on you either. Your GP hopefully will listen to you, which is nice. And just look after your mental health, do things that really benefit you. I always found I was quite busy, feeling like I have to go to things, and I actually realized, okay, I actually need to stay home. I need to rest. I need to sleep. When my mom comes over or someone asks to mind the kids, go get into bed and have a nap or do something that is really restful. Move your body, yoga. I actually recently just became a sound healer too.
1: Okay.
3: That if you've never been to a sound bath, it is really, really deeply resting.
1: Just carving out a bit of time for you, Amy.
3: Carving out whatever it is you're comfortable with, but carving out that time for you that actually benefits your mental health is so important.
1: Madge Fogarty is with us, Amy, on the line. Stay with me for a moment if you can. Madge is the chairperson of Postnatal Depression Ireland. And Madge, you've had your own experience of this quite a number of years ago.
4: Yeah, quite a number of years ago. And things are still, they haven't improved very much, that's all I'll say. But in my day, there was nothing there at all. You're given the medication, or that was it, and if things didn't improve, the only answer was to go into a psychiatric hospital without your baby. And that was very stressful. Can you imagine that hanging over you?
1: Hear Amy, sharing her own story with us today, and it's only, this is often maybe a story that's not told very frequently, and it's great that listeners are getting in touch to share experiences to help kind of highlight the issue. But what is the best thing, I suppose, or the best point of reference for people to, to understand about this, to look out for, and even for partners as well?
4: Yeah, look, one of the main thing is anxiety, not being able to sleep, being full of distress all the time. It's, and as she was saying, snapping. I find that social media, even though I know the social media is in the press a lot these days, but social media has a lot to do with what we think we're going to be as a mum, putting pressure on young mums to look fantastic and be fantastic and everything to be wonderful. But it's not that simple, It is hard work for the first 6 months. And, your GP is the most important person because they know you best of all. And I agree there with what Annie said, you shouldn't be forced you shouldn't feel under pressure to take medication. It has to be your choice. And I know the amount of women that find it difficult. You know, moms even hate taking a Panadol, let alone an antidepressant. But if things aren't getting better, if all those little tricks that she was talking about aren't improving, then maybe the time comes to take the antidepressant, because it does take the edge off. It's not a miracle cure, but it does definitely take the edge off. But it's a hard decision for a mum to take, particularly if you are full of anxiety and you're very unsure yourself. It can be quite difficult.
1: And just maybe just to clarify one thing, Madge, I presume it's a terminology differences, but the postpartum depression and postnatal depression, it's one of the same thing, I take it.
4: One and the same thing. I always think postpartum depression is a modern day thing.
1: Yeah.
4: But, you know, people are very embarrassed by the word depression anyway, and particularly, you know, they don't really want to talk about it. And that stigma is still there. That's the sad part. There is still a stigma, and women are afraid to go for help.
1: So,
4: you know, and... Yeah, and we're here now over 30 years and we're in Cork, but we do talk to anyone around the country, and it's very sad that there isn't more support around the country.
1: Yeah.
4: That's all I'd say.
1: Well, it's, you might just mention that there were people, Madge, could get in touch with you if they're listening this lunchtime and feel that they might like, you know, to reach out. Where can they get in touch with yourselves?
4: Okay. Our phone number is 021-492-083. That's 492-083. Mobile number 086-852-7762.
1: Okay.
4: And we have an email address as well.
1: And
4: which is support@pnv.ie.
1: Okay.
4: And we have our own website.
1: Where people can get in touch with you.
4: It's so important to realise that you're not on your own going through this, because that's the problem. A lot of women, they feel they're on their own and they think they're never going to get better. And it's a very scary place to be in. So, you know, it's just to know and to be able to talk to other mums who've been in that position is such a vital, important thing. We do a bit now in the antenatal class. I just want to push this antenatal classes here in Cork Maternity. So we do a little section on postnatal depression, because, you know, lots of couples don't know that there is such a thing as postnatal depression, and it's really important to warn them and to know that there's help available.
1: That it's out there and there's
4: so
1: services
4: in the old
1: for...
4: In the old days, now I know this sounds like I'm a Methuselah, but before COVID, we used to have face-to-face support meetings, or antenatal classes. So the couples would come and they'd come for two mornings and, you know, they shared and they heard. But since COVID, we're on Zoom.
1: So that's
4: and I just think it is absolutely appalling, because I still have friends with people that I met during my first lot of antenatal classes.
1: Yeah, so it just gives people that opportunity to kind of to meet in person, which is obviously great. Amy, can I just pick up on one thing there that Madge mentioned, you know, when she talked about often the stigma that some people feel when they share their experience. You've shared your own experience on social media. Can I ask what maybe sort of response you received when you did that?
3: So I've never had any negative type of experience. I would more say, like, a lot of women will come and they'll message me and they'll say, like, I've done this, this has helped me. It's been really nice back and forth. And my DMs are always open for women, because the reason I share it, it is such a vulnerable topic. And I know I'm in the midst of it as well, but I know how important it is on social media to see another mom. As Mag said there, like, the stigma around it, or the, like, looking at social media and you think you have to be glammed up, or you think you there's so much pressure around it. But realistically, most moms are, like, at home the way I am, and I try to share, like, as real as possible, like, in my housecoat or my pajamas or...
1: Which is great, and it's which is why obviously it resonates with a lot of people. Ailish Gormley is with us too, Amy. Ailish is a maternal mental health advocate and founder of the Year of Care campaign. You've spoken about some of your own experiences previously as well, Ailish.
5: Yeah, I have. Thanks so much for having me on, Andrea. And I suppose, you know, so much of what Amy is saying and what Madge is saying, you know, it really resonates with me as well, you know. But I suppose something that really stands out there is, you know, Amy talking about how after, you know, 6 months, she did, you know, she was looking for help and the help wasn't there because her baby was 10 months old at the time. And I suppose that's where the Year of Care campaign comes into it. What we're advocating for is year-long postnatal support for mothers in Ireland, because currently the last checkup for a mother is at 6 weeks after the baby is born. And as all mothers will know, you don't know whether you're coming or going at 6 weeks, you know, and things can develop much later than that, as they did for me and for Amy, and I'm sure many others. So it's so important. Just,
1: there's nothing, nothing like that scheduled in Eilish beyond the 6 week mark. You have to go looking for it then. Is that right?
5: Absolutely. So the 6 week checkup is either within the postnatal hub or with your GP. And I suppose a lot of mothers, you know, feedback has come back to say that primarily mothers feel that appointment is also still focused on the baby. It's not solely for the mother. And then after 6 weeks, that's the last scheduled appointment. So if you want help or if you need help, you really need to go and seek it out at that point. And that can be really hard for somebody to do when they're struggling. Whereas if there was more regular appointments throughout that first year, mothers would have the opportunity to speak to somebody or somebody, you know, sometimes all it takes is for somebody to say, you know, how are you doing? You know, and that can open the door then to that conversation.
1: And it often, like, and you mentioned your own case and Amy's case, it happens 10 weeks and beyond. And if that support and that access isn't there, unless somebody has picked up on it or you yourself have, it's difficult then to know where to turn.
5: Yeah, absolutely. And I think, you know, another really important point Madge mentioned there, you know, that when she had her baby, you know, many years ago, you know, if you needed specialist support, you would have to be admitted to a mental health unit without your baby.
1: Yeah.
5: But sadly, Andrea, that is still actually the case in Ireland. We still don't have a mother and baby unit. In comparison, for example, England has, you know, the UK have over 20 mother and baby units. It's been promised a long time in Ireland since the National Maternity Strategy in 2016 called for one. You know, they're now looking at a successor strategy to that. And we still have no mother and baby unit, which means a mother still has to be separated if she is, you know, at that point where she needs admission to an adult mental health unit. She needs to be separated from her baby. And I think in, you know, 2026, that's a disgrace, to be honest.
1: You mentioned, even just with your own experience, Eilish, was that was after your second child was born, is that right?
5: Yeah, that's right. So I have a 12-year-old and an almost 5-year-old. So it was when my 5-year-old was around 6 months old that I suppose I became really unwell mentally, and I experienced postnatal depression. And I suppose, very similar to Amy, I didn't immediately recognise what was happening to me, you know, and I just remember feeling very isolated. I was very afraid to tell people, you know, I had a great family around me and friends, but I was very afraid to tell people how I was feeling, because I suppose I was so worried about being judged, and I didn't feel like there was an obvious place for me to go apart from the GP. But I suppose a part of me felt like I had the 6 week checkup and I was doing fine at that stage, you know, I didn't need the help. So it was that experience then, I suppose, that led me to found a project here in Sligo called Ardu to support mothers. It was a maternal mental health project, and it was through that project then and speaking to so many women that I realised that I wasn't the only one, that so many other mothers were struggling with that drop off of care at 6 weeks.
1: It's only, I suppose, when people, you know, like yourself and like Amy and Madge are sharing experiences, and I suppose we're talking about this today because the tributes that have been paid widely to the US actress Hayden Panettiere, and, you know, her very open conversations about her own struggles with postnatal and postpartum depression, that maybe others feel more comfortable now, Eilish, to actually talk about it.
5: Yeah, absolutely. Like, similar to Amy, that has definitely been my experience. You know, I've never experienced anything negative at all, you know, in the way that people speak to me or judge me or interact with me. You know, at that time, I was very afraid to speak about how I was feeling because, you know, it was something that it was very personal. And I live in a small rural community in Sligo, and, you know, that fear of, like, will people think she's not well and various other things. But I never experienced that. And in fact, it was just a case of so many other mothers coming to me and saying, you know, I really struggled as well, and this was my experience. But a lot of them keeping it to themselves as well and afraid to really talk about it.
1: I can see from the text today, I mean, a lot of people seem to be keeping this under wraps and just even glad to hear others share their stories with us. Ailish Gormley, Madge Fogarty and Amy, thanks a million to you all for joining us. Look, if you want to share your own story with us today, drop us an email, lunchtimelive@newstalk.com. And I just want to mention the postnatal support in Ireland, their helpline, free helpline number, confidential advice for new parents, 0187 335 599. That's 0187 335 599. And also as well, Samaritan's 24/7 support number is 116123. We're going to take a short break, back in a moment.
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1: Now, are you the kind of person that leaves hundreds, if not thousands, of emails unread? 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
6: How many unread emails do you have on your phone?
7: Do you really want to know?
6: Yeah.
7: I think it's, last time I checked, it was like 50,000.
1: How do you have 50,000 unread emails? Stylist Laura Mullet is with me here on the programme today. How many unread emails and present do you have, Laura?
8: I have 70,000 unread emails.
1: There's no way that's true. 70,000 of them that you haven't clicked into.
8: But the problem is, right, I'll tell you exactly what it is. My Gmail organises them. So they're unread, but they're in categories that I don't need to check. So like, let's say, you know the way you can unsubscribe from shops?
1: Yeah.
8: I don't like doing that because I nearly use my Gmail like Google. So I could type in, let's say, the brand like Gap and then see all the emails and I could just see what's been going on for a while.
1: You don't click into them to read them, clearly, if you have 70,000 unread.
8: But I think I like the option. I like to know that it's there. But I'm worse with pictures. Like I have 200,000 pictures and videos on my phone and I don't know how my phone still works, but like, because of like all of my shoots and my memories and everything, I don't even like wiping things onto my iCloud. I don't know why I love keeping things all in the one place. I find it really comforting, but I know that's triggering to so many people, yeah. Andrea.
1: But it's funny, as I'm talking to you, I'm just looking down at my phone here now, right? And on my Gmail, there is one singular email left unread in my Gmail account and I can't bloody find the thing. It's there years, Laura. And I've often gone back because there is no unread feature in Gmail. Well, I need Jess Kelly now for this operation, but like, you know, I have tried to find this one email that's there to delete it because it drives me nuts that it's constantly tells me there's one.
8: I'd rather 70,000 than have one because I feel like with my email, the way it is, to be fair to me, like, and I star emails, like, you know, you can kind of star highlight emails from like work people and important contacts and stuff. So I always feel like they stay up at the top. So as in, I've never missed anything important. Well, if they're all, I'll tell you truthfully, it's all shops and brands. And I think when you're working in fashion and styling, it's like, I suppose it's an information hub. And sometimes I find it inspiring when I see some of the things come in. I might not click into them, but I'd be like, oh, awesome. Autumn fashion. Oh yeah, autumn is coming. And then it might just spur an idea that I'll go look at something or think of something else. So, you know, it's really, really strange.
1: I'm just thinking of the people tuned in today, you know, maybe businesses that have tried to contact Laura Mullet over the last couple of years and have never had a reply to their email. Well, you know why? There's 70,000 unread sitting there in her inbox this Tuesday afternoon. Professor of Psychiatry at Trinity College Dublin, Brendan Kelly, is with us on the line today. Brendan, I nearly find myself getting stressed listening to Laura there talking about that many unread emails.
9: Andrea, I'm not only stressed listening to Laura, I'm stressed listening to you and I'm worried about your one unread email. So can I just suggest there is a way to do this in Gmail. You just put is:unread into the search bar and it will show up your unread email and resolve
1: your years of
9: anxiety. Well, we all need Jess Kelly for the more difficult things, for sure. But listen, this is a really interesting one. I am with you, though. I have zero unread emails. But this is more to do with personality and how we use our email. Is our email account functioning as a to-do list? Is it functioning as a library? Or is it something that, you know, makes us anxious? Do we need to clean it up? So, you know, there are typologies of people. There are cleaners and keepers. So So there are people who keep everything, like we heard there from Laura, and that can serve specific purposes. And then there's people like me and you. We need to clean it up. We need everything to be read, and ideally a lot of stuff deleted. But it's not a failure to have hundreds of thousands of unread emails, but please don't tell me about it. I'll only become dreadfully anxious.
1: Lots of unread messages here as well. 41,486 says this texter. What sort of personality type are we, if we're the kind that's the cleaner and needs them all deleted, Brendan, or happy to be the personality that doesn't touch them?
9: Well, it's a certain kind of perfectionism allows us to, makes us want to clean them out, read them all, read them as they come in, deal with them. And often the email functions as a to-do list. But too much perfectionism can paralyze you. So, for example, if someone thinks, look, I cannot deal with this email properly now, I will deal with it later. Suddenly you've got hundreds or thousands of unread emails because you want to respond to them all fully. So I think the important thing is to figure out your personality style and also how you use your email account. It could be as a way of saving lots of important information in your life you can dip into when you need to know something, or it could be as your task list for the day, in which case inbox zero is very helpful. But inbox zero is not necessarily the gold standard for everybody.
1: The fact, about actually using them for information or as a way to reply to people, Laura, there's a texter here wondering, would you not just unsubscribe, to those unread emails?
10: I don't know why, and it's not that I'm sentimental about spam emails. It's just that, I suppose, over the years, I would have, before a lot of the GDPR kind of regulations came in, I think I just sort of subscribed to even like blogs I used to read when I was 18 or 19. And there's one blogger, Atlantic Pacific, and her stuff still comes in, but I don't actually click in. That's not how I read her blog, but it's nearly like my email is like a reminder, like, oh, I'll check her out on socials, or I'll see, because she's an influencer that I liked when blogging wasn't even really a thing. So I don't know, I find the prompts a bit handy. Like, the way my email is, I feel like I've starred anyone who's like a real legitimate person. I feel like my spam is filled with the stuff I've no interest in. And then the way I've divided, like I do have a couple of folders. I feel like the folders are there, but no, I probably, like I could look at them every 6 months, the folders that are all the shopping ones or, you know, and I think the word library kind of gave me a bit of a glimmer there that I'm like, maybe it is a little bit like a library that it, but I don't think, like, there's no such thing as unlimited storage. Like, I'm pretty sure I'm paying, like, a fair amount of Gmail to keep all this stuff.
1: I dread so, like, to think.
10: It's not infinite, you know? And I do think that, you know, having a kind of a cleaner approach, I think more so my phone than my email, I would love to have less stuff on my phone. But I think, from my perspective, it's memories of shoots and work and weddings and parties. And I suppose my phone is just, sometimes if I'm bored on a plane and I've no internet, I just love going through my phone and just seeing all the things I have on it. But yeah,
1: back.
10: I think having a tidier approach probably is a better mindset for a lot of people.
1: It's funny, some of the flavour, Brendan, of the text here, right, from listeners today, I just couldn't relax with all of these notifications. I would just absolutely delete them all. Another listener tells me the minute an email comes in, I deal with it, I delete it, and we're done. And another texter tells me, because I'm listening today, I've now gone to check to see how many emails I have. There's over 50,000 unread. There's absolutely no way I'm ever going to get through them all at this stage. So for the people that, you know, as Laura talked about, have emails in categories and they're labelled and they're starred, like even amidst all the chaos of the unread emails, you can still have a level of organisation.
9: You can, you absolutely can. I think what's more important than how we organise the emails is how we deal with them. And there is good research evidence that doing email responses in batches, maybe two or three times a day, is a much more mentally healthy way than responding the minute an email comes in and living on a sort of high alert. So, you know, how we organize our inbox is only one thing. How we respond to each arriving email is quite another thing. And we can make significant differences there, even if we allow them to build up as part of a system. So we should respond to them in batches rather than moment to moment. And for anyone out there with 50,000 emails unread and they're suddenly worried about them, the advice is delete all of them and just start from zero. You don't need to read all of them. Just wipe the slate clean and anything important will arrive back again in the coming days.
1: I don't know if this person's actually a psychiatrist or speaking from experience, Brendan, but they tell me that they're like you and I. He evaded answering the personality question though, because the type is that you and I, Brendan, are apparently anally retentive control freak personalities. And I can say it because I am once as this texter. I couldn't sleep at night if I thought there was five unread emails.
9: Well, I mean, being a control freak, it's a very black and white kind of a judgment. I think having a healthy attitude toward control is important. And what's more important is knowing that you're managing your inbox in the way that best suits you. And that means not being a slave to every arriving email, but, you know, and learning to live with whatever level of accumulation works for you. The biggest problem is that our inboxes will start dictating what we do in our lives rather than us deciding what we do in our lives and using our inbox as a tool to achieve that.
1: Yeah, it's funny. In the morning, I'll do a batch of the reading emails and deleting them and replying, and I'll do the same again after the show. But like this texter says, maybe I am an anally retentive control freak type personality. I've been called a hell of a lot worse, so I'll probably take that. For the moment, Brendan Kelly, Laura Mullett, thanks a million for joining us. Sean Moncrief is with us in studio. Do you have unread emails?
11: I do, yeah.
1: Yeah, but I knew that now.
11: I would use, I leave emails there to remind myself to do things.
1: But if you haven't clicked into them, how do you know what you have to do?
11: I know, I click in and I go, oh yeah, I must remember to do that.
1: Oh yeah, sorry, click into them. They're
11: I
1: not
11: do
1: unread.
11: Click into them, and I'd often email myself to remind me to do something.
1: Yeah.
11: So there's always but it's more like a to-do list rather than I'm just ignoring things.
1: And the emails that come in, you know, maybe they're from subscription accounts or, you know, things,
11: yeah,
1: websites. Would you delete them or would you just leave them unread?
11: Oh, if it's, I think it's not, I mean, obviously if I've inherited 20 million from a Nigerian prince, I'm going to hang on to that one just in case. But for the most part, I would just delete them.
1: They're nonsense. Are you talking about?
11: You know the way you walk into a room and then you forget why you walked into it?
1: Yeah.
11: The doorway effect, that's what it's called.
1: So right.
11: Sabina Brennan will be in to explain what actually causes
1: What's
11: that.
1: What's happening?
11: And it doesn't mean you're losing it. Also, how to change your name.
1: Go on.
11: Yeah, and it's kind of complicated, but not that complicated. You can even kind of do it yourself if you wanted to do it.
1: Like your first name or your surname?
11: Either name. And you can call yourself anything you like. Apparently, the bar is fairly low in terms of what's not acceptable.
1: Right, so if you don't like your name, tune in this afternoon.
11: You can call yourself something else.
1: Good stuff. Sean with you from 2 this afternoon. Still to come here in Lunchtime Live.
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13: You're listening to Lunchtime Live here on News Talk with you until 2. Claire McKenna in for Andrea this afternoon, and coming up we'll be hearing about Mark Zuckerberg and his castle. Imagine getting to that stage. Is that what financial literacy would give us if we had been taught it in primary school? Perhaps we could be the happy owners of billions in the bank and a castle in Waterford. We'll hear a little bit more about that in a while. And we'll be getting some tips on how to do up your home with the least amount of effort. But wanting children and not being lucky enough to have them is unfortunately an issue that affects many couples and individuals. Life coach Mark Fennell recently spoke very honestly about his and his wife's experience, and he joins me on the line now. Hello, Mark.
14: Hey, Claire, how are you?
13: I'm very good, thank you. And I know you wrote about this in your book, so any interview you do, it starts to come up. So can you take us back to when this was first discussed with you and your wife? I know you're very much childhood sweethearts, aren't you? So did you always assume that a family was going to be in your future?
14: Yeah, I suppose like everybody, you know, you have a rough idea in your head of what you think life will be like, and you kind of think, well, look, we'll get married, settle down, get a house, have kids, and you just kind of presume all of the above is going to be straightforward. You don't really think about it, and you're not really faced with the outcome of it not happening until you're in it, and that's really what happened to us. We knew each other since we were kids, and, you know, it was that kind of story, but got married, we got the house, and picking the house then, you're kind of like, how many bedrooms, and you know, because we plan on having kids. And anyway, the long and the short of it, eventually we started trying ourselves, and then that wasn't happening, and then we were meeting with a doctor, and you know, and then starting into that kind of journey, the medical journey side of it. And yeah, we got to a place where eventually, after many years, and it's a very stressful, difficult thing to go through, but eventually we got to the place and they said, look, it's unexplained infertility. And it's kind of like a bomb goes off. You think you have an idea of what life will be like, and now you're faced with the one thing you really want in life that you can't make happen, you're told is not going to happen. And yeah, it's heartbreaking, you know, because I suppose like anything, you set your heart on certain things, and when you're trying and doing everything you know, and then you're just told no, it's heartbreaking, because it's the one thing in life, I suppose, that many people, you just presume will happen.
13: And is there a grief of sorts, Mark? Do you have to let go of that life or road you thought you were going to go on before you can even make peace with the one you are on?
14: Well, this is it, you know, and this is the thing, and this is why, you know, I wrote about it in the book and such, because look, I've been coaching people in mindsets for 20 years, and little did I realize that I'm going to have to dig deep, and everything that I suppose I've always been helping people with, I've had to then learn myself. And there is, no matter what way you cut us, we're all human. Like, there is that sense of loss, and it's like, you know, that path is not your path, you know, and it is a grieving process. I think that's the best way to explain it, and it's the grief of, you've got to completely change how you envision your life and your society and all of these pressures, and as well as your own dreams, you're kind of thinking, okay, it's not happening. We need to really evaluate. And the big thing for me was, will we ever be able to be happy? Because there's a big, you know, void in our life that nothing can fill or replace. And that was the journey that really, I thought the rubber hit the road, and that was the hard part. It's right, how can we find a life that's content, fulfilled, happy, and not feel that sense of something's missing? And then, you know, we started on that journey, and thankfully we got to that place. Never knew I could, never knew, you know, because there's two of us in this as well, and that's a big pressure when you're, you know, because we can't have kids and we don't know who or why, but there's two of us in it, you know, and the person you love the most in the world, they're not having that fulfilled either, and it's difficult because there's two of you. But we got to a place eventually where we did find that contentment and happiness. And people ask me, and do you not feel like something's missing? And I say, no, my life is full, and I never thought I'd get here, but you can get here. And I think that's more my message I try and share with people, is it's to give hope. It gets dark for a time, but that darkness does lift.
13: Yeah, and you know, I'm a big fan of the podcaster and author Elizabeth Day, and she talks about that as well, a long journey, fertility struggles, IVF, but then finding a place of peace and contentment at the other side that was hard won. And I think only somebody who's been through it is able to say it. How do people manage it? Because I'm sure you still come up against insensitive comments all the time, Mark, even they be well-intentioned.
14: Yeah, and I mean, look, when people say, oh, like, you know, it's like this, as soon as you meet someone, it's, oh, when you get married and when you buy a house, and then the next question is, when are you having kids? And people mean well, they're not malice or meaning bad, but when you're going through it and it's not happening, and that question just hits you in the stomach, you know, it's a hard question. You're kind of, well, oh, we'll see what happens. And it's because people care and people love you, they're not being insensitive. But I think it's a question that I will never ask someone, when are you having kids, you know? Because we presume too much with that question, you know, and I think the hard part is getting to the place of acceptance, and it's everyone's on a different timeline, and it's a different journey for everybody. So there's no set time. Oh, you know, in a year you'll be fine. It doesn't work like that, obviously. But the piece is, some people will take longer than others, and I get inundated with messages around it. And I think this is the piece, and I think it was great for News Talk to reach out, because I suppose the whole men never talk about it. But the amount of men that message me, it's a real weight, you know, and I know it's a weight for a woman, absolutely, but it's a weight for the man as well. And sometimes you feel you can't tell anyone, and I think it's something we're talking about.
13: Yeah, and I did have a guy on Alive and Kicking recently, Connor Moolah, and he was told that with his sperm quality, he was never going to become a father. And he'd never discussed fertility or trying for a baby with any of his friends. And when he finally plucked up the courage, there were so many of them in the circle over the pint or after football, wherever he was, who said, actually, that's the same with me, or that's the same with my brother or my cousin. Like, we do need to start talking about things. I know it can be a private journey for a while and a really tough journey for a while, but the more we encourage people to talk about what they're going through, the more you can get the support you need and break down any unnecessary taboo.
14: Yeah, I mean, I absolutely, and it's only, it just takes the one person to reach the conversation. You know, like, we were faced with unexplained infertility. We were both, you know, as the doctor said, like, on paper, you should be pregnant, no problem. We just don't know why. And, you know, and I remember when, before we had that meeting with the doctor, I remember I was like, well, what if it's my fault? I can't, you know, what if it's to do with my sperm and it's my, you know, fault? Then my wife can't have a child and feel it's my fault. There's an extra weight that no one talks about. But then I put it in perspective and said, well, if it was my wife's fault that we can't have, not fault, but it's, you know, her health issue that we can't have a child, I'm okay with that. We're in this together as a team. And I remember saying that to my wife and I say, look, we don't know which of it is, but, you know, we just had that conversation and my wife was the same. She said, look, it doesn't matter whose fault, we're in this together. You know, we're a unit, so it doesn't matter which side it falls on. And that was such a relief to me. We ended up not finding out who or why because they couldn't figure it out because everything was healthy. But I think that's the conversation, you know, that sometimes needs to be had, that what if it's a sperm situation? It's okay, and it's not that you're any less of a person or a human. And that's what I see a lot with men when they come to me because they've had chemo or they've had different things or just unexplained, and they realize that it's their sperm count. And they reach out and they say, I feel the cause of, you know, my partner's upset and depression that we can't have a kid. I feel I'm the fault of that because it's my sperm that's not there. And I've had people had that conversation with me, and it's a very, very difficult one to go through. But talking about it is the only way to get through it. Not talking about it just postpones it.
13: Yeah. And I'm conscious we're getting in lots of texts, and I know there's people listening who are on this journey already or can relate to where you're at. And I mean, I've met yourself and Fiona many times at events over the years, and you're a very unified team. You can tell from afar what a team you are. But how did you get on the same page? Because I think that must be a very tough time, because men often get accused of, you know, wanting to fix everything and, you know, say everything this will be fine and we'll be fine. So how did you make sure you were in the weeds of it and feeling it and then both come to a contented place together? What's your advice to couples?
14: You know, I'm very much like that, the fixer. I'm like, no, okay, what's the problem? Let's just fix it. Let's move on. You know, very much, I suppose coaching is very strategy driven. So you're like that, but this is one strategy you couldn't, there was no answer. It was a dead end. And it's a great question, Claire, because I think it's definitely worth talking about. For us, it was having the conversation, and what actually happened to us, and this might help people, but for us, and there's no one shoe fits all solution to anything, but this really helped us. I remember one evening I said, you know what, before we had kids, you know, or started trying for kids, before we started the journey, before our kids were even a conversation, I said, we were 100% happy. And I remember my wife going, yeah, we were just, like, everything was happy. Obviously, your normal stresses, mortgages and all that stuff, but generally, we were happy, content, fulfilled. I said, but nothing in our life has changed, only this news, only this outcome. And if we can get to that place, because we know that we have everything in our life to be happy, to be content, because we were there before we started this journey. If we can get back to that place, the way to get back to that place was through accepting the outcome. And that's what we started working on. And I remember, you know, sitting outside a hospice trying to get parking because my grandmother was in there. She was passing away due to cancer, and I was getting frustrated with the car space. And there was a lot going on at the time, trying for kids and a lot of pressures. And I remember going, but my problem is not the problem that's happening in that building. Those people may not wake up tomorrow. And that just was a dose of perspective and say, look, we can't all have everything in life. And some things we really want and it's a heart's desire. And even though we don't get them, if we can learn to be at peace with that and realize that you have all the capabilities in your life to find contentment, that's how we found contentment again. That was it, if that makes sense.
13: It does. And there's a texter here who says, very hard to listen to Mark there. We're in that boat and have never come to terms with it. And I'm not sure I ever will. It does feel like grief. Wanted nothing more than to have kids. And I'm not sure how to deal with where it's left me and my wife. It's like something you shove down deep, but it always comes to the surface. Hopefully I can make peace with it at some point, but I don't know how. And I listened to your interview with Laura Dowling on her podcast, Mark, and you did say something, and that's not to judge that texter. You know exactly where they're at and that the toughness of that chapter, but you have to figure out a way, you said, to take steps to move forward. Otherwise, you stay stuck and you need to make a decision about what life you're going to have.
14: Yeah, and like that's what we did. And a lot of this is organic. It just kind of happens over time. Like this is over a period of years now. So it wasn't just a one conversation. Everything was well. That's not how it works. But basically what happened was, I remember going, we were talking about it, and I remember my wife going, I don't want to carry a void for the rest of my life because I have a choice. I can do that, or I can choose to say that that wasn't meant to be. You know, and we kind of took that perspective. It wasn't meant to be for us. And we started saying, you know, look, that's not how God planned it, or whatever way you want to look at it, but that's how we started to look at it and say, it wasn't meant to be. So let's not change the path. Let's not, you know, be focused on what we don't have, and let's start focusing on what we do have. And this is not a say, oh, be find gratitude and everything's well. That's not true. You know yourself. But what it was, well, look, let's start taking any sort of baby step in the direction of the life we want. And here's what we did, if I can share this. We started to plan a date night, right? We're going to have a date night, and we're not talking doctors, medical, or any of the sorts to do this. And we're going to talk about anything but that. And we started to do these date nights. And at first it was, you know, you wanting to talk about it, whatever else. We just made this space in the week where we weren't going to talk or discuss about it. It was a date night, talk about anything else and have some fun. And we started to do that. And we've never stopped doing that. And that was years ago. And that was just a breath of fresh air. It was like we went back to, and I know I shared this in the podcast, so I won't go into the whole story, but it was like we started to, it drew us closer, which was kind of weird because sometimes this can be a wedge for people, but it actually started to draw us closer because we're going to get through this together. You know, we started, you know, you just start to look forward more hopeful. And the decision was, do we stay in this space or do we start to do something that will move us forward and out of it? And it was baby steps. And I'm talking, right, we're going to have a date night once a week where we don't talk about it. Let's go for a hike if we get stressed, if we're feeling upset about something, we force ourselves, go, just go to the gym, clear the head, go for a walk. Just not letting the emptiness fester. And that does get easier over time. And I remember working with a guy years ago, he was going through severe depression, and it was the same way he got out of that. And I suppose just through the nature of what I do, there were certain tools that you can kind of put in place, and they're very simple stuff. You know, it's movement, it's looking after your nervous system. I know you know all about that, Claire. It's looking after, like, if you find yourself ruminating and falling down that rabbit trail of thoughts and negativity, it's kind of snapping yourself out of it and say, right, I'll worry about that later, but I'm not going to worry about it right now. And it's taking control of your mindset in many ways, and it's very, very hard. But the baby steps do matter. And I never thought I'd get to a place, and my wife will tell you this, she's hands down, of contentment in life, even though we don't have kids.
13: Yeah. And, I, you know, I often think it myself, but I'm in no position to say it because I did go on to have kids. But once I had them, I realized, wow, people who have kids, mainly through choice. I think if you wanted them and it didn't happen, that's a whole other experience. But that is a very fulfilling life. That is a fulfilling life where you can focus a bit more on your career, on your relationship, on your pastimes, you know, and that's not to say, look on the bright side, aren't you lucky you get a lie-in at the weekend? I'm not trying to talk insensitively, but I never realized how fulfilling life without kids truly can be until you have people like yourself who talk openly and honestly about it, whether it be by choice or otherwise.
14: This is the thing, like, we wanted kids by choice, you know, by choice, and it didn't happen. And that's the hard thing. If you don't choose to have them, it's different. But for us, like, we just started to, I don't know, we started to have more fun. We started to kind of plan things and go. And then we started to realize, like, and then the amazing thing was, like, I had, you know, a couple I was working with, they were going through a difficult time, they had a few kids, and they said, I'm so envious of the freedom you guys have. And I'm like, isn't this crazy? I'd love to have kids, you'd have freedom. You know, we'll all find stuff we want that we don't have, and it's just about sometimes carving out the life for us that works. And it's having, this is probably going to sound trivial, but injecting a little bit of fun into your life again, you'd be surprised. And fun can be whatever is fun for you, you know, and that could be going to a concert, that could be whatever is a bit of fun for you. And we started to inject that into our life again, like, we'd make a purpose point of doing something that was a bit of crack, a bit of a laugh, and the weight just starts to lift. It's the mind is a powerful thing, but sometimes we're conditioned, oh, you get married, you have kids, and if you don't have that, you're failing. And I soon learned, no, every world is different for every human being. There's people in this world who don't have two arms. There's people in this world who can't get out of a wheelchair. And there's all stuff going on for all different people. And you start to realize, well, look, I'm going to be happy with the life I have. and just trust that this is how it's meant to be. And it's that's finding the peace. Yeah. And it takes work, but talk. Please talk to someone. Whatever the case, talk about it. Don't bury it under the rug, because what I found is by not talking, it lasts a lot longer and the pain grows, it compounds over time.
13: Well, thank you for talking to us today, Mark Fennell, life coach and author of Breakthrough. All the best, and to you and Fiona, of course. Lots of people texting in about this. It's the toughest thing. We've been trying for years and all our friends have been lucky enough to have them. The amount of people you see posting on social media about pregnancy announcement and babies being born, brilliant for them, but it breaks our heart a little more every time. And I remember having a friend who was going through a fertility journey, and they all lived in the same estate, and the friend stopped calling into them with the babies because obviously they were trying to do the right thing, but that made it all the harder. It's a very tough situation. And back to Laura Dowling, I've been seeing a lot in her confessions on a Sunday. A lot of people say, can people stop saying how exciting for you when you admit that you're going on an IVF journey? Because it's actually a really tough time. And sometimes the language we use, we need to be careful about. We're married 3 years, said another, and we constantly get asked when we're having kids. It really upsets my wife. One day I snapped and said, well, to be honest with you, we've spent thousands on IVF, have 3 miscarriages. Is there anything else you'd like to know about it? And look, it's up to everybody how they handle a fertility journey, an IVF journey. But I think the more open we are about it, the better it will be. So you're not carrying it alone, but it's each to their own. After years of trying, we've given up and have decided just to live our lives fully. We can go on holiday, spend whatever money we have on frivolous things. It's tough, but we can still have a lovely life. Well, you can keep your texts coming into us. You can also email us lunchtimelive@newstalk.com.
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1: You're listening to Lunchtime Live with Andrea Gilligan. It's 1800 453 106. That's the number if you want to join us, so you can get us on WhatsApp 087 1400 106 for your voice notes. We're going to be talking to a former model and now author about helping women to escape domestic violence situations. We're going to be chatting about the Cliffs of Moher and that sea stack that broke off and crashed into the Atlantic, and listeners still getting in touch with us about whether or not they feel safe behind the wheel of their car on Irish roads and the kind of driver behaviour they've witnessed in recent weeks. Email if you want to share your experiences with us is lunchtimelive@newstalk.com. Before all of that though, the mandatory retirement age for inter-county GAA referees is 50 years of age, and once you hit that point, if you're an official on the National Referees Panel and you reach that age, you've to step down from officiating at the inter-county level. You can continue to referee local club games. And we're asking today, should that referee retirement age be extended? Because Martin Breheny, GAA columnist with the Irish Independent, is writing about this. Martin, you might bring us back and just give us the background to this, first of all. When was it introduced that once you hit 50, that was the cut-off mark, you had to step down?
15: Yeah, I think it was about 15 years ago that they decided that 50 was a cut-off mark. And it was done at that time because there were doubts, I suppose, about the fitness levels of referees. And you would get complaints afterwards, perhaps often from losing teams, as it is with all in all these situations. But, you know, the whole thing, well, was the referee fit enough? And particularly perhaps in hurling. But the fitness levels and the regimes and the tests they have to go through are absolutely very strict over the last number of years. Mm. These guys are very, very fit. But it doesn't matter how fit you are, once you cross 50, thank you very much, you're gone. And I can't quite see the logic to that, but that's how it stands at the moment.
1: And the fitness levels of referees, and my God, it's not for me to question it, Martin, by any stretch of the imagination, but I mean, I would imagine from watching games throughout the league and the championship on TV, I would imagine from looking at the referees that, you know, that they're clearly super fit by the amount of time that they too are putting in on the pitch. Do they go through fairly rigorous testing annually? Is it at intercounty level?
15: They do, and they do before at the start of the year, and again before the championship. And to give you an example, David Coldrick, who refereed 6 championship matches this year, has done 4 All Ireland finals. The reason I wrote the piece today was because he had an interview with Colin Keyes in the Independent last Saturday, just explaining that he's 58 this year and that he's gone. But in 2023, for instance, he wasn't on the the list or on the panel because he failed a fitness test. He had picked up some injury early in the year, and almost like a player, when he checked for, when they tested his fitness, it wasn't quite up to the requirements. And there was no second chance or anything like that, and he was an All-Ireland final referee, one of the most experienced and one of the better ones. But sorry, the fitness level wasn't there, and he was gone. Now, he accepted that. That's the rule, and that's the regulation. And now he finds that 3 years later, where he's perfectly fit, as I say, refereed all the games, or six games, up to the All-Ireland semi-final between Louth and Mayo. And he'd be quite happy to take fitness tests, obviously, the new year. Mm. But it doesn't matter. And that's the issue. It's the cut-off. It's the idea that it doesn't matter how good, how fit you are, and because the tests are stringent and they need to be, and particularly, yeah. I would argue you need two referees for hurling, but Shinsuke and Ella. But so they are strict. So therefore, if the person is 50, whatever age they are, if they pass those tests and if they're deemed competent, which the likes of David Coldrick is ultra competent, yeah. I just don't understand why. It's not as if we have all that many good referees or brilliant referees in the game. So it just looks to me to be wrong, and I think it looks because it is wrong.
1: Well, if you're saying this was introduced 15 years ago, it sounds like it's an old rule, and yet there's been many rules that we've watched over the last year or two that have been changed at Congress level, and the impact that's made. Is that where this would be thrashed out?
15: No, there's no need for that at all. It's not a rule. It's a deterrent sort of for the G administration. You wouldn't have to go to Congress or anything like that. I mean, I think it was just one of those, and it was introduced for that reason. There was also, I suppose, and it's not just the GRB ages here or anything like it, but I think there's also a

0: right, should be changed.
1: If you pass the test, pass the fitness test, if you're competent, go with it, because there's no absolute logical reason not to do that.
2: Yeah, well, let me see with some of the referees how they feel about this too. Stick with us, Martin, if you can, for a moment. It's 087 1400 106 is the WhatsApp number. Rory Hickey is on the line. Rory, you're a former inter-county referee, your current referee administrator as well. How do you feel about this age cap?
3: Yeah, it's an interesting one, and it's one that's come up before. You have guys now that reach 50 years of age, and as Martin said, they have to leave. But I'll take you back to 15 years to when it was introduced.
2: Yeah.
3: And when we were going to meetings, such was the volume of guys that we used to use the Hudson Bay Hotel there in Athlone. And, you know, we sat down for the meal, but it was like a wedding, you know. I mean, there was so many guys sitting down. It was a big event for the hotel to have to try and feed us, and then we go through the meeting. And they tended to go on for a while because, you know, referees have a lot to say, and maybe if 10 or 15 guys wanted to speak, you know. So they came to thinking at the time within the GA that referees could get onto the panel, as I did that time, but they couldn't get off it. So they were stuck in the panel and left there to maybe 55, 60 years of age. So with the fitness, and I agree with the fitness side of things, and any guy that was refereeing the championship this year, they go through stringent fitness tests, and they're elite referees, and they're really, really fit. And there was no talk of referees' fitness at all during this year's championship. But there was a thinking as well way back then that we have too many guys. We're going to have to start, for choice of another word, culling guys and taking them off.
2: So this is a way to cull some of them, was it?
3: Well, look, it is, and this isn't a new story. Well, it is for David Caldrick, you won't meet a nicer guy in the GAA than David Caldrick, a real gentleman. But it's happened for, if you go back to Jimmy White and Donegal, he was one of the first ones, Maurice Deegan, Joe McQuillan, and even more recently, and I spoke to this referee during the championship, he's down here in my own patch of land here in Ennis, John Keenan. John Keenan ref the All-Ireland hurling final, did an exceptional job, and that was it. That was his last game. Last game was in Croke Park. He had to go. I agree with everything Martin says, but at the same time, there was guys going on the panel, but they really couldn't get off it.
2: Yeah, because, right, with the numbers coming through, and I'm curious now in 2026, what's the situation, Rory? Like, when Martin mentioned that kind of younger throughput of referees coming through the system, is that happening now in enough numbers?
3: Yeah, and I was one of those, and I was looking at the guys, and everyone was asking what age they were, and then no one was telling each other what age they really were. But look, it's very hard to hide your age in this day and age. It was a little bit different for me. I suffered from groin problems near the end of my career. So look, I'm 49 now, I'm heading for 50, but I'm retired six years now, but I kind of had to retire. I wasn't making the fitness grade near the end of my career, so it was fitness for me that kind of finished me up. But I was kind of happy enough to go myself. But there are those cohort lads that are sitting there now doing a thing called standby referee, or they're doing linesman, looking at the guys nearly waiting for them to retire so they get their chance. Now, you can see it from both sides. I can see it from the GA side. But look, with the case of Caldrick Keenan, God, these guys can handle any game. The safest pair of hands in hurling and football. You could place them in between any two teams. You knew what you were going to get. You knew the standard of refereeing you were getting. And it's so hard just for them just to say goodbye to it now. It's been part of their lives for so long. Yeah. And maybe Donald Smith and the guys in Croke Park, Charlotte Burns, could have a look at this. If they're meeting the criteria, meeting the fitness set, why not? Why not make 50-55?
2: Well, just on that, Rory, Paddy Osborne, who's a former GAA coach and soccer referee, is with us on the line. How do the two sports, Paddy, compare when it comes to the dealing with the age profile of national referees?
1: The most obvious thing that most people would have seen recently would have been the friendly soccer match between Man United and Leeds in Croke Park.
2: Yeah.
1: And anyone that would see the size of the soccer pitch, it was tiny, planted in the middle of Croke Park. Now, I know not all GA pitches are as big as that, but you think it, the likes of Croke Park is definitely 140 metres long. Probably 145, and your minimum length of a soccer pitch is 90 metres, probably 100 metres. And width-wise, again, the Gailey pitch is way bigger. So you can imagine, you have a huge area to cover. You have 15 v 15 as opposed to 11 v 11, so you have a lot more people to watch. it's an enormous amount of ground to get around. Now, fitness is one thing, so you could have the fit

0: this guy in the world running around that pitch and be absolutely clueless. So what I think is they're losing such fast experience by having a cut-off point of 50.
1: 50, yeah.
0: So we know this lad's eager to get on the panel, you know, eager to get their opportunity to ref inter-county. But you can't just then discard this vast experience of guys who are fit, both physically and mentally, to be still be involved with the game. I just think you're losing, it's like setting fire to a library, you're losing such a wealth of talent and experience.
1: Yeah.
0: Now, if there's some ways that them guys are not yet ready to go and they're still up to it, I know there's a huge controversy recently with the likes of umpires, that maybe umpires should be of a higher level or whatever. Maybe as the referees get older, maybe that's a job they could do for the, you know, the big matches and stuff. And that's not to take away with the current umpires. These lads give up their time. A lot of it is voluntary. You know, they're not doing it to make money. But I just think having a cut-off point of 50 with these people that are so experienced, it's just this, it's an awful waste.
2: With the level of fitness that they have, and I'm sure feeling, you know, so energetic as well. So at a soccer level, is that 50 year old age cut off point, does that exist in soccer?
0: I don't think it's 50, but again, it's a smaller pitch. You can get away with it for a lot longer. Again, the panel, the referee is like, is it? I know the lads were saying when they were back in the day having, you know, an excess of lads trying to, you know, available to get there. And there's years where, you know, like the best fans in the world would say, there's a very few referees that be good enough to do them games. So there's really, and when you count in your hand, hurling finals and football finals, there's only so many of elite. You know, there's lads that can do inter-county and they'd be very good, very competent, and they still learn the trade. But the elite are generally an older referee with vast experience.
2: You too think that should be changed? I'm interested, maybe in listeners today that perhaps feel that it shouldn't, or maybe they agree with the rule. It's 087 1400 106, that's the number. Pat Kelly is with us. Pat's a former FAI ref and chairman of the FAI referees. I'm conscious, Pat, now of, you know, assuming anybody's age here today on the programme, but that mandatory retirement, did you or your colleagues experience that?
3: Yes, I certainly did. Because in my time, it wasn't a written rule or anything else, but it was an unwritten rule, if you like, that at 47 you retired from League of Ireland referee.
2: So it was younger again at 47?
3: Yeah, 47.
2: Right.
3: Now, I know the age is... You could be brought up for age discrimination at this stage, but that's the way it was at my time. Mm. And the year I was retiring, I was asked by the General Secretary of the FAI at the time, Tony O'Neill, Dr. Tony O'Neill, and he asked me to know would they like to stay on for another year. And I said I would love to, but when I was coming through as a young referee, the international referees that time were at the age of anything from 40 to 45.
2: Mm.
3: And it meant that I was prevented from becoming a FIFA referee until I was 38 years of age, which is too late for internationals. You have to, nowadays we have people coming into international refereeing at 26, 27 years of age. And that gives you an opportunity because FIFA and UEFA have their age limit at roughly 45. So I was asked to stay on and I said, no, I'm not going to stay on because I'm going to prevent some of the young people making through the grades to reach the level that I was at.
2: Yeah, so that's you.
3: And that was my reason.
2: Listening to this today, Pat, you know, we were talking about it and Martin writing about the GAA and the 50-year-old age cap. But I mean, given the fitness levels, you know, that some of these referees are at, do you think it should be extended if they wish to continue?
3: There's for and against it, as I say. I mean, fitness levels have become very important now in all sports. But in my own sport, which is soccer, it's a situation where are you going to prevent young people making a breakthrough. I mean, we've never had a referee at a World Cup. Never. We've had one assistant referee, Eddie Foley, who was at the World Cup in 98, and he was at the Euros as well in 2000. But we have never made a breakthrough for whatever reasons. It's the case that, you know, people thought we were only a small league.
2: Yeah.
3: We were in the professional league and things like that. And that had a lot to do with.
2: Do you know, I'm just going to try, Pat, to reconnect with you. Just stick with me there if you can for a moment. Just on that point, Rory Hickey, you're still with us here today on the programme. It must be very difficult, though, for the referees at this level, once they hit 50, and all of the training, you know, and the continued training that goes on to keep themselves at this fitness level, to just shut off then.
1: Because it's become a lifestyle choice for referees. They're leaving their family maybe 3-4 times a week. The seminars are in Dublin. The fitness tests are in Dublin. The training is in Dublin. And then, not to talk of an intercounty game, my own situation, I used to do a lot of my refs in the north of Ireland. So I'd take off for a Sunday game and a Saturday evening. You're sitting in a hotel, maybe in Newry or Armagh. You go and ref the game, or Donegal. I used Ballybuffet a good few times.
2: Yeah.
1: You head north towards Sligo. So your whole weekend is gone. You know, and all of a sudden then you're sitting at home for those weekends. If you used to being in Killarney or Cork or wherever, you're used to doing all this training. You're used to meeting all your peers, and they become kind of family, you know.
2: Mm.
1: You become very close to some of the guys, and all of a sudden they say, 50 years of age, thanks very much, but you're out the gap. It is hard. And look, I don't know what many of them tell you, but the retired referees, it's a hard adjustment. It really is.
2: I'm sure it is. You can see that, actually.
1: You're going back to do your club stuff, but you've always had your club stuff. And something you might have been doing for 20, 25 years is suddenly taken away.
2: It's gone. David Kennedy, former Tipp player, is with us here too. How do you feel about this 50-year-old age cap, David?
4: Well, Andrea and all of that. Yeah, it's an interesting conversation I'm listening to here. Just before I came online, just looking up some of the other websites, and it's very interesting to compare the GAA to other sporting organisations. So FIFA, the international soccer body, they actually had a mandatory retirement age of 45, and they dropped that age limit in 2016. And so there's no age limit on referees, international referees whatsoever in the FIFA. Same applies to UEFA, and the same applies to the English FA. Interestingly enough, the Irish FA have a mandatory retirement age of 53. The Irish Rugby Football Union have no official retirement age. They do have a retirement age for affiliate referees at 60 years of age, which is quite high, it's quite generous. So the GAA seems to be out of step in comparison to other major sporting organisations. And it just seems so short-sighted that we have such a lack of real quality referees on the scene at the moment, and to simply let all the experience and knowledge just step off the pitch and not ever be able to tap into it again seems such an awful waste of resource.
2: And I know they can continue at club level, but like as Rory was saying there a few moments ago, you know, it's got to be a big lifestyle adjustment.
4: Oh, I have absolutely no doubt it is, because I look at some of the referees I've played under. So a very well-known, very well-respected referee here in Tipperary, Derek O'Mahony, and I've had the good fortune of being on pitches with Derek as a referee, and the knowledge and experience and temperament that he brings to the game. And for these men to just stop at that level and step away from it, it's a huge adjustment for them and their families, as Rory and Pat were describing it. But look, I think it's very, very short-sighted. But it's just so strange that an organisation would so openly discriminate against people based on their age. It's an unusual thing to do.
2: But that's certainly, obviously, not the intended intention at all, but it's obviously just a rule that's there in the statute books from, as Martin told us, 15 years ago. Like, this texter tells me, the fitness of men and women now, as opposed to years ago, when these laws were probably written, has come on so much. I go to the gym, I'm nearly 48 years of age, I work out hard and longer than any of the lads half my age. The times have changed too, says another texter. Tim Barry, Secretary of Rathdowney GAA, is with us. What's your take on this, Tim?
3: Well, I think it's a waste of resources, really, to have a referee retire at 50. And I also think that at intercounty level, the players put in a huge effort. So surely they should have the most experienced referees refereeing the matches.
2: There'll probably be a little opposition.
3: As long as they can pass the fitness test and so forth, why should they have to retire at 50?
2: Why not? Why not extend it so,
3: the players are entitled to the top referees. They put in a huge effort.
2: So why not keep it if they want to continue? Just on that, Martin, finally, and talking about this today, and as I mentioned, you're writing about this in the Irish Independent. I mean, we're not many people, I can tell you here, getting in touch with the programme, opposed to the suggestion to extend the age of national inter-county referees. Is it likely to change?
5: Well, I would hope so. I mean, regulations and rules are there for the betterment of the games, the betterment of the players, and the more enjoyment for the spectators. And if a regulation is not doing that, then it should be scrapped. I mean, can anybody tell me that David Coldrick, and I'm using him as an example because he's the latest of them, that the game will be better served come next January, that Gaelic football will be better served because David Coldrick is not on the panel? The answer is no. The only change from now to then is that he'll be 50 years of age. And as someone who's a lot older than 50, I'm opposed to that type of thing.
2: Yeah, and I'm sure he's thrilled with us talking about his age as well in the national airwaves.
5: Well, I'm not sure he is, because I mean, he goes about his business quietly in the whole lot, but I think he recognises he knows he's at the top of his game. He's at the top of his game, and he's being let go, and I don't see the sense of it. So hopefully, I think maybe Jarrett Burns will intervene in the last 5 or 6 months as president and change this for next year.
2: We'll certainly keep listeners posted. Martin Breheny, Rory Hickey there, Paddy Osborne, Pat Kelly, David Kennedy and Tim Barry. Thanks a million for getting in touch. 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
8: You're listening to Lunchtime Live here on News Talk with you until 2. Claire McKenna in for Andrea this afternoon, and coming up, we'll be hearing about Mark Zuckerberg and his castle. Imagine getting to that stage. Is that what financial literacy would give us if we had been taught it in primary school? Perhaps we could be the happy owners of billions in the bank and a castle in Waterford. We'll hear a little bit more about that in a while. And we'll be getting some tips on how to do up your home with the least amount of effort. But wanting children and not being lucky enough to have them is unfortunately an issue that infects many couples and individuals. Life coach Mark Fennell recently spoke very honestly about his and his wife's experience, and he joins me on the line now. Hello, Mark.
9: Hey, Claire, how are you?
8: I'm very good, thank you. And I know you wrote about this in your book, so any interview you do, it starts to come up. So can you take us back to when this was first discussed with you and your wife? I know you're very much childhood sweethearts, aren't you? So did you always assume that a family was going to be in your future?
9: Yeah, I suppose like everybody, you know, you have a rough idea in your head of what you think life will be like, and you kind of think, well, look, we'll get married, settle down, get a house, have kids, and you just kind of presume all of the above is going to be straightforward. You don't really think about it, and you're not really faced with the outcome of it not happening until you're in it, and that's really what happened to us. We knew each other since we were kids, and, you know, it was that kind of story, but got married, we got the house, picking the house then, you're kind of like, how many bedrooms, and you know, because we plan on having kids. And anyway, the long and the short of it, eventually we started trying ourselves, and then that wasn't happening. And then we were meeting with a doctor, and, you know, and then starting into that kind of journey, the medical journey side of it. And yeah, we got to a place where eventually, after many years, and it's a very stressful, difficult thing to go through, but eventually we got to the place and they said, look, it's unexplained infertility. And it's kind of like a bomb goes off. You think you have an idea of what life will be like, and now you're faced with the one thing you really want in life that you can't make happen, you're told is not going to happen. And yeah, it's heartbreaking, you know, because I suppose like anything, you set your heart on certain things, and when you're trying and doing everything you know, and then you're just told no, it's heartbreaking, because it's the one thing in life I suppose that many people, you just presume will happen.
8: And is there a grief of sorts, Mark? Do you have to let go of that life or road you thought you were going to go on before you can even make peace with the one you are on?
9: Well, this is it, you know, and this is the thing, and this is why, you know, I wrote about it in the book and such, because look, I've been coaching people in mindsets for 20 years, and little did I realize that I'm going to have to dig deep, and everything that I suppose I've always been helping people with, I've had to then learn myself. And there is, no matter what way you cut us, we're all human. Like, there is that sense of loss, and it's like, you know, that path is not your path, you know, and it is a grieving process. I think that's the best way to explain it. And it's the grief of, you've got to completely change how you envision your life and your society and all of these pressures, and as well as your own dreams. You're kind of thinking, okay, it's not happening. We need to really evaluate. And the big thing for me was, will we ever be able to be happy? Because there's a big, you know, void in our life that nothing can fill or replace. And that was the journey that really, I thought the rubber hit the road, and that was the hard part. It's right, how can we find a life that's content, fulfilled, happy, and not feel that sense of something's missing? And then, you know, we started on that journey, and thankfully we got to that place. Never knew I could, never knew, you know, because there's two of us in this as well, and that's a big pressure when you're, you know, because we can't have kids and we don't know who or why, but there's two of us in it, you know, and the person you love the most in the world, they're not having that fulfilled either, and it's difficult because there's two of you. But we got to a place eventually where we did find that contentment and happiness. And people ask me, and you not feel like something's missing? And I say, no, my life is full. And I never thought I'd get here, but you can get here. And I think that's more my message I try and share with people, it's to give hope. It gets dark for a time, but that darkness does lift.
8: Yeah, and you know, I'm a big fan of the podcaster and author Elizabeth Day, and she talks about that as well, a long journey, fertility struggles, IVF, but then finding a place of peace and contentment at the other side that was hard won. And I think only somebody who's been through it is able to say it. How do people manage it? Because I'm sure you still come up against insensitive comments all the time, Mark, even they be well-intentioned.
9: Yeah, and I mean, look, when people say, oh, like, you know, it's like this, as soon as you meet someone, it's, oh, when you get married and when you buy a house, and then the next question is, when you having kids? And people mean well, they're not malice or meaning bad, but when you're going through it and it's not happening, and that question just hits you in the stomach, you know, it's a hard question. You're kind of, well, oh, we'll see what happens, we'll see what happens. And it's because people care and people love you, they're not being insensitive. But I think it's a question that I will never ask someone, when you having kids, you know, because we presume too much with that question, you know. And I think the hard part is getting to the place of acceptance. And it's everyone's on a different timeline, and it's a different journey for everybody. So there's no set time. Oh, you know, in a year you'll be fine. It doesn't work like that, obviously. But the piece is, some people will take longer than others, and I get inundated with messages around it. And I think this is the piece, and I think it was great for News Talk to reach out, because I suppose the whole men never talk about it. But the amount of men that message me, it's a real weight, you know. And I know it's a weight for a woman, absolutely. But it's a weight for the man as well. And sometimes you feel you can't tell anyone. And I think it's something we're talking about.
8: Yeah, and I did have a guy on Alive and Kicking recently, Connor Moolah. And he was told that with his sperm quality, he was never going to become a father. And he'd never discussed fertility or trying for a baby with any of his friends. And when he finally plucked up the courage, there were so many of them in the circle over the pint or after football, wherever he was, who said, actually, that's the same with me, or that's the same with my brother or my cousin. Like, we do need to start talking about things. I know it can be a private journey for a while and a really tough journey for a while, but the more we encourage people to talk about what they're going through, the more you can get the support you need and break down any unnecessary taboo.
9: Yeah, I mean, I absolutely, and it just takes the one person to reach the conversation. You know, like, we were faced with unexplained infertility. We were both, you know, as the doctor said, like, on paper, you should be pregnant, no problem. We just don't know why. And, you know, and I remember before we had that meeting with the doctor, I remember I was like, well, what if it's my fault? I can't, you know, what if it's to do with my sperm and it's my, you know, fault? Then my wife can't have a child and feel it's my fault. There's an extra weight that no one talks about. But then I put it in perspective. I said, well, if it was my wife's fault that we can't have, not fault, but it's, you know, her health issue that we can't have a child. I'm okay with that. We're in this together as a team. And I remember saying that to my wife and I say, look, we don't know which of it is, but, you know, we just had that conversation and my wife was the same. She said, look, it doesn't matter whose fault, we're in this together. You know, we're a unit. So it doesn't matter which side it falls on. And that was such a relief to me. We ended up not finding out who or why because they couldn't figure it out because everything was healthy. But I think that's the conversation, you know, that sometimes needs to be had, that what if it's a sperm situation, it's okay, and it's not that you're any less of a person or a human. And that's what I see a lot with men when they come to me because they've had chemo or they've had different things or just unexplained, and they realize that it's their sperm count, and they reach out and they say, I feel the cause of, you know, my partner's upset and depression that we can't have a kid. I feel I'm the fault of that because it's my sperm that's not there. And I've had people had that conversation with me, and it's a very, very difficult one to go through. But talking about it is the only way to get through it. Not talking about it just postpones it.
8: Yeah.
9: And compounds over time.
8: And I'm conscious we're getting in lots of texts, and I know there's people listening who are on this journey already or can relate to where you're at. And I mean, I've met yourself and Fiona many times at events over the years, and you're a very unified team. You can tell from afar what a team you are. But how did you get on the same page? Because I think that must be a very tough time, because men often get accused of, you know, wanting to fix everything and, you know, say everything this will be fine and we'll be fine. So how did you make sure you were in the weeds of it and feeling it and then both come to a contented place together? What's your advice to couples?
9: You know, I'm very much like that, the fixer. I'm like, no, okay, what's the problem? Let's just fix it. Let's move on. You know, very much, I suppose coaching is very strategy driven. So you're like that. But this is one strategy you couldn't, there was no answer. It was a dead end. And it's a great question, Claire, because I think it's definitely worth talking about. For us, it was having the conversation, and what actually happened to us, and this might help people, but for us, and there's no one shoe fits all solution to anything, but this really helped us. I remember one evening I said, you know what, before we had kids, you know, or started trying for kids, before we started the journey, before our kids were even a conversation, I said, we were 100% happy. And I remember my wife going, yeah, we were just, like, everything was happy. Obviously, your normal stresses, mortgages and all that stuff, but generally, we were happy, content, fulfilled. I said, but nothing in our life has changed, only this news, only this outcome. And if we can get to that place, because we know that we have everything in our life to be happy, to be content, because we were there before we started this journey. If we can get back to that place, the way to get back to that place was through accepting the outcome. And that's what we started working on. And I remember, you know, sitting outside a hospice trying to get parking because my grandmother was in there. She was passing away due to cancer, and I was getting frustrated with the car space. And there was a lot going on at the time, trying for kids and a lot of pressures. And I remember going, but my problem is not the problem that's happening in that building. Those people may not wake up tomorrow. And that just was a dose of perspective and say, look, we can't all have everything in life. And some things we really want, and it's a heart's desire. And even though we don't get them, if we can learn to be at peace with that and realize that you have all the capabilities in your life to find contentment, that's how we found contentment again. That was it, if that makes sense.
8: It does. And there's a texter here says, very hard to listen to Mark there. We're in that boat and have never come to terms with it. And I'm not sure I ever will. It does feel like grief. Wanted nothing more than to have kids. And I'm not sure how to deal with where it's left me and my wife. It's like something you shove down deep, but it always comes to the surface. Hopefully I can make peace with it at some point, but I don't know how. And I listened to your interview with Laura Dowling on her podcast, Mark, and you did say something, and that's not to judge that texter. You know exactly where they're at and that the toughness of that chapter. But you have to figure out a way, you said, to take steps to move forward. Otherwise, you stay stuck and you need to make a decision about what life you're going to have.
9: Yeah, and like that's what we did. And a lot of this is organic. It just kind of happens over time. Like this is over a period of years now. So it wasn't just a one conversation. Everything was well. That's not how it works. But basically what happened was, I remember going, we were talking about it, and I remember my wife going, I don't want to carry a void for the rest of my life because I have a choice. I can do that, or I can choose to say that that wasn't meant to be. You know, and we kind of took that perspective. It wasn't meant to be for us. And we started saying, you know, look, that's not how God planned it or whatever way you want to look at it, but that's how we started to look at it and say it wasn't meant to be. So let's not change the path. Let's not, you know, be focused on what we don't have, and let's start focusing on what we do have. And this is not a say, oh, be find gratitude and everything's well. That's not true. You know yourself. But what it was, well, look, let's start taking any sort of baby step in the direction of the life we want. And here's what we did, if I can share this. We started to plan a date night, right? We're going to have a date night, and that we're not talking doctors, medical, or any of the sorts to do this. And we're going to talk about anything but that. And we started to do these date nights. And at first it was, you know, you wanting to talk about it, whatever else. We just made this space in the week where we weren't going to talk or discuss about it. It was a date night, talk about anything else and have some fun. And we started to do that. And we've never stopped doing that. And that was years ago. And that was just the breath of fresh air. It was like we went back to, and I always share this in the podcast, so I won't go into the whole story. But it was like we started to, it drew us closer, which was kind of weird because sometimes this can be a wedge for people, but it actually started to draw us closer because we're going to get through this together. You know, we started, you know, you just start to look forward more hopeful. And the decision was, do we stay in this space or do we start to do something that will move us forward and out of it? And it was baby steps. And I'm talking, right, we're going to have a date night once a week where we don't talk about it. Let's go for a hike if we get stressed. If we're feeling upset about something, we force ourselves, we'll just go to the gym, clear the head, go for a walk. Just not letting the emptiness fester. And that does get easier over time. And I remember working with a guy years ago, he was going through severe depression, and it was the same way he got out of that. And I suppose just through the nature of what I do, there were certain tools that you can kind of put in place, and they're very simple stuff. You know, it's movement, it's looking after your nervous system. I know you know all about that, Claire. It's looking after, like, if you find yourself ruminating and falling down that rabbit trail of thoughts and negativity, it's kind of snapping yourself out of it and say, right, I'll worry about that later, but I'm not going to worry about it right now. And it's taking control of your mindset in many ways, and it's very, very hard. But the baby steps do matter. And I never thought I'd get to a place, and my wife will tell you this, she'll hands down, of contentment in life, even though we don't have kids.
8: Yeah. And I, you know, I often think it myself, but I'm in no position to say it because I did go on to have kids. But once I had them, I realized, wow, people who have kids, mainly through choice. I think if you wanted them and it didn't happen, that's a whole other experience. But that is a very fulfilling life. That is a fulfilling life where you can focus a bit more on your career, on your relationship, on your pastimes, you know, and that's not to say, look on the bright side, aren't you? Look, you get a lie-in at the weekend. I'm not trying to talk insensitively, but I never realized how fulfilling life without kids truly can be until you have people like yourself who talk openly and honestly about it, whether it be by choice or otherwise.
9: This is the thing, like, we wanted kids by choice, you know, by choice, and it didn't happen. And that's the hard thing. If you don't choose to have them, it's different. But for us, like, we just started to, I don't know, we started to have more fun. We started to kind of plan things and go. And then we started to realize, like, and then the amazing thing was, like, I had, you know, a couple I was working with, they were going through a difficult time, and they had a few kids, and they said, I'm so envious of the freedom you guys have. And I'm like, isn't this crazy? I'd love to have kids, you'd love to have freedom. You know, we'll all find stuff we want that we don't have, and it's just about sometimes carving out the life for us that works. And it's having, this is probably going to sound trivial, but injecting a little bit of fun into your life again, you'd be surprised. And fun can be whatever is fun for you, you know, and that could be going to a concert, that could be whatever is a bit of fun for you. And we started to inject that into our life again, that we'd make a purpose point of doing something that was a bit of crack, a bit of a laugh. And the weight just starts to lift. It's the mind is a powerful thing, but sometimes we're conditioned, oh, you get married, you have kids, and if you don't have that, you're failing. And I soon learned, no, every world is different for every human being. There's people in this world who don't have two arms. There's people in this world who can't get out of a wheelchair. And there's all stuff going on for all different people. And you start to realize, well, look, I'm going to be happy with the life I have and just trust that this is how it's meant to be. And that's finding the peace. Yeah. And it takes work, but talk. Please talk to someone. Whatever the case, talk about it. Don't bury it under the rug, because what I found is by not talking, it lasts a lot longer and the pain grows, it compounds over time.
8: Well, thank you for talking to us today. Mark Fennell, life coach and author of Breakthrough. All the best, and to you and Fiona, of course. Lots of people texting in about this. It's the toughest thing. We've been trying for years and all our friends have been lucky enough to have them. The amount of people you see posting on social media about pregnancy announcement and babies being born, brilliant for them, but it breaks our heart a little more every time. And I remember having a friend who was going through a fertility journey, and they all lived in the same estate, and the friends stopped calling into them with the babies because obviously they were trying to do the right thing, but that made it all the harder. It's a very, very tough situation. And back to Laura Dowling, I've been seeing a lot in her confessions on a Sunday, a lot of people say, can people stop saying how exciting for you when you admit that you're going on an IVF journey? Because it's actually a really tough time, and sometimes the language we use, we need to be careful about. We're married 3 years, said another, and we constantly get asked when we're having kids. It really upsets my wife. One day I snapped and said, well, to be honest with you, we've spent thousands on IVF, have 3 miscarriages. Is there anything else you'd like to know about it? And look, it's up to everybody how they handle a fertility journey, an IVF journey. But I think the more open we are about it, the better it will be. So you're not carrying it alone, but it's each to their own. After years of trying, we've given up and have decided just to live our lives fully. We can go on holiday, spend whatever money we have on frivolous things. It's tough, but we can still have a lovely life. Well, you can keep your text coming into us. You can also email us, lunchtimelive@newstalk.com.
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8: And this is Claire McKenna in for Andrea this afternoon. 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You can email lunchtimelive@newstalk.com. Now, as you've heard in the news reports, or perhaps if you were reading the papers today, Meta boss Mark Zuckerberg has bought Strancally Castle in County Waterford. But is there a big castle market in Ireland? And what is the history of this one? Well, Willie Frere is curator of the Waterford County Museum, and he joins me on the line now. Hello, Willie. How are you?
10: Hi, Claire. How are you?
8: You're getting a new neighbour, it seems.
10: Another wealthy buyer for one of these Waterford houses. It's the news item this morning everywhere here.
8: I did a quick Google to have a look at it. It's a fine castle. Tell us a little bit about the history of it.
10: It is. There's actually a much older castle on that estate, Old Strancally Castle, built by the Fitzgerald family in medieval times, which was famous or notorious for its murder hole. One of the local traditions was in one of the bedrooms, the bed would flip over and you were catapulted into the river if you were considered an undesirable guest. There are various variations on that story. But it probably was an old guard rope chute, you know, where the human waste went down into the river. But it had lots of interesting owners, the estate. Sir Walter Raleigh acquired it in 1587. Then in 1602, Sir Richard Boyle, the great Earl of Cork. And through him, it passed to the Cavendish family, you know, the Dukes of Devonshire. But the present house that Mark Zuckerberg has purchased, that was begun in 1827 and designed by George Richard Payne. He and his brother came over to work for the famous English architect John Nash at a place called Lochcutra Castle in County Galway. And there was a link there with the Strancally. So they probably said, would you come down and have a look and rustle up a castle for us here on the banks of the Blackwater? It was built for a man called John Kiley, MP for Clonmel, and his wife Jane Bagwell of Marlfield House. So they obviously wanted to impress everybody. Apparently he wanted to build on the site of the old castle, but it wasn't suitable. Took a couple of years to build, but it looks quite impressive on the outside, but it actually in the interior was quite plain. They probably ran out of money.
8: But it was sold by a family. It was being used as a family home.
10: Yeah, it had a succession of owners. In 1856, the Kileys had to sell it, and it was bought by a man called George Whitelock Lyde. And there's a funny story about them. When his wife died, he put an advert, sort of Lonely Hearts advert, in one of the papers looking for a wife, and the replies actually came from his two spinster daughters and nobody else. Then a very famous person in 1946 came to see it, the author Evelyn Waugh, wanted to buy an Irish house, and he said, oh my God, this place is so remote, it's in the middle of nowhere, I changed my mind. So he didn't buy it. Then in the 50s, it was sold to a family called Parks. Then the Land Commission acquired it, sold off most of the land, and then sold the house. And it was bought by a German family, the Grieters, who ran a school there. Then I think it went to the Cross Green family, then 1995 to an Austrian family called the Billensteiners. And they commissioned a very impressive book on the history of it, written by a local man, Karen Heffernan, who's an authority on big houses of the Blackwater. And then the last owners, Michael and Jan Carla Allen Buckley, did a big restoration job and actually built an entirely new Gothic staircase in stone inside.
8: Yeah, I'd imagine you'd want deep pockets for the upkeep of a property like this one.
10: Well, all of these houses, Ballinatray as well, they're very expensive to run, so you need a lot of money, first of all, to restore them if they need restoration, and then the sort of running costs of them. So I suppose in one way we're lucky in Waterford, these big houses are sort of that have been purchased are very well restored and maintained.
8: Yeah. Well, Willie, I tell you, I'm impressed with you. If I'm ever in Waterford, I'm coming to the County Museum because you've got all the info and the stories to add to it. Willie Freyer there, curator of the Waterford County Museum. I'm also joined by director of Lisney Sotheby International Realty, David Byrne. David, is there much of a market for luxury homes and castles like this here in Ireland?
11: Hello, Claire. Good afternoon. Yes, there is a reasonably consistent demand and probably, in truth, kind of an increasing demand over the last number of years for country homes, estates, castles, and homes kind of dotted around the country, but particularly along our coastline, both from domestic buyers, but increasingly so from international buyers, and often high net worth individuals who have homes across the world, but, you know, for whom Ireland has become an increasingly attractive place to have a home.
8: And I know you don't know anything about this particular purchase, so we're going to have to speak hypothetically, but can you indulge me on it? Would you imagine that Mark Zuckerberg and his wife would have seen this, or would it be done by their teams? Or, you know, how does something like this, when you're talking this amount of money, how does it work?
11: So typically at this level, what would happen is we would be contacted either by a colleague of ours globally through Sotheby's International Realty, or more commonly what's called a director of residences. So ultra high net worth families will have multiple homes across the world, and they'll employ somebody who effectively manages their homes around the world. And these are typically referred to as director of residences, and they will fly in first. They may spend many months in and out of Ireland looking at suitable properties, and the ultimate buyer will really only fly in at the very end when everybody is pretty certain it's a property that will be of appeal to the purchaser. So it is it's a very different world in many respects there.
8: And as I said to Willie there, you would want deep pockets to take on a property like this, because the upkeep of a house like this takes a huge amount.
11: Absolutely. And, you know, again, these buyers will probably have very substantial homes across the world. We are seeing, you know, where properties like this are purchased, even by ultra high net worth individuals, however, that they will want to recoup some kind of element of the running costs of an estate. So, you know, there may be a commercial element to some of these estates where the properties can be let out in their absence, because many of these buyers will spend, you know, weeks, if only nights, in their home over the course of the year. But in their absence, there will be, you know, a team of maintenance people, gardens, housekeepers, etc., looking after the residents, so that when they fly in, that the house is absolutely perfect for them and is ready for their occupation for the few days or weeks that they're in the country.
8: Yeah, I mean, there's all kinds of speculation and people saying that Mark Zuckerberg and his wife plan to stay here if ever he's in the, you know, European headquarters of Meta. I mean, we don't know, but are you finding that there is more of a market for particularly wealthy Americans to have a holiday home as opposed to just an investment piece?
11: Yeah, very definitely over the last number of years. Ireland holds a warm place in the heart of many Americans, and with the Irish diaspora and lineage of Ireland, it's become an increasingly popular country to have a second home or an additional home in. And a lot of the high net worth buyers are North American, and you know they're drawn to Ireland for a number of reasons. Obviously, you know, English speaking, proximity to the US, proximity to Europe, but also, believe it or not, you know, a significant change over the last number of years are buyers who are looking for homes here because of our climate, as hard as that is to believe. So, but you know, buyers coming from countries that are now suffering, dare I say, from extreme heat. So Ireland, with its kind of moderate climate, is of more appeal. And indeed, Ireland, as a politically moderate country, is of more appeal. And Ireland is deemed to be a safe place to live, which of course is appeal as well.
8: Interesting. Have you any castles on your books at present, David?
11: We do, certainly, yeah. We have castles on and off the market. In a lot of instances, Claire, at these price points, you know, discretion is absolutely key. We would have properties that are off market that would never appear publicly. But when, you know, we're introduced to a buyer, we'd have the ability to introduce them to properties that are off market. So we have a selection of both on and off market properties.
8: Well, my director of residence may be in touch at some point. David Byrne from Lisney Sotheby, thank you very much for coming on. I have Sean Moncrief in studio. Are you in the market for a castle?
12: No, not right now, but I keep it in the back of my mind. I say it's a devil to clean, though, a castle. Really.
8: Well, this one that Mark Zuckerberg has bought, apparently it takes 4.5 minutes to walk from the kitchen to the drawing room. So, I mean, that'd have you worn out, wouldn't it?
12: He probably has people to carry him around the place for that kind of thing.
8: What have you got coming up this afternoon?
12: We're going to be talking about women in comedy. Now, it's an old cliche about women aren't funny, and I would imagine that's largely been done away with now. But there does seem to be kind of, I don't know if it's an apartheid thing, but you know, we produce some huge names in, female names in Irish comedy, but it's mostly women who go to see them. Men don't go. Which is a curious thing, so we'll be talking about that.
8: I could feel my back coming up, but I've been to Joanne McNally and it is a fairly female audience.
12: Yeah.
8: Yeah, interesting.
12: Yeah, now is that because men aren't interested or they're scared to go?
8: Yeah.
12: Also, we're going to be talking about instalment under an FOI request. Apparently, in the last year, there were 50,000 attempts to access porn sites. So you'd think they'd have other things to do.
8: It's an eclectic mix, yes. As ever. Moncrief is coming up next at 2. Right, we're going to take a quick break. A couple of people are still texting in about buying castles. He'd be better off just buying a caravan in Cork Town, says someone. Less maintenance. Well, whether it be a caravan or a castle, coming up after the break, I'll be telling you how you can maintain your home and be lazy with it.
7: 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Conversation that

0: Does your house need a few maintenance jobs done, but you're just too lazy to do them? Well, Jenny Sheehan from The Workers' Cottage on Instagram and co-host of Rip It Up, the renovations podcast, and Martin Glynn, founder of the DIY Academy, join me with low-stress maintenance tips and tricks. Well, you're both very welcome.
1: Thanks for having us.
0: I mean, Martin, clearly you agree we should be doing it ourselves.
1: Well, that's why we kind of set up the DIY Academy, because when we were going around to people's houses doing side work, we call it, or nixers, we were doing stuff that we felt like they should be doing this themselves. They really should. You know what I mean? They're all very basic tasks, but as we get older, we build up fears and we're afraid of tackling something like this when the actual get started and get doing it. It's actually very simple stuff.
0: You know, myself and my husband are the worst. We were texting our electrician friend to come and change a plug for us there recently. So we are preaching to the needy here. Jenny, you were just telling us during the outbreak, you recently sealed your own bath.
2: I resealed my bath. I was raised pretty handy. I was lucky because my dad would turn his hand to anything. Like, he basically built our house and he'd just say, just give it a go, you know, try something out. Now, maybe changing a plug, that, you know, I do think there are certain things where it's worth getting a professional in.
0: Thank you.
2: Electrocute yourself, that's a big one. But I did, I resealed my entire bath and it was grand. It wasn't that hard at all. So I just think, first of all, you can't get anyone in to do a nixer these days. They don't want to do the small jobs. They're too busy. They're out the door. And second of all, just the sense of smug self-satisfaction that you get from doing it yourself. It's wonderful.
0: Okay, you feel all kinds of powerful. So we're talking about maintenance, and I suppose this is preventative, isn't it? Because if we keep maintaining our home, things won't go wrong. So we're going to talk through some of them. Let's start with the gutters. This is something I have never, ever even attempted to do. How often should this be done?
1: Yeah, so your gutters, it's all down to maintenance more, because if you don't maintain stuff, it builds up and gets big, the job gets bigger and bigger. So it's important to kind of, twice a year to check your gutters, and it'll be a very small job if you do it on an ongoing basis. If you leave it long term over a couple of autumns and all the leaves start building up, it's a fairly big job and it's a bit messy. But if you kind of maintain twice a year for your gutters, just give them a check, and it should be a little small, little bit of cleaning out. And look at it, be very careful on heights, if you're on a, especially if you're on a two-story house, just be very careful with that kind of stuff. But if you're in a bungalow, just have a bit of cop on and make sure you're not doing anything not reaching too far on top of a ladder, stuff like that. A lot of it can be common sense, but maintenance is the word we're talking here. And if you kind of maintain stuff, it doesn't become overwhelming.
0: Okay, so with a ladder, this is a basic question, but do you always need someone holding the bottom of it?
1: Yeah, it's no harm, because look, you see, hear horror stories. If a ladder slides on you, it's very, very, you do yourself a very bad injury, to be honest. So look at, get someone to hold the ladder. It's and you can find you'd be looking down the ladder and they're on their phone, but which can be frustrating. But yeah, as long as they're there, they're holding it, is the main thing.
0: Let's return to your bath then.
2: Yeah.
0: Had you noticed it needed to be done, or is this a maintenance job we should all be considering?
2: I would encourage everybody to look, because it could just be the tiniest little hairline crack in your sealant, and water could be dripping in there every time you have a shower or a bath, and it can be a disaster. So I had noticed a tiny bit peeling away, and I thought, I'm just going to go for it. So I got great tips, right, which I'm going to share with you all. So first of all, you have to clear off the old sealant, and you can get a scraper that's, you know, specifically made for the job, and it's not too difficult, but just do make sure that it's all gone, like scrape it all away with a little blade and everything. And then you fill up your bathtub. So this doesn't really apply if you have a shower, but if it's a bath, you fill up your bathtub, because it needs to be weighted down. Because if you seal around it and then you get in and you fill it with water, it'll drag the new sealant down and it can crack it. So
0: top tip.
2: It reacts to pressure fine, but it doesn't react well to tension. So you need to fill it up and you get in. Then a brilliant one was, as you're putting on the silicone, as you know, the silicone just goes on in kind of one continuous bead. I didn't bother with the smoothing tool. I didn't bother with gloves or anything like that. I had a little bowl of dish soap. This was a top tip from my friend, Kate O'Driscoll. She's really good at DIY. And I dipped my finger into the dish soap and then I would just run it around the edge to smooth it out. And then it wouldn't get sticky at all on my finger. And it was much easier to kind of control the shape with my own finger than with the tool. So those are my top tips. And it went absolutely fine. It was not that hard. I'd have done it in an afternoon.
0: I'm sure it's a very self-satisfying job to take away the grimy one, because grime gets stuck back there. So now it's lovely. It's clean. It's a clean slate.
2: It's a clean slate. And I got myself some anti-mold spray just to get it all, you know, really white, really glistening and clean, and make sure there was no more kind of gunk, you know, growing up inside there. So it's a joy now to get in there.
0: An absolute joy. Okay. I'm going to be checking out my sealant. I don't even think I've glanced in its direction. Speaking of hairline fractures then, Martin, what if we see cracks in our homes, however small they may be? How do you know when one needs attention?
1: Well, it all depends on what surface you're talking about. So if it's a flat surface like your walls, you could just use a polyfiller or filler, we call it. But if it's like the likes of your skirting board or your architraves, your skirting board and architrave are made of wood, so they move very slightly in the different seasons. So you have to get a flexible caulk for that. So it's called a decorator's caulk. And as the timber moves, it'll move with it and won't crack for you. But yeah, all very easy to use. And what Jenny's saying there is spot on. I was just listening to her there. It's when you're cleaning out, I know it seems like the nasty part of it is getting out the old stuff. All of a sudden, you might catch a piece and a big long piece of silicone comes. It's the best. It's unbelievable.
0: Did you film for your Instagram?
2: I did, yeah. I should put up some videos. Yeah, I have loads of videos up there. Yeah.
0: I'm going to get stuck in. I want to see you doing it. A texter says, does tiling need a professional? We have two cracked tiles in the kitchen, don't really have the money to get a tiler in.
2: No, you can totally do that yourself. It's not that hard. I also did a DIY course recently where we did tiling. The one thing about cracked tiles, it's kind of hard to remove tiles, isn't it, without cracking the other tiles. It can be difficult.
0: Okay.
2: So that's where I invest the most amount of energy, is take your time in removing the ones that are cracked. It's not that hard. You get yourself some tile adhesive. I hope you have some leftover tiles maybe from the last time, or you can, you know, find the same ones and you can put them back in. You clean out the grout, you stick it back up and you regrout, and grouting is not hard at all. So no, I would 100% tackle that yourself.
0: There's a few techs saying, you know, slagging me for looking to pay to get a plug change. But Jenny Sheehan was on my side. She realised that it was a serious one. And we didn't pay anybody in the end. We had somebody else in hanging the TV and we just roped them in to changing plugs, and they put the Ring doorbell up. So, you know, we got value for money there. My fan in the bathroom went last week, says another. Can I replace that myself, or is it a dangerous job? Have avoided touching it so far.
1: Yeah, well, when it comes to electrics and plumbing, it's, as Jenny kind of touched on there, you have to be careful. But something like that, it is doable if you have a bit about you, but make sure the power is off. Don't kind of take a chance on it. Make sure it, there's a zero power going to it. And a lot of times it's just a wire that has come loose, and you might have to similar to wiring a plug, there's only a positive and a return coming from it. So, is doable. I'm not going to say go do it, just in case I get a, someone gets a bit of a shock, but just make sure there's no power going to it.
0: And that's where I worry about all kinds of things, like even hanging pictures. I'm like, what if we hit a mains? What if we hit, you know, it, there is danger involved in all, I feel.
1: Well, no, well, like if you think about it, if you're working with a block wall, okay, so most of our houses are block. So anytime you see a socket or a switch, there's a wire going directly up or directly down from that. There's no wires going diagonally across your wall or anything like that. So as long as if you see a socket or a light switch, just don't drill on top of it or below it. Just go the 6 inches either side of it and you're fine.
0: Yeah, okay. No, I'm just the epitome of lazy. I mean, I'd be like, get a plant, put it in front of the cracked tiles and move on with your life. Let's talk about paint touch-ups then, Jenny. Yeah. I have a friend who just moved in to a lovely new house after a big renovation, and she bought paint that can't be touched up. I didn't know there was such a thing. If you're going to do it, you need to do the whole wall, whatever way it dries.
2: Oh, well, I wonder, is that some type of like micro cement or Venetian plaster or something like that? I'd love to know, or maybe like a chalk paint. Anyway, I did not buy such paint because I'm like you. I'm quite lazy. I do like doing all these things, but with the lazy way of doing it, you know. So I did touch up my walls again recently. I've been so busy. Paint, especially inside. This was a great summer to paint because you want to do it when it's dry. There's huge difference in drying times. So here's what I did. First of all, I went around all my walls with the magic eraser. You know, those kind of melamine sponges. They're unreal for getting kind of scuffs and even maybe what might look like a tiny little hairline crack if you give it a good scrub with the magic eraser and then go around.
0: And is that supermarket now, or is that more hardware?
2: You might get it in some supermarkets, usually in kind of a pink box of four. Called magic eraser, magic sponge, something like that. And it's just made of a very mild abrasive, and it's like a light sand. And then if I did need it, I would go around with my polyfiller, which was fantastic, and my little spatula. And then I did have an old can of my exact old paint lying around, which I have since realised actually goes off. So I did have to get a new paint sample, but at least I had the batch number and I could kind of match it exactly.
0: So is there a best before? Is there a date on our paint?
2: I don't know
0: tins.
2: If there's a date on them.
1: I'm not sure there's a date on it, but you smell it. Yeah, it smells. Oh. Yeah, it's very distinctive, to be honest.
2: I thought it was brilliant saving my old paint. And I was, because you can match it, but I couldn't use it because it was so smelly.
1: But okay. it does take a lot of, it doesn't go off like milk, you know what I mean? It's months at last, yeah. You know what I mean? So, but it is handy to have the tin, because most of the time, you know, it'll be fine, but you'll know when it's gone off, don't worry.
0: A texter says, I tried to drill a hole to put a picture up and the wall started crumbling. I'm never doing DIY again. I mean, there are dangers. What do you think about DIY or plug-in solar and batteries? Are we ready for it or fussing too hard about it? What are they even talking about?
1: Yeah, well, I'm sure when they say the wall was crumbling, the whole thing didn't come down on top of it. You know what I mean? It could be just an older wall and a bit of plastic come along. But as we spoke about polyfiller, you know what I mean? After a hole is drilled, you can just patch up that little piece.
0: Yeah.
1: You know, so we use it all the time. You know what I mean? You'd be surprised how much we use it, because it happens, like concrete and plaster and stuff does kind of chip and come off. But if you can just get into the habit of having a bit of filler there, touch it up, it comes up perfect again. But yeah, look, it there is a frustrating side to DIY, there's no denying it, but like, it's all about practice. And we found that we were surprised how little people knew when we started teaching workshops, but we couldn't believe how quickly people were picking it up as soon as we started teaching them. Because back in the day, Jenny was saying, our dads did this. My dad wasn't a tradesman, you know what I mean? But he had a go, and everyone had a go back in the day, because they weren't going to pay someone in the 80s to go in and do your house.
0: I know.
1: No one had money to do it.
0: I know. We're stupid now these days when it comes to money. Bob says, I've got a room that needs wallpapering. Can I do it?
2: Oh, yes. I was talking about this morning only. I love wallpapering, and it has gotten, Bob, you'll be glad to know, so much easier than it used to be back in the day. So back in the day, you would have to get your roll of wallpaper, you'd cover the back of it with the paste, you'd get it stuck everywhere, it would crumble, it would wrinkle, it'd be really hard to reposition, it would dry too fast, it was a nightmare, and it was hard to take off.

0: So make sure you know where you're planning to position your panels so you don't end up with kind of one, you know, weird line down the middle of your eyeliner or something like that.
1: Well, good luck to each and every one of you in your homes. Won't you send us pictures, particularly you, Bob, of your wallpapering, to Jenny Sheehan from The Workers' Cottage on Instagram and co-host of Rip It Up to Renovations podcast, and Martin Glynn, founder of the DIY Academy. Thank you very much for all of your tips and tricks.
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1: And this is Claire McKenna in for Andrea Gilligan this afternoon. Now, Channel 4 has released a controversial documentary, The Great ADHD Myth, presented by NHS psychiatrist, Daily Mail columnist and author Max Pemberton. The programme questioned the growing ADHD industry and whether commercial interests are influencing diagnosis and treatment. A former president of the Royal College of Psychiatrists claims in the documentary the industry around ADHD is about making money at the cost of the misery of others. We'd love to speak to you about your thoughts on the documentary if you saw it, and particularly if you have ADHD. You can get in touch with us. You can also email us lunchtimelive@newstalk.com, as well as texting 087 1400 106 on WhatsApp. I want to bring in consultant psychiatrist with ADHD Ireland, Dr. Michelle Hill, first. Michelle, thanks very much for coming on.
3: No problem. Hello, Claire.
1: Did you watch the documentary?
3: I did.
1: And what are your thoughts on it?
3: Well, look, I think there are important conversations to have about ADHD. How do we diagnose it? How do we make our assessments rigorous, robust? How we best support families with the condition? But that's not what the programme was framed around. The programme was framed around whether ADHD is a myth. And that's really not where the scientific debate is at all. I mean, mainstream science has already concluded that ADHD is a well-evidenced neurodevelopmental disability. And a show like that, I think, creates doubt around that, with not insignificant consequences. You know, it increases stigma and scepticism about a very real disability that hundreds of people live with. And it leaves people with the condition feeling quite delegitimized. We've certainly seen that this week after the show. A programme can challenge accepted ideas, but it does have a responsibility to present the evidence fairly. I don't think it did that at all, to be honest. I think, you know, the answer to controversial ideas is not to stop people hearing them, obviously, but a broadcaster has a responsibility to avoid creating a false impression that there's a legitimate 50-50 scientific debate happening in an area.
1: And there were a number of talking heads with huge credentials underneath them, all feeding into that same narrative.
3: Yes,
1: I mean, absolutely. I watched with interest. I have a son with an ADHD diagnosis, and I agree with you. I think there are questions to be raised, you know, or asked, you know, when it comes to diagnosis, when it comes to giving medication to children. I'm open to conversation. I think we need nuance in all kinds of conversations, but it was very one-sided, and to even call it a myth in the title, I thought was very loaded and dangerous.
3: Yes, I agree with you. I think the balance of evidence and expert opinion wasn't accurately reflected at all. I think critical voices in science are important, but this programme gave disproportionate weight, as you said, to people with established sceptical views about ADHD. And there was very little space for the much larger body of clinicians and researchers who accept the mainstream science around it. I mean, since the programme has aired, you know, as you said, there were people with major credentials, but the current president of the college, the Royal College of Psychiatrists in the UK, has publicly spoken out, saying that the evidence was not fairly portrayed. Anita Thapur, who was the chair of the recently government-commissioned NHS task force, has done similarly. And even one of the experts on the programme itself, the neuroscientist from King's, Professor, Katia Rubia, I think was her name, has since withdrawn her support of the show and said that her comments were truncated and misrepresented. So I think that's really interesting. And
1: yes,
3: I suppose my issue with it is you can have a well-balanced discussion about ADHD. You can invite one or two critics in to share their opinions. But when you air a show like that, a primetime television to everybody, you know, it creates a kind of false imbalance that really isn't there in mainstream.
1: Michelle, stay on the line there. That's Dr. Michelle Hill, consultant psychiatrist with ADHD Ireland. I am joined in studio by John Slattery, producer and presenter from Trilogy Media. You've spoken previously on Lunchtime Live about your ADHD diagnosis.

0: diagnosis. And I think it's interesting that you also have producer's string to your bow. So you know about making good TV. I assume you weren't a fan of this doc.
1: No, I wasn't, and I think the title kind of sets it up. I mean, it's telling you what it's going to do before you even start. And I suppose, you know, first of all, I'd like to say to anybody that's out there that's been recently identified with ADHD or is living with ADHD or has children with ADHD, that this series, that documentary last night, was completely unfair. It was biased. It's damaging to anyone with ADHD. You know, it's creating what's a hard journey. And I've lived this. I was only diagnosed 6 years ago, but I lived through the 70s. 80s when it wasn't even, you know, it wasn't a thing. And it's just, as Michelle just said there, it just basically sets people up to think, oh, is this true or is this not? But I just found the documentary, and putting my producer hat on, biased. There wasn't both sides of the conversation there. It was very one-sided, which I think is really surprising for a channel like Channel 4 like that. And it just feels like it was all set up just to create headlines, get clickbait, and get a reaction rather than the true science and the true story of what ADHD is and how you have to live with it.
0: Do you think there are questions to be asked around assessments being a business? Now, of course, you know, psychiatrists are going to have to make money. I'm not suggesting there are nefarious people out there making money off giving a diagnosis. But say, for example, we were to have government grants so you could go for a free diagnosis. Would that be a helpful thing? Do we need to start thinking in that way?
1: No issue with, getting assessments looked at. All those conversations are very valid and very true, but that's not what the documentary was about. And it kind of picked at certain things that kind of didn't get through. I mean, I think Kira, I was talking to my other half, Kira, who's also ADHD, and I was saying to her, she watched the documentary last night as well, and she said, you know, there's a thing when you, especially when you're producing a TV show and something that's really important, there's nothing for us without us. The ADHD voice wasn't in that documentary last night. Realistically, there was a guy, the presenter, who went and did the ADHD assessment but didn't believe in it. And they had a kid, Mason, who 100% had ADHD, obviously, that didn't really have a voice in it as well. But there were no other voices that were speaking on behalf of ADHD, what ADHD is, and the science behind it. And they were going into lots of, like MRI, they were talking about MRIs there. You can't see ADHD in MRI, but you can't see autism, dyslexia, depression, or anxiety in an MRI. So it was just one of those shows. You kind of sit back and you kind of go, what was it really trying to achieve? And what it was trying to achieve was to debunk, or not debunk, but what it was trying to, I'm still not sure what they were trying to achieve.
0: Yeah, but you think it was a bit clickbaity in nature?
1: Absolutely.
0: I want to bring in Karen Beckis, chartered psychologist, who is doing a PhD researching parenting and ADHD. Karen, how are you?
2: How are you?
0: What impact do you think something like this, conversations like this, is going to have on people with a neurodivergent diagnosis and ADHD in particular?
2: Yeah, I mean, I'd echo everything that John has said. And I think this is really frustrating because, yes, you know, we can show on a brain scan that you have ADHD, but that doesn't mean that you don't have difficulties within how you function in everyday life. And I sit with so many parents and so many people, and the real lived experience of ADHD is it's an exceptionally difficult condition to deal with. You're in an environment that's not set up for you. And yes, we can ask all these questions about assessment, but picking three things off an 18-list checklist and say, oh, well, do you squirm in your seat? You're not asking about the actual lived experience of someone with ADHD. You're not asking about how difficult it is to actually, when you have these questions around, why can't I do the things everybody else that comes so easily to people? We've missed out all of that. Yes, we can ask questions about the, you know, numerous amount of rates of diagnosis now, because we've missed a whole generation of women with ADHD. There was no representation of that on that program, of how ADHD looks different across genders, around culture. We had one 10-year-old boy who, I mean, the ethics behind that, to be honest with you, taking them off the medication, documenting it for everybody to see that, but also around a psychiatrist who ticks a couple of boxes and who knows exactly what to say and then takes one dose of a medication and describes that. Like, it's kind of farcical and hugely unethical, but it damages the conversation because people who are neurodivergent or identify as neurodivergent are always have to justify their experience, because it's not something you can see on a brain scan.
0: Yeah.
2: Because people, you know, the conversation around ADHD and autism, aren't we all a little bit ADHD?
0: And the most unhelpful comment that ever existed, perhaps. Karen, thank you very much for coming on. We're very short on time, unfortunately, on this, but it may be something we come back to. But I want to bring Dr. Michelle Hill back in, consultant psychiatrist with ADHD Ireland. There's lots of texts coming in on this, Michelle, and a lot of them echoing this one. Look, I know some children have problems, but the over-medication of children is never good. Also, the fact that anyone who goes looking for a diagnosis of ADHD will get one. It's worth a discussion around assessment and signs and symptoms of ADHD. Is there anything in that, Michelle? Will anybody who goes for an ADHD diagnosis get one?
3: No, they won't. No, but I think it is possible that some people are diagnosed who do not meet full criteria when an assessment is rushed or not all criteria are met. For example, within the show itself, the psychiatrist who underwent the assessment quickly turned to the camera. You know, we didn't get to see the whole assessment, obviously, so we don't know how comprehensive or not it was. But he turned to the camera and said, I don't believe in this because I don't have any problems. I don't have any impairments. And if you attended for an ADHD assessment and met full symptom criteria for the condition and then turned around and said, yes, I have all these inattentive system symptoms, I have problems with hyperactivity, but actually it's not impacting my life at all. You wouldn't actually meet criteria for a diagnosis of ADHD. You have to have, you know, 10 out of the 18 symptoms. They have to be pervasive across your life, affecting your performance in the workplace, at home, across relationships, in school, whatever else. And it has to have been there since childhood.
0: Yeah, so it's not something you're going to find in an hour.
3: No.
0: I mean, we're out of time. I'm so sorry. I quite literally could talk about this all day. Dr. Michelle Hill, Karen Beckett, and joining me in studio, John Slattery. Thank you very much for all of your thoughts and opinions on it. I hope we get to revisit it. But I will say this, when my son got his diagnosis, both myself and my husband went, because you want to know, you know, is it, where did it come from? And I didn't get one. So, you know, it's not 10 a penny. And I know that from personal experience. Let us know what your thoughts are, whether you saw the documentary or you didn't, when there is a question mark over ADHD as a diagnosis, and you hear the title ADHD myth. How does it make you feel? You can WhatsApp us for free, 087 1400 106, or you can email lunchtimelive@newstalk.com. But we'll have to take a break.
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0: And you're very welcome back to Lunchtime Live here on News Talk with Claire McKenna in for Andrea Gilligan this afternoon. Do get in touch with us. 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In a little while, we'll be talking about a new study which showed that having the same musical tastes in a relationship can be a really sure sign of a strong relationship. I want to know, do you agree or disagree with that? If you're in a romantic relationship, do you like to listen to the same music, and do you think it's important? Do let us know. You can also text 53106. It'll cost you 30 cent. But now, ahead of Breast Cancer Ireland's Very Pink Run, we're highlighting the importance of early detection and how genetic factors play a role in breast cancer. I'm joined in studio by two absolute babes of sisters, Aisling and Áine, to share their extraordinary story. Well, you're both very welcome.
5: Thank you so much.
0: Aisling, I'm going to start with you because you were the one who got the diagnosis first. So tell us a little bit about that.
5: Yeah, so I was just coming out of the shower and putting moisturiser on as I normally would and felt a lump. Didn't think anything of it at all, honestly. Wasn't sore. I didn't have any other symptoms. And genuinely, the big thing was that I didn't think, I was maybe naive, but didn't think anything of it. I messaged, I emailed my GP just to get an appointment, just to be on the safe side. And even she didn't really think anything of it, but she referred me on. And when I went to the hospital for the triple assessment, I quickly realised that when I was in for a biopsy and then a mammogram and then sat waiting not to speak to a consultant, I knew, well, something's not right here. And that's, you know, even when they said the words to me, it just, it did, it even now thinking about it, it didn't really feel real. it felt like an out of body experience, and that wasn't happening to me, but it obviously was.
0: And it's interesting, would you have been breast aware, or just it happened to coincide with putting a bit of moisturiser on?
5: I would say a mix of the two. I wasn't overly aware. I wasn't totally negligent either. Like, I would have had a check, but not really monthly or, you know, consistently or nowhere. Like, you have to check all the way up to your collarbone. I wouldn't have known that kind of thing. So it was just kind of, I would have moisturised every week before I put my tan on. So,
0: yeah,
5: you know, it was just a weekly routine that I was in, that I was doing when I discovered it.
0: And then, Áine, was it 6 weeks later you were also given a diagnosis?
6: Yes, so 2 weeks after Aisling's diagnosis, I found my lump, just again, randomly. Now, mine was a little bit different. Mine was, like, quite big, and I don't feel like I could have missed mine, especially because we had been more aware in the 2 weeks since Aisling's diagnosis. So I found mine just one Friday evening, and I couldn't get over it. Hoped that it wasn't the same thing, but in my heart I knew it was. So then 6 weeks after that, when I got my official appointments and whatnot, I then also was diagnosed with stage 3 breast cancer.
0: So was Aisling your first phone call? Or did you have to ring home to your significant other first?
6: He was with me.
0: He was with you.
6: So he was with me. I hadn't actually told anybody that I even had the lump. I just couldn't, because I knew that the family was obviously all worrying and supporting Aisling. I just couldn't bring that worry to them when I obviously was in the back of my head hoping that mine wasn't anything. So I therefore couldn't message anybody because it was going to be out of the blue to deliver that kind of news.
5: And I think I had my surgery around that time as well, so everybody was kind of worrying about the surgery.
6: Yeah,
5: I remember and you saying
6: you. I think you were actually away in Donegal, so I waited till she came home to tell her in person, and my mum and dad were on holidays, so I waited till they came home as well and then started to break the news.
0: Wow, Aisling, how did you feel when Áine said, I have breast cancer too?
5: Oh, I was absolutely devastated. Like, I felt in my head that I could handle me having it and just put my head down and get through it. But then hearing, you wouldn't wish it on your worst enemy. So then when you find out your sister has it, like, I just couldn't believe it. And the close time, and like, what are the chances of us both, you know, in our early 30s, I was about to say early 20s, in our early 30s.
0: I make that slip all the time too.
5: You still think I'm not it. In our early 30s, you know, like, it's just unbelievable at the same time, like 6 weeks apart, and Áine didn't have a lump when I found my lump, you know, so it's just madness. It was devastating when I heard about when Áine told me.
0: And Áine, did you feel the same as Aisling, that it was almost like a surreal experience that this was happening, but was it really happening to you?
6: Do you know, I think we got on very well over the last year and got through our surgery, got through our chemo, got through our radio. But it's only now when I'm looking back that I realise that we just put our heads down, got on with it. It definitely was having an out-of-body experience the whole way through.
5: It was all a blur.
6: Yeah.
5: It seems like it was a blur, like looking back on photos and memories that are coming up now as a year on. It's like, oh God, that was me. You know, like, my hair was falling out now this time last year. And to look back and go, God, that was such a blur, you know.
6: That's a year from my surgery now on Tuesday.
5: Oh, okay.
0: And did you both have the same treatment plan?
6: Exactly the same, which I also got my eyes opened that there are obviously so many different types of chemotherapy that I wouldn't have realised. But strangely, me and Aisling were on exactly the same. We were both 3 rounds of the Red Devil and then 3 rounds of docetaxel. Then we had radiotherapy. And now we're on targeted therapy now for our BRCA2 gene. And then we'll be getting our other mastectomy then after that.
0: And could you go for any of these treatments together, side by side? Or where were you geographically to each other?
5: Sometimes we would have ended up the same time with, like, follow-up appointments, but not chemo.
6: We were nearly a week about, so you go once every 3 weeks. Well, the chemo that we were having was once every 3 weeks, but we weren't on the same Tuesday, if that makes sense. But we were in the same hospital.
5: But it nearly worked out for family that we weren't the same week, because obviously we both have 2 small children. So family really stepped up, obviously, and supported us as best they could. And for those few days after chemo on the Tuesday, that would have been very difficult, you know. So having me one week and then Anya the next week kind of worked out for family and for the kids.
0: Amazing. And I mean, reading all the interviews that you've been given as ambassadors for Breast Cancer Ireland, you both sort of said you feel like it was harder for your families than it was for you. Why do you say that?
5: I can deal with it myself, and you know, and I can do what I need to do to try and reduce side effects and symptoms. But for them, they, I think, felt that they can't do anything for me other than, you know, for me personally. So say when I was feeling incredibly sick, and you know, I would have been very sick during my first chemo, and then I would have been in a lot of pain with the second type of chemo, and they couldn't do anything to help. So I think that was devastating and very difficult for them to watch me, I suppose, deteriorate in health. Because I did. We were both perfectly what seemed healthy. You know, I was exercising, we were eating clean, you know, doing our normal jobs, two little ones. And then all of a sudden, we were very unwell. So I think it was the shock for them, and watching us deteriorate in health, I think, was a massive struggle.
0: And on you said there's quite a part of the treatment that you just sort of get your head down and get through it. But is there a time where it begins to catch up and you have to start to process what truly happened?
6: I think it's only now, to be honest. Like, I'm prepping to go back. I'm a school teacher, I'm a maths teacher, so I'm prepping to go back now on Tuesday full time. I think it's only now that it's all settling in, that what we've actually gone through over the last year. But we'll get there.
0: Yeah, yeah. And you've done it. And it is incredible. But it is huge. And I do hear that a lot from people who've been on a cancer journey, that there's a catch up almost with your mind of what happened, especially in the aftermath of all the treatments and the plans and all of that, and life goes back to normal.
6: Oh, definitely. It is the mental side of it. Now, at the minute, I feel like we're okay in the sense that because we have the BRCA2 gene and are on that targeted therapy, we still have 4 weekly appointments. So I feel like we're still in the hospital. We can still ask our questions. We're still there. I think whenever that stops, it'll be slightly harder.
0: Yeah. Yeah. Tell us about this BRCA2 gene and when this became part of the discussion and testing, Aisling.
5: So we have relatives on my dad's side that unfortunately passed away many years ago from cancer. Now, it was never really discussed what the primary was. And unfortunately, by the time they presented into hospital, I think it had progressed much further. But what it came back to was that their primary, both our grandmother and our auntie, primary was breast cancer at a young age. So I think that kind of raised the red flag for me to be tested. And there was never any testing done on that side of the family at all, which is why we kind of talk about it on our Instagram page. You know, that it's not that we want people to be scared, but even just ask the questions of relatives, you know, oh, what was their primary cancer maybe?
6: Daddy obviously carried it.
5: Yeah.
6: And then out of the 6 children in our house, and every last one of us have tested positive for it.
5: It's supposed to be, I think the percentage is maybe 50% chance of passing it on. But obviously 6 out of 6 in our house now carry the BRCA gene.
0: And you mentioned you're both mothers, so then you had to think about testing your own kids. How did you navigate that?
6: So at the minute, they can't get tested till they're 18. I did have the slight extra stress or worry. I suppose my husband actually carries the BRCA2 gene as well. So my children were taken to the Royal very quickly and were tested for a double mutation of it, because that would have had slightly different side effects. But thankfully, they came back negative for that. Now, at this minute in time, we didn't test them for the single BRCA2 gene. They can decide to do that when they're 18 themselves. It does go on to affect things like your life insurances and stuff like that. So I let them decide in their own time to do that.
5: I suppose knowledge is power too, you know.
0: Yeah.
5: I think having...
6: We know we
5: carry the gene, you know, and obviously that's very important for my children as well, my 2 girls. Obviously, I hope that I haven't passed on the gene. But at least we have the knowledge, you know, that when they become 18 or whenever they decide they want to get tested, they can.
0: It's just an extra layer to the whole experience, isn't it?
5: I try not to think about the children, about that kind of aspect, and just hope and pray that they don't have the gene. You know, that's all you can do.
0: Yeah, and you also were plunged into medical menopause. You said you had two girls. You hadn't necessarily ruled out having more kids, but that decision was made for you by this treatment plan.
5: Yeah, I felt like that was taken from me as well, which is, you know, actually quite hard to talk about. But I chose, obviously, to be there for the two children that I already have rather than, you know, risk not being around for children I don't have, you know. So, but it still felt like something that was kind of taken from me and my partner as well.
0: Yeah, I mean, it's a tough journey that you've both been on. What sort of solace did you get from going through it together?
6: I suppose it just, for me, it probably had more benefits because I was coming behind Aisling, so she was able to prep me every step of the way. Like going into my operation, I knew exactly what was ahead of me. Going in for my first round of chemo, I knew exactly how I was going to feel, especially because it was the same type of treatment we were on. But just having somebody to talk to, everybody is so good. Family, everybody is amazing. Friends, they all are. But having somebody that knows exactly what you're going through at that time was very helpful.
5: Yeah, definitely. I think it took a cancer diagnosis, I think I've said it before, it can be a very lonely experience because nobody fully understands what's going on unless you have experienced it yourself. And I think even it kind of helped me being able to help Anya in a way, you know, being able to tell her, listen, you'll be fine after a week. Not fine, but you know, you'll be out of bed after a week.
0: Yeah, you'll be back answering to the call of mom.
5: Exactly, yeah. So then, it definitely helped me as well.
6: And then when we set up a Silverbridge Sisters Instagram page, the amount of people that reached out to us on that was amazing, that either had been through it themselves or were asking advice because they were maybe slightly behind us, which was lovely as well.
0: So you've got a sense of community and you're in the Breast Cancer Ireland community as well, which I know is an amazing one, and you're taking part in the Great Pink Run. Tell us about that.
5: Yeah, we can't wait. It's next Saturday. I'm hoping, well, I've been training for the 10-kilometre run. As soon as I was given the go-ahead from oncologists, I was back on the roads and back in the gym. So hopefully I'll be running it next Saturday. And we've all our family coming down as well. We've family coming from Wales. Special shout out to them to come over to do it with us as well next Saturday. So it's supposed to be an incredible event. We haven't actually been to it before. But yeah, really looking forward to it. And even meeting all the other women and men as well at the photo shoot was just incredible. Just meeting people in the same boat as us.
0: Yeah, I've been there a couple of times. Watch out, you'll be covered in pink feather boas and tutus and all sorts.
5: I haven't told the family that.
0: If Breast Cancer Ireland get, they might hold you back actually. Tell them you need to be more aerodynamic.
5: Absolutely.
0: But yeah, if Breast Cancer Ireland get hold of you, they'll want to do that. But
5: I'll not have that issue. I'll be walking the 5K.
0: Well, you'll be easier to catch with the feather boa. That's the problem there.
5: That's
0: on
5: it.
0: You. Something that you said, Aisling, really struck me, and I hear it a lot when I talk about cancer with people that have been on the journey and wondering why it happened, thinking I was living healthily and I was doing everything right. I hope that you can make peace with that, because I don't think we do anything wrong to get it, and obviously your genetics showed you that, but are you able to make peace with that?
5: Yeah, like, trust me, I definitely had moments, especially in the first few weeks of my diagnosis, where I sat there and I just cried and said, why me? Like, what did I do? But there's nothing anybody has done. Nobody ever deserves to go through this diagnosis or anything, you know. And we actually both went to Lourdes there in May with our community and our diocese, and I'm not joking you, it was like a wellness retreat. We bawled our eyes the whole way through it, and it was like such a weight lifted off our shoulders. Like, I just became so at ease and, like you said, at peace with it.
0: Yeah, you let go of something.
5: Yeah, because I think I was holding it in, because I was trying to be strong for my two little girls, trying to be strong for even Anya, trying to be strong for the family. And it was like that week, it was like a weight off the shoulders. It just felt like I got everything out, cried all the tears that I needed to cry for the past year.
0: Yeah, well, good on you. And what about yourself, Anya? How do you feel now, a year on?
6: Yes, I feel fine as well. Relatively speaking, we're still on ongoing treatment, which is tough. Like, there's a lot of side effects with that too. Tiredness, there's a lot of side effects. But relatively speaking, we're both doing well. And Aisling is absolutely right about the week in Lourdes. It really did help us come to terms with the whole thing. that we didn't cause it. We didn't do anything wrong. We just were unfortunate.
0: Yeah, it's just one of those things.
6: It is.
0: The advancements in medicine and science, it can be very treatable, and it's very difficult, and that's not to take from that. It's a very tough, long, life-changing journey, but you can come out the other side of it.
6: Oh, absolutely. And the work that Breast Cancer Ireland is doing is incredible.
0: Yeah, and the research and the advancements, even in the last 5 years, have just been absolutely incredible. And when you say looking back at your family members, there may be family members who may have passed away from a certain cancer that now is very treatable.
6: Absolutely.
0: Just a generation later.
6: Absolutely. Like, we're going back maybe 35.
7: Well, I'm named after our auntie that passed away. She's Auntie Anne, so Anya's Irish for Anne. So that must be about 36 years ago that she passed away, and Granny was before that. So neither of us met either of them. But I'm sure if it was now, there is obviously more treatments that would have been available.
8: And I suppose that's reassuring, that the difference between then and now versus now, and the potential, 20 years time for our own children, what advancements will have come along by then as well,
0: Well, I think you're both incredible. I really do. What a pair of sisters, Anya and Aisling. Thank you so, so much for coming on and sharing what is a very personal story, and you're doing it to help others, and it will make a huge, huge difference. Good luck with the run.
6: Thank you.
0: Good luck with the walk.
6: Thank you.
0: If you want to find out more, participate or donate, you can go to verypinkrun.ie. And for more information on Breast Cancer Ireland, go to breastcancerireland.com. Let's take a break.
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0: Now, weren't those sisters just absolutely amazing? They gave me their Instagram handle because I didn't quite catch it in the interview, and I've given them a follow there myself. They're at Silverbridge Sisters. They are from Silverbridge. So it's at Silverbridge Sisters, and all the best to Aisling and Anya. Now, music tastes are linked to your compatibility with your partner. There is a new survey that has come out which looked at 309 couples, and in it they looked at personality traits and all different things, but what they felt was that musical compatibility was something that we have perhaps overlooked. Musician Aoife Scott is on the line. You play live with your husband, so perhaps you think this is right, the survey?
10: I mean, I guess so. It's very much right for us. We met on tour in Germany. I was in a different band and he was in a different band, and we were on tour, even though we only went to school 500 metres from each other, and we probably knew all the same people in Dublin because we were both musicians. But yeah, we are both into Irish traditional music, Irish folk music, and I guess that would have sparked the first love interest, all right.
0: And do you think, Aoife, it's the love of music that's important? I mean, if he was into heavy rock and you were into traditional Irish, I mean, that wouldn't be a deal breaker, would it?
10: I mean, no, definitely not. But I think it does make it easier to go on those dates. Do you know what I mean? Originally, because if I wouldn't be able to go to heavy rock concerts, it just wouldn't be my thing. So for you, when you're originally having that spark, it's amazing to be able to talk. Like, that was the thing that I found when I met Andy, was that we were just really into the same stuff. Never mind music, we were just into the history of Dublin, and we were into just so much stuff the same. Now, we're together 13 years. We've only just gotten married, but we do have our differences as well. Like, he's really into sport and watching sport, and I'm not into that at all. So I guess having things in common is definitely, definitely a plus. Like, it's something that, I mean, it's a kind of a funny one, because he is into different music that I would listen to, but that's not to say that we would be, not arguing over it or anything like that. It's not something that, well, I love listening to the radio, whereas he likes listening to podcasts. So there is differences, but I guess when you're working together and you're in the same business, and that business is music, it definitely does help. All right.
0: Yeah, I don't think you're ever going to meet someone that's exactly the same as you, and wouldn't that be quite boring? But I suppose you do need to have a common thread that runs through the relationship, be that your values perhaps, or things that you hold dear. But to be able to go to a gig together and both get as excited, not necessarily about the band, but the genre and the whole atmosphere, I mean, that must be a huge component of the success of your love.
10: Well, very much so. I suppose attending gigs, we wouldn't really go to that many gigs because we're constantly playing them. But, at the early days, we definitely did. And it's such a buzz. Like, I know when my friend I she was looking, she was on Tinder, she was on all that kind of stuff. And but her main thing was, will you go to gigs with me? You know, that's the number one, like a deal breaker, because if that person didn't go to gigs with that person, with my friend, then like that's the end. That there's no entertainment then, you know. And for me, I guess playing music with Andy is definitely something that we're very lucky to be able to go on the road together, and that's why we've lasted as long as we've had so far as musicians, because we're always on the road.
0: I don't know if you would have necessarily stuck to tradition, but did you have a first dance at your wedding?
10: We did actually, funnily enough, and it kind of wasn't something that I was expecting, but it ended up being, because all of my friends are musicians, it ended up being a friend of mine singing at last, which is hilarious because it was 13 years that it took to get married. But it was absolutely beautiful. And but it's so funny because our kind of walkout song and the song that I, you know, at the end of the ceremony with was the Damien Dempsey's Party On, which isn't in any way romantic at all. It's actually about giving up all the bad stuff for New Year. So it's a funny one, but for me that equates joy to me, because when I go to Damien Dempsey's gigs, that for me is one of the most joyful songs for me. I just love it so much. And so Andy had no say in our walkout, in our walking down the aisle when we were married song. That was what was going to be played, and that was the deal. He had no say in that.
0: This is obviously an impossible question to answer because you are happily married to Andy, but do you think you could have been in a relationship with somebody who didn't like music at all?
10: Well, look, I definitely had been in relationships in the past where I was testing out the waters. And I think when you're dating somebody who hasn't got the same, at all, you know, because I went with somebody who's completely the opposite to me at one stage. And I thought, oh, maybe this is what I should be, you know, trying out. And it just didn't work. It just didn't work at all, because music is my life. And it's just it's the number one thing. And I suppose that connection over music is so deep, and people's connection with music is so deep. And I think that brings you to a deeper level. So for sure, I would say that if anybody was looking for love, definitely finding somebody at a gig. Gigs are definitely a key way of finding people as well, because people who go and love music are definitely sound people as well. So I always think that's a good option to do, to go and find somebody to date at gigs. But it's getting harder these days. I don't know how people are doing it.
0: Yeah, we have to get somebody looking up from their phone. Aoife, stay on the line. That is an absolute top tip, to look around at a gig of music that you love to try and find a kindred spirit. Good few texts coming in on this one. My partner loves Iron Maiden. He goes off to concerts on his own and I'm delighted for him. I don't want to be dragged along. Another says, my ex loved techno and I was forced to go to several gigs and I hated all of them. Not one of the reasons we broke up, but I'm very glad that I don't have to deal with that anymore. I also have a techno loving husband, and like the Iron Maiden partner, I'm more than happy for him to go off and do his thing. But I suppose we have a shared love of music and, you know, a night out and maybe something that's a little more easy listen dance music for me. Maybe I dumb him down a little bit, but I think he's happy enough to do that. I do always think of him telling me about an ex. I don't know if he really wanted me to tell this on the radio, but like that he was really into. And then one night back in her apartment, he saw she had a Kenny Rogers CD and it was a bit of a deal breaker. It was kind of the beginning of the end. Maybe it's best I bring in Helen Vaughan, psychotherapist with Coast Counselling in Malahide. Helen, how are you?
11: Good afternoon.
0: So, what are your thoughts on this survey? Is musical compatibility an important component to relationship success?
11: It's not something I deal with in the counselling room in terms of she's into S Club 7 and I'm into Iron Maiden and we can't seem to, you know, find a middle ground. But, you know, there's always differences, there's always conflicts. And as you were saying before, you know, if your partner is happy to go off and see S Club 7 by himself, if you're really not into them, then that's all about the negotiation of you have your life, they have theirs, and, you know, you love this and they love that. I was interested that music seems to be closely linked even more so than personality, that you might share more in terms of your music taste than your personality is being the same. That maybe being into the same music does help the relationship, but I wouldn't have thought that not being into the same music would necessarily be the end of a relationship. Do you know what I mean?
0: Yeah, because I often wonder about having things in common and the idea of opposites attract. Does it really come down, this is what I've thought as I've got older and wiser perhaps, that it comes down to having a shared value system, that you kind of prioritize the same things, and they're a bit more ambiguous, whether it be family or career or giving back. It's those kind of things, as opposed to, you know, you like eating out, you like chocolate ice cream, you like Iron Maiden.
11: Yeah, I think you need to be able to connect in ways that work for both of you, because those are the things you do together. Do you know what I mean? That it doesn't matter if one's outgoing and one's an introvert if you get along when you're together. Do you know what I mean? I don't think you need to match on everything, but I think you need to be able to connect in ways that work for you and work for him or work for her. Do you know what I mean? That you enjoy doing the same things together, because otherwise, when do you connect if you don't enjoy doing any of the same things?
0: Yeah. And what about if your only connection is sitting on the couch watching streaming services?
11: But then if that works for you both, then, you know, there may not be a problem if you both are, you know, you're both into that and you both enjoy that. But the only thing I would say is watching TV is that you don't necessarily connect, because you're both sitting looking at something else. Do you know what I mean? Unless there's physical touch or unless you're talking about whatever the show is. You know, that I'll have clients who say to me, oh, yeah, sure, we spent all evening together. And I say, what were you actually doing? And they're sitting watching TV. So I'm like, you're not necessarily actually connecting at all.
0: Yeah.
11: So it's just trying to figure out, how do you want to connect with each other? What works for you both? Meeting both of your needs in terms of connection, because you might enjoy slightly different things. Some people are into physical touch. Some people want to talk a lot. Some people want to spend time out doing things. You know, so it's negotiating what you like doing together and making sure that works for both of you.
0: Yeah, and I do think it sounds lovely to listen to musician there, Aoife Scott, and her relationship with her husband, both musicians, both loving music, both getting out and about, and that's their thing. But I do think it's a hallmark of a healthy relationship if you can allow each other to go in separate directions and do separate things. I think that's really important.
11: I think it's hugely important to remain individual and have your own interests and your own life and your own friends. You know, and then when you come back together as a couple, you've got more stuff to talk about. I think if you mesh into each other's lives all day, every day, you've nothing then to talk about at the end of the day, because you've done everything together. Do you know what I mean? Whereas I think having a bit of your individual life and your own interests and your own music and shared music, you know, is really healthy and really good for you both.
0: Now, I by no means want to come across as a smug married, but you do often hear that people who are single for a long time are being too fussy. And do you think to throw out somebody based on their musical taste, you should perhaps give them a chance and see beyond that? Like shoes?
11: I'd say dig deeper. What else is going on there that's made them, you know, not go for that person? I do think the dating culture has become very transactional, and it's very easy to be like, yes, no, you know, get rid of someone for something relatively minor. But, you know, if you're rejecting somebody because they're into Kenny Rogers, I'd ask the question, is there more to it than that? It probably wasn't just that. Do you know what I mean?
0: Yeah. I mean, Helen, it was because he was waiting to find me. Do you know? It wasn't the right fit. Yeah. I mean, we know
11: maybe,
0: that now. But
11: deep down, you were on the horizon. You like Kenny Rogers, though?
0: Well, I mean, they're certainly being played by my dad over time. I don't dislike him, but I don't own any of his particular music. I will say that.
11: So just,
0: just to keep my marriage alive. Helen Bawn, yeah. Psychotherapist with Coast Counselling in Malahide. Thank you very much for coming on. Aoife, to end with you, any gigs coming up that we can, you know, come and see you, Andy, and, you know, single people can get married off?
10: Oh, that's a good question. No, we're heading away. So yeah, we used to be one of those couples that spent all our day together. But now, at least then we have different lives. I'm currently in my house in Kildare, and Andy's gigging in town today. So, but then we head away together. So we're heading off to Denmark and all that. And but you might see me in September at some point on the telly. I can't say much about it now, but I'm very excited about it. Yeah.
0: Watch this space. Musician Aoife Scott, thank you very much for coming on. A couple of texts on this one about compatibility over music. I had a great time at Oasis with my school friends, as one. My wife wasn't interested in going, and it worked out perfectly. What goes on at Oasis stays at Oasis. And one girlfriend says another years ago used to blast Norah Jones. Too much. A deal breaker. Sean Moncrief joins me in studio. How are you today?
12: I'm not too bad, thank you very much. We're going to be talking about a series of short form videos that were made dealing with various issues connected to climate change. But what's different about them is that they've been made by OnlyFans creators. So they've done them in their own unique way. For instance, one of them is hosted by a dominatrix who talks about banks that profit from fossil fuels while she's whacking a guy on the ass wearing a pig mask.
0: It's one way to capture the attention.
12: Well, half the office outside are looking at them as we speak. So before it's blocked, I recommend you have a look before they do that.
0: I'll see you in HR. Coming up after the break, we find out about Galway's hidden gems.
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13: 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Why are so many trendsetters now smoking cigarettes? 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
15: A very good morning to you, wherever you are. You're very welcome to Saturday's Down to Business, as always. This is the show that gets behind how things really work in Irish business. I'm Bobby Kerr. I'm with you here all the way till 10 o'clock this morning. Now, we've lots coming up on today's show, including our phone companies still fleecing us when it comes to overseas roaming. In our executive chair, I'll be talking to Declan Ryan of Project Foundry about how starting a false course led to a multi-million euro company. Breaking out of the founder's prison, a new book advises company founders on how to avoid the traps around scaling a business. It's root canals and flossing in our industry review this week. I'll be talking to a trio of dentists a bit later on in the show. We'll also hear about the do's and don'ts of putting on a successful conference. And shortly I'm going to introduce you to our business review panel in the shape of Joan Mulvihill and Stephen O'Leary. You can email me here, downtobusiness@newstalk.com, and you can send me a message on WhatsApp, 087-1400-106. So our business review panel are here in the shape of Joan Mulvihill. She's an artist and a digitalization expert. And also by Stephen O'Leary, the founder of Alitico. Good morning, one and all.
16: Morning, Bobby.
0: Morning, Bobby.
15: Now, I know I've worked this on Saturday for the last 17 years, in fact, even probably longer than that. But just one in seven public-only consultants are prepared to work the new rostered Saturday shift, Stephen. What is it about Saturdays that people don't like working?
16: Yeah, and again, this is one of the, we talk about this very often, Bobby, you need to be careful of the headline versus the reality when it comes to here, because doctors most certainly are working Saturdays and Sundays, and consultants, in fact, are working Saturdays and Sundays. This is to do with the new contracts that were set up and the aim of that contract being more flexible working, right? So these changes were made because the HSE and the government wanted there to be a greater level of flexibility, right? This idea that it didn't make sense to condense all of this consultant work into 5 days when seven were available.
15: Which at a high level seems logical.
16: Very logical, right? Yeah. And very sensible. And if you've got something like a hospital that's available 7 days, why not use it all 7 days? The problem here isn't the doctors or their availability. It is so much bigger than that. Now, that's the headline and that's the story of the piece and the focus here. But there's obviously a counter-argument, and the counter-argument is that a doctor or a consultant on their own does not go in and fix things for a patient. This is...
15: So that while the doctors may be there, they don't have the support services that are needed to provide the said service.
16: Absolutely.
15: On a Saturday.
16: And the IMO are quoted in this piece, and they make the point really, really well that you're talking about nurses, diagnostics, radiology, labs, pharmacy, admin, and then the very basic thing of hospital beds.
0: Porters.
16: Right? You know, yeah. You need so many different moving parts here. And while the focus, obviously, around consultants very often comes up because of the size of salaries or the cost or, you know, private care, all these other things that we very often see, it's a much more complex story. And I think what's very interesting, and in a way it's a shame it's almost buried at the end here, is that staffing levels, not just of those support staff, but of the consultants themselves, are also at the core here. They talk about the fact that Ireland needs 110 consultants per 100,000 people. And currently we have 87.6 per 100,000 people.
15: Okay. Joan, just a couple of things. One in seven hospital consultants who have signed up to new public-only contracts are working rostered Saturday shifts, and then only one in three agreeing to work extended day-evening shifts, despite a key aim of the contract being introduced more flexible work. So do they have the option of, like, is it a choice? Are you not either working it or you're not working it?
0: Well, I think the thing is that you're working it, but there's a question about whether or not, while the senior doctors are fulfilling the 37-hour week, they're largely delivered Monday to Friday.
15: Yeah.
0: So they can only work a certain number of hours under working time directives. So if they're working the weekends and they have to take a day off maybe during the week, which is also flagged in the article. The other thing that struck me, and I fully agree with everything that Stephen was saying, but there is the other part that says separate figures show that the HSE has high absenteeism rates, with around 7,600 staff out on average in a day. Now, absenteeism is a big question mark. Like, that could genuinely be sick leave, in which case, you know, obviously you're working in a hospital, you might be more susceptible to picking up.
15: Well, I have to say, Joan, that figure of 7,600 out absent every day, it jumped off the page.
0: It does, and it says high, but it doesn't say high relative to, like, I don't know what a normal industry average is or as a percentage of staff. It is...
15: Well, the HSE rate of absenteeism is 6%.
0: Yeah.
15: The figures, that's 7,600 staff absenteeism, approximately 2,418 more than the target.
0: Like, if you in an organisation had an overall average 6%... staff gap that you had to fill, that's a lot to be doing on a variable basis.
15: Well, it's 6 people out of 100 not showing up every day.
16: Okay, but let's look at the correlation here, right? So let's take what we talked about at the start, right? You need 110 consultants per 100,000 people. We've got 87.6. We're not just short consultants.
0: Yeah.
16: Nurses will tell you consistently that there are not enough nurses. And what happens is, when you don't have enough people to do the basic jobs in an organization, people burn out.
15: Yeah.
16: So
0: I totally get that. And then the system starts to, it is a perfect example of those wicked problem solvings. It's a huge, big systemic thing, and there is not one solution. And what happens is we tend to look at these things going, well, we'll get these contracts in place for consultants, and that'll be the start of solving that problem. But all it does is highlights the knock-on effect of that and the requirements elsewhere in the system.
15: I agree with your analysis, Stephen. Absolutely on the money. Other presidents turn to prayer or the bottle, but Trump is turning to construction. So this is fiddling while Rome burns, Stephen, in terms of the US debt just hitting $40 trillion for the first time, sent the yield of 30-year United States bonds to their highest level since 2007. That was earlier in the week. So Trump's way of dealing with this is basically to build ballrooms in the White House.
16: Yeah, like, I mean, it's a challenge to find lightness in a story so serious, but it's the talent of Keith Duggan writing in the Irish Times today, and a reminder by a newspaper. His America Letter is another really excellent piece. And it's a story with essentially two halves to it, right? It begins with, like you say, the absolute seriousness and the unfathomable size, ultimately, of the US debt now. I mean, $40 trillion isn't a number that anyone can really make any normal sense of unless you work in that space.
0: Or you're Elon Musk.
16: Yeah, right. I mean, exactly. It's all about your point of reference. But what Duggan does is he basically juxtaposes that piece where, Trump is almost pretending that's not there or ignoring the problem. And I think one of the lines we saw was that piece about a Band-Aid on a bullet hole in terms of the steps that are being taken, with his continued and absolute fascination with construction. And so the second half of this piece is all about kind of the ad-libbed 30-minute impromptu tell the press how I'm building something in the White House at the moment. And like the level of detail he goes into. But one of the really interesting things that Duggan picks up on is Trump's passion for that and his change in tone when he talks about construction. You know, he mentions this kind of almost lightness, this positivity that is completely lacking in any other form of communication that Trump has.
15: Yeah.
16: And it's because it's his comfort zone. It's what he knows.
15: He said, Joan, he'd many others, this is on the tour of the White House, about the beauty of the tapered flagpoles. I'm very good at flagpoles, he explained. about the possibility of using the helipad as an outdoor cocktail area before guests could walk to the ballroom on the flawless granite.
0: Yeah, I was impressed that he was replacing boring old asphalt
17: for flawless granite, and I did wonder, could he keep it as white as he had kept the reflection pool blue? I don't know that he'd have as much success there. I thought the interesting, I liked the part at the very, very start, which where he likened that, so there's this big installation in a number of places around Washington where you can see the national debt. So if you're stuck in traffic and you're a regular tax-paying American and you are stuck in traffic, you are getting that flashed in front of you every day when you're freezing cold or you're sweltering in the heat because of climate change, and you're watching your national debt growing and growing in beside by side by a man who is building a ballroom that is increasing that national debt. So even if you can get past the war, and ideologically, whether or not you agree or don't agree as an American taxpayer with that, it's the idea that he's spending your money, not really even on real construction projects. It's not like he's improving national infrastructure. He is focusing on construction projects that better himself and his own sense of ego and the size of his flagpole.
15: There you go. Stephen, we knew Apple was a giant in terms of tax revenue. It's laid out for us today by Killian Woods. Apple's Irish operation accounts for 2/5 of its 43 billion global tax payments. You need to read this twice almost because the numbers are so significant.
16: They are. And again, you know, this is a recurring theme when we look at numbers in these stories, but you absolutely have to look beyond the headline too, right? Because you're right. The numbers are staggering and they are true and accurate, right? There's no question of their accuracy, but there is a story within the story, right? And this year is a different year to normal years.
15: Because of the 13 billion.
16: Absolutely.
17: Yeah. The famous Apple tax is finally in the books.
16: Yeah. Yeah. And when we talk about that 13, let's just put it in the context of a 17 million total, right? So ordinarily, this number is closer to 4 or 5 billion. Now, again, in context, this is still hugely important. And the article rightly calls out just how reliant Ireland has become now on companies like Apple. This is a well-known piece. But there's other parts to this. And I think one of the other standout figures for me was 5,575 people that are employed by Apple in Ireland. So a major employer, really critical in terms of those highly skilled jobs that it brings. And there are often, I think, two ways of looking at this, right? We can worry, with good reason, about this concentration of income that comes through these exceptional corporation tax payments. Or we can also take a moment and kind of say, look at the country we've become.
15: Absolutely.
16: Look at the country we have built, the type of companies we can attract, the amount of money that is now being raised, albeit perhaps not in some long-term sustainable way and with the risks of Trump and other kind of things. But ultimately, that money is now being raised by the government. And I think what it does is it shines a light on how important it is that this government makes really good decisions. Let's look at our last story. Our top story around doctors and nurses and the fact that we don't have enough of them. I mean, some of the most obvious questions that get raised here are, well, surely some of this money should be going towards investing in healthcare.
15: Yeah. Jonah, interesting as well, when we benchmark the figures against, you know, Apple's German and French offices.
17: That's funny. That's the bit that I thought was really interesting.
15: It shows really how Ireland is performing.
17: I think it's taking it out of that bit around tax, and it's just showing, you know, like who we are as a country, as you say, relative to the bigger players in Europe like Germany and France. They have recorded far more modest revenue and profit figures. Also, I thought was lovely too, was this, the number of customers that are served from here is 120 countries and was responsible for sales to more than 50 countries.
15: Yeah.
17: All being done from Apple in Ireland. A legitimate real business with the number of people that are employed. This is not a brass plate tax. This is real money being generated here.
15: Yeah.
17: And I think that's really significant.
15: Yeah, and just again to say it, the company, as Stephen pointed out, has 5,575 staff in Ireland and they booked profits of 34 billion in 2020.
17: To be honest with you, I know it's for another story, but I'd be much happier if Tim Cook bought a castle down in Cork.
15: Now, Mike Ashley is in the news again. Why Mike Ashley's luxury retail empire is going cheap. This is a good piece by John Gapper. The sharp-elbowed billionaire, as he calls him, is remaking Frasers with acquisitions such as Harvey Nichols. But the stock market is very wary, Stephen.
16: Yeah, and again, this is a really interesting story because it's as much about the person who's doing the buying here as what's being sold, right? I mean, Harvey Nicks is a household name, but like an awful lot of, you know, these kind of large high street operations, it's coming under pressure, right? You know, more commerce going online, more shopping happening online. It does mean that there's a different onus and a different expectation now when you go into a high street store.
15: Well, effectively, it's coming out of a 40 million pre-packed administration, which is akin to receivership.
16: Yeah.
15: So it's more than just not doing great. It's in trouble.
16: But this is Ashley's, yeah. I mean, this is his modus operandi, yeah. Right? I mean, he looks for
15: He buys bad stuff and makes it good.
16: Yeah.
15: In his eyes.
16: The distressed asset, right? And he does have this view that there is, that essentially this is about concentration.

0: is it centers very much on the character of Mike Ashley and how he operates. And it reminded me, we mentioned briefly there the bond market, and I was listening to Jim Power and Chris Johns riffing on their economics on the podcast the other day, and they said, somebody had said once, I want to come back as the bond markets, silent but really, really powerful. He said that the equity markets are always so much more fun because there's so much more story to them, there's so much more personality to them, and they're really much more accessible for people to be interested in. And I think this is a great case study in that. It's a case study on a man who has built an empire and how he does it and what motivates and drives him and the family relationships even that he has in that. It's his son-in-law who is running the Fraser Group now. So all of those things make it a very interesting story about what's happening in there. And retail has always been the most interesting because it's where most of us are exposed to industry, whether you work in it or not. You're exposed to industry every time you shop.
1: And there was another quote about Mike Ashley that I liked that was in the Financial Times recently. I'm not Mary Poppins, but when you get into a fight with me, I'll come back at you. My God, he'll come back.
0: That's like the total opposite to Mary Poppins. But yeah. There is the one word of warning here is that if you do have Harvey Nichols vouchers, if they were bought for after August 13th, they're not orders placed on gift cards purchased before August the 13th fall under the ownership structure preceding this transition, and they said that they wouldn't be honoured. So
1: that was up on the website.
0: It is going to be appealed, but that is a word of warning for anyone who has those vouchers.
1: Yeah, it was interesting that. The stats around vouchers, people not claiming them, like is it 1 in 5 or something, are only used within a year of purchase? It's like there's an awful lot of dead money there.
0: We were just saying the any kind of gift vouchers that I would prefer these days is preloaded credit cards are the way to go, like Perks or some of those. You know, they're actually, you can use them anywhere. And it does make things a lot easier, and you're never at the susceptible.
1: Yeah, there was 2/3 of people received at least one gift card the previous Christmas, but only 1 in 5 people had not spent them within a year, an amount previously reported to be in the region of 70 million euros.
0: I think the ones that are harder to spend tend to be for, you know, restaurants.
1: Specialist places.
0: Yeah, or holidays, maybe hotels, just getting around to booking something, and is that what you're going to do, you know?
1: Stephen, Irish homes are seriously unaffordable, says an international property think tank. The only consolation I got out of this story was that the issue around housing seems to be a global one rather than an Irish one.
2: Yeah, and I mean, again, this can definitely be filed under the unsurprising headlines section, I think, of our reviews, right? So this is Mark Keenan writing in the Irish Independent. Now, to be fair, Demographia International, who are the organization who published this analysis each year, there is always a strong interest in seeing this because what it does is it provides that external context. Like, we're very familiar in Ireland with organizations telling us how much it costs from county to county and what the increases are quarter on quarter or month on month right across the island. And that's often our reference point. But like you say, it can be really valuable to understand that the grass isn't always greener. And while it's one thing to look at the really big ones here, maybe, you know, like Hong Kong or places like that, where maybe there are fewer Irish people emigrating to, we often hear about Australia. Right, I mean, it's a very common country that we hear about Irish people emigrating to for a whole host of reasons and having an amazing experience there. And that will long continue, and hopefully it does. But it's also a reminder that when you move there, it's not a case that one of the reasons that's happening is because housing is so much more affordable or so much cheaper there. Because several different Australian cities are cited here, with Sydney 13.8 times the medium household income in terms of trying to buy a property. So,
1: and I think the benchmark they use is 3 times annual income or less has long been judged to be the universal indicator around affordability and housing.
0: But can I just add something? One of the things, the consolation for anyone in Ireland is, first of all, this references and use only data for Dublin. It doesn't use any of the other cities. And the good news is we are only seriously unaffordable because they offer the other alternatives you can be, which is worse, is severely unaffordable and impossibly unaffordable. So we are only seriously unaffordable, not severely and not impossibly.
1: Joan, when Spain gets too hot and America too turbulent just on housing, buyers look to Ireland, including Mark Zuckerberg, who's bought a nice little pad called Strand Kelly Castle in West Wall.

0: Waterford.
1: Well, I thought it was...
0: beautiful River Blackwater, near the village of Knockanore in West Waterford.
1: Well, first of all, to that point about climate and moving, because the temperature is better. Stephen just said the grass is not always greener. I think the fact that the grass is greener here is to our great advantage. It is not scorched earth. Now, we've had a rough summer for farmers, for sure, but the grass is still greener here. This is really interesting for me because I did what I'm calling my Southeast Odyssey last week, and I have been to Youghal just at the weekend, and only 20 kilometres down the road from Strathcanny Castle. And I said, darn it, I've just visited and he's ruined it for me already. But Youghal is I've never been before, and actually it's a great little town. I mean, it needs a bit of money, but it seems it's coming their way because they're talking here about the number of people who are emigrating to Ireland who are looking here as a better alternative to retirement. There was a small business I met called Brush and Barrel in Youghal last week, and it's a young German couple. Yeah. And they have chosen to set up a business and live in Youghal. And there's examples throughout this article of couples, individuals who are choosing to retire to Ireland. One of them cited, actually, a French couple have retired to Ireland for two reasons. Number one, climate. South of France was no longer anywhere they could possibly tolerate from a heat perspective. But the other was they didn't want to be on a... After the war, the invasion of Ukraine, they did not want to be on a landmass with mainland Europe, and they felt that there was some safety in being on an island.
0: Amazing thinking.
1: That was interesting. There's so many different things going in our favour. The one thing I did think was going to be challenging with all of this is that, obviously... the more people that are coming here, it says most US buyers are in their late 50s with high wealth. And so my concern there is they're going to come with an awful lot of money and they're going to end up pricing out a lot of local people from being able to buy homes. And that comes with its own challenges, and it is going to make things possibly moving from seriously unaffordable to severely unaffordable also.
0: Stephen, we're in the Goldilocks zone, which appears at one level, and that being not too hot and not too cold. The stats are bearing out, I suppose, a favourable win here for Ireland in terms of its attractiveness, certainly at a European level, because of misfortune elsewhere.
2: Yeah, and it does show too, I suppose, the growing role that the climate has in terms of where you choose to buy and live. And
0: yeah.
2: I think what's really interesting is that we have this kind of historical idea, particularly in our summers, of kind of saying, well, I've got to get out of Ireland, right? Because I want a bit of sunshine. And so sun holidays and that idea of getting away has been here for decades, right? This idea of wanting to get a little bit of sun. Now, actually, Ireland is becoming attractive because it's a place where you won't get as much sun. And I think if you had told people 20 years ago that people were going to move to Ireland for the weather, they would have okay. found it interesting.
0: Joan, just briefly, I'm a lecturer at the college I failed to get into. It's a great piece by Rachel O'Dwyer today, talking about being rejected from the NCAD and going her own route. I think this is encouraging for the Leaving Cert students yesterday. And now she's a lecturer in that college that rejected her all those years ago.
1: Yeah, they waitlisted her, and it is a lovely anecdote, a personal perspective on someone who didn't get their first choice. I thought it was interesting for me personally because my parents said to me at the time, no, you're not going to NCAD.
0: Okay.
1: You've got to go and get a proper job. And, you know, you can go back to art, which I have done later. So there is a path to everything.
0: All right. I'm going to leave that on a Jeremy Clarkson quote. Which says, don't worry if your A-level results are a bit disappointing. I got a C in two U's. And this evening I shall sit in my agreeable garden, drinking beer from my own brewery and eating food from my own farm, prepared by my very own chef.
1: And for the young, they should know that U means ungraded, because, of course, that's an old marking system.
0: There you go. Thanks, Stephen. Thank you, Joan. Enjoy your weekend.
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0: Welcome back to Down to Business. Bobby here with you all the way till 10 o'clock this morning. Now, we all know how much a hassle travel can be these days, from delayed flights and packed airports to the moment you switch off airplane mode and wonder just how much your phone bill is about to cost you. But that last part might just be changing, and my next guest will explain an eSIM boom might spell the end of roaming fees. Delighted to be joined by Ciara O'Brien. She's an Irish Times business and technology journalist. Good morning, Ciara.
4: Good morning.
0: How are you?
4: I'm good, thank you very much.
0: Good. Now, the eSIM, maybe tell us about it, because I've used one myself recently, having had a few shocks when I came back from an overseas stay, to sort of find out that I had a 200 euro or 250 euro bill that I wasn't expecting from my service provider. What's going on here?
4: I think you might have got it off a bit easy there, because I've heard of worse. I've heard of upwards of 1,500 euro. And I think in a way we're a bit spoiled at the moment, because we have the roam like home kind of agreement across the EU. So, you know, it used to be even if you went on holiday to Spain, you would end up with a massive bill. And now, you know, you get to use at least some of your data allowance when you are in EU countries, and you don't get charged extra. But, you know, they are limited. And also when you go outside of the EU, that's where things really start to stack up. So if you're a frequent traveler, say, to the US, you can get a massive bill when you come home just from doing what you would normally do, because we use our phones for so many different things. We use them for maps. We use them for messaging. You're checking your emails. Maybe you might check in on social media. All of that adds up. And then you get home and you might have like a 1,500 euro bill that you weren't expecting. So the kind of one of the solutions to this is to use a local SIM. And that has got a lot easier, because now you don't have to actually have a physical SIM. You have what you refer to there as an eSIM. So what an eSIM is instead of that little plastic card that you put into your phone, you can have, it's like a piece of software on your phone. It's a digital SIM card, and you get them on your phone either by scanning a code or by putting in a string of numbers. You sign up for the plan, you'll get an email with the code attached, and or with this string of numbers, and you put that in, and then you can have basically two SIM plans living on your phone. So you can have your regular one that you use for calls and texts at home. You don't have to take that out. And alongside it, then you can have this other one, which can be used for for data. So as soon as I'm on the move, if I'm going to the States or anywhere where my roaming plan doesn't cover, the first thing I do is sign up for an eSIM, and it can be done online. They're instantly on your phone. As soon as you land, they start working. There's no messing about with SIM cards. There's no need to swap things around, and there's the less chance that you will actually lose your SIM.
0: Just a couple of things on this, Ciara. Firstly, there's a text in that says, Bobby, I was in New York last year and I had a roaming bill of 700 quid by virtue of the fact that I just turned roaming on. That comes in from James. Another text says, the phone companies rip us off with the roaming charges outside Europe. It's crazy and should be taken to task by the regulator. That comes from Dara. So the phone companies, as they're called here by that texter, they're not going to like this, because they get a significant portion of their income from this revenue stream. Is that not correct?
4: Well, I think, look, there's a lot of factors taken into account when roaming charges are set. And, you know, you're also working with other networks. So you can't, like, I mean, if you go to the States, I mean, the network that you're using has to be paid as well. And they would have, I suppose, they would have their own charges. So, yeah, I suppose it is a kind of another hit to the mobile networks, but they have come up with different ways of doing things as well. So if you are with Vodafone or GOMO or a few of the other networks, they have their own kind of eSIM roaming plans, the way you can pay in advance and save 16 euro for a certain amount of data when you are overseas. And they will, you know, they basically come up with packages that will suit their customers. And for people who are, I suppose, not very technically inclined or don't like the hassle of having to go and find, you know, a new eSIM provider.
0: Now, listen, lots of texts coming in and we were talking about the eSIM boom. Bobby, my advice is, once you leave Europe, only turn on your phone in a Wi-Fi area, otherwise you'll be robbed, says Karen. But one of the good things here, Ciara, is that this will force, and I think you're seeing evidence of this, the telephone companies, the phone companies are now bringing in products because they want to keep some of this income.
4: Exactly. And because as I was saying before I got cut off and while I was talking to myself, it's not just that roaming charge that you're paying is not just going to your network. So they have to pay a wholesale fee to the carrier networks abroad and then they pass that on to you. And that's where you start to see the bills really rack up. So what the networks have started to do, the likes of Vodafone and Air have started to offer their own eSIMs. So you can, before you go away, sign up for a roaming eSIM for whatever country you're going to. They're usually country specific as well. So if you're going to America or you're going to Albania, you know, you will sign up for a local SIM and then you will pay that fee to your carrier and then you'll get X amount of data or unlimited data depending on what you've signed up from what you've paid. And obviously the longer you're going, the more expensive it is, but the costs pale in insignificance to the actual cost if you decide to just go and use roaming data on whatever network you can while you're there without signing up for a local eSIM or one of these eSIMs from your carriers. And it also gives you a certain amount of predictability as well, because you know, if you sign up for these eSIMs, you know what you're paying, you know that you'll be able to get data when you need it, because that's the other thing. Well, it's great to rely on Wi-Fi. I've had to do it a few times myself. There's a lot more kind of free Wi-Fi hotspots available, but it does depend on where you're going and the availability of them. And if you are using your phone, as we do, for payments, for any sort of navigation, so if you're using it for maps, you kind of want to be connected so you can see things coming in and out. Of your account, or so you can actually find your way around without having to remember to download huge swaths of data maps before you leave a Wi-Fi zone. So, you know, we're so used to being online all the time and having that connection all the time, then kind of making the shift to only when you can find a free Wi-Fi hotspot. And they do come with their own problems as well, because you don't want to be doing anything too sensitive on a free Wi-Fi hotspot that's not secured, that anybody could be kind of intercepting data on. So it is actually much more secure to do it on your own phone.
0: Okay, well, that's good advice, Ciara. Ciara O'Brien there giving us good advice on the eSIM. So if you're traveling abroad, be sure and get one, because there's value to be had there. Thanks very much, Ciara. Have a nice weekend.
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0: Now, when you've created your own business, brought it to market, seen it grow, the time to step back and allow others manage it on your behalf can be the hardest decision you'll ever make. The company becomes you. My next guest has personal experience of this and his observations on how to break free from doing everything ourselves yourself forms the backbone to his new book. It's great to welcome Dennis Kuipers. He's the author of Breaking Out of Founder's Prison, to the show. Good morning to you, Dennis. How are you?
5: Good morning, Bobby. I'm doing fine. Thank you very much.
0: Good man. Now, can you maybe tell us a little bit about it? You've got, maybe tell us a bit, Dennis, about your own experience. You were stuck at 2.5 million in annual revenue, and you realized that the biggest barrier to growth wasn't your strategy, your team, or the market. It was your own indispensability. Talk to me more about your own journey, if you would, Dennis.
5: Yeah, of course. Well, it was not a strategy, but I thought it's not on me. So I have a strategy, I go to market, and then I struggled. So yeah, around 2.5 million in annual revenue. I've been there for years. And to be honest, I was feeling stuck. So the business was not really growing anymore. And to be honest as well, my energy drained. So it feels like you carry the whole team and the organization. And when I was not around, they are not doing what I want them to do. So I didn't have a clear direction at that moment. So I tried everything. I hired an operational manager, but I fired him after a year and tried a lot of strategies. And I was more or less not moving. So when I realized and learned from other entrepreneurs that I created a company based on my own decisions, on my own patterns, on my own being, I could see I am the reason of all of this. So when you are a startup founder and you work with your team, everything is flowing. The first for me, it was almost 2 years. Then it was around 15 people. And I was there for a long time, but realized that it was all depending on me. All the decisions were flowing back to me as well. Yeah, the company could not grow beyond me in the middle of everything.
0: Okay.
5: When I saw that and I changed it, then I was able to grow to, in the end, 42 million and with 250 people staff.
0: Okay. So that's your own.
5: For a long time.
0: So you ended up, and would I be right in saying, Dennis, then, that this is really about mindset, that you've got a startup mindset and you've got a, you know, somebody in startup mode. It's about surviving. It's about keeping the lights on. It's about trying to make your dream happen. But then you get to, you know, some degree of moderate success. And the next bit is the scale-up mentality. They're two different emotional places that one needs to think about. So you need to think differently if you're in a startup versus a successful startup that needs to scale. They're two very different places.
5: Absolutely. And they are different. So you have to transform from a startup founder to the scale-up entrepreneur. And the good news is that you only have to change your own mindset and your own way of working. But it feels really uncomfortable to go through that transition as an entrepreneur.
0: Yeah. I know, Dennis, from my own days of working in the I had a group of coffee shops. And I remember when I had five shops, I was able to manage it myself, go to each shop every day. And then I remember thinking that if I don't change my way of thinking here, I'm only ever going to have five shops and still be losing money. So it took me, you know, to go through the, do you have to go through the pain in order to bring it to your senses that if you're at every dogfight, if you're there in the operations all the time, you're never really going to grow the business?
5: Absolutely. That's 100% true. What did you do after you realized that?
0: Well, I amalgamated with another business and we became 17 shops and we put in structures around it and we were able to scale the business. So we really took I remember it to this day of being really uncomfortable being away from the minutiae of the business, not meeting the customers, not talking to all the staff, you know, every day or every hour. And I like many people, I struggled with it, but I got there.
5: Yeah, so the most important words for me, you mentioned, is structure. So in the startup mentality, it's all in your hands each and every day. That you have to build, you have to redesign your business. So you're not able to change the business in optimizing small steps. So you have to do a step back and redesign your business, because being stuck as a seven-figure entrepreneur, you are at a really good place. So 94% of all business owners never come across the line of 1 million in annual revenue.
0: Yeah.
5: So you have to redesign and build a structure that you can grow instead of building parts of your team and company around people.
0: Yeah. And another thing I've seen, Dennis, is where someone tries to make that leap, as in to pull themselves out of the day-to-day or the minutiae of the operations, and they end up appointing the wrong person or the wrong people. They delegate and they can be burned by that event and they lose confidence then in everybody because of their bad experience. So would you agree with me that the selection of who you put in place within that structure is also critical?
5: It's absolutely critical. You're absolutely right, because you feel loyal at your first employees. You build the company together. It feels like we are a family or a group of friends and we are fighting the world together. But changing to the scale of entrepreneur, you have to think like this is not about me anymore. It's about the company. The company needs a structure, and being loyal to people is a good thing, but in business, it's most of the time not a good thing. So you have to think about who can carry a part of this really important new structure and who will bring me to the next level. So loyal to make a good employee, for example, a manager, and it's probably the ambition of the person, but that's not really the best choice. So if you hire an external manager, for example, who knows where you are and where you want to go, that's half the game.
0: Okay, well, look, it's a fascinating read. I liked the title as well, Dennis, Breaking Out of the Founder's Prison. It does what it says on the tin. It's a really interesting book about making that leap from the startup entrepreneur to the scalable entrepreneur, and it's well worth a read. Thanks for joining us this morning, Dennis, and we'll talk to you again soon.
3: 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Conversation that counts.
0: Now, many of us over the years have attended various conferences and events for work, whether they're in-house, off-site events, or larger gatherings of hundreds of businesses and industry professionals. But what separates a good conference from a bad one? What's the best way to organise one so that the attendees get the most out of it? Delighted to be joined by professional, public and motivational speaker Endo Doherty. Also joining me is the founder of the Pendulum Summit, Mr. Frankie Sheehan. Good morning to you, gents. And I'll start with you. I suppose conferences are held for a number of reasons. So let's start with the why. Maybe why am I having this conference and what do I hope to achieve out of it? I feel that many conferences don't start with that basic why are we doing this?
6: I had the same question in my head, Bobby, 30 seconds ago, sitting outside the studio. Why am I putting myself through the torture of live radio again? I said, look, coming in here for me always reminds me of doing my Leaving Cert. I walk at the oral particularly. You know when you walk out of the Irish Oval and you go, what did I say? Did she understand? Did I get any marks at all? So to alleviate my fear and to help that question that you asked about value, if you go to my website, endodoherty.ie, for the last 2 weeks, I have written the most beautiful how to organise a conference, and 99 things that we won't talk about today are there for your listeners. So if you're looking for blank templates or, you know, the area of value, how do you address value? The why.
0: Yeah.
6: The why is, like, it's
0: And the why can be different for different reasons. So, you know, I run a large organization.
6: Yeah.
0: I want to hold a conference and get all my employees together.
6: Yeah.
0: An industry of specialty. So I want to bring industry grades from retail or whatever it is together and give them an experience.
6: Yeah. I think sometimes in business and life, people miss, you know, the simplest things. We don't have clarity. Like if I said to you, why did you get dressed this morning? You'd say it was a bit nippy, or I didn't want to get arrested, or, you know, I wanted to look fashionable. And for people listening, it's a fantastic shirt. But clarity on your why. You know, some of the poorest conferences I go to are where the CEO has said, right, 5th of January, we need to have the rollout, bring everybody in, we'll stick them in a hotel, we'll have a big bowl of mints, not mince, a mince meat, as in minty mints, and people will endlessly eat mints for 3 hours, wish it was over and go home, and they get nothing from it. So the clarity, like as you say, are we talking about dealing with redundancies? Are we talking about innovation, AI? Are we talking about the mental health, which is my area, resilience of our staff? Are we actively pursuing something to help them? Clarity on your why is your starting point. For lots of organisers, it's the hotel, or, you know, it's the speaker, or it's the mic. And the absolute nuts and bolts of it is, what are we doing here today? And measurably, what do we want to do after it? Now, the other thing with the why is sometimes a conference, you know, is, you know, if you go up to a delegate at a conference 2 weeks after it and say, what was the name of the guy that we had at 11 o'clock? And they'll say, oh God, the guy with the kangaroo theory, or the guy with the chicken wings. Oh God, what's his name? They have no idea. It has no impact on them. So I think that probably comes about because there wasn't clarity on the why.
0: Let's bring in Frankie Sheehan. How are you, Frankie? Founder of the Pendulum Summit. Frankie, you're very welcome to the program. How are you?
7: Always good to be on, Bobby. Thanks very much. And of course, the secret to having a good conference is having Indo Doherty as your keynote speaker to start with.
6: I always loved you.
7: And if it happens to be the Pendulum Summit or up close with Oprah, sure, that's all very close and welcome as well. But just to go back, I suppose, and why do people organise conferences? You obviously have the different types. You'll have the trade show types, right? Those type of expos, the Web Summit, for example, right? Then you'd have your kind of associations and the kind of academic congresses, you know, for the CPD, right? They're the ones that are kind of mandatory, whether you're like an insurance professional or financial services, that you have to go to these conferences, right?
0: Which then they must be tough because some people don't want to be there.
7: Oh yeah, some people, I'd say the majority of people don't want to be there. They're trying to get the online versions and all this side of things, right? So that's a big challenge, but they have to be there because they need to get their hours, right? And then of course you have your industry events. So like, you know, your Dells or your Apples will have their annual ones, big, huge conferences and stuff like that. And they'll invite their partners. You'll have your thought leadership kind of commercial ones. And then you'll have your kind of little bespoke events that invite E only. And, you know, 200 or 300 different types of things like that, right? So there's the reality is anybody can organize an event, and everyone does organize events, whether it's a birthday party when they're young or whatever, you know what I mean? So anybody can organize an event, but to make it a good, positive, energetic and worthwhile event is the key, right? And the key, as we know today, and Enda will tell you this, and Bobby, you know it from the people you deal with, the scarcest resource of all now is time, right?
0: Yeah.
7: Nobody has time for these long, drawn-out things. They want impact, right? Everything is quick, it's fast, everything they wanted fast, right? So it's key, I suppose, to have a positive impact, and this is where a lot of people get it wrong. Number one is obviously having a very good, impactful MC to kick things off, and a speaker, right? And the speakers, right? They don't have to be big names, but once they're thought-provoking and they're good and they're challenging and they're kind of impactful, right? We all know these industry speakers who go on, last year Ireland did it, this year what we're hoping to do, and it's like slide after slide. My God, it's putting you to sleep. Obviously, then you've the venue. I mean, if you've a kind of a little hotel room there, something that's not done up and it's kind of the poor quality of sound and all that side of things, right? And then, of course, the attendees. I mean, if you have good, heavy-hitting kind of attendees for what you're looking for, that's really important as well, obviously.
0: Yeah, so you fill the room. If you can fill the room, you're off to a good start. I'd suggest, like, immediately if you go into a half-empty room or a room that's too big for the audience, you're fighting an uphill battle, are you not?
7: Yeah, absolutely. And I mean, you know, you might add, you know, like say we're very lucky in this country to have the convention centre, right? It's absolutely world class, right? And you know, to use the AV and use screens and use all the technology that to make it really energetic and create that highly charged environment, right? And it's hard to do first thing in the morning. People are coming up, it's raining outside, and they're after dropping the kids, and they're what am I bloody doing to this place? And to actually get that's the real challenge of a conference organizer, to really get that hospitality, get that welcoming, and get them into the zone straight away.
0: Yeah, and we talked earlier about the why, but another question one should probably ask, regardless of the type of conference that you're having, is what's the takeaway? What do we want? What do we want people to feel or do after attending this?
6: Well, there's two words I picked out there. I think that Bobby used value and energy. I won't say who I'll be in trouble now. We'll end up with all litigation. But I recently saw at a conference a speaker, and he got up and he said, "It gives me great pleasure to be here." And I was sitting in the front row and I was thinking, God, your face doesn't know it. There was no pleasure. Do you know, he was flat as a pancake.
0: Yeah.
6: And then he proceeded to read PowerPoint like everyone in the room couldn't read. And I could actually see people physically sliding off their seats.
0: But isn't it really curious in this day and age that people still make those fundamental mistakes that you would have said? Why, like, you know, if you spoke to somebody or you sought counsel from someone to go in and read off a PowerPoint or bore people with slides or overly focus on the technology rather than what the content is.
6: Yeah. Well,
0: you see it all the time.
6: My average corporate gig would say be an hour and 10 minutes, and I have one sentence. over 65 slides. So it's me. It's not, I'm not reading it. And in terms of value, you know, I did a sales call there with a company the other day and they were trying to decide whether they'd go with it or not. And they were asking value. And I said, you get your presentation. I do a second digital presentation that I send you. They said, what's that on? I said, the issue you have in 6 months time, come back to me and I'll send you that. You get a book. And now I've upscaled again. The conference gets an app where everybody fills in this app, uses it, and they get a bespoke report on their resilience and their mental health and steps they could do. And the woman on the call, Bob, she looked at me, she went, are you serious? And I said, yeah. I said, we were talking there off air about growing up in a supermarket, you know, and the upbringing that I had. And I said, you have to give people value for money. People have to go, wow, that was top quality, you know, because I think, like, for me, my advertising budget is zero every year because I really treat every conference like it's my first and my last. I want somebody to come out and say, bloody hell, your man from Waterford was just, that was class.
0: And therein the power of word of mouth again, yeah, for getting the next gig or whatever it
6: absolutely
0: might be. Frankie, you're interviewing Oprah in Dublin next month, which is, I'll ask you a bit about that a bit later on. But, you know, your Pendulum Summit is a business, and it's a business that you've had for a number of years. And making sure that people come back the next year is obviously pivotal to what you do. So, like, you've got real skin in the game. And when you're out, when you're looking at the costs of bringing in all these international speakers versus, selling the tickets for Pendulum, like, I'm sure you do the maths on it, and you have some sleepless nights, do you?
7: Oh my God, absolutely. It's electrifying and terrifying at the same time. I mean, you've seen the people we've had. Actually, you interviewed Steve Wozniak for us before.
0: That's absolutely right.
7: Amazing. What a speaker he was. And, you know, that's the commitment we're giving to people. We're, you know, the world's number one business and leadership event. And we don't say that lightly. I mean, we bring in the best, and that, the time for people to go, that we value that time dearly, and we make sure that the impact that they have. What I would often challenge the speakers with, I would say to them, right, you have 45 minutes, right, to go up on stage, and if you were on your deathbed, what would those words be in the particular topic you're talking about to your family members, right? And they were like, what do you mean? That's it. We want everything, you know. We don't want a long, drawn-out thing. Yeah. These people are the busiest people in their companies and organisations. Give it to us fast. Give us the best bits, you know. And you know, very often they do that, but echoing what Enda said there, I mean, the speaker and the energy from the speaker and selecting them right is really important. You remember a few years ago we had Richard Branson, and, you know, he's just such a big figure and all that. But the guy who stole the show that time was a fella called Jack Daly. Do you remember Jack Daly? He was absolutely outstanding. He's been on the program, I'm sure, with you as well. And he was probably our least expensive speaker, actually. And he blew everyone away. Everyone went away talking about Jack Daly, right? And that's the type of thing. So, I mean, then you have to manage the speaker. One day there we had John Cleese arrived in, and he arrived at the Marker Hotel, and he sat down in that kind of time between breakfast and lunch. And of course, he sat down in a place where they were cleaning up the breakfast. He said, sorry, sir, you can't have your breakfast here. And he threw the toys out of the pram, right? And he stormed out of the hotel. Charlie Sheel, who was the manager at the time, rang me and said, Frankie, we've a problem here, you know. There was a search party out for about 3 or 4 hours looking for John Cleese, right? And eventually they found him, and we kind of
0: talked him down. Good man, yeah, Frankie. Last quick word to you, and what about the other things, the more subtle things, the coffee break, the networking, all those things that, you know, that are high on lots of people's agendas, getting those things right.
6: Yeah, the human bits, human, being a person. What makes us human is our humanity, and sometimes we pack too much into the agenda for the conference, or maybe sometimes it might be a sin to say it, but the CEO gets too much time and there's a bit of worship as he tells us his great journey, which we've heard 5 times, instead of cutting it down to his 5 minutes, you know.
0: Yeah.
6: The coffee break, the toilet breaks, you know. I tell every organizer, you know, when you have a finishing time, intentionally trim it, find something. People have lives, they have kids to pick up from school, they have traffic they're trying to avoid. Being cognizant absent of the human side of things. You know, I jokingly say to people, look, if I'm going to speak at your conference, you'll have people crying. And they go, oh my God. I said, they'll cry laughing and they'll cry with emotion, but it'll be impact, right? And it's the same thrust.
0: All right.
6: Reach the humans.
0: We'll have to leave it there. Frankie, when is Oprah coming? Just remind us.
7: Yeah, September the 14th. It's going to be an absolutely entertaining, captivating and inspiring. We'd love to see you all there.
0: All right, Frankie, thanks for joining us. Also, thank you to Enda O'Doherty, motivational speaker, and Frankie Sheehan there, the founder of the Pendulum Summit. Up next, it's Executive Chair. Stay tuned.
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0: Hi, you're very welcome back to the programme. Bobby here with you all the way till 10 o'clock this morning. Now it's time for this.
3: The Executive Chair on News Talk.
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0: I'm delighted to welcome to the Executive Chair this week, Declan Ryan. He's the CEO of Project Foundry. Declan, you're very welcome to the programme.
9: Thanks for having us in, Bobby. Great to be here.
0: Now, I like to always begin at where the story begins, in Finglas. Your father had a family business which was around vending machines, and you were in there as a young fella, I'm sure, helping with the mechanics and loading up the machines and all that good stuff.
9: A great four-summer job. We down every pub in the country, fixing vending machines, Wurlitzer jukeboxes. Great entry into professional life. Each summer would go out with that. Wicklow, Cork, Galway, Donegal. Fantastic way to kind of get into working in the family business.
0: Yeah. And this is interesting for anybody who got their leaving cert results yesterday. You decided to enroll for electronic engineering in TU Dublin, but you left after 3 days. Yeah. What?
9: Much to my mum and dad's disdain. Yeah, so I got in 3 days in, just realised not for me. Just made a fairly decisive decision for an 18-year-old to say, look, not going to do it. And lucky enough, picked up a FOSS course, as it was, in business systems engineering. And so that was kind of my entry into the tech world. So I'd always had an interest in tech, kind of through late teens, etc. So doing that system was fixing printers, photocopiers, computers, PCs, back around the kind of the millennium was that when that happened. And that was the entry into my
0: yeah,
9: career.
0: So you found your own route via this FOSS course. You then at night, and again, I'm always full of admiration for anybody who has a busy job and then goes back to college at night. You did computer science at night over, what, 3 or 4 years?
9: It's over 3 years, yeah. 3 nights a week in what was Blanchardstown IT at the time. And I had a much greater appreciation going back at night because you have to want to do it.
0: Of course.
9: To go after a hard day's work, to actually go in and do it. But I also really enjoyed this kind of second time around because I was able to put an awful lot of what I was learning in the evenings into relatively practical use then throughout the day as well. So being able to kind of see that progress and that learning being put into action was something that I really enjoyed as opposed to the theory of going through an electronic engineering course.
0: Now, you were then fortunate to work as a print engineer in Ergo with the late, great John Purdy, who was a good friend of mine. And you learned a lot there. And we both knew John and the power that he, the great man that he was in terms of being a people person.
9: Yeah, I got a great education in Ergo. I was there for about 8 years. And got to work relatively closely with John, even though I was pretty young in my career. John was the managing, as well as CEO, he was managing director of the managed services division. So got to work quite closely with him. He kind of gave me my first shot moving into project management. I'd been working in tech roles, felt I could add more value from a project management perspective, supported me with more additional education in the evenings around more project management courses. And when the opportunity came up, I was running the majority of managed services projects for Ergo then for a period of time. Ergo was a great place to work during that period. I'm sure it still is. Got to work with John, Mark Murphy, Derek Keogh, serious operators, great people. And John, in fairness to him, created a really good culture there over that period of time. You got to learn a lot if you were willing to put your shoulder to the wheel.
0: So then you made another executive decision like the one you made back in TU Dublin in the early days. You said after this, I'm going travelling after what, nearly a decade.
9: Julie may disagree. That was my decision, but it was a joint executive decision. Yeah, myself and Julie decided to pack up and head off traveling the world for a year. We were kind of turning 29, 30. There was some visa considerations there, so took a year out. As you say, yeah, sold cars, houses, etc., and ended up working in Sydney for a Lloyds Bank. So travelled through Southeast Asia, settled in Australia for a period of time. That really helped cut my project management skills. It was a pretty large program of work in Lloyds Bank that I was involved in, without the crutch of having the subject matter expertise of tech, etc. It was all around unwinding banking and loan books. It was a fascinating experience.
0: Yeah.
9: And it gave me great experience and great exposure coming back into the Irish market then in 2014, 2015.
0: So you worked briefly then for Qualcomm on coming back, and then you decided you're going to set up your own business. And again, how did that... had you decided that a long time back that eventually you were going to do that?
9: I think I always had a bit of a grasp for doing something myself. Yeah. Earlier in your career, you don't really understand what that could be or what's actually involved. And arguably, if you did, you probably wouldn't start.
0: Yeah.
9: But I was sitting on a beach in Cambodia with Julie and kind of was like, okay, look, I think when I come back, I'm going to do something. And it was actually a combination of my experience in Lloyds, my experience in Ergo, and my experience when I came back. I felt that there was a gap in the market around, at the time, project and program execution. Program delivery, and that there wasn't many, or there wasn't a specialist provider that was laser focused on that. It was seen as that those skill sets, those capabilities were seen as maybe a necessary evil and not necessarily seen as a strategic enabler, which I feel they can be if they're doing well, and decided to go out on my own on that basis.
0: So, and you co-founded the business with David Laird. This is Project Foundry. And has project management, I suppose, become a separate entity from maybe a bit of it was done by the architect, the engineer, maybe all sorts of people were involved, but now you've got this discipline that is, these are the people responsible for making this happen.
9: Yeah, we've made a lot of progress in that over the last probably two decades. And a lot of that's down, we're blessed with a phenomenal project and change community within Ireland, with some of the multinationals we've had here for how long. We've got great exposure, great education, great learning, and some massive projects that have been delivered across that community. And I think there's been a much greater recognition over that period of time that it can be a strategic enabler if you do carve it out, and it's not something that's the side of the desk for the architect, for the technical lead, that it can really help accelerate delivery, better outcomes for the clients, reduced time to value, all those types of good things, and lead to better stakeholder experiences. And
0: so for a good project management experience, it's a project that's delivered to spec, on time, and in budget. Or is that too high level?
9: No, people have a tendency to overcomplicate things. When you really boil it down, that's what it's about. The only thing I would add into that is the customer experience as well. So you can do all those three things. The customer may not have, the end customer of the project may not have the best experience. So I think that for me is maybe the
0: fourth. No, I think you're dead right to point that out. So that, you know, how the project is ultimately consumed is hugely important.
9: And that tends to be what lingers, what people remember.
0: We seem to get a bad rap when we hear of projects like the Children's Hospital, the various big infrastructure problems. Is that unfair in your view?
9: It's really strange. There's an awful lot of statistics out there that haven't really changed over that same period of time, 20, 30 years, you know, around kind of 60, 70%. This tends to be where they hover around project success. And the fundamentals and the statistics don't massively change. An awful lot of that comes down to how things are set up from the get-go. Governance is usually something that doesn't necessarily come into play on those problem projects or hasn't been taught through effectively. So I think, you know, anybody looking at those significant projects, governance piece is always a really important place to start. And that gives you guardrails. Doesn't guarantee success, but it gives you guardrails.
0: Yeah. And then Project Foundry, going gangbusters. Loads more to come, as I say myself.
9: Yeah, 10 years in business now. We've another 10-year vision mapped out in front of us. We're getting a great team together. We've got some really exciting stuff happening in the artificial intelligence space. That's going to be a game changer for us. It's going to transform our business and how we go to market and what the value we bring to our clients. We've got some fantastic partnerships with the likes of ServiceNow. And the core business will continue to grow as it has done over the past couple of years.
0: And again, just give me, from a project product management point of view, what does AI look like? What does it do?
9: So we break it down into kind of three prongs for us internally in terms of our strategy. So it's how it transforms our own core operations, and that's the same for every organization. So, you know, kind of finance, marketing, sales enablement, other operational functions. So transformative effect there, embedding AI, all based on really strong data foundations. Then in terms of what we call our existing business from a consulting and a resource augmentation perspective, introducing AI in a controlled, governed fashion to help accelerate outcomes for our clients, and then actually bring our own AI native products to market then as well with project management.
0: And very finally, I know you like to import a small bit of wine in small amounts. Yeah. Is that what you do to keep yourself, is that helping the downtime?
9: A couple of different things. I kind of fell into that with my father-in-law in waiting, bringing in some wine for himself. It's a nice distraction, finding a nice bottle when you're on holidays that you can't get in the Irish market. It, sourcing it, bringing it in for friends and family. It's a good bit of crack, yeah.
0: Well, it's been a pleasure to meet you. That's David Ryan. He's the CEO of Project Foundry, doing great things around project management. Thanks for joining us this morning, Declan. And we'll talk to you again soon.
9: Bobby, thanks, Emil. Great to be in.
3: 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News Talk. Conversation that counts.
0: And you're very welcome back to the programme. Bobby here with you all the way till 10 o'clock. Now, for this week's industry review, we're talking to a group of professionals from an industry that we're all familiar with in some way. Yes, the dentist. We've all sat in the chair at some point, and some of us might even fear it. They provide us with a huge service that's often overlooked, a healthcare branch, which has some unique challenges, even compared to other areas of the health industry. I'm delighted to be joined this week, the National Group Advisor to Portman Dentex Ireland, and he's an adjunct faculty at Surgeons and UCC, Dr. Paul O'Dwyer. The owner of Boyne Dental is Mr. David Morgan, and a dentist in Truly Dental Bray and Cherrywood, Ivan Dietrich, also joins us. So you're very welcome to the programme. Ivan, we might start with you. Maybe just tell us a little bit about a career in dentistry, something that you've done yourself, and maybe the way, like in many professions, things have become more specialised.
10: Yeah, well, I've had a mixed career. I started off straight out of college. I went into the HSE. I worked there in public health for a couple of years. I had my two children, and then I joined Smiles. And I've worked in Smiles for, I think, nearly, God, it was like 14 years or something like that. Yeah. And then someone reached out to me when Truly was being formed, and I now work for Truly. I've done lots of things in dentistry. I've done lots of general dentistry. I've done pediatric dentistry. I did a little bit of ortho, dipped my toe in. Really wasn't particularly for me. And now I've come full circle. Now all I do is oral surgery. I do implant surgery. I do full arch surgery. And like the dentistry has changed so much in the last, I'm a dentist 25 years now, last month, and it has changed so much. We work in a digital age. Like, look where we are right now. I was approving designs on my phone while I had coffee this morning.
0: Right.
10: Everything is everything's online, and it's a great place. It's a fantastic work environment. I'm very lucky in the fact that I love what I do. And as a career, it's also, we were talking about it earlier before we come in. If something doesn't suit you, you change, you adapt. The opportunities out there for dentists and to kind of work your life around dentistry. And I think that's why I was very much pushed into dentistry by my parents. They're like, no, don't do medicine, do dentistry. You want to come home at night. You want to have your weekends off. Like now I work 4 days a week. I'm back and forth to Donegal. I can go for a swim before work. As a career, listen.
0: Good. Well, it's great to see such positive ambassadorial stuff there from Ivan. Paul O'Dwyer, you're a long time in the game.
11: I am.
0: many different things across the field of dentistry.
11: I have indeed, Bobby.
0: You're maybe more of an academic now than somebody who's got his hands on the drill.
11: A little bit, Bobby. In fact, a piece of history for you. The first time we did an industry review for dentistry was 2010, so 16 years ago on this very programme.
0: There you go.
11: So in thinking about the industry review at the moment, I think there are five key things we need to remember. Workforce planning, which we mentioned just before we came on air, We need to have capacity, not just simply count dentists. Ireland has a genuine workforce issue across dentists, nurses, hygienists, and indeed specialists. So it's not just simply importing more dentists, but actually looking after them and mentoring them. Regulation would be my second thing that I'd mention about the industry review. So dentistry at the moment is operating under legislation from 1985, as my colleagues will agree. So we've just introduced statutory CPD, which is an important step forward, but we need to modernise. We need to get the idea of good regulation, good registration, and increasing our scope of practice. And then education, which you just mentioned. We're training more dentists now, but we need more investment, both undergraduate and postgraduate. And indeed, as David and myself and Devan were discussing earlier on, we're living in an ageing population.
0: So the effect of it being an ageing population, what does that mean? That older people are not as good as younger people at looking after their teeth? Is that fair to say?
11: A little bit. Well, I think the biggest thing for us is that dentistry is becoming more complex. So in the old days, people lost their teeth and got dentures. And as David mentioned earlier on, we saw them once and never again. But now they're retaining them, which is a good thing. It's a win for dentistry. But that increases the complexity of the challenge. So older patients need more complex restorations. They're on multiple medications. Some of them have chronic disease and there's frailty. Okay. So there are some of the challenges.
0: And we'll come back to the dental practice in the future. I wanted to bring in David Morgan, owner of Boyne Dental in Navan. You're very welcome to the programme, David. Did you take the traditional route in dentistry?
12: Yeah, well, my family, mostly medics, and my brother-in-law was a dentist, so I decided to go down that route and qualified 20 years ago. Worked in several different practices over about 6 years, and sort of took the best of them and then decided to set up. We now have Navan, Dunshaughlin and Maynooth, multidisciplinary practices, okay, and trying to do specialist style dentistry outside of Dublin.
0: And is your role hands-on in that business?
12: Yeah, 3 days a week I'm placing implants and also teaching and doing sort of dental education, teaching an implant course. So
0: okay, I often wonder about that, you know, the fact that it's such a hands-on business. That it must be difficult to the non-dentistry things.
12: It's a rare thing. Most dentists, you go through 5 years of education, it's all very scientific and medically aligned, and they don't really teach you anything about business at all. So historically it was a one dentist practice, and you had lots of dentists out there trying to manage the business and manage the patient. Yeah. And they're not naturally that way aligned. Nowadays, you have much bigger practices and you allow a lot of the dentists to do the dentistry, and then you have managers and business people. Yeah. Personally, I find I enjoy the mix of both and the challenge of both, but I think it's much better now to let the dentists do the dentistry and some of the business people organise how to make it good for the patients.
0: We've loads of texts coming in already, and I'm going to get to some of them in a minute, but tell me a little bit about, does Ireland have a shortage of dentists?
12: Yeah, the population's growing massively.
0: Yeah.
12: And then within the universities, they have a mix of students coming in from abroad, that an awful lot of them go back home to where they originally came from. And the numbers show that I think 90 dental students are being graduated at the moment. Now, Paul, with RCSI, there's another 30 going to come through. So that'll be 120, but we've to wait another 4 years for that to happen.
0: And is it similar to vets, that a lot of them go to Eastern Europe because of the barrier to points?
12: Yeah.
0: How many points is dentistry now, Paul?
11: 613.
0: Right.
11: 625.
10: And even it's random selection, because my youngest daughter just got Leaving Cert results yesterday, and now there was a ridiculous amount of 625s in her particular cohort of friends. But it's not like that. Imagine, it's what, isn't it random selection for Trinity?
0: Yeah.
10: Like back when we were going in, okay, my cohort was random selection, but it's also, as we were saying, like you're from a group of medics. Imagine you had a family of dentists and your child cannot get dentistry in Ireland despite massively performing in a Leaving Cert. Even I've one of my nurses I've had been working with for the last 2 years solidly is going off to Bulgaria in September to do dentistry. And as the same as you said with veterinary, and RCSI is taking 31 mm-hmm. kids. But are they going to stay in Ireland? Like we need to, and you said investment in it. It has to. We know we also need to give bigger opportunities, I think, to our Irish students. A lot of the universities, like I know Trinity particularly, takes on more international students now. So the the population that the spaces that are available for children coming out of leaving cert, it's so limited.
0: Okay.
10: It's sad, really.
0: Yeah, no, and speaking as somebody who really is in love with your profession.
10: Yeah, like it is.
0: It's sad to see that you're standing by
10: and also
0: saying,
10: people have to go abroad. And also, I wonder that all those kids, like even, as you said, in veterinary, my daughter did go to Poland to veterinary, wasn't for her, came home, but there was 90 Irish kids in Warsaw doing veterinary. And Irish, we've another nurse as well who's in Krakow. There's a massive population in Krakow doing dentistry. And I just saw an ad on Instagram came up because obviously it knows where I am in my life, tried to tell me you can do dentistry in Italy now in English. And like, I wonder, do those kids, if they go away, do they come back? And we need them to come back.
0: Sure. Let's have a look at some of the texts. Can you ask your dentist for advice for a person who hasn't been to the dentist for over 20 years? A broken tooth didn't even get me to go. I had severe gags and throat procedure a couple of years ago. So scared about the cost and the amount of work I need to have done from a very ashamed 56-year-old woman. That's a sad text in a way.
10: Yeah.
0: Somebody who hasn't gone and now has probably got worse over the years.
12: I would encourage this texter, along with many other of your listeners, to understand and dentists see all kinds of mouths. Everybody feels and thinks they are the worst. They've never seen anyone like that before.
10: Yeah.
12: But we've always seen worse. And ultimately, we're dentists. We're there to help them. We're in the business of dentists.

0: So when they come in and say you've got the worst mouth ever, I'm not there to judge you, I'm there to help you. Yeah, the dentist of the practice of the future. So flexibility, prevention and mixed models really is what I'm talking about here. The traditional model of one dentist working full-time in one practice is gone. Younger dentists increasingly want what we call portfolio careers. In other words, combining practice, hospital, academia, specialisation, or even working within the HSC.
1: Is that doable?
0: It can be a strength rather than a weakness if we design a system around it, Bobby. We also need kind of better public-private collaboration, not just public versus private, but using capacity and expertise that already exists to get patients seen earlier with prevention to the core. So, in summary, what I'd be saying is Irish dentistry has excellent clinicians with very high capable profession. The problem is that the system hasn't kept pace. We need to really move from firefighting today's access problems to designing an oral healthcare system that's properly funded, properly regulated, and planned around the population for the next 20 years.
1: Here's one for you, Ivan. Why are implants so expensive? I spend 4K on a front implant. That comes from Josh. Would I be right in saying, and again, you know, I know things cost money and you're, you know,
2: they do, but I mean, especially you asked me, definitely I'm the right person to ask this question to, because of the capacity we have at Truly, we make dentistry way more affordable. We make an awful lot of our own components. We have our own lab, so you will not pay €4,000 for a single implant crown.
1: Would I be right in saying that implants are much more common today than they would have been
2: massively
1: all those years?
2: So.
1: And is that driven by technology?
2: It is. It's tech. As we said, it's we are in a digital age now. We used to do gooey impressions, which is one of the things like people traditionally would be afraid of. I do most of my work under IV sedation. So that lady who was concerned, she will have to come in and talk to someone. We can even do remote. We do even remote consults. We do like virtual consults with a treatment plan coordinator. So you even have information before you get to the dentist. And like now with implants, like even you'd be horrified. If you're taking tooth out, you need to put it back.
1: Yeah.
2: And we know more now. We know that it's if you lose one tooth, the effect it has on the rest of the mouth. And as she says, things you leave so long. Now we're doing full mouth reconstructions and full mouth rehabs. Very commonly, it's what I do all day, every day.
1: Okay.
2: And because of affordability, because things are becoming more and because of the demand in the service, that we all have to adapt. We have to become affordable, and hopefully, and we're trying to get rid of the age of dentures. I love the fact that like a big plastic thing in someone's mouth is not good for you, where a couple of implants could solve that.
1: Yeah. Texters are being a bit cruel this morning. Why are we now all being told to go to the dental hygienist as well as the dentist? It feels like double billing.
3: I presume
1: there's an efficiency around that.
3: Look, the previous texter to that just explained about dental implants. The most cost-efficient way to deal with your teeth is prevention and maintenance. So if you go and get your teeth checked once a year, ideally, cleaned twice a year, ideally, it depends if you've got gum disease or not. You may need more than that. But then you're preventing needing root canal treatments, yeah, implants, all the much more expensive dentistry. So maintenance is really the best way to look after your overall health as well. And in today's world, it's now more about wellness, and the mouth is the gateway into the rest of your health and the blood system, etc. So
2: and one
3: I think people are more and more aware of that.
2: Is directly linked to cardiovascular disease. Hygienists are like gold. They are one of the most important, and especially in someone like me who takes teeth out. Like we, as you say, prevention, and they're hygienists. Oh, listen, I could talk all day. They are the best.
1: And I presume we're short of them as well, aren't we?
2: Oh, stop. How many hygienists do we make?
0: I'm not sure.
2: Like six. Eight.
3: Yeah,
2: it's absolutely
1: small. So
2: very small.
1: If someone wanted to be a hygienist in the morning, there's a job there. All day long.
2: Initially, we actually brought hygienists in. We advertise outside of Ireland for hygienists because they are, and as well, they're cost-effective hygienists are because they can spend more time with you than a dentist can, and they do a better job. Oh, hands down, hygienists do a better job at cleaning than dentists do.
1: Yeah. And Paul, there's another text that says, my son wants to get to dentistry and is a top student, but the ridiculous system of limiting places to the degree means next year when he sits his leaving cert, he may get absolute max or near max points and still not be able to get a place in the college. That's ridiculous. We can't afford to send him abroad to study.
0: Yeah,
1: so some real problems there in terms

0: of the funnel of allowing people into the industry, which desperately needs people.
1: Capacity and access are the big things, Bobby. And as you've answered earlier on, getting maximum points doesn't necessarily guarantee your place. So that's something that really needs to be looked at. And again, this needs to be looked at in a broader way of the systems across the entire oral healthcare sector, you know?
0: Yeah. When we go back then to what's coming next, and you've been very open and transparent about the role of the dentist and how it's changing. Do we see further changes coming down the track?
2: I think as well, as Paul said, this new, our dental acts are, they're like dinosaurs. They are so old. They're, and this new thing coming in with our education and as traditions have changed, as David said earlier, we used to work in a single practice. Now you have these big practices where there's you don't have to be referred out anymore. You get referred up and down a corridor in one building.
0: The root canal goes down
2: you go
0: the
2: down
0: hall.
2: There and then you go have your ortho and then you make a space for a tooth and they put in an implant. So you're being treated by a team rather than a single individual. And I think that's good for us in health as individuals, as professionals. And then there's other people keeping an eye on us that they're, you know, we all have now, we all are, and all of us, even from talking earlier, I'm in the middle of a master's, have had the thoughts of having to write a thesis and submit cases. But it's really important that we stay educated. Doctors, even opticians, every other industry but ours have had to do continual dental education. We've had to submit it to we haven't had to submit it to our dental councils. And now that's something coming on, which again, it just keeps standards high.
0: Of course it does.
2: It's so important. And it gives people confidence in us.
0: Yeah, and you're also then reinforcing ongoing education
2: massively.
0: That you're keeping up with.
2: Yeah, as I said, we do live in a digital age. Everyone should be using scanners. We shouldn't be taking impressions. Mm-hmm. You know, but people are left behind.
0: Yeah. Last word to you then, David. Are you optimistic in terms of the future of dentistry? You are?
3: Yeah, very optimistic. Look, it is a great career for people to get into, those with the Leaving Certs and the CAOs, wishing the very luck to them and others in the future. But also from the population, they now have much better awareness of dental health and how that affects them. So hopefully we can help them all.
0: And I'm going to leave you on one last text. Read the dentist visits. I came out in a sweat going to the hygienist, not just the €100 fee. Last time I got numbing gel, made all the difference. Might help other listeners. That comes from Deirdre in Water. Well, I always get anaesthetized before I go to the hygienist because I'm terrified of her. But now I love her when I'm under anaesthetic. That's all we got time for, folks. Thanks to the dentists. Great to meet you all.
1: And, thanks, Bobby.
0: And great ambassadors for your professions. Thanks for joining us.
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6: Good morning, I'm Jane McNamara. A murder investigation is underway following the death of a Brazilian woman in Limerick City. It was launched yesterday following the results of a post-mortem on the body of J.D. Christine Pereira Rosa, who was found dead by Gardaí inside her apartment at Carlton House, Cecil Street on Friday morning. Gardaí are liaising with the family of the 33-year-old who had been working and living in Limerick for the past number of years. Anyone with information is asked to contact Gardaí. Gardaí have renewed their appeal for information about the murder of Fiona Pender on the 30th anniversary of her disappearance. Five people were arrested and detained in connection with the investigation. Ruth O'Connell reports.
7: Fiona Pender was 25 years old when she was last seen at approximately 6 a.m. on Friday, August 23rd, 1996, in her flat on Church Street in Tullamore, County Offaly. She was 7 months pregnant at the time of her disappearance and her body has never been found. Over the last 30 years, the investigation teams discovered and collated thousands of documents and reports, taken over 300 statements of evidence and retained a number of exhibits. Gardaí are appealing to anyone who met or saw Fiona that morning or who has any information about her disappearance and murder to contact Tullamore Garda Station or the Garda Confidential Line, no matter how small or insignificant you might believe it to be.
6: Only one in seven hospital consultants on the new public-only contracts have agreed to work the new Saturday shifts. They're meant to be available on Saturdays, but doctors say it's ineffective without more staff. That's according to the Irish Independent. Sinn Féin's health spokesperson David Cullinan says consultants are needed at weekends.
8: Well, I think it's quite alarming if the figures show that we don't have enough consultants working at weekends, because these public-only contracts are very lucrative. They're very well-paid contracts. They were put in place for a reason, to ensure that we would expand capacity across weekends. We need to move to a seven-day-a-week health service.
6: And a piano and microphone used by Freddie Mercury are expected to fetch hundreds of thousands of euro at auction. Early drafts of the star's songwriting will also go under the hammer in October. There'll be a teddy bear being sold, which Freddie Mercury gave to the family of one of Queen's producers. That's it for now. More in an hour.
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6: A mostly dry and calm day with sunny spells, highest temperatures 17 to 22 degrees. 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
13: Now on documentary and drama on News Talk, Vision, the story of Sister Margaret Coyne, which tells the remarkable story of Irish nun Sister Margaret Coyne, who ran an eye clinic near the Ethiopian-Eritrean border for decades, saving the sight of thousands.
14: When we were children, there was always huge excitement when my aunt, Sister Margaret Coyne, came home from Africa. She was an exotic figure in our imaginations, an Irish nun who ran an eye clinic in Ethiopia for decades, often in the midst of famine, war, and conflict. Now retired in England, Sister Margaret comes back to Ireland once a year to see her family. On a warm day in late summer, I've travelled down to meet her at her sister Eileen's home in Wexford.
15: Good to see you again, Margaret.
16: Good to see you too.
15: You're enjoying your trip home?
16: Very much so.
15: Yeah.
16: Fine weather.
15: So you're staying down here with your sister Eileen?
16: Yes.
15: And is it nice being back and getting to see some of the family?
16: Oh, it's lovely. Fresh air and walk by the sea or the Rosslare. See the world.
15: Do you think about your home place in Clonrain much? Do you know, like, would you have fond memories of it?
16: You would, but you wouldn't think about it that much. When you're queer most of your life, you'd kind of forget about it. Something a remarkable person would say and would jog your memory straight away and you'd start thinking about bygone days, but otherwise you wouldn't be dwelling on it too much.
17: My name is Sabina Coyne Higgins and I'm married to Michael D. Higgins.
18: My name is Eileen Christina Coyne and I'm now Eileen McKiernan, married to Dr. Paddy McKiernan.
17: There was Pat, was the eldest. He was Father Pat and he was away in college. He was going to be a priest. And then there was Cullum, who was next, Mary and Margaret. And then you had Anne, and then there was me, and then there was Eileen that's here. So much of our life really was, and our enjoyment was life, was being on the farm and being at home. And we adored my mother, you know, as we all did in the family, and my father. So it was all the things of that Margaret would have been involved in for all of us was the work of the farm and the different seasons. She was a kind of special, really, in a way, that she was so much the essence of the comfort zone. There was a simplicity and an earthiness, and you just felt so safe and happy in her company. And when she would be coming home at any time, wouldn't it be such an excitement?
18: So excited.
17: Excited. Yeah. And it had to do with her personality. Somehow she had this aura about her and a simplicity. She was not bothered with any kind of frills or flounces or things.
15: Did did you know from a kind of relatively young age that you were probably going to leave the firemen and head off?
16: Well, to go nursing, trained to be nursing, you'd have to leave around 18. At that time, it was difficult. Unless you were really a good singer, you couldn't go on for teaching. So nursing was an alternative, or the civil service.
15: So unless you were a good
16: singer.
15: Really?
16: You couldn't, you had to pass your singing test before you could go on for teaching.
15: How was your singing voice? Is it, you didn't think it would
16: hopeless.
15: Make the grade?
16: Hopeless. But all the nursing always appealed to me. It was one of the options when you couldn't sing or go for teaching. So I was very happy to go nursing.
17: She did all her general nursing in Galway and she qualified fantastic. Means I got the gold medal and everything. And then she wanted to do a midwifery. So she did the midwifery
16: in Cork.
19: Margaret worked in Scotland for a few years before moving to London to continue her training, this time as an outpatient nurse. A few years later, while working as a district nurse, she made a decision that would change the course of her life.
16: I decided to become a nun. Well, I always had the back of my mind, but I decided I'd train first. So if you left, you weren't dependent on people. You know, you're free to go and take up a job if you were trained. If it didn't work out for you, that was seriously the idea.
15: It's very practical.
16: Well, it was, because you hate it. We hate going home and, you know, people will be looking, where is she doing now? So that was the idea at the back of my mind. I'd train first and then I would enter.
19: Margaret decided to join the Daughters of Charity, an order founded in 1633 by St. Vincent de Paul and St. Louise de Marillac, which works with the poor and the marginalised in society. Once she entered, it would be 5 years before she could take her vows.
16: They were looking for a nurse for Ethiopia. Community wanted to set up a polio clinic, because at that particular time there were no facilities up north for disabled. And there was a lot of war and friction, so a lot of injured. So it was ideal to have a place for them, because there was no facilities there. So I spent a lot of time thinking, would it be too much of a challenge and whatnot at my age and the language and everything. But I said yes and went. I went to Ethiopia.
19: Wubishet Waldemariam Tefra lives in County Kerry with his wife Martina O'Donoghue and their two children.
20: Now I've been living in Ireland full time for the last 3 years, exactly, a little over 3 years. But I've been coming, you know, in and out for the last, 16, 15 years every summer, because my wife is from Kerry and we used to work overseas in Africa. And every summer we just come to Ireland and visit the family here. I love Ireland. Settled here in very well. I live in Baradov with my lovely wife and two boys. Everybody is welcoming. I feel like I'm one of the villagers here. Everybody knows me now, and I'm happy about that. I know you can say I'm biased because I'm Ethiopian, but it is a fascinating country. It's one of the oldest countries in the world and the oldest independent country in Africa. It is multi-ethnic, multicultural. Ethiopia has about 82 different languages spoken in Ethiopia now. Ethiopia is the only African country that has never been colonized. So that way it managed to preserve its culture. If you look at, for example, Ethiopia has its own alphabet, its own numbers, its own calendar. So there is 7 years difference. So if you go to Ethiopia, you'll be 7 years younger. And also Ethiopia really has always played a big role, really active role in the African independence. Generally, I tell you, Ethiopians are welcoming. And also they are very proud people as well. Yeah, I mean, there are good things. But also, you know, when you look at the flip side, Ethiopia is one of the poorest countries in the world. And although there has been, you know, very good progress over the last years, you know, in the fight against poverty, Ethiopia still remains one of the poorest countries in the world.
19: When Sister Margaret first travelled to Ethiopia in 1984, the country was ruled by a Marxist-Leninist military dictatorship known as the Derg, which took power after the overthrow of Emperor Haile Selassie in 1974. Led by Mengistu Haile Mariam, in 1977, he purged his rivals and began a brutal campaign against his own citizens, which became known as the Red Terror.
20: Red Terror also means one of the darkest points in the history of Ethiopia. Thousands of youngsters were just, you know, shot dead. And their bodies were left on the streets in different towns, including my own hometown, Dredawa and Addis, for people to see. I was 14, 15 at the time, put in prison at that age. You know, I think for what, 4 months? And I was staying in a relative's house where, you know, the cadres came to round them in the middle of the night, and I happened to be there. There were hundreds of youngsters where I was. The experience that we all went through was horrific. You know, in the middle of the night, the cadres come and with a piece of paper and they just call names. If your name is called, you come out and you are taken in a van and you are never seen again. Yeah, that was horrific time. It was horrific time.
19: The Tigray province of Ethiopia lies to the north, bordering Eritrea. When Sister Margaret arrived in Tigray's capital, Mekele, she found a country embroiled in civil war. The government was engaged in fighting multiple insurgent campaigns in different parts of the country. In the north, this included conflicts with both the Tigray People's Liberation Front, or TPLF, and with liberation fighters just over the border in Eritrea, then still a part of Ethiopia.
16: Just after I went, there was a lot of friction, and quite near where I was in up north, there was a Swiss nurse on her own who ran an eye clinic. So they wanted to withdraw because it was dangerous. And we had a house up there, so I was asked, would I take on the eye clinic? Which I did, but fortunately, for 2 months, she trained me in eye care, all about eyes. And there is a condition, you wouldn't get it over here, it's called trachoma. Due to the dry climate and lack of hygiene and scarcity of water, the eyelids become infected and turn in and rub in the eye and cause scarring. There is a little operation, you slit the lids across and turn them out so that they no longer rub against the eye and cause blindness. And I learned how to do that.
15: And is it a very simple operation when you know it?
16: Well, you have to slit along the whole top of the eyelid and suture it up.
15: Do you remember doing it first? Were you terrified?
16: Well, I would be afraid, but she was with me for 2 months to teach me, so...
15: Who did you have working in the eye clinic with you? Was it just you, or did you have local...
16: As a start with, I had hired one boy as an interpreter, because that was one of the problems of the language. And he picked up eye care. So eventually he trained as an eye care nurse and whatnot. But in the beginning, he was an interpreter and learning about eyes.
15: Well, what was his name?
16: Perhano. The farmers sow their harvest, their crops, and then the rainy season. And then after the rainy season, they harvest them. And it was always a little bit of worry. Would there be a proper rainy season? If there wasn't, the crops weren't good. During the rainy season, that's when we were always busy because the farmers in the countryside wouldn't be doing their crops.
15: And they could have been travelling they could be spending a full day travelling.
16: Of course, it depended where they came from.
15: And how would they arrive?
16: On foot. You could come through the countryside.
15: How would they come, especially if their eyesight is affected, would they have a family member?
16: Someone would always come, especially from the countryside, the whole family would nearly, a big group would come.
19: In 1984, after severe drought, the worst famine to hit Ethiopia in over a century arrived. Northern provinces such as Tigray were hit particularly hard, but the famine affected millions of people across the country.
16: Thousands came in from the countryside, whole families into Meckley. There's no food, they're starving. They had dysentery and whatnot, so many, many, many died.
15: It must have been quite difficult for you, wasn't it, to see all of the people?
16: The first year, that was very hard, like all the thousands flooding in so, and dying. There was nothing there for them. The many are dead by the time they come in.
15: Were the local population affected by the famine as much, or was it more the outside
16: it
15: the town?
16: It was the ones coming in from the countryside. They would depend very much on the harvest, so if there's no harvest, there's nothing to eat. So that was, they came into Meckley, but unfortunately many of them died.
15: Did they just have to bury them?
16: Yeah, mass graves, and dug graves and put so many into and covered in. And it was a kind of, it was an open area just outside the town where they set up camps.
20: People talk about 1984-85 Ethiopian famine, you know, the band-aid and everything. But for us, for Ethiopians, you know, we could see the famine in 1980-83. So that is when I started. I joined the Ethiopian Red Cross at the time. In terms of the magnitude of the famine, it is one of the worst famines in the history of that country. Millions of people starving. The death toll was devastating. But at the same time, you know, Ethiopia was going through conflict, through war, especially in the northern part of the country. There was fighting going on in Eritrea. There was fighting going on in Tigray between the government and the Tigrayan Liberation Front. You know, it was both famine and also conflict and war at the same time.
16: When the famine came, a lot of people with eye problems came in. So in the part of the day, we went down to this where the tents for the famine was. In the other part of the day, we went to the eye clinic because there were a lot of patients, and that we split our time between that.
15: But on a day-to-day basis then, that must have been very difficult for you.
16: It was for a few months, it would have been very difficult. But then help started to come in from all over the world and medical teams, so things eased off then.
19: Towards the end of 1984, as the international media's attention turned to the famine in Ethiopia, the supply of humanitarian aid to Mekele slowly began to increase and more help arrived. This is Sister Haiwat Zuda, the current head of the Daughters of Charity in Ethiopia.
2: In saving thousands of lives, of course, you know, with the help of so many Irish sisters, volunteers, and from 27 other countries that came, you know, to the aid of the people of Tigray. And Sister Marguerite was, you know, the driving force. So her time was divided between the clinic, working in the camp in the afternoons, and in the Catholic Secretariat, organizing resources and managing those resources. Brown is a witness. He says, Sister Marguerite is not a human being, but an iron which does not get tired.
19: It is impossible to know exactly how many lost their lives as a result of the famine. Estimates range between 500,000 and 1.2 million people dead, with over 2.5 million internally displaced.
20: To recover from that magnitude, that level of famine, you know, as a country, is not easy either. You know, it was not easy, you know, the rehabilitation, you know, because the impact on the country's economy, on people's livelihoods, and, you know, it creates that structural problem, which, you know, takes years to recover from.
16: Before the Swiss nurse left, she told me she used to get medicines for the eye clinic from Christopher Binden Mission, which is an organization in Germany. So I applied to them. And then they offered me a course in Tanzania for 3 months, learning about eyes and whatnot. So I was delighted with that. And while I was away, I got a helper to go down to Addis, to the Cheshire home, and learn how to make AIDS.
15: This for the polio victims?
16: Yes. Then after 4 years, we built a new proper new clinic for the eyes.
2: The trachoma clinic moved to our own new building, the present eye clinic that we have in our own compound. When the main clinic was built and opened in 1988, she also started helping the children with polio in the same place, in the new clinic, at the same time providing eye care services.
16: For 4 years then, he worked in one room of the clinic and I worked in the other. I did the eyes and he did the AIDS.
19: At the clinic, named St. Louise's after the founder of their order, Margaret would start work early in the morning and usually continue late into the evening.
16: You kind of rested a bit in the afternoon. You had to. You couldn't keep going the blazing heat, right? But then you're wide awake.
15: Back into it. Were you the only Irish?
16: Only Irish one. We trained the Ethiopian ones. They had a women's promotion centre there. One or two sisters there. They used to teach women how to do embroidery and different things. We had another clinic up the hill, for a general clinic. And we had another one up further up another area. But we all lived in the same house. So we would all meet together in the evening and for meals and things. We weren't living in isolation.
15: Would you have been speaking in the local language when you were there, or would you have been speaking in English to people?
16: No, you always had an interpreter.
2: She spoke, English, mostly, with little Tigrinya. But more than these two languages, she spoke the most important language, which is the language of love, and people understood her. And it's, the attitude and the care that she was giving them was speaking louder than her Tigrinya or English.
19: Bad roads and the complex political situation often made getting medicines and medical supplies for the clinic something of a challenge.
16: That was always a bit of a promising problem for medicines. We could get them, but you had to go to the customs to get them out. It was a 2-day journey by land cruiser from Mekelle down to Addis. And then in Addis, you had to go around to the different customs office to try and get permission to get your medicines released. The roads were bad at that stage. There was no tarmacking. For some years, I cycled. If I wanted to go around, I would cycle or walk. We had another house in Tigray also, in among the mountains. And we used to go, you'd have to travel by mule in there, in through the mountains to get to, it was called Alatena.
2: In Tigray, there was civil war for 17 years. So the road was closed. People had to wait for convoys for weeks to travel from one place to another place. People couldn't travel during the day because of shelling and war. So they had to travel at night. And you don't know when you travel which party you would be meeting somewhere. Could be, soldiers from the government, or could be guerrilla fighters. So there were so many hardships and complications you cannot imagine. But Sister Margaret and our sisters, our missionary sisters, managed all these odds.
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34: This is Documentary and Drama on News Talk. You're listening to Vision, the story of Sister Margaret Coyne.
15: When you were over there, how would you have been in contact with your family, or how often would you have been in contact?
16: It depends really where you are. You see, up north it's more isolated. For you in Edis now, it'd be easier kind of to ring, but up north it's more difficult. And we used to go down to Edison on a holiday once a year. Otherwise, you'd communicate by letters.
15: Because I remember when we were kids, writing letters to you.
16: Yeah.
15: And getting letters from Africa. It was very exciting.
16: Yeah, me and you wrote rather than ring. But you'd always you'd love to know what's going on at home. Like, we'd love to get a letter and get all the news. I came home about every 2 years for a holiday.
17: It was always such an adventure, a lovely thing when she was coming, that we so looked forward to it. and that she was such a warmth in the house, wasn't she? A completeness, a kind of in the house when she was back.
2: After the famine, two famines in Ethiopia, I remember she coming home and she very shook.
17: She never talked about how things were over for her in Africa, how difficult her. All I know is that when she came home, she would just spend the time going around to the shops and getting things to bring back. And particularly valuable were little torches. And the places where you got those were in fishing tackle shops. She won't keep, don't keep anything. I mean, she really took the kind of the vow of poverty. She would have nothing, no possessions whatsoever.
6: Over a bad phone line, I made contact with Sister Margaret's interpreter, Berhanu Mekinen in Tigray. Now an eye surgeon himself, his work at the clinic for decades was vital to its success. In 1991, in the dying days of Mengistu's regime, civil war raged. According to Berhanu, one day, 64 children from a village 50 kilometres away arrived at the clinic, all blinded from vitamin A deficiency. Sister Margaret and Berhanu set off for their village while fighting continued around them.
7: 25 to 30 kilometers on foot, she was running home. She's giving a medicine for everybody, you know, as dispensing of vitamin A. I'm telling you, there was an airplane all over us, and then we are hiding in the bushes. When the air is, plane is gone, we walked the road. When the airplane came again and gave dropping of bomb, we are hiding to the bridge like that. She did this, all these things. She carries medicine on her back, the same as people. And she's without food, without water. This is what she is for the people of Tigray.
6: In 1988, the Ethiopian People's Revolutionary Democratic Front was formed, consisting of four political parties: the Tigray People's Liberation Front, the Amhara Democratic Party, the Oromo Democratic Party, and the Southern Ethiopian People's Democratic Movement. In 1991, they succeeded in overthrowing Mengistu's government. Mengistu himself fled to Zimbabwe, where he claimed asylum. He still resides there to this day.
16: In the beginning, we still did the polio and eyes. But with all the fighting up north and many injured, the Red Cross had set up a beautiful clinic in Mekele for making aids and looking after them. So they handed that, when they were leaving, they handed that over to the government. And it was a lovely clinic. So it was pointless us carrying on the polio clinic. So at that stage, I completely turned to eye care. Except until I left Ethiopia, we'd help poor children if or someone, if they needed to help to get their some walking aids or something.
8: My sister Margaret encouraged those mothers to accept their children, to love them, to take care of them. And she did her best to help those children be able to walk. And in the eye care, you know, the best gift we can give, one of the best gifts that we can give to people or help people have is the gift of vision.
6: In 1993, a chance encounter occurred which was to transform the work of the clinic for the next two decades. A Spanish eye doctor visiting Tigray on holidays found his way to St. Louise's Eye Clinic.
16: A Spanish doctor came who could no longer go to the Congo and counter the war there, and he was looking for somewhere in Africa, and he came and assessed the situation, and I'm very happy to work in Ethiopia. Then a friend of his came and brought all necessary equipment for doing cataract surgery, and news spread. And every year, doctors started coming. We'd have started with two teams a year, then it built up to about four teams.
6: In 1995, some of the Spanish ophthalmologists got together to found a new organization to work with Sister Margaret in St. Louise's. They called it Proyecto Vision. Dr. Ramon Blanco describes his first impressions of the clinic.
0: It was a small clinic, but it was very nice running. We realized it had a lot of potentials, that we could do a lot of work there if we wanted. And of course, there were hundreds, thousands of patients with all types of diseases like cataract, trachoma, cornea problems, infectious diseases. So most of these problems, you know, can be preventable or treatable. Blindness at that time was one of the three major health problems in the north of Ethiopia. So, but in the beginning, when we started, we were working with very basic stuff. There were just a few hours of electricity. We didn't have so much equipment in the clinic. So it took some time just to equip the clinic with a new microscope, new equipment. It took several years.
1: I am Dr. Jordi Loscos from Barcelona, and I met Sister Margaret in San Luis A Clinic at that time. The staff of the clinic used to go around the countryside just collecting patients for surgery, because more of the patients were blind, almost blind, so they cannot go to the clinic, so the clinic go to look for them.
16: The nurses continued to do the lid surgery, and we would have over 1,000 operations on the lids per year. We got permission to start outreach clinics in 4 areas in the countryside. You had to book clients for the doctors. They would go in about for a week or two, about 4 or 5 times a year into the countryside. That took a lot of preparation, because you had to notify the authorities out there. You had to notify the villages and whatnot. So when the staff went out, then they gave them health education. They examined their eyes and did eye care if they wanted it, or lid surgery. And if they had cataracts, they made an appointment for them to come to Intermecary for the next doctor's team.
0: Sister Margaret, she's a very hardworking person. I can tell you, she was a manager, nurse, trachoma surgeon, a cleaner, the accountant, the receptionist, the counselor, the logistic expert, a driver, and more. I really appreciated that. So it was very nice to work with her, but it was hard to keep up to her standards. She was a very accomplished surgeon. I mean, that she did thousands of lead procedures for trachoma. Even for us, we tried to manage just to do it as well as her, but and as fast, because she was very fast doing this surgery, and so she was able just to do surgery in a lot of patients in one day. But she was even better than us. She was very accomplished, and we knew that before arriving, she had already treated thousands of patients. So she really saved the sight of many of them. So, I mean, we are talking about thousands of them.
6: Proyecto Vision saw Sister Margaret's clinic as an opportunity to improve eye care, not just in Tigray, but across the wider region.
0: We helped her just to develop the clinic so it could become a benchmark for other eye clinics not only in Ethiopia, but in East Africa. So I know that Sister Margaret is very modest, but is one of the best eye clinics in East Africa.
6: By the mid-2000s, as many as 6 teams of doctors and nurses were arriving from Spain each year, performing more than 1,500 sight-saving cataract operations. According to Dr. Blanco, one of the key legacies of Sister Margaret's time at St. Louis's was the development of new techniques in eye care. Implanting intraocular lenses meant cataract patients didn't need to wear glasses after surgery.
0: We adapted the modern cataract surgery, so it became more cost efficient, and especially for very poor people. So you could do very high quality surgery and at a very low cost.
6: To expand the impact of their work, Sister Margaret and Proyecto Vision started an ambitious training program to train Ethiopian people in eye care.
0: in these two decades, I think this program trained more than 200 ophthalmic medical assistants. So we built a school. It was a boarding school in Mekele, close to the clinic. After the training, the government deployed them to different areas. So they were really identifying the main causes of blindness, and they were treating them, or they were referring them to if they needed surgery. So also some of them became cataract surgeons. They had a huge impact reducing blindness in the north of Ethiopia.
6: In 2007, at 71 years of age, Sister Margaret was asked by the Daughters of Charity to return to London.
8: You know, Sister Margaret is very modest, and I will give you an example. The government of Tigray recognized her committed and outstanding service to the poor, and then gave her an award, you know, a gold medal. She refused to go, and she sent Brhanu, who came, you know, to work with Sister Margaret as an interpreter, and who Sister Margaret helped to become a cataract surgeon, who served with us for 33 years. In case they think that she has ignored them, she sent this one represent here. He was the one who brought the gold medal for Sister Margaret. This is what he told me. She never spoke, you know, about her work or anything. But her work, her service spoke loudly.
7: You know, I was crying. When she got back, I was crying, you know, because I'm working with her around 20-something years. Rather than my mother, I am working with her day and night. I'm working with her. So when I miss her, I was crying. But she says, I will go. I will not fight. And she went.
6: After 24 years in Ethiopia, Margaret returned to live with the Daughters of Charity in London. It was a dramatic change from her life in Ethiopia, but it was a new phase she accepted. The hustle and bustle of city life was something she'd always enjoyed when she lived there many years before.
16: There's a park nearby, James's Park, which is really nice. You can go for a walk. And you see everybody out jogging in the morning and kids being happy playing and whatnot. So it's good to take an interest in what goes on locally.
15: When you were working in Ethiopia, and you would have been, it would have been very full on all the time.
16: Yeah, exactly.
15: And then I'd say you're still feeling energetic and you know, wanted to do things. So when you came back then to London, was it like you needed to do something?
16: Yes, you couldn't just come home and give up. It would be boring and the day would be very long. It was nice to get out and meet people in the morning.
6: For the next 13 years, Margaret did care work as a nurse, looking after the elderly and the sick in her local community.
16: You went in and did care, personal care in the morning and get them their breakfast, and sometimes I needed an evening visit to put back to bed and whatnot. We usually had the same clients, so you went to the same people most days. They got to know you and you knew them, and it was a nice experience, homely. And then I got a bed back, and then COVID came. So that finished my active ministry. Well, care, public ministry, shall we say.
6: Back in Ethiopia, recent years saw things take a dramatic turn for the worse. In November 2020, a brutal and bloody civil war began in Tigray between the government and the TPLF.
3: Then the Eritrean involvement in that on the side of the government also added fuel to the whole problem. And the fighting then went on, and it was brutal fighting. There's this an African saying, you know, that, you know, when elephants fight, it is the grass that suffer. So it's whenever there is fighting, it is really people on the ground who suffer, who are affected. There were reports by the UN about human rights abuses, sexual violence, but the atrocities were committed by all sides. Then the fighting spread, you know, outside of Tigray, spread into Amhara region, into Afar region. Yeah, widespread sexual violence, widespread human rights abuse. Over 4 million internally displaced people within the country. So, you know, Tigray was under siege in a way. So it was blocked, no flights, no transport. And at some point I was wondering, you know, how did people live there?
8: That time, no, during the blockade, it was so difficult to mobilize resources, to communicate, to know what was happening, even to know whether our sisters were alive or dead. We didn't know. Maybe comparing it to what was like, you know, in the last 3 years, we can travel in most parts of Tigray, except in the south and in the west. But people are still, in, you know, internally displaced. In Meghala, I have gone to some of the camps in a very terrible situation. For the last 9 months, they haven't received any aid. They have no clue when they can go back to their homes. We are working, of course, you know, with the women, people who have been victims or survivors of war crime. So every day, our sisters hear heartbreaking stories. They don't know whether, you know, their family members who have are alive or not. And my niece is one of them.
4: Oh, I'm so sorry to hear that.
8: We have no news of her. So we don't know where she is or what happened to her, whether she is alive or not. And relatives, more than 20, my own relatives. Because there was a time when we were targets, and even our 6 sisters were put to prison, and all sisters only from Tigray. Helping people is our life. And in times of joy and in times of suffering, we don't have any alternative but to remain being who we are and continue to do what we do.
6: The consequences of the conflict are still being felt across the region. And as Ethiopia continues to face one of the worst droughts in recent history, millions are suffering from acute hunger.
15: Do you look back with kind of satisfaction at the work that you did in Ethiopia?
16: I would say very much so. I would say I learned an awful lot in Ethiopia.
6: Sister Margaret had written down some of her thoughts when she was leaving Ethiopia in 2007.
16: In spite of all the difficulties, political and otherwise, my years in Ethiopia were very happy ones. And I thank God for giving me the opportunity to live there for so many years. It was one of the most challenging periods of my life, but I have always received great help and support from many people. The Ethiopians taught me many lessons for life. Their value of friendship, hospitality, use of time for people, acceptance and suffering have all made me question the values of my own culture. No matter how poor they are, they will share what they have with whoever comes to their home. And that still sticks in my mind, you know, there's such a different mentality, and yet they were poor but happy.
15: And when you say that it made you kind of question the culture back home?
16: Yes, it would. That do we take too much for granted? Whereas there they are poor, but they have time to share everything they have and time for one another.
6: The current political situation in Tigray has forced Projecto Vision to pause its work at St. Louise's Clinic. But they are eager to return when circumstances permit. Sister Margaret's work continues to resonate across the region. As Dr. Jordi Lascos tells me, the impact she had on those who worked with her is still being felt to this day.
1: You know, when there are people that when you met them, there is something inside you that say, I want to be like this person.

0: especially for the countless individuals she has treated, preventing them from losing their eyesight. I think very few people know about the impact she made over there, because she's very modest and she doesn't like to brag about her work. But she did an amazing, incredible work over there.
1: What I hope for Sister Margaret, for her to know, you know, how much she is loved, honored, appreciated, and remembered in our hearts and in our history. Not only the history of, you know, the Ethiopian province, but especially the people of Tigray.
2: Yeah. Yeah, 2 weeks after meeting her in Wexford, I'm dropping Sister Margaret to the airport in Dublin, accompanied by my Aunt Eileen, who's going to go over on the flight with her, and my mother Sabina.
3: Now, Margaret, this is us.
4: Thank you very much for being here.
3: Now, let me just get your bags.
5: We'll have a lovely time, dear Eileen. And Margaret.
4: Thank you very much.
5: Wonderful to see you.
4: Oh, your husband here.
5: But I'm looking forward to your being home again and keeping in touch.
4: Yeah.
5: And we'll send you with loads of lovely pictures from yesterday.
4: Yes. Come in the front now, dear.
3: Now. And how do you feel, Mammy, that when you see her going?
5: I just feel, you know, it's great she's gone back to where she knows and wants to be. I don't know, she's very special and, you know, greatly loved. Well, then we all love, very much love each other in the family. But she had a kind of a special place in it. Greatly loved.
6: Vision, the story of Sister Margaret Coyne, is edited, presented and produced by John Higgins of As the Crow Flies Productions, with sound mixing by Neil Kavanagh of Coach House Media. 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
7: 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I'm Claire McKenna. 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I'm at Claire McKenna Presents. Coming up this morning, how to support students heading back to school, particularly those who are neurodivergent. And we share some thoughts for the parents and caregivers. I'll also be joined by the very cool Jan Brereton on the power of poetry. But first, we'll take the news at 8.
6: Across Ireland, this is the home of conversation that counts. This is News Talk.
8: Good morning, I'm Jane McNamara. Iran has condemned US plans to announce new sanctions. US Treasury Secretary Scott Bessent is due to hold a press conference tomorrow after threatening Iran with the toughest sanctions in history. A spokesperson for Iran's foreign ministry said the announcement of new economic sanctions against Iran was an assertion of extraterritorial sovereignty. Gardaí have renewed their appeal for information about the murder of Fiona Pender on the 30th anniversary of her disappearance. Five people were arrested and detained in connection with the investigation. Ruth O'Connell reports.
9: Fiona Pender was 25 years old when she was last seen at approximately 6 a.m. on Friday, August 23rd, 1996, in her flat on Church Street in Tullamore, County Offaly. She was 7 months pregnant at the time of her disappearance and her body has never been found. Over the last 30 years, the investigation teams discovered and collated thousands of documents and reports, taken over 300 statements of evidence and retained a number of exhibits. Gardaí are appealing to anyone who met or saw Fiona that morning or who has any information about her disappearance and murder to contact Tullamore Garda Station or the Garda Confidential Line, no matter how small or insignificant you might believe it to be.
8: Only 1 in 7 hospital consultants on the new public-only contracts have agreed to work the new Saturday shifts. They're meant to be available on Saturdays, but doctors say it's ineffective without more staff. That's according to the Irish Independent. Sinn Féin's health spokesperson David Cullinan says consultants are needed at weekends.
10: Well, I think it's quite alarming if the figures show that we don't have enough consultants working at weekends, because these public-only contracts are very lucrative. They're very well-paid contracts. They were put in place for a reason, to ensure that we would expand capacity across weekends. We need to move to a 7-day-a-week health service.
8: And reaction from the US to Harry and Meghan's upcoming move back to Britain has been mixed. One US correspondent says that haters are happy to see them go, while others are disappointed. The Duchess of Sussex is believed to be in talks to star in the Netflix series The Gentlemen, and it's thought to be a reason for the move. That's it for now. More in an hour.
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8: In soccer, Manchester City host Bournemouth in the Premier League today. Kickoff there is at 2 o'clock. Meanwhile, Europa League champions Aston Villa are away to Brighton at the same time. Elsewhere, Newcastle and Liverpool both begin new eras when they meet at St James's Park from 4:30 today. Yesterday, Tottenham started with a 3-0 defeat at Brentford. There was a shock opening 2-0 victory for Hull over Manchester United. And in motorsport, Lando Norris will start the Dutch Grand Prix from pole position today. The McLaren driver edged out George Russell in qualifying, with championship leader Kimi Antonelli starting third and Oscar Piastri fourth. Lewis Hamilton lines up fifth, while Max Verstappen starts seventh for his final home Grand Prix.
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8: A mostly dry and calm day with sunny spells, highest temperatures 17 to 22 degrees. 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
7: Yes, you can email the show alive and kicking at newstalk.com, or you will find me on Instagram. I'm at Claire McKenna Presents. Coming up this morning, how to support neurodivergent students heading back to school, with Aoife Hughes, who's a former teacher and an ADHD coach, and Jan Brereton on the power of poetry for social commentary and light relief. So what kind of a health and wellness week did I have? Well, all is good here. I am gearing myself up for back to school. I'm getting out all the things that I just bought and threw into a corner at the start of the summer, and now need to try and make sense of it all, including the degree in tech I need to get my daughter's iPad up to scratch. But look, we will get there, and everybody hopefully will be heading back to school in a uniform with everything that they need in their bag. Whether they have a smile on their face or I do, that remains to be seen. But I do have a lovely piece coming up with Aoife Hughes on how we can all manage this new transition. And speaking of transition, I've been wearing a smartwatch for the last 2 weeks now. I'm coming up to one that is constantly documenting my heart rate, my sleep, my exercise. And I'll be honest with you, I feel like it's judging me. I try and remember that sometimes tech can give us good information, particularly when it comes to our health and our well-being. And I've agreed to take part in, let's call it, a longevity project. I might talk about it a little bit more as I get involved in it, but it's important for me to document this before and after, and they sent me the watch. So it's my first time wearing it. I prefer to go off my own intuition. If I feel tired, I know how to track back what's been going on for me and make amendments, whereas this is saying good work and make sure you get into bed early, whereas out on Saturday night and it's saying to me, you know, you should have been in bed earlier and that's where you lost sleep. But really, I was having the crack with my friends. I don't know. I'm kind of resenting it for now. And I'd love to hear from you. Do you wear a smartwatch to tell you how you feel or how you're doing health-wise? You can email the show aliveandkicking@newstalk.com. So as I mentioned, back to school is looming. So how can we best support students, particularly if they're neurodivergent? And what about the parents and caregivers in all of this? I've invited friend of the show, Aoife Hughes, back. Aoife is a former teacher and a parent herself and is now an ADHD coach. She is neurodivergent herself and she's on the line now. Aoife, you're very welcome.
13: Thank you so much, Claire. Lovely to see you and chat to you as always.
7: And I would urge people to go back and listen to previous interviews I've had with Aoife on the show, because we really delve in then, Aoife, to your story, how you got to do what you do. But a reminder to people, you were a teacher, you're now an ADHD coach, you have a neurodivergent diagnosis yourself, so you have a great understanding here of going back to school for parents, for caregivers and for students.
13: It's seismic, this transition from the summer into the autumn academic routine, not to mention that we're bombarded left, right and centre. Children have been hearing and seeing about back to school, not children, like I'm talking about all students of all ages, you know, since early July, like uniforms are back in the shop. I mean, they don't get a break, you know. So, yeah, feeling all the feels.
7: I do think there's going to be lots of parents and caregivers listening, particularly those who have very young children or those under 10 who are looking forward perhaps to getting back into the routine. And sometimes the juggle of the constant need for snacks, kids there often while you're trying to work can be really difficult. And knowing that you have that structure of school again can be a very positive thing. And that's not to say school isn't a positive experience for a lot of students. But I really wanted to have you on because it's not that way for every family. And particularly if you have a child who is neurodivergent, school can be a very challenging situation. So I just wanted to have you on for a few words of advice or a few pointers on how we can make it that little bit more easy or that little bit more supported, not only for the students themselves, but for the parents, as you say, who are going to be going through it too.
13: Yeah, absolutely. And there's no right way. There's no wrong way. It's all about, when I say there's no right way, there's a neuroaffirming way. And that's about understanding you as a parent, what your needs are, and especially from a neurodivergent point of view and your neurodivergent children. So understanding what their needs are. And the more that neurodivergent children know what's coming and know what's happening, all within whatever they're able for. Because you might start talking to a child, oh, will we start getting ready for school? No. So then you got to respect that. They don't want the chats. It's too much for them. So that's another really important point, is to listen and be led by them. So many of us as parents really struggle to be led by our children because society tells us that we as adults actually know much better. But it is possible to work with our children so that they have a greater sense of autonomy and to be led by them. But also, we can also be the parent in the background. And what that might look like is, okay, they might want to talk about the school thing, but we can easily make small changes around the house. You know, having it on whatever the calendar, like B, number two, S, even if they don't like the words, you know, that we have a code, right? This is when the change is happening, or they slowly start seeing things coming into the house and acknowledging, look, this is really hard. And also sharing as a parent, look, I'm really overwhelmed. I'm wondering how could we make this transition easier for all of us? So what we do here at home that we've been doing for a number of years is really helpful, is we have family meetings. And we often ask the children, where would you like the meeting? Because sometimes sitting around the table when you're actually looking at each other, you're already like backs are up. So sometimes you might have it out in the garden, or we might have it in a bedroom and, you know, somebody's lying on the floor over there. So again, this is another example. We need to have the family meeting, but you invite the children to decide where they would like that meeting. I mean, sometimes blankets are overheads in this house, you know, because we need space and, you know, we're worried about what people will think. And obviously we put in a lot of, you know, safety and comfortable and familiar statements like, you know, this is a chat, we're figuring things out, and it's your voice matters. That's one thing I tell my neurodivergent all the time, because, and again, with that power over system that we live in the school system, children don't get to use their voice. So it's very important that they know that their voice matters, but also that we're a team, we're a family, we're a unit. And this will be so much easier if we can navigate this together. But I can't navigate this if I don't know what you need or what you like or what irks you. And what I recommend to many of the parents that I support is, and it's very important that we ask them at a time and a space that they're ready, is I'm wondering what would be helpful for you with this back to school transition. And if they don't know, if they say they don't know, that can be a sign of that they're overwhelmed, that it's too big a decision to make, that they they are afraid of to say something. So they're worried about how you might feel about what they'll say. And so it's about giving them permission. Just say, look, you can't hurt my feelings. If you let me know what you need, then we can figure it out. Or maybe providing some choices can be helpful. Also, another really helpful tip is asking your children, how do they prefer to communicate with you? So I mentioned the family meeting, but sometimes that might be too much and it mightn't suit some families. It might be over email. You know, I've had some parents with young adult neurodivergent children transitioning back into college, and they have set up a Snapchat account because their child preferred to communicate via direct message over Snapchat. So it's always asking and tuning in to their needs, not making that decision for them, because the more autonomy they have, then the more comfortable and safer they will feel. And also, all of this builds trust and it strengthens our connection with them.
7: Yeah, and to hold space and acknowledge that. A reminder then about a student, a child with ADHD returning to the school system, where are the challenges going to show up?
13: So number one is the, not necessarily in order, the executive function piece. So Dan Brown, one of the leaders of the field of ADHD, so he refers to the executive function. He uses the analogy of the conductor. So the executive functions are the brain's management system, and they include organizing, planning, prioritizing, working memory, and emotional regulation. And if I got a euro for every time a parent said to me, why can't they just pack their bag? Or why can't they just tidy their room? So number one, get rid of that word just. If you find you're using the word just with your ADHD child, just throw it out the window, because it's very unhelpful. And we need to move out of comparison mode. So the executive functions, our conductor is permanently drowsy. So ADHDers have executive function impairment for life. So I'm the same. Try and see me packing to go on holidays. Like, I do have mini meltdowns. And it's very difficult. I have all the systems, but it's extremely difficult. And we never grow out of that. So our ADHD children, students, teenagers, they need grace, acceptance, and then scaffolding. So this is how you pack a bag. And you need to do it every year. You might need to do it every week and every term. But for the first month, pack the bag. Ask them, would it be helpful if somebody else packed your bag? Would that help your brain in the mornings or in the evenings? Yes. And it's not just about packing the bag. It's about, well, what needs to go into the bag? And what order does it go into the bag? And where does the food go? Where does the pencil cases go? Where does the calculator go? Where does the ruler go? How do I put things in so they don't get smushed or broken? What might be obvious to us does not necessarily mean it's obvious to their brain. So again, lots of grace and compassion. And yes, we forget things. So we might have been nailing packing the bag last year, but if you find that your child all of a sudden is like, I can't pack the bag. And that's because the more stressed we are, the drowsier our conductor gets. It's harder to access that part of our brain. But if we're doing something that we love and that we're passionate about and that we're really interested in, the intensity reduces, so to speak. That never goes away. You will still need in January, if you find that you're saying all the time, oh, for God's sake, can they not just pack their bag? What's that telling you? It's not that they need to change. It's our expectations need to change. And expectations that we have as adults on ADHD children are unfair, unfounded, and really unhelpful. And especially if you don't have a deep understanding of how their brains and bodies and their nervous systems work, then it's not real support. So if your child was in a wheelchair, you'd know straight away all the modifications that would need to be done in a house. And the modifications that would need to be done with transport and with their school. All of those conversations would be very obvious. Very difficult, yes, but very obvious. And that's what's so difficult and heartbreaking for ADHD students, is they can't see our wheelchair. And so then the ramps aren't put in. And then the expectations on us to navigate a system that's not neuroaffirming. It's the complete opposite. The energy that that takes. So taking into consideration that drowsy conductor, so let's imagine the drowsy conductor, our ADHD brain gets all the support in the morning. So one of the things that when my children were in school and I noticed they were sitting at a desk doing their homework. Homework is like a whole other conversation, but as in I'm completely, it doesn't serve anybody. But if your child has to do homework and is doing homework, please get rid of the static chair. So we got our children these big yoga balls, and that's what they sit on now at the dining table. And when they're doing their homework, because ADHDers learn and focus better when we're moving. We're kinesthetic learners. And so to expect a child to sit, even having dinner, like that, there's the expectation I was talking about. What expectations do we have in our neurodivergent children to sit while they're having dinner or to sit at the table when they're waiting for you to finish your dinner? Like, that's torture for an ADHDer. So these are all things.
7: Or to sit in the classroom for 7 hours a day listening.
13: Well, I mean, you know, 100%. But what I'm talking about is how parents can support their child outside the classroom. And as much movement, when ADHDers don't move, it's the equivalent to taking a depressant. So any type of movement that your child can get before school and after school. So if walking or cycling is an option, brilliant, bring that in as much as possible. If it isn't, you know, we had a mini rebounder and, you know, we have those yoga balls and just as much movement as possible in the morning. And then obviously advocating for that in school. But see, the thing about movement in school is that our bodies don't work on a timetable. Okay, I'm going to sit still for an hour and a half. And then at 11:15, I can move. It just doesn't work like that.
7: We'll have to take a quick break. 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
7: You're welcome back to Alive and Kicking, and I'm joined by former teacher and the ADHD coach, Aoife Hughes, and we're talking about back to school. And Aoife, to speak from my own experience, only because I hope many people will relate to it. My son has ADHD and dyslexia, and he's about to enter an exam year with the junior cert. And he said to me recently that he wants to have a good routine this year. He wants to eat well, try to do his homework, go to training. And I want to support him in this. And I said I would. But I know that intentions might slip once he's in the school system, which tends to drain the life out of him. So my question is, how do you know when to push them, for want of a better word, to carry through and do what is their best to get the homework done? Or when do you just lay off and allow them to just be?
13: When our ADHD child comes to us and it's like, this is what I really want, to go, you know what, that's so cool. Like, you've gone through 2 years in a system that doesn't support your brain. And so in order to, a big piece of confidence is reminders of what we're doing well. And so finding as many moments as we can to reflect what we're noticing that they're doing well. And I'm not talking about you're great, because that's way too ambiguous. And the ADHD brain cannot connect to things that are ambiguous. And also they're like, if you're not giving me evidence, then my brain isn't going to believe it. And so instead of, you know, one of the questions that can always come up for a lot of ADHD parents is, what's wrong? You know, in the ADHD coaching world, it's a strengths-based approach. And so a more helpful question is, what's strong? So finding out what your child's strengths are so that you can go, well, look, your creativity is one of your top strengths. Instead of saying you, because that can feel like quite a pressure. And I like the way you say we, you know, we'll figure it out. And, you know, but tapping into, oh, God, you're a great problem solver. I'm wondering how we could solve this and break everything down. So I heard you say, like, he was like, you know, I want to do well this year. And I heard you say, as naturally any parent would, right? This is what I do as a coach. I notice the language that's been used. And get through it the best you can. Your son is thinking to a whole year ahead. That's anxiety, so anxiety inducing, right? His mind is racing ahead to June next year. And so breaking it down into, like, breaking everything down into very, very small, manageable steps. So instead of, okay, yes, there's 12 months and yes, there's the exams, but let's break that down into each month. Let's break each month down into each week. And let's be where we are right now, because the more we can be in the present, then the less our guard dog, our amygdala, you know, will tell us that we're in danger. Do you know what I mean? Very important to remember at all times is that ADHDers have interest-wired nervous systems. So it doesn't matter how, you know, compulsory maths is. If you've no interest in maths, it's going to be very hard for our brains to connect with the maths. For me, it was English. Couldn't connect to English whatsoever, even though I was being told, you've so much potential. I didn't know the hack. Obviously, I didn't know I had ADHD back then. But it's all about how can we hack our brain. So, for example, if there's a subject that your son doesn't like, and I'm going with maths here. So, well, is it addition? No, I love addition. I love subtraction. I love fractions. Well, so what? So it's algebra. Well, then that's a very different thing. So it's algebra you struggle with. And straight away, it's like, oh, it's not maths. So our brains need reminders that it's not the whole thing that's the challenge, but our brain will always jump to that. So it's like it's the junior cert is the challenge. Well, what does the junior cert look like over the year, right? So there's 9 months in school and there's all of these holidays. And so when you break it down, there's 180 days. And that's not to freak them out about studying time or anything like that. It's about, oh, okay. Mm. So like, you know, so it's making their brain connect to it in a way that they, it makes sense to them. Because if something seems or is or spoken about in a very ambiguous way, it's very difficult for the brain to connect. And then we'll go straight into, no, not doing it, demand avoidance, see you later. And then it becomes a challenge and an argument and a fight. And so acknowledging, look, the junior cert year, it's tough. You're going to hear about it from the mid, like he's probably been hearing about it since last April and May. And it's all you're going to hear about is the junior cert. But let's break it down. What is the junior cert really? And what do you want to walk away with, like at the end of it? And what's the worst thing that could happen? And back to that routine, I'd like to be eating breakfast. I'd like to be doing my homework. And so we focus on the month of September or the first week. See, this is the other thing with ADHD is our brains are constantly seeking novelty. And so while we might come up with this amazing strategy and your son is like all over it for the first 2 weeks, you'll find in week three that plan has just gone out the window. This isn't a failure on anybody's part. It means the ADHD brain is going, do, next, please. And so what the ramps, just to go back to that analogy of the ramps look like, is writing a list of what breakfasts he likes so that when he comes down in the morning, he doesn't have to think that the menu is there. And sometimes when I say to my children, when they get really overwhelmed, I'm wondering, does your brain need me to make the decision for you? And straight away, you'll see the shoulders go.
3: Yeah, amazing advice and words, as always. If you want to find out more about Aoife Hughes and her work, you can go to aoifehughescoaching.com. And she has a course up there at the moment, the ADHD Starter Kit, which I think really speaks to what you were just saying there, Aoife, about understanding, particularly if you don't have the funds or the will to go for, you know, a full assessment. It's just four short videos that explains ADHD and how to understand it, whether that's for yourself or a student or child you may have in your house. And Godspeed to each and every one of you. I mean, no matter whether you are neurodivergent or not, it takes a big shift in energy to go from summer to September. So sending love and light to each and every one of you, and yourself included. Aoife Hughes, thank you so much for coming on.
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7: You're welcome back to Alive and Kicking. Now, Jan Burton is a stylist and creative director. Her first poem, What Day Is It?, went viral in the pandemic and led to a whole new career. She's now released two books, a podcast, and spent the last year touring the UK and Ireland. And Jan joins me in studio now. Jan, you're very welcome.
27: Oh, thanks for having me in. That always sounds a bit like, you know, dan, dan, dan, dan, this is your life. When I heard those intros, thanks.
7: I know. And like, you have had such a successful go at this poetry thing, but it took you by surprise, didn't it?
27: Yeah, it absolutely did. Like, I was, so it was 2021, so what are we, 5 years ago? So I was mid-40s. I'd never written a poem before. And for some reason, I wrote a poem. I was browned off with being like locked inside my house, like most of us were, with the homeschooling and the park and the baking banana bread and the do the yoga and the look after your husband, look after yourself and everything. And I was just, yeah, I was exhausted and browned off. And for some reason, I wrote a poem. It was my internal dialogue that was kind of going around and around, you know, and I swear a lot, Claire, don't worry, I won't do it on the radio, but it was, you know, like, feck this and feck that. And, you know, and I was frustrated and, yeah, and it all came out in a poem. And then that was a whole, it kind of opened a whole new world for me.
7: And did it just spill out of you, rhyming and in little verses, or did it take a bit of work? Or, you know, it's fascinating, isn't it, that it was in there and out it came?
27: Yeah, I remember one of my good friends, Lisa, said to me, it's mad to think that that was inside you all that time and it just came out now and now you can't stop it. Like, I haven't stopped since I wrote that one. It came in all one go. I wrote, my daughter was reading a book beside me in bed. I just picked up a notebook and started writing. And that was it. And I didn't make any edits to it. I finished it. I ran downstairs to my husband and I said, I think I'm after writing a poem. And he was like, okay. He he didn't miss a beat. He just reached over, grabbed the remote control, pressed pause on the telly, and he said, are you all right? Is everything okay? And I was like, yeah, will I read it to you? You know? And I did. And then he was like, is everything all right when I finished it? And I was like, everything is brilliant. I felt amazing. And then I kind of typed it up into my phone, as you do. I made it digital. And I sent it to a few friends. Mostly they were the Mammy, you know, gang. And the other women that actually I knew would feel similarly to me. It was a Monday night. And I think most of them were on the wine. And it was like 11 o'clock and they were like, oh my God, I've just had to put the wine down for this. This is amazing. And that was it then. People shared it out. Roisin Ingle put it into the Irish Times. She read it on the women's podcast and stuff. And I was getting messages from women, mostly women. You know, there were men as well. Like, it wasn't just, you know, a woman's frustration. But people from Australia and India and, you know, all over the UK and Ireland and, you know, that were saying, yeah, me too. I feel exactly the same as you. So yeah, so writing that poem kind of gave me an opportunity to put out like that, a shared experience. And I suppose that's what I found that poetry is, really, you know, that it's something that you can share and that you have that kind of interaction and community. I know we're always talking about community these days, but it's really given me that, you know.
3: And I think that is the power of poetry, that yeah. You can read something and go, that's exactly how I feel. Somebody else's words have tied up how I feel, and yeah. Then we get that sense of connection. And now there's a whole new audience to poetry. It's gone from being a book you have to go and seek out and take down off a shelf to something that can be shared in a WhatsApp group or on social media, and yeah. And that's given it a whole new sense, I think, of popularity.
27: Yeah, I think you're right. Like, I suppose I never thought that poetry was for me, right? Like, because the poetry that I learned, probably a bit like you and, you know, your listeners, was in soundings, right? Remember that book in English class? You'd be like, what's your man going on about here? And so I didn't think that it was something that spoke to me. But my kind of poetry, I suppose, is short and it rhymes. And I tend to write things as I see it and write about, you know, all the minutiae of, you know, real life. And so I think with things like social media and stuff, because poetry can be bite-sized and because it can tell you a story in a small, you know, maybe in a more limited kind of frame, then it's easier for you to connect with. Therefore, easier for you to share then out and easier for people to kind of engage with. So in a way, you know, I'll always be saying to my kids, you know, get off that, you know, whatever they be on, TikTok or whatever else. You know, it's bad for your brain and you're not paying attention. But in a way, that short attention kind of burst has actually worked to my benefit and to, you know, to poetry's benefit because, you know, because it is a little bite-sized story that you're offering someone, you know, and people are taking it on. And, you know, maybe, you know, kind of applying it to themselves and thinking about it for themselves. So, yeah, there's been a big resurgence and it's lovely. Like, it's, and why not, you know? Like, we all love pop songs and, you know, we all love music. I always say that my poems are like little pop songs in that they're neat, they rhyme, you know, they can make you laugh, they can make you cry in the same way that a pop song can, you know. They're not symphonies. You don't need to be, you know, particularly fnar to be, you know, into them or whatever. So yeah, it's a great thing. It's a brilliant thing. It's been the most incredible experience for me.
3: And something I love on this show in particular, because it's health and wellness, yeah. Is to say wellness can be anything. And yeah. You say poetry is your yoga. You say yeah. Raving was and is your yoga. And I just think it's really important that we broaden the conversation a little bit, that just because you don't necessarily like to do downward dog on a mat or drink green juice, you can still have your own form of wellness. I think it's such an important message.
27: Oh, Claire, thanks for saying that. That's lovely because, you know, sometimes I would feel, you know, like my place isn't, you know, in rooms with certain, you know, people. I'd be like, oh, yous are all the sea swimmers, are yous? Like, you know, do you know what I do to make myself feel good? Listen to like a banging techno tune and have like a disco in my kitchen. Sometimes on my own. But yeah, like poetry, I also say lipstick is my yoga as well. But look, everybody does different things to make themselves feel good. And what you do isn't any better or worse than, you know, somebody else's. And like I say now, I think my yoga is, you know, kind of stretching my brain and writing out my thoughts and, you know, putting together my poems. And then part of that process then is sharing them and, you know, back to that community thing again, you know, and any kind of art or any wellness or any well-being, really, yes, it's, you know, it's quite a personal thing, but also, you know, you're kind of sharing it out with people and, you know, you're offering that kind of balm for life, really. So yeah, it is. Raven has also been a bit of a yoga of mine though as well, you're right. But it's losing yourself again in, you know, in music or feeling or thoughts. So yeah, I love it. And, you know, yeah, so if the downward dog isn't for you, you know, maybe a rhyme is, you know, or maybe, you know, I've got a poem, Meditation Cake. I tried to meditate today. They say it clears the head. It's not all it's cracked up to be. So I had some cake instead. And it's like, you know, some people will feel great for having a slice of cake and a lovely cup of tea.
0: Yeah.
27: And that's their 5 minutes of, you know, self-care.
0: And to be in it and to taste the cake and to feel the cup of tea in your hand and just take a moment and give yourself that hug.
27: To just love it. To just love that minute. Yeah.
0: You've also used it in tough times. On the Tommy Tiernan show, I rewatched it last night. You read the poem to your brother who died 8 years ago, 9 years ago.
27: Yeah.
0: And there was something so special about that poem because the last conversation we never had? And it's you talking to him and you keep it nice and light and yet there's such power in everything you're saying. And that is the power of poetry, isn't it? You could have written a big article about it or a big essay about it. And in those little rhyming couplets about your mum and about you and about how you feel and your love for him and your wishes for him, there's just something so powerful about keeping something so heavy and so personal almost light.
27: Yeah, I think because I rhyme as well, there's a lightness when you're rhyming stuff and when there's a rhythm to, you know, the language. And so that, I think, actually allows me to kind of be light and dark all at once. And it's like that poem particularly, you know, we all have people who we'd love to have a conversation with again. And so that's me having that conversation with him. And that came about really naturally, even talking to Tommy. Like I spoke about being just me and my mum, my dad. And one of the last things he said to me, I was nearly about to get up off the chair, was, oh, so tell me, you know, your parents, they only had one child. Did you ever ask them why you were an only child? And of course, I was like, well, that's a new role for me. Being an only child is a new role for me. And it is a really emotional poem. And I do always like, because you've seen me live, right? So there's lots of giggles and laughs. Someone said once, there isn't a dry seat in the house, right? And like, that's it. It's like you're laughing and crying at the same time. And I always like to, you know, poetry gives you that opportunity to be light and funny and admire things and enjoy things. But it's also there to express, like, all of the human condition, you know. I do think, though, that the rhyming affords me a lightness. And it's back to that pop song thing. Like I always say, I did all these tours in the UK this year and there were all these questions and answers afterwards. And it was a lot of poetry heads there. And I, again, one of them rooms where I was like, oh, here, I don't belong here. But anyway, people would say to me, where did you get your influence from? And I was with another poet and he had poetry chops. So he'd be saying, oh, this person and that person. And I just, you know, I wasn't ashamed to say it, but my poetry came from the pages of Smash Hits. You know, like my poetry came from reading George Michael lyrics in those pages of Smash Hits or listening, you know, or watching Top of the Pops and stuff. And that's what pop songs do in the same way that poetry does. They deliver light and shade and they do it in a little, you know, kind of neat way. And that was what I was trying to do with that poem about my brother, you know, obviously to honour him, honour the fact that maybe I hadn't been a brilliant sister while he was alive, but, you know, bring that conversation out and make peace with it a little bit for myself, you know, make peace.
0: I'm sure you did the absolute best for your brother that you could have.
27: At the time, yeah, I've come to realise that, you know, and you kind of make peace with that as well. So, yeah.
0: Something else that I think is a really important message that I often share is about sort of seizing the day and seizing the opportunity. So you shared this poem with your mates. It got sent. It ended up in the Irish Times. And you ran with that opportunity. And I know that's easier said than done. You've just admitted you've ended up in rooms going, am I supposed to be here?
27: Mm.
0: But you just pushed on. Like, you have taken this and ran with it. And I think that's a really important message for people. When a door opens, it's scary to step through it, but we should do it. It keeps us learning. It keeps us extending ourselves and pushing ourselves, and it's opened so many incredible things. You've had the nerve to contact big poets and say, can I have 10 minutes of your time? Ended up going on tour with them. You're creating a whole stage in Electric Picnic now because you're like, hello, how are you? Can I come down? Talk to me about that, and how tricky was that to do that?
27: I'm a fairly cheeky person, I think, by nature anyway. But it's back to that sharing thing. I'd always refer to myself as a sharer. I like to share things. So I wouldn't be the kind of person that would hold back contacts. Do you know what I mean? I'd be like, yeah, come on, you join in the party as well. I suppose the opportunity that the poetry gave me, like, it was kind of, look, if I'm not going to do it now, when am I going to do it? Do you know what I mean? And look, I wrote that first poem, and from that poem came a book, and the book happened, and it was all during COVID, and it was a silver lining. The second book was a challenge, because I was like, okay, hang on a second, am I doing this now just for kicks? Because that was a nice thing to do, and the opportunity came about. Is this a hobby? Or am I actually going to say, do you know what? No. I'm going to write a second book, or I've got enough poems for a second book. And with that comes putting yourself out there and doing live shows and stuff. So I don't know where the balls came from, right? And I guess in a way they were always there, but there's a certain age as a woman that you get to as well where you're like, do you know what? I don't care anymore. I'm just going to put myself out there. And if you don't like it, that's grand. I'm not for you. And if you do, come on and let's go on this together. So I think there was probably an element of that. So timing and age. I don't know that I would have had the balls to do all the stuff that I've done in the last few years as a 30-odd-year-old woman. As a 50-year-old woman, do you know? I'm like, yeah, you know, this is fun. You know, like and it's happened to me recently. I've come off a stage, the last thing I did in Cambridge, and I was like, oh God, I don't know how I felt about that. And one of my friends said to me, but your man was reading poems about cats. Like, you know, he was like, don't overthink it. Just get up there and enjoy it. There's an audience there. You know, everyone is on your side. If someone is in that room, or they've come to see you, or they've bought your book, or they're coming to your launch, they're all rooting for you. You know what I mean? So like, get on with it and bring them along. And sometimes you make mistakes, and most times people don't notice that you've made the mistake. You're the one that kind of hones in on it. So, I mean, it felt natural to me. It feels natural to me to keep kind of pushing the envelope a little bit with it.
0: Yeah. That's living, isn't it?
27: Yeah, I feel proud of myself. I feel proud that I'm not scared. Do you know what I mean? In a way that I might have been before now.
0: It's liberating. I love it. And yeah. I've been to see you twice, and weirdly was in the front row twice. I hope you don't think I'm virgin on stalker. It's just the way it worked out.
27: To see your lovely face. And you know, you can only ever see the front row in those environments. So it's great, you know, that you were there and you were engaged and you were loving it. And yeah.
0: I was, and I would recommend it to everybody.
27: Oh,
0: and
27: thank you.
0: Anyone going to Electric Picnic, you have the manifesto stage in Mindfield at Electric Picnic. You're doing Wild Words Does Teenage Kicks.
27: Yeah.
0: And wow, what a bunch of 90s icons you have. You've got Terry Christian from The Word, which I was absolutely obsessed with, chatting to Muireann O'Connell. You've got Karen Franklin, who did the fashion program, The Clothes Show, talking to Brendan Courtney. I just think it's going to be amazing. Did you just have a wish list of people and thought, do you know what, in this same ballsy way, let's just throw an email into their agent and see what happens?
27: Yeah, that tends to be how I operate. I'll just write a letter or send an email and say, come here, do you fancy doing this? And the cool people, you know what I mean? Like, and if people have time, they're often really happy to get involved with things. I call it Wild Words because I did the Saturday last year, and I gathered people together, and I just needed a way to invite people from lots of different areas of life. And so like that, we've got Terry from the telly, and I've got Rowetta from the Happy Mondays, and I have like Dervla Meskell, Paul Meskell's mom. She writes poetry now. She's got her Finding Joy It's funny, I think I'm the antithesis of Dervla because she's so joyful and so, oh my God, whenever I talk to her, I feel like I've just gathered this little ray of sunshine and I carry it around in my pocket. Yeah. So, but I really just wanted to have that mix of people from lots of different kind of walks of life. Yeah. And yeah, that's what you do. I just kind of chance my arm and say, come here, would you like to? Obviously, because my profile is built and, you know, it's a bit easier when, you know, you're on book number two or whatever. But yeah, again, I meet people, you're going to be on the list now, Claire, one day. Do you know, I'll meet people and I'll say, come on,

0: poem from you.
1: Yeah.
0: Will you read my favourite one, Multitasking?
1: Yeah.
0: That's the one that really, I mean, so many of them resonated with me, but that's the one I always come back to.
1: Yeah.
0: The time saving and the double jobbing that we do as women, and maybe there's a few men as well. Would you read that one for us?
1: Yeah, I will. Yeah, yeah. So this is for the community of multitaskers out there. So it's called Multitask. I clean me teeth on the loo to save time. In the shower, I wash and scrub off the tiles grime. And when I'm watching Netflix, I do the grocery shop and I pay the gas bill waiting at the bus stop. In a meeting at work, I send WhatsApps and texts about soccer and drama and parties up in the plex. On my way to the kitchen, I pick up random socks. I throw them in the machine. I deposit toys in the toy box while preparing the lunch. I'm defrosting the dinner and sounding out words with my school spelling bee winner. The warm steam in my face as I take out the dishes doubles up as a facial. It moisturises and enriches. I've a deep conversation with my friend on the phone while I'm ironing school shirts. We laugh and we moan about the stresses and strains and the day-to-day terror of chores, multitasking and our increased rate of error.
0: Love it. Absolutely love it. Thankfully, that voice found its way and keep speaking. I have both books, highly recommend them. Everybody is a Poem and What Day Is It? Who Gives an F? That's obviously the one from the pandemic. And you will find Jan at J Be Good To Me on Instagram. Another nod to the rave scene and house music, which I absolutely love. Of course I did. So let's play out now with Rowetta, and she's lending her vocals to When We Were Free with Yosef. That's it for Live and Kicking for this week. My thanks to my producer, Aoife Breen, and Hugo De Silva Scott, who was on sound. Rory Galvin was on podcasts. Thanks to you for listening. I'll see you next week. And thanks, Jan.
1: Oh, nice one. 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
4: We all need somewhere. 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
9: It's 9 o'clock. Good morning. I'm Jane McNamara. Iran has condemned US plans to announce new sanctions. US Treasury Secretary Scott Bessett is due to hold a press conference tomorrow after threatening Iran with the toughest sanctions in history. A spokesperson for Iran's foreign ministry said the announcement of new economic sanctions against Iran was an assertion of extraterritorial sovereignty over every member state of the United Nations. A murder investigation is underway following the death of a Brazilian woman in Limerick City. It follows the results of a post-mortem on the body of J.D. Christine Piera Rosa, who was found dead by Gardaí inside her apartment at Carlton House, Cecil Street, on Friday morning. Gardaí are liaising with the family of the 33-year-old, who had been working and living in Limerick for the past number of years. Anyone with information is asked to contact Gardaí. Gardaí have renewed their appeal for information about the murder of Fiona Pender on the 30th anniversary of her disappearance. The 25-year-old was 7 months pregnant when she was last seen at her flat in Church Street, Tullamore, County Offaly, on the 23rd of August, 1996. Ruth O'Connell reports.
10: Over the last 30 years, the investigation teams discovered and collated thousands of documents and reports, taken over 300 statements of evidence and retained a number of exhibits. Gardaí are appealing to anyone who met or saw Fiona that morning or who has any information about her disappearance and murder to contact Tullamore Garda Station or the Garda Confidential Line, no matter how small or insignificant you might believe it to be.
9: Reaction from the US to Harry and Meghan's upcoming move back to Britain has been mixed. One US correspondent says that haters are happy to see them go, while others are disappointed. The Duchess of Sussex is believed to be in talks to star in the Netflix series The Gentlemen, and it's thought to be a reason for the move. Anthony Robledo from USA Today.
11: Their inputs in Hollywood, specifically their deal with Netflix, has been very hit or miss. Their docuseries was like a major hit, but her lifestyle series didn't perform as strongly. I'm curious to see how her acting pursuits turn out here.
9: That's it for now. More in an hour.
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9: In soccer, Manchester City host Bournemouth in the Premier League today. Kickoff there is at 2 o'clock. Meanwhile, Europa League champions Aston Villa are away to Brighton at the same time. Elsewhere, Newcastle and Liverpool both begin new eras when they meet at St James's Park from 4:30 today. Yesterday, Tottenham started with a 3-0 defeat at Brentford. There was a shock opening 2-0 victory for Hull over Manchester United. And in motorsport, Lando Norris will start the Dutch Grand Prix from pole position today. The McLaren driver edged out George Russell in qualifying, with championship leader Kimi Antonelli starting third and Oscar Piastri fourth. Lewis Hamilton lines up fifth, while Max Verstappen starts seventh for his final home Grand Prix.
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9: A mostly dry and calm day with sunny spells. Highest temperatures 17 to 22 degrees. 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
16: Hello and welcome to Taking Stock. This is Emmett Oliver filling in today for Susan Hayes Cullerton. This is the show that looks at business and economics from a wider perspective. And coming up, why are Iceland thinking about joining the EU and does it make any economic sense? Droughts, heat waves and the economics of climate change coming home to roost in Europe. Plus this. Yes, the Premier League is back and we look at the economic realities of big business and success with the news that Jeff Bezos now has a stake in Liverpool Football Club. You can email the show at takingstock@newstalk.com. Now, one of the few countries to ever say no to entry to the European Union might be soon changing its mind. Iceland closed negotiations on entry into the EU in 2009. But citizens will go to the polls later this coming week to vote on reopening those negotiations and a possible entry into the European Union. Here to tell us about how this divided opinion is playing out is the Sunday Times Euro correspondent Katie Gattins, and she joins me now here on Taking Stock. Katie, we know a lot about Iceland here in Ireland because we both had very deep, wrenching financial crises back in 2009, but they've gone a different route. They've always stayed outside the EU. So what's suddenly driving this issue to be, I suppose, at least reconsidered in some form?
17: So there's a few things going on. The new prime minister, who was elected to office in 2024, formed a three-party coalition government and promised a referendum on EU membership. This had to be held by the end of 2027, but it has been brought forward. Sort of a lot of speculation on why this might be. But I don't think it's irrelevant that Donald Trump's designs on Greenland, which is obviously neighbouring to Iceland, have really rattled Icelandic politicians. It's a bit too close for comfort for them, I think.
16: And what are the early indications? I mean, I presume it's somewhat ambiguous. I know they have a big fishing industry, which may play a part in this. And it's a small country in terms of the demographics. But can you give us any sense of which way the wind may be blowing at this early point?
17: Yeah, well, it's really too tough to call. It's a country of about 400,000 people. I think only about 300,000 are eligible to vote in the referendum. And it's completely split, sort of 50-50. And to be honest, about 15% are still undecided. And something that I found quite interesting about this is it's not an EU referendum, the vote on the 29th of August. It's a vote to reopen talks with the EU. So Icelandic politicians will then travel to Brussels and really get the opportunity to thrash out a deal with the EU. That's what people are voting on next week. But there are some people who don't even want Icelandic politicians to sort of start negotiations at all. Iceland is a very small country and people are sort of worried about how much resource will be spent on agreeing the terms of a deal, which people might vote no on in a few years' time anyway.
16: And what are the main issues, Katie, driving the thing to come to the surface? Like, you've mentioned Greenland, which is one, so that's kind of like almost the security piece. But is there other things that are also driving the process?
17: Yes, completely. And fishing, as you mentioned, is a really big one. I think the biggest issue, fishing is a huge part of the Icelandic economy. And at the moment, Iceland obviously has the rights over fishing in their waters. EU vessels cannot fish in Icelandic waters. And obviously, if Iceland joins the European Union, that would then potentially give EU countries a chance to fish in Icelandic waters. And a lot of people think that Iceland would be giving away their biggest and most valuable asset for free, basically, or very cheaply.
16: Now, they're a peculiar country in one sense because they are members of NATO, so they're not one of these very unaffiliated and non-aligned nations. You know, they do have kind of they're in the Western sphere of influence, if you want to put it like that. So I suppose in some senses they've kind of gone halfway down the road already by joining these other big international bodies. But as you say, the EU itself, I mean, do you get a sense that this is very much just the EU joining the Eurozone? Is that on the agenda at all, or are they very much in the background?
17: Yeah, completely. And actually, it's worth saying that along with Norway and Liechtenstein, Iceland is part of the European Economic Zone. So that means that so many EU laws and regulations already apply in Iceland. It's already, I would say, you know, it's 75% in the EU already. Just that extra 25% really mainly affects agriculture and the fishing industries. So obviously those are key issues. But yeah, I think another big issue is the currency. As you mentioned, the financial crisis in 2008, which really, you know, so many people went bankrupt, the Icelandic banks collapsed. They have the Icelandic krona there at the moment, and a lot of people I spoke to were very sick of super high inflation. I think interest rates, are 8%, and inflation is very high. It affects people, you know, borrowing money, buying houses. Cost of living is a huge issue there, and I think a lot of people are very keen to join the Eurozone.
16: Right, so it could be a two-step straight into the EU, and then I wonder would they need a second referendum on the Eurozone part, or would they just take the whole package? I suppose that's all to be negotiated.
17: Yeah, it is.
16: Now, the other thing about, Katie, looking at the whole picture, Iceland, obviously, from an EU point of view, there's obviously takes two to tangle here. From the point of view of the Commission in Brussels, the big power broker countries, you know, whether it's Germany, France, Spain, Italy, and so on, they might say, well, after Brexit, we could have another country. Okay, it's a small place, Iceland. It's not any kind of big geopolitical power or anything like that. But having new members who are interested in joining, it does kind of give a little bit of a bolstering of the EU project. So it is two-way traffic in the sense of there's something in it for the EU as an institution here as well, if they can get Iceland to come on board.
17: Absolutely. And as you said, Iceland is a very attractive prospect for the EU. It's a very wealthy country. It has, you know, great record on gender equality. It has a social democrat as its prime minister. It's very liberal, you know, very much aligned. And the EU hasn't had a new country join since 2013, which was Croatia, was the last country to join. And as you mentioned, the UK obviously left the EU in 2020. So it would be a real big boost for Brussels and prove that the EU project is still very much kind of on the rails. So I think, you know, a lot of people in Iceland are speculating that because of this, they're joining the negotiations from a very strong position, and they might get actually quite a very favourable deal. And that might include some concessions on fishing quotas and the rights to fish in their waters.
16: Now, we use this phrase all the time, Eurosceptic, and we see it obviously in the UK, but also in various continental European countries as well. And there's a rise in that sort of populist version of that. Do you expect that to play a part in this Iceland story if there's the vote that there is sort of a group that are very much anti-EU? I know there will be people on the other side cheerleading.
17: Yeah, completely. I mean, I think that we've seen in recent years with elections across the continent, the European continent, that there has been outside influence in elections. And I think it obviously is beneficial for Vladimir Putin and potentially Donald Trump, you know, to have a sort of fractured Europe. I think we'll have to see, obviously, what happens and whether that outside influence is present in what's going on in Iceland. Yeah, who knows?
16: Yeah, and I just think also that with the small population they have there, maybe it's a more cohesive society and harder to sort of infiltrate those messages in there because they all, you know, it's just smaller. It's just, it's less diffuse. Maybe I'm wrong on that, but that's what I think might play a part in.
17: I mean, having personally, you know, experienced the Brexit referendum whilst in the UK, it had a lot less heat in it. But having said that, this is just a referendum to resume talks. You know, obviously, if it progresses to the next stage, things could get a lot more heated, you know, once there's a real deal on the table.
16: Yeah, I suppose the question is what kind of deal it's going to be arrived at. That's what happened, of course, with the UK. You got a hard Brexit, you got a soft Brexit, you had the Theresa May version. It got into very, very sort of hair-splitting territory. So while a lot of people at the moment are together and supporting each other in Iceland, when it gets to the actual which form of entry do you want, that's where the split-up could happen. So when we talk, both of us, about it being very cohesive, the picture, the nearer when you put the different deals on the table, that's when you get that sort of breakup in those pro-EU blocks.
17: Completely. And I think that, you know, having seen how they're doing things in Iceland, it seems actually very sensible. You know, in the UK, we just voted Remain or Leave. In Iceland, they're voting for, you know, do we want to see what the deal will be? And then there'll be a deal and then you can vote on that. That seems obviously just a lot more sensible to me.
16: We can't rerun Brexit, Katie.
17: Sorry.
16: But no, I know what you're saying. It has a lot of lessons for other countries. I suppose looking back at the thing we briefly mentioned at the start, which is the whole position of Greenland, Iceland doesn't have, as far as I know, any kind of military. Maybe it has some soldiers, but it's a very small military force. It's in a very geostrategic position just on the map of the world. You know, this would be a place that would be eyed up by Russia, which you've mentioned, the US, and I don't know, but potentially China as well. So just talk to me a little bit about those three actors, Russia, China, and the US, and whether they care greatly about whether the Icelanders join the EU or not, or how those sort of forces are watching all of this.
17: Yeah, well, I mean, something that Donald Trump has been doing is actually mixing up Greenland and Iceland when he's been doing press conferences.
16: That could happen to anybody.
17: Which the Icelandic people are less than impressed by, as you can imagine. But yeah, I think one economist told me that, you know, he might easily decide that Iceland is on the menu, can't get Greenland, so what about Iceland? There's rare earth minerals there too. As you mentioned, it's in a very strategically important place. The ice is melting, which means that there is increased Russian and Chinese activity in the northern Arctic, which, you know, it's just gaining in importance. So I think there's no military, something that a lot of Icelandic people are very proud of, actually, that they're a peaceful country, that there's no need for military. And Cold War era 1951 defense agreement means that the US has always been responsible for protecting Iceland. But I think a lot of people are questioning whether that agreement still stands. It was made during the Cold War. It's obviously very outdated, but I don't think that a lot of people want to put that to the test.
16: I suppose I'll leave you with this thought and see what you think yourself, but if Donald Trump isn't in power in the next few years, obviously we've got elections in November and then we'll be into the next presidential election cycle and so on. Mm. It might almost take the heat out of this Icelandic referendum and the moves towards the EU, because people might say, well, you know, Donald Trump has disappeared off, we've got somebody else, the whole Danish issue has kind of cooled down. So in a strange way, this referendum that's taking place or might be taking place, it's very much based around that Trumpian sort of moment. But if that changes, it might just all be kind of pushed into the margin again. Would you agree with that?
17: Yeah, I would. I mean, we don't really know why the Icelandic Prime Minister has chosen to hold elections now. It could be because the midterms are in November, and things might shift quite dramatically, as you say, after that. But I think what's important is that, you know, Iceland feels like it's holding the cards here if it does go to Brussels and end up negotiating an entry deal into the EU. And I think what they want to do is come from as strong a negotiating position as possible. Potentially, that's what they will be doing if they vote yes on the 29th of August.
16: Well, good luck to them. Well done to the Icelandic politicians. If they are striking strategically, I suppose none of us can begrudge them or their citizens for that either. Listen, thank you very much for giving us that overview. You've got a few interesting months ahead to cover that story. Katie Gattins, who is the Europe correspondent with the Sunday Times, thank you for joining us on Taking Stock.
17: Thanks very much.
16: Now, this is Emmett Oliver here for Susan Hayes Cullen on Taking Stock on News Talk. After the break, the economics of droughts.
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16: Welcome back to Taking Stock. Emmett Oliver here for Susan Hayes Cullerton. Now, as you know, this summer has been a record breaker, and in many ways it's been for all the wrong reasons. On a local level, we know there has been wildfires in a number of places, Wicklow and Kerry, just to name some. And of course, farmers are talking about the low yields on their harvest and crops, not just here in Ireland, but all across Europe. Many industries that are really vital to economic growth are also seeing the dangerous effects of this long, hot summer of 2026. So what does it all mean, and what are the economics behind all of these developments? Susanna Savage is a commodities correspondent with the Financial Times, and she's been looking at the bigger picture across the continent, and she joins me now. Susanna, thanks for joining us.
3: Hi there, thanks for having me.
16: So listen, we've got a lot of different elements to this, so we'll try and get through all the different parts, because it is a complex picture and obviously differs between different countries and regions and so on. But let's start with rivers, which I suppose we take for granted. They're there, they're full of water, and you know, sometimes they're used for pleasure, sometimes they're used for transport. But the Rhine and the Danube have both been low this particular summer, and that's had all sorts of economic effects, which I suppose really weren't talked about up until recent years.
3: Yeah, exactly. So both the Rhine and the Danube are really important for transporting goods. Now, the Rhine is at an incredibly low level, and that's having a big impact on Germany's economy in particular. The Danube is also particularly interesting at the moment because it's very important anyway, but at the moment, because you've seen this escalation in tensions or in strikes between Russia and Ukraine on the Black Sea, the Danube became really important for getting grain out of Ukraine and into the rest of Europe. And they just can't carry the same amount of weight on vessels traveling up the Danube or the Rhine at the moment because of how low the water levels are. So this is having a sort of compounding effect on grain prices.
16: Yeah, so essentially the ships would bank up. Isn't that the danger if you overload them?
3: Exactly, yeah. They have to reduce the amount that's on these barges, on these ships. Otherwise, they'll bank up. Yeah, exactly.
16: So, I mean, we're so used to so much goods going via the air and, as you said, big tankers out in the oceans. We kind of forget rivers, but I presume they're still quite important arteries for global trade and particularly for European trade.
3: Yeah, exactly. No, they're really important for European trade. And as I said, especially the Danube and especially the Rhine. And this is a really big part of the sort of economic damage we're going to see to Europe as a result of the heat waves and the drought in particular.
16: Now, from all the commodities sources you talk to, the brokers and so on, are the events of this summer something that they were very surprised about?
3: I think so. So, you know, obviously people are aware that there's a problem with climate change, the climate is changing, but I think the intensity of this has really taken people by surprise. And also, you know, we've had droughts in previous years, but those droughts tended to be because we had relatively dry winters and springs, and so therefore you didn't get this accumulation of water stores that could then be used in summer. Whereas this year, we actually had quite a wet winter and quite a wet spring up until a point. And so this drought is what they call a sudden drought. And I think that's what surprised people. We've had this very intense, very sudden drought that's caused a huge, you know, damage very quickly because it's been so intense. And we've had these successive heat waves rather than just sort of one. I think that, you know, they've been one after the other.
16: Now, ports, of course, are very important. You get through your rivers, you get to the port, and maybe you put something on a follow-on ship, shipping route after that. So Rotterdam is one of the big European ones. Are you aware what's been happening there?
3: Yeah, so because of all the problems with the rivers, which often lead into ports like Rotterdam, the vessels are only being filled to about 30% capacity in order to lighten the load and prevent grounding, so prevent the ship from running aground. And that means the operators are having to pay for about an extra 100 barges a week, and they still cannot carry everything that they transported before. So, you know, that's when you can't transport goods, that has a huge economic cost.
16: Now, obviously, the market is global. We can backfill some of this stuff. You know, we can see, for example, the US is backfilling a lot of the oil shortages and the natural gas shortages. Or, you know, ships are coming across the Atlantic to block out or backfill what we're losing from the Strait of Hormuz and so on. But in terms of the stuff you're talking about, the rivers of Europe and the ports and so on, is there all these ships that you say are not carrying as much of what they used to? Do companies just simply get the stuff from somewhere else, or are they just running low, end of story?
3: Well, it depends what you're talking about, but for some things, companies are just going to run low. As I was saying, with grain, a lot of which comes from Ukraine or from the Black Sea region more broadly, with the Danube with such low levels, on top of other problems you're seeing in that industry, you can't necessarily replace it elsewhere because, you know, other parts of the world are also having problems, or because, you know, it can't be brought in as it normally would. So there are some things actually we're just going to see shortages of, and therefore price rises.
16: Yeah, and obviously it's a bidding war, a global bidding war. I mean, I don't know if this is just the oil part and the gas part, but I noticed Asia is outbidding Europe a lot of the time for LNG and so on, and certain oil stocks as well. I mean, 40, 50 years ago, Europe had it all its own way. It could outbid Asia, but nowadays it's often playing second fiddle. So that's a kind of a new development in globalization.
3: Right, exactly. So we're now having to compete with others in a way that we just, as you say, haven't in the past. And I think, you know, this is one of the things that's driving an increased interest in renewable energy at the moment, because there have been so many problems with the competition for fossil fuels for things like oil recently.
16: Now, here in Ireland, we don't have nuclear power, but it's a big part of the energy mix in the UK, particularly in France and other parts of continental Europe as well. But all the time, and maybe it's just what my media menu is, but you hear it about constant breakdowns in nuclear stations, small and big, and the ones in the middle. Is it something to do with all this weather as well, or are they just the nature of the beast in terms of how these stations work?
3: No, so it is to do with this weather. So nuclear power plants, and as you say, they're particularly prominent in places like France, they use water for cooling. And so that becomes a problem, obviously, when there's a lack of water. There's also a problem in terms of there's often a limit on the temperature of the water that can be released from these power plants when they've used it for cooling. And if it goes above that temperature, then they can't release it back out into the river or the natural water source. And so that's why you've seen quite a lot of power plants having to reduce capacity or having to shut down entirely, which then obviously becomes a problem in terms of, you know, power production.
16: Yeah, and obviously you've got air conditioning units, which seems to be the new element. People want to cool themselves down. So the demand, it used to be years ago, winter was tight. You had lots of sort of red warnings and so on that the energy supply was too tight. Then the summer was kind of an ease off period. Sometimes plants were maintained then. But that seems to have gone by the by because the temperatures are so high. So you get that kind of double whammy.
3: Exactly. So it used to be that these things were all a problem, or that, you know, power was a problem in winter. But now actually more and more we're seeing new construction sites and new buildings requiring air conditioning, even in parts of Europe that you wouldn't have expected that, like the UK, like Ireland, that means we're having this extra demand on power in the summer.
16: Now, let's talk about those crops. We know here in Ireland, we've got our own farmers. I mean, they can barely feed a lot of their animals. There's a big fodder crisis ongoing at the time of recording. But even in Italy, where, you know, we like to think of things like risotto and so on, could be off the menu.
3: Yes, exactly. So I was speaking to farmers in the Po Valley, which is where most of Italy's, it's a really important rice growing region for Italy. And it's kind of its identity is based around this rice production, really. And they're just having such a lot of difficulty getting enough water to irrigate. And as you may know, rice tends to be grown in what you call paddies, which are flooded fields, or they're very, you know, water drenched. And so the farmers I spoke to said, you know, there's a real risk that they're going to lose that identity as the rice growing region, because they're going to have to switch to other crops or just give up farming altogether because it's just not viable financially.
16: Wow, that is, it's been done for centuries, if not thousands of years in those areas. That is extraordinary if that's what comes to pass. Let's just broaden it out and look maybe, you know, from a cockpit view. I mean, we see, as you said, very wet winters. We had a savagely wet winter here in Ireland. You know, I mean, January and February were complete washouts, very dramatic pictures of rail lines being submerged and so on. I know in the UK you had massive flooding in certain areas as well. So is it the old question of managing to store more water, you know, do more than just have a few reservoirs that we need? Maybe even householders need to store water. Like, is it just a kind of an infrastructure, just the balance between the winter and summer needs to be more equitable? Is that where we need to go?
3: I mean, I think that's part of it. And I definitely think there's a call for more reservoirs and more water storage. I think, you know, in some respects, though, it doesn't mitigate some of the problems. You know, even if you'd stored a lot of water in winter, you wouldn't necessarily be able to release that into rivers to address that problem. And even in agriculture, irrigation obviously helps. But when the soil gets very dry, you can't just sort of suddenly flood it with loads of water because it won't absorb it. And that's when you get flooding. So unfortunately, some of this can be mitigated definitely with reservoirs and other such water storage. But actually, it's much more complicated and difficult than you might imagine.
16: Now, what really fascinates me from what you're talking about the Po Valley and getting out of the whole rice growing area. So, you know, Europe could end up leaving certain areas, certain sort of markets, commodity markets, like we can't do this anymore. We don't have the weather to actually produce this. But then you see a lot of hype around new areas like the wine growing and so on. And we know that Southern English wine is now a real thing and is growing fast, actually. So is there certain commodity markets Europe can now price itself into for the first time as it leaves others?
3: Well, yeah, definitely. I mean, I think, you know, we saw a lot of money wiped off the grain spreadsheet for places like France this year. But then on the other flip side of that, I went to visit a vineyard in Norway not long ago, which, you know, yeah, a couple of decades ago would have been unimaginable.
16: That sentence would have made us laugh quite heartily a few years ago. Norwegian wine. Okay.
3: So, you know, there's also a possibility for Irish wine. And in some parts of Italy, they're now growing avocados and there's talk about coconuts. Which, you know, so there's definitely room for adaptation and change. It's just how painful that is for those at the sharp end of it. That's the question.
16: Yeah, and obviously these things can't be done on a dime either, right? Certain people have certain skills and they've invested, they've got certain sort of stranded assets if they had to move and so on. In terms of AI, which obviously has prompted a big data center boom, a controversial boom, it needs a lot of energy, we know. It needs some water as well, wind resources and so on. So a lot of people who've planned this big sort of AI revolution and all the data center infrastructure behind it might find that those plans have to be revisited in these harsher climate conditions you're talking about, that things aren't maybe as predictable as those kind of groups would have thought.
3: Yeah, I definitely think that, you know, there's always been concerns about building data centres in areas that are known to have water limitations in Southern Europe, for example. But I think they're now having to rethink how they build data centres in other parts of Europe, even in the UK. And they have different types of cooling systems. One relies on fresh water, you know, bringing new water in, and one is a closed loop system, so it's the same water that goes round and round. Now, even the closed loop system obviously uses less water in that sense, so that's going to have to be what they do in future, taking this all into account. But that closed loop system actually uses more power to run, and so you get the problem going back to the power stations, which again rely on water. So whatever way you look at it, power data centers are going to have to think very hard about how they build their sites and also where they build them.
16: Now, looking and surveying it as you have the overall picture, is there room for optimism? Do you see governments making a shift to try and mitigate this stuff, or is it very much just crisis management? And, you know, whether it's Andy Burnham or our politicians here, is it very much they just get through the summer with the wildfires and then they move into the autumn and they sort of forget it until the next summer? Or do you actually see real life tangible changes and policies going on to mitigate some of these things?
3: I think, you know, there are policies underway and we are seeing that. And, you know, there's relief for farmers in lots of countries because of drought. But I think when you speak to people most affected by this, they would say that more needs to be done and that there's a lot more room for government action. And there's also, you know, speaking to people on the ground, they said a lot of this should have been done years ago. So we're kind of, the preparation should have been put in place before we got to this point, is what they would say. And now we're suffering the consequences, and they shouldn't have been this bad because there should have been action taken in advance. But, you know, there's a real incentive for governments to do something about this because, I mean, by some estimates, the total toll of the extreme heat this summer, so that includes drought and wildfires and the heat in general, amounts to about 180 billion euros. That's across food, energy, transport, labour productivity. So that's a huge cost to the economy. I think governments have an incentive to try and do something.
16: Yeah, and a glass of Norwegian wine is not going to console us when it's placed against these other figures and other events and the way you've sketched it out. Listen, we'll leave it there. Thank you very much for going through what's quite a complex set of events and developments. Susanna Savage, commodities correspondent with the Financial Times, thank you very much for joining us on Taking Stock.
3: Thank you very much.
16: This is Emmett Oliver for Susan Hayes Cullerton on Taking Stock on News Talk. Up next, the return of the Premier League, and we ask, has the beautiful game become all about grubby money?
18: Taking Stock with Susan Hayes Cullerton on News Talk.
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16: Now, you're welcome back to Taking Stock here on News Talk. This is Emmett Oliver in for Susan Hayes Cullerton. Now, the World Cup seems a very distant and fading memory. Maybe that's a good thing. But the behemoth that is the Premier League returns this weekend. Well, we can't speculate on who might finish at the top of the league, and I certainly personally won't be. We can run through some of the big moves off the pitch as we look at the business behind the game. Perhaps the biggest move so far off the field has been Liverpool, where their owners have sold a stake of between 30 and 40% to a consortium containing one Jeff Bezos. Yes, that Bezos, founder of Amazon. So looking ahead to the season and also these financial moves off pitch is my next guest, Kieran Maguire from the University of Liverpool, who is a football finance expert. Thank you for coming on the show, Kieran.
7: Thank you for the invite.
16: Listen, let's get sort of microscope down to the narrower part of this story, which is the Liverpool piece, but very interesting nevertheless. So why are the current owners selling this stake and where does Jeff Bezos fit in?
7: Well, I think they're selling because somebody's offered them an awful lot of money. They bought Liverpool, 100% of Liverpool, for 300 million sterling. So that's about 350 million euro in 2010. We're now in 16 years later, and they're selling it for probably around about 1.8 billion euro. And that's for around about a third, just over a third of the club. So that values Liverpool somewhere in the region of €5.5 billion. So they've done spectacularly well. They keep control of the club and they pocket an awful lot of cash. And it's rumoured that there's an option for this consortium to buy the rest of the club at somewhere in the region of €8 billion. So from a business point of view, it's spectacular. As far as Jeff Bezos is concerned, he doesn't need to do this for money, because if he buys and then sells and makes $1 billion, he's worth over 200 billion. So he's doing it for the kudos. He's doing it for the adrenaline. He's seen what's happened over the course of the summer. You rightly name checked the World Cup, but what did we see in every single match during the World Cup? The producers of the broadcasters, they cut to the celebrity areas. They cut to the director's box. Well, Jeff is, he likes a bit of self-publicity. He likes the cameras focusing on him. So it makes it an expensive investment for him, but it helps to raise his profile and stroke his ego further than it already has done.
16: Sure, and I know I'm in danger of insulting all Liverpool fans who listen to us, of which there are many, but why Liverpool in the sense that, you know, there are other clubs that are up for, you know, grabs. We know Tottenham Hotspur have believed to have attracted some interest. There are others as well. So is it just who's available, or do you think these kind of consortiums are very careful about the target, or is it just we want a big Premiership club and if there's a stake available, we go for it?
7: I think there's not that many clubs available. You rightly name check Spurs, but they finished 17th in the Premier League last season. Liverpool are in the Champions League. Liverpool have won the Premier League two times in recent years. They've won the Champions League as well, and they are an iconic and global brand. Well, Amazon is an iconic and global brand, whether you like it or not. And what can Liverpool bring to the table, sort of on a non-cash perspective? First of all, they can raise the profile of the club in America, where Jeff Bezos can help there. And one of the other members of the consortium, Amit Bhatia, his family are from India. Again, that's an opportunity for Liverpool to expand their supporter base and their commercial deals there. So I think he will have done his homework. Liverpool are certainly in the top two clubs in England as far as profile is concerned. They're probably in the top five clubs in the world. So you're talking about sort of the rarefied atmosphere of football, and therefore some of the other clubs, that the likes of Spurs, who are, you know, a magnificent club in their own right, but they've not won the league since 1962.
16: I do wish you'd stop saying that, but as somebody who supports that club, don't remind me. But what I'm really interested, I suppose, is you're effectively positioning this as a vanity purchase. In other words, the financials aren't all that important, is what I'm taking from your previous answer. But on the other hand, you are talking about expanding into new markets, and other people have bought into other clubs and so on, and they're buying it at big numbers. So how much more sort of toothpaste is in the tube in that sense? Like, I mean, surely all domestic fans in England are maxed out. They bought all the jerseys, they've got the season ticket, the TV deals can only take you so much. I mean, I know you can put up your prices and that gives you a little bit of growth, but is it all about these newer markets in your Indias, your Chinas, your North Americas? Is that where these guys who are buying not just Liverpool, but other clubs as well, see the growth? Have they sort of maxed out the traditional English football fan, or is it just farther fields are very attractive at the moment?
7: I think it is the globalisation issue, which is so attractive. They will have seen. Remember, he runs a TV channel, Amazon Prime. Well, you know, getting his mitts into more of Liverpool, that would be beneficial for both Amazon Prime and the club. So there's a mutually beneficial gain to be made there. If you take a look at what we've seen in recent years as far as growth, we've just seen the Lakers increase the value of that club by 25% in a year. And that's a closed market. That's a US only market. So there's little growth domestically to domestic fans from Liverpool. But there's no doubt that what football clubs are now doing is that they're focusing on selling experiences, that they've seen the prices that were charged by FIFA as both the official ticket seller and the official ticket tout of the World Cup. And they say, well, we can replicate that. We can't do that to our season ticket holders, because they know that their feet would be held to the fire by the fans in Liverpool. But for those fans who come from the international markets, what you can do is that you can, instead of selling them a ticket for, say, 60 or 70 euro, what you do instead is that you take them to a warehouse 10 miles from Anfield, you stick them in a room, you give them a pie and a pint, and you get Ian Rush or Steve McManaman or a former player to tell them a few anecdotes, announce the team, they're bussed into Anfield, they're given a free programme, and they'll pay 300 or 400 euros for that, because it's a once-in-a-lifetime experience. And that's what they're trying to do these days. They're trying to Disneyfy football and create it as an extension of the entertainment industry.
16: But Kieran, having said all of that, do you not think, though, equally there's resistance we can see all over the place to their models? You know, you can see people objecting to the hydration breaks in the World Cup. You can see people objecting to ticket prices going up. You can see people objecting to the Super League. You can see people objecting to the FIFA shenanigans recently with Fantino. It's not just as if these companies and these consortiums do what they want. Fans are pushing back in a whole range of areas. Now, maybe it's not substantial enough to stop this endless expansion, but it's not all one-way traffic, would you agree?
7: Absolutely. I mean, I'm fortunate enough to work in the city of Liverpool. I know the guys from the Spirit of Shankly, who are what you would call hard school, old school Reds. And they're smart, they're articulate, they represent the history and the heritage and the identity of Liverpool Football Club as part of Merseyside. So they will resist. But we have seen sort of a mission creep from the club in recent years. We've had the expansion of Anfield from 44,000 to 61,000 seats over the course of the last decade. None of those extra seats have gone to season ticket holders. They've all gone to corporates. They've all gone to day trippers. They've all gone to the people that want the experiences. And what you will see happening in future is as there's a slow reduction in season ticket holders, as they pass away, some can't afford it, some move away. I can assure you those tickets will not be picked up by new season ticket holders. They will go to this new market. So That's the direction of travel. You rightly name check the fantastic resistance against Super League. But look what we've got in the Champions League now. We all of the concessions, or the vast majority of the concessions that the Super League clubs wanted, they've got. They've got more matches. They've got more TV money. They've got more commercial partners. When is it going to be that is UEFA ever going to capitulate in terms of hydration breaks? Well, I think they're difficult to justify.
16: I suppose on the other side, the purchase of Newcastle by Saudi Arabia interests. I mean, yes, okay, they won one trophy, but I mean, you know, the amount of money when they first went into that club and what people were predicting, they would sweep the boards. You know, there'd be Champions League, Premierships, all just rolling away once that Saudi money came in. But it's all been a bit muted from the trophy point of view. So it just shows it's not just an easy conversion money into trophies. That journey is a bit more complex.
7: It is complex, and I think that the driver of that complexity is that we're now operating in a cost control environment. If Newcastle had been acquired by Saudi Arabia PIF in 2005 or 2008, as we saw in the cases of Chelsea and Manchester City, then we would have them winning far more trophies than they've managed to accumulate. And remember, Newcastle have also been in the Champions

0: keen to be as bullish as they initially were about the 2034 World Cup, when some of the projections in terms of the stadiums were off the scale. I think things that have been cut back, that's partly due to broader Middle East issues, but I think they've also realised that the ability to make money out of football isn't as great as they initially anticipated.
1: Now, Ciarán, before we let you go, a few years ago people used to say, well, look, eventually financial discipline will catch up with these clubs. You know, we'll have a Leeds 2.0. We've seen Leicester City tumbling down to the division. So certain fiscal disciplinarians said, hang on a second, the numbers can't be magicked all the time. Eventually, the gap between the revenue and what these companies worth will have to be closed. But it doesn't seem to happen. So is there any clubs that you think could be in danger? Do you see any insolvencies, or is it all just up from here, certainly at the Premiership level?
0: At Premiership, there's one or two clubs I am concerned about. If you look at the upper reaches of Chelsea and their parent company, there's huge debts there. Those debts are owned on PIK loans. Those debts have got very restrictive covenants, and some of them are due for repayment in 2027. So yes, that we're not out of the woods yet, but I don't anticipate the level of spendings to ever moderate, because people get into the rarefied air when they buy a football club, and you leave your common sense head at the door, and you become a giddy fantasy football player and act accordingly.
1: Yeah, and we're all guilty of that, aren't we? It's the bit where we go into the make-believe zone and the mist comes down and we believe anything. And I know that as a Spurs fan, this happens every single season, particularly at this time of the year. Listen, we're going to let you go. Thank you very much for walking us through. It's going to be a fascinating year. We are really, I suppose, all our listeners come from a broad church of different clubs, so we do appreciate it. For the moment, thank you very much, Ciarán Maguire, who is a football finance expert at the University of Liverpool.
0: Thank you.
1: That's it for this week's edition of Taking Stock with me, Emmett Oliver, in for Susan Hayes. 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Hugo De Silva Scott was on sound. 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
6: Coming up shortly, 10 steps to prevent World War III. Canada now in an outright trade war with America. Why has smoking become cool for some? After a brilliant sporting summer, the Premier League is back. Paul Harrington takes on Sade in The Lyrics The Thing, the rise of James Tallarico in Texas and more. But now it's time for the news at 10 o'clock.
5: Across Ireland. 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
7: It's 10 o'clock. Good morning. I'm Jane McNamara. A murder investigation is underway following the death of a Brazilian woman in Limerick City. It follows the results of a post-mortem on the body of Jada Christine Piera Rosa, who was found dead by Gardaí inside her apartment at Carlton House, Cecil Street, on Friday morning. Gardaí are liaising with the family of the 33-year-old who had been working and living in Limerick for the past number of years. Anyone with information is asked to contact Gardaí. Diesel may still rise above €2 per litre despite the government extending fuel excise cuts. That's according to the Daily Mail, which says the extension may not be enough to stop the increase at the pumps. The fuel tax cut was meant to be phased out in September, but will continue as far as budget day in October. Fine Gael Tipperary TD Michael Murphy says due to the oil crisis, it is hard for government to manage price rises.
8: What we really, really need in the Middle East is a de-escalation, a clear pathway for peace, and I think it's only then we'll see some stability in terms of fuel prices. But look, we can only control what's in our remit.
7: Patients with Friedrich's ataxia are marching through Dublin this afternoon to step up pressure on the HSE to fund the drug Skyclarys. Campaigners say access is now urgent, with the treatment already available in several European countries. A final decision on whether the HSE will fund Skyclarys is expected on Tuesday. 28-year-old patient representative Amelia Felix is appealing to the decision makers to listen.
9: I would urge them to consider the correct criteria, which to me and to the rest of the country is the human testimonials, the people who have been pleading with the government and sharing the most personal parts of our lives.
7: And this weekend marks the 104th anniversary of the death of General Michael Collins in the Civil War. A commemoration will take place at 3 o'clock this afternoon at the site of his death, Ballinabloh in County Cork. The Commander-in-Chief of the National Army was ambushed and fatally shot by anti-treaty forces in 1922. He was 31 years old when he died. That's it for now. More in an hour.
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7: A mostly dry and calm day with sunny spells. Highest temperatures 17 to 22 degrees. 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

0: Good morning and welcome. Today, 10 steps to stop the inevitability of World War III.
1: A third world war is likely to be a war where there are multiple conflicts across the world, taking place on multiple fronts across multiple domains.
0: Mark Carney stands up to Trump as the US imposes arbitrary 50% tariffs on billions of dollars of Canadian goods.
2: In recent days, the United States proposed new terms that were uneconomic, unfair, and undermined the net benefits for Canada and called into question the reliability of any deal.
0: Why has smoking become cool again for so many younger people?
3: Now, we know all the health risks of it. We've known this information for generations at this stage. We don't have the excuse that, like, my grandparents would have had of smoking is safe. But I do think it has had a bit of a rehabilitation of its image.
0: New teams, new managers, new owners, new players. The Premier League is back, but some things do not change.
4: Jensen winning it from Berivar and lining one up. And it came out to Jan Elt. Spurs culpable in their own downfall.
0: This week, Paul Harrington takes on Sade in The Lyrics The Thing. James Tallarico makes headway in Texas.
5: Representative, I know you're a devout Christian, and so am I. This bill, to me, is not only unconstitutional, it's not only un-American, I think it is also deeply unchristian.
0: We'll flick through the Sunday newspapers and, of course, follow any breaking news. The cash machine contains €200,000, which you can win on Friday. 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But we'll have a quick look at the front pages of the Sunday newspapers. The Business Post, dysfunctional. No tax breaks for developers in budget, says Brown. Also inside Zuck's Irish castle, and Natalie Harp's Trump ties spark debate. The Sunday Independent, homeowners in limbo as downsizing plan is shelved. Fast-track laws to protect Gardaí chasing car gangs, another story on the front of the Indo. The Irish Mail on Sunday, my son was not leader of M9 crash gang, he was a lost boy. And it also tells us that Meghan's TV comeback is canned, according to Hollywood insiders. The Sunday Times, tougher test for migrants to become citizens, and a picture of the tragedy in Britain as two police among seven killed in another wrong way crash. And Harry and Meghan again, lots of stories about them in the UK and Irish papers. Harry and Meghan's UK move is, in quotes, temporary. I'm joined by Jack Horgan-Jones, political correspondent of the Irish Times. Jack, good morning and welcome.
6: Morning, Pat.
0: You've gone through the papers in some detail, and there's one story that really permeates all the papers, and that's the ongoing fallout from the M9 tragedy.
6: Yeah. And perhaps unsurprisingly, given the scale of what happened on the M9 just a week ago, that we're still seeing kind of blanket coverage across all the Sunday papers. But we are also still seeing some new developments. And there's a couple of stories that I'd point to in particular, which are kind of building out a fuller picture, not only of what happened, and there are very good long read narratives around what happened in the newspapers today, but also about some of the kind of extraneous factors and other things that we need to be thinking about and looking at when it comes to this. One in particular is Wayne O'Connor's piece in the Sunday Independent. He's been talking to people who seem to have worked in TikTok, and we know that TikTok and social media and the effect that that has on the proliferation and sharing of content of illegal and dangerous activity has been central to the discussion after this. So he's been talking to people who worked in TikTok in Dublin, who basically say that the company was standing down or lessening the degree of investment or resources they were allocating to content moderation. So people would develop kind of expert sets of skills when it came to looking at particular types of content. So things like dangerous driving, and they were being spread more thinly, being asked to keep their eye on various other pieces of content or decommissioned over time.
0: And TikTok themselves during the week has said, you know, you're talking about the stuff that's there, and I know our own Jess Kelly sent them in details of videos that were up, and hours later they were still up without any kind of moderation or takedown. They say, you're talking about the stuff that's still up. You wouldn't believe the amount of stuff we've taken down.
6: Yeah.
0: That's their line, you know.
6: Yeah.
0: We are moderating, and there's so much of it that we can only do so much. But they are charged with moderating themselves, to controlling themselves, and that's what Commissioner Naman asked them to do. Tell us what you found. Tell us what you've been up to. That does not seem like a supervisory body worth its salt.
6: Yeah, absolutely. And I mean, look, I think that we're all more or less familiar with regulators. We think about stuff in the kind of utility space, and they set the rules of play. And if you're acting in that market, you have to abide by those rules of play.
0: I mean, the EPA, believe it or not, have the same set of rules. They ask potential polluters to monitor their own pollution. I mean, that's not being a watchdog.
6: Yeah, exactly. And look, I think the problem is that there's a tension between what happens in the day-to-day lived experience of being on these social networks and the feeling that the regulatory wheel moves so slowly, and that the safety of the online environment, the speed at which this content is produced and proliferates, is just so much faster than regulators or any agencies can grapple with, you know. And I know that we have these huge fining powers and everything, but like, I mean, these companies have a license to print money, and that we have a regulatory apparatus which goes after the money, which seems sensible, but I would say a better way to do it is to go after the license, you know?
0: Yeah, but also, I mean, the fundamental question, are these platforms publishers or not? Because
6: totally.
0: The rules don't apply, as they apply to the Irish Times, as they apply to News Talk, they don't apply to them. And for the life of me, I can't see why not.
6: Yeah, and look, that's an argument as old as the hills, and something that we in the media struggle to wrap our heads around, you know, because we can't understand how we're held to one standard, and these guys can just say, well,
0: you can defame somebody on one of the social media platforms, do it in print and you're in trouble, do it on these airways and you're in trouble.
6: Well, but the platforms themselves, because they're not publishers, strictly speaking, are not in trouble. Another interesting story, right, just to move away from the kind of tech end of it. So the Mail on Sunday has an interview with Emilia Puszkowska, who is the mother of Kamil Puszkowski, who was one of the teens who was killed in on the M9. He was traveling in the car that was going the wrong way down the motorway and crashed into the car carrying the innocent family. So this is the first time, certainly to my knowledge, that we have someone from the families of the teenagers who died.
0: Now, we'll remind you of the headline on the front of the paper. You're going to give us the story in the inside of the paper. The headline was, "My son was not leader of M9 crash gang. He was a lost boy."
6: Yes, and she's going through in some detail, you know, how he went off the rails and his interaction with the criminal justice system. But one that I think is particularly important, I think this is a meaningful story here. She says that she asked a judge when her son was facing criminal charges to imprison her son, but that the case was adjourned. At least some of the charges were adjourned because of the solicitor's strike. And people who've been watching the solicitor's withdrawal of services in recent weeks and months and the battle they're having with Jim O'Callaghan know that this has been a clear and present danger for some time, that some kind of high profile case would emerge. And it certainly arguably be the case that the person involved who did the thing would otherwise have been behind bars were it not for this action. And I think that this will, we're in legal term holidays at the moment, but this I think will increase the pressure both on the solicitors and on Minister of Justice Jim O'Callaghan, who has been so intransigent in
0: But there's a further wrinkle in all of this, and that is the Oberstown story. Yeah. That, you know, maybe he would have been given a custodial sentence or maybe not, because there might have been no place for a young fella in Oberstown, such as the situation there.
6: Because we all know that Oberstown is full to the gills nearly all the time, and it seems that we aren't the only ones who know, because there's a story in one of the papers about how one of the guys in the car who died was a member of a WhatsApp group that kind of seemingly shared real-time or close to real-time updates on the level of occupancy at Oberstown, in the full knowledge that if it was full to the brim and couldn't take anyone else, that, you know, they could kind of act with a degree of impunity, because they may get collared, they may get arrested, but their chances of being committed to Oberstown were nil, because there was no bed to take them. And that this information was kind of seemingly in free circulation and used to inform, you know, crime-free planning, effectively.
0: Now, the police in Britain have warned the public not to speculate on the circumstances behind the crashes that happened there that killed the five occupants of the fleeing car, again going the wrong way down a motorway, and also tragically killed to police arriving on the scene, mm-hmm. not part of any pursuit.
6: Yes, but the facts of the case, as we understand them, and you know, I'm sure more will emerge, but it seems that this car was spotted acting suspiciously. There's reports from people in the UK who say that, you know, it was being chased at high speed at 3:30 in the morning down residential streets with three police cars in pursuit, and then it seemingly seems to have gone down the wrong side of the motorway. I don't know whether those three police cars then pulled back, but as you say, ultimately it crashed at high speed into a police car that wasn't involved in the pursuit, but may have been joining to add support.
0: So we don't know whether this was a situation of some criminality going on, nothing to do with kind of the TikTok craze. We don't know that yet.
6: But I mean, certainly on the face of it, it would look to have kind of a lot of similarities in terms of, you know, the evasion of police potentially by driving down the wrong side of a dual carriageway or motorway.
0: Now, you made the point to me earlier that if the government hadn't acted on fuel, the papers would have been full of fuel.
6: I think so, yeah. I think we would have been building to something really quite big this week. And it will be a bit of a moment because it looks like next Friday the Dáil is going to be recalled. And I'm sure there will be plenty of ear bashing for the coalition from the opposition. But I think it's potentially less of a thing in the Sunday papers than it would have been otherwise. But that's not to say that there's not some good coverage about the decision to U-turn on the excise increases and how it kind of feeds into the wider budget debate. There's two pieces in particular. I'd draw attention to Daniel Murray in the Business Post is talking about how the state faces an autumn of discontent, even though it's pulled out of this confrontation with fuel protesters. It can't rule out the potential that prices will go over €2 at the forecourt, any €2 per litre at forecourt anyway. He's also pointed to things like the fact that we don't have a public service pay deal yet, and indeed that is absolutely stuck. It's stalled. It's going nowhere anytime fast. And then you still have things like the solicitor's strike going on in the background. I'd also point to Conal Thomas in the Sunday Independent, who is talking about the budget and trying to figure out exactly, right, okay, if we're extending out these excise cuts, that's about 100 million quid a month. So that's 200 million right there. Where's that going to come from? Is it going to come from the budget? Is it going to come from the surplus? And what exactly is this budget going to feel like?
0: And one of the papers is calling Jack Chambers Dr. No.
6: Dr. No, yeah, that's the piece in the Sunday Independent, I think, because he is being tasked with holding the line. Because, look, there's a lot more money being loaded into the budget package this year, 8.5 billion. But when you spread that across everything that has to be done, if you look at things like the public sector pay deal, if you look at things like the tax package, the real life experience of this for ministers and for the cohorts of people they represent is not going to feel like a splashing of the cash. People will have more money in their pockets because of income tax cuts. But is there going to be a fundamental redressing of issues around the quality of services and access to services that really get people's backs up? How far are they going to go on something like childcare, which is obviously a massive issue for Middle Ireland, a huge cost, but huge structural and euro costs associated with actually fixing that? So these are the kind of questions that are being posed across those two pieces in particular, but also I know that Jack Chambers has an interview in the Mail on Sunday, which is worth looking at as well.
0: A couple of, I suppose, smaller things, but nonetheless significant. Donald Trump will be here in just a few weeks' time.
6: Yes.
0: Irish Open, and the Sunday Times in the rough. Ireland prepares for Trump visit. The Mail plans for Trump to meet Connolly when he visits. But what will she say?
6: It's all kicking off, isn't it? Like, I mean, we're in the last of the dog days of August now, but September, indeed October, are beckoning with these big events. And also you have, obviously, the presidency of the European Council of the European Union. So there's a huge amount of plates to keep spinning, and there is no plate bigger and more likely to make a big crash if it hits the ground than Donald Trump when he arrives into his golf course.
0: Castles are very much in the papers too.
6: Yeah, unsurprisingly, because of Mark Zuckerberg, Lord Zuck of the sunny southeast has arrived in. And I suppose it's thrown a spotlight as well just on the manner of living, which is possible in Ireland if you have that kind of...
0: And they are collectors, it seems, the Zuckerbergs, of castles here, there and yon.
6: Well, if you have infinite money, maybe that's what you decide to do with it.
0: I presume...
6: I wonder how much time he's going to spend here. Maybe more than Harry and Meghan are going to spend
0: You just wonder, though, whether or not these guys are wondering when the balloon goes up, where do we go?
6: Well, this, I mean, these guys are all obsessed. Maybe not Mark Zuckerberg, but certainly Peter Thiel, who was one of his early backers. They're obsessed with the end of the world and building these, speaking of Dr. No, Bond villain style retreats on remote New Zealand islands, you know, so they can survive the end of days. Maybe that's something we should be looking at as well.
0: You mentioned Harry and Meghan in passing, and they are everywhere in the papers.
6: They are everywhere, yeah. Obviously, the news of their relocation breaking in the second half of last week, and a huge amount of speculation as to why they're coming. It seems that Meghan Markle was offered a part in this, The Gentleman, which is a Netflix series, but apparently now it's seemingly being withdrawn or cancelled or something like that, so that's up in the air.
0: And one of the papers suggests she should be aiming higher than The Gentleman.
6: I mean, that was kind of around where she was as an actress, even though she's a bigger celebrity than she ever was a thespian. But it seems that their relocation to the UK may be just a temporary affair, the papers this morning saying.
0: Yeah, they may try Canada or even Australia next.
6: The world is their oyster.
0: Yeah. What else? Well, the parking at the new children's hospital makes a story in the Sunday Times. New hospital parking will be a nightmare. I mean, that's not news to me, I have to say.
6: No, it's not. And I think that one of the arguments over locating the new children's hospital where it is that it has public transport links. And that's a fair point. And, you know, you should build big pieces of public infrastructure close to where people can get to them without a car. But also, if your kid is travelling for serious illness cover,
0: or they're on the bus.
6: You're not driving, you know, to the outskirts of Dublin and getting a shuttle in. You know, you're driving to Dublin and you're driving into that car park. So, you know, there's going to be bottlenecks. There's no doubt about that. And that piece is
0: the Sunday Times on page one, tougher tests for migrants to become citizens. I mean, I'm not sure whether they look at the erudition of the general Irish citizen and compare. I don't know what the plan might be.
6: Yeah, how would we do in these tests if they're put in front of us? But look, this is of a piece. I would say Jennifer Bray, the political editor of the Sunday Times, has some details on what's coming down the tracks. Things like language proficiency tests, deeper background checks, and a requirement to prove that people have been living in Ireland for 8 years instead of 5 before they can be considered for citizenship. This is all of a piece with the crackdown on migration that has gone very much hand in glove with this coalition coming to office. And with Jim O'Callaghan, it's been the kind of centrepiece of his reform, although I note that Colin Brophy, the junior minister in his department, is more to the fore in this piece, because they're almost kind of fighting with each other, Fianna Fáil and Fine Gael, over who can be toughest on migration, because I think they know that the politics of this are pretty good, and the politics of Middle Ireland on this question have shifted in recent years, although it's not as big a story perhaps as it was you know, 2 or 3 years ago.
0: Some of the comments coming in: our regulators don't seem to have much more than offices and titles, box ticked, so the government relaxes. Your station should be supporting a move towards less regulation over content on all platforms. You should be able to say what you want.
6: I'll say that until someone defames you.
0: Yeah. Nothing is working properly in this country. Where is all the money going? They're not spending it on public services. On the M9, he probably still would have walked. This is the young man who died and whose mother said he was a lost boy. He probably still would have walked because of the solicitors' protests, and our jails are packed. On fuel, can the reduction in excise duties not be funded by the increased taxes arising from large price increases in fuel this year? Government is not losing tax. That's a point made by somebody. On the prisons, let the private sector build and run new prisons and put a stop to the swinging door policy. That's according to Henry. And Zuckerberg and immigration, under our immigration laws, how long could Mark Zuckerberg stay here every year?
6: I don't have the answer to that, but I suspect they get.
0: You don't need the holiday visa to come from the States. That's for sure. Jack Horgan Jones, political correspondent with the Irish Times. Thank you very much.
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0: On Friday, Katie Keller in Cork finished her shift at work €311,000 better off after Barry's call, and I'm sure she's still celebrating. 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Text PLAY to 57557. All right, still to come on the programme, we'll be looking at the return of the Premier League, and some things don't change. I mean, Spurs and Manchester United, for instance. But next, 10 steps to prevent World War III. A former UK defence minister talks us through the 10.
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0: No one truly believed the West would crumble, that the global order would collapse, that humanity would drift back towards another world war. Yet here we are in 2040, standing amid the wreckage, asking ourselves where it went so wrong. They're the opening words in a new book called 10 Steps to Stop World War III. And the author of that book, former UK Defence Minister Tobias Elwood, joins me on the line to talk about it. Tobias, good morning and welcome.
1: Good morning to you.
0: Now, as I say, you start your book with a fantasy. We're in 2040 and we're in the midst of World War III.
1: It is a dystopia. There's no doubt about it. This is where our world, from my perspective, could slide to unless we wake up, unless there's an urgency to where our world is heading. I mean, today's headlines remind us constantly we've entered a darker, more dangerous chapter. Nations are rearming. New alliances are forming. It's understandable that we're now making increasingly more parallels with 1937, with authoritarianism on the rise, aggressive powers rearming, and a West which is risk-averse. America is now going back to more an isolationist approach. And those international institutions, back then in the 1937, it was the League of Nations. Today, it's the United Nations, powerless to hold these errant nations to account. But for much of the world, life seems to go on. We're in denial. And this is a big call to say, wake up. Look where this could go.
0: Now, you say wake up, and the line you use is that we are actually sleepwalking into a World War III. First of all, World War III will not be necessarily like World War I, a war of trenches and I suppose the beginning of technology in war, or World War II, a war of bombings and front lines. It'll be a war on many fronts.
1: Absolutely right. I mean, that's the big distinction. When we think of World War III, we do think of nuclear Armageddon, perhaps two sides. The world definitely is splintering between the West and the East, with many now looking towards China for stability, for some form of security, even though there are questions about, you know, how they actually operate. But they're not getting the leadership that we'd expect from the United States and indeed from Europe. So a World War III would be a war on multiple fronts, not just in the conventional space, but in economic wars, gray zone warfare, in space and so forth. So this is the complication of a world at war, with countries trying to come to terms with who are their friends, who are their enemies, and actually how to survive. Challenged on top of that, of course, with the fragility of our planet, with climate change adding another dimension of challenges. So all this put together allows you to recognize that there could be so many trigger points towards sending us to a world at war. And we need to wake up and start repairing not just the alliances, not just our commitment, but even understanding what our enemies are actually up to. As I said, you will end up with one of these flashpoints taking us over the top.
0: I mean, you make the point that we should stand for something. I mean, we built all of these institutions, particularly in the post-World War II era, and then we allowed them to crumble. We believed after 1989, the fall of the wall, that everything was hunky-dory. Thank you very much. Things will never go back.
1: You're quite right. I mean, it's interesting, those points in time, which I relate to in the book. 1946 was a good year. We defeated tyranny. We'd set a set of rules that you just touched on that hopefully were going to allow countries to work together. And there were big countries, particularly America, Britain, and others, willing to enforce those rules, to stand up and uphold those rules. And 1990, the fall of the Berlin Wall, the collapse of communism, another great year. And yet here we are. It's difficult for anybody to say that the next 5 years, life isn't going to get more difficult, more dangerous. And yet, how did we get here? What should we do about it? And that's exactly what the book is all about.
0: Now, I mentioned the fall of the wall, the collapse of the Soviet empire, I suppose. And we all thought, you know, we're making progress. There'll be a detente, a real detente between East and West, da, da, da. And then we decide we're going to trade with everybody. The WTO and the idea of having free trade around the globe, wonderful. And then you point out, well, certain countries saw it as far more wonderful than others, and allowing China into the WTO, they said, yippee.
1: Yeah, I mean, these are two pivotal points that you mentioned. Is firstly, the demise of the Soviet Union, the collapse of the Warsaw Pact nations and so forth, and that influence over Eastern Europe. Understanding Russia and its history is actually pivotal to understanding what Putin is up to now, and the fact that if you replace him, actually Russia's strategy will not change. That it's the game of risk, if you like. That green is always very difficult to defend. It's 11 time zones. How do you defend such a vast area? You attack, and you keep attacking. You make sure that other nations are scared of you. This is what Ivan the Terrible did. This is what Peter the Great did, Catherine the Great, Stalin did as well, and Putin is then following this. And of course, on China, you mentioned something so important. The power, the economic power of China, yet they got into this club, this World Trade Organization club, on terms which they weren't ready to agree to. They made promises, but that's allowed them to absolutely escalate their, not only their economic influence, but now their military influence as well.
0: But I suppose the term you use, I think, just from memory, is that China became the world's factory. It made everything for the world. And that, of course, gave it the economic clout to become the military power that it has become. But understanding your enemies, you say understanding Russia, what it wants, expand or die. Understanding China and how it felt for a century humiliated by the outside forces.
1: Yeah, I mean, this is so important because most people are aware we've had to hand Hong Kong back to the Chinese, but few perhaps understand how we got it in the first place. What the Chinese called the century of humiliation. There were dynasties, one after each other, leading up to the Qing dynasty, that were very powerful. They called themselves the Middle Kingdom, and they operated for millennia. And then in the 1800s, the West turned up, wanting Chinese tea and other things, and we invaded. We started the Opium Wars. And that's what's always made Chinese very, very mistrusting of the West, believing that they would do it all again, which is why any economic leverage they have and the funds that they gain from that is invested in strengthening their defense because they're worried the West will do it all over again. That's understanding China, the perspective that they see the rest of the world from.
0: Also, I think it might be instructive for Donald Trump, if he's capable of absorbing it, to learn something about the history of Persia, modern-day Iran.
1: Well, so important indeed. And this is where, you know, learning from history. Firstly, the idea that even if you have superior military might, the most technically advanced military in the world, you cannot change politically what's on the ground. Vietnam was a great example of that. And it was so saddening to write this book and yet at the very time have to update it with what Trump is then doing in Iran. You simply cannot change the ideology in the way he's wanting to. For them, for the Persians or the Iranians today, the regime, victory is simply standing up to the world's largest power and surviving, even if economically and militarily that they're held back. But also back in 1953, which is when we were on good terms with Iran, we actually sent in MI6 and the CIA to get rid of a prime minister that we thought was getting too close to the Soviets. They remember their history, but we tend to forget it.
0: Now, your step three is stop repeating history, and you mentioned Vietnam, and of course, following on Vietnam, the United States has Iraq and Afghanistan, and now Iran. Why do great powers who should know better and certainly have the intelligence to be informed more comprehensively, why do they repeat those mistakes?
1: Because they think they are different from the past. They think they have more understanding of what's going on, and they feel that they're militarily, technologically more advanced than in the past, and therefore can offer greater clout and influence. But it never happens that way, and that's the sadness of this. I mean, you mentioned Trump himself. I mean, that is another chapter in its own right, the fact that he has broken the commitment from successive American presidents to uphold the international order, that very order that the Americans helped write back in 1945 and 46. But he said, no, thank you. I believe that the world order is crumbling. I see the world as a big jungle now with big beasts, and those big beasts are going to have influence in their areas. And for America, it includes Venezuela. And
19: It includes Greenland for Russia. Mm. That includes Ukraine. And for China, obviously, that neck of the woods. And Trump is even willing to trade, do business with, have a transactional relationship with those enemies. Now, that short term is brilliant. It's America first, and it will resonate, certainly, with many who feel that the America isn't where it was. But ultimately, I'm afraid it does lead to a slide towards a world at war.
0: Mm. Looking at page 12 of your book, you have a timeline of humanity, and there are salutary lessons even without going into detail. When you look at all of the empires that were and have long gone, you know, whether it's the Roman Empire, Byzantium, the Caliphates, Persia, and so on and so forth. In China, there's various dynasties that come and go. I mean, there is a lesson there. The British Empire, the sun has probably set on it, more or less. So there's a lesson there for people about hubris and their belief in their own invincibility.
19: I mean, absolutely right. And it was quite a task to put that timeline of humanity together. And it shows, the planet is 4 billion years old. In human form, we've been around for 300,000 years as civilizations for the last 5,000. And we're now finally found the ability to destroy ourselves. And that chapter that you just mentioned, the introduction, I opened by saying, after 5 million years of human evolution, we are now achieving truly extraordinary things. And you think about what we're achieving in space, in microbiology and so forth, medicines. But I go on to say, what a tragedy it would be to lose it all through our own self-annihilation. And that, I'm afraid, is the reality. With more and more countries joining the nuclear club, low-yield nuclear weapons probably likely to be used on the battlefield in the next 5 years. The world is getting more dangerous, not less, and we need to wake up.
0: Now, you talk about step four, spot the new battlefields, nuclear, cyber warfare, space, economic warfare, climate conflict, which, of course, can lead to migration, and that can be used as a weapon by some by forcing migrants to overwhelm countries. We won't maybe dwell on that too much. Step five, a positive one, regroup with our allies. Start rebuilding those alliances that were working and have been fractured.
19: Yes, I mean, on the new battlefields, that underlines how different war will be, conflict will be, compared with the Second World War. And if we're honest, Britain certainly is already subject to grey zone warfare from Russia. A massive cyber attack took place against Land Rover Jaguar. It cost £1 billion. Pounds. There's been other, I think a nuclear power station in the last couple of days has been hit by Iran. That is the grey zone warfare that's already happening. Clipping of undersea cables that would cause chaos. These are the sort of things where warfare is actually becoming much easier to do and far cheaper too. We're seeing how drone warfare has reduced the cost of conflict. Therefore, regrouping with our allies, going back to that point of what do we stand for? And we think about that alliance, the biggest alliance for Britain and arguably Ireland would be our relationship with the United States. But as I touched on, Donald Trump is taking America in a very different direction. And when America and Europe are not on the same page, then our adversaries take full advantage of that. And that's what we're happening. We are seeing this other alliance, this China, Russia, and Iran, other countries linking together. And China has done something quite incredible with this strategy through its One Belt, One Road program, which is ensnaring many dozens of countries into infrastructure programs they can't afford. They're no longer going to challenge China. So you've got many countries across the world no longer seeing China as an enemy, or certainly not publicly stating so, but getting caught in its vortex. And that is the splintering of our world into two spheres of dangerously competing influences.
0: Now, the advice you offer is to get stronger and smarter. In other words, make sure that your armed forces and other defenses, be they AI defenses or whatever, are fit for purpose. Make sure you have resilience. Make sure you have a defense industry that can work for itself and not be dependent, for example, on American contractors. Put the house in order. Electoral reform to make sure that government is fit for purpose, build off ramps, and I'm going through these fairly quickly, to try to de-escalate existing conflicts and to avoid further ones. But the last step, reassert statecraft. Now, when you've got actors like Putin and Trump who don't want to involve themselves in statecraft, what do you do?
19: Well, the statecraft comes with actually having that Cold War instinct to look your enemy in the eye and stand up to them. And we've no longer been able to do that. If you take Ukraine as a great example, we should have put that fire out years ago. Britain has done well in stepping forward, but there's been a hesitation, you know, huge public debate about whether we should send anti-tank missiles or tanks themselves or F-16s or long-range missiles. In each case, we eventually did it, but only after a massive public debate. And that's the worry as to why we're having it to take so long to be able to deal with all these challenges that we actually face. We've lost that statecraft that we once actually had. And what links it all together is what I would call the realms of competition. So you have, and we've just touched on it, you know, there's what we call the domains of war, if you like. You have sea, land, and air, but we now have nuclear. We now have cyber, disinformation, space as well. And then in the area that we've just touching on, there's the strategic and the societal. So soft power influence. We just ruined, pulled back on our overseas aid programs, which can help actually influence and put fires out before they actually start by investing in good governance and security abroad. Otherwise, migration, viruses and so forth, extremism can incubate abroad and then end up on our shores. But we've stopped doing all that. Political will is absolutely critical. And that touches on what we're just talking about. Mm-hmm. The will to stand up and look our enemies in the eye. And then industrial capacity is the final one. So there's 11 domains of war. But you know, we've just built 150 very shiny state-of-the-art battle tanks. They are incredible, Challenger 3. But after the first battle, they will limp home, having probably won, but where's our replacements? We're simply not thinking in the mindset that is preparing us for the fact that actually it's going to get very busy and very ugly in this new era of insecurity.
0: Well, the book has wonderful endorsements from William Hague, crucial reading on why our global order has come apart, John Kerry, an expert voice for troubled times, and Rory Stewart, fresh, provocative, and terrifying, which is what I found it, I have to say, too. 10 Steps to Prevent World War III, it's called. It's author Tobias Elwood. Tobias, thank you very much for joining us on the program today.
19: Thank you.
0: Now, still to come, we'll go to Canada to get the latest on Mark Carney's tariff war with Donald Trump. But next, it's all about football as John Duggan brings us the return of the Premier League.
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0: Well, now the Premier League is back, back with a bang for some and a whimper for others. John Duggan from Off the Ball, he'll be hosting the afternoon, is with me now. John, good morning.
7: Pat, how you doing?
0: I'm doing great. I was just reflecting on what a great summer in sport we've had. You know, right through from the early stages, the World Cup, and now starting with soccer again. But in between, we had the athletics last weekend and the swimming. And before that, we had the GAA Championship. So it's been great.
7: It's been marvellous, Pat. The best ever Gaelic football championship with Mayo winning the All-Ireland. The World Cup, as you said, in North America. And if you're a sports obsessive, you just have to have the big ticket items all the time. And this is the only game in town at the moment, the Premier League. It's back today. We have two live and exclusive games on News Talk and Off the Ball Sunday. We have Manchester City, Bournemouth, and we have Newcastle United versus Liverpool, which would be emotional for a lot of fans because of Kevin Keegan, who recently passed away. He was a key figure of both clubs, Newcastle and Liverpool. But just to see yesterday, Manchester United losing to Hull, promoted Hull.
0: I couldn't believe it. I was in here at the beginning of the game because it was a lunchtime game. And I saw 1-0, and then by the time I got home, it was 2-0. And I was expecting a great resurgence in the second half.
7: Didn't happen. Probably the best ever Only Fools and Horses episode was to Hull and Back, which was shown on Christmas Day in 1985 with no studio audience, Del and Rodney. And it was almost for the Manchester United fans to Hull and Back because the trains were cancelled back to Manchester after the game. They announced it in the stadium. This is after the 2-0 defeat. So, look, I went to see Manchester United play Tottenham, my club, in 2007. And that was a year before Manchester United were champions of the world. And their back four then was Neville, Vidic, Ferdinand and Evra. Yesterday it was Mazraoui, Maguire, Heaven and Shaw. And with every respect to them, They were done by two set pieces.
0: Yeah.
7: Two centre-backs scoring for Hull in a 2-0 win. And that's what I like about the Premier League. You don't really have this in Spain or in Germany as much, where a team on any day can beat another team. Now, obviously, the cream will rise to the top in Arsenal or City, or in recent years have been dominant in Liverpool as well. But on a given day, a Brentford can beat a Tottenham.
0: Yeah, but also I suppose the excuses made for United were they were going to Hull, a newly promoted team, full of beans, full of confidence, full of joy, and they're going to play United are playing their first game. It's an away game. Would it have been different if it was in Old Trafford?
7: Possibly, but still, you should be beating Hull. They were sixth in the championship last season. They scraped through by winning the playoff final. So they're definitely seen as the 20th best team in the league. United had a new midfield, Tielemans and Santos, but they were flat. To me, they were very flat. And like they had no European football. These clubs, I wonder sometimes though, what all these pre-season tours, are they a negative for them? Like Tottenham went down to New Zealand and Australia, and the manager, De Zerbi, effectively said after the game yesterday they weren't ready.
0: Sure.
7: So there is a bit of that. But United have to, see, it's only one game, but the way Solskjaer came into United, remember as a club legend, there was a big honeymoon period and then it began to unravel. The worry is for Carrick that over time, with at a higher altitude now with European football, that these questions will start coming.
0: Now, what about Tottenham?
7: Well, as a Tottenham fan, I said I was the most excited on social media that I've been for a decade as a Spurs fan. And how long would it take for the television to go outside the upstairs window and into the garden? And
0: it happened yesterday.
7: How long? And I just said, not long. They were awful. against a Brentford team, which, with the lack of Irish players in the Premier League, I'm always thinking of the late Eddie Jordan's Formula One team. That, yeah. Remember you'd follow the Jordan team?
0: Yeah.
7: We're almost following Brentford now because Keith Andrews is the only Irish manager. Damien Duff is his assistant. Caoimhín Kelleher, the Republic of Ireland goalkeeper, at number one. And then Nathan Collins as the captain. And they were brilliant. And it was interesting that they had Mamadou Sangare, who came in from Lens for just under £40 million, ran the show. Spurs spent £100 million in Sandro Tonali. So the business of the Premier League, the business of the transfers and the data, all that is important, and Brentford have done good business.
0: Now talk to me about Liverpool. You talk about the emotion that'll be there this afternoon.
7: Yes.
0: But I mean, Liverpool, with the interference of the injection of capital from Bezos and his pals,
7: yes,
0: is it going to make any difference?
7: Well, not yet, but ultimately, do FSG, the Fenway Sports Group, want to sell? Because Fenway bought that for £300 million about 15 years ago, and they made £1.4 billion off this investment, but it's not a majority investment.
0: No,
7: but they will have the option to buy if FSG want to get out. But John Henry's done a great business, and this is what the Premier League has become. It's become this playground for as

0: Pat, and they looked very impressive.
1: Okay, now champions. They were against Coventry, but what, 3-0?
0: Yeah, but
1: comfortable.
0: They've been building for years to get to the place where they finally got over the line after 22 years in May. They were in the Champions League final. They've added Guimaraes. He didn't play the other day, but even Salah came in, was very good. And I think Arsenal, they just have that machine feel about them. They've got a huge squad depth. I mean, one of their defenders, Saliba, got injured, and they brought in, they spent 55 million quid on Konsa. So there is that, you feel that they're ready. Whereas you feel with Liverpool, Manchester United, Manchester City now with Pep.
1: Yeah, City
0: gone.
1: Without Pep, what?
0: Well,
1: what,
0: Pep.
1: What does it hold?
0: It holds that he was such a benign dictator of Manchester City and was so successful. Will Enzo Maresca, former coach of the club, have that same weight of impact just as his personality, because there was only one Pep, and to be fair, he needs a chance to show that. Elliot Anderson has come in. They've got so much talent, though. They have like Semenyo, Doku, Cherki, Gehi in defence. A lot of players have left the club, but Haaland is still key, and if Haaland can continue his World Cup form into City's season, they should be in the top four. But can they pip Arsenal? Not so sure. Chelsea are interesting. They have no European football. They play tomorrow.
1: Okay, and finally, first manager to lose his job?
0: Well, Nottingham Forest are such a basket case in terms of the way they go with the revolving door of managers. They had four last season. Marinakis, their owner, has got the finger on the button a lot of times. He brought Oliver Glasner in from Crystal Palace. They lost to Leeds yesterday 1-0. Oliver Glasner is the top manager. I hope he's given time, but given the evidence of Nottingham Forest over the last year, he could be an outside bet for the first one to go. The three promoted clubs, it'd be silly for them to get rid of their managers, especially given Ipswich won yesterday and Hull won as well. So often though, you get a shock. Remember, the Mourinho documentary is out now. There was a year when he was the first man to go and he was 33-1 or something.
1: Very good. John Duggan, presenter of Off the Ball Sunday this afternoon. John, thank you very much,
0: Pat,
1: for joining us.
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3: One comment, the deeply digitally interconnected world that allows superpowers to shut each other down almost instantaneously in cyber attacks will prevent blood and guts world wars. Nukes were the deterrence once, now it's quantum AI cyber attack computers. That's according to John. Now, still to come, we go to Canada to get the latest on Mark Carney's tariffs war with Donald Trump. We'll hear Paul Harrington taking on a Sade classic in The Lyrics The Thing. Why are trendsetters so keen on smoking? And James Tallarico takes on the Bible bashers. That and lots more. But now it's time for the news at 11 o'clock.
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4: It's 11 o'clock. Good morning. I'm Jane McNamara. Patients with Friedreich's ataxia are marching through Dublin this afternoon to step up pressure on the HSE to fund the drug Skyclarys. Campaigners say access is now urgent, with the treatment already available in several European countries. A final decision on whether the HSE will fund Skyclarys is expected on Tuesday. 28-year-old patient representative Emily Felix is appealing to the decision makers to listen.
5: I would urge them to consider the correct criteria. Which to me and to the rest of the country is the human testimonials, the people who have been pleading with the government and sharing the most personal parts of our lives for months upon months now.
4: The family of a Brazilian woman murdered in Limerick has launched a fundraiser to help bring her body home. 33-year-old J.D. Christine Pereira Rosa was found dead at an apartment on Cecil Street on Friday morning. Gardaí are continuing a murder investigation and say a post-mortem has been carried out, but the results are being withheld for operational reasons. The government has shelved a scheme allowing older people to downsize their home. Councils have been told to stop running the Older Person's Housing Financial Contribution Scheme while the housing agency carries out a review of it. The scheme supported older homeowners to sell their house to the local authority in exchange for smaller, more suitable social housing. Camille Loftus from Age Action says the scheme was not popular.
6: They would contribute a very large proportion of the equity in that home to the council in exchange for an allocation to social housing, for which they would still pay rent. The terms of the schemes were pretty unattractive in the equity contribution that was required. And of course, there's a severe shortage of social housing, particularly smaller social and age-friendly social housing.
4: Andrew Garfield has revealed he's addicted to his secret Instagram profile. The 43-year-old actor does not have a public social media account, but has now admitted he has a private one that he struggles to stay off. The Spider-Man star says his screen time notifications are horrific. That's it for now. More in an hour.
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4: A mostly dry and calm day with sunny spells. Highest temperatures 17 to 22 degrees. 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
3: Thank you very much, Jane.
8: I just don't know what we have to do to make these government interlopers happy. They tell us to make a safer cigarette. We do it, and then suddenly, that's not good enough. This morning, I got a call from our competitors at Brown and Williamson, and they're getting sued by the federal government because of the health claims they made.
9: Yeah, we're aware of that, Mr. Garner. But you have to realize that through manipulation of the mass media, the public is under the impression that your cigarettes are linked to certain fatal diseases.
8: Manipulation of the media? Hell, that's what I pay you for. Our product is fine. I smoke them myself.
10: My granddad smoked them. Mm-hmm. He died at 95 years old. was hit by a truck.
9: I understand, but our hands are tied. We're no longer allowed to advertise that Lucky Strikes are safe.
10: The Federal Trade Commission and Reader's Digest have done you a favor. They've let you know that any ad that brings up the concept of cigarettes and health together is just going to make people think of cancer. If you can't make those health claims, neither can your competitors. This is the greatest advertising opportunity since the invention of cereal.
3: That's a clip from the series Mad Men, set in an era when the US government was beginning at last to warn about the health risks from smoking. But it appears that smoking, which has long had an image problem associated with addiction and ill health, is making something of a comeback among younger people here. For some, cigarettes are once again being seen as fashionable, even sexy, with social media, celebrity culture, and peer behavior all playing a part. Some of the world's most famous celebrities, like Paul Mescal and Charlie XCX, are often photographed with a cigarette in view. So we asked three young people to give us their perspective on why smoking seems to be making something of a comeback and why all the progress made in an effort to eradicate smoking from our society appears to have taken a backward step.
11: I remember the first one I had. I had never smoked and I was in college, and some people again would have cheeky smokes, and I didn't even know how to like inhale. So I never took one because I was embarrassed. I was like, I actually don't even know how to smoke it. Cigarettes you have to get used to. You wake up the next day if you've smoked on a night out, and maybe it's just me, but like the taste is still there. Vapes, you don't really have that, so I don't think it is as stigmatized, but I could be wrong with that.
12: I think smoking has had a little bit of a rehabilitation of its image. I think maybe 10 years ago or so, you wouldn't see the likes of celebrities openly smoking, either in paparazzi photos, or we saw this infamous photo now of Connor Story, Charlie XCX, and Madonna sitting at the side of a fashion show this spring summer collection, and Madonna is smoking, and it did look quite cool. I think people are openly smoking more, and cool people are openly smoking, which makes people think it's cool. And it's so weird. Now, we know all the health risks of it. We've known this information for generations at this stage. We don't have the excuse that like my grandparents would have had of smoking is safe. But I do think it has had a bit of a rehabilitation of its image, and you see it cropping up more in movies and TV shows, less as part of the plot or even a huge part of a particular character, more just generally.
13: So when I started smoking, and there were a gang of us who all kind of started around about the same time. Now look, when we started smoking, we didn't know how to inhale cigarettes properly or whatever. We just wanted to look cool. But then obviously as time went on, we then were hanging around with older teenage boys, as is the case, they would have smoked, and then we were worried that we looked pathetic because we didn't know how to inhale. So then we kind of fell more into the trap of wanting to smoke to impress these older boys, which when you look back on it is probably a bit stupid, but as a teenage girl, it is, you know, I find that smoking, it has become cool again in recent months, but I'm very aware that I don't want to promote smoking. I do not want people to go, oh, and think it's cool. So I'm very reluctant, and I don't really like when I see celebrities now smoking in music videos to be cool, because this had gone for so long. It's kind of like why they removed smoking from Love Island, which is a huge show with younger audience. They don't want to promote it, and I'm very conscious of not wanting to do that. But then you do see the likes of Charlie XCX and Dua Lipa. Now, she's not doing it in music videos, but she has popped a lot and she's smoking, and you look at them and you go, oh my god, they're so cool. But like, why does that make them cool? Is it a Hollywood archive? Because it goes back to even James Dean, where they were smoking and people just thought it was cool. So it's a strange one.
12: I mean, we've been told for our whole lives that the world is burning, so why not just light up a cigarette every now and then? There is this youthful exuberance and this rejection of any sense of mortality, and I think every generation has that, but I think it's more so now because it does feel like there's so much chaos around us all the time. I think some people anyway maybe care a bit less. Maybe, you know, it is so, we do feel so existential all the time. There are so many problems, so there is all of these crises that are constantly surrounding us. I think people maybe throw caution to the wind a little bit more than they perhaps used to even 10 years ago, when things felt a little bit more stable in the world. I'm talking pre-COVID, pre-Brexit, pre-Trump.
11: Especially now with social media being so pervasive in young people's lives, if they're seeing that constantly, they're quite used to being fed that kind kind of information. But as well, I think it goes in cycles. Like first it was cigarettes, then it went to vapes. We're probably seeing the cigarette come back around again. Now that everyone vapes, cigarettes now the like new and cool thing to do. And they're now a new generation that maybe don't have older siblings or don't remember these whole like campaigns against smoking.
14: I mean, I think if sexy people are smoking, that can enhance their attractiveness. I mean, I would know a lot of people that would say it is attractive, for example, when, you know, when a man is smoking, you know, they would actually, it's sometimes it's less, I think a few years ago it would have been considered very unattractive if you were going on a date and they went outside for a cigarette. Whereas now I think it's about the aesthetic as much as it's about the smoking. It's a trend in a way.
11: Like sometimes if you're sitting somewhere, you're smoking one hand, you feel cool, maybe you feel sexy, but I think only visually, because I'm sure so many people who listen, like you've been in a room with a smoker, you're a smoker yourself, someone in your family, and if you smoke so often, your clothes reek of it, your breath might reek of it. So I think visually, yes, it can look quite sexy and cool, but I think in reality, it can still be a bit off-putting.
3: A bit off-putting. Some of young people's reflections on the return to smoking of many. Between 2015 and 2025, the number of young people vaping or using tobacco products increased by 10%. And that's a bit of a conundrum. Well, joining me now to talk about this is Assistant Professor in Marketing at Trinity College in Dublin, Stephen Murphy. Stephen, good morning.
15: Good morning, Pat.
3: Can you explain it, please, why more people are smoking? And it's not just the women, by the way. I canvassed some of my colleagues, younger colleagues in News Talk, males, and they informed me that many of their friends, their peer group, do smoke.
15: Yeah, I think it's a tricky one to explain. I mean, I think from the outset, it's like nobody really gets into smoking for rational reasons. You know, if you have your first cigarette, I think it's something, you know, nobody enjoys it. You've got to labor through it and you kind of have to practice to like end up enjoying smoking. And I think maybe what that signals is that there's something here going on that's about more than about the kind of the rational or just the enjoyment of cigarettes. And I think that pushes us in the direction of what a lot of the young people were talking about there in that clip, that cigarettes kind of carry a deep symbolism and that people are using that as a form of self-expression. And I think that's something in today's consumer culture, the idea that we don't consume for rational reasons, but we consume to express ourselves. That's where I think we can start to understand what's happening here and why we have to think about the symbolism of the cigarette and what it represents in this specific moment in time.
3: Now, the question of the industry itself, big tobacco, talking to people to persuade them to smoke, we can talk about what might be happening in the modern era. But back in the day, there was a time when it was absolutely taboo for women to smoke. How did the industry get the fag into the woman's hand?
15: Well, yeah, it's a really interesting example, Pat. I think initially they understood that there was this taboo against women smoking and they wanted to understand what that was about. And so the tobacco industry, they hired a guy called Edward Bernays, who interestingly was a nephew of Sigmund Freud. And he hired a psychoanalyst called A.A. Brill, who did some in-depth psychoanalytic style interviews with housewives. And through those interviews, he understood that women saw the cigarette as a symbol of male power and male domination. And as a consequence of that, he understood if we can get women to see the cigarette as a way of kind of pushing back against that. So in a sense, encouraging them to smoke as a way of pushing back against male domination, they knew that they could break that taboo. And what they did was they hired some debutantes to appear at an Easter rally, and they coordinated this moment where all of the suffragettes pulled out a cigarette at the same time, lit up the cigarettes, and they had tipped the newspapers to turn up and to take photographs. And they had fed the newspapers the line, these are torches of freedom. So there was this kind of idea, I suppose, that they were resistant, it was rebellious, it was a pushback against male power, and it was the perfect moment in time when the suffragettes were fighting for the vote and kind of women's rights in general. And well, I suppose what we saw in that moment was this meaning has nothing to do with cigarettes. If we think about, you know, cigarettes, they're addictive, we get enslaved by them, but yet through these kind of marketing style techniques, we're able to change it into a symbol that represents liberation or rebellion.
3: Now, one of my listeners suggests that these days smoking appears in television and in the movies because production companies will sell their souls to the cigarette industry who fund their productions if they feature people smoking. This is called product placement, but I think that's illegal. I don't think you can place cigarettes in that way anymore.
15: Yes, I think that's true. And I don't necessarily think it's the case at the moment that the cigarette industry are paying for these kind of product placements. In a sense, they don't have to, because where we're seeing a lot of this happening is on social media. And I think some of the people in the voice clip, they recognize that it's that we're seeing the performance of this ritual on social media. And that's a space where, in a sense, consumers or influencers are doing the work of the tobacco industry for them for free, in a sense of they're bringing back this aesthetic, they're bringing it to the fore, they're bringing it back into people's minds. And in a sense, it's making it cool and sexy again.
3: On that note, Stephen Murphy, Assistant Professor in Marketing at Trinity College in Dublin, thank you very much for joining us. Lots of comments coming in on the various items that we've had in the programme, including the review of the papers where we talked about the M9 tragedy. Some of the observations from our listeners: evidently, the minors involved in the tragedy would have been identified in the school system as vulnerable individuals. The use of the class-based education and SNAs is failing these people. On the solicitor's dispute related to the incident, surely there's a duty of care to offenders across the board, and the withdrawal of services is questionable. Can a surgeon or nurse withdraw their services? That's a question from Liam. Under immigration laws, this is Zuckerberg coming to Ireland. How much time might he stay here? Under immigration laws, anyone can come here and stay for a maximum of 90 days. Then they have to leave and stay away for 6 months before returning for another 90 days if they choose. Ireland has its own immigration laws, but the EU sets the template which EU member states work from. I hope this helps with the clarification. Thank you very much to Shane in Tala. Another one on the M9, these lost boys are not happy in their own environments for many reasons, and they want the life and the things they perceive others have. They think it comes easy, and they fail to see that the people who have what they want and take work for it. So lots more where that came from, but now it's time for this.
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3: 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After 3 on Friday, during Moncrief, we'll make the call. If it's to your phone, answer within 5 rings, tell us the amount on the machine, and then we give you the money. 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Remember what's in the machine? €200,000, and it's tax-free. Text play to 57557. Now, still to come on the programme, Canada and the USA are at war, according to Mark Carney. Who will win that war? But next, Paul Herring takes on Sade in the lyrics of Thing.
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3: Now, more of your texts on smoking, for instance. For the last decade, people have felt the need to self-censor and been restricted in COVID, could not until recently debate immigration and various culture war subjects. People now smoke as an act of defiance and a counteraction to self-censorship and the feeling of being boxed in for the last 10 years. People always find a way to rebel, especially the young. Well, it's a pity they're doing it through the fags. About time social media, the term was more correctly renamed anti-social media. That's from Conrad in Killorglan. Since the dawn of time, in almost every walk of life, there have been con men trying to relieve innocent folk of their hard-earned cash. From snake oil salesmen to fake healers or investment fraudsters to Tinder swindlers, on today's The Lyrics of the Thing, we've chosen a song that was written about a man who gained the confidence of many through romantic means, a smooth operator. Paul Harrington, good morning.
4: Good morning, Matt. I'm not one of those. I think most men have a few tricks up their sleeves anyway, but certainly in my case, they were always spotted immediately. But as I say, if somebody is inclined towards you, it doesn't really matter anyway.
3: It's, in my case, it was never a case of when I fall in love, it will be for money. But joking aside, it's a very serious problem, more so these days as well, with the internet, deepfake, AI and so on. But I'd no idea what the song was about. It's from Sade, released in 1984. And I used to lilt along with the refrain, Smooth Operator, not knowing that it was about a con artist.
0: Now, Sade Adu wrote the song with a former bandmate, Ray St. John. Did she, or maybe him, for that matter, did they write it based on any personal experience?
3: No, seemingly not. And yet it seems like a very personal tale. That's what I thought, you know, in terms of this subject matter. And of course, you know, when you watch documentaries like Tinder Swindler, although it's personal to the multiple victims, now I don't like to use that word victims, but let's say targets of the unscrupulous serial monogamists and ultimately larcenists, he couldn't give a tuppenny. And a line of the song goes, his eyes are like angels, but his heart is cold. But of course, his marks are all very much invested emotionally and financially. And I just thought it was very interesting that Sade and her writing partner, St. John, would explore the idea and construct a song about a high-flying con man who breaks hearts and bank accounts. But they also explore the power of the charmer. Charisma is a very powerful asset, and you know, especially when it comes to leading and influencing people. As we know, there's been spoofers and chancers since time immemorial, of course, with a promise of something. And I also thought the etymology was interesting, from a Greek word denoting a favour freely given and the gift of grace. But of course, later definitions include the word enigmatic. And I think it's the intrigue that becomes the attraction. Great line from the song, City Lights and Business Nights, when you require streetcar desire for higher heights. And I thought it was interesting too, the Tennessee Williams reference in, of course, Streetcar Named Desire. Blanche DuBois was forever keeping up appearances, trying to hide her financial ruin.
0: Now, here's a stat which I find interesting. Across a career that lasted four decades, Sade sold over 50 million records. Yeah. Half of those were sold in the United States. But the thing is, she wasn't going to be a singer at all. She was studying fashion.
3: That's right. Yeah, you know, and which was looking like, for a time, that she would be falling back on it. But moving in fashion circles was to be instrumental in her big break, I suppose, into the music business. But I found this great article in the Guardian newspaper. It was an interview with Sade's former record producer, a fellow called Robin Miller. And when he came across the band, she was 24 years of age, as you say, just out of fashion college. And they'd very, very rough demos of songs, Your Love is King, and of course today's song choice, Smooth Operator. They'd never been to a proper recording studio. However, he loved the songs and he liked her voice. Didn't much like the treatment, but he was saying that there are certain types of voices that just make people feel better.
0: Make people feel better. Yeah. I mean, in the old days, you think Ella Fitzgerald always made me feel better. Frank Sinatra, Nat King Cole, he was a smooth operator, wasn't
3: Absolutely.
0: He?
3: Absolutely. I mean, and very calming as well. And, you know, kind of charismatic, I suppose, was. And that was how Miller described Sade. You know, he thought that she had one of those voices that made the listener feel good. So he decided to bring them, the band, her and the band, into a proper studio. They weren't signed. He just took an interest. But you're right, you know, he said working in the studio, she had this amazing effect on anyone that she came in contact with. And he said, of course, she looked amazing too, which didn't hurt her at all. Anyway, he booked them in for a week and they made proper demos with lovely real instruments, and the band's manager then shopped them all around to the record labels, and all of them just said they weren't interested because they said the songs were too long, too jazzy, and besides, the sound of the day was electronic drums with bands like Tears for Fears, Depeche Mode. So they said it was time for some creative thinking.
0: I thought you were going to give me a happy ending at that point, but no. You mentioned the fashion background, and that's actually where it really came in useful.
3: It really did. You know, as luck would have it, Sade's boyfriend at that time had some influential pals who worked at a style magazine called Style Bible, really, called The Face, and I'm guessing he was involved in fashion too. But because everyone that they played the songs to reacted so positively, he decided to play them for the pals at the magazine. They really liked them, they really liked her, and then they put her on the cover of the magazine with the headline Sade, The Face of 1984. The band then put a quick showcase gig together. They invited journalists, etc., who witnessed almost 1,000 people being turned away, and within days record labels were trying to find
0: the same people
3: her.
0: Who turned her down.
3: Exactly. don't you know, but she knew what she wanted, and she went for a smaller label where she had more control, and then she made the album that she really wanted to make, which was called Diamond Life. It went top 10 across Europe, and of course the rest is history. And as I say, over 50 million records over four decades. Not bad going at all.
0: Well, you've stripped it right back to its bare bones, so with Sade's Smooth Operator, take it away, Paul.
3: Thanks, Brad.

0: Sade's Smooth Operator, as performed by Paul Arndt, and lovely version of that song. Now, more of the comments coming in. Take cigarettes and vapes out of sweet shops and place them in pharmacies. And I'm sure the pharmacies would love that kind of business, even though we hope it would be a declining one. The comment about solicitors' strike and those people who are on the M9 going in the wrong direction holds no water. How many times have we seen people murdered or offences committed by people who have a string of convictions? It would be interesting to know how many charges had the five in the BMW between all of them. It's a fact I don't have at my disposal at the moment. All right, still to come on the program, we'll be talking about James Tallarico. Also, that trade war, and that's how Mark Carney described it, the trade war between Canada and the United States.
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10: We've consistently proposed long-term partnerships, while America has often pursued short-term transactions. The gap between partnership and competitor, unfortunately, has remained too wide in recent days. So last evening, I instructed our negotiators to return to Ottawa. We cannot accept what they've offered, and we will not give what they've asked. In recent weeks, there had been important progress made towards a possible agreement, an agreement that would have reinforced Canada's position as having the best deal in the world with the United States, including by securing the best terms for each of our most important strategic sectors and by providing greater certainty about our future trading relationship. And while we believed earlier this week that we were moving towards a mutually beneficial agreement, in recent days, the United States proposed new terms that were uneconomic, unfair, and undermined the net benefits for Canada and called into question the reliability of any deal. In short, they asked too much and they offered too little.
0: They asked too much and they offered too little. That was Canadian Prime Minister Mark Carney's explanation to Canadians yesterday, just hours after he withdrew his team from trade tariff negotiations with the United States. So what happens now for Canada and who holds the real power? I'm joined by Ilya Gridnev, a Canada correspondent for the Financial Times. Good morning and welcome.
11: Oh, thank you. Thanks for having me.
0: Now, were they heading for a deal before the events of this past week and the closing stages of the deal? Were they heading for a deal that both sides might have considered to be fair?
11: Well, by all accounts, they were. Right up until Friday, both sides were feeling positive, and the message coming out of the talks was positive. Even President Donald Trump had tweeted that a deal could be made. This was right up until the very last hour or so, with the midnight deadline looming, and then talks collapsed just before the deadline. The Canadians walked away saying that the Americans were offering a bad deal, and it was unacceptable.
0: What was interesting in that little clip I played, part of Mark Carney's address, was where he said the whole question of the reliability of the deal was evident. It would not be reliable, could not be reliable. In other words, he was saying, you can't trust America.
11: Well, he said that the American signature on the deal was in pencil. He said that that Canada had acted in good faith, had been at the table, had been negotiating, and then at the very last minute, the U.S. team just pulled out some new clauses and some new ideas that hadn't been previously discussed, and that's when things went awry.
0: Did the Americans think that they had got them so far to signing a deal that the Canadians would have been unlikely to pull out, but they didn't know their Mark Carney?
11: Well, that's right. Mayo's own. I think your listeners will be proud to know that he has strong Irish roots and was recently in Ireland. But yes, I mean, Mark Carney is proving quite a global phenomenon with his famous speech at Davos that basically called out the U.S. for disrupting the world order. And he's been basically, and then he said on Friday, yesterday, he said in his speech, he listed the long list of concessions and efforts that Canada had made over the last 18 months or year in the various efforts to make a deal, to compromise, to find a way to get those devastating tariffs off key sectors like auto and steel and aluminum. And he basically sort of voiced a frustration, perhaps not just of Canada, but of the world with dealing with a very intransient administration that no matter what you do and no matter how much you give up, there's always going to squeeze you for a little bit more, or the deal in 2 weeks' time is thrown out the window and we have to come back to the table. So Carney, quite frustrated, I think, by that, and said, you know what, we've had enough, we're walking away.
0: Now, Carney himself, he's a man of immense experience in terms of the global economy. I mean, he was the boss of the Bank of England. He knows his way around world trade and world finances. You'd expect that on the other side there would be Americans who would be equally competent, but maybe they always have to echo their master's voice.
11: Well, there was certainly that aspect to it, but one of the emerging narratives from the Canadian side especially is that the US team was not united in its message and its position. The Canadians have been sort of very clear about what they want. They want the tariffs lifted on auto sector, off the steel and aluminum and lumber. But it seemed that the Americans, and this the main sort of accusation is against the Commerce Secretary Howard Lutnick, came in and sort of derailed the talks that Jamison Greer had been running the US trade representative. So it's now turned into a bit of a tit-for-tat argument about what went wrong, because the US side is also now blaming or accusing the Canadians of walking away from a great deal, and they are the ones that that kind of are to blame for the talks collapsing.
0: Yeah, and Trump has said that Canada wants the benefits of being a US state without actually being one. And of course, that's, I suppose, a familiar refrain from Donald Trump. Now, Mark Carney has promised that they will do tit for tat, dollar for dollar. How might they hurt the United States?
11: Well, this has been the central sort of argument and the main complaint from the U.S. They have this position that they're outraged and disappointed that the Canadians are retaliating, and they keep sort of putting Canada in the same basket as China, as the only country or the two only countries that have dared to retaliate against the might of the U.S. So from all accounts, the Prime Minister is going to see where the pressure points are for the U.S. economy. Now, we have to remember that President Donald Trump also has a bit of a headache on his hands, or has a problem on his hands with his own economy, because there are rising prices, the diesel's going up, they just had hit a new debt ceiling, and there's midterms in November. So there's a calculated thought that the Canadians can also exact pain and pressure onto a U.S. economy that is struggling in certain areas.
0: Now, they do export lots of things to the United States and vice versa. But there's one commodity, and it only represents 1% of the total grid in the United States. That's electricity. But there are parts of the United States where the lights could go out if Canada decided to deprive them of power.
11: That's correct, and it's been a pressure point that provinces like Ontario and Quebec have raised in the past. Quebec and Ontario provide a great deal of electricity to its neighboring states, Maine and New York, for example. It's been threatened by the provinces. It's certainly an aspect or one of the tools in their trade toolbox. But I we are curious, or we wonder how realistic that is, considering some of the logistics, and also in these kind of threats and measures, it also hurts Canada when you cut off, a major export.
0: Now, the question of tariffs, they add to the price in the shops for Canadians, depending on the different commodities. So everything goes up. I presume Mark Carney has been telling Canadians, look, there may be some pain, but we can take the pain.
11: That's right. That's been the sort of the argument for the last year or so. Under the current regime, 85% of goods and services sent to the U.S. are exempt from the tariffs. They fall under the U.S., Canada, and Mexico trade agreement. So a majority of items being sent are not being tariffs. However, it's this new set, this new group of very obscure and strange, well, not strange, but it's just very obscure items like hockey sticks and furniture. And there's $20 billion worth of goods on something like 12 pages of products. So it's going to be tough for small businesses. It's going to be tough for independent businesses. But at the same time, the more broader challenge is on these key strategic sectors like aluminum, steel, lumber, and auto. There's a real pressure or push from the US, especially in the auto, where they're trying to basically squeeze the Canadian auto sector dry and to try and make the situation so bad that it's not prosperous.
0: Yeah, meantime, Canada's doing deals with China, and I presume that does not please the Donald either, that they would be forming favorable trading relations with China.
11: Well, that was one of the red lines that Carney raised in his speech yesterday. He said that the Americans at the last minute raised a new provision that prevented them from cutting trade deals with other countries. He did not explicitly say China, but there is great distrust and dislike of Canada's moving closer to China. And the irony there is that that's part of a pivot away from the U.S. due to trade tariffs.
0: Now, this is all of a piece with Trump's carry-on, you know, whatever he thinks the United States could benefit from, whether it's rare earths or whether it's oil and gas. He says, I want it, and he wants what Canada has. He also wants what Greenland has, and there's this thing called sealskin diplomacy that they're embarking on, where they've inserted an American company based in Texas called Greenland Energy, and they want to, without permission, to go drilling.
11: Yes, this is another one of these sort of stories that that pop up from time to time that really, you know, sort of think, wow, this is crazy, or this is a really interesting situation. But yes, so Greenland, the small, tiny Arctic island off Denmark, a semi-autonomous region, has long been sort of in the focus of President Trump and caused international outrage, diplomatic outrage, and also concerns from locals who you know, claim their own sovereignty. They don't want to be sort of vassal state or taken over by the US. And for years, though, various companies, mineral companies, oil companies, have sought their riches in this far-off Arctic land. Not many have found much in return. So that's kind of one of the challenges there. It's, you know, incredibly inhospitable conditions. But one U.S. company with links to the president, various links to the U.S. president, has suggested that a way to win the hearts and minds of local Greenlanders is to harness the seal fur skins that local hunters basically throw away every year because there's no market. The EU has banned the trade of seal skin, and similarly with the US since the 1970s. So this oil company has come up with an idea that perhaps we can, you know, open up our markets to buy the seal skins, and we'll be the best friends of Greenland.
0: Dear, oh dear, oh dear, it never ends. Ilya Gridnev, Canada correspondent for the Financial Times. Ilya, thank you very much for joining us on our program today. Now, still to come, James Tallarico is a committed Christian giving Bible thumpers a bashing.
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0: James Tallarico is one of the bright lights in America's Democratic Party. He's currently a member of the Texas House of Representatives, but he is the Democratic nominee in the forthcoming Texas election for a seat in the U.S. Senate. Now, he's up against a man called Ken Paxton, the incumbent Republican, who has a very checkered past. Now, Tallarico is an excellent communicator, and he's exploiting Paxton's record in this campaign ad, which features genuine CCTV footage of a pilfering Paxton.
20: This is Ken Paxton. And this is Ken Paxton stealing someone's $1,000 pen. Here's what happened. The incident happened at the Collin County Courthouse, the same courthouse where Paxton would later be indicted for investment fraud. Paxton walked up to the trays next to the metal detectors, rummaged through them, and came across someone else's expensive Mont Blanc pen. He decided to take it for himself. The pen belonged to Joe Joplin, a local attorney who'd accidentally left it behind. It was a special gift from his wife. When Joe realized it was missing, he contacted courthouse security. This is the footage they pulled. Ken Paxton, on camera, stealing this man's pen. After the police got involved, Joe got his pen back. He could have pressed charges, but he decided against it. Because Joe's a nice guy. He'd never take someone else's pen. But he also hasn't forgotten who took his.
21: Hi, I'm Joe Joplin, and I endorse James Tallarico for the United States Senate.
20: Vote for James Tallarico. He won't steal your pen.
0: Vote for James Tallarico. He won't steal your pen. Now, in Texas, being a vegan or a Satanist does not win votes, but political opponents have accused James Tallarico of being both, when in fact he is a meat eater with a deep Christian faith. His Bible learning is often wielded against his more performative fellow Christians, so-called, and maybe never more effectively than in recent hearings about proposals that will oblige public schools to hang posters of the Ten Commandments

0: to the teachings of Jesus. You probably know Matthew 6:5, when Jesus says, don't be like the hypocrites. So we love to pray publicly on street corners. When you pray, go into your room and shut the door and pray to your Father who is in secret.
1: Yes.
0: A religion that has to force people to put up a poster to prove its legitimacy is a dead religion. And it's not one that I want to be a part of. It's not one that I think I am a part of. You know that in Scripture it says faith without works is what?
2: Dead.
0: Is dead. My concern is instead of bringing a bill that will feed the hungry, clothe the naked, heal the sick, we're instead mandating that people put up a poster. And we both follow a teacher, a rabbi, who said, don't let the law get in the way of loving your neighbor. Loving your neighbor is the most important law. It is the summation of all the law and all the prophets. I would submit to you that our neighbor also includes the Hindu student who sits in a classroom, the Buddhist student who sits in a classroom, and an atheist student who sits in a classroom. And my question to you is, does this bill truly love those students?
2: I'm going to go a different direction than I think you're trying to lead me.
3: So there you are, James Tallarico. Now, you can go online and you can find lots about James Tallarico. And he is a seminarian. He's a deeply religious man, and he's not afraid to talk about his religion when he is debating with the Texas opponents. But they've tried to label this young man a Satanist. Now, if he's anything that isn't maybe as attractive to him, he's not a typical Stetson-wearing, high-booted Texan. He's a rather mild-mannered man, but the polls are showing him making great progress against Ken Paxton. And it's extraordinary what is going on in the United States at the moment in terms of the primaries and who's winning what and whether or not the so-called Democratic Socialists will hold sway in the Democratic Party or whether the more middle-of-the-road candidates will actually make the cut. All will unfold in time. But the midterms aren't too far away. And of course, in the meantime, we've got a visit to our shores of Donald Trump. And the question, I suppose, on everyone's lips is, what will he say? Who will he talk to? Where will he go? And what might our president, should he, she meet him, what might she say? So it's going to be a very intriguing political season ahead, even as we head into our own budgetary concerns. That's all we really have time for on the program today. A reminder that our items from today are uploaded as podcasts, which you can listen to on the Go Loud app. All you do is search for The Pat Kenny Show. My thanks to our team, the editor Zima Roche, the producer Killian de Butler, the researchers Simon Keane, Stephen Daunt and Kate Henshaw. Hugo de Silva Scott was on sound. We're back next Saturday and Sunday morning at 10 o'clock. Up next, Future Proof with Jonathan McRae. But in the meantime, we leave you with this.

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2: Hello and welcome to Future Proof on News Talk. I'm Jonathan McCrae. Coming up on today's show, the Irish

0: Longitudinal study on aging, or TILDA, is 20 years old this year, and it has taught us so much about how we grow old in this country. Thanks to the study, for example, we know that being creative or living by the sea can help us live longer and healthier lives. So what can we as a nation and as individuals do to learn how to age better? We'll be finding out on Future Proof in a few minutes' time, but first, the news headlines.
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2: It's 12 o'clock. Good afternoon. I'm Jane McNamara. A march by patients with Friedreich's ataxia is getting underway in Dublin around now to underline how urgently they need Skyclarys. The drug is already available in several European countries. A final decision is expected on Tuesday on whether the HSC will agree to fund the treatment. Today's protest is supported for Access for All Ireland and the Ataxia Foundation Ireland. 28-year-old patient representative Emily Felix doesn't understand why they haven't got approval.
3: We need the HSC leadership team to acknowledge that recommendation and also the patient testimonials and the patient stories they've been hearing for 2 years now.
2: The family of a Brazilian woman murdered in Limerick has launched a fundraiser to help bring her body home. 33-year-old JD Christine Pereira Rosa was found dead at an apartment on Cecil Street on Friday morning. Gardaí are continuing a murder investigation and say a post-mortem has been carried out, but the results are being withheld for operational reasons. The US president has hit back at Canada for its retaliatory tariffs. Canadian Prime Minister Mark Carney has announced dollar-for-dollar tariffs on American goods from the 8th of September. It's after Donald Trump imposed 50% tariffs on around $20 billion US dollars worth of Canadian goods. He's accused Canada of wanting the benefits of being a US state without being one. Ilya Gridnev, FT Canada correspondent, says Canada is standing up to Mr. Trump.
4: He basically sort of voiced a frustration, perhaps not just of Canada, but of the world when we're dealing with a very intransient administration that no matter what you do and no matter how much you give up, there's always going to squeeze you for a little bit more.
2: And Liam Gallagher has told fans an Oasis return to Glastonbury next year is not happening. In an expletive-filled post on social media, the singer said, "All you croc-wearing flag wavers should calm down." Oasis headlined at Worthy Farm in 1995 and 2004, but both brothers have recently taken aim at the festival, with Noel describing it as getting a bit woke. That's it for now. More in an hour.
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7: Good afternoon, I'm Odrin Johnson. Last year's Premier League runners-up Manchester City get this season's campaign underway, hosting Bournemouth at the Etihad Stadium. Kick-off there is at 2. Meanwhile, Europa League champions Aston Villa are away to Brighton at the same time, and at 4:30 Liverpool travel to Newcastle. In gymnastics, Robert Ward finished 22nd in the juniors all-around final at the European Gymnastics Championship in Zagreb this morning. The Dublin native finished with a score of 71.031 to round out his first European all-around decider. In cycling, Lara Gillespie is contesting the just under 124-kilometre final stage of the Tour of Britain. The Wicklow native finished 45th in yesterday's cycle to sit 43rd on general classification. In motorsport, Max Verstappen's dad hopes his son's new Red Bull contract brings a sense of calm that can help him get back to the top of Formula One. The four-time world champion will go from 7th on the grid in today's Dutch Grand Prix, just days after agreeing his new deal. Jos Verstappen says the pressure is now on Red Bull to build a car good enough to challenge for titles again in the future. And in golf, Masters champion Rory McIlroy currently sits in a tie for second ahead of the fourth round of the BMW Championship. The Hollywood native shot a round of 65 yesterday to move up to 12 under par, just 5 shots off the lead. To access 3 free Off the Ball podcasts a month, download the Go Loud app now.
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2: Dry and calm this afternoon and evening. Good sunshine in Munster, a mix of cloud and sunny spells elsewhere. Highest temperatures 17 to 22 degrees. 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
0: Hello and welcome to Future Proof on News Talk. This is the show where we take a closer look at the world around us. My name is Jonathan McRae. Coming up on this week's program, we're going to be talking about how you go about counting every insect on the planet. 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You can WhatsApp us, 087 1400 106. We get to all of your comments in the podcast, which is a bit of crack. 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Most podcasts are free. Why are we always saying for free? Anyway. First up, as always, we're looking back at some of the more interesting stories from the world of science this week. We're joined by Dr. Ruth Freeman, Director of Research for Society at Research Ireland, and Matthew Campbell, Professor of Neurovascular Genetics at Trinity College Dublin. Ruth, our first story.

0: It has to do with space, yeah. And it's new research that was published in Nature. And this is a study which is providing evidence for a bizarre prediction made by quantum physicists 90 years ago. And that was Werner Heisenberg. Yes, the same guy that we know from the Heisenberg Uncertainty Principle, who won the Nobel Prize back in 1932. But back in 1936, Heisenberg and another physicist, Hans Euler, had this very idea, this strange idea about the quantum theory of electromagnetism. And I guess the starting point is thinking about vacuums, which and space. Is a vacuum, as we know, in space. Yep. No one can hear you scream. And this idea that in a vacuum, if you shine a light through a vacuum, the light just passes through at the speed of light because there's nothing in a vacuum to slow it down. There's no particles for it to bounce off.
1: No water or air.
0: No, nothing. Yeah. Exactly. But the idea that they had was that, in fact, maybe a vacuum isn't completely empty, that it has quantum fields inside it. Huh. And so the idea is then, how could you make those quantum fields be sort of made visible, active in some way? And the idea was if you applied a strong enough magnet to a vacuum and then you shined light through it, that the magnetic field might in some way cause the vacuum to have optical properties and it might bend or refract the light.
1: Right.
0: But that wasn't an experiment that we could test anywhere on Earth because the strength of magnet that we would need is like 100 million times stronger than any magnet we can physically conceive of. But what researchers have done now is they're using Nature's laboratory, which is space, and they've identified a particular kind of neutron star, which is called IE1547.0. And this neutron star is what we call a magnetar, and that's because it has such a strong magnetic field around it. This particular magnetar is emitting electromagnetic radiation, so X-rays and radio waves,
1: right.
0: and it's pointed in a very particular polarity to Earth. And we now have telescopes big enough to look up at this and actually identify whether the light is being polarized as it is coming off this neutron star and entering the vacuum of space. And that is indeed the signature that these researchers have found. So what they found is when they look up and they look at the light, the X-rays coming out of this neutron star, as they enter the vacuum of space, they are being polarized. So their frequency, their oscillation is not as random as one would expect if they were indeed just entering the vacuum of space.
1: So, like, space isn't essentially, it's not empty. Empty space is not empty space.
0: Yeah, and I guess this is where the whole concept of quantum fields, this idea that these things are fundamental, but they are not physical.
1: Yeah, which I find very difficult my head around. I'll tell you what, though, if you ever wanted to just go, oh my God, with your son or daughter or someone who's interested in science, just learn about neutron stars. Neutron stars are absolutely wild. Onto something slightly easier to wrap our heads around, Matt. We're going to talk about the evolutions of humans. And one of my favorite words that I learned on this program is crepuscular, which is the word to define animals that are active during dusk and dawn.
2: Yep.
1: But this is to do with humans and how they may have evolved. I have a theory which I've kind of floated before on this.
2: A super interesting paper has come out and it really asked the question of, did humans evolve to be active during both day and nighttime hours? And really we can split this concept up into three major parts. So some creatures are diurnal, so they're awake during the day and they sleep at night. Some creatures are nocturnal, so they're awake at night, they sleep during the day. But then there was a phrase coined in the 1980s called cathemeral. And these are species who spread out their sleeping patterns throughout a 24-hour cycle.
1: Hmm.
2: And believe it or not, we know that lemurs from Madagascar are classically cathemeral. These animals, they sleep for 2 hours, they wake for 2 hours, they sleep for 2 hours. So this particular...
1: Which is kind of weird.
2: It's a funny way to think, but then
0: it's
2: again...
0: It's kind of sensible.
1: It's weird, right? Because it's not very common in the animal kingdom, but it makes sense if you're predated on to not stay awake all the time.
2: Yeah, well, sometimes, you know, men over the age of 70, sometimes that's what they do. They sleep and then they wake up. But there was a guy in the University of Toronto in Canada has published a paper, a guy called David Sampson, and he has done some studies across numerous different primate species, so humans, but also non-human primates. And he has suggested that maybe humans might actually show signs of being cathemeral, not being just diurnal, because the dogma is that humans are diurnal. We work during the day and we sleep at night. And what he did was he compiled data from multiple primate species, so from non-human primates like gibbons and lemurs, but also a human study. But what he did was rather than working with humans who are living in cities that, you know, are exposed to, you know, non-sun-based light, so light bulbs and synthetic light, he worked with a tribe from Tanzania called the Hadza tribe. And this tribe is really interesting in that they're still hunter-gatherers. Mm. So they sleep out in the plains of Tanzania. And he had them equipped with accelerometers and you know, just monitors to monitor their movements. And he discovered that during the day, in each hour during the day, for 52 minutes, they were active. But at nighttime, this Hadza tribe, who weren't exposed to synthetic light, were active for 24 minutes in every hour during the nighttime, which is really, really interesting because it suggests that they were cathemeral, that they're active, they're spreading their sleeping patterns out throughout the day. Huh. Now, another group from the University of Calgary has also recently published a paper that's challenged this. And their argument is that they've just done a study with a different tribe in Malaysia. And this tribe are really interesting. They're called the Orang Asli tribe. And they were similar, hunter-gatherers, but they've recently been exposed to synthetic light. So they've kind of been brought into civilization. And they've discovered that, in actual fact, this tribe are diurnal. They're not cathemeral. So the suggestion is...
1: two tribes go to war.
2: There you go. Brilliant. Absolutely.
0: I say these remaining hunter-gatherer tribes must be surrounded by researchers.
2: Yeah, yeah, exactly. But they're also surrounded by, believe it or not, Tanzania has the highest density of lions in all of Africa. Huh. So if I was sleeping out in the open of Tanzania and there were lions around, I certainly would be cathemeral. I wouldn't be diurnal. I'd be very active at night. The idea is, though, that the conclusion here is that this concept of humans potentially being cathemeral, we're very dynamic as a species, so we're a complicated primate, and we're so adaptable. So I think that's the message.
1: Our third story, Ruth, has to do with coffee.
0: Also surrounded by researchers.
1: Yeah.
0: So this is a new study about coffee that was published in the European Journal of Nutrition from researchers in the University of Oulu in Finland. And they were using the Northern Finland birth cohort, which is a longitudinal study that's been running for many years. And in this case, they looked at around 2,300 men and women who were all aged 46. And they divided them into groups depending on how much coffee they drank. So they had non-coffee drinkers, people who drank 1 to 2 cups, 3 to 4 cups, or 5 or more. Finland has a very high level of coffee consumption. Wow. The average person drinks nearly 12 kilograms of coffee per year. So they didn't have that many in the non-coffee drinker group. But what they found was when they, and they did detailed health measurements of these people, so they took body composition tests, blood tests, oral glucose tests, and they looked at various different metabolites and, interesting, some of their hormones. And then they corrected their statistical models for things like BMI, education, smoking, physical activity, and alcohol consumption. So they did their best, although it's really hard to totally correct these observational studies. And what they found was the biggest result was that people who drank more coffee had lower total body fat, but more importantly, they had lower levels of visceral fat. And visceral fat is not the fat that you get when you kind of squeeze your waist. It's the fat that's much deeper inside our bodies that wraps around our organs. And it's the fat that we really need to be most concerned about when it comes to our health. And it's interesting because there was no difference in BMI, so there's no difference in size of the people. It was to do with their body composition. And the other thing they found was that people who drank more coffee had molecules circulating in their blood that are called branch chain amino acids, particularly amino acids leucine, isoleucine, and valine. Now, we need those essential amino acids. They're part of our protein. We need them in our bodies. But what researchers have found before is that if you have higher circulating levels of these branch chain amino acids, they are associated with insulin resistance and type 2 diabetes. Hmm. So again, it's a correlation, and they're not stating cause and effect here. And then I guess the possibly the most interesting thing they found was a sort of sex-specific result in men. So they found men who drank more coffee had higher levels of total testosterone. They had more bioavailable testosterone, and they had a higher levels of a protein called sex hormone binding globulin. And this is a protein which binds testosterone, but it's a way of the body kind of I suppose it's not free testosterone, but it's a way of transporting testosterone around the body. So again, this pattern that they're seeing of higher total testosterone, more of this globulin protein, is associated with better outcomes when it comes to things like insulin and insulin resistance and diabetes. Mm. So again, these are kind of patterns that they're seeing that are associated with higher levels of coffee drinking and maybe better metabolic outcomes, particularly for men. But I guess it adds to a pretty solid bank of research that says moderate coffee consumption is generally good for people. I mean, obviously there's groups like pregnant women or people who maybe get palpitations from excess caffeine or shouldn't be having caffeine. But for the most part, you know, it kind of adds to the bank of research on coffee being good.
1: Our final story, Matt, has to do with childhood memories.
2: Yes, this was a super interesting paper. It's just come out from a university in Poland. And for anyone who's familiar with Trinity College, my own university, we've got this amazing tutor network and tutor system in our university. Ruth, you would have been in Trinity, so you would have experienced this. So basically, when students start in our university, they are assigned a tutor, like a professor, like myself, and we look after those students through their entire time at Trinity. And what always surprises me is that it's not that uncommon to get some students who have this real fear of failure. They're doing their exams, they're afraid of failing, they're afraid of, you know, comparing themselves to their peers who might be much more intelligent than them or, you know, doing better in their exams. Thankfully, we have ways of working through that, and normally the students come out the other end with their degrees and all is good. But there are some individuals who have really crippling fear of failure that's induced by chronic criticism during childhood. Really, really sad to think about it. And there's a psychotherapy-based approach called imagery-based psychotherapy, where what you can do is you can talk people through their childhood memories, make it very, very visual, so get them to think about what was happening. Mm. What this study did was it recruited 180 participants from Poland who had this crippling childhood criticism-induced fear of failure.
1: It doesn't matter who criticised them, but someone just told them they were no good.
2: But the commonality was that they just had this crippling fear of failure, so it was very difficult for them to lead normal lives, you know, with this fear. What they did was they took 180 participants, they broke them into three groups. So one of the groups was brought through this process of 2 weeks, four sessions across those 2 weeks, where they were talked through with a clinical psychologist what happened. So trying to create images as to what happened during that childhood criticism exposure. The second group was basically what was called imaging rescripting. So while they were being talked through, trying to reimagine and put themselves back to the childhood criticism, they were told, now think about what would happen if your therapist was there at the same day and was there to defend you and speak up for you. Go through that process. The third group then was what was called imaging rescripting with delay. So they got these people to think about the memories that induced the fear of failure, but there was a 10-minute delay before the psychotherapist said, and now think of the protector to come in and defend you. And what they discovered was that across all three paradigms, it was actually really quite useful. So this imagery-based psychotherapy was very, very useful. But they discovered that the delay tactic, so bringing in this 10-minute delay, in some way was able to rewire the memories. So patients were able to basically write new memories that was consolidated in terms of the outcome being that they were feeling less fear of failure at the end of it.
1: But what I don't understand reading the studies, why they didn't tell people to think about those things and now imagine they said nice things about you. Well, imagine you have your therapist beside you to defend you. It seems to me a lot less powerful and engaging as a concept than saying, imagine they said nice things to you, or imagine you punched them in the gut. If they said, I mean, like, I don't know. I mean, it's an interesting choice to get them to visualize.
2: I think the psychotherapy explanation that I was reading about was that when you can consolidate these memories to being safe endings, as opposed to being lingering doubt about how you're going to deal with the fear of failure.
1: Yeah.
2: So if you can just reimagine and rewrite the memories to end safely, I think that's kind of the concept of having the defender there in that memory.
1: Right. Okay, very interesting. Thank you as always, Matt Campbell from Trinity College Dublin and Ruth Freeman from Research Ireland. All right, on the way, you will not believe how many insects there are on this planet. Stay with us.
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1: Yes, welcome back to Future Proof on News Talk. I'm Jonathan McCrae. Now, there are 8.3 billion people on this planet, but it's estimated that at any one moment, 10 quintillion insects call this Earth home. That's a 10 with 18 zeros after it. But a recent study has shown that our estimates of insect species may be off by millions. So how do we even go about counting such varied and often minuscule organisms? Well, Alex Smith is Associate Professor in the Department of Integrative Biology at the University of Guelph in Ontario. He's one of the authors of that study. He joins me now. Welcome to the program, Alex. Tell me about your work, because it's really interesting. It's a very interesting question to try and figure out how many species or how many insects there are in the world.
12: Yeah, thanks for the invitation to talk about this. Isn't this kind of an amazing question? I mean, Robert May once said, famous English ecologist mathematician, once said that there is, to a first approximation, everything on the Earth, all of life, is an insect. I mean, these are, as your numbers, the quintillion number, just thinking about that many zeros, this is their planet that they share with us. So I guess one of the things that this collaborative bunch of co-authors, what we're able to do is bring experiences from relatively diverse fields like entomology, ecology, evolutionary biology, mathematics, statistics, molecular biology, ornithology, botany, to try and attack this question of how many insect species are there on the planet sharing their Earth with us.
1: Why is that an important question to answer?
12: Oh boy. Well, so many things. I mean, all of the things. Let's talk, I guess, first about our biases, right? As primates, as human beings, we have an enormous number of biases that we all experience kind of every day in our lives, but they affect us scientifically and biologically as well. For instance, we're really good at identifying the species that share the planet with us that see the world the way that we do. That are big, like the birds and the mammals and the reptiles to some degree and the amphibians. So the other vertebrate species. But most of the species on the planet, named and unnamed, are less than a gram, less than a centimeter long, and they don't see the world really at all the way that we do. They smell and they taste it. And so that enormous morass of diversity is where we have potentially the capacity to better understand the players in the play in the large ecological and evolutionary dramas that have been taking place on the planet for millions and millions of years. And so that analogy, the players in the play, that's me thinking about species as the actors in these dramas. And one of the things that this study calls into kind of tight focus is the fact that we might know only 3% of the players in that play. And if we were back in school studying Macbeth, I mean, if that 3% by chance included Macbeth and Lady Macbeth, we'd probably have a good understanding of the drama. But if we were left with like servants, soldiers, Lennox and Angus as the species that we as the players in the play, we might not understand any of the drama at all.
1: Yeah, I studied Merchant of Venice, so I'm afraid I'm a little loose on the script of Macbeth. But I get the point. And the idea that we only know 3% of the population of insects in the world is insane to me. But I suppose from your perspective, it's not insane at all, because you're in a place where you have so many insects, you don't even have names for them.
12: Yeah, that's really right. And I think one of the things that makes me really excited about having the privilege and the responsibility of working where I work in the northwestern corner of Costa Rica in the area de Conservación Guanacaste is the fact that I have to be super comfortable with answering I don't know to the inevitable question of what's that? What is it eating? Who eats it? How is it living its life? What is the story behind that species? And that's because we don't know. And that's certainly accentuated because it's a tropical location and diversity isn't evenly distributed around the globe. But that kind of exposure to the I don't know, like it makes me think of the George R. R. Morton, like North of the Wall, like, you know nothing, Jon Snow. That's kind of the appreciation and the joy that we have, the enthusiasm that we have in these kinds of questions, because for so many of these species, we have yet to name them. And in the kind of the encyclopedia, this massive library of life, names are really important. Names are like the embossing on the spine of the book that line all the shelves of this library of life. And if we don't know the names, we don't know what secrets and knowledge is contained within the book. And so selfishly for our species, if we're interested in figuring out like biologically inspired design to get us towards low energy and efficient solutions for problems that we have about moving through space or operations.
1: Medicine.
12: Yeah, exactly. Medicine. We need to be able to read the embossing on those spines of those books in the library of life. And that's all of these little tiny things that smell and taste the world.
1: I mean, isn't where you live, I mean, we're talking about biases, right? Do you have a bias that you see so many new species all the time that you think that we don't understand that actually the rest of the world is like this? I mean, presumably the rest of the world is not as diverse as this place in Costa Rica where you're working. I mean, if you walk around Ireland, the number of insect species you might see, sadly, is, you know, if I feel like you could count them on one hand, two hands.
12: Well, you know what? This is the amazing thing. So I'm going to yes and that. So yes, like I said, Costa Rica is a hot spot of diversity for our planet. But in Ireland, in the northern parts of Canada, there are still tens of thousands of species that we have not even begun to describe yet.
1: Really?
12: And lots of these, quite literally, and lots of them are little tiny things that look really morphologically similar, but live entirely independent and different, unique lives as independent species. So in Canada, for instance, we know that, and this is true also in all kind of northern parts of the world, across the world, there are many more, thousands of more species of flies than we had thought even 20 years ago. And part of me being able to say this, like to talk about this with you now, is not the fact that, boy, oh boy, isn't that silly that we never looked. It's like not that at all. What we now have the privilege of doing is having technology that lets us kind of really attack these kinds of questions in a way that people back to Darwin and Wallace would have loved, like to have a cell phone in your pocket that can function as a microscope.
1: Yeah.
12: What a luxury and incredible privilege that is. But also to have DNA increasingly cheaply and affordably, I guess, available to ask these questions and then let us see indirectly which species is which, not dependent on us looking at it and going, whoa, there's a flowery appendage on one side and a kind of a square-like one on the other. And so That's how we'll differentiate them. I mean, we need those kind of handles to get our heads around it. But in reality, when most of the world weighs less than a gram, is less than a centimeter long, and doesn't really care what it looks like because it's smelling and tasting its environment, we need these indirect signs to help us put these names on things. And we have them now, and that's amazing. Right.
1: So we talked at the beginning of the piece about the estimates of insect species. What did we feel was the correct number? And what has your study shown us?
12: All right. So this is kind of amazing. And so one of the cool things about this is, I mean, estimating the number of species that share their planet with us is a thing that has gone on since Aristotle. Like there's the English biologist or writer, Sir John Ray, in 1691 estimated, kind of extrapolated from species that he knew in England to, and if he said, well, if there's an approximate kind of a ratio across the world, then he estimated there'd be 10,000 species. That's nearly 400 to 350 years ago, right? Where this was an active kind of a question that people would write about. And as science has progressed and knowledge has been kind of gained and tested and rehypothesized through time, we get bigger and bigger numbers. Even 135 years ago, there was an American entomologist who suggested 10 million species. Most people up until the 1980s, were critical of those high estimates. They thought much more conservatively that species would have much wider distributions, and so the total number on the planet would be smaller. And most estimates came out to around plus or minus about 6 million. And since we have about just under 2 million species that are named today as we're talking, that means we're doing pretty well, right? Like we've got a good handle on, like I was saying earlier, those players in the play if we've got that big a proportion named. About in the 1980s, there was an American entomologist named Terry Irwin who was working in the tropics, and he was working with beetles, really specialized herbivorous beetles that were eating a particular species of trees. And just kind of as a thought experiment, he and some back of the napkin calculations, he started to extrapolate if there's this many species of host-specific beetle here, and he kind of did if-then statements to where he suggested that there were maybe upwards of 30 million species of arthropods in the world. But again, there were very few estimates as enthusiastic as Terry's. Now, ours really suggests Terry Irwin was right. Our floor, our estimate in this paper is a lower boundary, like it's the floor, not a ceiling. And so our estimates suggest that we're kind of an order of magnitude out. So many more species waiting for us to understand what it is that they do.
1: Wow. And that is crazy. There's a couple of things I want to say. The first is, I mean, didn't that scientist in question figure out how many species there were, or at least make this estimation by essentially gassing all the insects in a tree and then counting? So he probably reduced that by a few species in just his work trying to figure out how many there were. But the second thing I'd say is I have a problem with taxonomy. I'm probably one of the few people on the island of Ireland who has a problem. But I think that the idea of, you know, calling everything a different species, I think the word species has a very fuzzy line. And what you would call a different species when we look at two different types of fly, for all intents and purposes, when we talk about insects, is there a really clear, definitive line between one species and another? I mean, when you, like, What is the size of difference between one blowfly and another blowfly need to be before you say these are distinct species? Because then you can kind of call any number out of a hat.
12: I love this opportunity to put on my biodiversity hat, to put on my philosophy of science hat. Because when you say fuzzy, that's exactly what species are. They're not Aristotelian. They're not zeros and ones, right? I mean, we often have to model them as that. But philosophically, a species has a beginning and an end. And so we're asking this question at a particular moment in time, inherent in kind of the scientific inquiry or the lifespan of the people who are working on the question. But species go extinct and new species kind of appear through time. So there is that. And they change throughout. They are a mutable thing. They're not chairs or tables. However, one of the things that I would say is I talk to my students about this all the time. I really advocate that they listen to what the organisms are telling them. And so it becomes the process of saying, okay, so you've got your two blowflies there. And if I've collected them from different places and the planet, and if there's different abiotic kind of temperature regimes and precipitation regimes, and if they're active at different times of the year, that's me kind of making like a bit of a checklist of differences that all would tend to support the existence of these things as being different, especially if we then add differences in DNA or maybe morphology.
1: Yeah.
12: So in, it's yes to the fuzzy part with an and that in fact, by listening to those organisms, I think we'll learn more about the differences and how they're important because we have to perceive them first to understand how important they are.
1: So your calculations put this figure at anywhere from 17 million to 30 million species on the planet, which is insane. And you can't like pick up these or count them by pointing at them. So how on earth do you come up with that figure scientifically?
12: Oh, it's kind of an amazing thing. And I'm not sure how much patience your listeners are going to have for maths on the radio, but just briefly, what it involves is 40 years of intense collection and then a really elegant statistical application of sample coverage that Alan Turing developed at Bletchley Park in decoding Germany's Enigma machine that lets us count the species that we haven't seen yet.
1: You're talking about Bayesian mathematics?
12: No, just the statistical, like to take overlapping or non-overlapping sampling methods in an attempt to understand these hidden or undetected species.
1: Okay. Well, I think insects are getting a bit of a resurgence of interest generally in the population because, not only because of the incredible diversity and new insects being found all the time, but of course, we're starting to learn how important they are for our planet, for our crops, and for the circle of life. So keep up the good work. Alex Smith is an associate professor in the Department of Integrative Biology at the University of Guelph, Ontario, and he's working in Costa Rica. Thanks, Alex.
12: Thanks very much.
1: All right, coming up next. Why do creative people in Ireland live longer? We'll be talking about the learnings of 20 years of looking at Irish people getting older, the Tilda study. Stay with us.
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1: Yes, welcome back to Future Proof on News Talk. I'm Jonathan McCrae. 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We get to all of those in the podcast. Now, we, like many people in the Western world, are living in an aging society. This naturally presents challenges to us as individuals and as a country. But thankfully, we happen to have one of the leading studies on aging taking place right here in Ireland. It's called the Irish Longitudinal Study on Aging, or TILDA, and it is 20 years old this year. I'm joined by Regius Professor of Medicine at Trinity College Dublin and founding principal investigator of the programme, Roseanne Kenny. Roseanne, it's always a pleasure to have you on the programme. I think we spoke about it 20 years ago on Futureproof, which is really, really exciting, right? We've been going nearly that long, and we spoke to you at the very early stages of this study. It is so amazing to have such a rich data set that looks at people aging in Ireland. Very quickly, tell me a little bit about what's in the data set and how it's set up and how long it's been going.
25: So as you say, it's been going for 20 years. Four of those were piloting, trying to get the study exact for Ireland. That's the first thing. So we've been following people for 16 years. Basically, it's a longitudinal study, which means we go back to the same people every 2 years. So a big shout out to the participants who are taking part for that long period of time. Mm. We've very low dropout rates, very low dropout rates. Secondly, it's about the experience of aging in Ireland. So what it's like to be getting older in Ireland. And we started with 50 people aged 50 and above. And we currently have 10,500 people taking part because we had to refresh the sample after a period of time with the younger people again. And we actually started with an even younger cohort of 45 plus. So it is aging, but it's, and most people, when they think of 45, 50, 55, 60, don't think of aging. And that is true. However, the biology of the process starts early. So it's about capturing as much as possible. And it isn't just about health, but it's predominantly health focused because we collect social information and economic information because health doesn't occur in isolation.
1: Yeah. So talk us through the sort of information you're gathering from these people every 2 years. It's quite comprehensive. What do you ask them and what do you measure?
25: So it's a huge amount of data. The whole thing, including the health assessment, because we do an objective assessment as well of health, takes about 5.5 hours. So it's very, very comprehensive. And it's everything that you could possibly imagine, which constitutes the tapestry of your life. You know, where are you living? Who are you living with? How many children do you have? You know, what was your childhood like? We do a lot of childhood questions. What education did you have? How much money have you in the bank? Do you suffer from incontinence? Are you taking tablets? What tablets are you taking? And then what are your social networks like? Do you experience loneliness? What's your mood like? Do you suffer from any anxiety or depression, etc.? And we use specific scales to measure things like loneliness, depression, anxiety. And we also measure brain function, cognitive function, lots of memory tests, lots of functioning like planning tests, concentration tests, that sort of thing. So it's everything, almost everything you can possibly think of.
1: And 10,000 for an island as small of Ireland, as Ireland, That is a, I mean, we're talking really representative amount of data. Like, we can really learn valuable stuff from this.
25: So that's a really important point, because it's of virtually no value if the data isn't representative. So the way we started the study out, and the first sample, which is the important sample, was complex in Ireland. In other countries, you've got a database with addresses and ages. So you know, okay, this is, well, I'm going to randomly select these number of people over the age of 50. In Ireland, we just were able to randomly select addresses. We didn't know what age people were. Mm. So we randomly selected almost 30,000 addresses and cold called face-to-face at the door on 30,000 houses. Anybody aged 50 or more here, and would you like to take part in a study being led by Trinity College? And remarkably got a 67% response rate.
1: Incredible, isn't it?
25: Incredible.
1: So let's talk a little bit about that then. You have this really representative data set and you have lots of questions that you ask people. What stuff falls out of something like that? Because we often talk on this program about correlation and causation, that you might see something that looks like it might cause a particular symptom or an outcome, but you don't really know how they're related. Maybe the other thing is causing it and the relationship is the other way around, or maybe it's a fluke. But with this sort of level of data, we can actually see things and have a good idea of how something might affect someone's health outcomes. So talk to me about some of the more surprising findings that weren't found elsewhere that are specific to TILDA study.
25: You've made a really good point there. First of all, the fact that it's representative means we can generalize from whatever our findings are. So if I found that 40% of people of a certain age have high blood pressure in the TILDA study, I know that that's the case for 40% of people in Ireland that age. That's the first thing. Secondly, the fact that it's longitudinal means that we can actually tease out this conundrum of causality and consequence. And so that's the beauty about longitudinal study design. So that's the value. So if we take in health, for example, one of the major findings we're consistently finding at each wave in health is the undiagnosed. How many, the high volume of people who are out there, who are walking around with conditions that can be easily treated and they don't know they have them. That's the first thing. Common things like high blood pressure. 40% of men aged 50 to 65 who are hypertensive don't know they're hypertensive. And those that do, half of them aren't on adequate treatment for the recommended target blood pressure. That's a big negative. Does it matter? Yes, it does. Commonest cause of stroke, of Alzheimer's disease, of heart failure, of kidney failure, high blood pressure.
1: Wow.
25: And so easily treated. So I say everybody over 45, know your blood pressure at least every year, if not twice a year. Know your diabetes status. Have blood tests done for that. Have blood tests done for your lipids, fats, that's cholesterol and triglycerides, other fats, etc., LDL. At least know those biomarkers, because they're the main ones and they're so easy to treat, and they're the biggest causes of the things which cause disability. Stroke, heart failure, and you know, that's what causes not just death but makes our health span shorter.
1: Do we see in this data set the differing ways in which people age? Like, because it's a biological age, right? And then there's the actual age you are in terms of how many years you spent on the planet. Those two things aren't always the same, right? What does the science looking at Irish people have to say about how we age and the things that affect the speed of our aging?
25: So more and more we're recognizing the big difference between what's called chronological age, the number of candles on your birthday cake, and biological age. Really, you're aging? I can tell you're biologically very young, Jonathan.
1: Yes,
25: because
1: Roseanne.
25: You clearly work, you know, you work out, you're physically active. Physical activity is hugely important. So we have ways of measuring that, apart from just looking at somebody and saying they look young. Although, believe it or not, that's a really good metric.
1: Is it?
25: There have been studies to show that if you look younger than your years, you actually probably are biologically, most likely, younger than your years, obviously surgery apart. So we can measure biologically from just looking at cells and the pathways within cells, lots of different things. Epigenetics is the one we're particularly vexed on, but metabolomics, proteomics, there's lots of different ways. None of them are entirely accurate just yet, but we're getting there. When we started this research 15 years ago, there were 5 so-called aging clocks, biological clocks, as opposed to our chronological age. Now we have something like 50 something. So I mean,
1: what are they?
25: Well, we can in Tilda, for example, I can tell you the biological age of your muscle, the biological age of your heart, cardiovascular system, the biological age of your visual system. So we're actually able to measure from looking at cells what the biological age of different systems is now, for example.
1: Mm.
25: It's great at a population level. It gives you an overall population level. For the individual, it's out by 2 to 4 years, either end. So it's not that accurate yet.
1: Okay. Let's talk about some of the things that come with aging a little bit.
25: Yeah.
1: And the thing that I worry a lot about with some people in my life is falls. People talk about falls. Yeah. And a fall, you know, it's not something you think about in your 50s or 60s, but when you get a little bit older, you know, 80s, 90s, a fall can be, for some people, weirdly a death sentence. And this is something that was brand new to me as news only 10 years ago. What does Tilda say about falls? Why are they so dangerous? And what data have we got on that?
25: So the first thing to say is that they're incredibly common as people get older. So in women, post-menopause, you see a huge increase in the number of falls every year.
1: Wow.
25: And likewise in men after the age of 50. So and it's a direct relationship with age. The age gradient is very clearly linear. So that's the first thing to say. To the point where 2 to 3 falls a year after the age of 70 is not unusual. It's not universal, however. So people who continue to be active, not just aerobic exercises, but also, muscle strengthening exercise programs are much less likely to fall, if at all. Okay, so that's one thing. You can prevent them. Secondly, a third of falls are unexplained. I didn't slip. I didn't trip. I just don't know what happened.
1: Mm.
25: And actually, just this morning, I've had a paper in the New England Journal on this showing that those falls are actually related to drops in blood pressure or abnormalities in heart rate. And they are treatable, but it needs much more microscopic looking into than just making an assumption it's your muscles. It's in 2/3 of cases, it's not your muscles. It's something to do with your blood pressure in your heart.
1: Right.
25: So an unexplained fold is a warning that you need more investigation.
1: What about the more social stuff? So I thought it was really interesting, you know, you swim in cold water. This is, you know, that my friend Ruth Freeman is on the program all the time, swears by it.
25: Mm-hmm.
1: Scientifically, there was questions about whether or not it actually does anything. But in the Tilda data set, it seems to suggest that at least there's a correlation between people who swim or have cold showers, cold water, and what is the link?
25: So the mechanism is probably through the autonomic nervous system. The studies, we haven't done this study, there have been randomized control trials now, which actually show that people who have cold water showers every morning for a period of time, these are Dutch studies, compared to those who don't, actually are much less likely to get winter chest infections, require fewer antibiotics during a winter period, and have better attendance at work, higher employment than those. And these are well-matched cohorts. So there are now studies out there with respect to the cold shower.
1: Right.
25: It's much more difficult to do randomized controlled trial with respect to cold water swimming. But the likelihood is we know cold water swimming has beneficial effects on the vagus nerve. It enhances vagal activity, and that's a good thing. That's your relax and digest nerve. And of course, you're outdoors and it's generally social. So there are a whole lot of other fringe benefits.
1: Okay, that's cold water. I'm trying to think of my own life. So pets, did you do any studies on pets?
25: Ah, we've done lovely work on pets, actually. And I was surprised by this work myself. People who have pets are less likely to be depressed.
1: Mm.
25: And now, it's not a randomized controlled trial. It's observational. But there does appear to be a direct association between having a pet and depression. They also have better social engagement and lower inflammatory markers.
1: Mm.
25: And we think it's because when you have a pet, particularly a dog, you know, it requires walking. And when you're walking a dog, you meet other people who are required to walk their dog. So there's inadvertent social engagement when you have a pet.
1: And this, by the way, if you're a non-dog owner and never had a dog in your life, the transition from being a non-dog owner to a dog owner is way more significant than I thought it was. Firstly, you do have to get out the door. You have to get the door twice a week, but you stop all the time and meet people. I've met so many people just because that's part of being a dog. And if you have someone who's on their own and doesn't have a dog, if they would in any way tolerate it, I would highly suggest you let them borrow your dog even.
25: 100%.
1: And because the social sort of experience of that is something I totally underestimated.
25: And, you know, we've started to introduce dogs now into care, in acute hospitals even, in Mercer's Institute for Successful Aging, where I work in St. James's Hospital. We've introduced dogs for the last number of years, particularly with stroke patients and that. The difference, you'll see a person completely light up when an animal comes into the room, and then they can touch and hold and hug an animal. Patients who've got severe dementia transform when there's a pet that
1: you can't do that with a nurse, for example.

0: And then the other thing, which I thought was really interesting, which is something that I've always, I mean, obviously there's a cost that's associated with this, and I'm going to put my hand and say, I'm fully acknowledging that, but living near water seems to have some sort of benefit. Mm. Is that, I mean, could we say, well, obviously you can afford to live near the sea or near a lake, then obviously you have more money and you have better health outcomes, or have you, are you able to isolate this from socioeconomic things and say...
1: So it's a very good point. I mean, insofar as you can adjust, you can never purely adjust in science, no matter what they say.
0: Yeah.
1: You can't, you know, that's the reality. But insofar as you can adjust for socioeconomic circumstances, blue, exposure to blue space has an independent beneficial effect. And it's predominantly a calming effect. That's the first thing. Secondly, there's a lot of variety involved, particularly in this, in the ocean. It's never the same. And variety is something that stimulates us and is good for us as humans and or as animals. And then also physical activity. You're more likely to be physically active if you're near blue space than near concrete, for example.
0: We are so lucky to have Roseanne in this country having spearheaded this study, because it is amazing to have this level of data. Mm. There's so many studies coming out of it. 20 years and going strong. I'll see you in 10 years, Roseanne. And I'm sure you'll look exactly the same. Thank you so much for joining us, Roseanne Kenny there from the Tilda study.
1: Thank you.
0: All right, that's it from us for another episode of Futureproof. Thanks to Aidan McKelvey producing, Rory Galvin on podcast, and Hugo De Silva Scott on sound. Thank you for listening. We'll be back with more Futureproof on Tuesday in your podcast feed. Off the Ball is up next. Have a great Sunday.
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13: It's 1 o'clock. Good afternoon. I'm

0: Jane McNamara. An online fundraiser has been set up to help pay for repatriation and funeral costs of a Brazilian woman found murdered in Limerick last Friday. The body of the 33-year-old was found at an apartment at Cecil Street. It's understood she suffered a number of stab wounds. David Riley reports.
1: JJ Christine Pereira Rosa had been living and working in Limerick for the past number of years. It's understood she suffered stab injuries. However, investigating Gardaí said they were not releasing results of her autopsy for operational reasons. A GoFundMe fundraiser to help towards her repatriation and funeral costs was established with a €16,000 target. Organisers stated, "In this moment of immense grief, we want to help her family give her the dignified farewell she deserves in her home country, surrounded by the people who love her." Meanwhile, Gardaí at Henry Street Station in Limerick have appealed for information. It's understood Gardaí were looking to speak to a man known to Miss Rosa as part of their inquiries. David Raleigh, Limerick.
0: People living with Friedreich's ataxia are marching through Dublin City calling for the HSE to fund a life-changing treatment. Hundreds of patients, family members and friends are making their way to the Custom House Quay just 2 days before the Health Service Executive's drug team makes their final decision on Skyclarys. The drug can slow the progression of the neuromuscular disorder and is already funded in several European countries. Ada Grayson has had two siblings die from the condition. She says time is running out for her.
2: Be able to communicate for much longer, so I know time is against us.
0: The US President has hit back at Canada for its retaliatory tariffs. Canadian Prime Minister Mark Carney has announced dollar-for-dollar tariffs on American goods from the 8th of September. It's after Donald Trump imposed 50% tariffs on around $20 billion US dollars worth of Canadian goods. He's accused Canada of wanting the benefits of being a US state without being one. And the annual commemoration of Michael Collins takes place at Ballinabloch in County Cork this afternoon. The ceremony marks 104 years since Collins was killed in an ambush during the Civil War in 1922. Hundreds of people are expected to attend, with the commemoration getting underway at 3 o'clock. That's it for now. More in an hour.
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0: Dry and calm this afternoon and evening. Good sunshine in Munster, a mix of cloud and sunny spells elsewhere. Highest temperatures 17 to 22 degrees. 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
7: And you are welcome, folks. Off the Ball Sunday here on News Talk. John Duggan with you through to 7. Hope you're doing great around the country. The Premier League is back. News Talk Radio is the home for live and exclusive commentaries of Premier League matches every Sunday in Ireland for the next 9 months on this show, Off the Ball Sunday. So our coverage begins today with two games, Manchester City versus Bournemouth and Newcastle United against Liverpool. With me for the news round to begin our 6 hours of coverage, Monaghan's finest, Shane Hannan. Good afternoon, Shane.
8: John, good afternoon. How are things?
7: Great.
8: They were better yesterday before the Spurs match.
7: Before the Manchester United match,
8: yeah,
7: as well, Shane.
8: Yeah, both. We were both full of optimism yesterday morning, arriving into the office. And as football tends to do, it can dash your hopes.
7: Well, on Friday, I put out on social media at John Duggan Sport, I haven't been excited in a decade to see Tottenham Hotspur play in the Premier League and start a new season. How long before the television goes out? the upstairs bedroom window, and I just posted the TV gun out the window yesterday and I just said, not long.
8: Yeah, it happens quickly.
7: The quotes from Roberto De Zerbi: I knew after Hoffenheim, I said, we're not in the right point. We're late for the start of the Premier League. How can you be that way? What are you doing as a club going down to New Zealand and Australia for this pre-season? Get your players right. I know there's transfer business to be done, but Spurs were the Spurs of last season and the season before yesterday. And for Manchester United to lose to the team that everybody's predicting would be 20th in Hull City was a shocker. And as I said to Pat Kenny earlier, The announcement went out in the stadium that the trains were cancelled back to Manchester.
8: Yeah. It just summed up the day, I think, for Manchester United supporters. It was probably the biggest cheer of the day.
7: But for Keith Andrews, for Damien Duff, for Nathan Collins, for Cueven Callagher, Everton had a good day. Ipswich had a good day. Leeds, who, as we know, filled out half of Croke Park recently, had a really good day winning at Nottingham Forest. And Arsenal look very much the favourites after what we saw on Friday. But yeah, it's been an interesting start to the season.
8: Really interesting, because some of those results fascinating. Like, because it was one of those years where a lot of people picked the three promoted teams as the three favourites to go down. And when you see Ipswich beating Sunderland by 2-1, you see Hull City, and John Egan, by the way, as well, playing for Hull City, of course, beating Manchester United in the early game yesterday by 2-0. Remarkable start. David Moyes would be delighted to get the 3 points against Crystal Palace in the manner in which they did. Forest could be a tough season for them, and obviously that relationship between Glasner and Marinakis is going to be key, and then the Brentford Spurs one. Yeah, like, I think we all, from an Irish perspective, we saw Damien Duff going in there, and obviously Stephen Rice has gone in there with Keith Andrews as well. Like, we said this could work, this is really, really strong, and both Keith and Damien with plenty of international and Premier League experience themselves as players. But yeah, that could be another brilliant story. But look, we're not going to get carried away with results. Michael Carrick wasn't getting carried away after the match yesterday.
7: No.
8: Certainly, De Zerbi's not getting carried away. And Spurs, as we were discussing on Football Saturday yesterday, Spurs had a really good start to last season, and it ended up being a poor season. So because this started poorly doesn't mean it can't be a great season for them.
7: Now, the Premier League is not the only item to tell our listeners about. Shane, you're now in the chair as the presenter of the Sunday Paper Review.
8: Indeed. Yeah, big shoes to fill. After Adrian Barry's departure, of course, but it's a delight, John, to come in early and comb through the papers, because you get this full sense of the weekend sport, and obviously the Sunday papers being the Sunday papers, you get the feature pieces, and journalists have the time to sit down and get into topics with a bit more depth, and there's a bit more meat on the bones, and it's just nice to grab your coffee. I love the sound of the paper as well, John. It's the ASMR aspect of the newspapers on a Sunday. Maybe I'm reading too deeply into it here. But there's loads of fascinating bits in the papers today. I have to mention, obviously, all the football is huge. The aside from the match reports and all the rest, there's plenty on the Pep and Mourinho documentary. Still the supremacy of Jurgen Klopp at a Premier League level, because of the amount of managers in the Premier League who have either played or worked under him, take inspiration from him. So he's just this figure that never goes away from the Premier League, really. Chris Hughton talking about his cancer battle as well is a really interesting piece with Kevin Palmer in the Sun Independent. He's thankfully over it now, his prostate cancer battle, but it's a nice kind of public service announcement piece. Loads of good pieces on the exodus of players to Australia in the Aussie rules. Nadine Doherty is an excellent piece in the Sunday Independent. You'd have similar with Shane McGrath, the Irish Mail on Sunday today as well. We're still talking about Mayo, John, in the papers 3 weeks on.
7: Well, it's interesting because you had the Irish Examiner columnist Kieran Shannon with the football writer, with the 42.ie David Snaid for the Sunday pay-per-view today, and Kieran's got a big connection with Mayo.
8: He does indeed, and Kieran last week had a brilliant column sitting down with Andy Moore, an extensive interview as well. But like, Joe Brawley's talking about Mayo today and the feel-good factor, and I think he mentions the fact that he was down at a bottle bank during the week in Mayo, and how ordinarily he spoke to the fellow who was emptying the bottle banks, and he says normally Christmas and New Year is the busiest time of the week of the year, and normally we empty the bottle banks every 2 weeks, but over the last month or so it's been three times a day, John, on some occasions, that these bottle banks in Mayo have had to be emptied. So in fairness to them, they've been celebrating.
7: Well, maybe people out there are just more environmentally responsible than they have been.
8: Maybe that could be it, and there's no correlation whatsoever to what happened in Croke Park a while ago. But there's a really good piece in the Sunday Times, Troy Parrott, Paul Rowan, talking about the journey of Troy Parrott to Real Betis, and how someone, Adrian, a goalkeeping coach in the backroom team with Betis, called up Cueven Callagher, and Cueven Callagher gave a glowing reference to the character of Troy Parrott, and just looks like a fascinating and really solid move for Troy Parrott, like under Pellegrini, as you spoke about yesterday, and the Champions League experience he's going to get there. But a really nice piece with Richie Power sitting down with Philip Lanigan as well. So yeah, a lot of interesting bits. It's mostly football, given the weekend it is, but plenty of other bits to get into.
7: You will hear a section of the conversation on FM here later on News Talk. You can check out the full Sunday paper review with Shane Hannon wherever you get your pods if you're an Off the Ball subscriber. So let's bring in our match commentator Phil Egan ahead of our first live game of the season, Manchester City versus Bournemouth. How you doing, Phil?
9: Good afternoon, gents. How are you doing?
7: Yeah, we're great, Phil. We're great. We're putting the brave face on.
9: Wasn't a great day for you yesterday, lads.
7: No, it wasn't, Phil. No. It wasn't. So why don't we move on to the game you're doing? It feels strange to be talking about Manchester City without Pep.
9: It certainly does, and you referenced documentaries there, Shane, and I went for the Pep documentary instead of the Mourinho one this week. Obviously, time is of an essence, but I think I was really fascinated by the access that the cameras were given, but you just saw how passionate and just how tough management is, and at times Pep was a broken man. I think back to the Leverkusen game when he made 10 changes and they lost, and he threatened to quit after, but for all of that, he was at the club for 10 years, 20 trophies, 6 Premier Leagues, a Champions League, 5 League Cups, 3 FA Cups. How do you follow that? That is the big question, and Enzo Maresca is the man that is tasked with that duty now. Obviously was part of Pep's coaching team when they won the treble. He's gone out management on his own. He had success at Leicester, winning the championship. I think people would say he was relatively successful with Chelsea without obviously winning anything, but it'll be interesting to see how they get on under Xabi Alonso. But yeah, it's an interesting time for Manchester City, and even just the team selection today.
7: Yeah, go on.
9: Like, his starting 11 is 6 defenders. Now, when I say 6 defenders, you're Nico O'Reilly and Rico Lewis are classified as defenders, but they're probably going to play more advanced today. Obviously, he's had to reshuffle things because of the injury to Jeremy Doku. We wondered, would Ryan Cherki start? The interesting part for Ryan Cherki in the documentary is actually when they show how they recruit Ryan Cherki, and Hugo Viana, the sporting director now of Manchester City, says there is a few question marks about the mentality of Ryan Cherki. Pep rings them, and everything's grand. Pep's gone. So what's Ryan Cherki thinking? He's sitting on the bench now today. He's probably seen the clips from the documentary going, did they not fancy me here at the club? Pep liked me, but that'll be interesting to see how that plays out. There's no doubt Ryan Cherki is a very talented footballer, but yeah, that just starting 11 wouldn't strike fear into, say, a team like Arsenal, who looks so good on Friday.
7: Well, give us the starting 11 then. What has he decided, Maresca?
9: So he's gone Donnarumma in goal, Kucinov, Diaz, Gehi comes in. He obviously started on the bench last week, so Guardiola is pushed out to the left-hand side, which means O'Reilly can be more advanced. Rico Lewis comes in. Elliot Anderson makes his Premier League debut. Then Phil Foden will play in behind Erling Haaland, and Semenyo obviously up against his former club. Erling Haaland has 5 goals and 9 against Bournemouth. He is the man for August. 22 goals and 14 Premier League games in August. But one thing you'll notice today about Erling Haaland, he's cut his hair. The flowing locks are gone.
7: Wow.
9: Let's hope he's not like Samson.
7: Very good. Very good. I see Antonio Silva's in that Bournemouth team, that new signing from Benfica.
9: Yeah, so that's who Marco Rosa, obviously the new Bournemouth manager, and he obviously has a massive job on his hands as well to follow in the footsteps of Andoni Iriola, who gave them their best ever season, a 6th place finish. And don't forget, they finished the season unbeaten in 18 games, which included the pivotal title game, which was a 1-1 draw at the Vitality, which handed Arsenal the title. But it is a debut for Portugal defender Antonio Silva. So Petrovic in goal, Adam Smith the veteran right back, then Silva, Hill, Trufer, Alex Scott. It'll be interesting to see how he gets on. I'm sure if he puts in a good performance, maybe Hugo Viana and his recruitment team will say maybe he's a player that we should get to the Etihad. Cook will play inside midfield with him. You've got Tavernier, Clivert, Ryan and Evan Nielsen. Obviously, Junior Kroupi, who scored on that 1-1 draw back in May, is out injured for the next few months. So that is a big blow for them. But the difference with Bournemouth this season and last season is they haven't lost all their best players like they did 12 months ago, which bizarrely, obviously, they went on then to have this amazing season. So Bournemouth, I'd be interested to see how they get on. Marco Rosa, you mentioned as well, Shane, about Jurgen Klopp. This is a guy that played under Jurgen Klopp at Mainz and obviously is very much a disciple of Jurgen Klopp.
7: Breaking news as well, and some of the transfer speculators I take with a pinch of salt, but I do trust David Ornstein, Phil, and he's reporting that Ayubu Wadi is on his way to City.
9: Yeah.
7: Moroccan.
9: Yeah, I think a lot of people, whether they would have been so impressed with him during the World Cup at Morocco, the general feeling was he would end up at Manchester City. So, and look, they definitely need him. I did wonder what they do in central midfield. Kovacic played there last week. Kovacic, you know, he's won it all in European football, but he barely played any football last season. He's been plagued with injuries, so it's not really a surprise. In terms of the substitutes, Kovacic is obviously on the bench with Cherki, but Marmoush is on the bench as well.
7: Right.
9: Now, look, I think we all expect he's going to end up at Tottenham with Savinho, but there's still a few days to go in the transfer window. The thing about the likes of Manchester City and the likes of Tottenham, Manchester United, Liverpool, they still have to do business. Arsenal could go into the season without doing any more business and they'd still have the strongest squad. So that's why heading into the season, you just feel that it's going to take something pretty special to stop Arsenal from retaining the Premier League title for the first time.
7: We have 38 weeks of live commentary games here on Off the Ball Sunday, Phil. You'll be a big part of the team with Stephen Doyle. What are your hopes and expectations for the season?
9: Well, I just hope somebody can actually make it a title challenge. I'd be interested to see how Chelsea get on. No European football. They've brought in Xabi Alonso. If he can work out his best starting 11, they have a lot of players at Chelsea. I would imagine a lot of them will go out on loan in the next few weeks as he tries to stick with a small enough squad that you can't have too many players that don't make matchday squads sitting around doing nothing. So one advantage obviously is less games, but the disadvantage is you'll have players that are unhappy. But I think Chelsea could have a good season. I think Liverpool will obviously be far more entertaining this season. I would still worry about them in a few different positions, but there is time to rectify that in the next week or so. They're obviously trying to get this Barkla deal done. There's talk of Minte from Brighton, Mbaye from PSG as well. So today will be interesting for Iriola. If he can start off with a win. In terms of Brentford, were so impressive yesterday. They've held on to all their crown jewels. Maybe not a bad thing that Igor Thiago had a subdued World Cup, missed his penalty, but Sangare is the guy. Everybody was talking about this guy. I just can't understand why a bigger club didn't go in for him, because now, next summer, when they decide to go in for him, they'll have to pay probably 100 million for him.
7: Thank you so much, Phil Egan, for the moment. We'll chat to you later on. Phil on duty with Keith Tracy for the Manchester City Bournemouth game, Shane.
8: Yeah, indeed. £39 million for Sangare. Looks like a steal for Brentford. Why don't we hear from the Brentford manager, Keith Andrews, because he has been speaking following that emphatic 3-0 victory over Tottenham Hotspur yesterday.
10: It's pretty impressive on a lot of fronts, I suppose. You never truly know from pre-season what exactly you're going to get, because the intensity of the Premier League is very, very different to any friendly or most friendlies you can try to organise. Felt like we were in a good spot. The cohesion of the team has come together nicely over the last 2 to 3 weeks of pre-season as we've built. I think we've produced a pretty good performance today. Yeah. I only speak about us, and I know from 12 months ago and what I inherited and all the change compared to this pre-season, it flowed a lot easier. There's a real trust about how we work, what we built last year, obviously, and what we've added into the mix with the players I've just mentioned, and the way of playing, way of training. We can look to grow, we look to develop. So certainly from where we started when we came back, whatever date it was, end of June, July, to now, we've took decent strides within that period, but we want to take more.
7: Keith Andrews there, our Irish man of the moment in the Premier League, and we'll talk about that in a bit more detail in a moment. But just to let you know, there's another match that kicks off at 2 o'clock as well in the Premier League, Brighton versus Aston Villa. No Ollie Watkins in the Villa squad. Unai Emery has spoken about him in recent days, and there's not certainty that he'll be there past September the 1st in a striking position at Aston Villa. But the Brighton team, Verbruggen in goal, Vifer, Vuskovic, who's come from Spurs, Boscagli, Dunk, the captain, Pascal Gross, Ayari, Gomez, Hinchelwood, De Kuyper, and Rutter up front. For Villa, Bizo in goal, Cash, Torres, Lindelof, and Matson, Barkley and Kamara in the holding positions, McGinn, the captain, Gomez, who's obviously come in from Wolves, Hemmings, and Emi Buendia to lead the line chain.
8: Interesting teams. And I know you're going to have even more keen interest in the teams now that you're a fantasy football player.
7: It was dreadful. I made Bruno Fernandes
8: was it,
7: my
8: right?
7: captain, so there you go.
8: I think, in fairness, a lot of people would have made the same mistake. Is it, you know,
7: I haven't done it in about 15 years. I'm totally green, wet behind the ears, and made a load of mistakes.
8: You're allowed a couple of mistakes,
7: so
8: in the early
7: weeks.
8: I think
7: I'm around 5 million out of the 8 million.
8: Well, look, you're still ahead of 3 million people, John. That's not bad. That's not bad. It's a decent chunk of
7: so
8: people.
7: So Keith Andrews, yeah. Look, people are going, well, where are they going to finish? But they haven't really, I know Henderson's left, but it's not that like there's been an exodus of players or anything. And they were up for it from the get-go. And I'd love to see, I'd love to be a fly on the wall. I'd love to be a Netflix documentary, what Duff's been doing already on the training ground.
8: Oh.
7: And because they were on it from minute one yesterday and bodied Spurs off the park.
8: Yeah, it's intensity, isn't it, with Brentford?
7: Yes, yeah.
8: So you know what you're going to get. And in fairness, I'd absolutely love to see what Duffer has been doing with them because, yeah, look, it's early days, but we'd all love an Irish tint to see Brentford do well in the Premier League and for the lads to keep picking up results. Of course, Kelleher and Collins involved with them as well. Collins could have had a goal yesterday with a headed chance, but just wasn't to be. But yeah. Very, very decent win for them. So as we said, the other results from the Premier League yesterday, just to mention, to bring people back up to speed, Hull City with that 2-0 win over Manchester United, Everton beat Crystal Palace by 2-0, Ipswich Town 2, Sunderland 1, it finished Nottingham Forest 0, Leeds 1 and Brentford 3, Spurs 1. In the Championship today, there is one game currently still in action, 63 minutes on the watch, West Bromwich Albion leading Burnley by 2-1, Whitwell and Price with the goals for West Brom after an own goal for Stiles gave Burnley, the away side, the lead early on after just 8 minutes. Jason Malumbi starting in this West Brom team, Max O'Leary in goals as well, and Paul Rowan writing in the papers today as well about how Max O'Leary is really pushing to be maybe a number two to Caoimhín Kelleher ahead of Gavin Bazunu now, because he's getting some really good game time with West Brom and getting the minutes in the legs, which I guess is the important thing for a goalkeeper. So that's what's going on in the world of football. And we'll keep you up to speed in all of the games across the course of the day here in Off the Ball Sunday on News Talk. In motorsport, McLaren's Lando Norris was fastest qualifying and will start from pole position for the Dutch Grand Prix. He's followed by the Mercedes duo of George Russell and current championship leader Kimi Antonelli. The race gets underway with lights out at 2 p.m. at Zandvoort.
7: There's still time for Antonelli to be caught here. He's on 224 points in the Drivers' Championship, leading Lewis Hamilton, who's on 171, 6-1. For Antonelli over Hamilton. Russell's in third on 168, then Charles Leclerc on 145. Lando Norris, as you said, is on pole 134. Max Verstappen with that new deal this week, 112. But there's still, including this one, 13 Grand Prix to go, Shane.
8: Yeah, absolutely. And Kimi Antonelli has the abandonment of youth, 19 years of age. Reminds me a little bit of Kobe McDonald, just the way he goes on about the sport and the interviews and that. So yeah, lights out at Zandvoort in the Dutch Grand Prix at 2 p.m. In gymnastics, Robert Ward finished 22nd in the juniors All-Ireland final at the European Gymnastics, all-around final, I should say, at the European Gymnastics Championships in Zagreb this morning. The Dublin native finishing with a score of 71.031 to round out his first European all-around decider. In cycling, stage two of the Vuelta a España gets underway at 1:30. Both Darren Rafferty and Eddie Dunbar are in action there in that one. While Golf Masters champion Rory McIlroy currently sitting in a tie for second ahead of the fourth round of the BMW Championship. The Hollywood native shot a round of 65 yesterday to move up to 12 under par, just 5 shots off the lead. America's Wyndham Clark leading the way on 17 under par, John.
7: So Clark will have to disappoint, you'll have to expect to get open the door for McIlroy, but the fact that there's only one player above him is a good thing. Folks, the Off the Ball Rugby Roadshow is coming to your province. As an Off the Ball member, you have exclusive early access to tickets before they go on general sale. 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
8: There's a bit of talk about Liv Golf and what feels like the impending death of Liv Golf.
7: Yeah, it's done. I think it's cooked. I think it's toast.
8: Mm.
7: Good.
8: Yeah, it's for the better, I think.
7: But very bad for just the world. It's such a strange and depressing place at times that you've just burned £6 billion on this nonsense.
8: Yeah. Well, when you saw the big names, like the likes of John Rahm pulling out, you knew the writing was on the wall, I guess, but it's something that has not worked.
7: I can only think of one meaningful story off the top of my head out of Liv, which was Anthony Kim's comeback. Mm. I can't think of anything else. It's just been, I mean, we spoke in the studio, I think 5 years ago when it all kicked off.
8: Yeah.
7: And it's been a failed entity. You can't buy meaning. You can't buy soul. Now, the PGA Tour has had a lot of issues over the years, but ultimately, it's still the platform for the best against the best competition.
8: Yeah.
7: So, yeah, it's deservedly going to go into the dustbin.
8: Well, these stories kind of permeate through sport. Even Conor O'Callaghan is writing in the Irish Times today in the online section talking about, and the headline would grab you. It says, "Why I have decided to quit supporting Liverpool after 50 years.
7: It's because of the Jeff Bezos investment.
8: Yeah, yeah. And I wonder, look, there's other pieces today talking about the many, many years of, 134 years maybe, of a Liverpool-born player being in the first team squad.
7: Curtis Jones going to Inter now.
8: Yeah, the last remnant, I suppose, and there always has been. So I don't know if Liverpool fans care,
7: I still feel, though, that there is, fans can, look, there's a bit of a balance here. It's capitalism, and if you're winning things, you're not really going to care who the owners are. But if you're, say, Manchester United and have had all this turmoil since 2013 and all the money wasted and the Glazers being there and taking their dividends, you are going to be concerned. But I do think this, I find a bit of hope from the whole Infantino thing, that when that plan was rumbled, the outrage and the Alexander Seferin stepping in and the moral imperative to stop this.
8: Yeah,
7: and really now fight Infantino. And I think that if clubs went too far, as we saw with the European Super League, which almost was defeated by supporters, I know obviously the Premier League were against it as well. But there is still, with the Spirit of Shankly or other supporters groups, you saw with the protests there a few years ago, not all of it was something you would endorse, but still feel that the soul of the clubs are the fans. Football is nothing without fans. And if fans can remember that, they can stop negative things. I mean, look, ultimately, Hicks and Gillette, there was a lot of negativity towards them. And ultimately, they it didn't work out for them at Liverpool. So, but it's just, it's reflective of just because Liverpool might have the heritage, and I mean, obviously Kevin Keegan's going to be remembered today ahead of the Newcastle-Liverpool game, the late, great Kevin Keegan. The market still is king, but I still feel that fans are the foot soldiers of the game, the lifeblood of the game, and if they can make themselves united in terms of having their say, they can repel some of the negative aspects of this.
8: Yeah, it's just, the money in football is the be all and end all now, isn't it? Even read today that the Lakers, Los Angeles Lakers, bought last June for $10 billion and sold in recent weeks for $12.5 billion. So just over a year, it's
7: including Mr. Kushner's,
8: yeah. Jared's brother, is it?
7: Yeah, Josh Kushner, who was a legend involved in that FIFA deal that was that obviously fell like a house of cards.
8: But people don't get, like, you even see in the Manchester City doc, you know, when the Gulf States come in and the fans were wearing all of the regalia and the clothes, and, you know, they were welcoming all the money that was coming in, when Newcastle United fans were all wearing their green jerseys, when the Saudis became involved, you know, like, as you said, if it brings success, people don't care. But what are Newcastle now? You know, Eddie Howe's out the door, some of the key players are out the door.
7: Newcastle are a club with an owner that, from the outside looking in, appears to have lost interest.
8: Yeah. Yeah, it was the shiny thing for a while. And
7: With the war going on in the Middle East, and they got their World Cup. Mm. I mean, that was the big thing. We're going to, maybe this, Liv was part of this, you know, we're really going to invest in all types of sport, and Liv was just part of that, and as part of the geopolitical, we're serious about investing in sport, and that was one of the avenues in helping them convince FIFA to give them the 2034 World Cup, which they have now.
8: Yeah. Scary. Have you watched either of the Pep or Jose?
7: I've not seen Pep yet. I have seen Jose. Okay. Jose's excellent. Obviously, it's from his perspective. So, Tottenham are not even mentioned, I don't believe. Neither are Fenerbahce or Benfica or Roma, where he's been for the last decade and not had comparable success to the success he had at Chelsea and at Inter, and actually at Real Madrid for a time when he did win the league with 100 points. So, There's a lot of spin, but it is compelling. I mean, Jose was compelling. Jose Mourinho, I remember working in the business in 2004, 5, 6, 7, was ultimately box office. And you would tune in every Friday for his press conference. And that Premier League is missing that now. It's missing that figure. You're missing the Ferguson-Wenger spats. You're missing Mourinho-Wenger. You're missing Benitez and Ferguson.
8: Yeah.
7: You're missing Keegan and Ferguson. You're missing Klopp and Pep, who had, you know, they didn't have the enmity, but they had, you know, their teams playing at the highest level, and they'd both be around between 95 and 100 points going for the title. So there is something missing from this new Premier League season. But you do see the almost the democracy of it, that you can have Hull beating Manchester United yesterday, that you can have Brentford beating Spurs, and that does make it fascinating for those who are any good at fantasy football. But Mourinho documentary, once you watch it, you realise why he's back at Real Madrid, because on the basis of his results, he does not deserve to be managing Real Madrid.
8: No. It's the character, it's the personalities, as you say, it's the box office.
7: 16 years, it'd be 17 years since he won a Champions League.
8: In a way, I'd love to see him win again, because as someone said in the paper review this morning, I think it was maybe David, says, imagine what he would come out with, do you know, if he's got to that winning mentality.
7: There is
8: again.
7: The threat of the Mourinho documentary is combat. It's me. It's almost like he's driven by the fact that he wasn't a top player, and that he had to, and he was labelled as just a translator at Barcelona. And there's always been that me against the world. There's a bit of that about it.
8: Yeah.
7: And he has done, I mean, the success he has had is remarkable.
8: Yeah.
7: But I don't know how long that fire can burn, especially in this world of social media and players running dressing rooms to a large degree. I think you need more the Ancelotti figure nowadays than the Mourinho figure.
8: The arm around the shoulder.
7: Like, how many people out there on the street can name who the winning World Cup coaches?
8: Yeah.
7: You'd probably be surprised that some people would not know who he is.
8: Yeah.
7: Luis de la Fuente. So,
8: yeah.
7: But sometimes, you know, what you see with Ancelotti, you see with, like Pep brought the intensity, Arteta brought the intensity, but Mourinho is more, that was possibly more of an internal thing. With Mourinho, it's an outwardly pushing thing.
8: Mm.
7: His aim to be at Real Madrid the first time around was a disruptor of Pep and Messi and the Barcelona project. And he was successful to a point, but he didn't win the Champions League with Real. And between that, you know, the title that he did win around that time, Barcelona won two Champions Leagues and then won a third in 2015 under Enrique. So I feel that Enrique doesn't need to have this combat.
8: Yeah.
7: Mourinho doesn't need, like, he doesn't need to have a foil. He just needs to bring his ideas to the fore and to the surface to play great football. And what the great, I mean, once again, this is the murkiness of football. The Qatar is a Qatari project, PSG.
8: Mm.
7: But then the football they played is fabulous on the eye, and their supporters would be really happy because they've never been a champion and now they are the champions of Europe. So there is that grayness to everything we're talking about here. And it's whether you want to close your eyes to it and accept it and just as part of realpolitik of the world, or go, I'm not too comfortable with that. And that's why, you know, German clubs are popular. A lot of fan-owned clubs in Germany. That's why the League of Ireland clubs are popular, because people can connect a bit more with the soul of your local team than the corporate nature or the state nature of some clubs being owned the way they do.
8: Fair
7: but Mourinho, but yeah, to not to just get off my weird tangent, the Mourinho documentary as an entertaining watch is a must.
8: Yeah, I've watched episode one, where it's focused largely on Chelsea, and I've seen the first two of the four episodes of the City documentary, A Beautiful Obsession. Yeah, what strikes me in the City one is just the intensity of Pep Guardiola, and you'll probably seen a couple of the clips where he's having an argument with Kyle Walker in the dressing room, and the other where after defeat to Juventus during that poor winter 2024, where he's referencing his divorce, and he's talking about, I love her so much and she loves me, but we lost the passion. Somewhere we lost the passion. And he's encouraging his players. He says, you can't play football without passion. And he's crying, you know, in the dressing room while he's saying this. And it's powerful. It's powerful, but, you know, some people say it's performative. This is what managers have to do in dressing rooms. But it looks deeply emotional for him. But, yeah, it's an intense watch. Very different documentaries, I would imagine. I haven't finished the Mourinho one or the Pep one, but... yeah, it's just intriguing. Two intriguing personalities.
7: Shane Hannon, thank you so much for the news round.
8: Sure,
7: this Sunday afternoon, back after the break, with Keith Tracy, ex-Republic of Ireland international, to build up to our first Premier League commentary of the season. Manchester City versus Bournemouth. Stay with us.
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7: And you're welcome back to Off the Ball Sunday here on News Talk. John Duggan with you through to 7. Stephen Doyle and Brian Kerr to bring us live an exclusive commentary of Newcastle versus Liverpool from 4:30. Before that, we're showcasing Manchester City against Bournemouth with our commentary team of Phil Egan and the ex-Republic of Ireland international, Keith Tracy. Good afternoon, Keith.
28: How are you, JD?
7: I'm good, thank you. How long will it take for City's players to adjust to life under Enzo Maresca?
0: Oh, I'm not too sure, to be completely honest with you, JD. And I think that's one of the most intriguing things about the league this season, is that there's just so many question marks over so many of the big teams, and obviously Manchester City fall into that. Having a look at that back four doesn't fill me with any sort of confidence. They've got four centre-halves as their back four. Kushinov is not a right-back for me. He's still a young lad learning his trade and just keeps getting shifted out to a position he's not fully comfortable with. Guardiola is a brilliant player, but I think in 1v1 situations out on that left back position he can get exposed, and you've got O'Reilly and Rico Lewis also playing. There's an awful lot of defenders on that pitch. So look, when Pep does this type of stuff, everybody sort of says, well, it's Pep, he's a genius, he knows what he's doing, there's trust there, he's won so many trophies. But Maresca has been promoted with Leicester. I know he won the Club World Cup with Chelsea. I'm not so sure how invested PSG were in that trophy at the time. So I think there's an awful lot to prove from this Manchester City team. And at the start of the season, if you would have told me that Pep Guardiola will leave the building, Rodri will leave the building very late on in the transfer window, Bernardo Silva will be gone, John Stones will be gone, and Nathan Aki, I'd have said I don't really fancy this Manchester City team.
7: How do you think they're going to play under Maresca? Like, this looks like a conservative selection, get a win, get an early win, but how's it going to evolve?
0: I'm really not too sure. Look, it does seem a little bit defensive, but one thing I will say is I think he has taken Bournemouth into account here. Bournemouth are a really tricky team to play against. They're one of those teams that when they come to your home ground, if you're, you know, a heavyweight of the Premier League as Manchester City are, people just assume, oh well, they'll have enough to beat Bournemouth. They're a decent team, JD. They press really, really high. Tavernier, Kluivert, Rayan, Evan Nielsen, and even Scott from the middle of the park. If they win the ball, they can go from the edge of their own 18-yard box to your 18-yard box in the blink of an eye. So Anderson will have his hands full. O'Reilly will have his hands full, just checking their shoulders in transition. And I think there's going to be a brilliant game of cat and mouse here today. City, we all know, will try and force the play through the middle on the ground. And if Bournemouth's press is good and he can win it high, I think Bournemouth could get a reward. But how will Enzo Maresca go about it? I think it may be horses for courses. We've all seen Pep's Manchester City team saying, this is how we go about it, regardless of who we're playing. I'm not so sure Enzo Maresca has that type of weight to throw around, especially with the players available to him right now.
7: Marco Rose is the new Bournemouth manager. He's tasted success. He won two Austrian titles with Salzburg and the German Cup with Leipzig. He enjoys a high-intensity style. Looking at the Bournemouth team, looks very similar to an Iraola team as well.
0: Yeah, it does. And to be honest, you know, they haven't lost their real jewels. Every season you look at Bournemouth and think Senesi, there's always Semenyo, there's always players that just seem to move on. But they've got one of these, you know, they're very similar to Brighton, that you can pick the bones out of them, but they just keep going and just keep unearthing these diamonds. Even, I know he's not involved today, Kroupi is injured for a couple of months. He's one that came to the forefront last season where you're thinking he was on nobody's radar for a while, French under 21 international. So I'm really interested to see how Bournemouth go about it. I have to be completely honest, I think there's probably six or seven clubs they'll be just looking over their shoulders thinking, we don't want to get involved in that relegation battle, and Bournemouth may be one of those. Although they'll have aspirations to push up the league, I think the first part to call with a new manager going away from home to Manchester City is just get 40 points on the board and go from there.
7: It will be interesting to see the impact of the summer on Haaland and Foden, Keith, because Haaland had a successful World Cup with Norway and is now even more known on a worldwide basis, where Foden was left out of the England squad altogether. So they're both in the team today.
0: Yeah, it's very strange. I think nobody's surprised to see Erling Haaland. You know, he just scores goals. That's exactly what you want from him. The Phil Foden one, JD, is one that I'm scratching my head with. He's just signed another long-term contract with Manchester City. He got player of the season in 23-24. The season after that, he scored 7 goals. Last season, he scored 7 goals. In the last 2 years, he scored 14 goals. That's nowhere near enough for a player of his quality. And he's been rewarded with a multi-year deal, hundreds of £100,000 a week. I'm just thinking, where's the incentive here? Because he hasn't set the world on fire to be getting those type of lengthy contracts. And I look at Foden and think, he's very, very good at one side of the game in terms of being on the ball, taking shots. He's got a rifle of a left foot and a rifle from distance. But how often do you see him winning the ball back, JD? How often do you see him doing the nitty-gritty of the game? Not very often. So I'm not sure where he fits into a hard-working Manchester City team. When they have the ball, that's brilliant, but you're going to have to press, and for large periods you're not going to have the ball. So I would be saying to Phil, what are you doing when you don't have the ball? Because when you have it, you're a player, and we all know that. But what are you doing when you don't have it? And I think that's the real difference between Phil Foden getting that next step. Look, he's a wonderful, wonderful player, but to go to that elite stage, get back into the English team and get back into European squads and World Cup squads, he's got to be better off the ball.
7: Let's touch upon yesterday, Keith, because Manchester United lost 2-0 away to newly promoted Hull. Can you touch upon why?
0: If I was to put it in a sentence, JD, I would say that Hull wanted it more. I thought it was as black and white as that. Look, I don't want to say that, you know, Hull just hustled and bustled and bullied Manchester United. There was elements of that. There was lovely football. I thought Ollie McBurney was really, really good. And we're talking about Phil Foden. How will he react not being in the English squad? How will Ollie McBurney react not getting into the Scottish World Cup squad? Ollie McBurney's reaction was absolutely sensational. From an Irish point of view, John Egan was brilliant. 33 years of age now, and I was watching Everton a little bit yesterday, and Jake O'Brien was on the bench, and I was thinking, could John Egan just swap with Jake O'Brien if he continues to stay on the bench for Everton? But from a Hull point of view, Manchester United coming to town, first home game of the Premier League season, what an absolute win that is. And 3 points already on the board. Look, ultimately, JD, I do think the three that come up will really struggle, but that gives Hull huge, huge confidence moving forward.
7: Just one game, but would you have cause for concern if you're a United fan?
0: Yeah, I do have cause for concern. I had cause for concern when I looked at Aidan Heaven and Harry Maguire starting as the two centre-halves, even Mazraoui as a right-back. I think Mazraoui in 1v1 defending is very, very good, but he doesn't bring an awful lot to Manchester United other than being good in 1v1 situations. Dorgu playing as a left winger, I get it. The end of last season, he was really good before his injury, but I don't think he's the answer there. And look, I think Mbeumo through the middle, Amad Diallo on the right, and Fernandez in the number 10 is where United will go. But, you know, I'm just not sure, JD. I think they look a little bit flaky. And even Michael Carrick's interview after, you know, there was some good in there. There was a lot of bad. And look, last season, United weren't very good at defending balls into the box. And the opening game of this season, they concede 2 goals from balls into the box. Bruno Fernandes has come out and said, we need to press more, we need to be more aggressive, we need to pass forward, and we need to defend balls into our box better. They're the basics of the game, and we're talking about Champions League football and the size of our squad. I think they need to just get back to doing the basics very well, or start doing the basics very well in terms of defending balls into the box. And that narrative gets created very, very quickly in a season, and any team that feels that they're not quite strong enough to go toe to toe with Manchester United will think, well, we'll suffer our possession, and when we get a chance to whip it into the box, we'll do it, because there's clearly weaknesses there.
7: Spurs manager Roberto De Zerbi effectively said after the Brentford defeat that his players were not ready for the fight and they still have work to do to get to the pitch of the season. I mean, how can that be? They've spent hundreds of millions on players.
0: Yeah, it's so strange, isn't it? When you think, I think they're up to 200, 275 million now in around that region. And again, JD, when I looked at Spurs' team yesterday, I was very happy with the back four. Archie Gray, captain in the team, the youngest ever Spurs captain, is brilliant. Van Hecke, very nice. Sinesi, Robertson. I thought that back four should be solid enough. As the game went on, I found myself thinking, well, Andy Robertson has probably passed it. Sinesi was a brilliant player at Bournemouth, but there's no real pressure at Bournemouth if you lose. You know, the world is not ending. Van Hecke, you could say the same at Brighton. No real pressure at Brighton to win games of football. And Archie Gray is a young lad still learning the game. So all of a sudden, I'm looking at that back four thinking, there's big question marks over there. I love Bergwijn. I'm very intrigued to see what he can go and become within his career, but he wasn't good yesterday. Tonali was a little bit all over the place. It looked very disjointed, JD, but the front three, when I had a look at Matthias Tell on one side, Mikey Moore on the right, and Richarlison through the middle, I thought, how have you still got those three on the pitch when you've spent that amount of money? And Mikey Moore, I thought, was good. He had 3 chances that he should have done an awful lot better with. Caoimhín Kelleher made 1 great save from him. Tell was largely anonymous and Richarlison didn't really affect the game whatsoever. So while Spurs have that front three and that creaky defence, it's very hard to see them, you know. I said probably top six looking at them on paper. I feel I might be rearranging that if this continues. Yeah.
7: Well, obviously they've got Porro and Van de Ven to welcome back, Kudus as well, Madison, and maybe they will have Marmoush and Savinho.
0: To be fair, JD, I thought Madison looked really weak. Really, like, he got manhandled by a couple of players. I know they were fouls, but you'd like to see him just look a little bit stronger. And what's he been doing while he's had this knee injury? Has he not been in the gym?
7: Yeah, I don't know. Arsenal, do you expect them to be more expansive this season? They look very good against Coventry on Friday.
0: Well, yeah, they do. And look, when I speak about Manchester United losing the Hull and Spurs losing to Brentford, I'm not completely going to throw the whole season away and reevaluate everything. But Arsenal look really good, JD. I think they're the team with the least amount of question marks. They're settled. They've added quality. Zolas looks a better player than I probably give him credit for. Konsa coming in is absolutely huge. 6 goals in the last week against Manchester City and against Coventry on Friday night. 2 clean sheets and no goals from set piece. Would you believe?
7: What's your verdict on the game you're doing then, Keith? Manchester City against Bournemouth?
0: I think this is going to be a cracker, JD. I think both teams are going to go, you know, near enough all out attack. I don't think there's going to be any low blocks and soak up pressure. So I'm expecting a humdigger that Manchester City may just come out the right side of.
7: Okay, Keith Tracy, thanks so much for the moment. Got to take a break. Back with Phil Egan and Keith very shortly for live Premier League commentary of Manchester City versus Bournemouth. Our first game of the season here on News Talk. Don't go away.
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0: care later. That game kicks off at St James's Park at 4:30, an emotional day with tributes to be paid to Kevin Keegan. Now it's time, though, for our first live and exclusive Premier League commentary of the new season. Here on News Talk as Manchester City play Bournemouth. Pep Guardiola spent a decade as Manchester City manager. He brought them to the greatest of success. Now he's gone. It's a new era at the Etihad Stadium. How will it begin? Our match commentators are the former Republic of Ireland international Keith Tracy and first, Phil Egan.
1: Thanks very much, Sean. Good afternoon and welcome to our first Premier League commentary of the season. It's Manchester City against Bournemouth at the Etihad Stadium. City have a formidable record against Bournemouth with just one loss in 22 meetings. However, it is the start of a new era for City this afternoon after 10 years of Pep Guardiola. He won it all at the club. Six Premier League titles, the Champions League, League Cups, FA Cups. So City have now turn to Enzo Maresca, a former Chelsea and Leicester manager, but he was part of Guardiola's coaching team the season they won the treble. Marco Rosa is in the opposite dugout for his first taste of the Premier League. He also has big shoes to fill given the job that Andoni Iraola did last season with Bournemouth. They finished sixth and went unbeaten in their last 18 games in all competitions, and that also included a one-all draw at the Vitality Stadium against today's opponents, a result that meant Arsenal were crowned Premier League champions. In terms of the team news today, Maresca has six defenders in his starting 11 due to the injury to Jeremy Doku. Donnarumma will start in goal, a back four of Kucinov, Diaz, Gehi, Gvardiol. Elliot Anderson, their record signing, makes his Premier League debut in midfield. He'll have Rico Lewis alongside him. It looks like it'll be Nico O'Reilly to start on the left. Phil Foden will play in behind Erling Haaland. And former Bournemouth man Antoine Semenyo will start on the right-hand side. Marco Rosa gives a debut to Portugal international defender Antonio Silva. He joined from Benfica during the summer. So they'll start with a back four of Petrovic in goal, a back four then of Adam Smith, today's captain. Silva is in there alongside James Hill. Adrian Truffert, who was so impressive in his first season last season as he was the replacement for Milos Kerkez. Then you've got Scott Cook, Tavernier, Clivert, Ryan, Evan Nielsen. Junior Kroupi is out injured. He scored in that one-all draw I mentioned in May. Bournemouth have only beaten City once in 18 Premier League games. That was in November 2024. The players are lined up on the pitch. We have our look at Erling Haaland sporting a new haircut. And I'm delighted to say I've got former Ireland international Keith Tracy alongside me today. And Keith, we see Enzo Maresca make his way out to embrace Marco Rosa, two new managers. Obviously Maresca has got a taste of the Premier League before with Chelsea. He's been at City before as a coach, but it's such a huge job. It's also the timing of Pep Guardiola's documentary being released in the last few days, and just shows the obsession he had with the club, the obsession he had with winning. And now Enzo Maresca, who obviously was part of that obsession with Guardiola, but he has to step in. And it's fair to say the first starting 11 he's picked today wouldn't inspire most Manchester City fans, but that's just given the way it is.
2: Yeah, given the way it is, it's a little bit defensive. There's a lot of defensive players or people you would, you know, describe as defenders. O'Reilly obviously won't play as a defender. Rico Lewis will be a lot higher up the pitch than you would associate with him. But just having a look at the iconic managers over the Premier League history, the likes of a Klopp, a Ferguson, a Wenger, and any of the next people in have never really hit the ground running. And I know Liverpool fans are probably screaming, saying Arne Slot won the league his next season after Klopp. That was largely viewed as Jurgen Klopp's team. Slot only lasted 24 months after taking over from Klopp, after Moyes took over from Ferguson. That lasted 10 months, and Unai Emery, we all realise how good of a manager he is. He only lasted 18 months in at a bang average Arsenal. So Enzo Maresca, how long will he last at after Pep Guardiola? I'm not too sure, but I think we will find out the blueprint moving forward. And Erling Haaland without his Goldilocks looks really good. It took years off him, Phil.
1: Yeah, he looks a little bit like he did when he played for RB Salzburg

And his manager then was Marco Rosa, who is now in the Bournemouth dugout. A big afternoon for him as well. Could he be the first Bournemouth manager to get that elusive Premier League win away to Manchester City? Maresca we used to see in the tracksuit a lot when he was in charge of Chelsea, but he's got the best clobber on today as he gets ready for his big day. His first Premier League game as Manchester City manager, and what an occasion it will be for him. But the pressure is on. We've already seen the champions demolish Coventry on Friday night with relative ease, and Arsenal look like they're going to be the team to beat again. Two seasons now in a row that City came up short in title races, so they still have to find a way to close the gap. As we just take a moment's applause here. This is a tribute to Kevin Keegan, who will obviously also get a tribute paid to him at St James's Park in our second commentary game between Newcastle and Liverpool. He was an iconic manager for Newcastle, but don't forget he did manage Manchester City as well. An absolute icon of football. And he can only pass on our regards to his friends and family as the Etihad join in applause, the players and the fans, to their former manager.

0: commentator Kevin Keegan up on the big screen at the Etihad Stadium, wearing his Manchester City coaching gear. So we are almost ready to go now for this first Premier League game of the season on Off the Ball Sunday and News Talk. We'll be here every Sunday. As I mentioned, we still have Newcastle and Liverpool to come from St. James's Park with Stephen Doyle and Brian Kerr. The players have just come out of their huddle. Sun is shining at the Etihad Stadium. And Erling Haaland usually delivers in August. And it's going to be Bournemouth to get us underway in this game. Today's referee, Jared Gillett. And Bournemouth will attack from right to left as we look from the main stand. An early touch for new signing Antonio Silva, who launches one up. And the ball into the hands of Gianluigi Donnarumma.
1: Yeah, Evan Nielsen wasn't a million miles away from getting that under his spell. Just a little long ball forward and a flick on.
0: Chance for Phil Foden on the right-hand side. He plays it back to Elliot Anderson and Rico Lewis. We mentioned Erling Haaland's new haircut. Rico Lewis has obviously been to the barber as well. He's gone for a different colour. Easy to spot for the commentary team, though. Yeah, Phil Foden on the right-hand side takes it on his left foot. A former footballer or player of the year, but he hasn't really hit those heights since. In his last two seasons, he's scored a combined 14 Premier League goals. The season that he did win that award, he scored 19 Premier League goals that season. So Keith, have you noticed anything about the shape so far in terms of how Manchester City are going to line up?
1: Yeah, well, look, we're only 70 seconds in, but Mark Gahey is almost in midfield. He's further ahead than Elliot Anderson is. Look, I'm a big fan of Mark Gahey, but I'm a big fan of him as a centre-half, not popping into midfield and trying to dictate play. It'd be interesting to see if Bournemouth decide to get after Gahey.
0: Yeah, very much looks like Foden is on the right. There was a big switch there to him, and Truffert was close to him, but Manchester City have a free kick, and Mark Gahey, the man you mentioned, has just taken it just inside the centre circle now, and he plays it back to Elliot Anderson, and he goes back to his goalkeeper, and now Ruben Dias, today's captain. They've lost so many leaders. Rodri, Bernardo Silva, obviously Guardiola, John Stones has gone, Nathan Ake. So all change at Manchester City as Foden tries to play one around the corner up to Haaland. His first touch has a bit of a wrestle there with James Hill, plays it in. Nico O'Reilly just inside the box, and Jared Gillett's given the free to Adam Smith. He was around on the cover, but if you think back to the game last season, which Manchester City won 3-1, Bournemouth did have a high line, and Haaland got in for a couple of goals. Probably should have scored a hat-trick that day, but this time he was the provider. It was good defending from Adam Smith, just got on the right side of Nico O'Reilly.
1: Yeah, it was a lovely little ball. Phil Foden out on the right wing, just plays it round the corner, first time, and Erling Haaland one-on-one with James Hill, just manhandles him, bounces off him twice. James Hill will know the strength that Erling Haaland possesses now, but it was good recovery from Smith to get back in. It was a foul.
0: Yeah, Adam Smith, this is his 426th game for Bournemouth, wearing the captain's armband, 35 years of age now. Now Haaland gets away, he's got space, he's got Foden on his right. He's still driving towards the penalty area, he plays the Foden, he's inside, lovely touch to Rico Lewis. Great save though from Petrovic, he was out quickly to smother it down, but already City out of the blocks quickly, 3.5 minutes gone.
1: Yeah, that was lovely. Erling Haaland again, just leaves Hill on his backside, too strong. Once he pops it off to Foden, there's a lovely little flick to get Rico Lewis in behind. The smooth as silk, the build-up play there. A brilliant save from Petrovic. Manchester City clicking early doors.
0: Just look at the replay there. It looked like it was Guardiola was in a position. Just a simple little square ball from Rico Lewis. But Rico Lewis had the head down. He just had one thing on his mind, and that was to shoot. But a bright start from Phil Foden. As I mentioned, the former player of the season. He's going to swing this corner in with his left foot. In it comes, back post, Nico O'Reilly heads it down, and it's just gone off the top of the crossbar. He had a lot more time probably than he imagined there, but he just made a bit of a mess of a header.
1: Yeah, it was one off the training ground from Manchester City. O'Reilly gets in around the back, there's nobody in the vicinity from a Bournemouth point of view, but he just heads the ball down. Normally it's the right thing to do. It just hits the ground and bounces harmlessly over the crossbar. Bournemouth will have to improve defending from set pieces. He got away with one there.
0: Yeah, that's Ryan, who looks a threat in the air. He's obviously made such a good impact in his early parts of his career in the Premier League. He hit the ground running last season, got himself a spot in the Brazil World Cup squad, played at the World Cup. He's won a couple of flick-ons already, and now we've got a throw which is going to be taken by James Hill. He's got a long throw on him. Obviously they're going to try and speed up throw-ins. He's got 5 seconds. I think they're a bit more lenient with the longer throws because they're seen as a bit more of a part of the game. He's launched one in. Donnarumma gets his fist to it. It didn't look comfortable, and Nico O'Reilly picks it up. He tries to slide one down to Semenya, the former Bournemouth player, keeps it in, running towards now. He goes by Smith, bundles in, and Jarrod Gillett gives the free to Manchester City. Smith thought he was fouled, but Semenya showing what he can do against his former club.
1: Smith be lucky to get away without a yellow card here. Cook is in a foot race with Semenya, and there's only ever going to be one winner. And as Semenya just knocks the ball into the space behind, Smith just takes him out with a body check. The referee keeps the yellow card in his back pocket. Smith will be delighted with that. He knows how tricky Semenya can be.
0: Yeah, Semenya was part of that Bournemouth team that beat Manchester City the one and only time in November 2024. He actually scored that day. Evan Nielsen got the other goal. Now Phil Foden has come across to the left-hand side to take this free kick. Smith, who gets the first contact, he gets it away, but Kucinov comes across, he gets it out to Semenya. He's going back towards the halfway line, and that's where he goes, to Kucinov, who also played at the World Cup with Uzbekistan. And now Elliot Anderson was the deepest player there. He's played it to Rico Lewis.
1: It just seems strange to me, Phil. Mark Gahey is popping into midfield, going beyond Elliot Anderson, and Ruben Diaz, Kucinov have given the ball to Anderson, and Anderson is trying to give it in to Mark Gahey. You would have thought it'd be the opposite way around.
0: Yeah, so far it's been all Manchester City. 6 minutes, almost 7 minutes gone at the Etihad. Still scoreless between Manchester City and Bournemouth. There has been a goal at the Amex, though. Brighton 1, Aston Villa 0. That game also kicked off at 2 o'clock. An own goal from Victor Lindelof. Now Ruben Diaz plays it out to Guardiola. First time pass to the man you mentioned, Mark Gahey. He brings it forward now to Nico O'Reilly. Semenya's out on the left. Thought he might be on the right, but Nico O'Reilly gets to the end line, just clips one up. Haaland's there. No, it's too high for him. Blocked, though. Foden had his shot blocked. Bournemouth get it away. But it's all Manchester City so far.
1: Nico O'Reilly does really well. Nice little ball in behind, and it's a lovely little hang up to the back stick, just too high for Erling Haaland. Phil Foden catches it sweet on the volley. I think it was true fair, manages to get in the way.
0: Yeah, there's Mark Gahey on the ball there. He was fouled by Justin Kluivert, and Marco Rosa watches on from the away dugout. A good pre-season with Bournemouth, including a 10-1 win against Genoa. Now here's Semenya up against his former teammate Adam Smith. Guardiola plays it back to Ruben Diaz. Every Bournemouth player behind the ball now, and now they can break. Evan Nielsen has it. He's got three players up there with him. This is a chance now for Bournemouth, their first chance. He had to have an air out the left, but just never got the ball to him. You can see the frustration there from Marcus Tavernier.
1: It was a good chance. It was a poor layoff from Semenya, but Evan Nielsen, as he was running at that Manchester City back four, everybody just sort of dropped off. Nobody went to engage. He ended up just losing the ball.
0: Got it back, though. Rico Lewis was hounded out of it, and that's an encouraging last minute or so from the away side. Beaten 3-1 here last season and the season before. The been on the end of a few hidings here at the Etihad. They were beaten 6-1 a few seasons ago as well. Now here's Petrovic, their Serbian goalkeeper. Played every game last season in the Premier League. Launches it up to Ryan. He gets his head to it. That's the third header he's won. Unfortunately, Evan Eielson couldn't get on the end of the flick on. So Manchester City have possession back. You can see how deep Elliot Anderson is as he tries to start the attack, and he plays it to Gaye.
1: Now, Ryan has won a couple of those diagonals out from the goalkeeper. I wonder would it be worth Bournemouth's while just switching out to the left, trying to aim for Tavernier. Rico Lewis is not the biggest in the world.
0: Yeah, 5'7", Rico Lewis. Ryan is 6'2", so there's a mismatch straight away. Ruben Diaz has the ball for City, plays a ball into Lewis, but it's dispossessed. And there's a bit of a scrap for possession, but Bournemouth come away with it. And they have it back with their back four and their new signing, Antonio Silva, 22-year-old from Benfica. Didn't make the Portugal World Cup squad, has been capped for the senior team, but wasn't part of Roberto Martinez's World Cup squad. Lewis Cook is in central midfield alongside Alex Scott. Ryan Christie suspended for today. David Brooks is on the bench. Now, bit of possession for Bournemouth here on the left-hand side. And it's Silva who I mentioned. Here's another player who's 6'2". Now, James Hill, we saw how far he can throw the ball. Good strong second half of the season, became a mainstay under Andoni Iraola. Now here's Smith, plays a long one up towards Ryan. Diaz lets it bounce, just plays it over the head of Ryan, and Mark Gahey now does well to evade the tackle.
1: Good feet from Mark Gahey, little touch and a swivel of the hips to get him away from Kluivert. Very nice. Maybe Maresca has seen Gahey on the training pitch and thought, you know what, he could do a bit in the number six.
0: Yeah, he obviously expects Buadi to arrive in the next few days, and I would imagine there'll be a few more signings to come in for Manchester City. Ball played there looking for Semenyo, but it was well cut out by Smith, and he plays it to Silva. Silva tries to bring the ball forward now. Just plays it out to this near touchline. Trufair, haven't seen much of him. He's had an excellent season last season as the replacement for Milos Kerkez. Now, Alex Scott plays a diagonal ball out to Ryan. He's got Guardiola there, but he holds him off, and now he plays it out to Smith. Gets a cross in, but into the hands of Donnarumma. Took a little nick off one of the City players, but it was comfortable for the big Italian.
1: I have to say, Phil, something I noticed in the game last week against Arsenal from a Manchester City point of view, when they're defending, especially in wide areas, they get to the edge of their own 18-yard box and just decide, that's it, we're hitting the brakes. It leaves an ocean of space in behind.
0: Nico O'Reilly with a cross in for Haaland. Oh, how has he missed?
1: I'm not sure why he didn't head it. The big Norwegian, he seemed to just hit him on the shoulder. Maybe he was a bit surprised to come over the head of Hill. But it looked from where we were, Erling Haaland was just going to meet that with his forehead and score a goal.
0: He said he's the man for August. It was brilliant play from Nico O'Reilly down the left-hand side. Stood up the cross, which he did earlier in the game, which was too high for Haaland. But this one, Haaland just came onto it. I just expected to see the net bulge.
1: We'll have to have a look at the replay, see if it takes Erling by surprise. Maybe Hill got a little bit of a deflection. It looked for all the world as that ball was hung up, Erling Haaland was going to do what he so often does in August. I think he averages a goal every 54 minutes in the month of August, which is absolutely staggering. And O'Reilly raiding down that left wing. Cook can't stick with him. It's a brilliant ball. He should do better, Erling Haaland. Not too often you say that when he's in front of goal.
0: Just came onto him perfect and it hits his chest. Why?
1: I think he's got a stoop, hasn't he? It's not a diving header per se, but he just lets it hit him in the chest. He can do a bit more.
0: Now Bournemouth come forward and it's a chance for Ryan. And Donnarumma saves it as near post, but they have shown glimpses, and it was Cliver who played the ball. It kind of deflected, and then Ryan was able to hold off Guardiola, but I think City defenders would have been comfortable enough knowing that the Brazilian was on his right foot, but he still forced a save from Donnarumma. And now Bournemouth have the first corner for them. It's going to be Alex Scott to take it. 14 and a half minutes gone. Manchester City 0, Bournemouth 0. You're listening to Off the Ball Sunday on News Talk, the first of two live commentaries from the Premier League today. We still have Newcastle and Liverpool to come. Try to take a quick one there, but it's come back out to Tavernier. Now he plays it in towards the back post. Silva's there. Can't keep it in though. Alex Scott just tried a clever one. Catch them out at the near post.
1: And the camera just panned to Erling Haaland again. They've realised that was a big chance. You'd expect them to see it. He's seen the flight of the ball the whole way. I thought maybe one of the Bournemouth defenders might have unseated him or unsighted him. I think we've seen the game in a nutshell here. Manchester City trying to play through the middle. Bournemouth trying desperately to win it.
0: Yeah, it's just got a bit scrappy the last few minutes from City. Guardiola with his right foot there tried to play a ball out to the left hand side for Semenyo. Went out of play, a few groans there, but definitely Bournemouth seem to have settled a little bit as City try and put the squeeze on them, and they have won it back. And it's Elliot Anderson, he does well, and now Rico Lewis plays it out to Gay, who's in that central midfield role, almost defending as a back three with Kucinov and Diaz and Guardiola. Rico Lewis is pushed into midfield at times. It's fluid, as they'd say, Keith.
1: It is fluid. I did think out of back four that we had down on paper that Guardiola would be the one who was allowed off the leash to pop into midfield. But to be fair, the opening 16 minutes, Mark Gahey was giving a good account of himself. You've got to be squeaky clean for so long. We all know the last person in there was Rodri. He set the bar extremely high.
0: Yeah. Ballon d'Or winner Enzo Maresca said we have to find the new Rodri, which his point was that Rodri wasn't a Ballon d'Or winner when he arrived to City. He did have a little bit of time to settle in before he became the best midfielder in world football. Now here's Phil Foden on the right hand side up against Trufair. Gets a corner. He held his ground there, the French defender. He's gone down now, so there's a bit of treatment. Second goal, by the way, for Brighton. 2-0 they lead Aston Villa. De Kuyper with the second goal. So Brighton 2, Aston Villa 0. And the Villa, it's such a great season last season, winning the Europa League, finishing fourth, but they did start slowly, so lots of a lot of players. Trufair back up on his feet now as he limps back towards Goalmouth. It's going to be Phil Foden. Looks like Bournemouth are zonal here, trying to defend this corner. This is a second corner for City. First one, Nico O'Reilly had a good chance from, and it's gone towards Petrovic. He gets a hand to it, wasn't the most convincing, and now Rico Lewis has gone down, but Jarrod Gillett said he was the one that committed the foul. He looked a little bit perplexed by it all. It was Justin Kluivert he was involved with there. So a free out for Bournemouth.
1: Yeah, it was a good ball in. Petrovic did well. Got a strong fist onto it. Did look like Rico Lewis maybe just got a little bit of a push, a little bit of a flame, flailing arm into the face. The referee said he was the one who committed the foul.
0: Yeah, less grappling is what we're told. We'll see. From corners, we haven't seen much of it in fairness, but I always think give these a few weeks to settle down and all of a sudden it'll be back. I don't know, Keith, less grappling, would that not be a better thing for the attacking team? Everyone talks about Arsenal's strength from corners, but if you can't grapple someone like Gabriel, he just has a free run.
1: Yeah, you've got a bump and pull, and there's all sorts of things. Now, there is a line, obviously. You can't, once you start pulling the jersey, if the player starts getting away from it and it's coming away from his body, that for me is always a time where you need to let go, because it comes extremely obvious. The jersey comes away from the body. I think to say that we want no grappling in the boxes, you know, it's a nice place to try and get to, but we're never going to get there. I mean, so often there's set pieces delivered into the box and you can see three or four fouls, but it all depends on the vicinity of the ball.
0: Semenyo just puts Adam Smith under pressure. Smith wanted a free, but he didn't get it. Now Nico O'Reilly has it back, and 19 and a half minutes gone. It's still Manchester City 0, Bournemouth 0. Anderson tries a big switch to Phil Foden, but there was too much on the right hand side. Now it's back with Petrovic in goal for Bournemouth. And he's going to launch when he goes up towards Ryan again. And this time he's beaten by Ruben Diaz. Bit of a tussle in midfield. Gay, he does well, gets his foot in there, and Diaz, and now Nico O'Reilly comes away with it. He's got Semenyo, but he goes for Haaland. But Trufair comes across and clears it out for a throw-in down the Manchester City left-hand side. Ryan has gone down injured. He's holding his left shin. So a bit of treatment for him.
1: I wouldn't be a big believer in players' body language, but Ryan is on the ground, rolling around, waving his arm up as if he's really hurt here. Did look like there was a coming together, but it didn't look like anything over the top. Just having a look at the replay here, Mark Gay, he probably just stamps on his toes. He's trying to win the ball. He is low, it's not high at all. I don't think there'll be any repercussions in that one, although it will be a sore one.
0: Yep, a few bruises on that foot tomorrow. But he's back up on his feet, the young Brazilian, only 20 years of age. Now it's with Semenyo, who left the club as Ryan came in. Both made instant impacts when they joined their new clubs. And Bournemouth of a free, it's Tavernier who's got it off Phil Foden. He gets back up off the ground, Phil Foden. Free for Bournemouth, just on the halfway line. Enzo Maresca out in the technical area trying to bark out a few instructions. We see Marco Rosa there as well. I'd say Keith, he'd be happy enough with the opening 21 and a half minutes.
1: Yeah, I think he'd be happy. Obviously, Erling Haaland had that big chance that he didn't quite make as much out of it as he could have, but other than that, they've been really solid, Bournemouth, and they've possessed a little bit of a threat on the counter, as they do here again.
0: Yeah, down the left for Trufair, tries to take it in his stride. He's got Phil Foden now, just in line with the Manchester City penalty area. It's back with Tavernier, and he finds Lewis Cook, and Bournemouth come back out. It's with James Hill. He's had a regular in the back four towards the end of the season, that great run that Bournemouth had unbeaten in 18 games under Andoni Iraola, will be in action later on with Liverpool. Now here's a chance for Kluivert, no flag, tries to roll it back for Scott. Elliot Anderson sweeps up there. Just got on the right side of Scott. You can see what the idea was from Justin Kluivert.
1: Yeah, it was brilliant. Little run in behind. Lovely ball from Ryan. And as soon as Kluivert gets him behind, instead of whipping it across the 6-yard box, he pulls it back to the penalty spot, as wingers so often do these days. Elliot Anderson is Johnny on the spot. That's exactly what Manchester City want from him, breaking up those type of attacks.
0: Yeah, wearing the number 5 jersey. An interesting choice for a centre mid, Keith.
1: It is a very interesting choice. If you look at the centre half, Mark Gahey wearing the number 6. It's a strange one. I never got too much love with any numbers. Being a left winger, I always wanted to be number 11, but I was never overly bothered.
0: Just main thing is to be in the 11.
1: Yeah, exactly.
0: Now it's back with Petrovic, takes a touch, and he's going to go long again, and just a low trajectory this time, so Ryan wasn't able to get up to win the header. But that seems to be a deliberate ploy to try and get the ball to the big Brazilian. speaking of Brazilians, we've seen very little of Evan Nielsen so far. But here is Manchester City's number six, Mark Yehi, brings it forward now to Semenyo. He's up against Smith and Kluivert. Goes by him. He's won himself a corner. This one from the far side. Jared Gillett's actually given the goal kick there.
1: Yeah, I think he's saying Semenyo just ran out of room. Over the end line, he does really well, knocks the ball past Smith goes to ground and can't quite get there. Having a look at the replay, Meehan comes across and gets his big toe on the ball and kicks it out for a corner. The referee has missed one there.
0: Yeah,
1: Semenyo up against Smith.
0: He had a nibble at
1: him. Avenue, yeah.
0: He missed him though, but if he had taken him, it was just on the edge of the box. It was just outside, but if he made contact, it would have been a free kick for City on the edge of the box. So Bournemouth on the halfway line on the right hand side of their defence. Adam Smith, today's captain, 35-year-old. So he played more than 400 games for Bournemouth. Petrovic plays it to Alex Scott now, and that's a nice play from Bournemouth to play themselves out of trouble. Lewis Cook then comes back to Smith. He just clips one up towards Ryan. It's up to Evan Nielsen as well. Now Ryan has got onto it. He turns. He's got Evan Nielsen now at the back post. He puts the ball across the chest for Tavernier, and there we go. Bournemouth have the lead. Slick move from the away side involving Ryan and Evan Nielsen. The ball was put across, and Marcus Tavernier puts Bournemouth 1-0 up in Marco Rose's first Premier League game in charge. 25 and a half minutes gone at the Etihad, where it's Manchester City 0, Bournemouth 1.
1: Oh, it's a brilliant goal. Tavernier is the one who hits the back of the net. We've just seen him giving his striking partner Evan Nielsen a big hug. The ball across the 6-yard box. It's very, very special. It's wonderful build-up play. It's just one big long ball. Evan Nielsen fights for it. He bumps cushion off. Ryan picks up the seconds. He swivels on it, gives it out to the right wing. And as soon as it comes to Evan Nielsen, he knows Tavernier's at the back stick on the left side of the pitch. He just passes it into a lovely area. Tavernier, it's a brilliant finish, gets a pass, big Donnarumma. They won the ball high, Bournemouth. They went from back to front really quickly, picked up the seconds. Brilliant ball from Evan Nielsen.
0: Yeah, so slick. Ryan uses physicality, played the ball to Evan Nielsen, who I just mentioned had barely featured in this game. But it was a first time pass from Evan Nielsen, and the weight of the pass was perfect because Tavernier didn't have to break stride, and it was on his favourite left foot. One touch, back of the net, and that familiar golf celebration from Marcus Tavernier. And what a dream start for Marco Rosa, his first Premier League game. He did say before, why not today is the day that they could actually win a Premier League game at the Etihad. And now Justin Kluivert wins it back off Semenyo. Referee says play on though. That's in front of the travelling fans, and this time Semenyo runs out of room. Adam Smith has a word with him. I think he felt there was a bit of contact, but didn't look like it, Keith.
1: The referee has just waved at him. There's a little bit of a pullback on the arm of Semenyo, but it's not enough to make a 6-foot lad fall over. It's not exactly a dive field because there's contact there, but it's very, very weak. You can see why Smith is not happy with it.
0: Maresca's not happy either. But
1: yeah, it's not a penalty.
0: We play on, and there's Evan Nielsen with the flick on. Oh, that's a sore one. And the referee just plays on. I thought Ryan did it's dangerous what he did there to Elliot Anderson, where he just leaned into him and Anderson went over him.
1: Yeah, I think you're spot on, Phil. Ryan knows as Elliot Anderson jumps up, he just bends over and lets the midfielder come over the top of him. Could have been a very sore one, but thankfully Elliot Anderson just jumped back up. And again, that ball in behind from Evan Nielsen, that back four from Manchester City just drops 5 yards. That space in behind them isn't there, but they get to the 18-yard box and just hit the brakes. And how often have we seen Kevin De Bruyne in a Manchester City jersey just whip that ball in behind the defence? It's the most dangerous ball in football.
0: Yeah, Evan Nielsen just been told to calm down. He just left one in there on Elliot Anderson. I wonder, have the Bournemouth players been told to chase the new Manchester City midfielder? Just as he got rid of the ball, just a little dunt to the back.
1: It's just a little bump. It's nothing too bad. Manchester City, I wouldn't exactly say they're rattled, but they look a little bit annoyed. He started the game well in the opening 20 minutes. Could have easily been ahead. But Semenyo just need to keep getting him on the ball. Him up against Smith. Looks like it could bring a reward.
0: Here's Nick O'Reilly. He just lobs one into the penalty area. Trufair gets the head away. A bit of head tennis. Here's the goal scorer, Tavernier. He's just got to be careful here. He's gone back in. Now Rico Lewis gets it off and gives it into Foden. He's in the penalty area. Now Gehi. He's just hounded out of it. Alex Scott brings it away. And he's taken down by Elliot Anderson. If you think this is a bit of a shock score, City 0, Bournemouth 1, what's going on at the Amex? Brighton 4, Aston Villa 0. That game also kicked off at 2 o'clock. Lindelof own goal, De Kuyper and Hinchelwood has scored a couple of quick-fire goals, so that is quite the scoreline. We knew Villa had lost some valuable players, but I don't think anyone saw that one coming.
1: No, they really have. Had the guts ripped out of Aston Villa. They brought in a decent standard of player.
0: Yeah, they do have a quality coach in Unai Emery. I'm sure he'll figure it out. He did last season. Now, Manchester City have to figure out how to get back into this game. Half an hour gone. They trail Bournemouth 1-0. Now, Elliot Anderson clips one out to Semenyo. He's going to have a run at Smith, but you can see Cliver tries to double up with him. That's happened a few times. Semenyo comes back out to Guardiol and Mark Gay. He's seen plenty of the ball so far. Here's Ruben Dias. Just plays one in towards Foden. Lovely touch on the edge of the penalty area on the right hand side. Gets inside the box, tries to clip one in, but big Antonio Silva gets his head to it, the new signing. And tried to clear the lines, but it's given away, and City can rebuild now with Ruben Dias and the sunshine at the Etihad Stadium. And here's Rico Lewis, plays the Foden. Nice footwork. He's looked lively. He's on the edge of the box now. Bournemouth managed to get away with it. This time Alex Scott plays it, and now Ryan, has he got the legs? And Guardiol, he had to get that just right, and the Croatian, he did, but there was a few large gulps taken around the Etihad.
1: Just needed a little bit more on the pass in behind for Ian. He looked like he might just have the legs on Guardiol. Just ran out of room. Looked like there possibly might have been a two-footed tackle in there from Silva, but he jumped up straight away, waving his finger.
0: Yeah, Bournemouth get it again. It's Lewis Cook this time. He's on the right-hand side. Now Evan Nielsen makes the run. He tries to get around the back of Ruben Dias. The former Benfica man up against the former Porto man. It's been a lively game so far, though. City started well. Bournemouth weathered the storm and then struck with that goal from Marcus Tavernier after 25 minutes. Tried to find Erling Haaland there. Alex Scott's been tidy so far, but as I say that, he just gives it away. And now Rico Lewis is in the penalty area, plays it out. It comes out to Phil Foden on the edge of the box, plays it to Haaland, gets it onto his left foot, blocked. Trufair now plays it out to Tavernier on the left hand side. He has the run now on Elliot Anderson, but Kucinov comes away with the ball.
1: And Elliot Anderson would be absolutely delighted. He was in that foot race with Tavernier. He was being left behind. What a big touch from Tavernier. Kucinov read it, comes over and deals with it. But the game now is Manchester City with all the possession. Bournemouth just waiting to win it back and release the two wingers, Ryan and Tavernier.
0: It's does have that feel that one perfect ball from a Bournemouth player and they'll be in again. Referee Jarrod Gillett just gets in the way there. It was a pass from Mark Gahey, which was intended for Elliot Anderson. So Manchester City will hold on to possession, and Mark Gahey has it. And he's back to Ruben Diaz. He finds Kuzminov now out to Phil Foden on the right hand side, up against Trufair. Tries to take him on the outside, but just heavy touch and a ball goes out for a goal kick, as we see Enzo Maresca get up from his dugout after a swig of water to try and rally the troops and get back into this game. Can they get a goal before half time?
1: Yeah, it's funny, just looking at the left side of the pitch, Manchester City's left side of the pitch, Semenyo, whenever he goes down that left wing, the Bournemouth players are coming over and helping Smith. They're doubling up. Trufair up against Phil Foden. I think the left back has been told, you're going to be left one on one with him, you're going to have to defend well. He did on the last occasion.
0: So City bring it forward, but it's Trufair takes it on his chest and plays a ball into Alex Scott, who just always seems to look like he has time in the ball. Now here's the goal scorer, Tavernier. Plays it back to Alex Scott. Socks roll down low. He's got Elliot Anderson for company. Tries to play a ball down the line to Trufair. Just won't be able to keep it in. It'll be a goal kick for Manchester City. City do have options on the bench. He said there was six defenders in the starting 11 that are classified defenders. Marmoush is an interesting one because we don't expect him to be here after the transfer window, but he is part of the... Now here comes Semenyo again down the left hand side, plays it to Nico O'Reilly. He's inside the penalty area, plays one over the top. It's just a bit too much on it for Phil Foden. Haaland had made the run to the near post, Foden at the back post, but it was too much on it. In it comes from Lewis. It's gone out for a throw-in on the far side for Manchester City near the corner flag.
1: It was the wrong type of cross from O'Reilly. Semenyo does well releasing O'Reilly to the byline, but Phil Foden was at the back stick. I think he just needs to fire that across the 6-yard box, hard and low. Tries to hang it up, made it really difficult for Foden.
0: And here's Mark Gahey back to Ruben Diaz. Oh, he's left Anderson short there, and he's given away a free. His Evan Eilson that he brought down. There was cover there, and it was a fair distance inside the Bournemouth half, but just undercooked pass for Elliot Anderson.
1: Again, I think he's lucky not to pick up a yellow there, Phil. We understand there's cover, but he's played absolutely not interested in the ball whatsoever. Once Evan Eilson picks it up, he just pushes him. The referee's fully aware of that. But he has been quite lenient.
0: Yeah, here comes Erling Haaland now. Out to Semenyo on the left-hand side. This time it's Ryan who helps double up with Adam Smith on Semenyo. That left-hand side has looked like City's best outlet with Semenyo, but also Nico O'Reilly, and the two try and combine there. Here's Guardiol. Back to Ruben Diaz. Every Bournemouth player behind in their shape. They have a lead to protect. With Kuzminov, he goes back into the centre circle there to Ruben Diaz, and City will try and build another attack, but it's very disciplined from Bournemouth.
1: City are prodding and probing, they're trying their best to pick up pockets in the middle of the park, but they've had their best chances when they've got the ball out wide.
0: Second ball was picked up there by Anderson, goes out towards Foden, but he can't keep it in. It's going to be a throw in down the left hand side of Bournemouth's defence for Trufair. So 38 minutes gone. You're listening to Off the Ball Sunday on News Talk. Manchester City 0, Bournemouth 1. As Petrovic is put under pressure there from Erling Haaland. He concedes the throw deep in his own half. So a throw in for Manchester City on the left. They've already taken it, and it's Ruben Diaz. to Guardiola. Now Gehi up against Alex Scotty, gets in towards the penalty area. He's inside the penalty area, turns back around, does well to hold on to possession there, Gehi. Now it's with Ruben Diaz, puts one into the box for Haaland, gets his head to it. Good save, good save from Petrovic. Not sure if it was going in, but the Serbian took no chances there.
1: Yeah, Haaland does really well. It's just a little ball flicked in. It's himself and Silva. He wins it, sends it towards that far post. Not too much pace on it. Petrovic, it's a good hand on it.
0: So corner, it's going to be an in-swinger from Phil Foden. Third one from this corner. But it's easy there for James Hill. And now Justin Kluivert can come away with it. He's up against Elliot Anderson. Just darts around them. And now he's got space, but he's only got one player there, but he finds him. It's Tavernier, the goal scorer. Bits it onto his left foot. Oh! He nearly got a second there, Tavernier. Full stretch, Donnarumma, but it's gone out for a goal kick.
1: Manchester City, from their own corner kick, almost concede a goal. It's not far away from Tavernier. It's a brilliant ball across the pitch from Kluivert to pick him out. He comes in on his left foot, sets it 2 or 3 yards outside that left-hand post. He's not far away from bringing it back in. Donnarumma was worried.
0: It just shows the threat of Bournemouth with the pace they have on the break. This time it was Kluivert. Now a first-time ball from Foden around the corner. It was intended for Haaland, but Bournemouth defend and they pick up the second ball now with Truffert, and it's with Justin Kluivert. He's dropped deep. He just plays it back to James Hill, and he finds Lewis Cook. He sweeps it out to Adam Smith on the right hand side, and now a chance for Ryan up against Ruben Diaz. It's at the back post. Kluivert onto his right foot, good save, and City get it away, but Bournemouth starting to create more chances now. It was a low shot from Kluivert. Ball could have gone anywhere when Donnarumma got his left hand to it.
1: Yeah, you can see what Kluivert was trying to do. His first touch wasn't quite what it needed to be, but his second, he just tries to pass it into the back of the net. Low. Donnarumma, big goalkeeper, does really well to get down and save it, but there was a gaping hole in Manchester City's right back area. Bournemouth did really well to expose it.
0: Now James Hill tried to play a diagonal across towards Ryan, but just got it wrong, so it's gone out for a goal kick. Just having another look at this chance for Kluivert. That classic right-footed player on the left channel in, just tried to bend it into the far corner, but it was a low one. Donnarumma clears, they're up towards Haaland. Can't take it in though. And Silva goes back to his goalkeeper, Petrovic. So approaching half time, and Bournemouth will be thinking if they can get in 1-0 up, it'll be a very satisfactory opening half at the Etihad in their first game of the season and their first Premier League game under Marco Rosa. But here comes City now. Foden on the edge of the box. Out to Semenyo. He's inside the box. Onto his right foot. Rolls it onto his left. Thought he could have shot when he rolled it onto his right foot.
1: Semenyo just took too much out of it. Chopped really well on his right foot, and it was there to be hit, but he comes back in on his left. The Bournemouth players do well to come across and deal with the danger.
0: So 3 minutes to go until half time. We've had very few stoppages. Can City find an equaliser? Well, Kuznov nearly got himself in trouble there under pressure from Evan Eilson. Rico Lewis dispossessed there by Kluivert, but Manchester City get the throw in down the right hand side, which Kuznov has left for Rico Lewis.
1: You've got to say Bournemouth are looking just as likely as Manchester City are of getting the next goal.
0: Yeah, here's Semenyo. He's seen plenty of the ball. It's a bit deeper this time, so City will have to try and start their attack again. Diaz out to Kuznov. Brings it forward. Now he's got Phil Foden on the right, up against Truffert. Comes back in, and Elliot Anderson plays one into the penalty area towards Nico O'Reilly. Beaten to it, but Gehi gets it. Plays it to Semenyo on the edge of the box. Now it's Gehi. Clips one in towards Phil Foden. Beaten in the air by Truffert. And it's gone out for another corner for Manchester City, which Phil Foden wastes no time, and he has the ball down and he's going to swing this one in. Three and a half minutes gone. Manchester City nil, Bournemouth one. Can Manchester City find an equaliser from this corner? In it comes. It's a deep one. Gehi gets his head to it. There's a bit of a scramble. Haaland swivels, got the shot, but he was off balance under pressure from Hill, and it's gone out for a goal kick Bournemouth.
1: Sorry, Phil. Hill does really well with Erling Haaland. Mark Gehi keeps it alive at the back post. It heads it back into the penalty spot. Erling Haaland's forced touch with his back to goal. Hill just decides, I'm staying touch tight. Doesn't give him any room. Big Norwegian manages to get the strike off, but it's not on target.
0: So into the final minute of the 45 of this first half. Still waiting to see what additional time there will be. Marcus Tavernier, it's his goal that separates the sides. Bit of a scramble there, but Jarrod Gillett happy for play to go on. A few bodies on the ground, but that's going to be a free kick. Now things are getting a little bit heated now on the halfway line as the two sets of players come together. There's a Bournemouth player down on the ground. See who it is. I think it's Evan Nielsen.
1: I think Evan Nielsen just barged into one of the Manchester City players. The Bournemouth players are trying to tell the referee there was a little bit of a reaction in there. I'm not so sure. There was an awful lot of bodies in and amongst it.
0: Yeah, so we just can have another look. There's just bodies going in everywhere. Came to Evan Nielsen then.
1: Was there an elbow in there from Guardiol?
0: Guardiol definitely catches Evan Nielsen, but does he catch him where Evan Nielsen says he did? It's kind of on the shoulder. He didn't catch him in the face.
1: To be fair, the Evan Nielsen tackle on Mark Gahey does not an awful lot in that whatsoever, but then Evan Nielsen goes after the loose ball and Guardiol gets there first and just sort of palms him off into the chest, and his hands goes up his chest and maybe makes a small bit of contact with Evan Nielsen's face, but he's not an awful lot in it.
0: Evan Nielsen's the one's booked anyway, so we've a minute of additional time. We've obviously played very little football, so there might be a few more seconds, but you're... Summary of the first half so far, Keith?
1: I think Bournemouth will be absolutely delighted. This is exactly the game they would have thought and anticipated they were going to get from City, having the lion's share of the possession. But when Bournemouth win it, they look very, very capable of hurting this City team.
0: And Diaz plays one into the box, but it's into the hands of Georgia Petrovic, the Bournemouth number one, and he'll be... he obviously has to get rid of it. He's getting the countdown from Jarrod Gillett, so he'll have to get it. He rolls it out and almost puts too much on it there. And maybe one last chance for Manchester City before the halftime whistle. Here comes Rico Lewis. Tries to play it into Foden, but it does come to Mark Gehi. Now here's Nico O'Reilly. Out to Semenyo on the left-hand side. On the edge of the penalty area. Gets it back. Chance for Guardiola to put it into the box. That's what he does. Haaland at the back post gets it. Someone goes down. It was Rico Lewis. It looked like Haaland just pushing the ball back into the danger zone. And Jarrod Gillett has been told just to hold things before. But he's seen enough. And that is the halftime whistle. So a dream first half for Bournemouth and their new manager, Marco Rosa. Manchester City nil, Bournemouth one. Marcus Tavernier with the goal. So it's all to do for City in the second half, John.
2: Thank you so much, Phil, Egan and Keith Tracy there at the Etihad. This is day one of the Premier League, new season for Manchester City without Pep Guardiola, and the citizens are behind to the cherries. So we're going to be back for the second half call shortly from the Etihad. Bournemouth 1, Manchester City 0. What is happening at the Amex Stadium? Because in the other 2 o'clock game at the moment, at half time, it's Brighton and Hove Albion 4, Aston Villa 0. So Victor Lindelof put the ball into his own net in the 8th minute before Maxim de Kuyper doubled Brighton's lead 10 minutes later. Then in the space of a minute of the half-hour mark, Brighton midfielder Jack Hinchelwood scored twice. And then Villa midfielder Joao Gomez was sent off, a straight red for a bad tackle, Aston Villa, they've sold players such as Morgan Rodgers, Youri Tielemans, Luka Dinya and Ezri Konsa. While Ollie Watkins is not in the squad today, they are under pressure with Premier League and UEFA financial rules. But this is a very worrying scoreline for Aston Villa. 4-0 down at the break and down to 10 players. This is Off the Ball Sunday on News Talk. Second half commentary to come from the Etihad. Manchester City 0, Bournemouth 1. We'll update you on all the rest of the day's sports news after this.
3: 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Live from the Etihad Stadium on Off the Ball.
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6: So to Evan Eielson as well. Now Ryan has got onto it. He turns. He's got Evan Eielson now at the back post. He puts the ball across the chest. Tavernier. There we go. Bournemouth have the lead. Slick move from the away side involving Ryan and Evan Eielson. The ball was put across and Marcus Tavernier puts Bournemouth 1-0 up in Marco Rose's first Premier League game in charge. 25 and a half minutes gone at the Etihad, where it's Manchester City 0, Bournemouth 1.
7: This is Off the Ball Sunday on News Talk. It's John Duggan with you through to 7. That is the voice of Phil Egan, our commentator at the Etihad Stadium, because Manchester City are dealing with life after Pep Guardiola, and they trail 1-0 after the first 45 minutes of the new Premier League season. Remember, Bournemouth as well have a new man in charge themselves in Marco Rosa. We're going to be back with Phil and Keith Tracy for the second half call shortly. Remember, we're bringing you the match as well between Newcastle United and Liverpool with Stephen Doyle and Brian Kerr from 4:30. Elsewhere in the Premier League, one of the game kicked off at 2. It is Brighton 4, Aston Villa 0. A remarkable scoreline from the Amex Stadium. Jack Hinchelwood has scored twice for Brighton. Villa's Joao Gomez has been sent off. They are having a nightmare away from home. In the Championship earlier, it ended West Brom 3, Burnley 1. Elsewhere in sport, after 16 of 72 laps at the Dutch Grand Prix, the F1 Championship leader Kimi Antonelli leads in his Mercedes from Lando Norris. There was a red flag after the home favourite Max Verstappen crashed out early on. He is okay. Rory McIlroy will tee off his final round at the BMW Championship in Missouri from 12 under par at 10 minutes to 7 Irish time. He's in a tie for second spot, 5 shots behind his playing partner and the leader, Wyndham Clark, the US Open champion. Just looking here at Nace, where there's racing this afternoon, and the first there went to Maeda Matsu, a 7-1 winner of the Feliz Maiden at 2:30 there at Nace. We're going to get some more reaction now from yesterday's Premier League action on this opening weekend. We can bring you some more highlights of the press conference of Brentford manager Keith Andrews, the Irishman in good form after the Bees' emphatic 3-0 victory over Spurs. Have a listen.
8: It's pretty impressive on a lot of fronts, I suppose. You never truly know from pre-season what exactly you're going to get, because the intensity of the Premier League is very, very different to any friendly or most friendlies you can try to organise. Felt like we were in a good spot. The cohesion of the team has come together nicely over the last 2 to 3 weeks of pre-season as we've built. I think we've produced a pretty good performance. So yeah, I'll only speak about us, and I know from 12 months ago and what I inherited and all the change compared to this pre-season, it flowed a lot easier. There's a real trust about how we work, what we built last year, obviously, and what we've added into the mix with the players I've just mentioned, and the way of playing, way of training. We can look to grow, we look to develop. So certainly from where we started when we came back, whatever date it was, end of June, July, to now, we've took decent strides within that period, but we want to take more. He's got a lot of responsibilities. He's my number two. He's a magnificent coach. He's a brilliant support for me day to day. Someone I trust implicitly, someone who has already built up a really good rapport with staff members and players. Undoubtedly, they would look at his playing career, but that's just a tiny bit of it for me. That what makes him who he is, it's the craft of his coaching and the level of detail and his passion that I love working with every day. I just want Damien to be Damien, really. I've known him

0: a long, long time. Someone, again, who I trust. I love his personality. I love his drive. I love his passion. And we're working really, really well together with all the other coaches. I don't tend to read everything and hear everything that people say, because I haven't got the time for it, to be honest. But yeah, we want to be unpredictable. We want to be able to create opportunities in different ways. Set pieces has obviously been pretty well highlighted, as you've alluded to, at this club. But obviously, when you look at the game today, we created far more opportunities than just from set pieces. But I have to say, set piece wise, we're in a really good groove at the moment. We do look really, really dangerous.
1: That was Keith Andrews. Let's hear now from Roberto De Zerbi, the Spurs boss, after their 3-0 defeat to Brentford.
2: For many reasons, I think we are not team yet. For a lot of reasons. Yesterday in press conference, when you asked me what is the target, we can fix the target when you become team. Before then, become team, we can't say what we can do. For sure, we are not in the right point in physical condition for a lot of reasons. For the players, they came late after World Cup because in Australia we couldn't work in the right way for the trip, to don't take risk for the a lot of things, but are not excuse, are the normal situation when you are building a new project, a new process. I don't want time, but we have to pass through these problems. I couldn't lose confidence in my players. I believe in my players, I believe in my club, I believe in myself. I think we are working well, but in this moment, and I knew after Hoffenheim game, I said we are not in the right point. We are late for the starts of the Premier League, but is a step. We have to improve quickly. Anyway, we could fight stronger than we did today. We lost too many duels. We made too many mistakes in the timing when we wanted push the pressure higher. We arrived second on the second ball. We didn't win one second ball, one duels, one tackle, and it's tough. But if you analyze everything, you can find that we played with 2007, 2006, Lucas Bergvall, the second goal. I think he didn't play bad today, even I substituted in the halftime. But Lucas Bergvall, in the next two seasons, in next 2 years, he will not lose that ball in that moment of the game. But there are a step to become better. Now the focus and the target is to become team. And then, because team, you can't become team for the transfer market window, for the players, the new players, the paper, the player of the paper, no. You become teams with the players. They find the connection between them. They find the spirit, they find the soul, what I said yesterday, like I said yesterday, and it's a process.
1: Work to be done for Roberto De Zerbi and Spurs after their 3-0 loss at Brentford yesterday. Now time for the second half of our first Premier League commentary of the season here on Off the Ball Sunday on News Talk. Manchester City and Bournemouth. Bournemouth leading by a goal to nil after scoring through Marcus Tavernier. Can City turn it around now in the second half? To take us to the final whistle, the former Republic of Ireland international Keith Tracy and Phil Egan.
3: Thanks very much, John. Just about to kick off the second half. Erling Haaland, now without those flowing blonde locks, gets us underway, and Manchester City will attack from right to left, trailing 1-0. Never lost to Bournemouth at the Etihad. in the Premier League. 9 wins from 9. So Bournemouth are 45 minutes away from a massive result on the opening weekend of the Premier League season. Don't see any changes at half time. So it's as you were in terms of City. I'll go through the teams in just a moment. As City try and attack down the right hand side with Rico Lewis. He's got the goal scorer Tavernier close to him. Now it's Phil Foden playing on the right hand side today. Out to Ruben Diaz. And he finds Kucinov, and now Rico Lewis plays it back to Uzbekistan international, and Phil Foden has just drifted inside a bit. It's created some space for Rico Lewis on the right hand side. He's just level with the penalty area, plays it to Mark Gahey. Truffert is close to the England international, but City still in possession here. Bournemouth have everyone behind the ball, trying to plug the gaps. And it's patient so far, as fans just making their way back from their halftime refreshments. The Manchester City fans wondering how can they get back into this game. We saw Bournemouth get their goal, but also go close to the second as well. Truffert as well there to get around Rico Lewis, and now brings it forward with Tavernier. He's dispossessed by Mark Gahey, who's playing in midfield today. So Donnarumma in goal, Rico Lewis as the right back, Kucinov, Diaz, Guardiola is the back four, Gahey and Anderson in that two-man central midfield pivot. Semenyo on the left, O'Reilly behind Haaland, and Foden on the right. As for Bournemouth, in Marco Rose's first game as Bournemouth boss in the Premier League, it's Petrovic in goal. Back four of Smith, Hill, new signing Antonio Silva, and Truffert. It's Lewis Cook and Alex Scott in the two-man central midfield. Ryan on the right-hand side, Tavernier the goal scorer on the left, with Justin Kluivert in behind Evan Nielsen, who was the only player in the first half to pick up a yellow card. So 2.5 minutes gone in the second half. Manchester City have had the ball for pretty much all of it, but haven't created anything so far, Keith.
4: No, they haven't. It's probably not much of a surprise, given with class 7 of those outfield players has been defensively minded. And when they say they're not creating an awful lot through those players in terms of penetrators or passes, they're still wide open when they lose it, which is a little bit baffling given the amount of, as they say, defenders out there.
3: Yeah, I suppose the big talking point will be that central midfield with Mark Gahey. Kovacic is on the bench. He was taken out of the team, but the news today, as expected, it looks like that Pouadi deal will be done soon. It's been agreed in principle, €100 million for the 18-year-old Moroccan international from Lille. He was very impressive at the World Cup. He'll certainly bring an energy, but you look at all the players they've lost, Keith, and energy is one thing and youthful exuberance, but the experience heads as well. How to deal with situations like this?
4: That's exactly it, Phil. You think of the likes of Bernardo Silva and Rodri who have left the building, even a John Stones. They would be calm and collective in these situations. So often they've been in the trenches and in these positions. The likes of Rico Lewis, Nico O'Reilly, even Mark Gahey, he's not at Manchester City very long. Could easily just be starting to get a little bit nervous in there. They've just got to keep getting the ball to Semenyo. There's no point trying to overcomplicate the game, prodding and probing. Semenyo has run past Smith a number of times. Get the ball to him in 1v1 situations.
3: Yeah, Phil Foden up against Truffert here on the right-hand side. Different type of wide player today, Phil Foden. He's not that explosive player like Semenyo. He's usually about distribution, but his ball across the Semenyo there was a bit wild for Phil Foden, and it goes out for, I think it was a throw-in in the end for Bournemouth deep inside their own half. You can see some of the Manchester City substitutes warming up. Jack Grealish is one of those subs. His last game for City was in May 2025 as a substitute against Bournemouth. His last goal in the Premier League was actually against Bournemouth, but that was as an Everton player.
4: The Look, I'm a fan of Jack Grealish. He's one that likes to prod and probe. I think if you get Marmoush and get him to run at people and really disrupt that Bournemouth back four, might be a better option.
3: Now here is Semenyo, who goes up against Smith. He does well to get his body in the way, but he has conceded a corner. It seems that is the best route. You've got Antoine Semenyo up against a 35-year-old Adam Smith, who usually has had protection, whether it's been Ryan or Justin Kluivert helping out. But it's a corner for Manchester City. It's going to be Elliot Anderson to swing this in with his right foot. Their first corner of the second half. In it comes from the England international. A free header for Mark Gahey, and doesn't get near the target with it.
4: Oh, Phil, I've got my head in my hands here. How on earth he's missed that? It's totally beyond me. We spoke about Erling Haaland's miss in the first half. This, he can see it all the way as the corner comes in. Petrovic is caught under the flight of it. Mark Gahey takes off, and all he needs is a half-decent contact. He's heading it into an empty net. He's unmarked, and the centre-half just allows the ball to skew off his forehead and go wide. Huge opportunity.
3: Yeah, I think that's what they classify as an absolute sitter. But here come Bournemouth again. Semenyo up against Smith. Now gets around them, but James Hill has come out to help his defensive partner. And Guardiola tried to play it back to Semenyo, who had worked the ball onto his right foot, and it looked like all he had to do was just get the shot away. But not for the first time this afternoon. He then flicked it back onto his left.
4: Yeah, he's taken too much out of it, Anton Semenyo, at times. As he comes back in on his right foot, it's there to be hit, and every now and then you've got to take that strike on just to try and fool the right back into thinking that you will let go.
3: Just seeing another replay of that Gahey miss. 3 yards out, free header, open goal, and it just skews off the side of his head. But Manchester City have another corner. This time it's from the other side. Antonio Silva, their new signing from Benfica. Foden goes short, plays it to Anderson. Gets a swing in with his left foot. Header is won. But Bournemouth deal with it. It was Silva again, who's had a fairly impressive debut so far. The Portuguese defender.
4: Opening 20 minutes of the first half, Bournemouth just had to sort of see out that Manchester City wave. I feel like the early exchanges of this second half might be fairly similar.
3: Yeah. City only lost 2 home games in the league last season. Their first and their last. So they lost to Tottenham, and then they lost to Villa on the final day. It's not a place that they're used to losing games. Still plenty of time to turn it around, though, in the 54th minute, but they've just given it away, and it's Evan Nielsen who set up the goal for Tavernier. He plays it to Ryan, gets his toe there first. Cliver tries to play it back to Ryan, but Nico O'Reilly does well. He gets the foot in. Scored in this fixture last season, as did Erling Haaland. He got 2. They combine again. It's with Semenyo. Now he's got a bit of space. Lewis Cook has come over to help Smith. Semenyo works it onto his right foot, and once again brings it back onto his left, and Adam Smith wins the free this time.
4: Smith has done well. He's shepherding him inside the bodies, and I think Smith is saying, look, that's the lesser of two evils. I'll show him inside, and if he sticks one in the top corner from there, it is what it is. But again, Semenyo comes back on his left foot. Smith has read it really well, gets his body across, creates the contact and wins a foul. Semenyo's just got to keep it simple, knock the ball past the right back and run after it.
3: Bit of experience there from the 35-year-old as he almost grabbed Semenyo's jersey to make sure that he fell into him. So you can see why Semenyo was frustrated. Rico Lewis and Trufair have a little disagreement over who gets the throw in, but it's actually a free kick to Manchester City. They don't waste any time, and it's with Ruben Diaz as he brings it forward. Bournemouth just drop off back into that shape, happy to do it given the threat they have on the break. Kuzminov plays it to Phil Foden. He plays the first time ball around the corner, trying to pick out Erling Haaland.
4: And it's interesting having a look at the Bournemouth press. Even Nielsen is going on to Elliot Anderson. Rico Lewis has been dealt with, Nico O'Reilly has been dealt with, but at the minute Cloyvert is on Gehi, but generally they're allowing Gehi to have the ball, thinking he's not going to hurt us with a penetrative pass.
3: Yeah, he's been neat and tidy in possession, Gehi, but like you said, he doesn't have that ability to carry the ball or pick out that killer pass. Now it's with Bournemouth with Silva, who plays it across to his goalkeeper Petrovic. He looks long and he goes up towards Ryan, beaten in the air though by Ruben Diaz, and it's gone out for a throw in. We're going to see Mateus Nunes, the first change for Manchester City, and he's going to replace Rico Lewis. Probably a surprise inclusion in the starting 11, Keith. I think, you see, Nunes missed the Community Shield last week, bit of an injury doubt. How do you think Rico Lewis did today?
4: Not great. I think if you were to ask me how any of those Manchester City players have played in the opening 56 minutes, it would be okay to average. I think Rico Lewis falls into that category. Didn't do an awful lot wrong. Didn't exactly earn the right to be banging on his manager's door tomorrow asking why he's been taken off. Nunes now, you would imagine he will start raiding up and down that right wing. But for Bournemouth, very, very little changes. They've got a centre midfielder, Manchester City, playing right back, and three centre halves across the park and another centre half in the middle of the park. All looks very disjointed. There's a lot of talented boys out there, but not necessarily playing in the positions they're best in.
3: Well, Mateus Nunes was a regular at right back under Pep Guardiola last season. He started 32 of the 38 Premier League games. Only scored the one goal. Portuguese international they signed from Wolves for €60 million. Smith couldn't keep it in there, so it's a throw into Manchester City just in front of their new manager Enzo Maresca, who would really like to start with a win because the pressure of following a manager like Pep Guardiola, who's been at the club for 10 years. I don't think anyone's expecting him to be the next Pep Guardiola, but this is a fixture that City tend to win. Chance to equalise here now. Haaland was brought to the ground there, clashed with Hill, and it was just over the head of Antoine Semenyo.
4: I love how Bournemouth are going about it. Nunes does really well, checks back in on his left foot and just hangs one to the back stick. But the marking from Hill, he's in front of Erling Haaland. Smith is at the back, giving the big strike, very little room to walk in. Semenyo can't keep it alive as he comes in and around the back post.
3: Yeah, I don't think Semenyo will be too happy with his contribution there. He probably was in a better position than he thought. But a free kick for Bournemouth now inside the Manchester City half. Mark Gahey fouled the goal scorer Marcus Tavernier. It's his goal. That means Bournemouth lead Manchester City 1-0 here at the Etihad, where we've played 58 and a half minutes. You're listening to Off the Ball Sunday on News Talk, the first of two Premier League commentaries today. We still have Newcastle and Liverpool to come from St James's Park with Stephen Doyle and Brian Kerr. Two new managers involved in that one as well, but like Maresca, Andoni Iraola has obviously managed in the Premier League. It'll be an interesting afternoon for Matthias Jeisler, the new Newcastle boss. Bournemouth have it here on the left hand side with Trufair. Still Brighton 4 Aston Villa 0. That was the score at half time, an incredible scoreline from the Amex. And Villa down to 10 men. Joe Gomez sent off just before half time. Nice touch from Scott. Justin Kluivert goes back to his goalkeeper. He's got a bit of time now. Tavernier wants it, but I think Petrovic will go long. And usually when he goes long, it's for the head of Ryan, and that's where he's gone. He gets the flick to it, the Brazilian, but it's cleared by Ruben Diaz. James Hill gets there first ahead of Semenyo. Free kick though for Manchester City. Elliot Anderson brought down there by Tavernier.
4: Really competitive in the middle of the park. Nunes was having a little bit of a go at Kluivert. The referees intervened and shoved the two of them away. Looks like Elliot Anderson might just have a little bit of a dead leg.
3: Yeah, he's holding his right leg, but it looks like he's about to get up. Yeah, there's been a little bit of needle, especially towards the end of the first half. That's all it is, a clash of knees, which is a sore one. He'll feel a lot tighter when he wakes up tomorrow morning.
4: He'll feel even worse if they don't pick up anything at home in the opening game of the season.
3: How have you thought of his performance so far, Elliot Anderson?
4: He's been okay. He's done okay in a defensive manner.
3: And he's still struggling by the looks of him.
4: Yeah, I think that price tag puts an awful lot of pressure on Anderson. I did like him at Newcastle. He was brilliant at Nottingham Forest. Given the fact that Rodri and Bernardo Silva have gone out of the building, it just heaps even more pressure on him, and he's sitting down now.
3: Yeah, he's just trying to shake this off, and Evan Eielson trying to give him some recommendations on how to stretch there, which was nice of him.
4: This is an interesting one.
3: Yeah, here is Ryan Sherky has the bib off. So it looks like it's going to be a double change. Now I see Teo Kovacic. So Kovacic would be the obvious replacement for Elliot Anderson. He's back up, but so just that clash of knees. And but he tried to run it off. He was back down on the ground within 30 or 40 seconds.
4: You know, hopefully it's just a contact one, bit of a sore muscle. It's nothing, you know, no ligament damage, nothing like that. I think it was just a knee into the quad for Elliot Anderson. Very sore one. We would hope 2 or 3 days that will calm down and be back in Manchester City jersey very quickly.
3: So a couple of changes. Nico O'Reilly also coming off. Kovacic and Sherky prepares to come on. Sherky will certainly give them something different in attack.
4: You've got to wonder where Cherky's head is at. Having a look at the Pep Guardiola documentary, can't help but think he's seen this and what he might think. He's a very, very talented boy. You understand, there's question marks over his mentality at the top, top level.
3: And we're back underway. Evan Eielson tries to flick it around to Trufair, who's now out of position. And here's Erling Haaland, just sweeps one out, but couldn't find Semenyo. Adam Smith, the captain for Bournemouth today, has had a fine game so far. Intercepted. Now here's Phil Foden. It looked like he was wrestling to the ground, but Jarrod Gilliatt, today's referee, waves play on, tells him to get up.
4: To be fair, Jarrod Gilliatt has been like that since kickoff. It's a pretty high bar. He's not given any of those little silly soft fouls. Manchester City players seem to have got the memo.
3: Now a chance for a Trufair. Can he get in there? Now Nunes sweeps up and gets it back to his goalkeeper, the substitute Nunes. He replaced Rico Lewis just a short time ago. So 3 changes so far for Manchester City. Will it change the outcome of this game? Omar Marmoush is on the bench. He scored a couple of goals against Bournemouth. He scored a winner in an FA Cup quarter-final a couple of seasons ago against them as a substitute. So he is an option that maybe this could be his last involvement before that reported move to Tottenham.
4: It's a strange one. I've been looking at Manchester City's attackers in the build-up to the game and spoke about where Cherky's had head maybe at. Doku is currently injured. Grealish, I'd be surprised if we've seen an awful lot of him in a Manchester City jersey this season. Savinho looks like he's on his way. Foden, his last couple of seasons have been unimpressive.
3: Yeah, Ryan's got a run then, and Guardiola, he's on the right hand side, just tried to get a touch to bring it back in, but he ended up stepping over it and has gone out for a goal kick. But lovely touch from Justin Kluivert, set up that attack, and it's a chance for Ryan to have a run at Josko Gvardiol.
4: It's the right idea. Ryan just a little bit heavy on his touch as he tries to run in behind.
3: Erling Haaland plays the ball into the box, but Petrovic does well to come out and get it. He went for shoulder to shoulder with James Hill, and there's only going to be one winner there.
4: Petrovic is excellent goalkeeper as Erling Haaland picks this up on the left wing, just bumps Hill, wins the ball. He's trying to whip that ball in behind the defence for Foden. Petrovic sees that, just gets the ball as it's making its way towards Foden.
3: Hill did well to stay on his feet, to be honest.
4: Yeah, he did. He's had a couple of physical battles with Erling Haaland. He's come off second best. He is competing with him.
3: Yeah, he started the last 20 Premier League games last season, James Hill. And that run that Bournemouth went on when they were unbeaten in 18 games. Can they continue that winning run into the new season? Well, so far so good. 66 minutes gone. Manchester City 0, Bournemouth 1. Marcus Tavernier with the goal in the 26th minute. Lovely clinical move. Evan Nielsen put it on a plate from first time finish past Donnarumma. And Bournemouth have played the ball around. Just one too many passes. There's a coming together. Jarrod Gillett says play on. Semenyo gets the shot away. Good save from Petrovic. It's up in the air. Hill clears it. Mark Gahey is back up. He was involved in that challenge. Here's Kovacic now out to Gvardiol. Plays it back to Kovacic, his Croatian international teammate. And now here's Mark Gahey, who finds Mateus Nunes. Foden is central now and plays it back out, and it's Ruben Diaz who spreads it out to Gvardiol. Semenyo in a more central position now.
4: Did well, Manchester City. Semenyo again is the one. He gets in behind. He gets a scruffy strike off, bobbling towards the goalkeeper. Petrovic again makes it another good save. But what I liked in the build up is Cherky decides, I'm getting after Bournemouth, I'm going to try and win the ball back up high. That Manchester City press all of a sudden looks like it might have some teeth.
3: Yeah, Bournemouth looked like they'd played themselves out of trouble, but just that final pass, they got dispossessed and almost led to an equaliser. Here's Cherky now, plays it to Foden on the edge of the box, takes a deflection. That was a classic position for Phil Foden to bend one in, but it took a deflection and it's gone out for a corner.
4: Cherky does really well. He tracks three Bournemouth players to him, and he just offloads it to Phil Foden. Gets a strike off, but Bournemouth players again get a good block.
3: Yeah, just opened up for Foden, and Phil Foden on his day would usually score them, but it's deflected. Now another corner has gone in, it's come back out, and it is Phil Foden. He heads it back towards Mateus Nunes, the deepest Manchester City player. He's just puts a bit too much on it. Kovacic did well to make sure that Bournemouth didn't come away with it, but they have got possession back. Justin Kluivert, it's going to be a throw in now for Manchester City, just in front of Maresca. He hasn't left his technical area on his feet, trying to urge his team forward.
4: Be surprised this game finishes 1-0 to Bournemouth. You feel Manchester City will either get the goal and go hunting the second, or Bournemouth will go and get the second on the counter attack. Really is still on a knife edge.
3: Kuznov plays it to Nunes, who's done well to hold on to possession. He was under pressure from Trufair, who had come up from left back, to keep an eye on the Manchester City right back. Mark Gahey still operating in central midfield now with Kovacic. Ryan Cherky and Phil Foden seem to be interchanging between central positions and the right wing at the moment. Cherky is the player out there, and that's where it's gone now. Here is the French international inside the penalty area. Tavernier has him stood up. He comes back out. Now it's Kovacic. slides one into Gay. He plays a ball along now. It's with Cherky on the end line. Went for the low cross. Bournemouth player there gets it away. Tavernier now has it. He can play it back to Trufair. He's going to clear first time with his left foot. It goes up towards the Manchester City half. No Bournemouth player there though, so Diaz is able to recycle possession. You can hear the Manchester City fans out trying to urge their team forward. This is a good spell of possession, but not creating too much. Kovacic just lets the ball beat him and plays it out to Kucinov. Now it's with Mateus Nunes. Now you can see Bournemouth have gone to try and squeeze them a little bit.
4: They seem fairly comfortable now. Possession Bournemouth, nick it back there. It's going to go back to the Manchester City player. I'm just looking at the Manchester City bench, Phil. Nico Gonzalez, penny for his thought. When he looks at Mark Gay, he's starting in his position. Centre half been brought in there rather than him. I'd love to know what's going through the young lad's head. He was brought in. Rodri.
3: Yeah. He only made 17 starts last season. He was obviously a January signing the season before, so 26 Premier League starts since his big money move from Porto. Now, here's Nunes. Plays the ball out to Foden. He's got space. He's in the penalty area. He's on the edge of the box. Slides one out to Nunes. Now to Ryan Cherky. Lovely quick feet to Haaland. Good shot, but he was off balance. It's good defending again, but really slick play for Manchester City in attack there.
4: Yeah, Nunes, brilliant. Phil Foden does well. Nice feet on the edge of the box. And once he gets it to Cherky, he's got three Bournemouth players in front of him, and he does so well to shift the ball from left to right. Get it off to Erling Haaland. But Hill again is all over. The big centre forward doesn't make it easy for him. Can't hit the target.
3: Yeah. Clench of the fist there from Hill to celebrate that. He's had a fine afternoon so far. As I said, he played and started in the last 20 Premier League games last season. Became a regular under Andoni Iraola and also possesses that long throw as well. So looks like there's going to be a first change on the Bournemouth side of things. 72 minutes gone. Still 1-0 to Bournemouth against Manchester City. But City knocking on the door. Cherky has definitely added a little bit of a spark to their attack. Lovely quick feet for him for that chance for Haaland, who had one great chance in the first half and just let the ball hit his chest. Phil Foden taken down there by Hill. Free kick for Manchester City about 40 yards out, and City have already got back underway, and it's now with Ruben Diaz inside the centre circle. Little slide ball from Kovacic. Phil Foden tried to slide one down to Haaland, but he'd gone the other way.
4: You feel the game has just changed ever so slightly. Manchester City's attacking threat become a lot more dangerous. Bournemouth going forward, that counter-attacking threat has just eased ever so slightly. So City becoming more and more confident, starting to assert themselves. But Bournemouth will know as we roll into the last 15 minutes of normal time. The more City go forward, the more gaps that will appear at the back.
3: So Manchester City bring the ball forward again. It's now Mateus Nunes on the right hand side. He plays it back to Kucinov, and it's with the man with the captain's armband, Ruben Diaz. Guardiola finds Semenya, plays it back to Cherky. He's drifted out to the left hand side. He plays it to Kovacic, who's definitely finding a few more gaps in the Bournemouth defence since he's been introduced for Elliot Anderson. Now here's Mark Gahey. Foden plays it to Gahey. He's inside the penalty area, gets the cross in. Haaland gets the shot away, saved by Petrovic, and he held on to it as Semenya came in on the follow up.
4: Didn't quite get the purchase he needed, Erling Haaland. Mark Gay, he does really well. A little 1-2 with Phil Foden. He gets to the byline and pulls it back. Erling Haaland, the ball is slightly behind him. He swings that right leg. He gets it moving towards goal. No real pace on it. Petrovic is comfortable enough, palms it down and picks up the second ball. Manchester City, they are getting closer.
3: Yeah, for frustrated afternoon so far for Erling Haaland. Evan Nielsen is gone. I see triple change. Evan Nielsen, Clivert and Cook, the players to go off. Jebison, Tooth and Tyler Adams, who scored in this fixture last season. So Marco Rosa makes his first changes to try and hold on to this lead. Well, maybe he senses that they can get a second goal, but certainly the last few minutes have suggested City the more likely to score.
4: It's been all Manchester City in this second half. They've got an XG of zero. We've only had 28% of the ball in the second 45 minutes. No shots on target.
3: Free kick for Manchester City, just near the halfway line. Mateus Nunes. He plays it to Ruben Diaz. He's under a little bit of pressure there from Daniel Jebison, one of the substitutes, Canadian international. And he's going to chase down Kucinov. He goes back to Donnarumma. And again, Jebison puts Kucinov under pressure, so he has to go long with the clearance, and it's just an aimless ball up. It bounces, and Tyler Adams gets his head to it. But here comes Phil Foden now. He plays it out to Nunes. He brings it into the Bournemouth half now, then the right hand side. Lovely take there from Foden. Dispossessed though. Fairly, says Jarrod Gillett, by True Fair. Foden still on the ground.
4: He's had a good game, True Fair. It's a good tackle. You can see now Bournemouth replacing some legs at the top end of the park. Toth and Jebison. They will get after Manchester City and continue to press high.
3: It's going to be a throw-in for Bournemouth. Phil Foden still feels aggrieved for the last challenge that he didn't get a free kick, but Jack Grealish looks like the next player to come on as we head into the last 13 minutes of this game.
4: Phil Foden's head has just gone. Just rattled into a Bournemouth player and picked up a needless yellow card.
3: He was just wasn't going to let that go, was he, Phil Foden? So that's the first booking for Manchester City player today. And it's Daniel Jebison who he brought down. So free kick for Bournemouth, attacking set piece here. A chance to get the ball into the box. Tavernier, the goal scorer, and Alex Scott standing over the ball. Will it be an in-swinger or an out-swinger? It's going to be the left-foot out-swinger. In it goes, gets a head to it, and it was Jebison, and it was saved by Donnarumma, and it's gone out for a corner for Bournemouth.
4: Now that defensive line from Manchester City is way too high. You're giving the set-piece taker a whole load of room to land that ball in. Jebison, the marking from Manchester City. There's nobody near them. Donnarumma, it's a comfortable enough save in the end for the big Italian. They've got a corner kick to defend now.
3: This is exactly what Bournemouth need after the last few minutes of the City attacks. In comes the corner. A head went up there. Looked like it was a Manchester City head. It was Ruben Diaz.
4: I tell you, Phil, Donnarumma is jumping up and giving out to the referee. He's pulling the Bournemouth player all over the place and he's asking for a foul. If that was a normal defender, you'd probably give away a penalty. And the big Italian is still giving out. If you're a Bournemouth player, you've got to think he's not comfortable. Stay in and around them.
3: Yeah.
4: Whoa. Just left a bit of a stray forearm on Jebison.
3: Yeah, you can see. I wonder if Bournemouth are thinking back to this
4: he's on the ground.
3: Fixture last season when Donnarumma felt he was fouled for that Tyler Adams goal. There was a little tug on his arm before the corner came in, but the goal stood.
4: He's anybody tall, Donnarumma? He's 6'3". He's a big, dominant presence.
3: I think he's even taller. He's
4: maybe even taller.
3: 6'5".
4: 6'5". Go and be a big, dominant, strong goalkeeper. Get people out of your way and win the ball. Don't be trying to win fouls. He's a brilliant shot stopper, a brilliant all-round goalkeeper. When you've got that physical presence, use it.
3: Yeah. Jeppesen has gone straight back in on him. He's trying to get in on top of Donnarumma. This, we were told, no more grappling, but it's a bit of a mess in there at the moment. Corner comes in anyway after all that. Didn't even clear the first man, which is a disappointment for Bournemouth because they really should have tested Donnarumma there.
4: Yeah, you wanted that whipped right under the crossbar. Ass. Big questions at a goalkeeper.
3: It's got the crowd riled up anyway. We're into the final 10 minutes. And the last few minutes has been scrappy, but that's good news for Bournemouth. They still lead 1-0 thanks to that goal from Marcus Tavernier in the first half. Still Brighton 4, Aston Villa 0. It was 4-0 at half time. And Villa down to 10 men as well. It was the other 2 o'clock kickoff. Newcastle and Liverpool to come at half 4. Again, you can hear live and exclusive on Off the Ball Sunday on News Talk with Stephen Doyle and Brian Kerr calling the action from St. James's Park. And it's just all got a bit scrappy in the last few minutes. Adam Smith has gone down now. He's won himself a free after a foul from Antoine Semenyo. Jack Grealish is now going to come on and he's going to replace Phil Foden. Just wonder who's Maresca thinking about that yellow card. But a big roar for Jack Grealish, who spent last season on loan at Everton, had a season cut short though because of that foot injury. But he has played 158 games for City before today. He said his last goal in the Premier League was a goal against Bournemouth when he played for Everton. How he would love to get a goal today. His last goal for City actually goes back to April 2025. He scored in a 2-0 win against Leicester.
4: This is not a Manchester City team I thought I'd be looking at. You look at Jack Grealish on the left, Mark Gahey in the number 6, Kovacic alongside him. Just looks a little bit all over the place at the minute. Very talented boys. But as a team, Cherky in the number 10, Grealish on the left. Thought we'd move past that.
3: Haaland gets there first. Haaland is through. He's got one pair to beat. Goes a good tackle there from Trufair, who came around and got his defenders out of trouble. It looked like Haaland was going to get through and goal to get a shot away, but now here come Bournemouth with Ryan. He's in a tussle there with Kovacic, with Guardiola, and Guardiola comes out on top there.
4: Trufair, I think it was a little bit of luck. Erling Haaland is steaming forward with the ball. He hasn't quite got it under control. A little bit of a juggling act. Trufair comes across, gets a deflection on it, and manages to halt the momentum.
3: Yeah, we referenced the French defender already in the game. He's had a really good game so far. Now here's Jack Grealish playing on the left-hand side. Comes across though to Kucinov. It looks like Semenyo's gone to the right. Now here's Nunes, gets the cross in, but it's blocked by Antonio Silva. Him and his central defensive partner James Hill have had an excellent game so far. It's going to be a corner which Nunes was going to take, but he wants Cherky to come in and swing one in with his left foot. Frustrating afternoon so far for Erling Haaland. He's been well marshalled. He had one chance in the first half. In comes the in-swinger. Mark A, he gets his head to it and it's gone in. He missed an absolute sinner earlier in the half, but Mark Gahey has Manchester City level. The corner from Ryan Cherky. Gahey unmarked. This time he makes no mistake. 84 minutes gone. It's Manchester City 1, Bournemouth 1.
4: And Enzo Maresca is at the edge of his technical area, bellowing out more tactical instructions. Well, that's really poor defensively from Bournemouth. They should have known, given the header he missed earlier on in the, at the start of the second half. And there's nobody picking Mark Gahey up at all. He's completely free. Taylor, I think, takes a little bit of a deflection. I think it's off the back of Trufair. Goes past Petrovic in an instant. But the defending is awful. You've got to expect a big centre-half to be in and amongst attacking that ball.
3: Yeah, and we're back underway already, and you can hear the noise has gone up a few levels. Now we'll see what Bournemouth are made of. They've held out until the 85th minute, but Mark Yehi just... They've decided he doesn't need marking from corners, obviously. And what a finish we have in store here now for the last 5 minutes, plus injury time, which there was that stoppage for Elliot Anderson, who's gone off. Now, here's a chance for Jebison to bring Bournemouth forward to Ryan. He's on the edge of the penalty area, brings it back onto his left. Finds Tyler Adams. He does well to hold on to it with a spin. Now Adam Smith, who's had very little chance to get forward in this match at all. It's been very much a case of trying to keep Semenyo quiet, but City put the squeeze on and has to go back to Petrovic. Urged on by the home fans now. They smell blood, but we've seen all afternoon, Bournemouth still have that threat from the counter-attack. Looked like there's going to be a free there, but Jarrod Gillett says play on. And City come away. Kucinov does very well to get it up to Semenyo. He's up against Trufair now. Will he try and run him? He goes inside. He gets dispossessed. And it's just frantic now the last few minutes. This is exactly what you want heading into the last few minutes of the game.
4: Well, it's end-to-end stuff. Trufair does brilliantly on the halfway line. One-on-one with Semenyo. Sends him inside and wins the ball excellently. We've seen Manchester City are in the ascendancy. The Etihad are up. The atmosphere is brilliant. With a little misplaced pass into the middle of the park, and all of a sudden Bournemouth look like they could score.
3: Bournemouth have possession now. It's with Trufair. He was unlucky for the Mark Yehi goal. Just took a little flick off the back of his head, so Petrovic wasn't able to keep it out. And it's with Bournemouth goalkeeper, who goes long up towards Jebison. Almost got the better of Kucinov, but Ruben Diaz was around to sweep up, and he gets City on the break. The offside flag has gone up against Semenyo, who had come back. And there's going to be another change for Bournemouth. Ben Gannon-Doak, the Scotland international, featured at the World Cup for Scotland in all three of their group games. Former Celtic and Liverpool player. Still never started a Premier League game.
4: Yeah, it's not exactly a defensive change from a Bournemouth point of view.
3: Now, Bournemouth have it with Hill, but he's under pressure there from Kovacic. And Grealish gets penalised for a handball. Not much you could do about it, but the referee decides it is going to be a free kick for Bournemouth, and it'll give Bournemouth a chance to make a change. And it's going to be Ben Gannon-Doak to replace Ryan, who's had his moments today, but probably frustrating afternoon for the Brazilian.
4: Yeah, he was in and out. Ryan won a good couple of headers in the first half, contribute defensively as well. Gannon-Doak, Bournemouth can get him one on one with Guardiol. He's extremely quick, and he does have an end product.
3: Yeah, that's where the ball has gone. Here he is on the right hand side, dribbles with the left. He's in the penalty area, puts a ball up, but it's into the arms of Donnarumma. That's when he used the 6'5" frame, and he rolls it out to Haaland, who plays a lovely ball to Cherki. Now there's no runners beyond them. He does well, keep it there, and just clips the ball out towards Jack Grealish. Can he keep it in? He can't. The right idea. I wonder, would Jack Grealish at 3 or 4 years ago got there?
4: I think it was a bad ball out to him, to be honest. Just too far ahead. Gannon-Doak will be absolutely delighted, because the ball he tried to put in for Bournemouth, and you've got Donnarumma in the Manchester City goal, you can't be crossing floaty balls like that at all. He favours the big goalkeeper.
3: Back underway into the final minute of the 90. We haven't seen yet exactly how many additional minutes, but I would imagine we'll be looking at least 3 or 4 anyway. One of the notable things yesterday in the happened over the weekend was there wasn't that big, those big chunks of injury time because they're trying to speed the game up. But you can't help sometimes if there's been stoppages. Throw into Manchester City. They have it back with Semenyo on the right-hand side. Home fans encouraging them on to try and get a winner here. We go into the injury time. Still, the board hasn't gone up. And there we have it. Just at 3 minutes. So 3 minutes for Manchester City to try and find a winner, although Kucinov nearly gets his pocket picked there by Jebison, the substitute. Now here comes Semenyo down the right-hand side, up against Tavernier and Truffert. Plays it to Gehi, the goal scorer. Now it's with Ryan Cherki. Lovely footwork. Oh, it's into Josko Gvardiol, but the flag goes up. City thought they had won. It was brilliant from Cherki. And he just slid the ball into Josko Gvardiol, and the flag went straight up. He thinks it's close. We'll get a look at it now on the monitor and the replay.
4: Cherki does really well. Brilliant feet on the edge of the 18-yard box. I think he's onside.
3: It looks like he could be onside. James Hill. The left foot of James Hill. He was the deepest Bournemouth defender. And this could be a winner for Manchester City. Now, I've been here before, Keith, where I think my eyes are telling me one thing and then...
4: So it looks like that left shoulder of Gvardiol. Is he leaning into an offside position? But it's extremely tight. VAR will get the lines out. I have to say, Phil, I'm surprised there's only 3 minutes added on. We've had six or seven substitutions, a goal in this second half.
3: An injury to Elliot Anderson, but the substitutions are happening quicker. If this is the winner, by the way, it's a goal. Manchester City have the goal. It's Josko Gvardiol with what could be the winner. He turned, swiveled, finished low with his right foot. The flag went up, but VAR has stepped in, and it's the Manchester City fans celebrating because it's City that lead 2-1 with just 1 minute of injury time to go.
4: Enzo Maresca is blowing kisses to the Manchester City fans. He's over the moon. Joseph Gvardiol, he's blown kisses as well into the crowd. Ryan Cherki does brilliantly in the build-up here. He sees a pass where there really isn't one there. It's eye of the needle stuff from the Frenchman. And the Croatian left-back centre-half, whatever you want to classify him as. It's a lovely little flick to get the ball out in front of him, and the finish is lovely and composed. It's hard to say Manchester City deserve it. It's possibly harsh on Bournemouth. But City, that will breed confidence into this season for Maresca, for those new players coming into the building. But it does feel harsh on Bournemouth.
3: Yeah, they held out for so long, leading 1-0 from that goal from Marcus Tavernier. Then came the equaliser from Mark Gehi with just 5 minutes to go. And now Josko Gvardiol has surely won it for City. Brilliant finish from the Croatian. Lovely touch with his right foot and then finish with the right foot as well. Not bad for a left-footed player, but can Bournemouth find an equaliser here? No, the offside flag has gone up and Semenyo's just booted one into the second tier of the far stand there. So it looks like City have got out of jail here, Keith.
4: Yeah, it does. To be honest, Phil, Guardiola goal is lovely, brilliant move from Cherki, but for 92 minutes of this game, they really struggled to open up Bournemouth. I know Gehi had a chance with a header, Haaland had a chance with a header, but it was all balls into the box where City looked dangerous. And all of a sudden, Cherki has come to the party and provided a brilliant assist.
3: Yeah, he was showed all his technical ability, the way he had three or four players around him, and because he's two-footed as well, he was just able to slide in with the outside of his left foot. And on we go. Happy long left. Enzo Maresca says to Jared Gillett, surely it's time to blow up, but we go on. There was the VAR check. City fans with the whistles. It's Ruben Diaz who heads it up. Jack Grealish flicks it on. ball back in towards the City penalty area. It's cleared and Kuznov just wellies it down the pitch, and actually Erling Haaland might get on it. He does, he's got the ball at the corner flag but plays it back to Ryan Cherki. He'll just hold on to the ball, he's in no rush now. Probably no better man to have the ball if you want to get it off, and he gives it to Grealish now. He plays it back to Cherki, and there goes the full time whistle from Jarrod Gillett. Enzo Maresca celebrates just before he shakes hands with Marco Rosa. Manchester City have come from behind to beat Bournemouth by 2-1. 2 goals

0: Season 4, Aston Villa 0 at the Amex Stadium. All of the Seagulls' goals came in the first half. Jack Hinchelwood with two of them. João Gomes sent off for Villa, and they have had a nightmare start to the new campaign. In the Championship earlier, it ended West Brom 3, Burnley 1. In the Grand Prix in the Netherlands, after 62 out of 72 laps, Lando Norris leads in the McLaren by 10 seconds from George Russell, with the Championship leader Kimi Antonelli back in third. Max Verstappen crashed out early on. This is Off the Ball Sunday on News Talk. Hope you're having a great day, folks. Our second commentary game on this opening Sunday of the Premier League season is between Newcastle United and Liverpool. We're going to build up to that with Stephen Doyle and Brian Kerr after this break.
1: Newcastle United versus Liverpool, live from St. James's Park on Off the Ball with NoviBet. 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
4: And welcome back to Off the Ball Sunday here on News Talk. John Duggan with you through to 7. Already in the Premier League this afternoon, Manchester City have beaten Bournemouth 2-1 in our first commentary game with the late winner from Josko Gvardiol, and Aston Villa suffered a nightmare start to the new season, going down 4-0 at Brighton. It's a half-hour start for our second Premier League commentary of the day. Newcastle United hosting Liverpool at St. James's Park. Describing the action will be Stephen Doyle and the ex-Republic of Ireland boss, Brian Kerr. Good afternoon, gents.
5: Good afternoon, John.
6: Afternoon, John.
4: Hope you're well, lads. Stephen, what do we got teams-wise?
5: Well, John, first Premier League match in charge, of course, for the new Newcastle United boss, Matthias Jäisle, who replaced Eddie Howe midway through pre-season. So not ideal timing, I suppose, for him to come in and have a look at his squad. He has handed debuts to goalkeeper Lukasz Hornacek, Bosnian right-back Amar Dedic, who knows Jäisle very well, having played from under two different tenures, and Dutch teenage midfielder Sean Stoer coming in as well. So Thiaw, Botman and Hall complete a familiar enough back four alongside Dedic and in front of the goalkeeper Lukasz Hornacek, who is a Czech international. And then we've got Lewis Miley making up a midfield duo alongside Stoer with a combined age of 38. Anthony Elanga and Harvey Barnes are on the wings for the Magpies, with Johan Wisse starting the season fit, unlike last term. Of course, he had that knee injury, kept him out for the start of last Premier League season. And behind, William Asula, who's in the striker position today for Newcastle at St. James's Park. Just one new signing in Andoni Iraola's first Liverpool Premier League team selection. €70 million signing Jeremy Jacquet, who they brought in from Rennes, comes in to partner Virgil van Dijk in the centre of defence, with another Jeremy Frimpong to his right and Milos Kerkez at left back. Then it's Ryan Gravenberg and Dominic Szoboszlai in the holding midfield positions. You've got Rio Engamoa on the right wing, Cody Gakpo on the left, and Florian Wirtz playing behind the former Newcastle United striker Alexander Isak, who starts up front for Liverpool today.
4: Brian, Kevin Keegan was a football legend, a hero for both Newcastle United and Liverpool fans of a certain age. It's poignant that the first game of the season for these two clubs is so soon after his passing.
6: Yes, and I know there will be very appropriate tributes paid by both sets of fans today in the ground. There's stuff organised with the tifos and all that. And both clubs would have very fond memories of Kevin Keegan and his work. He was a brilliant player for Liverpool, of course, through the 70s, won three leagues, European Cup, 1977, when they beat Borussia Mönchengladbach in the final. And you know, the combination up front with Toshak, he scored 68 goals, fabulous player for Liverpool, earned his reputation on his work rate and his non-stop effort and graft for the team, never say die. But a brilliant player in a brilliant Liverpool team in the glory days under Shankly, and took that adventurous route, went off to Hamburg, a big surprise. Liverpool supporters were very disappointed at the time. Hamburg weren't such a great team, but he went on to win the league with them, European Football of the Year twice in 1978-79, good career with England. So he had a fantastic career as a player. And then, and why he's so fondly loved by the Newcastle people, Newcastle fans, is that he dropped down to play with Newcastle after 2 years at Southampton. Went to Newcastle when they were in the second division, did very well there, scored 48 goals, got them back up into the Premier League. And it seemed when he'd gone out of football, it was a kind of a strange one in desperation that Newcastle brought him back as manager in 1992 when they were at a low ebb. And again, he won the second division with them and brought them up to Premier League, got runners up in the Premier League with a fabulously exciting team. And he just bonded with those Liverpool fans, with the Newcastle fans. And, you know, they'd be forever grateful for the times I had with him, the excitement of the football, his personality, wore his heart in his sleeve. I was fortunate enough to meet him,
4: right,
6: John, one time. I found him just a lovely, lovely person. I think anyone that ever dealt with him felt that way about him.
4: Yeah, may he rest in peace. May he rest in peace. Brian, so what, Newcastle, they've got a new boss in Matthias Jeisle. There's been a huge amount of turnover at the club in the northeast of England. Eddie Howe's gone. Bruno Guimaraes is gone. Sandro Tonali's gone. Anthony Gordon's gone. Kieran Trippier's gone. What will be the impact of all this?
6: Well, it's going to make it very difficult for them to be as successful as they had been under Eddie Howe. Had a poor season last season, John, finishing 12th by their standards. I think Eddie Howe just got fed up with them selling off their best players. He'd had it the previous season, a disappointment to lose. And Isaac to Liverpool, of course, and then this summer Anthony Gordon going to Barcelona, as you say, Tonali going to Spurs, even though they got ferocious money for him. I think ridiculous money, really. Bruno Guimaraes, Harrison, Trippier, giving them free, not the only experienced players. Matt Target went. I think they've gone for younger players with potential. Toure from Hoffenheim, Bamba on the bench today from Monaco, Dedic gets a start, more experienced players, young goalkeeper from that come in from Braga. I think, you know, it looks like Newcastle have lost that enthusiastic streak, and the talk that the Saudis, the owners, the public investment fund said that they were going to go to the top, and the hope they've given the supporters. But we shouldn't rule out the fact that some of these young players could be very effective. Lewis Miley coming into the team in the middle of the pitch today, Barnes, Alanga. Viss had a poor season last year after the heavy investment in getting him from Brentford, just one goal. Asulo at times looked the part last year, scored in the Liverpool game, the game with Liverpool early last season. Asulo, they were beaten late on 3-2, but you know, I think it's going to be a tough season for Newcastle unless they do something dramatic in the transfer market in the remaining days. But it looks like they've gone for a different policy. Young players, develop young players, doesn't always work out that, John. It could be hard for them.
4: From a Liverpool point of view, Brian, how long do you think it's going to take Andoni Iraola to shape these players into his vision?
6: Well, it took him a while at Bournemouth. His initial, he got 3 points from the first 9 games of Bournemouth in the Premier League when he started in 23-24 season. But then you look at his work after that, brilliant work, finished 9th season before last, 6th last season, earning the European spot. And he's been very good at getting the best out of players, some of them who were unknown, even the likes of Merlis Gyökeres, who were sold to Liverpool. He now he has them under his own control. I don't know how long it's going to take him, but his teams, the Bournemouth team played very open football, a lot of goals in the matches, have a go, take anyone on, never afraid to have a go against the much more the richer clubs, let's say, the clubs with bigger history than Bournemouth. But I think with Liverpool, he'll understand there'll be more pressure on him, more pressure about getting results, and we might see him playing a slightly more pragmatic style than he played with Bournemouth. But I think he's a very, very good manager. I know that he's worked very hard. The players are been asked to play, work harder in training, and there's much greater intensity in the training than there maybe was under Arne Slot, and that they're expecting, the players and the fans are expecting to go back to the Jurgen Klopp high intensity, high press, aggressive play in the opposition's half, earlier balls forward from midfield, but also good build up play through midfield. You look at the makeup of the team today, Gravenberch and Szoboszlai. Gravenberch didn't do great last year, Szoboszlai's still one of the better players. They need Wirtz and Isaac to click, John. Didn't click last year. Huge money paid, particularly for Wirtz. He played a lot of matches, but didn't show the form he showed for Leverkusen. Alexander Isak, just 3 goals last season, but didn't play an awful lot of games. Started the day, was on the bench for 6, I think, in the Premier League. Was injured for most of the season. Has looked good in pre-season. They need them to fire this season while they're still waiting on Ekotike to come back from injury too.
4: And Jeremy Jacquet, a very interesting addition to the squad in defence. He starts today.
6: Yeah, young centre-back, under 21 international, French international. They bought him from Reims for 55 million. Played almost every game for Rennes, rather, in the French league last season. Very promising player. But this is a big stage to come into, replacing Konaté in the middle of centre-back position with Van Dijk, who made plenty of mistakes last year. Wasn't the Van Dijk of previous season, wasn't the dominant personality. Got bullied even at Newcastle last year. Liverpool were 2-0 up. Anthony Gordon put off Newcastle down to 10 men early in the second half. They were down to 10 men, but Van Dijk and I got bullied about a bit by Asula on one of the goals. And you know, big challenge for Xhaka coming into Liverpool. Have a very good record at Newcastle, John. And they usually win. Last 9 games at Newcastle, they've won 6 and drawn 3, but that doesn't count for today. It's a new scene, new season, lots of hope at every ground for the first game of the season. Newcastle fans will get behind the team. I'm sure Alexander Isak coming, he's going to get a lot of stick from Newcastle fans. He's going to have to show a bit of character and stand up today and do his stuff. But you know, Liverpool have a bit more quality all around the pitch and should be good enough to win the match. But it's into the unknown for Areola today, although he personally has a good record at Newcastle as well, but it's with a different team and we don't know what Newcastle are going to produce today. They've still got Harvey Barnes, Alanga, good players, Visev, he does the stuff, Asula, but a lot of the experience and the heart of the team has been sold on with the likes of the players that they've, particularly Guimaraes and Tonali going. I think it's a massive challenge for them to overcome that.
4: Isn't the key thing as well at St James's Park to quieten the crowd? If Liverpool can get an early goal, they can quieten down that crowd who probably feeling a bit unsettled with maybe the lack of interest from the Saudis compared to what they were.
6: Yeah, but you know, I mentioned, John, Liverpool got to the stage they were 2 up last year, and still the fans stuck with Newcastle. But and losing the man has probably helped, because it was real. You know, you're up against a 2-0 down, but once you get going a bit, once Newcastle show the fans a bit of hope, and I think they might be back a little bit. Newcastle to, look at, everyone thinks we're going to be poor this year. Everyone's prediction is that we're going to finish down the table, even suggesting they could be in a relegation battle. We'll show them what they're made of. But there has to be a huge disappointment from the fans' point of view of the attitude of the owners.
4: Rio Engamoa's not 18 till next week, Brian, and he likes St James's.
6: Yeah, incredible. He got, it was such an exceptional goal to win the match last season in the 100th minute, 90 plus 10 injury time. He came up with that goal when it looked like Liverpool were going to drop points. Well, he's looked a real promising player. Didn't play a huge amount last year, got on a sub a lot on the left hand side, but today he's taken Salah's place on the right hand side. He came on from Salah in the match last week. So Gakpo plays on the left and Gamoa plays on the right. But he's got a physicality about him, John, that he looks like he can survive at this level. Big task for him today, but he's earned his right. He must have impressed the manager, because the manager would have came with an open mind in pre-season, and you would have had to do your stuff in the pre-season both to survive the physicality of the training and do your stuff in the pre-season games. And he's obviously done both, or else he wouldn't be in the starting lineup today. Not that Liverpool's bench looks weak enough, John, compared to what we've seen in previous season. I'm looking at it going, well, who's going to be the match changers there? And I'm surprised he's still around holding midfield. McAllister, didn't have a greatest season last season. He'll do a job if he comes in. Samak is covered in the full back position, oddly enough. Munez has just come in, a wide player, good wide player, mind you, but hasn't played in England before. And the rest of it, a bit of experience with defender from Barcelona, Arua, but the rest of it, a lot of inexperienced players, Kumas, McConnell, Naomi. you know, it's not as impressive as what Liverpool have usually had, where they've had, I'm surprised no sign of Chiesa even on the bench. Torre might be gone, maybe that's why they're not using him. But you know, it's not the most like, even Newcastle point of view, they've a little bit on the bench with Joe Wilcock, Jacob Ramsey and Voltemade, who could do a job, Jacob Morphy, and then some of those younger players, Shard even on the bench. They look like they've a bit more about them, Newcastle bench wise today, to change the game if it becomes necessary.
4: It's our first weekend of the season, Brian. What are your hopes and expectations? How are you feeling about the new campaign?
6: Yeah, look, I'm disappointed in the summer, John. A lot of, you know, owners, dodgy owners, even Liverpool taking on Bezos, like jumping around about that. People who don't really, wouldn't have a love of the game. They're more interested in their own, whatever, profile or the idea of having a little dabble in football. You know, some of that stuff disturbs me. Some of the owners who have been involved in funding the war machine for Israel on the Palestinian people, that doesn't please me either. I read a great piece by Conor O'Callaghan in yesterday's Irish Times outlining that. But look, when the football gets going, you get enthusiastic about it. I'm enthusiastic about the game today. Anyone that goes to a Newcastle game, you have to go with the flow of it. The madness of their fans, the complete passion they have for their club, their team, their city. And you get the same with Liverpool fans. Now, they'll be boxed off today as usual, up high in the top corner of the ground, not really affecting the game unless it goes quiet, as you suggested, if the away team scores. But I'm hoping for a good competitive season, that more teams will be in contention. Last year, you know, Arsenal looked dodgy at the end for them against Manchester City, but nobody else really in contention. You're hoping that this year, with so many new managers and so much uncertainty around those teams that have generally been up and around there, Chelsea, Liverpool, new managers, you know, Tottenham struggled, getting battered again yesterday, even with the Serbi in there, lots of new players, Manchester United getting off to a bad start. You'd hope we're going to have a competitive season, and that Arsenal don't run away with it. That's something, saying something, isn't it? The suggestion seems to be around the place, Arsenal, with the signings they've made and the squad they had last year, could get away and run away this year. I hope that's not the case. Last year, all the predictions were Liverpool, after the signings they made with Wirtz and Ekitike and Isaac and Frimpong and some one or two more, that Liverpool would be far too strong for everyone. And look what happened. Ended up fifth, scrambling to get the Champions League place. So I'm hoping for less fighting in the goal mouths at the set pieces, less time on the throw-ins and corners, more football, more ball and play, and more good football and goals and excitement and what we usually get, John.
4: Who wins today, Brian, Newcastle or Liverpool?
6: Who wins today? On tradition and Liverpool's record at Newcastle, I'll go for Liverpool, but not with any great conviction. Who knows? You know, first day of the season, you get plenty of kind of odd stuff happening. Almost happened Man City, pulled it out of the bag there. We saw it with Manchester United, that is a hole yesterday. We saw it with Tottenham at Brentford. So it could happen at Newcastle today.
4: Okay, great stuff, Brian Kerr. Got to take a break at the moment here on Off the Ball Sunday News Talk, live and exclusive commentary of Newcastle United versus Liverpool with Stephen Doyle and Brian Kerr, is coming up after this.
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4: Welcome back to Off the Ball Sunday here on News Talk. It's John Duggan with you through to 7. Already in the Premier League today, it has ended Brighton 4, Aston Villa 0, and Manchester City 2, Bournemouth 1. That match at the Etihad Stadium was our first commentary game. Now it's time for our second commentary of the day as Newcastle United play Liverpool at St James's Park. I'm looking at the television in the studio here. The scenes at St James's Park are incredible. The late Kevin Keegan brought so much joy to supporters of Newcastle and Liverpool. If today's football is as entertaining as the Keegan legend, then we're in for a memorable day. Our match commentators are the former Republic of Ireland manager Brian Kerr and first Stephen Doyle.
5: Yes, thank you, John. You are very welcome to St. James's Park, basking in the sunshine and basking in the celebration of a great life lived. King Kev says the Tifo across from the press box here at the great St. James's Park, and a famous quote being held up by the War Flags fan group saying, "I want people to dream about their club. They should dream. That's what football is all about, isn't it?" He says we should all be dreamers at heart, and Kevin Keegan certainly was a dreamer. He was, what we should say, a football legend. He deserves the title, a man who won the Ballon d'Or twice. He played over 300 games for Liverpool, scored 100 goals, won 3 league titles, a European Cup, 2 UEFA Cups and an FA Cup. He then took over a Newcastle United team as manager, having played for them for 2 seasons. And he led them on one of the greatest and most memorable eras of the club's history. For 5 seasons, he got them promoted as champions from the old First Division to the new Premier League, and had them in some famous Premier League battles, almost winning the title, only to be scuppered by a superb Manchester United team managed by Alex Ferguson. His life is being celebrated here today, and I tell you, Brian, the roar when the teams came out there as they all held up the black and white colours. We saw Alan Shearer there as well, and the Liverpool supporters getting involved as well with the Keegan in red and white over that famous number 7.
6: Yeah, great respect for the great man, but today the game has to go ahead, and Kevin Keegan will understand that from his place high up above. I'm sure he's looking down with pride at the setting for this game. Two great clubs, but one of them has had a lot of difficulties. His last team, I suppose, in many ways, with the summer they've had, with players going out the door, but up to the stadium, and you know the people, they know players have gone, but there's always hope. You look at the players that come in, the young players, not many of them starting today, but nonetheless they will be hopeful that the youth, the mixture of the youth and defence, the defensive centre back pairing of Botman and Thew have been around. They've seen the block Sharon out there, and he's in the on the bench today, and a lot of energy in the front positions. They'll be hopeful that Barnes, Alanga, Vissa and Osula can produce something, whereas the Liverpool fans, as always, will travel with help in their hearts and all the rest of it.
5: Well, Brian, we're going to have a minute's applause to celebrate the life of Kevin Keegan, and you're going to stay with us, I should say, listener, to hear this brilliant ovation for Kevin Keegan, born in 1951, passed away at the age of 75 in July after a battle with cancer, and his family made some lovely words to the Newcastle United fans, saying, "Your football club, city and community show a passion that truly embodied Kevin as a footballer, manager and family man. We will be eternally grateful for the adoration and strength you have given our family when we needed it most." Here's to Kevin Keegan.

0: What a celebration of a great life. Kevin Keegan, may he rest in peace. As Brian said, we do have a massive, massive game here to watch on the opening weekend of the Premier League season, full of excitement, full of optimism for both sets of supporters, two of the great clubs of English football. A brand new Premier League season, and we're about to witness the clash of two clubs embarking on new eras, which the supporters will be hoping bring them success. Newcastle have taken a gamble on a manager unproven at this level. The Eddie Howe era will be remembered fondly around St James's Park, but his summer exit, along with those of big name players like Anthony Gordon, Sandro Tonali and captain Bruno Guimarães, have left the Magpies needing to rebuild. 38-year-old German Matthias Jeisler is the new man in charge, looking to revive the North East Giants after their 12th place finish last term, their worst season ending Premier League position for 5 years. He does bring with him the good omen of having won his first game at his previous clubs. It's Liverpool who get us underway. They went from champions to 5th place last term, and they as well, having sacked Arne Slot, start the season under a new boss, the former Bournemouth manager Andoni Iriola, and he has somewhat made some fresh changes to his squad after the departures of Mohamed Salah, Andy Robertson and Ibrahima Konate. Iriola has the longest unbeaten record of any Premier League manager, 18 matches heading into today's game. Can he extend that to 19? We shall see. The sun is shining down here at St James's Park as Lewis Hall gets ready to take a free kick from just outside the centre circle inside the Liverpool half. The red shirts all lined up just outside the 18-yard box. It goes into the area and there's a little flicked-on header there by Lewis Miley, but it's caught by Alisson, the Liverpool goalkeeper. Liverpool all in red today. Alisson in green. Newcastle in their familiar home strip. Black and white striped shirts, black shorts and black socks.
1: Just looking at the start, Newcastle being urged by their fans to go after Liverpool, to get stuck in old terms, Stephen. They want their team to press high. Liverpool look like they want to build it up and play it out around the back, which could be dodgy, but it could also be the way through for them then play long balls to Isak. But from the off, Liverpool have been passing the ball very actively and comfortably. Really good start from Virts.
0: Virts from deep plays it out to Gakpo on the left-hand side. He's got support on the outside and Kirkes goes back inside to Virts. Has a shot. It's blocked away by Lewis Hall inside his own box here. The ball comes out and it's Sturr who sends up the left hand side looking for the run of Asula. Asula has just collided with Jeremy Jacquet, the new signing from Rennes, wearing the number 5 for Liverpool, and he's back up, but it has gone out for a throw into Newcastle, which will be taken by Lewis Hall.
1: Yeah, already shown the physicality that Newcastle. Asula's had a couple of little challenges with Jacquet. He's got stuck into them, as I suggested the fans wanted him to do that, and looking at Areola on the sideline, he's telling his players got to be strong and be prepared to take a bit of a dunt, get after it as well. So it's been really good first couple of minutes. Both teams showing a little bit, plenty of aggression in the middle of the pitch, but also lots of good passing, sharp passing, mostly by Liverpool.
0: Yeah, we've seen some of the big clubs get a rude awakening on the opening weekend. Manchester United losing at Hull, Aston Villa battered by Brighton today, Tottenham taken out by Brentford. Will title hopefuls Liverpool be able to get their season off to a winning start? There was some pessimism around amongst the fan base ahead of the start of the new season. Newcastle supporters, well, they're unsure what to make of their own situation, relying on a manager who managed at Lee Fehring in Austria before taking on the job at Salzburg, succeeding former Leeds United boss Jesse Marsh there, and going on to win the domestic double in his first season and qualifying for the Champions League for the first time in the club's history. He retained that title the next season, but before the start of the following season, they let him go, and he's been managing at Al Ahly in Saudi for 3 terms before joining Newcastle today. A lot of pressure on Matthias Jeisler. There's a ball sent long for Liverpool into the path of Alexander Isak. He had to control in the box, but then had it taken off him by Lewis Hall, and he sends it long into the Liverpool half, where Virgil van Dijk takes possession and plays it across to his new centre-back partner, Jacquet. Jacquet just nudges that ball forward. He's on the halfway line now. Very tight marking from the Newcastle United players. Hard for any men in red to find a bit of space. But here's Ngamo now on the right-hand side. Plays it back to Frimpong. Frimpong, of course, to Jacquet. Deep in Newcastle territory here. Passing with Gravenberg, then it's out to Frimpong, back inside to Gravenberg. He takes the ball forward, he's on the edge of the box, plays it across, but there's just a little nick off a Newcastle foot, and now Asula has been released right through the middle. He's running at Van Dijk, and Jacquet plays it then out to Alanga. Alanga storming into the box, and he scored for Newcastle United in front of the Gallo Gate, which goes absolutely wild inside 5 minutes. It was a superb counter-attack from Newcastle United, and Asula has just set up Anthony Alanga for the first goal of the new Premier League season. They're going absolutely mad here at St James's Park. It's Newcastle United 1 and Liverpool 0.
1: A fabulous goal on the counter-attack. Gravenberch did brilliantly in the middle of the pitch for Liverpool, threw a bit of a shape, ran away from several Newcastle players, but then he played the loose pass trying to find Gakpo on the left flank, gave it away. Newcastle intercepted. Asula picked it up deep in his own half, and a lot of work to do, but Van Dijk didn't go to him. Kerkis lost his man completely and gave up. The weight of the pass was perfection for him, running in behind the defence, took one touch getting it out of his feet, and a second touch struck it across the goalkeeper into the bottom corner. Lovely finish, brilliant counter attack by Newcastle. What a start.
0: Oh, that is a fabulous goal from the Magpies. Anthony Alanga, the man whom they signed last summer.
1: Kerkes, I was awful, Stephen. I thought he never got any feeling for where Anthony Alanga was, the Swedish international, good World Cup, didn't seem to know where he was, and then he gave up when he's running in to score as if he was hoping for an offside. But it was an excellent Liverpool attack up until Gravenberch gave the ball away. Little intercept tackle from the right back position. I think it was Dedic got the tackle in. Both to Wasula back deep in his own half. That's how compact Newcastle have been. They've been 4-4-2, compact, narrow, the two wide players, and what a start to the game. Brilliant goal.
0: Well, Alanga came in with a huge reputation, having come through the academy at Manchester United before moving on to Nottingham Forest. In two seasons with them, he got 11 Premier League goals and 20 assists. His first season at Newcastle, he failed to score in the Premier League, got just one assist. He really underperformed under Eddie Howe, and he is off to an absolute flyer here, scoring his first Premier League goal in black and white to give his side the lead. A long, long, long time to go in this game, though plenty of time for Liverpool to get back into it. Here's Cody Gakpo on the left-hand side, about 20 yards from the Newcastle goal. Plays it out to Kerkes. Kerkes goes back to Van Dijk, and then Van Dijk to Jacquet. Jacquet, who got huge credit for his performance against Como in the recent pre-season match. So good he was, his manager Andoni Iriola said maybe it was too good of a performance that would pile the pressure on him to really slot away into this Liverpool team with ease after moving in from Rennes. Here's Szoboszlai now. His path blocked by Stor. Plays it out to Florian Wirtz. Finds Frimpong at the end line. He pulls it back into the box. Couldn't find a red shirt. And it's cleared away by the goal scorer Alanga. Only as far as Jacquet. Liverpool trying to keep Newcastle penned in at their own box here. It's a ball in from Wirtz. It's cleared away by Botman. It's up in the air, but there's a foul by Harvey Barnes. And a man in a red shirt who's down on the ground is Florian Wirtz, just picking himself back up. Stuart Atwell is the referee this afternoon. He's the one who blew the whistle.
1: Now, it was a foul, definite foul. He charges into him. Hertz is trying to screen the ball. He knows he's coming, but he comes at him kind of. He barges into him, catches him with the elbow. Look, Wirtz is going to have to be better this season. The worry for Liverpool, playing him a bit more centre now, closer to Isak. Can they get more from him? Got to get better from him. They got last year at the pen. 120 million, whatever it was, for them. A chance now, Szoboszlai, the whip in, the free kick. Running with the penalty area about 28 yards out.
0: Szoboszlai, the number 8, hits it towards the back post. Van Dijk is there with the header, and it's come off his head and then a Newcastle head, and out for the first corner kick of the afternoon in the 9th minute.
1: Yeah, it was a corner kick, crowded box in around the edge of the 6-yard box. I think Van Dijk got the first touch on it and come off the back of the Tewes head. Malik Tewes maybe between them, hit him on the neck, went over the bar. Liverpool 3 and tight to the goal. Not much pulling and dragging at the moment, Stephen. Maybe it's going to be like this in the first week or two. We'll see how it goes.
0: Szoboszlai with the corner kick. It's headed away by Lewis Hall, who's had a really good start to this game for Newcastle. It's come out to Milos Kerkez, a man who played under Andoni Iriola at Bournemouth. Gives it to Dominic Szoboszlai puts it back into the box. A poor header away. It comes to Cody Gakpo. He gets a shot away. It's blocked twice there by Chow. And then it comes out onto the right-hand side, where it's picked up by Dedic, the debutant for Newcastle United. Bosnian Herzegovina international.
1: He got away with that one, Newcastle, with the ball into the box from Szoboszlai. Botman headed it down. Like, I don't know what he was trying to do. We headed it straight down to Katike or to Gakpo rather, and then it was a fresh air attempt by him. Good block from Chu to rescue the situation.
0: Sven Botman missed 8 games last season injured, 7 of those with a hamstring, and then he missed most of the 23-24 season with a knee injury and then an ACL before coming back and then breaking his kneecap. And he's been missed an awful lot of time since signing for Newcastle. He'll be hoping for a fully fit season. Here's another ball down the right-hand side for Alanga to run onto. He collides with Kerkez. Kerkez gets away. Alanga jumps on the ball, then goes down holding his head. And the whistle has gone. And we're just waiting to see. Did it go for a Liverpool free kick, I think?
1: And he got Liverpool got the free kick, but he was a bit lucky. He was fouled, but he decided, before the whistle went, decided to dive on the ball and put his body onto it. And then he got another kick. But here's with Alanga. Alanga's already done him on the goal. This time he just about survives, gets to a force. Alanga takes him down. He lies on the ball, but he does get a kick from a following up Newcastle player as he dives on the ball. Definitely got a bit.
0: He was like a soldier trying to take a hand grenade for his mates there as he jumped on the ball, Milos Kerkez. But listen, Brian, we'll keep a close eye on that duel today. It looks like a fascinating one between Alanga and Kerkez. Alanga, the man, scored the only goal so far. Just over 10 minutes played here at St James's Park.
1: Just tactically, Stephen, looking at Newcastle, it's a 4-4. 1-1 with Visser playing off the front with Asula, but out of possession the off and then up being a 4-4-2 with two wide players, Harvey Barnes and Antti Alanga, tucking in inside trying to make the midfield very narrow and stop Liverpool getting the ball in at first, so getting Szoboszlai, and it is a good attack again down the left.
0: Harvey Barnes plays the ball for Lewis Hall. He's down at the corner flag, being watched closely here by Rio Engamoa. Just keeps his hand on the chest of Engamoa, then turns, plays the ball into the box for Barnes. Tries an outside of the right boot pass in towards the area, but it's cleared away by Liverpool, but it's popped out here again for Lewis Hall. And Lewis Hall plays it back down the Newcastle left-hand side, and then it's tidied up by Botman to his goalkeeper, Lukáš Hornacek, the Czech international, who was signed for €30 million from Braga in August, this month I should say. Braga, he joined them at the age of 16. He's 37 clean sheets and 88 appearances. Here's the ball forward into the Liverpool area, but Alisson comes out of his box, heads it away, and there is a free kick out for Liverpool for that foul on Alisson by William Asula.
1: But they look very unfair, and that was it. They got a goal last year like that, just one long ball forward, Asula chasing it, and two centre backs that Liverpool didn't deal with it. It was almost a replica of that in that instant there with Xhaka and Virgil van Dijk instead of Konate and Virgil van Dijk last season. But Alisson came out of his goal quickly, ended up heading the ball away, and referee gave a free kick for the challenge. But you see with Newcastle, they're playing a forward early, generally to wide positions using the pace of Barnes and the Alanga on the right hand side, and then the enthusiasm and energy that the centre forward Asulu gives. He gives a bit of power in the front positions, out of possession, dropping off tight, as I said, 4-4-2, not too far away from their own goal, about 30 yards out, nice and compact looking, not a lot of room for Liverpool to play it through there. But in fairness to Liverpool, the passing has been brisk and sharp early on.
0: It's a lovely ball out towards the end line, but it's just too much pace now for Engamoa to reach it before it goes out for a goal kick to Newcastle United. And considering Eddie Howe, he only departed about halfway during the summer, as you mentioned, it's a very disciplined lineup here from Liverpool, or from Newcastle, how they're keeping their shape here.
1: Yeah, but we're just seeing a replay on our screens of the goal, and a quite little tackle by Dedic, Demar Dedic, the new right back for Newcastle, just to intercept the pass going to Gakpo back deep on the edge of his own penalty here. That got away to Asulo, and he was away. And so it was only three Newcastle players playing the ball in that move, but it was quick, sharp, incisive, and a brilliant finish by Alanga to give them the lead. Liverpool on it again now. Frimpong
0: driving down that inside wide channel, but he runs into Lewis Miley, and then Lewis Hall gets the ball. A switch of play down towards the Liverpool corner flag on the Newcastle right, but just too much pace on it, and it goes out for a throw-in before Elanga can get there.
1: But that's the tactic you see in the, when they get out of the back. It's not much about knocking around to the two midfield players, young Stewart, Sean Stewart, the lad came in from Ajax, and Lewis Miley. They're in there as holding players in midfield. It's get it up early to the front man, that long diagonal ball to the winger from either right side or the left side. That's at the time was Lewis Hall. Very good season last season, a lot of experience in the Champions League, former Chelsea player, still only 21, a lot of youth in the Newcastle team, and energy obviously. Those two young midfield players, 20-year-old Miley and what's the other fella, Stewart, only 18. Huge task for them today.
0: Yeah, Sean Stewart got plenty of praise for his performance in Der Klassiker last season. He's only made 26 appearances for the Ajax senior team, but scored in a 1-1 draw there. Here's another ball forward from Newcastle United.
1: It was him. It was Stewart. He's picking it up in the midfield. Now he's part of it. He knows the tactic. Get on it. Play it in. They've identified Kerkez as a weakness. Last year he was scrapping between him and Andy Robertson for that position. Robertson gone to Spurs now. You see, he should be the regular in the left-back position for them. He's got to do better than he did defensively on the goal.
0: Chow heads down on Alisson clearance. It's in midfield. Florian Wirtz gets the ball. Short pass to Gakpo. Then Gakpo gets caught in possession by Johan Wisse. And his ball to Lewis Miley, who then gets fouled by Cody Gakpo. Free kick taken quickly. It's given to Elanga. Elanga now exchanging passes on that right-hand side. And then it's played all the way back to Sven, or I should say Dedic. Dedic then to Chow. Yeah, we'll take that ball forward now. Plays it to Lewis Hall on the left-hand side, just inside the Liverpool half. He goes back then to Sven Botman. And then Botman back to Ornicek, the goalkeeper.
1: It's the first time Newcastle, first calm moments in the game, really. Liverpool backing off, allowing Newcastle to build her up, and young Stewart dropped back into right back position to cover for Dedic. Did very well initially, but then gave the ball away. Liverpool on the counter attack now.
0: Yes,
1: Newcastle
0: Rio
1: need to get
0: Ingemola
1: back in position.
0: Getting the ball here for Liverpool. He gets tackled out just to stop him making headway by Lewis Miley, and then comes away with the ball though. Still Ingemola gives it to Frimpong, gets it back and plays out to Isak on the right hand side. I probably won't need to mention Isak's name today, because you know he has the ball by the loud course
1: of
0: booze around St James's Park. Certainly a lot of animosity there from the supporters because of the way that Alexander Isak left the club last summer. He was refusing to train with the team before that deal was finally completed to Anfield.
1: He was out of order, Stephen, really was, but you know, he got the move eventually. It wasn't nice.
0: Here is Jacque now playing the ball out to the right to Ingemola. Ingemola down near the end line on the right hand side of the Newcastle box, hangs it up towards the back post, but it goes too far over the head of Isak, who does get the ball near the touchline on the far side. Liverpool playing from left to right in this first half, I should have mentioned. Isak turns, running towards the end line, two black and white shirts behind him. He does get a pass back to Kerkez, controls it, puts in a low cross, blocked away, and then Wirtz has a shot, and what a save by the goalkeeper Ornicek. That'll give him a huge amount of confidence. He had to get down low and quick, and he puts that out for a corner, because it wasn't a bad old shot at all by Florian Wirtz.
1: But another mistake in the box by Q. Blocks the ball down on the edge of his own six-yard box, right into the path of Wirtz. Hits a first time with his left foot, low into the corner. Great save.
0: Outswinging corner from this near side from Dominic Szoboszlai, diving header from Virgil van Dijk, and it comes out to Milos Kerkez, who just blasts from high and over the bar and into the crowd behind the goal. 18 minutes on the clock, Newcastle leading by a goal to nil against Liverpool, with one score by Anthony Elanga. Just his second goal ever against Liverpool. He's scored from previously for Manchester United.
1: They look, Liverpool do look threatening. Newcastle don't exactly look solid at this particular period of the game. They haven't seemed to settle in the back four, given that they were not a lot of change there in their team last year. New goalkeeper, that's it. But the back four, Dedic, right back, new player, other three were all settled. But a lot of change in front of them. Miley didn't really play that much. He didn't play didn't play so often in the season, 15 games started, the young Stewart. It's a lot on them. They're a little bit rattled looking, I think, at times defensively when Liverpool are at it. But they may settle as the game goes on. Now they have the lead and they know they can rely on the goalkeeper to make a save. He's probably going to have to make a few more.
0: I should have said, I think his first goal against Liverpool, this is their 10th time to face them. But United, Forest and Newcastle. Here's Lewis Hall on the ball now. Tries a pass to Johan Wissa. It's cut out though by Gravenberg. Gives it to Isak. His pass given away to Miley. And now it's back with Sean Storr from the edge of his own box. But he's passed that into the feet of Milos Kerkez, who runs towards the box and then loses control of the ball. And then a foul by Kerkez just outside the Newcastle box. Concedes the free kick inside 20 minutes. Alanga, I'm sure, as well, full of confidence, Brian, after the World Cup. He scored in that 5-1 defeat against the Netherlands, but also scored against Japan in a 1-1 draw before Sweden went out to France. No shame in that.
1: Yeah, no,
0: in the last 16.
1: He had a good World Cup, as had Alexander Isak. He's good World Cup too, with 3 goals in 4 games with Sweden. But different tasks, different challenges today. A lot of clubs have left the World Cup fellas, give them a bit more rest, but I suppose given they were out reasonably quite early, they're back in training and back, played a little bit in the pre-season matches as well. But that's a great start to the season, taking that goal. But Newcastle got it, hang in the game, and then when they get the old opportunity, use it, try to be as efficient and as clinical as they were, and they got that chance. Yes, I've been asked to do a bit more in the middle of the pitch than he used to be when he was at Brentford, when he was up front with Ivan Toney.
0: Seen a lot of famous faces, Brian. You look around the stands, Faustino Spree is there with a Newcastle black and white bucket hat. Of course, we'll have a great nights under Kevin Keegan at Newcastle United. Peter Beardsley as well, another one. Here's Ryan Gravenberg for Liverpool, down the inside left channel, plays the ball outside the box to Cody Gakpo. Here on the overlapping run is Kerkez, puts the ball into the box. It's palmed away by the goalkeeper, and then a clearance made by Johan Wissa down the Newcastle right hand side. There's nobody there to collect it, so Alisson comes way off his goal line and passes that forward to Virgil van Dijk. Well, Lukasz Hornacek, you might say, inexperienced at this level. He's been playing for Braga for the last few seasons, 3 seasons. Did get a lot of experience though playing in the European competitions. He played in the Europa League for Braga. He was in the Czech squad to go to the World Cup. Didn't play for them though. He's only had one cap in a friendly match against Kosovo back in May. Here's Lewis Miley on the ball for Newcastle. Plays it back to Malik Chow. And then Chow gives that ball to Sean Storr. Back to Chow. And then Storr gets it back and then goes back to his goalkeeper. All in yellow this afternoon. Ball played forward to Sven Botman. He takes it forward, gives it to Johan Wissa, who drops deep. Plays it back to Miley, and then Miley hits one of those long down and passes down the right-hand side, looking for the one at Dedic. Dedic collects. He's running at Kerkez. He's into the Liverpool box. He has a shot. Kerkez deflects it away, and it's out for a corner kick. And that shows you it's not just the threat of Alanga Newcastle have down that right side. It's also their new right-back, Amar Dedic.
1: Yeah, a confusion between Kerkez and Gakpo as to who was to mark and who was to cover, who was to stay in the full-back position. Alanga went inside. Kerkez started to go in after him. Really, he should have left him to his wide man, Gakpo, to deal with it. But the fact that they didn't make their minds up quick enough allowed Newcastle to switch the play, get it over Kerkez's head, Dedic up in the advanced outside right position, cutting in towards the angle of the box to get a shot. Good block by Kerkez, put over the bar. Got to defend the corner, Liverpool.
0: Here's Lewis Hall with a left-footed inswinger from the far side. Good strong header away by Cody Gakpo. Ball has been picked up by Miley. Plays it out to Dennis, I should say. Plays it out to Barnes. Barnes now trying to wriggle away from Frimpong, running towards the halfway line. And now back with Dedic. Dedic plays a ball down the Newcastle left, but then runs into Ngamoa and gives the ball away.
1: Yes, obviously he had a chance to put Virtin in behind Lewis Hall. It was forward, but he kind of slightly mishit it. I think just clipped a Newcastle player, which kind of diverted the ball back to his centre half. Botman was a little bit fortunate at that time. Liverpool certainly look a threat when they're in possession.
0: Well, Alexander Isak goes down. He got the ball. Looked like he got tripped there.
1: That looked a foul to me. There was Hall on Isak. He's not going to get any sympathy here, that's for sure. Good turn by Isak. Can he do something? Still not right. Great ball.
0: Plays the ball into the left channel. And here's Osula. And he just went into goalkeeper Allison. It looked like he got past Jacque. Stayed on his feet despite getting a little challenge from behind there. But in the end, he just couldn't get enough space to have a good shot at Allison, who did well coming out to close down the angles there on William Osula.
1: Yeah, showed his power, Osula. Jacque was favoured to play a lovely ball with the outside of his boot. Vissa called it around Jacque, but Jacque was still favourite until Osula used that kind of. He's powerful enough. He's a big. Not exactly. He doesn't look particularly strong, but he's able to get there and use his body and kind of got himself between the defender and the goalkeeper, and ended up Allison making a bit of a desperation save. It hits off a Sula, went over the end line, but he was lying on the ground himself. But he's been a threat, and that centre back pairing for Liverpool doesn't look convincing, I'd have to say, at the moment, Stephen. They look a bit vulnerable, as they did all last season when it was Konate and Van Dijk. Good play by Isak setting it up for Szoboszlai.
0: Szoboszlai was careering through there and then got pulled back. Johan Vissa just got his arm tugged there, so wins a free kick just outside the Newcastle United box, and this is a really dangerous position.
1: Szoboszlai can have a go, can't he?
0: Yeah, Szoboszlai, we've seen him of course scoring spectacular free kicks from longer than this. So remember, being an

0: do?
1: Well, the ball is, or I should say the wall is just about a yard outside the edge of the box.
2: It's a long way out, Stephen, isn't it? It's 22, I'd say it's nearly, 30 yards from the goal.
1: The one from the one at Anfield against Arsenal was even further out, so here we go. Szoboszlai cracks it into the wall. It was a four-man wall that did its job. The ball comes back out for Szoboszlai. He's trying to get away from the number 10, Asula, here, and then as he turns away from, gives the ball away to Lewis Miley. He gave it to Hall. Hall plays it down the left-hand side for Asula. Here's Asula on the run. He's got two red shirts in front of him. He's waiting for support. Finally it comes. It's inside to Alanga. Alanga then out to Harvey Barnes on the left-hand side. Harvey Barnes then runs into Szoboszlai, and the ball goes out for a throw-in. I have to say, we're just coming up to the half-hour mark. 27 minutes on the clock. Newcastle winning by a goal to nil. There's any question marks, and look, it's only the first game. You can't make huge judgments here, but the Iceless team doing really, really well here this afternoon for such an inexperienced manager. Here is Gravenberch now in the attack for Liverpool to Florian Wirtz. Wirtz out to Gakpo. Gakpo's a shot from the edge of the box. It comes off the back of Malik Chow. Bounces out for Florian Wirtz. The German international plays it out to Kerkez on the left-hand side. Kerkez, little short pass inside to Gakpo. Gakpo about 20 yards from the Newcastle goal. Back out to Kerkez. And then Gakpo gets it on the run. Crosses from the left-hand side. Lewis Hall heads it away. And here trying to get it on the edge of the box is Frimpong battling away with Barnes. Barnes then passes it out from the edge of his area. Gives it away to Virgil van Dijk. Now it's with Dominik Szoboszlai. Hungarian plays to Frimpong on the edge of the box. Poor first touch. He gives it away to Botman. And he just clears it up to the halfway line where Virgil van Dijk collects for Liverpool.
2: Some great passing though from Liverpool around the edge of the box. They're making little opportunities. The final one, a touch around the box has let them down. Gakpo a couple of times, but equally Newcastle are making mistakes around their own box. Poor clearance by Lewis Hall gave Liverpool the chance that time, isn't it?
1: Gakpo goes around the outside of Dedic. He does slide in front of him then, prevents him from making the cross. And then the ball pops out here for Alanga. Near his own corner flag, sends it up the right-hand side. Van Dijk chests it down, passes it to Kerkez. Kerkez back to his captain. And then it's to Jeremy Jacquet. Jacquet making a run towards the Liverpool or at the edge of the Newcastle box. Plays it to the side to Szoboszlai. Szoboszlai to Engamoa. Engamoa goes around the inside of Lewis Hall and then passes to give it away to Botman's clearance. Ended up with Isak, and then Isak, as he tried to control that ball, let it slip away and then fouls Lewis Miley. Free kick to Newcastle.
2: Bit of relief for Newcastle. The pressure has been intense and been persistent over the last 10 minutes or so from Liverpool. Newcastle finding it hard to get out, apart from the odd break from Masulo, which has been good and been dangerous, and the odd ball over the Langa's side towards Kerkez. But generally Liverpool win the ball back very quickly. You can see Areola's imprint on this, playing with high intensity. Kerkez getting going.
1: Oh, Kerkez has a shot with his left boot, but there's not enough power in it to bother Lukasz Hornacek, who just controls that ball with his chest and then gathers it as he comes away from his own goal line. So yet to see any real clear opportunities from Liverpool. They've had 8 shots on the goal, 2 on target. But
2: Versus was a chance. I mean, the knockdown by Hugh in his own penalty area was a chance. It was a yellow card for the Liverpool player.
1: Yeah, 30 minutes on the clock, and Kerkez has been booked. I think he kicked the ball away there, did he?
2: He's been having a difficult enough match in the physical scrapple with Alanga's had the better him. He scored a goal, lovely little turn. He pulled him back that time. Was it a pullback? Referee got it right, rather. Kerkez just had that shot just prior to that. Now he's the yellow card. He's conceded the goal. Mixed match.
1: Here's Harvey Barnes now dribbling down the middle of the field as he comes in off the left wing. He gets taken down by Frimpong about 25 yards from Liverpool goal line, and it's another yellow card for the Reds. Jeremy Frimpong booked in quick succession after Milos Kerkez.
2: I'm not sure the referee got that one right.
1: Frimpong by the shorts.
2: Yeah, I don't see the foul. I think he got it wrong there, and Frimpong managed to get his right foot out. Barnes was running across the pitch from the left-hand side towards the D. There was a little pass on for him, but he didn't seem to see it. Visser made a lovely little run in behind on the left-hand side. It would have required a cute reverse pass. He stayed running. The referee gave the foul. I thought it was a fair tackle from Frimpong. Similar position to where Szoboszlai had to go at the other end, hit the wall.

0: Alloin, Nopas, Lewin.
1: Asula and Lewis Hall standing over this Hall. One. Frimpong, of course, making it just 21 Premier League appearances in his first season with Liverpool. He had some injury troubles, which meant he couldn't complete many games. So Liverpool have their wall just inside their own box. There's a player lying horizontal behind that wall. Asula winding up here with a right-footed effort, and he hits it straight into the wall, but it comes back out to him, hits a left-footed shot, takes a deflection, and it goes out for a corner kick to Newcastle.
0: It's almost a replica of Sabozoi's one at the other end, in that it hit someone in the middle of the wall, not very effective, no danger of it troubling the goalkeeper, but it worked out all right for him because Asula had a rattle at it as it came off the wall. It hit Sabozoi and went out for the corner kick, soft enough corner to give away. For Newcastle, second corner of the game for them. Liverpool man-to-man.
1: Yeah, two corners apiece so far. This one's from the far side. It's going to be a left-footed in-swinger from Lewis Hall towards the near post. A good strong header away by Van Dijk. He comes back out to Lewis Hall. He's still out on that Newcastle right wing. Gets tackled by Wirtz. Good strength there by Wirtz to get the ball off him. Almost gave it away to Alanga, but then sends it up the left-hand side for Alexander Isak. Isak takes the ball on the run, waiting for support, plays it across the field, goes through the legs of two Liverpool players, and then finally to Frimpong. That's a poor ball from him. He's just given it away to Sean Storr. He leaves it for Lewis Miley. Miley to Wissa. Wissa coming in from a deep position into the centre of the field. Gives the ball to Barnes. Barnes back to Wissa. And then it's back to Botman on the edge of the Newcastle box. He plays it forward to Storr.
0: Liverpool's play is often broken down with Frimpong. He's playing right back, but he's been in advanced positions on the inside quite frequently in the game. There's not a loose pass.
1: Storr gave it to Chow. Yeah. Chow just didn't seem to make an effort to go for the ball. He lets it go out for a throw-in on the far side. It's about 10 yards up from the corner flag. It's taken by Kerkez to Wirtz. Wirtz tries to win a corner there, and he's saying it should have been a corner, but the referee has given a goal kick to Newcastle.
0: Have to see that one again. His starting position was on the end line. The throw-in was maybe 8 or 10 yards along the touchline. So you can be offside, but throw-in was a funny position to take up. But he seemed like he knocked the ball down off his body and thought it hit a Newcastle player. But the referee was sure this is loose.
1: Newcastle trying to play it out from the back. They're being pressed here, but the ball played by Botman out to Hall. Hall under pressure from Ngamoa, who tackles Hall as he tried to make a pass and gets it for Liverpool. Here's Ngamoa. Can he hold off Lewis Hall? He does. Gets the ball to Gravenberch. Gravenberch, really, I don't know what he was trying to do there, but he's lucky. He's been tipped, gets a foul, and also gets a Newcastle player booked. Well, the yellow cards are flying out from Stuart Atwell here now for the last few minutes. Just waiting to check here. I think it's Lewis Miley, yes, who gets the booking. And I think that's a fair one, Brian.
0: Yeah.
1: Stood down on the top of the foot, really.
0: Well, I think he was just a little bit late going in the challenge. I don't think he went to do him. And he didn't come from far away. He was quite close to the ball when he made contact with it. He didn't much dispute. Similar position, the free kick here before played the far post, and he got a header on it.
1: Szoboszlai floats it towards the back post. Good strong header away from Botman. Milos Kerkez takes the ball down. He then goes down the left-hand side. Wissa stays with him all the way. Puts in a tackle and wins a throw-in for Newcastle United. And then flings his arm up towards the crowd, looking for some extra support there.
0: I don't think you need to do that when you're playing for Newcastle. I don't get it. Some grounds go a bit quiet when fellas make a tackle and win a tackle. And, you know, you might, hold on, I'm doing all right. I could do with the crowd getting behind me. You don't need that in Newcastle. They're well up for it. It's the first game of the season. And Isak is playing against them on the opposition. They're all up for it. Every tackle. Don't need any more encouragement. He's doing all right going around the middle of the pitch. There he's got tackled and fouled.
1: Tackle wins a foul. Szoboszlai, the guilty party. I'll say one thing, Brian. Have they got a new James Bond yet?
0: A new one?
1: The new James Bond. Have they picked him yet? I'll tell you one thing. Matthias Eisler could be in for it, because he's a very suave-looking operator down there.
0: Apart. That's all right at the end of August in Newcastle. I wouldn't say be wearing that gear when it comes to November and December.
1: Indeed, yeah. He's got a very neat-looking, pressed, white, open-collared white shirt under a very slick-looking suit, and the hair is absolutely immaculate. And he looks like he's just stepped
0: as
1: off
0: the season goes on, he might have a lot less time for going to the hair. hairdressers and so on. But look, I wouldn't be as dismissive. I think you were slightly dismissive of his career.
1: I was, then, Ryan. Well, he hasn't proved himself. No, really. He has got a top club.
0: He's won a couple of leagues in Austria where you'd be expected to win, where all Salzburg has got the biggest resources. And you can get
1: back to you, Brian. Here's Ingham with a cross in, but it's deflected and it ends up back with the goalkeeper. But yeah, you were saying about Salzburg.
0: No, well, on that particular instance, no end product from young Ngamoa so far in the match. A lot of tricks and throwing little overs over the ball and so on. But Lewis Hall has matched them well, and Delgra, Javi Barnes is coming back to help out too. And they needed to keep doing that. You know, the manager, I think his record is decent. Again, it's hard to judge what's going on in Saudi Arabia because I don't watch a lot of the games. I have no interest in it, in the Saudi Arabian League. But he won a couple of Asian Cups with Ali. So he obviously has a bit about him. And he won the leagues in Austria. So he's not like he's a new boy in the block and doesn't know the game. Or he's got the job based on his reputation as a player. So, you know, his team is well set up here. They have a game plan. So far, it's working for them.
1: Here's Miley. Slips the ball into the Liverpool box for Barnes to run onto. But he's well held off there by Frimpong, showing good strength. And it's out for a goal kick to Liverpool. Yeah, Matthias Jäisler did have a bit of a playing career back in the day. He was a player with Hoffenheim, played for them for about seven seasons, but not a huge amount of appearances. He would have had Ivan Toney in his Al Ahly squad in Saudi. He was formerly at Brentford. Here's Ryan Gravenberch on the run now for Liverpool in the inside left channel. Plays the ball for Frauenfurt. He comes into the Newcastle box off the left hand side. His cross is blocked away and it's come back out to Gravenberch. The Dutchman controls it, plays it to Szoboszlai. Szoboszlai to Isak, just shields that ball away and then gets it back to Frimpong. He plays it out to Ngamoa. Ngamoa back to Frimpong. Lines up a big right foot across and it curls dangerously into the box. Cleared away by Dedic and out for another corner kick to Liverpool. 38 minutes on the clock. The Reds still trailing on time side, but a goal to nil scored by Anthony Elanga in the fifth minute.
0: Yeah, lots of pressure on Newcastle. Liverpool with plenty of the ball out around the edge of the box. Newcastle dealing with it. Some good fortune along the way. A couple of loose clearances that they've got away with, but they're doing all right. Botman and his mate Joe doing quite well.
1: Subside corner and it's blocked away again. And it's gone out for another corner kick. Sven Botman with a crucial header there to put it away. That was one of those really dangerous balls in. It was dipping, it was curling from the right foot of Dominic Szoboszlai. And it flicked off Chow before Botman heads it over the bar. And it's out for another corner kick again over on that far side for Szoboszlai to hit. Raises his left hand, kicks that ball towards the near post. It's headed away by Dedic. Comes out to Frimpong. Frimpong diverts on the right-hand side. Plays the ball straight into the middle for Gravenberch. He tries to play it into the box. Takes a deflection.
0: A little block by Azula. Very vital there as he tried to play that pass into the penalty area. Into Isak had found a bit of space in the inside right channel. I think Gravenberch has done well. He's slid the boy players in midfield when he's got on the ball. He's beaten the getting through Newcastle's central midfield area quite easily. But they're open defensively, Liverpool, when Newcastle break.
1: Here's Frimpong now, scarping towards the end line. His pass away, gives it away to Anthony Elanga from his own end line. Miley to Stewart, Stewart out to Hall. And Hall's just conceded a throw in there to Liverpool, taken quickly by Szoboszlai. Up the right-hand side to Wirtz. Wirtz just plays a hopeful ball in towards the centre looking for Isak, but it wasn't a good pass. And Chow clears it away for a throw-in over on that far side. Just inside 40 minutes. You're listening to live Premier League commentary here with Stephen Doyle alongside Brian Kerr on Off the Ball Sunday. Earlier it was Phil Egan and Keith Tracy in the commentary booth for Manchester City against Bournemouth. City coming from behind to win that match by 2-1. And then a shock defeat for Aston Villa, 4-0 away to Brighton. And their new signing, João Gomes, sent off in that match as well. Here's Ryan Gravenberch, latching onto a poor pass from Thiago. Gravenberch releases a shot from the edge of the D. That's blocked away by the back of Botman. Flies out towards the corner flag. and Dedic gets there and kicks his ball up the right hand side, but it comes off the back of Cody Gakpo and out for a goal kick to Newcastle United.
0: Yeah, well, Grevenberch had an opportunity to score from the same position. He scored a great goal from long range in the same fixture last season. At that time he hit one of the Newcastle players with a shot, but there was an opportunity for Chute to clear the ball. He didn't clear it very well. He's made several mistakes in terms of clearances, and they're getting away with it. I think Newcastle at the moment could scrap another goal on the counter attack, because Liverpool are a bit short at the back at times, both full backs pushing on, leaving the centre backs alone if Grevenberch is not there. But I think they're just about hanging in at the moment. Newcastle defensively haven't looked particularly solid, and a lot of rash clearances, not gaining much possession in the middle of the field, but they're ahead. That's what counts.
1: Ball's gone out of play again over that far side. Sean Stewart showing some great strength there to ensure Florian Wirtz doesn't retain possession.
0: He just steered Wirtz into touch, I would think, Stephen.
1: Yeah, very well said. He has a brother as well by the name of Stewart, who plays for Volendam back in the Netherlands. Both of them have lined out for the Netherlands under-19s.
0: So far in the game, he's looked neat and tidy, he's just saying the ball, he's been coming back and getting it off the centre-halves in the right back position at times. He's looked okay, he looks like he's a good position centre. I think he fell with this in the middle of the pitch, and that could have been a yellow card. The referee let him away with that one. That was it. Stop Liverpool building up an attack from a deep position. See, Grevenberch just picks up the ball here and deliberately trips him inside the Liverpool half of the pitch. So he's changed his mind now, Stewart. Well, he was flashing the cards. Now he's left stuck in his pocket. Great challenge.
1: Here's Lewis Miley win the ball back for Newcastle, plays it across into the centre circle for Alanga. He gets challenged from behind by Cody Gakpo, fouled in fact, and it's a free kick to Newcastle. There was some question marks around Dan Byrne and where he was today. We did get a view on our monitors of Byrne sitting high up in the stands, and it was revealed just before kickoff he was injured in training and is going to be out for a month. So a big blow for Newcastle. Their newly appointed club captain will be out for a month due to an injury in training.
0: Yeah, so they're missing Joe Linton.
1: Joe Linton's out as well with a groin injury for a couple of weeks.
0: If he played, he's fit.
1: Livramento, another one.
0: Livramento will be in the team too.
1: So yeah, he's recovering from a calf problem. He was forced to pull out of the England World Cup squad. And there were some links, or some reported links, between Manchester United and Lewis Hall. But you would think if Dan Byrne's going to be out for a month, there's no chance to entertain any bids for Lewis Hall, who's had a very, very good opening first half here for Newcastle in the new season.
0: Just getting a little bit of time to settle on the ball now. Liverpool haven't been pressing quite as intensely as they were in the first 20 minutes or so of the match.
1: It's a high ball from the Newcastle defence, and it's into the path of Johan Visser, cleared away by Kerkez, but Alanga gets on the loose ball, tries to clip it across into the box, headed away by Van Dijk, picked up by Wissa, unleashed a shot, but it's a very poorly aimed shot, which goes wide, close to the corner flag on this near side. Inside 44 minutes, the Magpies still leading by a goal to nil.
0: Yeah, but once again, Liverpool looking very uncertain on the left side of the defence with Kerkez and Van Dijk. Neither of them dealing with, just you said, it was just a ball booted up in the air, the general direction of Visser, and neither of them went with any certainty to go and clear the ball. Visser ends up picking up and getting a shot at goal. Shot drifts it across and wide. Liverpool on the attack to foul on Isak there.
1: Yep, Isak pushed over by Chiao near the sideline. Big season for Wissa and for Alanga. After signing last season, they were big money signings for Newcastle last season. It just really didn't impress throughout last term. Alanga certainly got off to a good start, and I think Wissa needs to
0: I think Alanga did all right. There was a lot of games where, you know, he might have started, and it was Anthony Gordon and Barnes were starting, Alanga wasn't starting, but when he came into games, I thought he was a very effective player, and I think he starts games with more impact.
1: Sabasai puts the free kick into the box, it's headed away by Dedic out for a throw-in. Szoboszlai takes it quickly, gives it to Milos Kerkez. And Szoboszlai puts a high ball into the box. It was dropping down before Cody Gakpo, but it looks like he fouled Sven Botman as he was going for it. Botman's down, holding his right buttock.
0: I say it was offside before the ball came in, Stephen, but in the challenge, Botman looks like he got a little bit of a dunt.
1: Yeah,
0: he actually got it done before the ball came in. Gakpo went into the back and went, oh, not even offside. We fouled him when the ball was in the air, clearly. And the referee spotted it, got the free kick. It looks like Newcastle going to get in a half-time 1-0, which is very satisfactory for them. Haven't had a huge amount of the ball, but yet they've scored a wonderful goal. And had a couple of other little halfy chances, I'd say. Liverpool dominating possession, as you would have expected, but no return. Poor quality, even the right-hand side service in hasn't been very good. Isak bits and pieces. Wirtz bits and pieces, I'd say, as well. But we've got to do a bit more. We're going to break Newcastle down. But Newcastle have got to put out the defensive errors that they have got away with in the first half. A lot of kind of poor clearances dropping for Liverpool players around the edge of the penalty area and so on. They defended set pieces quite well, and they look a bit of a threat on the counter-attack.
1: And there is a half-time whistle blown by Stuart Atwell. Well, it's been a very, very impressive first 45 minutes under Matthias Jessler for Newcastle United, who lead thanks to that brilliant Anthony Langer goal, scored on the counter-attack inside 5 minutes. He was set up by William Asula, who was a very impressive goal scorer last season. Lukasz Hornacek pulling off a big, big save to deny Florian Wirtz inside that first half. But Liverpool need to have a look at what they're doing and come out and be a lot more impressive in the second half here at St. James's Park. We're at halftime, John Duggan. The scoreline is Newcastle United 1, Liverpool 0.
2: Thank you, Stephen. Thank you, Brian. New eras and the unknown doesn't always have to be bad. Newcastle have produced a spirited display in that first half, and Donny Iraola has to use this 15 minutes well now. We'll be back for the second half call from St. James's Park shortly on Off the Ball Sunday here on News Talk, where we're going to round up all the sports news after this.
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23: And now, Asula has been released right through the middle. He's running at Van Dijk. And Jacque plays it then out to Alanga. Alanga storming into the box. And he scored for Newcastle United. In front of the Gallo Gate, which goes absolutely wild inside 5 minutes. It was a superb counter-attack from Newcastle United, and Asula has just set up Anthony Alanga for the first goal of the new Premier League season. They're going absolutely mad here at St. James's Park. It's Newcastle United 1 and Liverpool 0.
2: This is Off the Ball Sunday here on News Talk. It's John Duggan with you through to 7. That is the voice of Stephen Doyle describing Newcastle's goal, the only goal of the first half against Liverpool, in our second live and exclusive Premier League commentary of the day on this opening weekend. And it's Anthony Alanga, the Swede, on the score sheet, not Alexander Isak. Back with Stephen and Brian Kerr for the second half call very shortly. Now, what's been happening elsewhere? Well, earlier on today in the Premier League, it ended Manchester City 2, Bournemouth 1. City were 1-0 down with 6 minutes to go, but Mark Gahey equalised. Then in stoppage time, Josko Gvardiol found a winner as City began life in the top flight without Pep Guardiola. And City, by the way, have agreed a €100 million deal with Lille for the 18-year-old Moroccan international midfielder Ayoub Bouyadi to move to the Etihad Stadium. Aston Villa suffered a worrying 4-0 defeat to Brighton at the Amex Stadium. The Seagulls had that lead by half-time. Jack Hinchelwood scored twice. Joao Gomez as well received a straight red for Villa on his debut. Ollie Watkins was not in the Villa squad amid speculation of a move. In the Championship, it finished West Brom 3, Burnley 1. In Formula 1, Lando Norris took the Dutch Grand Prix. He beat the Championship leader Kimi Antonelli into second. George Russell was third. Lewis Hamilton finished fourth. Rory McIlroy will tee off his final round at the BMW Championship in Missouri from 12 under par at 10 minutes to 7 Irish time. He's in a tie for second, five shots behind his playing partner and leader, Wyndham Clark, the US Open champion. And the 28-1 outsider, Shante, won the Group 3 Ballyogan Stakes at Naas, ridden by Gary Carroll for trainer Ger Lyons. Let's get some more Premier League reaction now. Mark Ahe spoke to Sky Sports after his team left it late to beat Bournemouth on the opening day for City this season. It's safe to say Pennymint Field was a surprise to him, as it was to all of us watching on.
0: I mean, yeah, so was I. But, you know, it was just the idea that the manager had. We worked on it in the week, and, you know, I think he's trying different things, trying different solutions for the team. And, you know, I'm glad today it paid off in the end.
1: Yeah, what was important for you to read that role and to adjust to it?
0: No, I think I had a lot of help. Obviously, playing next to Elliot helps. Playing in front of these guys help with Joshko and Ruben and Kusa and whoever is next to me, Nico. So it helps having guys that are experienced in that position and, you know, talk me through the game.
1: Yeah, and you managed to score a goal as well. But how did you guys deal with that first half? Because at times it looked like Bournemouth, they had a lot of space and time on the ball.
0: It's difficult. They're a team that create loads of space in midfield. They want to play a game that's 1v1, loads of runners in behind. So, you know, it's hard. I feel like we did well in the end to manage the challenges. But, you know, it's the most important was to win the game today and get the 3 points.
1: Do you feel ready if you need to step onto to that position of in the central midfield more times?
0: I mean, I'll do whatever the team asks me to do. You know, it's for the team. It's not for myself, it's for the team. But I'm just happy that today the team could perform well and get the win.
2: That's Manchester City's Mark Gehi. Now, Aston Villa have had the worst result of the weekend so far. Their manager, Unai Emery, chatted to Sky Sports after their 4-0 defeat at Brighton, opining as to where things went wrong for his team today and the absence of Ollie Watkins.
5: We started the first 10-15 minutes well, very well, competing well, and we were threatening them. And then, really, I can't understand exactly why we lost in 20 minutes all the match and as well one player. But this is the process we have, and we know the football is not easy. We know 4 years working here in Aston Villa with the players, with the club, with the support as well. We have to work in difficult moments as well. Always we recover our good moments and always came back with a situation like maybe we can have now or something like that, and the result, of course. And the response on the field, the second half, the player did, I am really happy. Of course, the result is bad. Of course, the 20 minutes we lost a lot of things is something we must analyze and we must try to correct. But the players, they didn't give up and they worked. They showed a good commitment with the moment we had, and keep going.
6: You mentioned the supporters. Now the game has finished, can you just clarify why Ollie Watkins wasn't in the squad today?
5: And this question is for him.
6: So
5: can you call him and make a question to him?
6: So that confirms it was not your decision, it was his decision.
5: Ask him.
6: Is it disappointing the way it's ending?
5: I only can answer it by silence.
6: Does that make it a very challenging situation for this if it's not in your control?
5: The players, they are here. They show it, their commitment. And it's really fantastic. And this is the way. Of course, losing, this is the way.
6: But you've had so many great days together, and he's been a great player for this club as well. Is it disappointing to see it ending like this?
5: We know. We had it before here as well. Not now. We had it in different moment. In 4 years, we had it maybe 5 times in different circumstances, but we are going forward, moving always forward, and my responsibility is to try to analyze, to find solutions, and we have first for the transfer window, we have 10 days to find solutions, and we have then, of course, our way to find solutions with the player we have and with the work we are doing. Of course, we did a fantastic match against, especially in the only match, official match we played. And today, the first 10-15 minutes, and the second half, how we responded on the field through our commitment, through our keeping up in our focus, in our motivation, in our moment as well. I think this is the best response I can find today. And of course, then try to continue in finding solution tactically, finding solution as well with the some needs we need in the squad. But we always recover. We always came back situations like that, and I am confident as well now.
6: You've had these challenges before, Unai, but is it a little bit tougher than you expected? You said it has been an intelligent window. You feel you're having an intelligent window, but is this tough now to get the squad right?
5: We are building the team. We are building the team. Last year we were building the team, and 2 years ago we were building the team. Just in the like now in 22, 23, 25, I don't know, August, we were building the team.
2: Unai Emery, the Aston Villa manager, after the 4-0 humbling at Brighton. You win the Europa League, you're into the Champions League. Feels so in ways that Villa are back to square one. This is Off the Ball Sunday on News Talk. Time now to go back for second half commentary of Newcastle United against Liverpool. The Magpies leading by a goal to nil after an early strike by Anthony Elanga. Can they keep Liverpool out? To take us to full time, the former Republic of Ireland boss Brian Kerr. And first, Stephen Doyle.
23: Thank you very much, John. Yes, you're welcome to back to St. James's Park here, where the players are just coming back out onto the pitch to get themselves ready for the second 45 minutes of what has been a pretty entertaining game, Brian. I think Liverpool maybe not hitting their straps just yet, but I was saying to you off air, I think with the way Andoni Iriola wants his team to play, it could be a good 8 to 10 games before we see Liverpool at their best this season.
7: Well, I think Liverpool fans will be hoping it's going to pick a bit sooner than that. I mean, looking at the fixtures there, we've got home to Nottingham Forest, away to Ipswich, home to Fulham, away to Bournemouth before they play Manchester City. They're all games that their fans would think they should be well capable of getting 3 points from, at least one, if not three, from. So they'd be expecting more from their team. Here goes Kerkez.
23: On the attack already. It's Kerkez going down the inside left channel. Just held up. He has to turn back. Gives the ball to Cody Gakpo. Gakpo drifts into the middle of the pitch, then plays it to Gravenberch. Gravenberch slips the ball into the box for Gakpo, and he tries to hit a shot with his right foot. It was a hard angle to hit a right-footed shot from there on the left-hand side, but it goes out for a corner kick 30 seconds into the second half.
7: Yeah, a strange one to take it with his right foot from the angle he was at. It was easy for the defender just getting the line of it. I would have felt it's a better option to go out on his left and cut the ball back across the goal. They got a corner anyway. They've looked a bit of a threat of corner. Liverpool, Newcastle not marking man-to-man, marking zonal spaces.
23: Szoboszlai puts the corner kick in. It comes off the head of Chow, goes to the back post and scrap it away for it. There was Alexander Isak. They got it away, Newcastle. Burns came in to get the ball, but he couldn't control it. And now Newcastle going to counter attack. It's Harvey Barnes. He's got Elanga to his left hand side. Going to the middle is Osula. Can Elanga pick him out? No, he decides to dribble into the area, and then he passes it to Gravenberch, who just clears it short to Florian Wirtz. Florian Wirtz takes the ball down the Liverpool right hand side. They are playing from right to left into the Gallagate end as we look down on the pitch here at St. James's Park. Liverpool all in red, Newcastle in their home strip, black and white striped shirts, black shorts and black socks. Here is Liverpool and attacked on the right hand side. Frimpong pulls across in from the end line. It's headed away by Botman to Hall. Hall is just held up there by Wirtz, plays it inside to Elanga, who's very deep in his own half here. Gives the ball to Miley to Storr, back to Miley, and then the ball played to Malik Chow, who almost coughed up a chance for Liverpool from that corner kick. Here's Dedic on the ball now, down the right hand side, plays it into the path of Wissa. Wissa sprinting with the ball here, plays it to Osula in the box, just a bit too wide. Osula does manage to hold on to the ball, plays it back to Barnes. Barnes plays a cross into the legs of Jacquet, but the ball comes back out to Lewis Miley. He hits a shot, it's over the bar, but some good attacking football from Newcastle at the start of this second half.
7: Well, I think from both teams, I think Liverpool should have scored at that corner kick. They just failed to get the header on it. Frimpong at the far post, jumping for it with Jacquet. Only need a little touch from one of them. The goalkeeper scrambled to get off the head of Isak to stop him nodding it into the net. Poor defending from Newcastle off the corner. Both teams looking quite open defensively at times. Newcastle have had a couple of very good attacks. One attack, Elanga striding forward off the counter attack from that instant where Liverpool almost scored a corner. surprised how poor Geertz was defensively. The pass from Vissa on the next one was a bit heavy for Asula, forced him into checking back. Really, the weight of the pass had been right from Vissa, Asula would have been shooting on goal from a very good angle and very good position. So we've got 3 minutes into the second half. I think both teams have had two chances already at either end. Probably the clear cut chances, probably not quite so, but if the final pass had been better, there would have been clear cut chances. Liverpool are still playing in an aggressive manner, trying to get forward, plenty of players, but leaving themselves loose, tentative in the crossing on the right hand side. Frimpong in a great position, put a good cross onto Isaac's head in the box, and he picked out Botman instead. I said in the first half that quality wasn't there on the right hand side with the two of them, Frimpong and then Ngoma. Here they are going down the left with kickers. They mixed enough from him too on the left hand side.
23: He's giving that ball away to Miley, who gives the store, and then it's back to Tiao. Tiao hits a high ball down that right hand side. Whistle does well to control it, get around Gravenberg, who scrambles to make a sliding tackle. The home support felt that Whistle was fouled. Referee Stuart Atwell says no. Gravenberg now has space in the middle of the pitch here inside the Newcastle half. Plays it out to Frimpong on the right hand side. The former Leverkusen and Celtic player knocks it forward to Ngamoa. Ngamoa coming in off that right wing. He's just held up by Lewis Hall, has to turn back towards the sideline. Plays it back to Szoboszlai. Dominic Szoboszlai, the Hungary international and captain, plays it back to the Liverpool captain, Van Dijk. His pass to his fellow Dutchman is a poor one. Cody Gakpo didn't see any of that ball. It goes out for a throw into Newcastle on this near side inside 50 minutes.
7: Yeah, brilliant run by Vissa where he took the ball and it looked like he was getting away, but the tackle from Gravenberch was brilliant. Going back from the wrong side, he got his leg over the ball and won it cleanly enough. Vissa went to ground, a lot of appeals as there usually is here for a free kick, but it wasn't. I think he's playing well, Gravenberch, in the middle of the pitch. He's done some very good things. His final pass hasn't always been good enough in terms of retrieving possession and striding forward and opening some gaps in the midfield for, against Newcastle. I think he's doing that job very well, but he's been let down by the wild players, by Gakpo and Ngamoa and Frimpong when he gets into attacking positions. And I said to John before the match, I think Liverpool's bench looks tame, or else they would have made a change, I'd say, already in one of those front positions. Bert's doing little bits and pieces, but they're finding it hard to find them in spaces near the goal.
23: Frimpong to Ngamoa. Ngamoa tried to slip it back to Frimpong, but he's put it out for a goal kick to Newcastle. Well, Ngamoa, a player who Liverpool supporters have long cried for to be a regular starter in the team. He gets a start today. Hasn't really impressed, Brian, has he?
7: He's not done enough, and I think that might be the final piece where the manager is looking at it, chatting to his staff and saying, what's our options? Who do we put on the wide position? Maybe Muniz, the new player, Massone, put him on the wide. He's a lefty, I think, as well. So, I mean, in fairness to the young 17-year-old Ngamoa, he's playing the right side. He's normally a left-side player, and you see him running with the ball when he's on the left. He's cutting inside to get shots on his right foot. He's playing his right today, and you think he might get around the back, but Lewis Hall has done very well against him in the 1v1s. He stopped him doing anything particularly impressive or effective.
23: There's a free kick to Liverpool just inside the Newcastle half. The last time Newcastle defeated Liverpool in a league fixture was the 6th of December 2015. 2-0. And Martin Skrtel, OG, before Gini Wijnaldum, the former Newcastle player, scored the winner back in December 2015. Last season, Liverpool won both fixtures, including a 3-2 win here at St. James's Park almost a year ago to
7: when
23: the day.
7: Ngamoa got the winner in the 90th plus 10 minutes, Stephen. Great goal when Newcastle were down there. Let's go Brighton Jets.
23: Here is Kirkes from the left-hand side. Plays it into Cody Gakpo. He makes room for his shot, and it's about a yard over the bar. Right-footed effort from the edge of the D. But,
7: better play, though, from Liverpool. Good ball forward from Beards to the wild man. Getting it back inside Gakpo. Tried to pour the shot outside the post.
23: Stewart behind the goal. Got it right the back of the head there. Strange if the Stewart was wearing what looked like a trilby hat, which was sent flying thanks to Cody Gakpo effort. Frimpong's just headed the ball out of play for a throw into Newcastle. He's one of four players who has been yellow carded so far. Himself and Kirkez, the two full-backs, Lewis Miley and Johan Wisse, have yellow cards from that first half. Here's Malik Chow on the ball, receiving from his new goalkeeper, Ornacek. Back to the goalkeeper, and then he plays out to Sven Botman.
7: Played out, able to play out far too easily. Liverpool, the press wasn't very successful and disjointed. I'd say Isaac chasing the goalkeeper, trying to pull off the pass to the other centre back to Botman. There was no follow up on the press, and neither one of the midfield players to jump, as they say, from midfield. So obviously, it was the one. Yeah, Parry and Beards a little bit on that, because on the press he makes the effort. What a pass there.
23: Lovely ball by Beards into the path of Cody Gakpo, who's very central, plays out to Frimpong on the overlapping run, squares the ball into the box, but it wasn't quick enough for Isak. Well, you might even say Isak wasn't quick enough to go to the pass.
7: The manager was, because he read it, Stephen. Read the cutback towards Isak. A good play by Beards, now finding a few spaces.
23: Gakpo in the middle again, hits a shot, and it's into the back of the net. What a goal from Cody Gakpo. It's a daisy cutter. It's an equaliser in the 55th minute. Newcastle 1, Liverpool 1. And all of a sudden, Liverpool have gone level here with the Magpies. You'd almost say out of nothing. They have been chipping away in the early stages of this second half. But that is a goal that the Newcastle defence will be wondering, how did we let it through?
7: Yeah, but Gavin Birch again with the pass, Stephen. I said he'd been playing well. That was a beautiful pass into Gakpo's feet. In those, for now they're calling them half spaces. I just say in the space behind the midfielders and front of centre backs, no one getting out quick enough to him. Took a touch, spun around. Gakpo in off the left wing, very central, and a difficult place for Newcastle to mark. But one of the centre halves had to get tighter to him. A little spin and a low driven shot. He just had the shot earlier from the pass from Beards that just put over the bar. This one didn't put over the bar. A couple of little touches, one off his left, one off his right. Low drive down the bottom corner. Good goal.
23: Sean Stewart's debut has come to an end. Himself and William Asula are being substituted in the 56th minute here. And coming on for them, Jacob Ramsey, the former Aston Villa player. Joe Willock is on here for Newcastle.
7: Yeah, a lot of experience. Joe Willock played plenty of games last season in the team. He's been around the block. Young player Steer did all right in the match, but I think it was a big match for him to be thrown in. Willock started 10 matches, come on in 14 last year. So they're on the back foot a bit now, Newcastle, but they've been on the back foot most of the match. Now the fans really get behind the team. They know they're in trouble and they want to get behind them, trying to keep them in the match.
23: Here's Ngamo now, a couple of step overs. Ramsey keeps him away from the edge of the box. It's back to Szoboszlai. Now to Frimpong. Frimpong on the right of the Newcastle box. Pulls it back for Ngamoa. Finds space for a shot. It's blocked away by Botman. The ball's still in the box there for Liverpool. Gakpo hits it on the turn, but he was off balance and is cleared away. Again, this time by Harvey Barnes. Up towards the halfway line. Van Dijk picks it up for the Reds. Exchanges passes with Xhaka. And then gets it across to Szoboszlai. Szoboszlai in the inside right channel, just inside the Newcastle half. Plays it to Frimpong. Frimpong down the line now for Florian Wirtz to pick it up at the end line. He's watched all the way by Lewis Miley. Plays the ball back for Rio Ngamoa. Ngamoa on the edge of the box to Isak. Taps it back to Grabenberg. His shot is blocked away. Then he gets it again. He can't backheel that into the box. It's blocked away to Johan Wisse. Oh, Wisse does brilliantly there to get away from two red shirts. He's going through the middle here. He's got support on the outside from Joe Willock. Joe Willock just about controls it. Hits a shot. Hits a goal. It's a second goal for Newcastle. And it's a super sub, Joe Willock, who comes off the bench to score the goal to put his team back in front. That is an impact sub in the 58th minute. It's Newcastle 2, Liverpool 1. The Reds carved open in the middle. And Newcastle supporters are in raptures once again.
7: Well, brilliant goal, but again, it's a counter-attack where Liverpool were banging in shots that were getting blocked left, right and centre. Chu, I think, got the last block, and it broke out for Wisse, much like the first goal. He ran away, but he ran away. There was five Liverpool players working hard to get back to deal with him, but no one got a touch on it. See, he picked it up deep in his own half. He held off Szoboszlai, got away from Fierce, who tried to foul him, threatened the centre. centre-backs with it. Timed the pass very well, but it went behind Willock. He did marvellously well. He had to pull the ball back into his front foot. What a beautiful bit of skill. He rolled it under his foot to get it back in front of him so he could get the shot. He calls it into the corner. Beautifully, absolutely brilliant goal. But Liverpool, pure defending again. What a turnaround again, the game. Liverpool just getting back into the match. Remarkable.
23: Well, Joe Willock played 56 matches in the Premier League across the last two seasons for Newcastle and failed to score. That's his first goal since the 23-24 season. And it was all down to the brilliance of Johan Wisse in midfield to get away from two challenges from Szoboszlai and Wirtz. And then almost a keystone cut.
7: Someone had to take him. They fouled him or whatever they did. They had to stop him, Wisse. But Willock did remarkably well. The ball was behind him. He managed to get one touch. And then the second touch, he kind of rolled it under his foot to get into a better position in front of him. Shifted his feet and it poured it outside the box into the corner. Beautiful goal. But it's a great game. I mean, it's up and down. Both teams attacking, counter. I mean, I know they were dominating possession. Here they go
23: Here's
7: again.
23: Kirkus, the Gakpo, to the ball on the edge of the box. Delic, brilliant tackle from him. Gets it away to Jacob Ramsey. Ramsey now trying to get away from Florian Wirtz, who's with him all the way. Pass the ball to Harvey Barnes. Harvey Barnes shows too much of that to Jacque, who pokes it up the right hand side, but Lewis Hall gets there before Ngamoa. Now it's with Gravenberg. Gravenberg to Wirtz. Wirtz out to Gakpo. Gakpo, he's got a defender in front of him, tries to pull it back. It comes off Lewis Smiley and comes out to Milos Kerkez. He goes for the end line, pulls back across. That's hooked away by Jacob Ramsey, only as far as Gakpo. Urged to shoot, he does, and he blasts that one high and wide and into the stands, much to the delight of the Newcastle faithful. 60 minutes on the clock here. It's Newcastle 2, Liverpool 1, and we're going to see another couple of substitutions coming on for the Merseysiders.
7: Yeah.
23: Alexis McAllister getting stripped down here.
7: Another one there, but we'll have to wait and see. But
23: the atmosphere here, Brian, is absolutely brilliant.
7: Look, it always is, unless Newcastle are 3-0 down or forming. Not that many days that I like that for them. But once they're in a match at all, the crowd have been fabulous today. But it's been a game as well to excite the fans. The referee is doing his best to keep order. It's not easy for him. The whistle can hardly be heard with the noise of Liverpool fans. Willock, what an impact coming on as substitute. And, you know, just when Liverpool getting back into it, got the equaliser, 54 minutes, you think they're gaining control. They're on top. Newcastle dropping back further and further, closer around goal. But then they come out and get that goal in the counter-attack. This has been smashing. I mean, he's playing a slightly unorthodox role in terms of what he used to do at Brentford, but he's been fabulous helping out midfield. Here he goes.
23: Barnes down the left hand side, gives the ball to Alanga. Alanga flashes the point to goal, but Wisse didn't read the message there and it's come out to Kerkez on this near side. Now he storms up the left hand side, nobody in front of him. He's up to the halfway line now. He's got four red shirts ahead of him. He decides to just turn back and give the ball to Ryan Gravenberg. Gravenberg to Gakpo. Gakpo again drifting into a central position, as he had a few times in this second half, I should say. Now to Wirtz. Wirtz back to Kerkez. Kerkez inside to Gravenberg. Gravenberg puts his foot in the ball, still looking around for options, to Wirtz. First time pass to Gakpo, back to Wirtz, and Wirtz runs into traffic. Not really his fault there this time. Here's Alanga now on the ball, down the right hand side, puts on the jetpack and then flies down there, gives the ball to Lewis Miley, and Lewis Miley just runs into Virgil van Dijk, who tidies that ball back to his goalkeeper Alisson. Alisson out to Frimpong. Frimpong, you can hear the cheers of the Newcastle supporters because they saw Barnes behind Frimpong. They knew Frimpong was under a bit of pressure, and Barnes could only manage to pull it out for a throw into Liverpool on that far side. And here are the substitutions for the Merseysiders. Alexis McAllister is coming on, as is the new signing Victor Munoz, the man that they signed from Osasuna, former Real Madrid academy player. And coming off for Liverpool, Rio Ngamoa, who you have to say has had a slightly better performance at the start of that second half than he did in the first. So he goes off in 63rd minutes. And the other player going off is Florian Wirtz. So McAllister and Munoz on for Wirtz.
7: Yeah, that's a big enough call now. Wirtz, lovely touch, nice and delicate. Some nice little knee passes. Had an opportunity in the first half. Goalkeeper made a great save. He's kind of, I'd say, out physical to make you upward, but he was at times in the game, but also influential with his pass and so on. Didn't play badly. McAllister, come on, give them more muscle around the midfield. Will probably allow Szoboszlai to get up closer to the front man. Muniz, no surprise that Ngamowa was taken off. He was did all right in the match, but his crossing, no deal. And Pollock was crossing, didn't get a shot at goal in the match. Lewis Hall had the better of him overall.
23: Victor Muñoz played 34 matches in La Liga last season, 6 goals and 2 assists. A left winger by trade, hails from Barcelona. He goes down as a World Cup winner despite not having played any minutes at the tournament in the US, Mexico and Canada.
7: Yeah, but you still need to be decent getting the Spain squad.
23: You do
7: lots
23: indeed,
7: of fellas,
23: yeah.
7: Lots of fellas didn't make the squad at all. Never mind not getting minutes at the tournament. What a turn.
23: Here is. Oh, it's Isaac. He was through there and he gets fouled, taken from behind. A little clip on the Achilles, it looked like, by Jacob Ramsey. He gets a yellow card and it's a free kick to Liverpool. Alexis McAllister with a skinhead going into the new season here is over to talk to the referee, Stuart Atwell. I mentioned Muñoz, left winger by trade, but he's playing on the right here for Liverpool. And, the inverted wingers.
7: Willock felt he got the ball, Stephen.
23: Ramsey.
7: Ramsey felt he got the ball, didn't he?
23: Yeah. He saw on the replay there, it wasn't Simpson. You think he might have got a bit of
7: I think
23: ball.
7: He got a bit of his leg as well because it was a lovely turn by Isaac receiving the ball in the central position, and he was lined up to get a shot on goal, but Ramsey coming back towards his own goal took him over. Referee gave a yellow card. Szoboszlai, another attempt at the same kind of area which he had to go in the first half.
23: Floats it into the box over there. Robin Burke and Ramsey made contact with the ball towards his own goal. But luckily for him, Hornacek puts his hands high in the air and claims that for his team. He flings it out to the left side for Lewis Hall. And Lewis Hall holding his two hands up, looking back at his goalkeepers, saying, "Why did you fling that out to me? I was under pressure." Goes out for a throw in. Liverpool take it quickly with Frimpong to McAllister, back to Jacquet, and then back to Alisson. Now it's with Van Dijk out to Milos Kerkez down the line for Cody Gakpo. Tries a fancy flick inside to Dominic Szoboszlai, just about rescues it, and then the ball played into the path of Gakpo. He's running into space here, he's in the box, he just tries to turn the defender inside the area and then runs into Malik Chow, who makes a crucial intervention there and gets the ball out of the area. And now it's with Dedic, the debutant fullback, who's doing okay, but he's just giving the ball away now, as I say that, to Frimpong. McAllister comes in, plays out to the right hand side for Muñoz, running at the fullback here, Lewis Hall. His cross is blocked away. Muñoz picks it up out towards the corner flag. He's got Lewis Hall marking him once again. Goes around the outside of Lewis Hall, crosses. Isak can't make contact with the ball and it comes out for Wissa. Wissa now again making a sprint towards the Liverpool goal. He's over the halfway line. Plays the ball out to the right hand side for Anthony Elanga, the man who scored in the first half. Elanga has two defenders in front of him, Kerkez and Van Dijk. There's another three Liverpool players on the edge of the box. Plays it to Ramsey inside. Ramsey then across to Harvey Barnes. Barnes back to Ramsey. Ramsey then out to the left-hand side for Joe Willock, the second goal scorer for Newcastle. He's on the edge of the box on the far side. Goes back to Ramsey. Ramsey out to Hall on the left wing. Back to Ramsey, and then it's to Lewis Miley. Lewis Miley then carries the ball forward, slips a lovely ball into Hall, squares it. Wissa! Oh, Wissa, what a great chance there, about 4 yards out, but he just couldn't make the contact to put it past Alisson. It comes out to Elanga on this near side. He plays it back to Dedic. Dedic now goes around Gakpo, then leaves it there for Elanga. Back to Miley. Miley under pressure from Szoboszlai, but then gives it back to Elanga. Elanga left footed shot, it's low, and it's saved by Alisson, who gets down and gathers that ball up I have to say, Brian, a couple of times I've seen Szoboszlai with a player and not making a tackle, just a little bit slack from him in the midfield.
7: Yeah, well, look, that was a beautiful move by Newcastle. They retained possession really well. Chris Parson waiting on the right moment to play the pass forward, and eventually played in behind the defence and the cross from Lewis Hall right into the centre of Liverpool goal, screaming for a touch from a Newcastle player, and it just kind of zipped across the goal without any touch on Liverpool. Fortunate not to be 3-1 down, but yet they had a big chance at the far end when Gakpo was in almost 1-on-1 with the goalkeeper. Centre half got back quickly. It's end to end, so it's a fabulous game, Stephen. Plenty of errors on both sides. Newcastle giving the ball away very easy at times.
23: Deep cross to Munoz, and it comes off the back of a Newcastle head to Gakpo. He pulls it back for Isak. He has a shot and he absolutely skies that one, much to the delight of the Newcastle supporters, who gave him a really intimidating welcome coming into St James's Park today. It came off the head of Chow, Brian. I was wondering, should Gakpo went for that himself?
7: It was a desperate attempt on goal, though, when it comes. I mean, he skies her over the bar. He's leaning back. All the technique that you're told not to do, leaning back, head up in the air, and gets under the ball.

0: and Donny Iriola. He's decided to take off Jeremy Jacquet, and he's bringing on Ronald Araujo, the Uruguay international.
1: An experienced player coming in for the young boy. Young boy's still done all right. He hasn't been the most strong or convincing looking in the position. Not really that surprised. So
0: Araujo has been with Barcelona, or had been, since the 18-19 season. 24 appearances in La Liga last season, scored 3 goals. Very experienced, as Brian says, 27 years of age. But here's Newcastle from the corner kick, and there's a cross in from Willock. Punched away by Alisson, and then a speculative shot from the edge of the box from Jacob Ramsey. And that's driven well wide of the Liverpool goal. 70 minutes on the clock. It's Newcastle leading by 2-1 in a very exciting opening weekend match in the Premier League season. Anthony Elanga scored in the 5th minute. Liverpool equalised 10 minutes, I should say, into the second half. And then 2 minutes later, Joe Willock put the Magpies back in front. You're listening to live and exclusive Premier League commentary on Off the Ball Sunday here with Stephen Doyle and former Republic of Ireland manager Brian Kerr. And Joe Willock has found himself on the turf looking for a free kick. And the referee has given a free kick to Liverpool. And that's going to be taken by Virgil van Dijk as the crowd just takes a bit of a breather, because it's been a really intense second half so far. And if you missed all the action earlier, Phil Egan and Keith Tracy on duty for that match between City and Bournemouth. City having to come from 1-0 down to win that match by 2-1. And Aston Villa absolutely battered by Brighton, 4-0 down by the seaside. Joe Gomez sent off in their match as well. It's been quite a thrilling start to the new Premier League season. And Liverpool with a dreadful pass there, just put the ball out of play for a throw into Newcastle.
1: There's been a few of them in the match from both teams. The Liverpool ones are generally loudly billed or throwing a bit of scorn in their way, but Newcastle ones, the crowd have let them away with it because they're just seeing with the team. They know some of their best players moving out of the club, and they're getting great joy out of how they're performing and winning the match. Subs come on have made a bit of a difference, I have to say. Stephen Willock and Ramsey have had an impact. They're like now 4-3-3 in the middle of the pitch with Joe Smiley still on now with that central area. They're taking Vissa off, the front man still there on his own, but they're still getting players forward when the opportunity comes. Liverpool struggling to string passes together with the intensity of the press from Newcastle. Here they've got a break now. They've got a man over.
0: Down the right hand side, he brings that ball into the inside. Right channel goes around Lewis Miley, gives it to Szoboszlai. Szoboszlai's tackle, the referee says play on. Gakpo to Kerkez in the box, and Kerkez tries to pick out Isak at the far post. He had an open goal, but he had clear sight of the goal to shoot himself. He just tried the cross and he was caught between two stools. It goes wide and out for a goal kick.
1: I think Liverpool would have preferred to get the free kick. That was as I taken out of it in the challenge there, just on the edge of the penalty area. The referee decided to let Liverpool play on, give them the advantage. The ball shifted out to Kerkez in a very good position to chip it onto someone's head, but he didn't find anyone. Put it wide the far post. It would have been a very threatening position. Liverpool going forward again from midfield. They're getting through there fairly easy.
0: Yeah, Isak expresses frustration to Kerkez that the ball was so poor. Here's Szoboszlai on the edge of the Newcastle box. He just fell as he made the pass, and Lewis Hall came in to clear it away up into the Liverpool half. Alisson well off his line here to play a short pass out to Araujo, the Uruguayan, trotting with the ball, gives it forward to McAllister to Szoboszlai, back to McAllister. Now it's to Van Dijk, across to Araujo plays it out to Frimpong on the right hand side. Frimpong, Bundesliga winner with Leverkusen under Xabi Alonso, who we will see take charge of Chelsea for the first time tomorrow night against Fulham in the West London Derby.
1: Just seeing Vissa there, I had him taken off, wasn't it? It was Silva went off, but he's playing the centre forward position. It was more natural position. He's looking fairly tired, chased that long ball, chased after the goalkeeper. He's got to stay working. Newcastle falling back into everyone behind the ball situation. Liverpool trying to find a pass or a cross.
0: Here's Victor Munoz, and he tries to play a ball to Frimpong.
1: Frimpong didn't read it, Stephen. Yeah.

0: Now, the pass wasn't bad. It was a little bit heavy, but he should have read it, Frimpong. He didn't. Muna's done all right in the few minutes he's been on the pitch. Looks strong and looks confident and direct when he's picked up the ball. I think Newcastle are going to go for another midfield player. Wouldn't be surprised to see Barnes, Alanga or Vissa going off at this stage.
1: Well, they've run their legs off, haven't they?
0: They've all put a shift in for sure. Vissa's up against her up there, against the rail now. He's not a big lad, Vissa.
1: He's just taking the ball off the toe of Szoboszlai and he gets fouled by the Hungarian. And it's going to be a free kick to Newcastle in a very good position here. 75 minutes on the clock. The home team at St. James's Park leading by 2-1. We mentioned the tribute to the late Kevin Keegan, head of the game. I think Keegan would be very proud of this Newcastle performance today.
0: Oh, for sure. Particularly in, again, those circumstances where key players are gone out the door. Tonali, Demarais, Andy Gordon, Kieran Trippier. And I'm missing Joe Linton, Livramento, who'll be certainly in their starting team. Jan and Jan Bourne.
1: Well, Alanga is the player to go off here, as is Lewis Miley. The two of them get a big hug off Matthias Jäisä. Jacob Murphy coming on for Newcastle United.
0: Another experienced player, Jacob Murphy. They had him coming on rather than Ramsey earlier off, and this mix up the two Jacobs.
1: Alaji Bamba, the other player coming on for Newcastle. A player whom they signed from Monaco in the summer for just over €35 million.
0: Yeah, he's only 20 years of age. Under 20 international for France. Didn't play a huge number of games at Monaco, I don't think, Stephen.
1: 18 last season, Brian, yeah.
0: Matches, but all reports say a very talented boy, real quality.
1: Long ball up into the box and it's headed down on the edge of the area by Harvey Barnes. Johan Wissa just couldn't get onto it quick enough. Alisson came out to snuff out that attack and rolls that ball out to Alisson. Or Van Dijk, I should say. Van Dijk to Kerkez. Back to Van Dijk.
0: The game might settle a little bit now. It's been all a bit frantic there, boy, with all the substitutions chopping and changing, but it might settle down a bit more flow in the play. Liverpool obviously have to take some risks and take chances going to chase the equaliser. Newcastle are sitting in, but not to a great degree. Certainly getting players forward and have a chance. Good play from Liverpool, good pass and good movement.
1: Isak calls off two defenders, lays it off for Gravenberg on the right hand side. Gravenberg goes down that right hand side, gives the ball to Frimpong. His cross is blocked by Lewis Hall. Frimpong's in there to head it down in the box for Munoz. And he scuffed his shot, but it was blocked away and it has gone up.
0: Appealing for a penalty. It's almost unique in football nowadays. See, that's the first time there's been an appeal for a penalty for a handball in a match today. So many games there's appeals for handball. There you go. It did smack off Tio in the box, but it was not a penalty.
1: Side.
0: Yeah, it's hand by his side, but nonetheless, five or six Liverpool players appealed for it. And we get the VAR interfering and waiting and so on. Hopefully this season's been a lot less of VAR and quicker decisions, a lot more ignoring the information from VAR in the ear of the referee. Another substitution from Liverpool. Gravenberg's gone off. I tell you, the decent game.
1: Yeah, Lewis Koumas is on for Ryan Gravenberg. And here's the throw-in for Liverpool. It's into the box. It's headed away. And Jacob Murphy then runs into Alexis McAllister with the ball. But he's after taking down the Argentine World Cup winner, who's been fouled and gets a free kick for his team right outside the Newcastle box. And again, it's another chance for, I think this time, Szoboszlai might have a shot with this one. And there's a yellow card for Murphy there, who went, stood on the toe of Alexis McAllister. It's a sore one for him.
0: Yeah, he's not really had much, in fact. He's not had much influence in the game so far, McAllister. It's a good position for a shot. We've seen them, they've had this situation twice already in the match, and Szoboszlai has not hit the wall with them, both of them. So we'll see how he does. It's a toward one. It's a good bit out now. We'll take it. Really marvellous shot to score in that range. It's not that close. Like, it's not just outside the box, inside the 25 yards mark, as I call it. You look at that distance, Stephen, that's nearly 40, you'd say. 22 to the edge there, to the arc. 6 or 7 outside that reasonably leftish.
1: It's to the right of the goal as Hornacek looks out, 30 yards out, and it's hit again at the top of the wall by Sobosai, but it goes up in the air. It comes down. Murphy kicks it away, but it's dropped in the box again. Shot from McAllister, and this time there's a foul on Harvey Barnes, so a free kick out to Newcastle United in the 80th minute. And didn't get a chance to mention Lewis Kumas making his first senior appearance for Liverpool. He's come through the Liverpool Academy, the Wales international with 12 caps. He'd been at Tranmere Rovers before Liverpool snapped him up in 2016. Had loan spells with Stoke City, Birmingham and Hull City.
0: Did he not play in the time when Klopp was there when they won the League Cup, and he played all the youngsters.
1: Sorry, first senior Premier League appearance.
0: But that's what I'm saying, he played in the League Cup run that time when they won the League Cup, and all the young boys playing. Conor Bradley kind of came through with that lot, didn't he?
1: And also the son of Jason Kumas, who played for Tranmere, Wigan and West Brom, among others. So, inside the last 10 minutes here at St. James's Park, can Newcastle seal their first ever win against Liverpool in the Premier League since 2015? They are 2-1 up.
0: Linesman flagged it offside at the long kick.
1: Offside there, yeah.
0: A long kick up the pitch, and he put up the flag a little bit late. Newcastle fans didn't think he was offside, but there you go. I think the linesman got it right. This is still running after the last causes, still chasing.
1: Yeah, good performance by him, and he's really playing up front now alongside Willock. Obviously, who really was supporting it, Asula, before he went off. And tasked with leading the counter-attack to the getting. But it's Liverpool in possession here with Gakpo. Tries a pass down the left, and it's a poor pass, and he's put it out for throw-in to Newcastle on this near side. Gakpo's had a decent game for Liverpool today.
0: I'd say a mixed game.
1: Yeah.
0: Stephen, he's had a lot of opportunities to get shots and goal. He scored one smashing goal. He came in the inside, got the pass from Grevenberg, one touch off his left foot, another touch his right foot, and then buried it low into the corner. He's had several other opportunities in both halves of the match, and he's scored the majority of them over the bar, or he's hit the defender with it. Two shots in the second half he certainly put over the bar, one just before the goal and one about 5 minutes after the goal, where he got a great chance coming inside in his right foot. So I think he's had a mixed game. That's a poor pass from McAllister in midfield, giving possession away. Newcastle give the ball back so often. I mean, they've got away with an awful lot today, Newcastle, not using the ball very well.
1: Frimpong sprinting down the right, gives the ball to Munoz tries to go around the outside of the hole. Quick footwork there from the Spaniards. The ball has gone out of play for a goal kick to Newcastle. Good defending again by Lewis Hall. He's had a very good opening day to the Premier League season.
0: I agree with you. Still did well with Ngamoa, Rio. Ngamoa's 7-year-old kid on the right. Eventually taken off. Victor Munoz comes on. He does a similar job against him. He's stopped him. He's got one cross in so far, Munoz. He's come in one time as well on the inside, and a lovely little build up. He looks a threat, but Hall has done very, very well against him.
1: There's Kirkes. Cross to Adaho.
0: Van Dijk, what's he doing there? He'll have the ball at the back, and Van Dijk is hanging around in the middle of the pitch as if he wants to get into an attacking position. He scored 6 goals last season. He's capable of pulling out a goal ahead on the set piece late on, but still a bit of time left in the game.
1: Sobosai clips the ball from right to left. Kirkes takes it down, plays it forward to Gakpo puts inside. He's in the inside left channel, back out to Kirkes, who's near the touchline. And then it's back to Gakpo. He plays it back to Van Dijk, just outside the centre circle, who plays it across to Araujo. Forward to Sobosai. Back to Araujo. Played alongside Kubasi of Barcelona. Many a game. Experience in that particular centre back partnership. I always thought Araujo was very impressive.
0: There's an error in them as well, though, Stephen, in possession. He takes risks on the ball. Don't know whether the intensity of the Premier League week in, week out. He goes Frimpong off the end line.
1: The outside
0: there.
1: Defender pulls it back from the end line. Isak gets up, and all he can do really is headed up in the air and comes down for Hornacek to catch with relative ease. 85 minutes on the clock. Newcastle still leading. 2-1.
0: It's a poor attempt though from Isaac. He's had chances today, mostly in the second half. There was one cross from the right hand side when they got a man over, the fullback got up there, ping pong crossed it, and he missed. He fly kicked through his boot and missed it completely. That was a chance, the header, but the header was just a floaty, loopy one, easy take for the goalkeeper. Not been really troubled in the second half, has he, Hornacek? It's been easy for him.
1: Yeah, coming from Prague, as we mentioned in the first half, he had a total 37 clean sheets and 88 club appearances for the Portuguese side. No clean sheet today, but he's pulled off a couple of big saves. And here's the ball into the path of Johan Wisse. He's in the box. Oh, he has a shot, which is saved by the right foot of Alisson Becker for Liverpool. And then it's out to Van Dijk, to Szoboszlai. Szoboszlai sends a hopeful ball into the right channel. It gets past Lewis Hall. Toss for Victor Munoz. He's in the box, has a shot, blocked by a sliding Bachmann, and out to the right touchline. Munoz goes out, picks the ball up again from the corner flag. He pulls the ball back into the area. It's tapped back by Kumas to Szoboszlai. Now to Kerkez. Kerkez, very central here for Liverpool. About 40 yards from the Newcastle goal. Plays out to Frimpong on the right side. Frimpong looking for options. Cancini for enough red shirts in the box. Crowded out by black and white shirts. It's back to Szoboszlai. Szoboszlai now dribbling across the pitch. Newcastle back defending in numbers. It's with Cody Gakpo. Comes in on his right foot. Puts a deep cross in towards the back post.
0: And it's fouled him at the fouled.
1: Munoz, wasn't he? Just pushes over Lewis Hall in the box. And concedes a free.
0: But Wisse should have wrapped up the match, Stephen. Just a little ball dinked over the top. Liverpool defence, hands up, hoping for an offside. No offside given. He's in 1v1 with the goalkeeper. There was a lot of space for him to tuck it in. Past the goalkeeper, right hand post. The goalkeeper stuck his leg out and got a save on it. Should have wrapped it up to make it 3-1. But as there is with 4 minutes to go, 3.5 minutes now, and whatever injury time, they're still ahead. Poor attempt. Gakpo chips to the far post. They never look like doing anything with headers into the box. I mean, the last one, Isaac headed into keeper's hands. They don't look like they're going to win the headers. Hugh and Botman have won everything in there most of the game. They've not always cleared the ball convincingly by any means, but they've generally got their boot with their head on it when it's required.
1: It was a lucky break here for Liverpool as Kumas picks up the ball. He's on the left hand side.
0: Oh,
1: chipping over the top for Kerkez. A nice ball into the area. Oh, it's really well done by Chow. He's got himself in between Kerkez and the ball. Shepherds it out. Goal kick to Newcastle. And we're inside the last 3 minutes of the game here at St. James's Park. I'd imagine we might have 4 or 5 minutes added on.
0: Well, we've had all the substitutions, Stephen, so I think we will. We've not had any injuries, though. I don't need the physios have been on the pitch in the whole match.
1: Plenty, no VAR checks.
0: Plenty of tackles, plenty of challenges, no long waits on the goals. So whistle was blowing, the ball was in the net. That was the end of it. They've got on with it, so it might be too much. Kumas doing well.
1: Yeah, down the right-hand side now, trying to wriggle away here from Bamba. It's the ball for Frimpong, not great, and in comes Lewis Hall to get it back for the home team. We're listening to live exclusive Premier League commentary here on Off the Ball on News Talk Off the Ball Sunday, and myself and Brian will be at Elland Road next week for that big match between Leeds United and Keith Andrews Brentford. Should be a cracker of a game, and it's been a real cracker here today at St. James's Park. Who will take all 3 points? At the moment it's Newcastle with the lead. Harvey Barnes outside the Liverpool area plays it across to Jacob Murphy, tries to get around the outside of Kerkez, squares the ball, flashes right in front of the goal face, and holding his head in his hands there was Joe Willock. You'd wonder why he didn't attack the ball.
0: Yeah, they had to gamble. One of them had to gamble. Beautiful little cross from Jacob Murphy, about 3 yards out from the goal line. Alisson can't get out to it. The three Liverpool defenders are looking back at it, but no Newcastle player reacts to it. Really should have wrapped her up by now with those couple of late chances. So Liverpool still have a chance of rescuing something from the game, but they mightn't get it because Newcastle have got better and better as the game has gone on defensively. The two centre backs have improved. Just looking at Botman tracking Isaac's run and standing in front of him, blocking him off. It's not gone well for Isaac today, I have to say.
1: No, not at all. Here's Willock now, snatching up a loose ball, and he's running towards the Liverpool box. He's on the edge of the D, a couple of step overs. He goes down in the area, referees, there's no penalty. Harvey Barnes hits that loose one towards goal, it's blocked away, comes out to Rissa, and Rissa has won himself. He's got out for a throw at corner there, and Rissa just throws his fist up in towards the fans.
0: The referee having listened to some bombard.
1: This penalty?
0: Well, I didn't think of it. I thought Rowe got the ball clean. I didn't see anything in it, but he must be getting some information in his ear because he stopped the play for a second. But probably the first time in the match we've seen him go put the hand up, the indication that I need to hear something here. But the play goes on. Liverpool desperate to get the ball back into action. Newcastle quite happy to let it sit, let the referee do whatever he wants to do.
1: Five minutes injury time.
0: The noise is extraordinary, Stephen. In the ground. I mean, the crowd, it'd be such a good day for Newcastle fans after the doom and gloom of the talk for the last couple of months and Eddie Howe's departure and some of their main men departing, all those ones we mentioned earlier on. Liverpool on the counter now.
1: Yeah, their captain
0: Newcastle
1: has been
0: a bit scarce.
1: Just to let you know as well. And here's Kumas. He's running. He's at the edge of the box. He's now in the box. He gets tackled, though, by Lewis Miley. There was just no options for him to pass the ball.
0: And no,
1: he had
0: no,
1: to hold on to his
0: no support quick enough. The midfield support, no sign of McAllister getting up or the freshman getting up. His young Kumas on his own. His options ran out. It looked initially like it was a good counter. It was 3v3. But Newcastle got players, goal side of the ball. Kumas didn't know what to do. The young lad tried to take her out to the left and get a shot blocked away once again. Superslide on it, hits good corners, but nothing threatened so far in the match today with headers.
1: Soboslai, time running out for Liverpool. It's a double fisted punch away by Hornacek. Drops down for Frimpong, 30 yards from goal, steps inside the defender, hits a shot in his left boot, it's blocked away. There was too many bodies in the way there to have a shot, but it's desperation times now for Liverpool. The ball has gone out of play over on that far side for a throw in, and cynically Jacob Murphy brings the ball that they were using back onto the pitch as Frimpong was about to take the throw in, just delaying him for a moment.
0: Yeah, that's not good. You're not supposed to do that. You shouldn't get away with it either. It's not just about the time clock. Gakpo, can he pull something out for them? Good goalkeeper, decisive on the corner.
1: Gakpo lays it off for Soboslai, and it's back to Gakpo. Gakpo comes inside the defender, clips across into the box again, another strong header away, this time by Botman. Araujo just taps that ball down for Kerkez to his compatriot Soboslai, down the left hand side for Gakpo tries to go around the defender Dedic, and he has fouled him in the process. Free kick to Newcastle, and I'll say another thing, Brian, I've already praised Lewis Hall, but that man making his debut today, Dedic, the Bosnian international, has done really, really well.
0: He did particularly well in that moment. Over the game, he's had a steady game. He wasn't at fault on the goal. Gakpo was inside in the centre position just outside the penalty area when he picked the ball up in space off the pass and grabbed him. But I think he's done well. Not seeing much of him in the attacking part of the pitch. He's back forward, have stayed in position most of the match, understandably, Lewis Hall, Dedic. But if they get through this, it'll be a massive boost for the town, massive boost for the fans, for the club, for everybody after the summer. They've had it, not had to use those young players too much. Bamba on the pitch, we've not seen them on the ball as yet. It's part of it's a 4-5-1 now with Newcastle trying to hang on to this lead, keep Liverpool out. And Van Dijk is up in the box now, up beside Isaac.
1: Yeah.
0: Isaac appealing for the ball to be played in, but when he's been played in, he hasn't done anything with it.
1: It was a bit like Harry Maguire at Hull City yesterday. Get the centre back up there, hang some balls in. We've seen the Newcastle defenders have coped with that really well. Here's Gakpo now, goes inside, puts the ball into the area, headed away by Bamba. Now Araujo picking up the loose ball, plays it out to Frimpong. Frimpong being marked by Barnes. Frimpong still on the ball, goes around the inside of Barnes, then goes around the outside, then goes inside. Eventually Barnes gets a tackle in, but he can't get the... Well, he does, he wins a free kick, and Frimpong's wagging his fingers through that well, saying, "I didn't foul him." But the referee has given the free kick to the home team, who are leading by 2-1 against the Merseysiders here, and we're into the last minute of the 5 minutes added on.
0: Yeah, well, both Gakpo and Frimpong had chances to put the cross in. They didn't put it in. Here's Shaq coming on in the last minute of the game, but the referee had on another half a minute with this. But both of them had the opportunity to put the cross in a bit sooner and they didn't, and Frimpong dillied and dallied and danced over it and didn't deliver it and ended up giving away a foul. Good defender by Barnes, has had a good game.
1: Standing ovation for Johan Wisse as he goes off to be replaced by Fabian Scher, the Swiss international, coming on for the last minute or so here of added time. And huge, huge hand claps and back slaps for Johan Wisse as he goes off. He's played a brilliant game here today for Newcastle on the opening day of the season.
0: And Jason gives him a great hug. Doesn't mind if he gets a bit of sweat on his lovely suit and short. The spoils his hairdo. He's looking happy. He's looking happy. He has to be with this performance from the team.
1: Well, the last time Newcastle beat Liverpool was that League Cup final a couple of seasons ago with Eddie Howe in charge. It's a new era under Yaisa. They still got defending to do. The player down inside the Newcastle box. The referee blows his whistle. It's a penalty kick. Can you believe it? 15 seconds past the 5 minutes of time added on. Victor Munoz has been taken down inside the box. Referee Stuart Atwell didn't react. He was waiting to hear in his ear, Brian, I thought first off that's a penalty kick. Stuart Atwell wasn't sure.
0: I think first off was a penalty kick, and second off I still think it's a penalty kick. He's going past Miley sticks out
1: Lewis
0: his
1: Hall.
0: Knee
1: oh,
0: sorry Lewis Hall and he, I think he tries to take his leg out of the way. It might be overturned.
1: He moved over.
0: I wouldn't mind if it's knee to knee, if it was just in the action of the player, the attacking player, and it just is accidental. But Lewis Hall actually moves his left foot across. He doesn't stick his foot out, he moves his knee out. And his knee, Nunes is clever. Nunes.
1: Brilliant play by him.
0: Nunes is clever and goes right into him.
1: The referee's whistle went to point for a penalty kick.
0: It's a big decision for VAR because his team just scrambled out of the dugout to say no. The Newcastle bench have all looked at it and they've said no. But for me,
1: that's a penalty all day, Brian.
0: Lewis Hall, he moves his leg across and Nunes kind of goes into it.
1: Well, he looked around St. James's Park. There was faces and hands all around the ground. And Cody Gakpo has the ball under his arm. Is that just a play
0: for someone else, for Szoboszlai?
1: Yeah, that's normally what we see. I would imagine Szoboszlai will be the man to take it.
0: No decision yet, though. There's no decision.
1: No, we're still waiting for the video system referee to tell us.
0: It's not clear cut. It could be overturned. The referee, you said, Stephen, he didn't blow the whistle straight away. He was waiting on indication. Now I think he's given it. He's asking who's going to take the penalty kick.
1: Well, the VAR today is James Bell, assisted by Edward Smart.
0: I didn't think Gakpo was going to take it. He scored a goal and 3 points already in the match, which you don't get. Doesn't really count in the gap.
1: Well, this is the man who is the new penalty taker for Liverpool, taking over from the legend Mo Salah. He has taken 22 career penalties. He scored 20 of them. On the other hand, you've got Hornacek, who saved a penalty against Morgan Gibbs-White when Braga played Nottingham Forest in the Europa League last season. Can he repeat the feat here against the Liverpool number 8? Huge pressure. This will probably be the last kick of the game at St. James's Park. You're listening live on Off the Ball Sunday on News Talk. The pressure, the tension around St. James's Park is palpable. Szoboszlai looks to his left, takes a run, and he put it into the top corner! And Newcastle have snatched a draw from the jaws of victory here at St. James's Park on the opening day of the Premier League season. And that long 11-year wait to beat Liverpool in the Premier League will continue. Lewis Hall puts his head in his shirt. He cannot believe it after such a brilliant performance at left back. He has conceded a penalty which Dominic Szoboszlai has slotted past Hornacek. It was a brilliant penalty, Daryl Horgan style, into the top corner of the goal. That takes real guts to do that, and he's done it, and he's got his team a point, you would think, here at St. James's Park.
0: It was a great penalty, brilliant finish, high up into the net. Goalkeeper dived the right way. All his previous penalties have been to the right. The goalkeeper must have got that information near Hornacek, but there was no stopping it. Driven with power, pace and accuracy up into the top corner. I think he'd play another half a minute. I don't think he'd blow it up now, because penalty came just after 95, and he's blown it up straight off now.
1: There we have it, the full time whistle has been blown, and it has been an exceptional match here to watch in terms of excitement. Not the perfect performance from either team, but it is only the opening weekend, and crouching down his hunkers is Lewis Hall, who is disconsolate with the fact that he has conceded a penalty which has seen his team lose all the the chance to win all 3 points here today against Liverpool. Anthony Elanga scored inside 5 minutes before Cody Gakpo equalised at the start of the second half for Liverpool. Then Joe Willock scored the goal to make it 2-1 to Newcastle. It looked like they were edging their way to all 3 points, but that penalty score by Dominic Szoboszlai finishes what has been a dramatic start to the Premier League season here at St James's Park, John Duggan. It has finished Newcastle United 2, Liverpool 2.
2: Wow. Thank you, Stephen. Thank you, Brian. This is why Football on Live Radio are a match made in heaven. What an incredible finish at St James's Park, described by Stephen and Brian there. Newcastle seconds, literally seconds away from winning it. Liverpool win a penalty. They score through Szoboszlai. It's ended 2-2. Kevin Keegan must be smiling down. The legend of both clubs, such an entertainer. And this was a thrilling game of football with the most dramatic conclusion. Honours shared at St James's Park. This is Off the Ball Sunday News Talk. Remember that earlier on in the Premier League, Manchester City also in stoppage time, there was a result for them. They beat Bournemouth 2-1 with a late goal from Josko Gvardiol in our first commentary game of the day. Have you been entertained today? Yes, you have. Brighton 4-0 winners over Aston Villa in the other match this afternoon. Now, don't go away, because after the break, we're going to catch the best of the Sunday paper review. Shane Hannan joined earlier on by Kieran Shannon and David Snaid to go through the best sports writing. We're going to catch our breath. We're back after this.
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1: Szoboszlai looks to his left, takes a run, and he put it into the top corner! And Newcastle have snatched a draw from the jaws of victory here at St. James's Park on the opening day of the Premier League season. And that long 11-year wait to beat Liverpool in the Premier League will continue. Lewis Hall puts his head in his shirt. He cannot believe it after such a brilliant performance at left back. He has conceded a penalty which Dominic Szoboszlai has slotted past Ornacek. It was a brilliant penalty, Daryl Horgan style, into the top corner of the goal. That's takes real guts to do that, and he's done it, and he's got his team a point, you would think, here at St. James's Park.
2: This is Off the Ball Sunday, John Duggan with you through to seven. A thrilling match at St. James's Park, described by Stephen Doyle and Brian Kerr. Newcastle had a one, they conceded a penalty, Liverpool equalised with the last kick of the game, it is finished 2-2. What an opening Premier League weekend. This is what it's all about. Now, whether it's an iced latte first thing in the morning or an iced white mocha while soaking in the summer sun, Braeburn Coffee's got the perfect iced coffee, available exclusively at Apple Green. Braeburn Coffee, made for your summer. So earlier on, the Sunday Paper Review presenter Shane Hannan was joined by the Irish Examiner columnist Kieran Shannon and the football writer with the 42.ie, David Snaid, to go through the best sports writing of the day. In the section you're going to hear now in your radio, we pick up the conversation around the increase in GA players moving over to ply their trade in the AFL and the AFLW. Have a listen.
13: The GA lads, we've kind of mentioned it, I suppose Mark Gallagher's piece, which is one of three pieces on Mayo. It's not necessarily a GA piece either, but on Mayo FC and the launch. I don't know, was there a particular Mayo piece, Kieran, you'd prefer to start on? I know there's a, yeah, I love like the way we're still talking about Mayo. This, we should be.
14: They won something recently.
13: Some small trouble.
15: Yeah. I left my soccer bubble when I heard about that.
14: Yeah, there a few pieces, like Joe Bradley's written something similar to what I wrote last week about just the effect that Andy Moran could have elsewhere. Christy O'Connor in the Sunday Times has written about the lease of life that the youth, you know, yes, their policy of obviously playing McGreal, Byrne and Kobe just brought another dimension, you know, just that boldness and lack of fear, and you could say lack of baggage. And then there's a piece by, we were just referenced, that Mark Gallagher's just on again, because Mayo is another one of those, it has, while football is king, it has other sports, including soccer. And I suppose that will tie in a little bit with the AFL argument, which we'll get to in a bit. But I suppose, like, we're still in a situation. Look, I was in here this time last year, you know, post, we were still enjoying, I suppose, the Cliffords. But the fact that Mayo's breakthrough, people just still can't get reading enough about it.
13: I enjoy Brawley's opening, actually, where he says everyone in Mayo is going around smiling as though the magic mushrooms are just starting to kick in. And he talks about meeting a fella who was at the recycling centre on the Killala Road. The lad at the bottle bank was wearing a Mayo jersey. Everyone here is wearing a Mayo jersey. And he goes on to say that the busiest time of the year for these bottle banks is Christmas and the New Year. We emptied this container once a fortnight. Last week, we were emptying it three times a day.
14: Yeah.
13: Goes to show the celebrations that we're doing.
14: And look, to be honest, I had the thought, reading the piece about Klopp and Guardiola and the influence they have. And there were elements in what was said about Klopp that reminded me of Andy Moran. Mm-hmm. You know, they were talking about, you've got a, there's a great line from one of his disciples, is it Sag, is it?
13: Yeah.
14: He was saying about, you know, rather than just playing the cello, you learn to play the electric guitar. There was a bit of that with Mayo, that rather than playing this cagey game and overly, the fear of a turnover, there was an element of let's rock. Mm. And also then, though, the biggest thing, and they were talking there about Guardiola and Klopp speaking at the same presentation, at the same conference, that Guardiola was intriguing in his own way, but Klopp had them in the palm of his hand just through that charisma or openness. And the thing is, the line there is there, you would love to play for Klopp as a player. You'd love as a player to play for Andy Moore. You know, like, look, I know him well, and he just has obviously that kind of, it's both a reflection of him as a person and how open and warm he is, and he's big into people expressing themselves. And, you know, I did an extensive interview with him there last Saturday week, and a big theme of him is people playing, you know, like a county playing, like the people of the county, right? But particularly the individual. So between the license he gives you as a person and then as a player to go and play this type of football, like he's, I was saying there outside to John, that it's nearly the first time Mayo have obviously had really good football brands involved over the last 3 or 4 decades in particular, but this is actually the first time nearly they've been ahead of the game.
13: Yeah.
14: They've been ahead of the game, not just level with the game or a little bit behind of it, by virtue of how in taking in a lot of what was best about Mayo, like their press is basically what they were doing under James Horn, you know, up top. But, you know, the embracing of the two, and then embracing of the youth. Christy goes into that well. There's some good quotes from Keith Higgins. But I think it'll have... Joe is, in his piece, is talking about the effect that will have across the county game, the way that, look, when Donegal beat Mayo in 2012, there was pros and cons to it. It meant more teams played more like Donegal than Mayo. Whereas now you'll have more teams like that. So you'll have that at the county level. You'll have that effect. But I think what will hopefully percolate is throughout the sport. It probably just reinforces, because what Keith Higgins was saying in that piece to Christy is that the skill level of players has improved, and they're able to express it more with the new game, kicking it more. But even the whole Andy's, Maris Brosnan would have posted, would have been at the coaching conference.
12: The clinic, the clips on the pitch, yeah, it was brilliant.
14: Absolutely, because you do see it, and I've watched a lot of underage Gaelic through the years, and nearly kids were getting to the point of being afraid to kick the ball because afraid of turning the ball over. And now what Andy's talking about, right, if a lad takes on a shot and he makes it 70% of the time but he misses that one time, rather than hearing recycle it, it's now go again, you know? Like, I'm working with a hurling team at the moment, and we've adapted with one of our lads in particular, keep swinging. You know, you're our Kobe, keep swinging, you know, because it'll get your reward. Whereas players were tentative of taking on the kick, the turnover. Like, I mean, that was a long interview I had with Andy. Some stuff, there was some other great stuff in it that didn't make it. And he talked about how, you know, he was talking about how the competitiveness of the game has changed, and obviously the nature of the game has changed. Why was it always the same 3 or 4 teams making it for, you know, throughout the 2010s? And he said, because teams were afraid of turning the ball over against those teams and being punished. Whereas now, if you give a turnover and they do go down and kick a pint, well, sure, you can make up, but you can go ahead by kicking a two.
12: Yeah.
14: You know, and so there's some good stuff there.
13: Even the decision to play, they say the Monday before the All-Ireland final, he rings Keith Higgins, as you said, and they make the decision to put Owen McGrail on Paddy Clifford instead of Enda Hessian. So switched Enda Hessian to Shawnee O'Shea, which I suppose putting a 19-year-old on one of Kerry's key players was just a decision made, 6 days before the All-Ireland final.
12: But even say a decision like that, and this goes back, we're talking if even continuing a theme of what a coach or a manager is, but if a coach or a manager who a player not just respects but can see how they make their point and have something about them, make a decision, it's going to make the player even feel more comfortable about it. Do you know what I mean? Like if you don't really have... If there's a manager or whatever here kind of unsure about, and you make a call that people are unsure about tactically or whatever it is, that's going to filter into how even a team performs. But like that clip, remember that Morris put up, and I think it was like a lot of young coaches, wasn't it? Kind of a clinic.
14: Well, it was the players, yeah, they were youth coaches.
12: And you're like, how he was making his point across, and how the way he was talking, that point of, you know, it's okay to like make, it's okay to make a mistake. Like, do you know what I mean? Like, it's like even with Mayo, maybe it's like, maybe you can filter in with any team. It doesn't even just be Mayo, where you're searching for something for so long. You don't want to make a mistake. You don't want to be the one to make a mistake that maybe adds to the, you know, how long you have to wait to do it. Once you've done it, you don't have to think like that as much anymore. Do you know what I mean?
13: Yeah.
14: Like that whole idea of, like, Bradley referenced that line that he gave in that interview about just going out and enjoying yourself. Like at halftime, I remember saying, like, that was the one question. He said, have fun.
13: Simple message.
14: Just like genuinely, because even he gave a press conference, and that's another thing that's been really good about him, and you'd hope that it permeates more, is I mentioned in the column, it's a bit of a throwback to the days of Lucknan and Griffin and Kernan and Hart, where, look, this is how we won it, you know, and they've allowed the lads to raise the profile rather than just being browbeaten and keeping it. But going back to the point about letting the players play, he had the great line, because lads, otherwise we're going to be up in Crow Park and we're going to ask, why don't we produce a Clifford? And within 6 or 8 months later, they're able to allow a Kobe McDonald go. They produced a Kobe McDonald because they always had him, but they allowed him to fully express himself. Yeah. And it's about allowing young, because the game has become more expressive by virtue of the new rules, but still a manager that realised that and has allowed them to do it, you know, it's a huge theme. And again, letting the three young fellas off was I don't know if they'd have done it without the three boys, along with the fact that two of them in particular were forwards. It was just another level that maybe they haven't had before for all the really good forwards and footballers they had before.
13: Yep, some really good reading from Mayo fans in the papers today. The exodus to Australia is covered in a couple of places. Shane McGrath in the Irish Mail on Sunday on page 68 as well, and talks about it, and also Nadine Doherty's piece is really excellent. Page 14 of the Sunday Independent Sports section. We were talking about this one outside here, and I suppose it's an issue in the GA, but it's a huge issue for ladies football, because I suppose their key players are being taken over to Australia in big numbers.
14: Yeah, I mean, look, a job of a columnist is to make you think, and don't know if I fully agree, but that's a good point, and I think Shane makes some really good points here that I'll come back to. But I suppose where I'd have been on it, I remember just when Kobe and Ben Murphy were signed up in November, writing that there's always competition for talent. Like I mentioned there, I come from a basketball background as well, and Kobe was actually a very good basketballer. Now, he kept playing with the school, but obviously couldn't continue playing with the club he had on. And Jay often wins a lot of those talent battles, right? So, which, you know, and you don't hear people crying about, oh, it's not fair, the Jay, because the Jay is more attractive. You get to represent your county, it's higher platform than let's say, and so that is always going on. And you could argue that, well, AFL is a different sport. They use theirs a ball, like, or is that American football? That's the shape of a ball that they play with right over in Australia. That's not what we play over here. But the reality is, it is hugely, you're talking about transferable skills. So the AFL one is an interesting one, because, and I suppose what I remember writing in November was, well, how come there hasn't been outcry about the women's game? Nadine Doherty goes in very well into this. It's probably my favourite piece of the weekend, and because she's making the point that it's still very hard. Like Ty Kennelly was on here during the week, and he was talking about making it more attractive, the women's game, just because of obviously the financial limitations. Is going to struggle to provide that. And she makes two or three other really good points, which is, even if you change the season of the games, there's a great lifestyle over there. You know, it's a squeeze to play both inter-county here, because we had a time where a lot of players were playing in both championships, but that's gone now, the way it's worked out. And what she also, I thought, was, there was a very interesting line. But there's also a constant anxiety and paranoia in management teams that individuals are using their county setup as a way to put themselves in the shop window for the AFLWL. And I think that's a dynamic which, what makes Jay really unique, I do think, is that notion of representing. As I said, I mentioned coming from basketball, there can be a bit more of an individualistic ethos. But you'd have it in soccer too, David. Mm. You know, kids are moving clubs, you know, they're all free agents per se. Mm. And GAA, you're not. I know that it's just you, you're nearly using the county team as a vehicle to the next step. Because look, the women's game had made such strides in its profile, you know, with that great Cork team, then the Blue Sisters. And then, you know, the likes of Vicky Wall breaking through and that Meath team. And as Nadine points out, now Meath are, she used the term, they're an extremely average team because they've been decimated. The same with Meath. Everyone's talking about Kobe. But a third of their starters, like Mayo would be a legit top four, easily top two team if they had all the girls there that are gone. And obviously it started with Cora. Fair play to her. Yeah. What a pioneer. But the point is that Nadine points out that though this can't continue, and the LGFA have been probably too passive on this, and she's talking about how integration is possible. You know, her last part is integration is the only path I see as a means of decelerating the number of players leaving for the AFLW moving well into triple figures, because it's now 46 making the point, but that'll go up all the more. Obviously the women's game will be more affected because it's still a relatively new game over there, so here are more ready-made players, whereas they're more dependent on our women's game than they are our men's game. Mm. But now that it's seeping more into the men's game, which is Shane's point, I'm coming around to the view, maybe there is, but it is an amateur game. It's a different sport.
13: Yeah.
14: What can you do? You know, because then you are into precedence to beat the band.
12: My view on it, and this is from the out, and because it goes back to what everyone says about the GAA, this is Irish people leaving the country, which has always happened, to go and work. Like, the GAA isn't their job. So, like, I was reading Shane's thing, and Shane's column, and obviously a former colleague of mine, and some of it, like, his thing is, like, worse, it's been exploited. This is, I've talked about the AFL, it's been exploited of benefiting just one side, who have been eager to flex their power on the pitch and off it for 40 years. Standing up to bullies is the only solution. But I don't, like, they're not bullies, like. I don't understand. Like, they're giving kids a chance to go and work somewhere,
13: and it's a choice, it's a job for them to go or not.
12: It's a job, so that's, it's not like, it's, as you say, it's the same sport. Do you know what I mean? It's not like that at all. It's completely, they don't correlate. It's completely different. Mm. Do you know what I mean?
14: And there is another factor to it. Like, again, I think he makes a really good case, right? Well, I wouldn't necessarily agree with it. And one of his points is, worse, it's been exploited of benefiting just one side, who have been eager to refix their power on the pitch on and off it for 40 years. Like, that's not necessarily true. Like, because as we know, you're talking there, David, about the amount of lads who come back from England before and the old way. Like, in jail, like, the reality is you're more likely not to make it in the AFL than make it. Mm-hmm. And, like, I don't think Derry do... I don't think Mr. Bradley is pontificating with his All-Ireland medal, with his one All-Ireland medal, if he didn't have Anthony Toohill as a teammate who was in Australia. And what he learned from his time there helped bring up the prep of all that Ulster generation, not just Derry, because he was in Queens. And like, you know, and I've written about this too before, there's been Kerry players who have gone to the AFL and haven't made it there, and then are cut by Kerry.
13: Yeah.
14: And where was Kerry for those guys there too? So it is but it's just that...
12: I make that point as well, in fairness. Like, players would be quickly enough cut from inter-county team.
13: True, yeah.
12: Like any sport, really. But
14: But it's just now getting... And where Nadine's one is... Okay, obviously, there's the picture here of Charlie McMurrow. Just... And obviously, like, even when I was going to the Dublin Kerry game, I stayed with some friends, and they were talking about this young fella, Rafferty, is it, from Dublin, the 16-year-old, and already they're looking at him, you know. So you can understand. But what I would go back to, and it's a point I made in the November piece too, there's a lot of GAA talent. There's a lot of GAA talent that the GAA are missing out on, that are here under their noses, that they don't seem to look at. Like, a lot of the talk of the demographics is about rural depopulation and clubs having to merge. But there's another side of the population game, which is, I was in Clare again yesterday, you look at the programmes, and I'm looking at how many Eastern European or African names are there. If you go through a score sheet in basketball on any urban team or in soccer, you'll get that those constituencies well represented, and gee, they're not.
12: And which is bizarre, because you think about how much work they do in skills, in terms of cross skills. So, like, what's the reason for that?
14: Yeah. You know, and here's the other thing. There's and it's where other sports have to lose when they lose on the GAA, because the GAA have great time for them. Obviously off it, but like they have no problem fixing a game on the same day that you were meant to have your soccer games, because they know the kids are going to come to the GAA, the parents are going to go here. So in terms of, Shane uses the word disrespect or bullying, the GAA has been the biggest boy in the schoolyard for a long time here, and others have just had to accept that's the way off it. And we still have players who will play our game. You know, it lands where it is. But just, I think the fact now that you have someone like a Kobe, and thank God we got to see him for the year.
13: Yeah.
14: But you can understand why is he now such a wrench? How are we losing them? And the women's game has been, like Nadine was saying, no, it's gone to 46, and we're talking about the profile is, it doesn't have the same resonance it had 5 or 6 years ago. And that it could go twice as worse. You know, that it's going to be very interesting what comes off it, but I think it still lands what Dave and myself are coming at. You don't own the player. You don't own the player.
12: Again, it's like what you said about Conor, like Shane is always good at putting his points across, but what he's saying, you know, the hundreds of hours put into Irish recruits must be recognised. The players are amateur here, but the clubs signing them are businesses, and they should have to contribute towards a coaching fund for every poach they make. Like, no, it's the GAA does that. That's why they have that match in Croker, and they'll say, was it McKenna, 82% of funds all goes back into the coach, and that's where that money comes from. It's not for a sport on the other side of the world to be paying compensation to people who don't get paid.
13: Yeah.
12: You know what I mean? Like, we've spoken about it earlier. You know, what do Irish coaches and GAA clubs get from coaching? Well, they get the privilege of representing their local club. And they talk about that 100%. All the time, and that's what they do. Like, the importance, you know, we love our club, we love our county, blah, blah, blah. Yeah. And now they want a few bob over because
13: it's
12: a professional sport. You can't have it both ways.
13: No, Charlie Smith and Down, you can't expect the New Orleans Saints to pay Mayo Bridge a sum of money, or County Down a sum of money, just because he's kicking in the NFL. You know, it's ridiculous.
12: It's the GAA's job to be putting that money into the coaches. That's where that, you know, anyway.
13: Lads, the clock is wildly against
12: us. Is it true that Kobe's a better basketball player than Gabler?
14: No, I would say that he's an excellent basketballer. I remember the first time I saw the name was on the Swish app following the All-Irelands under-16s, and Jesus Christ, my liner lighting it up. Kobe McDonald, what a name, man. What a name. Like, even if you knew nothing about Kieran, it's magic. But he's really good. But the one thing, and it goes back to, like, it's no more than Donaghy's first love was basketball, but he would have been just another good guy on scholarship, whereas he was the most dominant full forward of an era. And it's the same. Kobe would be another really good, he'd been able to play college basketball or lit up the Super League to a point, but the AFL, I think he will be a success there, and if he's not, he's just going to come back and be one of the greatest Gaelic footballers of the decade. You know?
13: Exactly.
12: He's only a baby as well, so he could literally come back in 10 years and be like an unbelievable athlete.
16: And that was a segment from the Sunday Paper Review with Shane Hannan, joined by Kieran Shannon and David Snaid this week. We hope you enjoyed our two Premier League commentaries on Off the Ball Sunday from the opening weekend of the season. Talking History's up next. Thank you for listening across the country here on News Talk today, and we'll speak soon. Bye-bye.
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0: tea makers, the administrators, the lift givers, the lift teachers, the county boards, the county legends, the flag raisers, the flag wavers, the newcomers, the old timers, the under 8s, the over 80s, the best friends, the biggest rivals. Whoever we are, whatever our role, we all need somewhere that belongs to us all. GAA, where we all belong.
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5: Good evening, I'm Clina O'Dwyer. There has been a shooting incident in Cork City. Gardaí and emergency services responded to reports of a gun being fired near Ballyvaran Road this afternoon. A spokesperson says two people are receiving treatment for injuries, believed to be non-life-threatening at this time. A protest has been held in Dublin City this afternoon calling for the funding of Skyclaris, a drug used to treat Friedreich's ataxia. There's just 2 days to go before the HSE makes its final decision on whether to approve reimbursement for the treatment, which could potentially add years to a patient's life. Jessie Abbey, who was diagnosed with Friedreich's 6 years ago, says time is running out for her family.
6: You think this doesn't happen to you, but unfortunately that happened to me and I don't deserve it. None of us do. We just want to live life to the fullest and we love our lives, you know. We're no different than anybody else. They have all this money for all this kind of thing and the same cause effect has come and seen this. Look at all the people that are here. Look at my child. Like, to come and say to my child, no, sorry, it's not worth it for your money. If it was their families, would they be saying the same thing?
5: Donald Trump has accused Canada of wanting the benefits of being a US state without being one. The US president has hit out after Canadian Prime Minister Mark Carney announced dollar-for-dollar tariffs on American goods from the 8th of September. A scheme allowing older people to downsize their home has been put on pause by the government. Camille Loftus from Age Action says downsizing has the potential to be very popular.
7: For some older people, they're very resistant to downsizing. They worked hard to get the home that they live in now. This is where they've built a life for themselves. But for other people, the home is larger than they need. It may be of a vintage, which means that it's not well insulated and is expensive for them to heat and maintain. And they prefer to live in a smaller home.
5: Ozark star Jason Bateman says he didn't need much persuading when Sam Rockwell and Woody Harrelson asked him to direct their new film. The Cackling of the Dodos is a dark Netflix comedy about two farmers who discover a body in a grain bin and make matters much worse while trying to dispose of it. And that's your news for now.
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5: Tonight will be dry with clear spells, lows of 5 to 9 degrees. And now you're up to date on News Talk.
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14: Good evening and welcome. We're talking history on News Talk 106 to 108 with me, Patrick Gagan. In tonight's show, the visit of Queen Elizabeth's sister to Ireland in 1965 and the extraordinary chaos and violence that followed. Cold water cures in Cork in the 19th century with the creation of Ireland's first sanatorium. And then to end the show, the novelist Joseph Conrad and the reasons for his profound suspicion of imperial power. You can email us your thoughts and views to talkinghistory@newstalk.com and we'd love to hear from you. And we begin tonight's show with the visit of Princess Margaret. In

0: January 1965, Princess Margaret and her husband Lord Snowdon travelled to Abbey Leake's house in County Leash for what was supposed to be a quiet private holiday. Instead, their visit provoked Republican protests, threats, and extraordinary scenes. Trees were felled to block roads and petrol bombs were thrown. Afterwards, arrests led to violent clashes between the Gardaí and demonstrators. The whole episode has largely disappeared from public memory, but is retold in a brilliant new novel. The book is called A House in Winter, published by Eru. The author is Emily Harrigan. Well, Emily, you're very welcome to the show. And can I begin with a question of how you came across this remarkable story? In your afterword, you say you're actually in the archives researching something else.
1: I was indeed. You know, when you say in the archives, I don't mean that I was digging around among dusty boxes of files, but I was online, the amazing Irish newspaper archive. I was looking up a different story. I was actually following a story about Tony Snowden's, Lord Snowden's mother, Anne, who was Countess of Ross. And I mean, as I read, I came across this. At first, I couldn't really believe it. I was like, surely if the IRA had thrown petrol bombs at Princess Margaret in Ireland, I would know this. You know, this would be something that was kind of generally known. And I was so taken by the idea that this existed and that I'd never come across it, that I just began going further and further into this crazy little story. And at the end of it, I went, wow, was there ever anything that lent itself better to the idea of a novel than this piece of historical background?
0: It could also have been an episode of The Crown in the way it tells the story of Margaret and Tony and the family and the tensions and the Irish dimension. So for those who aren't familiar with Princess Margaret, okay, Queen Elizabeth's sister and her husband, Lord Snowdon, who were they and why did they come to Abbey Leake's house in January 1965?
1: So the nucleus of this story is Princess Margaret was the sister of Queen Elizabeth. She was at one point in her, well, for most of her young life, she was second in line to the throne. She was obviously a person of great importance. She was also a person of great personality. And the stories of Princess Margaret are legion. The stories of her rudeness, you know, she had like a habit of leaning on royal protocol in order to upset and distress the people around her, or even just, you know, perhaps just to prove her own superiority. For example, things like nobody could begin eating until she had started, and nobody could continue eating after she'd finished. So she would go to dinner and she would sit there, food would be served, she wouldn't eat a thing, she would sit there smoking, and eventually she would lift a fork and the whole table would grab their forks and they would get ready to shovel food into their mouths because they knew perfectly well she would take two bites and then she would put the fork down and they would all have to do the same thing. So there were all of these funny stories about her, and anyone who's seen The Crown knows that she was this kind of massive personality. And I was always kind of fascinated by her. When she was very young, she had this disappointing affair with Group Captain Peter Townsend. They, you know, couldn't get the royal seal of approval to be married. It never happened. Everybody in England, in the UK, was kind of, you know, poor Margaret, who will she marry? And then eventually she met the photographer who was Tony Anthony Armstrong Jones was his name. And they had kind of semi-secret, slightly whirlwind, very passionate courtship. They seemed to have been completely mad about each other in the beginning. And they got married and he got the title of Lord Snowdon. So that is who he was in, you know, the guise in which he appeared in Ireland in 1965. It was far from their first visit. His sister, Susan, was married to Lord de Vici, and they lived at Abbey Leake's house. And his mother, who at that time was, this was her second marriage, she had married Michael Parsons, who was the Earl of Ross. So they lived in Ireland. Tony and Margaret had come over. They'd had a really great visit in 1962, in which they came, you know, they kind of went dashing around the countryside in a little red two-seater car. They stopped and had pints in places. Everybody was happy to see them. They really did seem to enjoy themselves. So 1965, they proposed coming over again. And I think that the Irish state were a little bit iffy about it. It costs a lot of money to have a royal visit, even if it's not a state visit. So, you know, there is security obviously required. And that costs. And I think the feeling was, you know, like, really, do you have to do this again? But he was determined that they were going to do this. You know, that they would visit his sister, that they would stay with her, and, you know, they would try to perhaps recreate the happy circumstances of 1962. So January 1965, they rocked up and they were picked up at Shannon Airport, and they were driven to Abby Leake's house, where his sister and her husband, John DeVisi, were waiting to greet them. It is this private visit of Princess Margaret and her husband, who at this stage had been married for 5 years. Things were kind of rocky between them, and they pitch up, and due to the, you know, the force majeure of this IRA petrol bomb attack, they ended up trapped inside the house with no electricity for 48 hours.
0: And that's what I can't understand. If there wasn't the Pathé News footage of what happens afterwards, and if there wasn't the newspaper coverage, I would think this whole thing was made up, because it is extraordinary how something that's a private holiday and it's not an official royal visit, and given the fact that they had visited 3 years earlier and there hadn't been such issues, it's extraordinary to think that this private visit in January 1965 became so controversial and so dangerous.
1: Yeah, it's really crazy. And as you say, if I hadn't read like the proper chain of events leading up to, and then even more kind of dramatically afterwards, I also would question whether this could possibly have happened. But you can see it there. So there are accounts. So a few days before they arrived, it was the Feast of the Epiphany, right, which is January the 6th. And there are newspaper accounts of a sermon preached in Kilkenny Cathedral by a priest called Father Sharon. And he's preaching. So from the pulpit, which, you know, obviously has kind of, you know, time-honored associations with what we did in this country. From the pulpit, he is preaching this sermon in which he talks about these two young people, as he calls them. And he's kind of likening their visit to, you know, the arrival of the three wise kings going to see Jesus. And, you know, how they have the right at this time of year, as everybody does, to visit their friends and, you know, to kind of renew these bonds. And he is disapproving of what he calls young addle heads who are making a noise and expressing their disapproval at this visit, because there were already leaflets being sent around, you know, no foreign power on Irish soil. Somebody had daubed on the fountain in the middle of Abbey Leaks, somebody had written, "Royalty and Jones, go home." And so he was picking up, this priest was picking up on all of this, and he was preaching this sermon about, you know, there are certain elements who don't want them and, you know, are trying to reject their right to visit their friends. And he is making this association with the Epiphany and, you know, the three kings. And it's kind of crazy, you know, so there was already kind of a lot of disruption around the idea of their visit, even before they arrived. So even though people were turning out and cheering the car, you know, and lining the streets to get a look at the princess, which, you know, is what always happens, there were also then, in the background, there was this element of, you know, disruption. And I suppose, like, maybe this was an interesting and possibly slightly irresistible way to make a statement. You know, there she is, the sister of the reigning monarch, right in their midst. And even though, so those petrol bombs did not obviously harm anyone. Otherwise, I suspect we'd know a lot more about them. They were thrown over the wall of the domain. And the first one doesn't seem to have done much damage. But the second one managed to take out power lines and an electricity substation. And that was what plunged the area into darkness. You know, the electricity was out for 48 hours. And then what these elements of the IRA also did was they hacked down trees and huge branches of trees outside the gates so that the road was impassable. So not only did they take out the electricity, but they also trapped them in the house because you couldn't open the gates and drive out through them. So, and there was that night, you know, there's an account in the Times that somebody sent me recently, the Times of London, of the chase that night. So there was a 50-mile car chase, and people, 10 men were arrested. And, you know, there were kind of efforts undergoing immediately to find another, I think they rounded up 15 or 20 of them in total, though they only charged 10 ultimately. So it all kind of happened there and then. It kicked off the very night of their arrival, and the police were involved and in this car chase from the very beginning. And then the aftermath, which we might talk about in a minute, you know, kind of what happened after their departure when the, you know, when the men were taken to the courthouse and arraigned for these crimes. But so that is, you know, so all of these things, as you say, you'd hardly believe it if I hadn't followed the train through all of these newspaper reports from before their arrival to afterwards. I myself would be going, how can it be possible that we don't kind of talk more about this?
0: And I even love the graffiti there, royalty and Jones go home. They're refusing to give Snowden his title. They're not even calling him Anthony Armstrong Jones. It's simply Jones. Jones go home. There seemed to be a lot of public sympathy for the couple when the Petra bombs were being thrown and they were locked in the house in darkness and all of that. But then once these 10 men were put up in were charged and appeared in court, the sympathy, the public mood seems to have changed. And you have crowds gathering to support them. There's riots then. There's that extraordinary Pathé footage you talk about at the end of the book and how you can look at that on YouTube. It's interesting how public attitudes seem to shift as it goes on.
1: Isn't it? And of course, I mean, here in Ireland, we have form for that, right? I mean, that is not the first time that that has happened. And in a psychological sense, I can completely see it. You know, in the beginning, the feeling is leave them alone. You know, this is a private visit. This is, you know, a man visiting his sister, a woman visiting her sister-in-law. You know, I mean, like, leave them alone, essentially, I kind of think is what anyone would think. And of course, I mean, we, you know, there was a daily diet because the UK newspapers were available here. Everybody had seen Margaret growing up from a child and, you know, the kind of years of the disappointing love affair. And I would feel that there was probably a degree of interest and affection. But that, of course, changes hugely when people you know or people who are in some way connected to the community in which you live are arrested and are going to be tried with, I think it was damage to property was what they tried them with in the end. The tone changed. The tone would change. You know, you have these men now who are picked up by the police and who are going to face the consequences of this. And the scenes, I mean, anybody who is interested, I really strongly urge you, go onto YouTube and just type in a combination of, you know, Margaret, January 1965, Ireland, and you will see, I couldn't, like, that was really what, for me, kind of, I mean, blew my mind. Is that a bit much? Maybe. But I couldn't believe the level of violence and aggression that you see in that Pathé news. So the news cameras are there. Obviously, the fact that the, you know, the kind of target was originally Margaret, is what has sent the newsreels or the news teams over to capture the aftermath of this. And so there they are filming. You see the men arriving in a bus and they are taken out of the bus with, you know, fairly strong police presence. And immediately this very large crowd who are all carrying banners, you know, with the same thing, like, you know, no foreign presence on Irish soil. And, there are speeches being made, you know, there are men with megaphones who are making speeches, and almost immediately the level of violence seems to escalate. There is initially some pushing and shoving. There's obviously a lot of shouting. You know, the police managed to kind of hold back the crowds. They bring them into the courthouse. That arraignment was abandoned because the pressure was so intense from outside. People were hammering at the door. You know, the crowds grew in number. I think more police were drafted in from the surrounding area. And as they then left the courthouse, it all kicked off. There's baton charging. There are people whose heads are being split open. I mean, it's really, you know, there's a good solid, I don't know, is it 5 or 6 minutes that you can watch? And it is really, it is a very violent demonstration. It is close quarter violence. It's, you know, people with fists and batons, and, you know, they've kind of, you know, pushed over a car, you know, picked up, I don't know, bits of wood, anything that can be kind of turned into a weapon from the street. And the crowds and the guards are really going at each other.
0: And what I love about the book is the way it captures this moment in Irish history when, in a way, the country was at this crossroads. It was the same month where Sean Lamass, the Taoiseach, went to meet Terence O'Neill in Northern Ireland. And you have a change in the relationship between Ireland and Northern Ireland and perhaps with Ireland and Britain. And then at the same time, you see these tensions exposed in people's hearts and minds where there is this ambivalent position towards Britain and the royalty and the royal family, and that what begins with perhaps some cheers and people watching the cars go by, you know, descends into anger and these kinds of tensions.
1: Yeah, I mean, isn't it interesting? You know, as you say, it begins with, oh, look, isn't she lovely? What is she wearing? And then you scratch the surface and you find that actually deep inside, there is a completely different feeling when you remove the kind of gloss of royalty and, you know, the what is she wearing aspect and, you know, how has she done her hair? Very quickly, you reach a stage where there is still, obviously, and understandably, a very, very deep sense of a divide between them and us and everything that we may feel that they have done to us and that the crown represents in terms of the relationship between them and us. And the minute it turns nasty, we are so done with the whole, isn't she lovely? What's she wearing? You know, how do they seem to be getting on? You know, what kind of a relationship do these people have? That is no longer of any interest. You are right back in that stage of, you know, there is bad blood still between these two countries. And this is where it comes out. And this is how we look at it. And, you know, I mean, at that stage, and I am no expert on the IRA in the 1960s, but, you know, 1965, this is just 4 years before everything kicks off in the North. And there is then a whole new dimension to the IRA. At this time, you know, am I right there? It's a kind of, I mean, not a low-key force, but, you know, there is no kind of overriding purpose for the IRA that would swing popular sentiment behind them. There are obviously still groups of people who form a network who are the IRA, who are capable, as we see in this incident, of mobilizing and getting things done. You know, I mean, pretty swiftly, it seems, they must have put together a plan that had two dimensions. You know, there are the bombs, the petrol bombs, and then there's also the trees. So, you know, there's enough people, there's enough order within that network to coordinate this and to make it happen and then, you know, to escape. And then also you would assume by the speed of the guard response, you would assume that there's a bit of watching going on. You know, people are still, like, official Ireland is still keeping abreast of what is going on within this network and, you know, what the remnants are doing and what they're planning. So I think, I mean, for me, it is just, as you say, exactly, it is this incredible microcosm of where Ireland was at the time, the relationship with the UK. I mean, the personalities and the psychology of it are what I kind of delve into inside the house and in the novel. But all of that background is what drew me to it in the first place.
0: You mentioned a story in your afterword about how it's said that when Tony contracted polio when he was 16, he was hospitalized for 6 months and his mother never visited him once. So she's a wonderful character to add to what was already a remarkably tense environment, both for what's happening outside and inside, and then throw her into the mixture and it becomes even more combustible.
1: Well, I couldn't resist. So I have done, you know, she was not in the truest terms of historical accuracy. Anne Ross was not there. I think it's fair to do that as long as you do not present it as fact. She is so interesting. So her mesmerizing personality is what sent me into the archives in the first place. And her relationship with Tony, I have always found very interesting. You know, there's this kind of sort of shade between them that hints at all the ways in which his relationship with his mother is said to have been very difficult, that she was quite a withholding figure in his life, that he constantly sought her approval. and her affection, and that these things seemed to be in short supply for him. And indeed, that story, he contracted polio, was in hospital for 6 months. I mean, he walked with a limp for the rest of his life. In hospital, apparently he was visited by everybody, including Marlene Dietrich. He was a very amusing young man. And his mother never, ever visited in the 6 months that he was sick. And it's given always as one of the building blocks of, you know, Tony's psychology and the way in which his relationship with Margaret was also rather difficult. You know, that here's the kind of backstory to it. I mean, look, I've not heard the story contradicted. But then I have also heard another side to her. You know, there was a second marriage, there was a second family. It seems that she was, you know, a loving and affectionate mother. And these two things are possible. People are complicated, you know. I mean, circumstances change, personalities change, dynamics change. It is possible that both things are true. I think that makes her more interesting. And there was always this story that I found very funny about apparently Princess Margaret never told her mother-in-law what to call her. So protocol demands that it's ma'am followed by your royal highness, unless you are told specifically by, in this case, Princess Margaret, that you can call her something else. You have to stick with protocol. And apparently she never did tell Anne that she could call her something else. And so she was stuck with calling her dear, because it was the only way that she could, you know, get around the slight snub. So she only called her dear, and that this added this kind of edge between them, and that there were all of these, you know, these kind of one-upmanship games between them. Obviously, protocol is all on Margaret's side, but at the same time, Anne had this massive personality and, you know, the habit of being first, I think, with everybody who knew her was just the kind of natural order of things for her. So when the two of them are in the same house at the same time, there is this kind of silent jockeying for position.
0: Well, a forgotten and yet a very dramatic episode of Irish history. The book is called A House in Winter. It's published by Eru. The author is Emily Harrigan. And Emily, thanks so much for joining us.
1: Thank you so much for having me on.
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0: Welcome back. We're Talking History. The St. Anne's Hill Hydropathic Establishment, or the Hydro, was Ireland's first and preeminent sanatorium. The Hydro was built in County Cork in 1843 and closed its doors 110 years later. Founded by Sir Richard Barter and run by three generations of his family, only ruins remain on a hill between Tower and Blarney. But a new book tells the story of the Hydro's history, bringing together a range of sources and including how it became a site of medical innovation. The book is called Ireland's First Sanatorium, the St. Anne's Hill Hydro, County Cork, 1843 County Cork, 1843 to 1953. The authors are Sinead McSweeney and Ronan Foley. It's published in paperback by Four Courts Press as part of the Maynooth Studies in Local History series. And I'm delighted to welcome Ronan Foley to the show tonight. Ronan, you're very welcome.
4: Thanks, Patrick, and thanks for inviting me in.
0: So tell us about the hydro, why it was established and why its creation was so remarkable.
4: Well, there was a great craze in the kind of starting in the 1830s for hydrotherapy, kind of started in Europe. There was a place called Grafenberg, which is now in Czechia, which became a kind of a famous centre for hydrotherapy treatment. People went there in large numbers, and then that model kind of got exported all across Europe and got to Britain and ultimately to Ireland as well. So the key man here is Dr. Richard Barter. He was a trained, qualified doctor working in central Cork in Inishkara, and he got very interested in hydrotherapy, and he essentially went over to Britain, looked at some of the hydros there, and then brought the model back to Ireland. So it's kind of this constant movement of a kind of a medical model.
0: And that famous phrase, of course, taking the waters. But I hadn't quite realised that taking the waters in Cork and in the hydro was really quite so advanced and really quite sophisticated cold water curative regime.
4: It was pretty intense stuff, yeah. And there was very much a regime. You know, people would go to the hydro for anything from a couple of months to sometimes up to a year. So people went there for a long stay. They had a very kind of curative regime, as you say, where they would typically take baths in the morning. There would be shower baths, douche baths, sitz baths, all sorts of different types of baths. And then sometimes they would take a cold water sheet, wrap themselves up in that. And the aim ultimately was kind of to sweat profusely and expel all the toxins from the body. That's the gist of it, really.
0: And some of the treatments, including the diets and the exercise and the emphasis on hygiene and preventative health, you know, these are all quite modern. And I wonder, though, at the time, were these seen as quackery and were these seen as far too eccentric and impractical?
4: Yeah, I think both of those things are true. I think in one way they were way ahead of their time because it was very much a holistic treatment. It was not just about taking the water, it was about diet, about exercise. And the grounds were deliberately designed to kind of support sort of people walking in very nice tree-lined walks. But it absolutely was considered quackery, and over a number in the early years of the hydro, Barter was accused of being a sort of mad doctor, a bit of a quack. He himself was actually a trained medical doctor, an orthodox doctor, but there was this sense of unorthodox medicine against orthodox medicine, and probably for exactly the same reasons people do it today, people turn to unorthodox medicine when they're not happy with orthodox medicine. And that was the case, as much the case in 1840 as it can be in 2026.
0: Now, it developed remarkably quickly and it did attract patients. So I'm just wondering, how expensive was it to go to it and who were the patients who went there?
4: It was around £2, 2 shillings, or £2 up to 10 shillings, depending on extra treatments that you would have signed up for, which at the time was very expensive, given very low daily wages and weekly wages. The kinds of people who went to tended to be the Anglo-Irish aristocracy in the first instance and the professional classes. So it started out, it actually got very heavily promoted by Richard Beamish, who was one of the Cork brewing family. He was a good friend of Barter's and was one of the first patients there. And there was a lot of selling by patients, almost, if you like, you know, the kind of testimonials of well-established and well-known patients kind of spread the reputation of the cure. And of course, accounts in the press and in travellers' accounts of actual cures and people, you know, feeling much better from their rheumatism or from various digestive disorders after a good long stay at the hydro.
0: And it's not just the story of the doctors and the wealthy patients, it's also the story of the substantial workforce, because you had nurses and bath attendants and domestic servants and agricultural labourers and tradesmen. So there's a huge workforce involved in keeping the hydro running.
4: Absolutely, and it was a huge local employer in the Tower and Blarney area and very much valued for that, but absolutely, and often at its kind of height, the number of workers probably exceeded the number of guests by about 2 to 1. You had very much this kind of medical staff. You had what you might call indoor staff, which was cooks and chefs, and then you had outdoor staff we were looking after. So, for example, the Hydro had its own, again, well ahead of its time, almost an organic farm, where the food literally was forked to table, or sort of garden to table, from within the Hydro's own grounds. There were various chefs over the years. One of whom was actually Bob Geldof's great grandfather, Zenon Geldof, was worked there for a couple of years. And just a whole kind of, if you like, industry. It's like a colony which had its own supporting thing. One of the things we write in the book about this idea of it looked very serene on the cover for the guests, but it's typical, like a duck, you know, paddling furiously underneath, and this network of people moving around, making sure that the guests were happy and keeping things going.
0: Well, speaking of celebrities and famous people who attended, there's a tradition that Charlie Chaplin stayed there, Paul Robeson as well, that it did attract people from around the world.
4: It did, and over time, really, you know, it sort of morphed a bit from being a long-term residential to more of a short-term stay place, and then it ultimately had a kind of a, I suppose, a hotel or a fancy kind of spa hotel edge to it as well. So Chaplin used to go to Park Na Silda a lot, as people are probably well aware of, but he stopped off in the Hydro regularly. Edmund Carson was a regular visitor. There was a lot of links with the legal profession in the Hydro. And actually, my co-author Sinead's grandfather met Paul Robeson, shook his hand and said it was the proudest day in his life.
0: God, incredible. So what about the ideas that the Hydro is associated with, ideas about temperance and moral as well as physical improvement? That were the people who went there being offered a new or a different philosophy of how people ought to live?
4: Yes and no. I mean, the Victorian era was, you know, well known for its kind of morality, I suppose, and temperance was a big part of that. So the no alcohol, with one or two little exceptions, crossed the Hydro's path until the 1930s. So all through its life, temperance was part of it. But it was part of that sort of living a good life, drinking water. Water was seen not just in terms of its curative potential, but also as a kind of hygienic and morally acceptable cure. They even tried to wean people off tea and coffee when they went there first. So that sort of medico-moral component to it was quite important. There's a downside to that too. It was very kind of managing people's behaviours, making sure nobody smuggled anything in. They did, by all accounts, people did smuggle alcohol in, and there was a thing called sort of going for a shave, which meant people would have boiling water brought up to their rooms where they had little toddies of rum and they'd make themselves punch at night. So there's all these kind of little stories. But in general, that alcohol-free environment lasted through most of the Hydro's life.
0: Now, they were also quite innovative in another way, that they developed a new type of Turkish bath, and this proved so successful and popular that they exported it around the world.
4: Absolutely, and I think this is one of the really amazing parts of the story, that Richard Barter had got very interested initially in hydrotherapy and then had met a man called David Urquhart, who was a great advocate for, so very kind of like influencers of their day. And Urquhart arrived with a great passion for hammams, the traditional kind of Ottoman bath and Turkish bath. And they thought they'd try and redevelop a new version of it. So they experimented over a number of years, sometimes quite unsuccessfully, sometimes successfully. He sent his friend, who was also called Richard Barter, there are many Richard Barters in this story, to Rome to look at the design of the old hypocaust and the Roman baths. And then they produced this hybrid version that was patented and then exported all over the rest of Ireland, to Britain and to and ultimately back to Germany, rather strangely.
0: And a question then about why it closed. Did attitudes change, or did fashions change, or belief in these types of treatment? Why wasn't it able to continue beyond the middle part of the 20th century?
4: Yeah. I think, again, that was a combination of things. The two key ones would have been the development of modern medicine, I suppose, through the latter half of the 19th century, the accessibility to proper medical services at home and in your local area. And then the second part would have been, I think, the kind of decline of the main clientele, which was the Anglo-Irish. So certainly after the First World War, it was used temporarily as an auxiliary hospital during the war, but it essentially its clientele drifted away as well. But it's a pattern that was repeated in all the other Hydros around Britain. The European ones tended to last a little bit longer.
0: It's interesting to see the way the First World War disrupted things, because there were coal shortages and there was political upheaval, and that. The outside world also had a massive impact.
4: Yeah, very much, and it was very, it was a kind of very poignant and telling thing that the last Turkish baths closed on the Hydra had it in 1916 because of the lack of coal, and never sort of reopened. I always think of somewhere like the Hydra as a kind of relational space. It connects to outside patterns and outside events, and then these are reflected internally, and that's how a place kind of absorbs wider trends and passions.
0: There's a golden age murder mystery called Knock, Murder, Knock, and it's mentioned in the book because it's written by Harriet Rutland, but it's based on St. Anne's Hill, but it's relocated to Devon and Hydro there. But it shows how it's also there in the popular culture as well.
4: Very much. And the author's real name was Olive Shimwell, and Sinead uncovered this great story. And essentially, the book is technically set in Devon, but she lived for 10 years or so in a cottage on the grounds of the Hydro. Her husband was a head brewer with Beamish's. And she essentially acutely observed everyday life in the Hydro and fed that back into the murder mystery. So even though on one level it might seem a slightly dubious historical source, it actually was based on genuine recording of life in Hydro at that time, and lots of really lovely kind of stories and facts about how the Hydro was hierarchically organized in terms of class or whatever, and where the locals fitted in was part and parcel of that story.
0: Well, it's an excellent piece of historical scholarship. It's called Ireland's First Sanatorium, the St. Anne's Hill Hydro, County Cork, 1843 to 1953. The authors, Sinead McSweeney and Ronan Foley, and published by Four Courts Press as part of their wonderful Maynooth Studies in Local History series, published there in paperback. Ronan, thank you so much.
4: Thank you. Thanks very much for the invite.
0: We'll be back with the story of Joseph Conrad right after this.
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8: Irish is a story that travelled far and wide. 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It's the sight of Ellis Island in the distance. 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
9: Visiting the farm in County Monaghan, where M&S sources Irish Oakham Gold Chicken, the first thing that struck me was care. Slower reared, fed a multigrain diet, and given the time it needs for proper flavour to develop. That patience, well, you taste it. This is not just food, this is M&S food.
2: Talking History with Patrick Gagan. This is News Talk.
0: Well, welcome back. And to end the show tonight, we're delighted to be joined by Dr. Juliet Breton, who's a researcher and historian and an expert on depictions of Poland and Eastern Europe in English early 20th century literature, including the works of Joseph Conrad, to talk to us about the works of Conrad and the reasons for his profound suspicion of imperial power. Juliet, you're very welcome to the show.
10: Thank you so much for having me. Really excited to talk about this.
0: I think we often think about Conrad as a writer in English and these works like Heart of Darkness relating to imperialism, but I hadn't quite realised the background and how significantly Poland features in his background and his thinking. And I suppose even his very existence shows just how tricky the world was at that time, with Poland being partitioned and divided and disappearing from the map.
10: Yeah, absolutely. I think this is often overlooked in Conrad's scholarship, in Conrad knowledge in England. And I think it's part of a bigger problem that we don't really, you know, in Britain, British thinking, we don't really think about Eastern Europe. In the West, I think Eastern Europe is a big blind spot. Conrad himself is this figure who is, you know, really in between different things. So he writes in English, he lives in Britain, but he obviously has this Polish background as well. And his heritage, I think, is such an important part of his literature, even though he doesn't write about Poland a lot. So we have some novels that are writing about Russia. So The Secret Agent is one big example, Under Western Eyes another example, and a couple of short stories about Poland. So he doesn't write about it very much. But in those stories and in his letters, you see this sustained interest in what it means to be Polish when your country has disappeared, and what it means to be Polish when you're in the West and you're facing discrimination, xenophobia, things like that. So I think it's a very important part of his writing that we do often overlook, yes.
0: So tell us about his background, because even now, like, he's seen as, what, a Polish-English writer, but born in what is now part of Ukraine.
10: Mm-hmm. Yes, absolutely. I think we need to kind of go back in time here to roughly the 1790s. This is when the Polish-Lithuanian Commonwealth, which is this sprawling entity across what's now Eastern Europe, so Belarus, Lithuania, Ukraine, Poland, this large entity disappears from the map. It's partitioned. The Polish-Lithuanian Commonwealth exists for several hundred years, but then the empires around it, the Austro-Hungarian Empire, the Prussian Empire, the Russian Empire, become more and more aggressive and start chipping away at the Commonwealth. And in the end, you know, it disappears. It's fully partitioned. This is about 50 years before Konrad is born, but he grows up in the wake of this. As you mentioned, he's born in a city which is now in Ukraine, but at the time he was born, it was in the Russian Empire. And this is an empire that is very anti-Polish, very repressive of Polish literature, language, culture. And Poles are very resistant to that. So you see several uprisings within the 19th century, some before and after Konrad is born, where Poles are trying to regain independence. But these uprisings fail and they're repressed. And two figures who are very prominent within these uprisings and within this Polish independence movement are Konrad's parents, particularly his father. So he grows up with this influence of, you know, romanticism, new nationalism, Polish independence, you know, trying to succeed in re-establishing the country that has been brutally dismembered by other empires. But it's also within this climate of failed uprisings. So he's really in between. I think I mentioned earlier about Konrad having these various influences on his life, but he's really in between romanticism, nationalism, and also a feeling of kind of a failure to regain Polish independence. So he grows up, his parents die when he's very young, so he ends up living with his uncle, who has a totally different idea of what Polish independence might be. His uncle believes Polish independence should be more to do with, well, actually less to do with the independence of the country itself, more to do with social growth and social improvement. So again, torn between ideas, the influence of his parents, the influence of his uncle. So he grows up within this kind of ghostly Poland, I think. This Poland where he feels Polish, he identifies as Polish, but he's growing up in a space that where Poland doesn't really exist and is repressed.
0: So tell me then about the Polish imagination of Konrad, because I think that background gives his writing a very different perspective when it comes to the Russian Empire, but perhaps empires in general.
10: Yes, absolutely, absolutely. And we can see this in his writing. I mentioned that he has some short stories about Poland, just a couple of stories. So one is Amy Foster. This is a very early story that he writes when he settles in England. He sort of joins the Navy and he's sailing, and then he decides to settle in England, not as a political decision, but really just to make money, to be able to have a bit of stability. He's quite bad with money. So he wants to have a bit of stability in England, and he starts writing in English. And this one of these first short stories he writes, Amy Foster, is about Eastern Europe. But it's not about Poland. It doesn't ever use the word Poland. It's more to do with kind of mountainous, a countryside landscape in the south, roughly now we would say maybe between the border of Poland and Ukraine. And it's a figure who, the protagonist is called Janko Gural. And so his name, Gural, comes from a mountain people called the Gurale, who are based in this region. But this character doesn't have a sense of identity. And I think this is very much similar to Konrad at the time. So obviously he is influenced by Polish Romanticism and Poland trying to regain independence, but also this weird position of being in exile, being in a repressed state, this kind of thing, and being, you know, writing in English and having this crisis of identity as well. So that's just one of the stories, and it really brings this perspective that we kind of need to read for Poland, need to read for Eastern Europe in his writing beyond Russia, beyond colonialism, but also reading for a kind of diverse Eastern Europe. And that is Conrad's heritage.
0: And that really separates him from other writers in Britain at the same time who didn't have those direct insights into Russian political domination. And so their perspectives were quite different.
10: Absolutely. And I always think of this, there's a really fantastic story about when The Secret Agent is published in 1907. And one of Conrad's friends writes a review. This friend is called Edward Garnett, and he's married to Constance Garnett, who is a translator of Russian literature. And Garnett writes that, you know, Conrad brings the secrets of the Slavic soul and the Russian soul. And Conrad writes a letter in reply, and he's really angry. And he says, you know, you think that I'm a Russian, but I'm not. I'm a Pole. And your idea of history has been influenced too much by Russians. So this is Conrad really saying that he isn't, you know, sort of writer within the Russian style. And this was a very popular style at the time. So I mentioned Constance Garnett. She's one of the writers and translators who are really bringing Russian literature into British literature at the time. So you see a wealth of interest in Russia, particularly in kind of rural depictions, national depictions. And Conrad is really rebelling against this and trying to show that Eastern Europe is not just Russia, and it's a very different, very diverse landscape. And he also writes to friends around the same time that he wants to make Polish life enter English literature. So it's a kind of quest for him to show English writers, British writers, that there's a very different perspective on Eastern Europe.
0: In Ireland, we're always very interested in the connection between Joseph Conrad and Roger Casement and their experiences in the Congo and the influences on Heart of Darkness and so on. And I wonder, is there that empathy and connection between them precisely because of their backgrounds, that in a way Casement is also a kind of an exile and also as someone who has experienced the darker side of imperialism?
10: Yes, absolutely. And I think that there's also this parallel between the Polish experience and the Irish experience that, you know, we're dealing with two countries that there's a kind of loss of sovereignty, also Catholicism as well as a big parallel in between. So I think that where in England there is this xenophobia and this lack of understanding, I think in other countries, other places, there is more of a sympathy towards Poles. Whereas the English perspective, I think, is very much, you know, influenced by xenophobia, influenced by long-standing perceptions of Eastern Europe as somewhere distant, somewhere a bit scary, somewhere a little bit, you know, different from the West. So I think that there's certainly that influence goes, you know, into different channels, I think. I might also mention the French experience. There's a large Polish diaspora in France, for example, and in America. So I think those two countries also have a different experience of Polishness, different understanding of Polishness, purely because it's more integrated. Whereas the English experience is very often these perceptions of, you know, Poland is just Russia, is just, you know, distant and scary and different from the West.
0: And did that mean that some people in Britain viewed Conrad, maybe not quite with suspicion, but as something kind of different and as fundamentally alien to English literary culture because he was bringing these different insights and different perspectives and his fundamental mindset had been shaped by things they didn't quite fully appreciate or comprehend?
10: Yes, absolutely, absolutely. And I think this is where we see a lot of critical perception. I mentioned about critics calling him a Slav or a Russian writer, but also critics who are really interested in his use of English. English is not Conrad's first or second language. He learns it in his 20s. So he's coming to the language new. He's coming to English writing influenced by French writing. So he spent some time in France, but also influenced by Polish traditional writing. So we can see in his writing these references to other texts, to Polish texts, to French texts, to different styles that I think for some English critics mean that his writing, it's a little bit like Marmite. Some people love it, some people hate it because it's so impressionistic and different, very modern style. But it does create this suspicion of him, I think, as well. And he struggles, you know, when he joins the merchant navy, he also struggles to assimilate. There are stories of him going to offices, and he has a very long Polish name. Kozieniowski is his original surname. And the English officials who look at his name comment that, you know, it has so many consonants and they can't really understand it. And so he really is in this very difficult position of not really belonging anywhere, but also maybe perhaps belonging everywhere.
0: And now, of course, his works are at the centre of the English literary canon, and he's seen as one of the great novelists in the English language. And probably most of the people who see him there don't quite appreciate this background and aren't aware of it and the complexities that come with it.
10: Absolutely, yeah. And I think this is a shame that we don't, in the West, we still don't have a lot of understanding about Eastern Europe, about Poland, despite quite sustained connections. So I'm thinking, you know, Britain and Poland, if we think to the Second World War, for example, we think about, you know, 1939, the Second World War, Britain joins, well, Britain is in support of Poland and Polish independence. And I think when we learn these facts and we, you know, we know of this in school or, you know, through the internet, and we sort of, we don't really think, well, hang on, that's a bit strange. Why is there this sustained interest? There always has been a connection between Britain and Poland, but I think it's often been eclipsed by Russia, by dominant imperial powers. And this is also something that Conrad is aware of. And when he writes this response to Garnet and he says, you know, you've called me a Slav and I'm not a Slav, I'm a Pole. He makes this point that it is about the teaching of history, that it's a Russian dominated history, that Garnet has been reading Russians rather than reading Poles. So I think that this is, you know, hopefully in my work and, you know, in the shared work of Conrad scholarship, I really hope that we can really start to introduce this understanding alongside understandings of Conrad as a writer in English, as a writer influenced by France, but also as a writer with this really rich, fascinating background that always influenced his works.
0: Conrad lived long enough to see Poland return to the map after the First World War, but given everything that he had experienced from Russian imperial rule to what had gone on in the Congo, did he remain suspicious of power and nationalism? And did he feel that there was not going to be any simple political happy ending?
10: He did, yes, absolutely. And I think even in the early 20th century, so if we think about the revolution, the Russian Revolution of 1905, that's also a moment when there's the beginnings of regaining independence in Poland. So this is maybe one of the starting points in which, you know, Poland develops a national identity enough to be able to campaign during the First World War to re-establish independence. But even then, Conrad is very, very sceptical. And even into the First World War as well, when we have lots of historians writing in Britain, lots of politicians campaigning for the independence of states against Germany and Austria and saying that, you know, those states within those empires should be allowed to have independence. He's very, very sceptical. Conrad doesn't believe that he will see Poland become independent. And when it does, I think it kind of takes him by surprise. He's gone so long without having an independent Poland. I mean, Poland is partitioned for 123 years. So 1795 is the final partition to 1918. That's longer than a lifetime. So, living in this state where you are, you know, exiled, displaced, you're writing in another language, he probably just did not believe that Poland would regain any independence within his lifetime. So I think for him, being Polish is a very complicated question. And even when Poland regains independence and he's approached by representatives of Poles in the United Kingdom who say, does he want to join their institutions? And he refuses because he says, you know, he feels like he belongs to the old Poland, the Polish-Lithuanian Commonwealth, and he doesn't really understand or feel connected to the newly independent Poland, which of course is vastly different from the Commonwealth. So for Konrad, he's very much in between different states.
0: Well, Juliet, thank you so much for joining us tonight. Dr. Juliet Breton, who's an expert on these depictions of Poland and Eastern Europe in English literature, and especially the works of Joseph Konrad. Juliet, thank you so much.
10: Thank you so much for having me.
0: Well, that does bring us to the end of another edition of Talking History. My thanks to my producer, Maryse O'Sullivan, for bringing everything together. We've got more debate and discussion next week, so I hope you can join us then. We've been Talking History. Good night.
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1: 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Across Ireland. This is the home of conversation that counts. This is News Talk.
2: Good evening, I'm Cliona O'Dwyer. There's been a shooting incident in Cork City. Gardaí and emergency services responded to reports of a gun being fired near Ballyvillane Road this afternoon. Two people are receiving treatment for injuries believed to be non-life-threatening. A protest has been held in Dublin City this afternoon calling for the funding of Skyclarys, a drug used to treat Friedreich's ataxia. There are just 2 days to go before the HSE makes its final decision on whether to approve reimbursement for the treatment, which could potentially add years to a patient's life. Jessie Abbey, who was diagnosed with Friedreich's 6 years ago, says time is running out for her family.
3: You think this doesn't happen to you, but I'm fortunate that happened to me and I don't deserve it. None of us do. We just want to live life to the fullest and we love our lives, you know. We're no different than anybody else. They have all this money for all this kind of thing and the same cost effective has come and see this. Look at all the people that are here for us. Look at my child. Like, to come and say to my child, no, sorry, it's not worth it for your money. If it was their families, would it be saying the same thing?
2: Two people have been killed as a powerful storm sweeps across the Baltic states. Hundreds of thousands of homes in Latvia, Lithuania and Estonia have been left without electricity, with widespread flooding and fallen trees. Latvia is among the worst affected, while flights, rail services and ferries across the region have also been disrupted. In England, the family of PC Tom Clough say he was their hero, who proudly fought to make the world a better place. He died alongside his colleague on Teesside yesterday when their patrol car was hit by a Volkswagen on the wrong side of the A66. The Passat's occupants, aged 17, 18 and 23, were also killed. A Galway man has begun a 75-day walk across America to raise money for people living with spinal injuries. The 4,500-kilometre trek will take Fergus Farrell from New York to Santa Monica in California. He was left with a spinal injury in 2018 and given little chance of ever walking again. Before setting off this morning, Fergus told ABC News he's determined to make every step count.
4: If I wasn't daunted, there'd be something wrong with me. So yeah, I am daunted about it, but it's just about understanding every new day is a new day to improve and every day is a day to take those 80,000 steps.
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2: Tonight will be dry with clear spells, lows of 5 to 9 degrees. And now you're up to date on News Talk.
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6: 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That's Unified with the Y-O-U. Coming up on today's show, our panel reflects on how we can ensure people with intellectual disabilities continue to receive care, support and opportunities they deserve when their parents and siblings are no longer there. Fashion designer Farouk Alao tells us how he's reflecting on Kay Milifacha with his designs. And on the social scene, driving as a wheelchair user. But first, what happens to your son, daughter or sibling with an intellectual disability when you're no longer there to support them? It's a question that most parents never want to have to answer or ask themselves. But for many families in this situation, it can be impossible to avoid. The Before We Die campaign is made up of parents and siblings who say that they are living with that uncertainty every single day. So we're joined today by the founder, Tony Murray, alongside members Sarah Rorty and Kieran Joyce. Welcome, everyone. I'm going to start with you, Tony. You're the founder of this campaign. Why was this campaign started?
7: The campaign was started out of, you could say, fear and out of desperation. When I turned 70, I realized I was older than my two grandfathers who died at 69, and I suddenly realized I'm old. I always knew, but I also realized that there was no plan for my daughter, Aoife, who's now 42. She's 41 at the time. And you realize when you turn 70 that you have more life behind you than in front of you, and how quickly that has gone from 50 to 70. It's just gone so quickly.

0: and no plan. And I had assumed, I think like a lot of parents assumed, that Aoife was known by her service provider. It used to be what was called a cradle to grave. I assumed that they knew she was there, they knew her needs, they knew she would need residential. I realised that unless parents get together, we're really at nothing, you know, working on our own. And we often use the term, we're one drop, but when we're together, the one drop becomes an ocean. So the notion of getting people together was really important. It was quite difficult to talk to friends and parents that I knew and siblings to say, have you ever really thought about what happens when you die? Nobody wants to think about it. Nobody. But particularly when you're a parent of a child or adult with intellectual disability, ID.
1: It's a very profound thing to even start thinking about that, and who's going to support them. And you surveyed over 2,000 parents and loved ones regarding this and brought that to the Oireachtas. Sarah, what was that like for you to kind of bring that sort of statistics to the Oireachtas and to such a platform?
2: I suppose the day your child is diagnosed is the day that the trajectory of that person's life changes forever. So it's not as if we haven't been thinking about it. Of course we have. But I suppose it's the catalyst that Tony has created that has helped us bring that forward. Yeah, speaking in front of the Oireachtas and the disability, it was so important to have the facts and figures available, because with the best will in the world, all the politicians, they want to do their best, they try and be briefed accordingly, but the information often isn't even out there. So what we were able to do through our surveys, we were able to provide them with the hard evidence given by parents to say that over 78% had never even had a conversation with a service provider or the HSE around what was going to happen to their child when they die. Only 2% had a written housing plan. And of all the adults with an intellectual disability that we surveyed their families, only 19% were actually on the housing list. So the state is operating with incomplete data. And it's not as if they're talking about, oh, listen, this is a new emerging need that we're hearing about now. No.
1: And it's so important to really have people to feel like they're counted and really have the data and the evidence. And I suppose for you, Kieran, what is your experience in terms of putting this forward, and how have you engaged with the campaign so far?
3: Yeah, well, for me, probably just roll back to where I've gotten similar to maybe Tony's story. My parents are 70, 71, so it's the awkward conversation that's never spoken about. And my brother's Brian is 44, non-verbal, lives in full-time care, but comes out to us 3-4 times a week. My mother found out a week before I was born. He hit all the milestones until he was 18, the mama, dada, and then suddenly he just stopped. And kind of, I suppose the fight started probably the week before I was born. He had no services, no speech and language. He wasn't officially diagnosed. Going back to Sarah's point here about data, understanding, he wasn't officially diagnosed until he was 16. We had to fly in a professor from Dundee to officially diagnose him, because if there's no official diagnosis, there's no problem. There's no numbers, there's no data, and it's left on the side. So for me, that fight has been probably the week before I was born from that. So.
1: And how did it feel to, from a young age specifically, from your perspective as a sibling, fight that fight up until now, to this day as well?
3: Yeah, I mean, we got it, and my parents have done an incredible, you know, as both here are parents, they wake up with that every day. They fight, what can they do? And I've watched my parents over the years, and I think sometimes we say it nearly gets to them in their 70s. They feel like they've won the battle, but they're losing the war. Until about 4 or 5 months ago, when we came across Before We Die. The Before We Die movement is probably one of the most important things I've ever been a part of in my life. We've had that conversation internally about Brian. You know, my father had said recently, he's not your, the word was, you need to look out for him, but he's not your responsibility. Yeah, I have a young family myself, but that fight is real, and he's nonverbal. He can't tell me, you know, maybe different to other people, but you have to be extra vigilant in this world. There's a number of other things, but just that's the fight for me.
1: And it's a long-standing and hard one. And what really moved me was that this campaign has been something that has been sort of like a light for your parents and for other caregivers and parents and family members that are wanting to fight for their loved ones. And just for some context, Tony, what happens currently when a parent dies or can no longer provide care? And what are the current emergency models look like for the people that are in need?
0: So what will happen is that at some stage, Susan and I will pass, die, or we just won't be able to manage the care. So Aoife's care package will go out for tender. Now, the service that she's in will not be able to tender for that package unless they get money specifically for it. So private for-profit companies will tender for the business. And these companies have bought houses, usually in the Midlands, where land is cheaper, bit more space. So they're buying up houses in the middle of rural Ireland. Now, there's nothing wrong with rural Ireland, but Aoife then would be moved within a 4 to 6 week period to some house where she would never have seen. She would never have met the people in the house. She will lose her day service and she'll lose her social circle. She goes to a social club every Monday night. If she's moved to Tullamore or wherever, and I live in Fairview, so all that is gone. So we have a perfect storm where the traditional service providers, they've been pushed out of actually providing the care that Aoife needs. Because Kieran said his parents fought, even before he was born, they were fighting for care. Sarah would say, every step you're fighting. And then, having done that, and you reach 70, the state turns to me and says, oh, but by the way, you're legally responsible indefinitely. But the irony is that under the Capacity Act and GDPR, they will invoke GDPR and say, oh, well, that's now, we're talking to Aoife. So a doctor, a psychologist, anybody can say, well, we're talking to Aoife and we won't talk to mum and dad under GDPR.
1: Now, that's extremely complicated when it comes to the caregivers, when it comes to the folks with intellectual disabilities. How does it feel, Sarah, to actually be in that sort of system? And what do parents... do parents even have a say, especially when it comes to like the companies coming in for tender and things like that? How does that feel?
2: You know, going back to Tony's point, I mean, the service providers, what they're called is Section 8 and Section 39. Mm-hmm. So these are the not-for-profits. These are the ones who are funded maybe by the HSE, as you mentioned, in my area, Ability West, Corlin and so on. But I think what's very, very interesting is that between 2020 and 2024, the for-profit capacity grew by 120% and their placements rose 327% to 65.9 million euros a year. So the for-profit companies are getting that money. So, you know, Clara has a wonderful service. She really enjoys her life. She's 24, she's nonverbal, and, you know, she has her own way of communication. She has augmentative, assistive communication and so on. And she's in her community. She loves her day service. She loves her friends. And the thought that when I die, that she will just be put up for a for-profit company, she could end up in Donegal. We're in Galway. She could end up in Cork. She could end up in a nursing home at 24. And so that is absolutely horrendous. And when we look at what we're doing here with Before We Die, we've created 8 demands. And demand number 5 is specifically to get the government to look at those not-for-profit agencies, the 38 and 39. And we are demanding that they increase their funding, but also that they ring-fence it. So even though they know that Clara exists, even though she's there in her day service, they cannot forward plan for when I die because they don't have the assurance of having that money in order to do so.
1: And it's a really hard system for those organizations and nonprofits that can't forward plan. What are the sort of goals that you want for, and especially the actions that you're calling the government for?
0: Yeah, we've 8 demands. Mm-hmm. So I'll do 4 and then Sarah can mm-hmm. do 4. So our first demand, which probably relates to me, is to, they have to address in the next budget the over 2,000 people who are over 70 providing full-time care. Over 500 of those are over 80. 80 has become the new normal. We've come across cases where people are in their 90s providing full-time care. full-time care for your adult son with disability in your 90s. So that has to be addressed. Our second demand is, and it's really important, that everybody with an intellectual disability will require some support in housing in the future. It's just a given. They have an intellectual disability. So a statutory register needs to be established that they're registered from the age of 18 when they move into adulthood. And that is basically maintained, and that becomes the register of who's out there. But this would obviously set up a statutory register. Our third is, and this is something Sarah and I have spoken like a lot about, is that ideally there should be a transition. So in my case with IFA, so that a house is found, is located, and then there's a transition. So IFA would move into that gradually. We would have a chance to see the house. We would have a chance to talk to the staff to say IFA has certain habits, certain likes, certain things she does, and this is IFA. And so for a while she would have two homes, and then she would transition just gradually into whatever, whether it might take a month, it might take 2 months or 3 months, but there would be a plan, and we would be supported because we're going to be heartbroken. I mean, it'll be almost like a debt for us. We have been caring non-stop, my wife particularly, non-stop for 42 years, and suddenly that's gone. Well, it's almost like a debt. So one hand, we want it to happen to get residential, but on the other hand, we're dreading it because of... But if there isn't a transition plan, if IFA has just moved, well, she could start acting out because she hasn't been transitioned. And the fourth one is the application for social housing. It's 24 pages long. It relates to everybody applying for social housing. Some sections don't. You don't have to fill them in. So there needs to be a single one-stop shop where people apply for housing. You don't have to go to the HSE, go to the service provider and go to your local authority. So we're applying to Dublin City Council, but that information is not fed back into the HSE and it's not fed back into a service provider. So we're applying for something that doesn't exist. It's totally unsuitable, and it's emotionally, it is draining to do it. So there's four, and maybe I'll hand to Sarah.
2: So I suppose number five we've already touched upon, which is the increasing and ring fencing of funding to the Section 8 and Section 39 providers. And the reality is that this is a direct result of starving the public and voluntary providers of stable funding. It has now been pushed towards higher cost private provision because the voluntary providers, they cannot sustain, let alone expand on the funding that they currently receive. So again, we want to support those providers in ensuring that they're able to plan and provide into the future. Number six then is to design and adopt appropriate models of housing. As Tony mentioned, if IFA does go on the housing list, she could end up say, okay, there's a one bed apartment available. Sure, that's not going to suit IFA. It's not going to suit Clara. It may suit another person, but especially it wouldn't. So we need to start broadening our concept of what is appropriate housing. Right now, of course, we've moved away from the big institutions. That's probably a good thing, certainly. But there is still a middle ground there around clusters of housing whereby people can remain in their community, can remain with their friends and have, I suppose, the best life they can possibly live. Local proximity safeguards. Many people are being moved because it's an emergency situation, because you're dealing with private providers. They're being moved to low-cost locations, often hundreds of miles away from where they live. So overnight, they lose their family, they lose their home, their community, their day service, everything they know, and they end up many, many miles away. So we need local proximity built into whatever models that are created. And finally, I suppose demand eight is that we're looking at the Capacity Act. Now, there is currently a review of the Capacity Act, and we certainly have made our submissions on that. And it must be reviewed to resolve the contradictions that the assumption of full adult capacity then set against the assertions that actually, as Tony said, you parents, you bear the legal obligation. Both cannot be true. So that Capacity Act needs to be reformed.
0: And just say about the Capacity Act, what listeners won't get, and people said, no, that can't be right. Everybody in the country, once they reach the age of 18, has presumed capacity. Everybody. And people are saying, yeah, but Aoife, who's my daughter, Aoife, is like somewhere 3 or 4 year old. And saying, and they're looking at her saying, she doesn't have capacity. Well, in law, she does. Mm. And now parents are being forced through the ringer at huge expense to get a decision making. And as Susan, my wife, says, so now I have to go to court to prove Aoife hasn't capacity. 2 minutes with Aoife would say she hasn't got capacity. So we have to go to court at huge expense to get permission to do the things I've been doing for 40 odd years. Like,
3: yeah, and to add to that, like, the cost of that is up to, we've heard stories, like, we have live stories, these are real use cases, €10,000 for Tony or my parents to go in and fight that case. And also, you need to go back nearly once a year and prove the decisions you'd made on their behalf. These decision-making, it's nearly like, you know, we're responsible on one end to look after them, but when it comes to critical things, we're kept out of the room.
1: And it sounds like it's just a highly demoralizing situation for a lot of parents and caregivers to be in that position where they want to do the best for their loved one, you know? So this campaign really sounds like something that really needs a spotlight. And thank you so much for coming on the show to talk about that. And I really hope that those who are listening can be aware of the campaign to go to beforewedie.ie to hear more about how they can support, to hear more about the research that you conducted with the 2,000 adults and caregivers, and really wish you the best in moving this sort of movement and action forward. So thank you again for coming on the show.
0: Can I just say one thing before we go? Mm-hmm. We have a national meeting on the 19th of September in the Helix in Dublin. So if you go onto our website, you'll get details about that. And that's going to be a huge event. So that's really important that parents and siblings want to get involved. Come to the Helix, 19th of September.
1: Thank you again for coming on the show.
2: Thank you.
0: Thank you.
1: So that was Tony Murray, Sarah Rorty and Kieran Joyce. Coming up after the break, we'll be talking about the Irish flag being used in fashion and through design. Stay with us.
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1: Welcome back. You're listening to Unified. So what does the Irish flag mean to you? For some, it's pride, home and identity. But in recent years, it's also become a symbol that can mean very different things to different people. Well, fashion designer Farouk Alao is part of a new project looking at that question. Alongside artist Helen Steele and Gold Next Gen, they are exploring the idea of Cead Míle Fáilte through design and what welcoming, belonging and being Irish actually means today. Farouk, how are you?
13: I'm good, thank you. Yourself?
1: Great. Farouk, this is a really cool project. Can you tell us more about where the kind of project came out of and how you are involved with it?
13: Yeah, so the team reached out to myself and Helen essentially to see if we were interested in collaborating on something like this. And I was open to it because it's something that I think is quite meaningful. And the idea of identity is something that speaks a lot to me. And it's definitely a journey that I've been through in my own personal life and trying to find and understand and accept what identity means to me. And I think this is a great opportunity to help other people also find that synergy and relation when it comes to what it means to identify with being Irish and the Irish flag.
1: And what does the Irish flag mean to you?
13: For me, the Irish flag, it means strength and unity and aspiration. So strength, I think, in the history and what has been achieved by the nation. I was a huge fan of like Irish history when I was in school. I found it very interesting and to know like, you know, how the country came to be and how it is today. The resilience that was shown throughout different periods of Irish history as well is something that I found quite compelling and, you know, found a lot of inspiration in myself. And then unity also in like in times of struggles and how people came together, you know, to continue the journey of building the Ireland that we know today. Despite the different people who tried to get in the way or hold it back, there was always a unifying force that pushed things forward. And I always found that admirable. And then aspiration in the people who left, but always kept that sense of identity and maintained that legacy and name and Irishness when they left and went further a sea to other places and continue to fly the flag, which is something that I see myself doing now as well. And it's something that I find very inspiring as well. You know, that sense of feeling connected to something that's bigger than yourself and that other people also feel aligned with. But also it's like an instant recognition of the type of person that you are when someone knows that you're Irish is something that I very much identify with.
1: And when you kind of go into the world and you tell people you're Irish, what feelings does that provoke? As like you say, you're carrying this legacy on something bigger than yourself. What does that provoke when you tell people that you're Irish?
13: It provokes a sense of, depends where I say it, but it definitely provokes a sense of patriotism, I guess, or feeling a need to protect something that I feel is of value and something that I think others also feel the same way about, and rightfully so. And I think it's a matter of, I guess, telling that story in a way to let people know that we're aligned on protecting and unifying around this thing. But that's what it makes me feel when I say I'm Irish. I feel like I'm part of something special, something important, something valuable.
1: And so like you want to, with this project with Helen and Goal Next Gen, you want to kind of explore the ideas around Cead Míle Fáilte through design. Why Cead Míle Fáilte in the first instance?
13: Well, I mean, it's a sense of welcome, you know, the sense of open arms and unity, I guess. And I think that's definitely something I felt growing up in Ireland, for sure. Not always, and not from all people, but definitely from enough people to make me feel that it's the right thing to feel. So I think it's important to continue to project and present that for others as well, and that we continue to make space for that to exist and thrive.
1: And do you think that has changed, that idea of Cade Mail of Aunty in Ireland over the years?
13: I don't think it's changed, but I think it's the message has been blurred as to what that means. And I think that's unfair.
1: And how, through your design project that you're working on, do you want to kind of exude this? I'm not going to speak for you on blur, I guess, but how, through your design, do you want to unblur that sort of line of Cade Mail of Aunty?
13: Well, fundamentally, like when you think of what, like the fact that we all dress up every day, every day when we dress up, we tell a story about who we are. We present ourselves, whether it's for work or for just day-to-day life, going to the gym, going to the shop, going to do a sport. Like what we wear helps identify what we're doing in some ways, you know, in some scenarios. And I think when you attach a flag to that, usually in the context that it lives in, if you think about sports, for example, it's about identifying where someone like identifies with, or where they belong, or where they feel they belong, or what they feel aligned to. And I think this project allows us to create essentially a uniform for alignment under one image, which is the flag. And what that means for different people. It's about telling the story of like, I stand behind this flag and I stand with this flag, and I wear it and I'm proud to wear it.
1: And it's a great kind of message to stand by, because it really reminds me of some of like the principles coming from my background in social psychology. So coming from a social psychological background, people always want to find a sense of self, of belonging in a group. And whether that may be your nationality or the country, or the county that you live in, a flag is a fantastic way to represent that. And you really, really explained it well by saying that it can be represented through the clothes that you wear and how you exhibit your belonging to that group. And I know that there's a lot of, like you said, the lines have been blurred when it comes to what that flag, the Irish flag, represents and who can kind of stand beside and behind the Irish flag. How do you hope your project will change that sort of blurring of lines?
13: Well, I think, to be honest, anyone can stand behind the flag. I think that's the important thing. That's also like a core principle of what it means to be Irish. I think we have to have an understanding that we don't all have to agree with each other to stand behind the flag. I think it would be a real pity to see the opposite of that, you know, or a world in which the opposite of that becomes true. And I don't think we're there at all. So it's more a case of standing strong on what the flag can and does represent.
1: Which is that strength, the unity, the belonging that you mentioned earlier.
13: Yeah.
1: Goal Next Gen has pointed out that the experiences of racism from people from minority backgrounds in Ireland that identifying as Irish and identify as belonging to Ireland and things like that. When it comes to your project, how do you believe it's going to sort of support the coming together of these people that may have those experiences as well?
13: Well, I hope by people knowing a bit about, you know, my journey and also Helen's and the differences in our backgrounds, and the care and love that we have for Ireland, that they, if they find a synergy with that, then they hopefully should align with us and what we're, the uniform that we're aiming to create essentially for people who want to align with that, like under that synergy essentially.
1: And it's that story is a very powerful one for people to kind of attach themselves to and for to kind of create that sense of affinity with, because like you said, the core values of Irishness from your perspective, anybody can attach themselves to. And for example, I would love to ask you, when it comes to your story, how did you really stand firm in your sense of Irishness?
13: I think the way I stand firm in it, or learn to stand firm in it, is just honestly, to just focus on being the best version of myself possible and doing my best to make myself proud, make the my friends proud, make my family proud. But like, most importantly, to be honest, like I would say making myself proud of like the version of myself that I put out there, you know, and that I, the person that I am, as a way of like enabling others to realize that, you know, that, that can exist, you know, and achieving certain milestones that I'm grateful to have achieved so far in my life, to act as an, hopefully an example to at least one person to know that they can do it too. And that they can also identify in the same way that I do, you know, that's kind of how I've like done that for myself. It's just like being the best version of myself and you know, doing the best I can with what I have.
1: And when it comes to a project like this, and it's quite innovative in itself in terms of how it encompasses Irishness as so many different things, but with the underlying values of, like you said, strength and unity. Do you think like the wider Irish public is comfortable with an idea of Irishness that looks different from, let's say, that traditional image with what you're creating?
13: It's a tough question. I think, you know, it's not really my place to speak for other people in that sense and whether they're ready or wanting for, a different looking or a different feeling Ireland. I know the world that I want to live in, and I pray for God's guidance that that's the right world or the good world. And I believe enough in how I've been raised and the people that I have around me that I will move in that positive direction. And all I can really do is aspire and aim to build elements of that better world. And that's all I ever aspire to do, you know, in all the things that I do, to be honest. So if people align with that same vision of the type of world that I hope to see in the future and the type of Ireland I hope to see in the future, then we can walk together and build together. And if not, then that it is what it is, and we're going to keep moving forward.
1: Well, that's a great way to kind of put your vision together and put your story out there. And you're doing an amazing job through fashion and through this project with Helen and Goal Next Gen. Well, thank you so much, Farouk, for coming on the show.
13: Yeah, my pleasure. Thank you so much for having me.
1: Well, folks, that was Farouk Alao joining us on the show. Up next after the break, how wheelchair users learn to drive.
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15: 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Declare interest annually to revenue.
18: Look, I'm not going to tell you I found the one in a week. 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And that's dating, isn't it? 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Go on, take a chance.
19: Go Dating. 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
1: Welcome back. You're listening to Unified. Now, getting behind the wheels of a car is something that most of us take for granted. But what if you are a wheelchair user? Can you still have the confidence to be an independent driver? Well, for Joe McCormick, this answer was very much a yes. Joe was seriously injured in a car accident and thought that he would never drive again. Today, he drives a specially adapted car after working with Barry Reid from the Irish Wheelchair Association's Motoring Assessment, Advice and Tuition Service. Welcome, folks. So my first question to you, Joe, is when did you first think I might never drive again?
20: Well, I suppose I was an electrician back in 2009. So I was travelling from Mountford and I was involved in a road crash, which left me with a spinal injury, paralysed from pretty much the nipple line all the way down, a C6, C7 injury. So I suppose being transferred to a hospital, having an operation on my back and then out to the rehab, which I suppose accident was in August. I was in a rehab up until March time. It probably was only in around January or February of 2010 when a person once mentioned to me that perhaps, you know, your life is not over. I had a wife with three young kids. He said that you'd be well able to take part in all day life and that I could go back driving now. I never thought I could drive because my dexterity, my hands don't work. Only my shoulders, my arms, that's about the height of it. So it seemed a little bit strange to be told you can get in and drive a car. But look, that's what happened. And once I realised that that was a possibility, we did set the wheels in motion to have a look at what is possible out there. And my wife, my brother, I think they had a good look and made contact with probably Barry Reid here. And there was a number of elements that was talked through, and I was still in rehab at the time. So, look, I suppose it was probably 6 months after the accident before I realised I could do this. It probably was another 6 months before I actually got to the point of where I could sit in front of a steering wheel and drive.
1: So you're telling me, Joe, here that it took you almost a year to kind of even get the mindset shift to tell yourself that, okay, you can actually get back into this. How did it feel to then start those lessons?
20: Well, I suppose in my experience, it took that particular length of time. Probably took a little bit longer to source a vehicle because whatever we were going to drive had to become very adaptable with a lot of stuff put into it. Again, something that we had absolutely no knowledge of. You know, we had taken daily life for granted, I suppose. And that's probably one of the biggest pluses that you land in the laps of. Obviously, Barry sitting here beside me, and you do look at his knowledge of what is out there. And there is a number of different levels of injury, different levels of adaptations. For me, it was probably going to be a fairly high level. And fortunately, Barry knew exactly what we were going to have to look at. Bear in mind that I still had three young kids that had to be brought around at the same time. So, yeah, look, it was a shock, but it was a huge relief to think that perhaps, you know, your life wasn't just going to be sitting in a room waiting for something else to come and pick you up, that you could actually take part in what I suppose is now what we deem normal life to us now, you know. But yeah, I could take my kids to school. But there was a long process from the moment we left rehab, had a consultation, had a look, trying to source something. You know, it does take time, but it's time very well spent to get the right adaption, the right vehicle for the right occasion. And in fairness, I suppose the IWA and Barry knew that mine needed to be quite a big vehicle to cater for all of my needs, plus the family's needs. and equipment I would travel with me if we happened to be all the way anywhere. So, yeah, I suppose that was it. Finding the van was the first part, and then literally getting and driving behind it. Yeah, it was a bit strange because it's not usually how people drive, and it took a little bit of getting used to and a little bit of encouragement and scariness along the way.
1: And Barry, can you tell us a bit about that? Joe was kind of explaining the process from his perspective, but from your perspective, Barry, like, how does a wheelchair user start the assessment, and how do we start understanding the considerations for example, what kind of vehicle they need, what kind of supports they need around the vehicle, how they can support their family around it as well, from Joe's perspective also?
3: Within IWA, we run what's called the assessment service, assessment and tuition service. Within that, we look after two groups of people. We look after the person who has driven for a number of years, like Joe, 10, 20, 30 years, acquires a disability of whatever make or form and needs to get back on the road again. We also look after the person who has been born with a disability and has to learn to drive from scratch, the same as any able-bodied person. And they have to go through the 12 EDT lessons, driving tests, the same as anybody else. We have an assessment process we do with everybody, regardless of what situation they're coming from. We bring them in, we have a little chat with them, we look at them physically, we look and see what they're able to do, not able to do, put them into one of our adapted cars, and literally make decisions then at that stage as to what direction we take. We will have some very high-level injuries like Joe's, who we, up to a couple of years ago, didn't have a car suitable for them. The likes of Joe, he had to go and build his own vehicle, and we taught him to drive in that vehicle. So we work with the person from start to finish, the whole way up. It's not just a case that we see them, make an assessment and send them off. If there's a vehicle needed, if there's adaptations needed, we will work with the person, get them to that stage, get the vehicle and retrain them. Unfortunately, in all cases, it doesn't work. There are the odd occasion, depending on the nature of the disability. But in general, that's the process. So we have an application form. All our applications are medical referrals, and we do not see anybody on a self-referral basis. The assessments are coming from a clinician, as in a GP, a consultant, or a hospital setting in some shape or form. We do the assessment, we do the lessons, and we close the circle by writing back then to the GP or the consultant with the outcome. At the end of the day, we in IWA, we don't make, it's not up to us whether they stay on the road or don't. We make the recommendation to the GP, and the GP is the one who signs them off.
1: And that's a very thorough and, if I must say, very holistic way of approaching this assessment. And I commend you and the IWA team for how holistic the approach is, supporting the person from assessment all the way to getting onto the road. And what you said there in terms, and Barry, in terms of how Joe building his own car. Joe, what was that process like for you in terms of building and designing a car for your needs?
20: I suppose pretty strange. Obviously, it's hand controls, there's bleep systems, there's a number of other factors. Your chair has to be locked down into the van. I drive from my wheelchair to power wheelchair. You know, even the simple thing of having the floor lowered on the van, the back doors being automatic so that you can enter and leave the vehicle of your own without anybody having to help you. So them assessments are quite strange for somebody that spent maybe 25 years driving normally. So there is a lot of getting used to it. You do everything slightly different. You accelerate with your hand. You brake with your hand. It's not what you're normally used to. And then as time goes on, you know, you might get a little bit stronger. And you can drive a little bit further. And even if you wanted to change the van, which I have done, thankfully I've only had two vans. But the assessment on the second van is again slightly different than the first one. And again, it goes back to the IWA where they just don't leave you there. You start the process again with them, and they're able to advise you and what they can get. I suppose hand controls change as well. So yes, it's a long process, but a very rewarding process.
1: It's like you were saying, the kind of freedom that it gives you, Joe, and the level of independence is, like you said, it's that worthy process. And Barry, I want to ask you, like, what are the biggest challenges that you encounter when teaching wheelchair users how to drive once they have the assessment done, once they have the car ready and everything like that? What's some of the challenges?
3: especially with somebody who was driven before, their method of driving at that time is ingrained in them. You know, you use your 2 feet to clutch, to brake, to accelerate. You have your 2 hands on the steering wheel. You're able to turn on your indicators with your left hand. With somebody who's changing over to maybe hand controls, one-handed steering, it can be very difficult. And especially if someone's driving with, say, 30, 40 years, changing over to a different method can be very hard for some people. There's some people we change over to what's called a left-foot accelerator, where they're accelerating and braking with the left foot instead of the right foot. It's a straightforward automatic car, but they're braking and accelerating with the left foot this time. For 30 years, that foot was used to using a clutch. So they're used to pushing it down really hard and letting it up very quickly. If they do that with the accelerator, circumstances will not be the same, I'm afraid. Hand controls, you know, you've got to have a very light and sensitive touch with you for accelerating or braking. You can't be just pulling it and pushing it as you want. It's got to be delicate. It's got to be done easily. And most people will adapt to it. But we do get the odd one who, unfortunately, it just doesn't work for. Maybe they've been driving for too long, another method, and changeover is not just possible. Now, thankfully, they are very few and far between. But it's time. You know, it's repetition. We don't, once we see somebody making progress, we will stick with them. We have people who will need 5 lessons on adaptions, and we have people who may need 55. But if they're making progress, we will stay with them. We will get them there, and we'll get them over the line.
1: And would you say it's easier, like, teaching someone that has never driven before?
3: It's the old saying, you know, you never miss what you didn't have. Mm-hmm. If you get somebody that's in a wheelchair from birth, that, you know, they've never driven a manual car, they've never used their feet, we will get them going in no time. You know, they'll jump into a car, 12, 14, 16 lessons, they're on the road. Now, I'm not saying that for everybody, but they'll learn as quickly as an able-bodied person will, because we're not trying to retrain them. We're not trying to undo a different method of driving.
1: And I suppose it's such a life-changing experience for someone to get back onto the road. Joe, for yourself, what has the impact been in terms of getting back onto the road for your life?
20: Well, I suppose it's been huge, because at the time of the accident, my kids were only 5, 7, and 9. So therefore, they were still all going to school. You know, so what I was able to do once I had got back driving, I could take part in school runs. I could take part in any activity that they were getting involved in. It took some of the load off my wife. You know, I was able to bring them to places. But we were also able to have what you would deem as normal as possible life as you possibly can. You know, so I was able to go to sporting events that I was heavily involved in with my own club. Lots of other things, go to different places. So you're independent in one sense. And of course, society now is better at accepting quite a lot of this. So places have become more accessible. So therefore, you were able to go to more places. So for me, being able to live as much of a normal life with my kids growing up, and thankfully, I'd probably actually see more of my kids after the accident than I would if I was out working from 7 o'clock in the morning till maybe 7 o'clock in the evening. I actually watched them grow up, you know. So driving has made an absolute massive difference.
1: That is a fantastic way to actually close the conversation. And it's great to see the work and the impact of IWA's motoring assessment advice and tuition services. It's fantastic to hear your story, Joe. And thank you so much, Joe and Barry, for coming on the show.
20: That's no problem.
3: No bother. Thank you.
1: And that brings us to the end of today's episode of Unified, supported by Commissioner Mann. 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Thanks again to Maurice O'Sullivan for producing and Aisha Neva on research. 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
1: He very much, in that way, had the attitudes of his time. 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
1: There's been a shooting incident in Cork City. There are reports of a gun being fired near Ballyvillan Road this afternoon. Two people are receiving treatment for injuries believed to be non-life-threatening. Gardaí responded to reports of a public order incident in the area around 3:30 yesterday afternoon, but the group involved ran away on their arrival. A protest has been held in Dublin city centre this afternoon calling for the funding of Sky Claris, a drug used to treat Friedreich's ataxia. There are just 2 days to go before the HSE makes its final decision on whether to approve reimbursement of the treatment, which could potentially add years to a patient's life. Jessie Abbey, who was diagnosed with Friedreich's 6 years ago, says time is running out for her family.
2: You think this doesn't happen to you, but unfortunately that happened to me, and I don't deserve it. None of us do. We just want to live life to the fullest, and we love our lives, you know. We're no different than anybody else. They have all this money for all this kind of thing, and the same cause effect has come and see this. Look at all the people that are here for us. Look at my child. Like, to come and say to my child, no, sorry, it's not worth it for your money. If it was their families, would they be saying the same thing?
1: A downsizing scheme for older people has been shelved while it's under review by the housing agency. The programme supported older homeowners to switch to a smaller, cheaper and more accessible accommodation. Age Action's Camille Loftus says the scheme faces one major challenge.
3: The shortage of age-friendly homes for people to move to, because when people move home in these situations, they want to move to a new home in the community they're already established in. You don't want to, at that stage of your life, well, most people don't want to move to a new place where they know nobody. They want to be able to maintain contact with their social network, with their friends and family.
1: Two people have been killed as a powerful storm sweeps across the Baltic states. Hundreds of thousands of homes in Latvia, Lithuania and Estonia have been left without electricity, with widespread flooding and fallen trees. Latvia is among the worst affected, while flights, rail services and ferries across the region have also been disrupted. And that's your news for now.
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1: Dry with clear spells, some mist and fog patches will develop later. Another chilly night with lows of 5 to 9 degrees. And now you're up to date on News Talk.
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5: Hello and welcome to Future Proof on News Talk. This is the show where we take a closer look at the world around us. My name is Jonathan McRae. Coming up on this week's programme, we're going to be talking about how you go about counting every insect on the planet. And we'll also hear what we've learned from 20 years watching people grow old in Ireland, the Tilda study. 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You can WhatsApp us, 087 1400 106. We get to all of your comments in the podcast, which is a bit of crack. 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Most podcasts are free. Why are we always saying for free? Anyway. First up, as always, we're looking back at some of the more interesting stories from the world of science this week. We're joined by Dr. Ruth Freeman, Director of Research for Society at Research Ireland, and Matthew Campbell, Professor of Neurovascular Genetics at Trinity College Dublin. Ruth, our first story.

0: It has to do with space, yeah. And it's new research that was published in Nature. And this is a study which is providing evidence for a bizarre prediction made by quantum physicists 90 years ago. And that was Werner Heisenberg. Yes, the same guy that we know from the Heisenberg uncertainty principle, who won the Nobel Prize back in 1932. But back in 1936, Heisenberg and another physicist, Hans Euler, had this very idea, this strange idea about the quantum theory of electromagnetism. And I guess the starting point is thinking about vacuums, which and space. Is a vacuum, as we know, in space. Yep. No one can hear you scream. And this idea that in a vacuum, if you shine a light through a vacuum, the light just passes through at the speed of light because there's nothing in a vacuum to slow it down. There's no particles for it to bounce off.
1: No water or air.
0: No, nothing. Yeah. Exactly. But the idea that they had was that, in fact, maybe a vacuum isn't completely empty, that it has quantum fields inside it. Huh. And so the idea is then, how could you make those quantum fields be sort of made visible, active in some way? And the idea was if you applied a strong enough magnet to a vacuum and then you shined light through it, that the magnetic

0: field might in some way cause the vacuum to have optical properties and it might bend or refract the light.
1: Right.
0: But that wasn't an experiment that we could test anywhere on Earth, because the strength of magnet that we would need is like 100 million times stronger than any magnet we can physically conceive of. But what researchers have done now is they're using nature's laboratory, which is space, and they've identified a particular kind of neutron star, which is called IE1547.0. And this neutron star is what we call a magnetar, and that's because it has such a strong magnetic field around it. This particular magnetar is emitting electromagnetic radiation, so X-rays and radio waves,
1: right,
0: and it's pointed in a very particular polarity to Earth. And we now have telescopes big enough to look up at this and actually identify whether the light is being polarized as it is coming off this neutron star and entering the vacuum of space. And that is indeed the signature that these researchers have found. So what they found is when they look up and they look at the light, the X-rays coming out of this neutron star, as they enter the vacuum of space, they are being polarized. So their frequency, their oscillation is not as random as one would expect if they were indeed just entering the vacuum of space.
1: And so, like, space isn't essentially, it's not empty. Empty space is not empty space.
0: Yeah, and I guess this is where the whole concept of quantum feels, this idea that these things are fundamental, but they are not physical.
1: Yeah, which I find very difficult to get my head around. I'll tell you what, though, if you ever wanted to just go, oh my God, with your son or daughter or someone who's interested in science, just learn about neutron stars. Neutron stars are absolutely wild. Onto something slightly easier to wrap our heads around, Matt. We're going to talk about the evolutions of humans. And one of my favorite words that I learned on this program is crepuscular, which is the word to define animals that are active during dusk and dawn.
2: Yep.
1: But this is to do with humans and how they may have evolved. I have a theory which I've kind of floated before on this.
2: A super interesting paper has come out, and it really asked the question of, did humans evolve to be active during both day and nighttime hours? And really, we can split this concept up into three major parts. So some creatures are diurnal, so they're awake during the day and they sleep at night. Some creatures are nocturnal, so they're awake at night, they sleep during the day. But then there was a phrase coined in the 1980s called cathemeral. And these are species who spread out their sleeping patterns throughout a 24-hour cycle.
1: Hmm.
2: And believe it or not, we know that lemurs from Madagascar are classically cathemeral. These animals, they sleep for 2 hours, they wake for 2 hours, they sleep for 2 hours. So this particular...
1: Which is kind of weird.
2: It's a funny way to think, but then
0: it's kind of sensible.
1: It's weird, right? Because it's not very common in the animal kingdom, but it makes sense if you're predated on to not stay awake all the time.
2: Yeah, well, sometimes if you know men over the age of 70, sometimes that's what they do. They sleep and then they wake up. But there was a guy in the University of Toronto in Canada has published a paper, a guy called David Sampson, and he has done some studies across numerous different primate species, so humans, but also non-human primates. And he has suggested that maybe humans might actually show signs of being cathemeral, not being just diurnal, because the dogma is that humans are diurnal. We work during the day and we sleep at night. And what he did was he compiled data from multiple primate species, so from non-human primates like gibbons and lemurs, but also a human study. But what he did was, rather than working with humans who were living in cities that, you know, are exposed to, you know, non-sun-based light, so light bulbs and synthetic light, he worked with a tribe from Tanzania called the Hadza tribe. And this tribe is really interesting that they're still hunter-gatherers.
1: Hmm.
2: So they sleep out in the plains of Tanzania. And he had them equipped with accelerometers and you know, just monitors to monitor their movements. And he discovered that during the day, in each hour during the day, for 52 minutes, they were active. But at nighttime, this Hadza tribe, who weren't exposed to synthetic light, were active for 24 minutes in every hour during the nighttime, which is really, really interesting because it suggests that they were cathemeral, that they're active, they're spreading their sleeping patterns out throughout the day.
1: Yeah.
2: Now, another group from the University of Calgary has also recently published a paper that's challenged this. And their argument is that they've just done a study with a different tribe in Malaysia. And this tribe are really interesting. They're called the Orang Asli tribe. And they were similar, hunter-gatherers, but they've recently been exposed to synthetic light. So they've kind of been brought into civilization. And they've discovered that, in actual fact, this tribe are diurnal. They're not cathemeral. So the suggestion
1: is... two tribes go to war.
2: There you go. Brilliant. Absolutely.
0: I say these remaining hunter-gatherer tribes must be surrounded by researchers.
1: Yeah,
2: yeah, but you know what? They're also surrounded by, believe it or not, Tanzania has the highest density of lions in all of Africa.
1: Huh.
2: So if I was sleeping out in the open of Tanzania and there were lions around, I certainly would be cathemeral. I wouldn't be diurnal. I'd be very active at night. The idea is, though, that the conclusion here is that this concept of humans potentially being cathemeral, we're very dynamic as a species. So we're a complicated primate and we're so adaptable. So I think that's the message.
1: Our third story, Ruth, has to do with coffee.
0: Also surrounded by researchers.
1: Yeah.
0: So this is a new study about coffee that was published in the European Journal of Nutrition from researchers in the University of Oulu in Finland. And they were using the Northern Finland birth cohort, which is a longitudinal study that's been running for many years. And in this case, they looked at around 2,300 men and women who were all aged 46. And they divided them into groups depending on how much coffee they drank. So they had non-coffee drinkers, people who drank 1 to 2 cups, 3 to 4 cups, or 5 or more. Finland has a very high level of coffee consumption.
1: Wow.
0: The average person drinks nearly 12 kilograms of coffee per year. So they didn't have that many in the non-coffee drinker group. But what they found was when they, and they did detailed health measurements of these people. So they took body composition tests, blood tests, oral glucose tests, and they looked at various different metabolites and, interesting, some of their hormones. And then they corrected their statistical models for things like BMI, education, smoking, physical activity, and alcohol consumption. So they did their best, although it's really hard to totally correct these observational studies. And what they found was the biggest result was that people who drank more coffee had lower total body fat, but more importantly, they had lower levels of visceral fat. And visceral fat is not the fat that you get when you kind of squeeze your waist. It's the fat that's much deeper inside our bodies that wraps around our organs. And it's the fat that we really need to be most concerned about when it comes to our health. And it's interesting because there was no difference in BMI. So there's no difference in size of the people. It was to do with their body composition. And the other thing they found was that people who drank more coffee had molecules circulating in their blood that are called branch chain amino acids, particularly amino acids leucine, isoleucine, and valine. Now, we need those essential amino acids. They're part of our protein. We need them in our bodies. But what researchers have found before is that if you have higher circulating levels of these branch chain amino acids, they are associated with insulin resistance and type 2 diabetes. Hmm. So again, it's a correlation, and they're not stating cause and effect here. And then I guess possibly the most interesting thing they found was a sort of sex-specific result in men. So they found men who drank more coffee had higher levels of total testosterone. They had more bioavailable testosterone, and they had a higher levels of a protein called sex hormone binding globulin. And this is a protein which binds testosterone, but it's a way of the body kind of... I suppose it's not free testosterone, but it's a way of transporting testosterone around the body. So again, this pattern that they're seeing of higher total testosterone, more of this globulin protein, is associated with better outcomes when it comes to things like insulin and insulin resistance and diabetes. So again, these are kind of patterns that they're seeing that are associated with higher levels of coffee drinking and maybe better metabolic outcomes, particularly for men. But I guess it adds to a pretty solid bank of research that says moderate coffee consumption is generally good for people. I mean, obviously there's groups like pregnant women or people who maybe get palpitations from excess caffeine or shouldn't be having caffeine. But for the most part, it kind of adds to the bank of research on coffee being good.
1: Our final story, Matt, has to do with childhood memories.
2: Yes, this was a super interesting paper. It's just come out from a university in Poland. And for anyone who's familiar with Trinity College, my own university, we've got this amazing tutor network and tutor system in our university. Ruth, you would have been in Trinity, so you would have experienced this. So basically, when students start in our university, they are assigned a tutor, like a professor, like myself, and we look after those students through their entire time at Trinity. And what always surprises me is that it's not that uncommon to get some students who have this real fear of failure. They're doing their exams, they're afraid of failing, they're afraid of, comparing themselves to their peers who are might be much more intelligent than them, or, doing better in their exams. Thankfully, we have ways of working through that, and normally the students come out the other end with their degrees and all is good. But there are some individuals who have really crippling fear of failure that's induced by chronic criticism during childhood. Really, really sad to think about it. And there's a psychotherapy-based approach called imagery-based psychotherapy, where what you can do is you can talk people through their childhood memories, make it very, very visual, so get them to think about what was happening. Mm. What this study did was it recruited 180 participants from Poland who had this crippling childhood criticism-induced fear of failure.
1: It doesn't matter who criticized them, but someone just told them they were no good.
2: But the commonality was that they just had this crippling fear of failure, so it was very difficult for them to lead normal lives, you know, with this fear. What they did was they took 180 participants, they broke them into three groups. So one of the groups was brought through this process of 2 weeks, four sessions across those 2 weeks, where they were talked through with a clinical psychologist what happened. So trying to create images as to what happened during that childhood criticism exposure. The second group was basically what was called imaging re-scripting. So while they were being talked through, trying to reimagine and put themselves back to the childhood criticism, they were told, now think about what would happen if your therapist was there at the same day and was there to defend you and speak up for you. Go through that process. The third group then was what was called imaging rescripting with delay. So they got these people to think about the memories that induced the fear of failure, but there was a 10-minute delay before the psychotherapist said, and now think of the protector to come in and defend you. And what they discovered was that across all three paradigms, it was actually really quite useful. So this imagery-based psychotherapy was very, very useful. But they discovered that the delay tactic, so bringing in this 10-minute delay, in some way was able to rewire the memories. So patients were able to basically write new memories that was consolidated in terms of the outcome being that they were feeling less fear of failure at the end of it.
1: But what I don't understand reading the studies, why they didn't tell people to think about those things and now imagine they said nice things about you. Well, imagine you have your therapist beside you to defend you. It seems to me a lot less powerful and engaging as a concept than saying, imagine they said nice things to you, or imagine you punched them in the gut. If they said that. I mean, like, I don't know. I mean, it's an interesting choice to get them to visualize.
2: I think the psychotherapy explanation that I was reading about was that when you can consolidate these memories to being safe endings, as opposed to being lingering doubt about how you're going to deal with the fear of failure.
1: Yeah.
2: So if you can just reimagine and rewrite the memories to end safely, I think that's kind of the concept of having the defender there in that memory.
1: Right, right. Okay, very interesting. Thank you as always, Mike Campbell from Trinity College Dublin and Ruth Freeman from Research Ireland. All right, on the way, you will not believe how many insects there are on this planet. Stay with us.
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1: Yes, welcome back to Future Proof on News Talk. I'm Jonathan McCrae. Now, there are 8.3 billion people on this planet, but it's estimated that at any one moment, 10 quintillion insects call this Earth home. That's a 10 with 18 zeros after it. But a recent study has shown that our estimates of insect species may be off by millions. So how do we even go about counting such varied and often minuscule organisms? Well, Alex Smith is Associate Professor in the Department of Integrative Biology at the University of Guelph in Ontario. He's one of the authors of that study. He joins me now. Welcome to the program, Alex. Tell me about your work, because it's really interesting. It's a very interesting question to try and figure out how many species or how many insects there are in the world.
15: Yeah, thanks for the invitation to talk about this. Isn't this kind of an amazing question? Mm. I mean, Robert May once said, famous English ecologist, mathematician, once said that there is, to a first approximation, everything on the Earth, all of life, is an insect. I mean, these are, as your numbers, the quintillion number, just thinking about that many zeros, this is their planet that they share with us. So I guess one of the things that this collaborative bunch of co-authors, what we're able to do is bring experiences from relatively diverse fields like entomology, ecology, evolutionary biology, mathematics, statistics, molecular biology, ornithology, botany, to try and attack this question of how many insect species are there on the planet sharing their Earth with us.
1: Why is that an important question to answer?
15: Oh boy. Well, so many things. I mean, all of the things. Let's talk, I guess, first about our biases, right? As primates, as human beings, we have an enormous number of biases that we all experience kind of every day in our lives, but they affect us scientifically and biologically as well. For instance, we're really good at identifying the species that share the planet with us that see the world the way that we do. That are big, like the birds and the mammals and the reptiles to some degree and the amphibians. So the other vertebrate species. But most of the species on the planet, named and unnamed, are less than a gram, less than a centimeter long, and they don't see the world really at all the way that we do. They smell and they taste it. And so that enormous morass of diversity is where we have potentially the capacity to better understand the players in the play in the large ecological and evolutionary dramas that have been taking place on the planet for millions and millions of years. And so that analogy, the players in the play, that's me thinking about species as the actors in these dramas. And one of the things that this study calls into kind of tight focus is the fact that we might know only 3% of the players in that play. And if we were back in school studying Macbeth, I mean, if that 3% by chance included Macbeth and Lady Macbeth, we'd probably have a good understanding of the drama. But if we were left with like servants, soldiers, Lennox and Angus as the species that we as the players in the play, we might not understand any of the drama at all.
1: Yeah, I studied Merchant of Venice, so I'm afraid I'm a little loose on the script of Macbeth. But I get the point. And the idea that we only know 3% of the population of insects in the world is insane to me. But I suppose from your perspective, it's not insane at all, because you're in a place where you have so many insects, you don't even have names for them.
15: Yeah, that's really right. And I think one of the things that makes me really excited about having the privilege and the responsibility of working where I work in the northwestern corner of Costa Rica in the Area de Conservación Guanacaste is the fact that I have to be super comfortable with answering I don't know to the inevitable question of what's that? What is it eating? Who eats it? How is it living its life? What is the story behind that species? And that's because we don't know. And that's certainly accentuated because it's a tropical location and diversity isn't evenly distributed around the globe. But that kind of exposure to the I don't know, like it makes me think of the George R. R. Morton, like North of the Wall, like you know nothing, Jon Snow. That's kind of the appreciation and the joy that we have, the enthusiasm that we have in these kinds of questions, because for so many of these species, we have yet to name them. And in the kind of the encyclopedia, this massive library of life, names are really important. Names are like the embossing on the spine of the book that line all the shelves of this library of life. And if we don't know the names, we don't know what secrets and knowledge is contained within the book. And so selfishly for our species, if we're interested in figuring out like biologically inspired design to get us towards low energy and efficient solutions for problems that we have about moving through space or operations.
1: Medicine.
15: Yeah, exactly. Medicine. We need to be able to read the embossing on those spines of those books in the library of life. And that's all of these little tiny things that smell and taste the world.
1: I mean, isn't where you live, I mean, we're talking about biases, right? Do you have a bias that you see so many new species all the time that you think that we don't understand that actually the rest of the world is like this? I mean, presumably the rest of the world is not as diverse as this place in Costa Rica where you're working. I mean, if you walk around Ireland, the number of insect species you might see, sadly, is, you know, if I feel like you could count them on one hand, two hands.
15: Well, you know what? This is the amazing thing. So I'm going to yes and that. So yes, like I said, Costa Rica is a hotspot of diversity for our planet. But in Ireland, in the northern parts of Canada, there are still tens of thousands of species that we have not even begun to describe yet.
1: Really?
15: And lots of these, quite literally, and lots of them are little tiny things that look really morphologically similar, but live entirely independent and different, unique lives as independent species. So in Canada, for instance, we know that, and this is true also in all kind of northern parts of the world, across the world, there are many more, thousands of more species of flies than we had thought even 20 years ago. And part of me being able to say this, like to talk about this with you now, is not the fact that, boy, oh boy, isn't that silly that we never looked. It's like not that at all. What we now have the privilege of doing is having technology that lets us kind of really attack these kinds of questions in a way that people back to Darwin and Wallace would have loved, like to have a cell phone in your pocket that can function as a microscope.
1: Yeah.
15: What a luxury and an incredible privilege that is. But also to have DNA increasingly cheaply and affordably, I guess, available to ask these questions and then let us see indirectly which species is which, not dependent on us looking at it and going, well, there's a flowery appendage on one side and a kind of a square-like one on the other. And so that's how we'll differentiate them. I mean, we need those kind of handles to get our heads around it. But in reality, when most of the world weighs less than a gram, is less than a centimeter long, and doesn't really care what it looks like because it's smelling and tasting its environment, we need these indirect signs to help us put these names on things. And we have them now, and that's amazing.
1: Right. So we talked at the beginning of the piece about the estimates of insect species. What did we feel was the correct number? And what has your study shown us?
15: All right. So this is kind of amazing. And so one of the cool things about this is, I mean, estimating the number of species that share their planet with us is a thing that has gone on since Aristotle. Like the English biologist or writer, Sir John Ray, in 1691 estimated, kind of extrapolated from species that he knew in England to, and if he said, well, if there's an approximate kind of a ratio across the world, then he estimated there'd be 10,000 species. That's nearly 350 years ago, right? Where this was an active kind of a question that people would write about. And as science has progressed and knowledge has been kind of gained and tested and retested and rehypothesized through time, we get bigger and bigger numbers. Even 135 years ago, there was an American entomologist who suggested 10 million species. Most people, up until the 1980s, were critical of those high estimates. They thought much more conservatively that species would have much wider distributions, and so the total number on the planet would be smaller. And most estimates came out to around plus or minus about 6 million. And since we have about just under 2 million species that are named today as we're talking, that means we're doing pretty well, right? Like we've got a good handle on, like I was saying earlier, those players in the play if we've got that big a proportion named. About in the 1980s, there was an American entomologist named Terry Irwin who was working in the tropics, and he was working with beetles, really specialized herbivorous beetles that were eating a particular species of trees. And just kind of as a thought experiment, he and a kind of some back of the napkin calculations, he started to extrapolate if there's this many species of host-specific beetle here, and he kind of did if-then statements to where he suggested that there were maybe upwards of 30 million species of arthropods in the world. But again, there were very few estimates as enthusiastic as Terry's. Now, ours really suggests Terry Irwin was right. Our floor, our estimate in this paper is a lower boundary, like it's the floor, not a ceiling. And so our estimates suggest that we're kind of an order of magnitude out. So many more species waiting for us to understand what it is that they do.
1: Wow. And that is crazy. There's a couple of things I want to say. The first is, I mean, didn't that scientist in question figure out how many species there were, or at least make this estimation by essentially gassing all the insects in a tree and then counting? So he probably reduced that by a few species in just his work trying to figure out how many there were. But the second thing I'd say is I have a problem with taxonomy. I'm probably one of the few people on the island of Ireland who has a problem. But I think that the idea of, you know, calling everything a different species, I think the word species has a very fuzzy line. And what you would call a different species when we look at two different types of fly, for all intents and purposes, when we talk about insects, is there a really clear, definitive line between one species and another? I mean, when you, like, What is the size of difference between one blowfly and another blowfly need to be before you say these are distinct species? Because then you can kind of call any number out of a hat.
15: I love this opportunity to put on my biodiversity hat, to put on my philosophy of science hat. Because when you say fuzzy, that's exactly what species are. They're not Aristotelian. They're not zeros and ones, right? I mean, we often have to model them as that. But philosophically, a species has a beginning and an end. And so we're asking this question at a particular moment in time, inherent in kind of the scientific inquiry or the lifespan of the people who are working on the question. But species go extinct and new species kind of appear through time. So there is that. And they change throughout. They are a mutable thing. They're not chairs or tables. However, one of the things that I would say is I talk to my students about this all the time. I really advocate that they listen to what the organisms are telling them. And so it becomes the process of saying, okay, so you've got your two blowflies there. And if I've collected them from different places, and the planet. And if there's different abiotic kind of temperature regimes and precipitation regimes, and if they're active at different times of the year, that's me kind of making like a bit of a checklist of differences that all would tend to support the existence of these things as being different, especially if we then add differences in DNA or maybe morphology.
1: Yeah.
15: So it's yes to the fuzzy part with an and that, in fact, by listening to those organisms, I think we'll learn more about the differences and how they're important, because we have to perceive them first to understand how important they are.
1: So your calculations put this figure at anywhere from 17 million to 30 million species on the planet, which is insane. And you can't like pick up these or count them by pointing at them. So how on earth do you come up with that figure scientifically?
15: Oh, it's kind of an amazing thing. And I'm not sure how much patience your listeners are going to have for Maths on the Radio, but just briefly, what it involves is 40 years of intense collection and then a really elegant statistical application of sample coverage that Alan Turing developed at Bletchley Park in decoding Germany's Enigma machine that lets us count the species that we haven't seen yet.
1: You're talking about Bayesian mathematics?
15: No, just the statistical, like to take overlapping or non-overlapping sampling methods in an attempt to understand these hidden or undetected species.
1: Okay. Well, I think insects are getting a bit of a resurgence of interest generally in the population, because not only because of the incredible diversity and new insects being found all the time, but of course, we're starting to learn how important they are for our planet, for our crops, and for the circle of life. So keep up the good work. Alex Smith is an associate professor in the Department of Integrative Biology at the University of Guelph, Ontario, and he's working in Costa Rica. Thanks, Alex.
15: Thanks very much.
1: All right, coming up next. Why do creative people in Ireland live longer? We'll be talking about the learnings of 20 years of looking at Irish people getting older, the Tilda study. Stay with us.
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0: Guys, my big back is getting on stage. I said what I said with me, Shane McCarthy, is going live. I'll be giving guests the third degree as we chat life, love, and everything in between. Everything we can't say on the podcast, live and unfiltered. I promise ya, you'll be wake as water leaving the place because nothing is off limits. 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
1: Yes, welcome back to Future Proof on News Talk. I'm Jonathan McCrae. If you'd like to get in touch with the show, you can email us, science@newstalk.com, or WhatsApp us, 087 1400 106. We get to all of those in the podcast. Now, we, like many people in the Western world, are living in an aging society. This naturally presents challenges to us as individuals and as a country. But thankfully, we happen to have one of the leading studies on aging taking place right here in Ireland. It's called the Irish Longitudinal Study on Aging, or TILDA, and it is 20 years old this year. I'm joined by Regius Professor of Medicine at Trinity College Dublin and founding principal investigator of the programme, Roseanne Kenny. Roseanne, it's always a pleasure to have you on the programme. I think we spoke about it 20 years ago on Future Proof, which is really, really exciting, right? We've been going nearly that long. We spoke to you at the very early stages of this study. It is so amazing to have such a rich data set that looks at people aging in Ireland. Very quickly, tell me a little bit about what's in the data set and how it's set up and how long it's been going.
18: So as you say, it's been going for 20 years. Four of those were piloting, trying to get the study exact for Ireland. That's the first thing. So we've been following people for 16 years. Basically, it's a longitudinal study, which means we go back to the same people every 2 years. So big shout out to the participants who are taking part for that long period of time. Mm. We've very low dropout rates, very low dropout rates. Secondly, it's about the experience of aging in Ireland. So what it's like to be getting older in Ireland. And we started with 50 people aged 50 and above. And we currently have 10,500 people taking part because we had to refresh the sample after a period of time with the younger people again. And we actually started with an even younger cohort of 45 plus. So it is aging, but it's, and most people, when they think of 45, 50, 55, 60, don't think of aging. And that is true. However, the biology of the process starts early. So it's about capturing as much as possible. And it isn't just about health, but it's predominantly health focused because we collect social information and economic information because health doesn't occur in isolation.
1: Yeah. So talk us through the sort of information you're gathering from these people every 2 years. It's quite comprehensive. What do you ask them and what do you measure?
18: So it's a huge amount of data. The whole thing, including the health assessment, because we do an objective assessment as well of health, takes about 5.5 hours. So it's very, very comprehensive. And it's everything that you could possibly imagine, which constitutes the tapestry of your life. You know, where are you living? Who are you living with? How many children do you have? You know, what was your childhood like? We do a lot of childhood questions. What education did you have? How much money have you in the bank? Do you suffer from incontinence? Are you taking tablets? What tablets are you taking? And then what are your social networks like? Do you experience loneliness? What's your mood like? Do you suffer from any anxiety or depression, etc.? And we use specific scales to measure things like loneliness, depression, anxiety. And we also measure brain function, cognitive function, lots of memory tests, lots of functioning like planning tests, concentration tests, that sort of thing. So it's everything, almost everything you can possibly think of.
1: And 10,000 for an island as small of Ireland, as Ireland, that is we're talking really representative amount of data. Like we can really learn valuable stuff from this.
18: So that's a really important point because it's of virtually no value if the data isn't representative. So the way we started the study out and the first sample, which is the important sample, was complex in Ireland. In other countries, you've got a database with addresses and ages. So you know, okay, I'm going to randomly select these number of people over the age of 50. In Ireland, we just were able to randomly select addresses. We didn't know what age people were. So we randomly selected almost 30,000 addresses and cold called face-to-face at the door on 30,000 houses. Anybody aged 50 or more here, and would you like to take part in a study being led by Trinity College? And remarkably got a 67% response rate.
1: Incredible, isn't it?
18: Incredible.
1: So Let's talk a little bit about that then. You have this really representative data set and you have lots of questions that you ask people. What stuff falls out of something like that? Because we often talk on this program about correlation and causation, that you might see something that looks like it might cause a particular symptom or an outcome, but you don't really know how they're related. Maybe the other thing is causing it and the relationship is the other way around, or maybe it's a fluke. But with this sort of level of data, we can actually see things and have a good idea of how something might affect someone's health outcomes. So talk to me about some of the more surprising findings that weren't found elsewhere that are specific to TILDA study.
18: You've made a really good point there. First of all, the fact that it's representative means we can generalize from whatever our findings are. So if I found that 40% of people of a certain age have high blood pressure in the TILDA study, I know that that's the case for 40% of people in Ireland that age. That's the first thing. Secondly, the fact that it's longitudinal means that we can actually tease out this conundrum of causality and consequence. And so that's the beauty about longitudinal study design. So that's the value. So if we take in health, for example, one of the major findings we're consistently finding at each wave in health is the undiagnosed diagnosed. How many, the high volume of people who are out there, who are walking around with conditions that can be easily treated and they don't know they have them. That's the first thing. Common things like high blood pressure. 40% of men aged 50 to 65 who are hypertensive don't know they're hypertensive. And those that do, half of them aren't on adequate treatment for the recommended target blood pressure. That's a big negative. Does it matter? Yes, it does. Commonest cause of stroke, of Alzheimer's disease, of heart failure, of kidney failure, high blood pressure.
1: Wow.
18: And so easily treated. So I say everybody over 45, know your blood pressure at least every year, if not twice a year. Know your diabetes status. Have blood tests done for that. Have blood tests done for your lipids, fats, that's cholesterol and triglycerides, other fats, etc., LDL. At least know those biomarkers because they're the main ones. They're so easy to treat and they're the biggest causes of the things which cause disability, stroke, heart failure, and you know that's what causes not just death but makes our health span shorter.
1: Do we see in this data set the differing ways in which people age, like because it's a biological age, right? And then there's the actual age you are in terms of how many years you spent on the planet. Those two things aren't always the same, right? What does the science looking at Irish people have to say about how we age and the things that affect the speed of our aging?
18: So more and more we're recognizing the big difference between what's called chronological age, the number of candles on your birthday cake, and biological age. Really, you're aging? I can tell you're biologically very young, Jonathan.
0: Yes,
18: because
0: Roseanne.
18: You clearly work, you know, you work out, you're physically active. Physical activity is hugely important. So we have ways of measuring that, apart from just looking at somebody and saying they look young. Although, believe it or not, that's a really good metric.
1: Is it?
18: There have been studies to show that if you look younger than your years, you actually probably are biologically, most likely, younger than your years, obviously surgery apart. So we can measure biologically from just looking at cells and the pathways within cells, lots of different things. Epigenetics is the one we're particularly vexed on, but metabolomics, proteomics, there's lots of different ways. None of them are entirely accurate just yet, but we're getting there. When we started this research 15 years ago, there were five so-called aging clocks, biological clocks, as opposed to our chronological age. Now we have something like 50-something.
1: So I mean, what are they?
18: Well, we can in TILDA, for example, I can tell you the biological age of your muscle, the biological age of your heart, cardiovascular system, the biological age of your visual system. So we're actually able to measure from looking at cells what the biological age of different systems is now, for example. It's great at a population level. It gives you an overall population level. For the individual, it's out by 2 to 4 years, either end. So it's not that accurate yet.
1: Okay, let's talk about some of the things that come with aging a little bit.
18: Yeah.
1: And the thing that I worry a lot about with some people in my life is falls. People talk about falls. Yeah. And a fall, you know, it's not something you think about in your 50s or 60s, but when you get a little bit older, you know, 80s, 90s, a fall can be, for some people, weirdly a death sentence. And this is something that was brand new to me as news only 10 years ago. What does TILDA say about falls? Why are they so dangerous? And what data have we got on that?
18: So the first thing to say is that they're incredibly common as people get older. So in women, post-menopause, you see a huge increase in the number of falls every year.
1: Wow.
18: And likewise in men after the age of 50. So, and it's a direct relationship with age. The age gradient is very clearly linear. So that's the first thing to say. To the point where 2 to 3 falls a year after the age of 70 is not unusual. It's not universal, however. So people who continue to be active, not just aerobic exercises, but also muscle strengthening exercise programs are much less likely to fall, if at all. Okay, so that's one thing. You can prevent them. Secondly, a third of falls are unexplained. I didn't slip. I didn't trip. I just don't know what happened. Mm. And actually, just this morning, I've had a paper in the New England Journal on this showing that those falls are actually related to drops in blood pressure or abnormalities in heart rate. And they are treatable, but it needs much more microscopic looking into than just making an assumption it's your muscles. It's in 2/3 of cases, it's not your muscles. It's something to do with your blood pressure in your heart.
1: Right.
18: So an unexplained fold is a warning that you need more investigation.
1: What about the more social stuff? So I thought it was really interesting, you know, you swim in cold water. This is, you know, that my friend Ruth Freeman is on the program all the time, swears by it. Mm-hmm. Scientifically, there's, you know, there was questions about whether or not it actually does anything. But in the Tilda data set, it seems to suggest that at least there's a correlation between people who swim or have cold showers, cold water, and What is the link?
18: So the mechanism is probably through the autonomic nervous system. The studies, we haven't done this study, there have been randomized control trials now, which actually show that people who have cold water showers every morning for a period of time, these are Dutch studies, compared to those who don't, actually are much less likely to get winter chest infections, require fewer antibiotics during a winter period, and have better attendance at work, higher employment than those. And these are well matched cohorts. So there are now studies out there with respect to the cold shower.
1: Right.
18: It's much more difficult to do randomized controlled trial with respect to cold water swimming. But the likelihood is we know cold water swimming has beneficial effects on the vagus nerve. It enhances vagal activity. And that's a good thing. That's your relax and digest nerve. And of course, you're outdoors and it's generally social. So there are a whole lot of other fringe benefits.
1: Okay, that's cold water. I'm trying to think of my own life. So pets,
18: yes.
1: Did you do any studies on pets?
18: Ah, we've done lovely work on pets, actually. And I was surprised by this work myself. People who have pets are less likely to be depressed. And now, it's not a randomized controlled trial. It's observational. But there does appear to be a direct association between having a pet and depression. They also have better social engagement and lower inflammatory markers. Mm. And we think it's because when you have a pet, particularly a dog, you know, it requires walking. And when you're walking a dog, you meet other people who are required to walk their dog. So there's inadvertent social engagement when you have a pet.
1: And this, by the way, if you're a non-dog owner and never had a dog in your life, the transition from being a non-dog owner to a dog owner is way more significant than I thought it was. Firstly, you do have to get out the door. You have to get the door twice a day. But you stop all the time and meet people. I've met so many people just because that's part of being a dog. And if you have someone who's on their own and doesn't have a dog, if they would in any way tolerate it, I would highly suggest you let them borrow your dog even.
18: 100%.
1: And because the social sort of experience of that is something I totally underestimated.
18: And, you know, we've started to introduce dogs now into care in acute hospitals, even in Mercer's Institute for Successful Aging, where I work in St. James's Hospital. We've introduced dogs for the last number of years, particularly with stroke patients and that. The difference, you'll see a person completely light up when an animal comes into the room, and then they can touch and hold and hug an animal. Patients who've got severe dementia transform when there's a pet that
1: you can't do that with a nurse, for example.
18: so we see it in those scenario, and it gives you some sense of how we've evolved to need animals and to enjoy them.
1: And touch, we know how important touch is.
18: Touch
1: and
18: is
1: if you're on your own and all you have is that, you know, a carer or you're living completely on your own, you don't have that. It's really important.
18: And the other thing
1: that
18: we need as humans is purpose, to have a purpose, and an animal gives you purpose where previously, you, as you just said, it's the big difference it makes into your life. Part of that is having a purpose.
1: Yeah. And then the other thing, which I thought was really interesting, which is something that I've always, I mean, obviously there's a cost that's associated with this, and I'm going to put my hand and say, I'm fully acknowledging that, but living near water seems to have some sort of benefit. Mm. Is that, I mean, could we say, well, obviously you can afford to live near the sea or near a lake, then obviously you have more money and you have better health outcomes, or have you, are you able to isolate this from socioeconomic things and say...
18: So it's a very good point. I mean, insofar as you can adjust, you can never purely adjust in science, no matter what they say.
1: Yeah.
18: You can't, you know, that's the reality. But insofar as you can adjust for socioeconomic circumstances, blue exposure to blue space has an independent beneficial effect. And it's predominantly a calming effect. That's the first thing. Secondly, there's a lot of variety involved, particularly in this, in the ocean. It's never the same. And variety is something that stimulates us and is good for us as humans and or as animals. And then also physical activity. You're more likely to be physically active if you're near blue space than near concrete, for example.
1: We are so lucky to have Roseanne in this country having spearheaded this study, because it is amazing to have this level of data. Mm. There's so many studies coming out of it. 20 years and going strong. I'll see you in 10 years, Roseanne. And I'm sure you'll look exactly the same. Thank you so much for joining us, Roseanne Kenny there from the Tilda study.
18: Thank you.
1: All right, that's it from us for another episode of Futureproof. Thanks to Aidan McKelvey producing, Rory Galvin on podcast, and Hugo De Silva Scott on sound. Thank you for listening. We'll be back with more Futureproof on Tuesday in your podcast feed. Off the Ball is up next. Have a great Sunday.
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11: Good evening, I'm Clina O'Dwyer. America and Canada are blaming each other for the collapse of trade talks on Friday.

0: time for the talks collapsing.
1: People living with Friedreich's ataxia marched through Dublin City today, pushing for the HSE to approve the Skyclarys treatment. The rare neuromuscular disorder affects around 200 people here and causes muscle weakness, nerve damage and mobility loss. The HSE is due to make its final decision on whether to fund Skyclarys on Tuesday. 19-year-old Isabella Travers says she was overwhelmed with the support today.
2: I understand that it is very expensive, but this is people's lives and it could really make a difference for our lives. I think unless you're living with the condition or you're living with someone with the condition, you don't understand the struggles and how hard and difficult it really is. And I can't believe all the support we have here today, and it's so comforting to know that we're not alone and so many people are backing us.
1: A downsizing scheme for older people has been shelved while it's under review by the housing agency. Pensioners had already begun applying to local authorities to sell their homes under the scheme, which allows them to switch to smaller, more accessible accommodation. Social media is one of the reasons for a rise in smoking among young people. That's according to a professor in marketing, as the popularity of smoking has seen a rise in the younger generation. Finally, Hailey Bieber has shared family photos online to mark her and Justin Bieber's son Jack's second birthday. The couple have never shown his face on social media and say they don't plan to until he can understand it. The 29-year-old businesswoman recently said she wants to expand her family, but she's taking it one kid at a time. And that's your news for now.
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1: Dry with clear spells, some mist and fog patches will develop later. Another chilly night with lows of 5 to 9 degrees. And now you're up to date on News Talk.
5: Good evening and welcome to the Best of the Pat Kenny Show. Over the next hour, we'll go back to some of our favourite pieces from this past weekend. I speak with double Pulitzer award-winning author Colson Whitehead about his latest novel, Cool Machine. Paul Harrington joins us for The Lyrics The Thing. We examine why smoking cigarettes is making something of a comeback among younger people. But first, 10 Steps to Prevent World War III is a new book by former British Defence Minister and soldier Tobias Elwood. It warns that a new multi-front Cold War has begun and outlines 10 practical steps for Western leaders to stop regional conflicts from escalating into a global catastrophe. Tobias joined me earlier this morning to talk about it. Tobias, good morning and welcome.
6: Good morning to you.
5: Now, as I say, you start your book with a fantasy. We're in 2040 and we're in the midst of World War III.
6: It is a dystopia. There's no doubt about it. This is where our world, from my perspective, could slide to unless we wake up, unless there's an urgency to where our world is heading. I mean, today's headlines remind us constantly we've entered a darker, more dangerous chapter. Nations are rearming, new alliances are forming. It's understandable that we're now making increasingly more parallels with 1937, with authoritarianism on the rise, aggressive powers rearming, and a West which is risk averse. America is now going back to more an isolationist approach. And those international institutions, back then in the 1937, it was the League of Nations. Today it's the United Nations, powerless to hold these errant nations to account. But for much of the world, life seems to go on. We're in denial. And this is a big call to say, wake up, look where this could go.
5: Now you say wake up, and the line you use is that we are actually sleepwalking into a World War III. First of all, World War III will not be necessarily like World War I, a war of trenches and I suppose the beginning of technology in war, or World War II, a war of bombings and front lines. It'll be a war on many fronts.
6: Absolutely right. I mean, that's the big distinction. When we think of World War III, we do think of nuclear Armageddon, perhaps two sides. The world definitely is splintering between the West and the East, with many now looking towards China for stability, for some form of security, even though there are questions about, you know, how they actually operate. But they're not getting the leadership that we'd expect from the United States and indeed from Europe. So a World War III would be a war on multiple fronts, not just in the conventional space, but in economic wars, gray zone warfare, in space and so forth. So this is the complication of a world at war with countries trying to

0: come to terms with who are their friends, who are their enemies, and actually how to survive. Challenged on top of that, of course, with the fragility of our planet, with climate change adding another dimension of challenges. So all this put together allows you to recognize that there could be so many trigger points towards sending us to a world at war, and we need to wake up and start repairing not just the alliances, not just our commitment, but even understanding what our enemies are actually up to. As I said, you will end up with one of these flashpoints taking us over the top.
1: I mean, you make the point that we should stand for something. I mean, we built all of these institutions, particularly in the post-World War II era, and then we allowed them to crumble. We believed after 1989, the fall of the wall, that everything was hunky-dory. Thank you very much. Things will never go back.
0: You're quite right. I mean, it's interesting, those points in time, which I relate to in the book. 1946 was a good year. We'd defeated tyranny. We'd set a set of rules that you just touched on that hopefully were going to allow countries to work together. And there were big countries, particularly America, Britain, and others, willing to enforce those rules, to stand up and uphold those rules. And 1990, the fall of the Berlin Wall, the collapse of communism, another great year. And yet here we are. It's difficult for anybody to say that the next 5 years, life isn't going to get more difficult, more dangerous. And yet, how did we get here? What should we do about it? And that's exactly what the book is all about.
1: Now, I mentioned the fall of the wall, the collapse of the Soviet empire, I suppose. And we all thought, you know, we're making progress. There'll be a detente, a real detente between East and West, da, da, da. And then we decide we're going to trade with everybody. The WTO and the idea of having free trade around the globe, wonderful. And then you point out, well, certain countries saw it as far more wonderful than others, and allowing China into the WTO, they said, yippee.
0: Yeah, I mean, these are two pivotal points that you mentioned. Is firstly, the demise of the Soviet Union, the collapse of the Warsaw Pact nations and so forth, and that influence over Eastern Europe. Understanding Russia and its history is actually pivotal to understanding what Putin is up to now, and the fact that if you replace him, actually Russia's strategy will not change. That it's the game of risk, if you like. That green is always very difficult to defend. It's 11 time zones. How do you defend such a vast area? You attack, and you keep attacking. You make sure that other nations are scared of you. This is what Ivan the Terrible did. This is what Peter the Great did, Catherine the Great, Stalin did as well, and Putin is then following this. And of course, on China, you mentioned something so important. The power, the economic power of China, yet they got into this club, this World Trade Organization club, on terms which they weren't ready to agree to. They made promises, but that's allowed them to absolutely escalate their, not only their economic influence, but now their military influence as well.
1: But I suppose the term you use, I think, just from memory, is that China became the world's factory. It made everything for the world. And that, of course, gave it the economic clout to become the military power that it has become. But understanding your enemies, you say understanding Russia, what it wants, expand or die. Understanding China and how it felt for a century humiliated by the outside forces.
0: Yeah, I mean, this is so important because most people are aware we've had to hand Hong Kong back to the Chinese, but few perhaps understand how we got it in the first place. What the Chinese called the century of humiliation. There were dynasties, one after each other, leading up to the Qing dynasty, that were very powerful. They called themselves the Middle Kingdom, and they operated for millennia. And then in the 1800s, the West turned up wanting Chinese tea and other things, and we invaded. We started the Opium Wars. And that's what's always made Chinese very, very mistrusting of the West, believing that they would do it all again, which is why any economic leverage they have and the funds that they gain from that is invested in strengthening their defense because they're worried the West will do it all over again. That's understanding China, the perspective that they see the rest of the world from.
1: Also, I think it might be instructive for Donald Trump, if he's capable of absorbing it, to learn something about the history of Persia, modern-day Iran.
0: Well, so important indeed. And this is where, you know, learning from history. Firstly, the idea that even if you have superior military might, the most technically advanced military in the world, you cannot change politically what's on the ground. Vietnam was a great example of that. And it was so saddening to write this book and yet at the very time have to update it with what Trump is then doing in Iran. You simply cannot change the ideology in the way he's wanting to. For them, for the Persians or the Iranians today, the regime, victory is simply standing up to the world's largest power and surviving, even if economically and militarily that they're held back. But also back in 1953, which is when we were on good terms with Iran, we actually sent in MI6 and the CIA to get rid of a prime minister that we thought was getting too close to the Soviets. They remember their history, but we tend to forget it.
1: Now, your step three is stop repeating history, and you mentioned Vietnam, and of course, following on Vietnam, the United States has Iraq and Afghanistan, and now Iran. Why do great powers who should know better and certainly have the intelligence to be informed more comprehensively, why do they repeat those mistakes?
0: Because they think they are different from the past. They think they have more understanding of what's going on, and they feel that they're militarily, technologically more advanced than in the past, and therefore can offer greater clout and influence. But it never happens that way, and that's the sadness of this. I mean, you mentioned Trump himself. I mean, that is another chapter in its own right, is the fact that he has broken the commitment from successive American presidents to uphold the international order, that very order that the Americans helped write back in 1945 and 46. But he said, no, thank you. I believe that the world order is crumbling. I see the world as a big jungle now with big beasts, and those big beasts are going to have influence in their areas. And for America, it includes Venezuela, and it includes Greenland. For Russia, that includes Ukraine. And for China, obviously, that neck of the woods. And Trump is even willing to trade, do business with, have a transactional relationship with those enemies. Now, that short term is brilliant. It's America first, and it will resonate, certainly, with many who feel that America isn't where it was. But ultimately, I'm afraid, it does lead to a slide towards a world at war.
1: Looking at page 12 of your book, you have a timeline of humanity, and there are salutary lessons even without going into detail when you look at all of the empires that were and have long gone. You know, whether it's the Roman Empire, Byzantium, the Caliphates, Persia, and so on and so forth. In China, there's various dynasties that come and go. I mean, there is a lesson there. The British Empire, the sun has probably set on it, more or less. So there's a lesson there for people about hubris and their belief in their own invincibility.
0: I mean, absolutely right. And it was quite a task to put that timeline of humanity together. And it shows, the planet is 4 billion years old. In human form, we've been around for 300,000 years as civilizations for the last 5,000. And we're now finally found the ability to destroy ourselves. And that chapter that you just mentioned, the introduction, I opened by saying, after 5 million years of human evolution, we are now achieving truly extraordinary things. And you think about what we're achieving in space, in microbiology and so forth, medicines. But I go on to say, what a tragedy it would be to lose it all through our own self-annihilation. And that, I'm afraid, is the reality. With more and more countries joining the nuclear club, low-yield nuclear weapons probably likely to be used on the battlefield in the next 5 years, the world is getting more dangerous, not less, and we need to wake up.
1: Now, you talk about step four, spot the new battlefields, nuclear, cyber warfare, space, economic warfare, climate conflict, which, of course, can lead to migration, and that can be used as a weapon by some by forcing migrants to overwhelm countries. We won't maybe dwell on that too much. Step five, a positive one, regroup with our allies. Start rebuilding those alliances that were working and have been fractured.
0: Yes, I mean, on the new battlefields, that underlines how different war will be, conflict will be, compared with the Second World War. And if we're honest, Britain certainly is already subject to grey zone warfare from Russia. A massive cyber attack took place against Land Rover Jaguar. It cost a billion pounds. There's been other, I think a nuclear power station in the last couple of days has been hit by Iran. That is the gray zone warfare that's already happening. Clipping of undersea cables that would cause chaos. These are the sort of things where warfare is actually becoming much easier to do and far cheaper too. We're seeing how drone warfare, you know, is reduced the cost of conflict. Therefore, regrouping with our allies, going back to that point of what do we stand for? And we think about that alliance, the biggest alliance for Britain and arguably Ireland would be our relationship with the United States. But as I touched on, Donald Trump is taking America in a very different direction. And when America and Europe are not on the same page, then our adversaries take full advantage of that. And that's what we're happening. We are seeing this other alliance, this China, Russia, and Iran, other countries linking together. And China has done something quite incredible with this strategy through its One Belt, One Road program, which is ensnaring many dozens of countries into infrastructure programs they can't afford. They're no longer going to challenge China. So you've got many countries across the world no longer seeing China as an enemy, or certainly not publicly stating so, but getting caught in its vortex. And that is the splintering of our world into two spheres of dangerously competing influences.
1: And that was Tobias Elwood. After the break, Colson Whitehead on his latest novel, Cool Machine.
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1: Welcome back to the best of the Pat Kenny Show. If you want to get in touch, you can tweet us at PatKennyMT. Colson Whitehead is a double Pulitzer Award-winning author, perhaps best known in Ireland for his historical fiction novel, The Underground Railroad. Colson joined me on Saturday morning to talk about his new novel, the final installment of the Harlem Trilogy. It's called Cool Machine. Colson Whitehead, good morning and welcome to our program.
10: Hey, howdy.
1: Now, first of all, it's a trilogy. Can I start with Cool Machine and work my way backwards, or should I go back to the beginning?
10: They're all meant to stand alone, and so, but I think they gain power together, so they can start wherever you like and find your own route through.
1: Now, the main character throughout the trilogy is Ray Carney. Can you tell us something of him? Now, I must point out that our listeners will think, with a name like Ray Carney, that he's got to be Irish, and therefore and therefore white, but he's not.
10: No, I think, yeah, I think probably some black Irish right here. But I wanted a single syllable and then two syllables. And I was thinking Art Carney is a cool name, and then Ray Carney. And so that's the origin.
1: So tell us about him. He's a man of two sides, a public and a private side.
10: Yeah, he's a fence. And so a fence is someone who takes stolen goods and then recirculates them into legit society. And I was doing some research, and a lot of fences will have a storefront where they sell real goods like furniture or electronics. And then in the back, they'll do their illicit business. And to me, that spoke to a divided self, a split psychology. And so he's someone who wants to be an upstanding citizen, a family man, but there's a voice in the back of his head who's always saying, let's do some crimes.
1: Now, the book has so many hugely entertaining vignettes. And at the beginning of the book, he's being interviewed by someone for the I suppose you'd call it the rag that touts the goods of Sterling Furniture. He is salesman of the month. And Chinless Wonder comes along to interview him so he can be profiled. And it's an extraordinary encounter because the questions are asked by the Chinless Wonder and then answered audibly in one way, but mentally in quite another.
10: Yeah, it's a very interior novel. You know, Ray Carney, sort of an amusing guy, amusing character, and there's a real difference between what he's processing in the world and what he thinks inside. And so he's doing this interview, and he's answering these questions truthfully, but also he's reliving his criminal past. And he does that a lot. He's always sort of seeing the truth behind things when he's talking.
1: And the kid asks, a moment when you were tested? And he's thinking, I'm a black man in America. What? When was he not being tested?
10: Yeah, it's a constant, it's a constant barrage of challenges. So and part of the pleasure of writing Ray Carney is that he's always, you know, struggling to rise to the occasion.
1: Now, my introduction to the New York underworld was courtesy of an uncle many, many years ago. As a child, he handed me a well-worn copy of Damon Runyon's Penguin paperback, Guys and Dolls. And I had that impression of the New York underworld. The impression that your books give me is quite different from Damon Runyon's take.
10: Yeah, well, I mean, you know, I'm writing 100 years into the crime narrative tradition, and so I'm having a lot of fun with, you know, stock characters and stereotypes and conventions. So the Underground Railroad was, you know, was quite serious, and in this book, I'm definitely trying to lighten the tone a bit and have some fun and tell some jokes. And a lot of the butt of the jokes are the criminals in Harlem.
1: Now, it's been said of your book that you could reconstruct the New York of the 1970s and 80s by simply reading the book. You'd get a sense of New York. And I suppose New York is kind of a character in the book, and you remark that New York is a city of churn.
10: Yeah, I mean, you know, I always found it a cliche when a book critic says, you know, the city is almost a character, like Dublin and Ulysses is almost a character. It just seemed very lazy. But then halfway through the first book, Harlem Shuffle, I realized, dang it, you know, the city is a character. And so I leaned into it. And definitely, you know, as I follow Ray Carney over 30 years, we get that history of the city as well for 30 years.
1: Because the city is changing. I mean, it's at the beginning, it's happening at the end, I suppose. Again, invoking the Irishness of New York. It was the Tammany Hall city run by Irish, be they straight or be they crooks. They ran the place, but their influence was waning.
10: Yeah, I mean, there's always a new dog on the block. But the main thing that remains the same is corruption. So definitely it's not a Valentine to New York. There's a big body count. But I am trying to capture some of the, you know, the secret energies behind the city. And a lot of that is criminal energy.
1: And a city in churn, it's in churn both from in terms of its demographics and the changing migrations to the great city of New York, but also physically churning because things get knocked down sometimes terribly on 9/11, but sometimes quite deliberately in an attempt to reinvigorate the city.
10: Yeah, churn is a metaphor throughout the book, and then there's destructive churn. You know, the Twin Towers are a recurring motif, and we see them before they were built. We see the crater that was made during excavation, and then we see, you know, the Twin Towers later. And then there's also the churn of generations. And so Harlem was a white neighborhood first. It was a haven for Irish, German, and Jewish immigrants. It became a black neighborhood. And now, 120 years later, you know, the descendants of those Irish, German, and Jewish immigrants have come to gentrify Harlem. And so churn is also generational change and the living dynamism of the city.
1: There's one little tiny detail in the opening chapters of your book. It's about when Ray Carney goes to visit a guy, and it's all about a piece of jewelry that has been stolen and needs to be fenced. But he remarks that on one side there's a guy who processes visa applications for Albanians.
10: Sure, New York is a haven for everybody.
1: But I was thinking, was that the kind of sowing the seeds of what is now known to be the Albanian mafia in New York? Like, you know now in 2026 that it's there, but no one knew about it back in the 1980s.
10: Sure, no, it is, you know, there's a lot of foreshadowing of different things in the city, and definitely the rise of the Russian and Albanian gangs are in there.
1: Now, you mentioned in passing there Ulysses, and it said that, you know, in 1904, the city of Dublin was described effectively in the wonderful book that is Ulysses, that you could reconstruct it from reading the book. You actually read Ulysses, and I also discovered that you read the Odyssey and Ulysses not quite at one sitting, but sequentially.
10: Well, yeah, I was taking my first trip out of the country, and I was a pretentious 20-something, so I figured, why not bring Ulysses and the Odyssey? And, you know, as someone who loves to write about cities, obviously Ulysses is a great master text, and the same way that Stephen and Bloom are walking through the city, processing it and projecting their consciousness onto the city, so is Ray Carney. And so both those novels are great walking novels, people who love the cities and are sort of contemplating who they are and the city around them.
1: Now, the question of being black in America is a constant one. There was a kind of a honeymoon period, maybe, when we all believed that things had changed. I suppose the last couple of years particularly have shown dramatically that life is still very difficult. And, you know, you talk about Ray's wife looking for a bank loan, and even black banks are turning her down. I think things might have improved a bit, but not as much as one might have hoped.
10: Well, you know, I'm talking about race and class, and also in terms of Ray's wife, Elizabeth, her feminist journey. Yeah, you could not get a credit card in the 70s unless it was in your husband's name. And you could definitely, you know, not get a loan unless your husband co-signed it. And so, you know, I am trying to do a full portrait of America in the 60s, 70s, and 80s. And that includes Elizabeth struggles as a woman entrepreneur in a sexist society.
1: But some things never change. I'm reading about the contract for the Blue Angels flight suits. It had been a contract awarded to a black woman, a sole trader in a little shop called The Sewing Box, and she had the patterns and she had all the rest of it. And then, without telling her, they put it out to tender and they awarded it to a company hundreds of miles away at a multiple cost compared to what she'd been earning.
10: Well, I talked about, you know, the corruption in New York City. That's a constant, and definitely we've hit a high water mark in terms of corruption now. You know, Pete Hegseth is purging the military of people of color, of women. It's this very systematic white supremacist mission. And so you mentioned a couple years ago, it seemed like things were getting better racially in America. I mean, I never signed off on that. Post-raciality was always a really fake notion. Just because we elect a black president doesn't mean that 60 million racists suddenly have their minds changed. And so we definitely have slid back, you know, horrendously the last couple years.
1: And can you explain the election of Barack Obama, which would run counter to what we're seeing of America today? I mean, even when they're discussing candidates, they're saying, you know, a Jewish person can never be president, a woman can never be president, a gay man can never be president, a black man will not be president again anytime soon.
10: Well, and it was surprising that we elected a black person definitely, you know, in 2008. I think that half the country is a bunch of morons, racists, and imbeciles. And there's another half that's really reasonable and wants a better future. And both sides are fighting, and sometimes one side wins. And we have to be very vigilant to protect our freedoms, because they'll be taken away by malevolent and evil-minded administration if we're not careful.
1: Now, you sound very cheerful, you know, with the prospect of all sorts of wars.
10: You asked me.
1: All sorts of wars escalating and the security of the globe under threat. I mean, is this a moment in time that can be reversed, do you think? Or has the presidency, the second term of Donald Trump, just revealed something about America that had been quite successfully obscured by many American presidents hitherto?
10: I don't think it was obscured. I think it was always there. I took a trip with my son, who's 12 years old. He's a big military nut. He's always like, can I get that Churchill biography for Christmas? And so for his birthday, we went to Normandy, and we visited the battle sites and the memorials and museums. And I think if we could reconnect to some of that anti-fascist sentiment, if we could reconnect with the spirit of those young men who sacrificed themselves, I think we'd be in a much better place. So it was a family trip, but I think it really did reinstill my faith in us.
1: And what was his reaction when you saw the rows and rows and rows of crosses? And, you know, what was his reaction when he realized these were all dead soldiers?
10: Well, I think, you know, he was very moved, and I was very moved. I think we've come to a place where we used to persecute and punish Nazis, and now we elect them to higher office. And I think if we went back to persecuting and punishing them, we'd be in a better place.
1: That was double Pulitzer Award-winning author Colson Whitehead. After the break, Paul Harrington with the lyrics The Thing, and why are some young people picking up cigarettes again?
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1: 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Between 2015 and 2025, the number of young people vaping or using tobacco products increased by 10%. And joining me earlier this morning to talk about what is driving this trend was Assistant Professor in Marketing at Trinity College in Dublin, Stephen Murphy. But first, some younger voices reflecting on this new trend.
17: I remember the first one I had. I had never smoked and I was in college, and some people again would have cheeky smokes and I didn't even know how to like inhale. So I never took one because I was embarrassed. I was like, I actually don't even know how to smoke it. Cigarettes you have to get used to. You wake up the next day if you've smoked on a night out, and maybe it's just me, but like the taste is still there. Vapes, you don't really have that. So I don't think it is as stigmatized, but I could be wrong with that.
18: I think smoking has had a little bit of a rehabilitation of its image. I think maybe 10 years ago or so, you wouldn't see the likes of celebrities openly smoking, either in paparazzi photos, or we saw this infamous photo now of Conor Storey, Charlie XCX and Madonna sitting at the side of a fashion show this spring summer collection, and Madonna smoking, and it did look quite cool. I think people are openly smoking more, and cool people are openly smoking, which makes people think it's cool. And it's so weird. Now, we know all the health risks of it. We've known this information for generations at this stage. We don't have the excuse that like my grandparents would have had of smoking is safe. But I do think it has had a bit of a rehabilitation of its image, and you see it cropping up more in movies and TV shows, less as part of the plot or even a huge part of a particular character, more just generally.
19: So when I started smoking, and there were a gang of us who all kind of started around about the same time. Now look, when we started smoking, we didn't know how to inhale cigarettes properly or whatever. We just wanted to look cool. But then obviously as time went on, we then were hanging around with older teenage boys, as is the case, they would have smoked, and then we were worried that we looked pathetic because we didn't know how to inhale. So then we kind of fell more into the trap of wanting to smoke to impress these older boys, which when you look back on it is probably a bit stupid, but as a teenage girl it is, you know. I find that smoking, it has become cool again in recent months, but I'm very aware that I don't want to promote smoking. I do not want people to go, oh, and think it's cool. So I'm very reluctant, and I don't really like when I see celebrities now smoking in music videos to be cool, because this had gone for so long. It's kind of like why they removed smoking from Love Island, which is a huge show with younger audience. They don't want to promote it, and I'm very conscious of not wanting to do that. But then you do see the likes of Charlie XCX and Dua Lipa. Now, she's not doing it in music videos, but she has popped a lot and she's smoking, and you look at them and you go, oh my god, they're so cool. But like, why does that make them cool? Is it a Hollywood archive? Because it goes back to even James Dean, where they were smoking and people just thought it was cool. So it's a strange one.
18: I mean, we've been told for our whole lives that the world is burning, so why not just light up a cigarette every now and then? There is this youthful exuberance and this rejection of any sense of mortality, and I think every generation has that, but I think it's more so now because it does feel like there's so much chaos around us all the time. I think some people anyway maybe care a bit less. Maybe, you know, it is so, we do feel so existential all the time. There are so many problems, so there is all of these crises that are constantly surrounding us. I think people maybe throw caution to the wind a little bit more than they perhaps used to even 10 years ago, when things felt a little bit more stable in the world. I'm talking pre-COVID, pre-Brexit, pre-Trump.
17: Especially now with social media being so pervasive in young people's lives, if they're seeing that constantly, they're quite used to being fed that kind of information. But as well, I think it goes in cycles. Like, first it was cigarettes, then it went to vapes. We're probably seeing the cigarette come back around again. Now that everyone vapes, cigarettes now the like new and cool thing to do. And they're now a new generation that maybe don't have older siblings or don't remember these whole like campaigns against smoking.
18: I mean, I think if sexy people are smoking, that can enhance their attractiveness. I mean, I would know a lot of people that would say it is attractive, for example, when, you know, when a man is smoking, you know, they would actually, it's sometimes it's less. I think a few years ago it would have been considered very unattractive if you were going on a date and they went outside for a cigarette. Whereas now I think it's about the aesthetic as much as it's about the smoking. It's a trend in a way.
17: Like sometimes if you're sitting somewhere, you're smoking one hand, you feel cool, maybe you feel sexy, but I think only visually, because I'm sure so many people who listen, like you've been in a room with a smoker, you're a smoker yourself, someone in your family, and if you smoke so often, your clothes reek of it, your breath might reek of it. So I think visually, yes, it can look quite sexy and cool, but I think in reality, it can still be a bit off-putting.
1: A bit off-putting. Some of young people's reflections on the return to smoking of many. Between 2015 and 2025, the number of young people vaping or using tobacco products increased by 10%. And that's a bit of a conundrum. Well, joining me now to talk about this is Assistant Professor in Marketing at Trinity College in Dublin, Stephen Murphy. Stephen, good morning.
20: Good morning, Pat.
1: Can you explain it, please, why more people are smoking? And it's not just the women, by the way. I canvassed some of my colleagues, younger colleagues in News Talk, males, and they informed me that many of their friends, their peer group, do smoke.
20: Yeah, I think it's a tricky one to explain. I mean, I think from the outset, it's like nobody really gets into smoking for rational reasons. You know, if you have your first cigarette, I think it's something, you know, nobody enjoys it. You've got to labor through it and you kind of have to practice to like end up enjoying smoking. And I think maybe what that signals is that there's something here going on that's about more than about the kind of the rational or just the enjoyment of cigarettes. And I think that pushes us in the direction of what a lot of the young people were talking about there in that clip, that cigarettes kind of carry a deep symbolism and that people are using that as a form of self-expression. And I think that's something in today's consumer culture, the idea that we don't consume for rational reasons, but we consume to express ourselves. That's where I think we can start to understand what's happening here and why we have to think about the symbolism of the cigarette and what it represents in this specific moment in time.
1: Now, the question of the industry itself, big tobacco, talking to people to persuade them to smoke, we can talk about what might be happening in the modern era. But back in the day, there was a time when it was absolutely taboo for women to smoke. How did the industry get the fag into the woman's hand?
20: Well, yeah, it's a really interesting example, Pat. I think initially they understood that there was this taboo against women smoking and they wanted to understand what that was about. And so the tobacco industry, they hired a guy called Edward Bernays, who interestingly was a nephew of Sigmund Freud. And he hired a psychoanalyst called A.A. Brill, who did some in-depth psychoanalytic style interviews with housewives. And through those interviews, he understood that women saw the cigarette as a symbol of male power and male domination. And as a consequence of that, he understood if we can get women to see the cigarette as a way of kind of pushing back against that. So in a sense, encouraging them to smoke as a way of pushing back against male domination, they knew that they could break that taboo. And what they did was they hired some debutantes to appear at an Easter rally, and they coordinated this moment where all of the suffragettes pulled out a cigarette at the same time, lit up the cigarettes, and they had tipped the newspapers to turn up and to take photographs, and they had fed the newspapers the line, "These are torches of freedom." So there was this kind of idea, I suppose, that they were resistant, it was rebellious, it was a pushback against male power, and it was the perfect moment in time when the suffragettes were fighting for the vote and kind of women's rights in general. And what I suppose what we saw in that moment was this meaning has nothing to do with cigarettes. If we think about, you know, cigarettes, they're addictive, we get enslaved by them, but yet through these kind of marketing style techniques, we're able to change it into a symbol that represents liberation or rebellion.
1: Now, one of my listeners suggests that these days smoking appears in television and in the movies because production companies will sell their souls to the cigarette industry who fund their productions if they feature people smoking. This is called product placement, but I think that's illegal. I don't think you can place cigarettes in that way anymore.
20: Yes, I think that's true. And I don't necessarily think it's the case at the moment that the cigarette industry are paying for these kind of product placements. In a sense, they don't have to, because where we're seeing a lot of this happening is on social media. And I think some of the people in the voice clip, they recognize that it's that we're seeing the performance of this ritual on social media. And that's a space where, in a sense, consumers or influencers are doing the work of the tobacco industry for them for free, in a sense of they're bringing back this aesthetic, they're bringing it to the fore, they're bringing it back into people's minds. And in a sense, it's making it cool and sexy again.
1: That was Assistant Professor in Marketing Stephen Murphy. You're listening to the very best of The Pat Kenny Show. Earlier this morning, Paul Harrington stopped by for another installment of The Lyrics The Thing, and he performed a Sade jazz pop classic. It's called Smooth Operator. Since the dawn of time, in almost every walk of life, there have been con men trying to relieve innocent folk of their hard-earned cash. From snake oil salesmen to fake healers or investment fraudsters to Tinder swindlers, on today's The Lyrics The Thing, we've chosen a song that was written about a man who gained the confidence of many through romantic means, a smooth operator. Paul Harrington, good morning.
0: Good morning, Pat. I'm not one of those. I think most men have a few tricks up their sleeves anyway, but certainly in my case, they were always spotted immediately. But as I say, if somebody is inclined towards you, it doesn't really matter anyway. It's, in my case, it was never a case of when I fall in love, it will be for money. But joking aside, it's a very serious problem, more so these days as well, with the internet, deepfake, AI and so on. But I had no idea what the song was about. It's from Sade, released in 1984, and I used to lilt along with the refrain, Smooth Operator, not knowing that it was about a con artist.
1: Now, Sade Adu wrote the song with a former bandmate, Ray St. John. Did she, or maybe him, for that matter, did they write it based on any personal experience?
0: No, seemingly not. And yet, it seems like a very personal tale. That's what I thought, you know, in terms of this subject matter. And of course, you know, when you watch documentaries like Tinder Swindler, although it's personal to the multiple victims, now I don't like to use that word victims, but let's say targets of the unscrupulous serial monogamists and ultimately arsonists. He couldn't give a tuppenny, and a line of the song goes, his eyes are like angels, but his heart is cold. But of course, his marks are all very much invested emotionally and financially. And I just thought it was very interesting that Sade and her writing partner, St. John, would explore the idea and construct a song about a high-flying con man who breaks hearts and bank accounts. But they also explore the power of the charmer. Charisma is a very powerful asset, and you know, especially when it comes to leading and influencing people. As we know, there's been spoofers and chancers since time immemorial, of course, with a promise of something. And I also thought the etymology was interesting, from a Greek word denoting a favour freely given and the gift of grace. But of course, later definitions include the word enigmatic, and I think it's the intrigue that becomes the attraction. Great line from the song, City Lights and Business Nights, when you require streetcar desire for higher heights. And I thought it was interesting too, the Tennessee Williams reference in, of course, Streetcar Named Desire. Blanche DuBois was forever keeping up appearances, trying to hide her financial ruin.
1: Now, here's a stat which I find interesting. Across a career that lasted four decades, Sade sold over 50 million records. Yeah. Half of those were sold in the United States. But the thing is, she wasn't going to be a singer at all. She was studying fashion.
0: That's right. Yeah, you know, and which was looking like, for a time, that she would be falling back on it. But moving in fashion circles was to be instrumental in her big break, I suppose, into the music business. But I found this great article in the Guardian newspaper. It was an interview with Sade's former record producer, fellow called Robin Miller. And when he came across the band, she was 24 years of age, as you say, just out of fashion college. They'd very, very rough demos of songs, Your Love is King, and of course today's song choice, Smooth Operator. They'd never been to a proper recording studio. However, he loved the songs and he liked her voice. Didn't much like the treatment, but he was saying that there are certain types of voices that just make people feel better.
1: made people feel better. Yeah. I mean, in the old days, you think Ella Fitzgerald always made me feel better. Frank Sinatra, Nat King Cole, he was a smooth operator, wasn't
0: he? Absolutely. I mean, and very calming as well. And, you know, kind of charismatic, I suppose, was, and that was how Miller described Sade. You know, he thought that she had one of those voices that made the listener feel good. So he decided to bring them, the band, her and the band, into a proper studio. They weren't signed. He just took an interest. But you're right, you know, he said working in the studio, she had this amazing effect on anyone that she came in contact with. And he said, of course, she looked amazing too, which didn't hurt her at all. Anyway, he booked them in for a week and they made proper demos with lovely real instruments, and the band's manager then shopped them all around to the record labels, and all of them just said they weren't interested because they said the songs were too long, too jazzy, and besides, the sound of the day was electronic drums with bands like Tears for Fears, Depeche Mode. So they said it was time for some creative thinking.
1: I thought you were going to give me a happy ending at that point, but no. You mentioned the fashion background, and that's actually where it really came in useful.
0: It really did. You know, as luck would have it, Sade's boyfriend at that time had some influential pals who worked at a style magazine called Style Bible, really, called The Face, and I'm guessing he was involved in fashion too. But because everyone that they played the songs to reacted so positively, he decided to play them for the pals at the magazine. They really liked them, they really liked her, and then they put her on the cover of the magazine with the headline Sade, the Face of 1984. The band then put a quick showcase gig together. They invited journalists, etc., who witnessed almost 1,000 people being turned away, and within days record labels were trying
1: to sign
0: her.
1: The same people who turned her down.
0: Exactly. don't you know? But she knew what she wanted, and she went for a smaller label where she had more control, and then she made the album that she really wanted to make, which was called Diamond Life. It went top 10 across Europe, and of course the rest is history. And as I say, over 50 million records over four decades. Not bad going.
1: Not bad going at all. Well, you've stripped it right back to its bare bones. So with Sade's smooth operator, take it away, Paul.
0: Thanks, Pat.

0: Paul Harrington and Smooth Operator. And I'm afraid that's all we've time for on the Best of the Pat Kenny Show, but we'll be back again next Saturday and Sunday mornings between 10 and 12.
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9: Yes, you can email the show aliveandkicking at newstalk.com or you will find me on Instagram. I'm at Claire McKenna Presents. Coming up this morning, how to support neurodivergent students heading back to school with Aoife Hughes, who's a former teacher and an ADHD coach, and Jan Brereton on the power of poetry for social commentary and light relief. So what kind of a health and wellness week did I have? Well, all is good here. I am gearing myself up for back to school. I'm getting out all the things that I just bought and threw into a corner at the start of the summer and now need to try and make sense of it all, including the degree in tech I need to get my daughter's iPad up to scratch. But look, we will get there and everybody hopefully will be heading back to school in a uniform with everything that they need in their bag. Whether they have a smile on their face or I do, that remains to be seen. But I do have a lovely piece coming up with Aoife Hughes on how we can all manage this new transition. And speaking of transition, I've been wearing a smartwatch for the last 2 weeks now, I'm coming up to one that is constantly documenting my heart rate, my sleep, my exercise. And I'll be honest with you, I feel like it's judging me. I try and remember that sometimes tech can give us good information, particularly when it comes to our health and our well-being. And I've agreed to take part in, let's call it a longevity project. I might talk about it a little bit more as I get involved in it, but it's important for me to document this before and after, and they sent me the watch. So it's my first time wearing it. I prefer to go off my own intuition. If I feel tired, I know how to track back what's been going on for me and make amendments, whereas this is saying good work and make sure you get into bed early, whereas out on Saturday night and it's saying to me, you know, you should have been in bed earlier and that's where you lost sleep. But really, I was having the crack with my friends. I don't know. I'm kind of resenting it for now And I'd love to hear from you. Do you wear a smartwatch to tell you how you feel or how you're doing health-wise? You can email the show, aliveandkicking@newstalk.com. So as I mentioned, back to school is looming. So how can we best support students, particularly if they're neurodivergent? And what about the parents and caregivers in all of this? I've invited friend of the show, Aoife Hughes, back. Aoife is a former teacher and a parent herself and is now an ADHD coach. She is neurodivergent herself and she's on the line now. Aoife, you're very welcome.

0: parents, for caregivers and for students?
1: It's seismic, this transition from the summer into the autumn academic routine, not to mention that we're bombarded left, right and centre. Children have been hearing and seeing about back to school, not children, like I'm talking about all students of all ages, you know, since early July, like uniforms are back in the shop. I mean, they don't get a break, you know. So, yeah, feeling all the feels.
0: I do think there's going to be lots of parents and caregivers listening, particularly those who have very young children or those under 10, who are looking forward perhaps to getting back into the routine. And sometimes the juggle of the constant need for snacks, kids there, often while you're trying to work, can be really difficult. And knowing that you have that structure of school again can be a very positive thing. And that's not to say school isn't a positive experience for a lot of students. But I really wanted to have you on because it's not that way for every family. And particularly if you have a child who is neurodivergent, school can be a very challenging situation. So I just wanted to have you on for a few words of advice or a few pointers on how we can make it that little bit more easy or that little bit more supported, not only for the students themselves, but for the parents, as you say, who are going to be going through it too.
1: Yeah, absolutely. And there's no right way. There's no wrong way. It's all about, when I say there's no right way, there's a neuroaffirming way. And that's about understanding you as a parent, what your needs are, and especially from a neurodivergent point of view and your neurodivergent children. So understanding what their needs are. And the more that neurodivergent children know what's coming and know what's happening, all within whatever they're able for. Because you might start talking to a child, oh, will we start getting ready for school? No. So then you got to respect that. They don't want the chats. It's too much for them. So that's another really important point, is to listen and be led by them. So many of us as parents really struggle to be led by our children because society tells us that we as adults actually know much better. But it is possible to work with our children so that they have a greater sense of autonomy and to be led by them. But also we can also be the parent in the background. And what that might look like is, okay, they might want to talk about the school thing, but we can easily make small changes around the house. You know, having it on whatever the calendar, like B number two, S, even if they don't like the words, you know, that we have a code, right? This is when the change is happening, or they slowly start seeing things coming into the house and acknowledging, look, this is really hard. And also sharing as a parent, look, I'm really overwhelmed. I'm wondering how could we make this transition easier for all of us? So what we do here at home that we've been doing for a number of years is really helpful, is we have family meetings. And we often ask the children, where would you like the meeting? Because sometimes sitting around the table when you're actually looking at each other, you're already like backs are up. So sometimes you might have it out in the garden, or we might have it in a bedroom and, you know, somebody's lying on the floor over there. So again, this is another example. We need to have the family meeting, but you invite the children to decide where they would like that meeting. I mean, sometimes blankets are overheads in this house, you know, because we need space and, you know, we're worried about what people will think. And obviously we put in a lot of, you know, safety and comfortable and familiar statements like, you know, this is a chat, we're figuring things out, and it's your voice matters. That's one thing I tell my neurodivergent all the time, because, and again, with that power over system that we live in the school system, children don't get to use their voice. So it's very important that they know that their voice matters, but also that we're a team, we're a family, we're a unit. And this will be so much easier if we can navigate this together. But I can't navigate this if I don't know what you need or what you like or what irks you. And what I recommend to many of the parents that I support is, and it's very important that we ask them at a time and a space that they're ready, is I'm wondering what would be helpful for you with this back to school transition. And if they don't know, if they say they don't know, that can be a sign of that they're overwhelmed, that it's too big a decision to make.

0: that they are afraid of to say something, so they're worried about how you might feel about what they'll say. And so it's about giving them permission. Just say, look, you can't hurt my feelings. If you let me know what you need, then we can figure it out. Or maybe providing some choices can be helpful. Also, another really helpful tip is asking your children, how do they prefer to communicate with you? So I mentioned the family meeting, but sometimes that might be too much and it mightn't suit some families. It might be over email. You know, I've had some parents with young adult neurodivergent children transitioning back into college, and they have set up a Snapchat account because their child preferred to communicate via direct message over Snapchat. So it's always asking and tuning in to their needs, not making that decision for them, because the more autonomy they have, then the more comfortable and safer they will feel. And also, all of this builds trust and it strengthens our connection with them.
1: Yeah, and to hold space and acknowledge that. So, a reminder then about a student, a child with ADHD returning to the school system, where are the challenges going to show up?
0: So number one is not necessarily in order, the executive function piece. So Dan Brown, one of the leaders of the field of ADHD, so he refers to the executive function. He uses the analogy of the conductor. So the executive functions are the brain's management system, and they include organizing, planning, prioritizing, working memory, and emotional regulation. And if I got a euro for every time a parent said to me, why can't they just pack their bag? Or why can't they just tidy their room? So number one, get rid of that word just. If you find you're using the word just with your ADHD child, just throw it out the window because it's very unhelpful. And we need to move out of comparison mode. So the executive functions, our conductor is permanently drowsy. So ADHDers have executive function impairment for life. So I'm the same. Try and see me packing to go on holidays. Like I do have mini meltdowns and it's very difficult. I have all the systems, but it's extremely difficult. And we never grow out of that. So our ADHD children, students, teenagers, they need grace, acceptance, and then scaffolding. So this is how you pack a bag. And you need to do it every year. You might need to do it every week and every term. But for the first month, pack the bag. Ask them, would it be helpful if somebody else packed your bag? Would that help your brain in the mornings or in the evenings? Yes. And it's not just about packing the bag. It's about, well, what needs to go into the bag? And what order does it go into the bag? And where does the food go? Where does the pencil cases go? Where does the calculator go? Where does the ruler go? How do I put things in so they don't get smushed or broken? What might be obvious to us does not necessarily mean it's obvious to their brain. So again, lots of grace and compassion. And yes, we forget things. So we might have been nailing packing the bag last year, but if you find that your child all of a sudden is like, I can't pack the bag, and that's because the more stressed we are, the drowsier our conductor gets, it's harder to access that part of our brain. And but if we're doing something that we love and that we're passionate about and that we're really interested in, the intensity reduces, so to speak. That never goes away. You will still need on the first when in January, if you find that you're saying all the time, oh, for God's sake, can they not just pack their bag? What's that telling you? It's not that they need to change, it's our expectations need to change. And expectations that we have as adults on ADHD children are unfair, unfounded, and really unhelpful. And especially if you don't have a deep understanding of how their brains and bodies and their nervous systems work, then it's not real support. So if your child was in a wheelchair, you'd know straight away all the modifications that would need to be done in a house, and the modifications that would need to be done with transport and with their school. All of those conversations would be very obvious, very difficult, yes, but very obvious. And that's what's so difficult and heartbreaking for ADHD students is they can't see our wheelchair, and so then the ramps aren't put in. and then the expectations on us to navigate a system that's not neuroaffirming, it's the complete opposite. The energy that that takes. So taking into consideration that drowsy conductor, so let's imagine the drowsy conductor, our ADHD brain gets all the support in the morning. So one of the things that when my children were in school and I noticed they were sitting at a desk doing their homework. Homework is like a whole other conversation, but as in I'm completely, it doesn't serve anybody. But if your child has to do homework and is doing homework, please get rid of the static chair. So we got our children these big yoga balls, and that's what they sit on now at the dining table. And when they're doing their homework, because ADHDers learn and focus better when we're moving. We're kinesthetic learners. And so to expect a child to sit, even having dinner, like that, there's the expectation I was talking about. What expectations do we have in our neurodivergent children to sit while they're having dinner or to sit at the table when they're waiting for you to finish your dinner? Like, that's torture for an ADHDer. So these are all things.
1: Or to sit in the classroom for 7 hours a day listening.
0: Well, I mean, you know, 100%. But what I'm talking about is how parents can support their child outside the classroom. And as much movement, when ADHDers don't move, it's the equivalent to taking a depressant. So any type of movement that your child can get before school and after school. So if walking or cycling is an option, brilliant to bring that in as much as possible. If it isn't, you know, we had a mini rebounder and, you know, we have those yoga balls and just as much movement as possible in the morning. And then obviously advocating for that in school. But see, the thing about movement in school is that our bodies don't work on a timetable. Okay, I'm going to sit still for an hour and a half, and then at 11:15, I can move. It just doesn't work like that.
1: We'll have to take a quick break. But when we come back, I want to ask, how as parents do we know when to push our kids to do the best they can, however that might look to them, and when to hold back and just let them be?
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1: You're welcome back to Alive and Kicking, and I'm joined by former teacher and the ADHD coach, Aoife Hughes, and we're talking about back to school. And Aoife, to speak from my own experience, only because I hope many people will relate to it. My son has ADHD and dyslexia, and he's about to enter an exam year with the junior cert. And he said to me recently that he wants to have a good routine this year. He wants to eat well, try to do his homework, go to training. And I want to support him in this. And I said I would. But I know that intentions might slip once he's in the school system, which tends to drain the life out of him. So my question is, how do you know when to push them, for want of a better word, to carry through and do what is their best to get the homework done? Or when do you just lay off and allow them to just be?
0: When our ADHD child comes to us and it's like, this is what I really want, to go, you know what, that's so cool. Like, you've gone through 2 years in a system that doesn't support your brain. And so a big piece of confidence is reminders of what we're doing well. And so finding as many moments as we can to reflect what we're noticing that they're doing well. And I'm not talking about you're great, because that's way too ambiguous. And the ADHD brain cannot connect to things that are ambiguous. And also, they're like, if you're not giving me evidence, then my brain isn't going to believe it. And so instead of, you know, one of the questions that can always come up for a lot of ADHD parents is, what's wrong? You know, in the ADHD coaching world, it's a strengths-based approach. And so a more helpful question is, what's strong? So finding out what your child's strengths are, so that you can go, well, look, your creativity is one of your top strengths. Instead of saying you, because that can feel like quite a pressure. And I like the way you say we, you know, we'll figure it out. And, you know, but tapping into, oh, God, you're a great problem solver. I'm wondering how we could solve this. And break everything down. So I heard you say, like, he was like, you know, I want to do well this year. And I heard you say, as naturally any parent would, right? This is what I do as a coach. I notice the language that's been used. And get through it the best you can. Your son is thinking to a whole year ahead. That's anxiety, so anxiety inducing, right? His mind is racing ahead to June next year. And so breaking it down into, like, breaking everything down into very, very small, manageable steps. So instead of, okay, yes, there's 12 months and yes, there's the exams, but let's break that down into each month. Let's break each month down into each week. And let's be where we are right now, because the more we can be in the present, then the less our guard dog, our amygdala, you know, will tell us that we're in danger. Do you know what I mean? Very important to remember at all times is that ADHDers have interest-wired nervous systems. So it doesn't matter how, you know, compulsory maths is. If you've no interest in maths, it's going to be very hard for our brains to connect with the maths. For me, it was English. Couldn't connect to English whatsoever, even though I was being told, you have so much potential. I didn't know the hack. Obviously, I didn't know I had ADHD back then, but it's all about how can we hack our brain. So, for example, if there's a subject that your son doesn't like, and I'm going with maths here. So, well, is it addition? No, I love addition. I love subtraction. I love fractions. Well, so what? So it's algebra. Well, then that's a very different thing. So it's algebra you struggle with. And straight away, it's like, oh, it's not maths. So our brains need reminders that it's not the whole thing that's the challenge. But our brain will always jump to that. So it's like, it's the junior cert is the challenge. Well, what does the junior cert look like over the year, right? So there's 9 months in school and there's all of these holidays. And so when you break it down, there's 180 days. And that's not to freak them out about studying time or anything like that. It's about, oh, okay. Mm. So like, you know, so it's making their brain connect to it in a way that it makes sense to them. Because if something seems or is or spoken about in a very ambiguous way, it's very difficult for the brain to connect, and then we'll go straight into, no, not doing it, demand avoidance, see you later. And then it becomes a challenge and an argument and a fight. And so acknowledging, look, the junior cert year, it's tough. You're going to hear about it from the mid, like he's probably been hearing about it since last April and May. And it's all you're going to hear about is the junior cert. But let's break it down. What is the junior cert really? And what do you want to walk away with, like at the end of it? And what's the worst thing that could happen? And back to that routine, I'd like to be eating breakfast. I'd like to be doing my homework. And so we focus on the month of September or the first week. See, this is the other thing with ADHD is our brains are constantly seeking novelty. And so while we might come up with this amazing strategy and your son is like all over it for the first 2 weeks, you'll find in week three that plan has just gone out the window. This isn't a failure on anybody's part. It means the ADHD brain has gone, do, next, please. And so what the ramps, just to go back to that analogy of the ramps look like, is writing a list of what breakfasts he likes so that when he comes down in the morning, he doesn't have to think that the menu is there. And sometimes when I say to my children, when they get really overwhelmed, I'm wondering, does your brain need me to make the decision for you? And straight away, you'll see the shoulders go.
1: Yeah, amazing advice and words, as always. If you want to find out more about Aoife Hughes and her work, you can go to aoifehughescoaching.com. And she has a course up there at the moment, the ADHD Starter Kit, which I think really speaks to what you were just saying there, Aoife, about understanding, particularly if you don't have the funds or the will to go for, you know, a full assessment. It's just 4 short videos that explains ADHD and how to understand it, whether that's for yourself or a student or child you may have in your house. And Godspeed to each and every one of you. I mean, no matter whether you are neurodivergent or not, it takes a big shift in energy to go from summer to September. So sending love and light to each and every one of you, and yourself included. Aoife Hughes, thank you so much for coming on.
0: Thank you so much, Claire.
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1: You're welcome back to Alive and Kicking. Now, Jan Burton is a stylist and creative director. Her first poem, What Day Is It?, went viral in the pandemic and led to a whole new career. She's now released two books, a podcast, and spent the last year touring the UK and Ireland. And Jan joins me in studio now. Jan, you're very welcome.
18: Oh, thanks for having me in. That always sounds a bit like, you know, dan, dan, dan, dan, this is your life, when I heard those intros. Thanks.
1: I know. And like, you have had such a successful go at this poetry thing, but it took you by surprise, didn't it?
18: Yeah, it absolutely did. Like, I was, so it was 2021, so are we 5 years ago? So I was mid-40s. I'd never written a poem before. And for some reason, I wrote a poem. I was browned off with being, like, locked inside my house, like most of us were, with the homeschooling and the park and the baking banana bread and the do the yoga and the look after your husband, look after yourself and everything. And I was just, yeah, I was exhausted and browned off. And for some reason, I wrote a poem. It was my internal dialogue that was kind of going around and around, you know. And I swear a lot, Claire, don't worry, I won't do it on the radio. But it was, you know, like, feck this and feck that. And, you know, and I was frustrated and, yeah, and it all came out in a poem. And then that was a whole, it kind of opened a whole new world for me.
1: And did it just spill out of you, rhyming and in little verses, or did it take a bit of work? Or, you know, it's fascinating, isn't it, that it was in there and out it came?
18: Yeah, I remember one of my good friends, Lisa, said to me, it's mad to think that that was inside you all that time and it just came out now and now you can't stop it. Like, I haven't stopped since I wrote that one. It came in all one go. I wrote, my daughter was reading a book beside me in bed. I just picked up a notebook and started writing. And that was it. And I didn't make any edits to it. I finished it. I ran downstairs to my husband and I said, I think I'm after writing a poem. And he was like, okay. he didn't miss a beat. He just reached over, grabbed the remote control, pressed pause on the telly. And he said, are you all right? Is everything okay? And I was like, yeah, will I read it to you? You know? And I did. And then he was like, is everything all right when I finished it? And I was like, everything is brilliant. I felt amazing. And then I kind of typed it up into my phone, as you do. I made it digital. And I sent it to a few friends. Mostly they were the mammy, you know, gang. And the other women that actually I knew would feel similarly to me. It was a Monday night. And I think most of them were on the wine. And it was like 11 o'clock and they were like, oh my God, I've just had to put the wine down for this. This is amazing. And that was it then. People shared it out. Roisin Ingle put it into the Irish Times. She read it on the women's podcast and stuff. And I was getting messages from women, mostly women. You know, there were men as well. Like, it's not, it wasn't just, you know, a woman's frustration. But people from Australia and India and, you know, all over the UK and Ireland and, you know, that were saying, yeah, me too. I feel exactly the same as you. So yeah, so writing that poem kind of gave me an opportunity to put out like that, a shared experience. And I suppose that's what I found that poetry is, really, you know, that it's something that you can share and that you have that kind of interaction and community. I know we're always talking about community these days, but it's really given me that, you know.
1: And I think that is the power of poetry, that you can read something and go, that's exactly how I feel. Somebody else's words have tied up how I feel. And then we get that sense of connection. And now there's a whole new audience to poetry. It's gone from being a book you have to go and seek out and take down off a shelf to something that can be shared in a WhatsApp group or on social media. And and that's given it a whole new sense, I think, of popularity.
18: Yeah, I think you're right. Like, I suppose I never thought that poetry was for me, right? Like, because the poetry that I learned, probably a bit like you and, you know, your listeners, was in soundings, right? Remember that book in English class? You'd be like, what's your man going on about here? And so I didn't think that it was something that spoke to me. But my kind of poetry, I suppose, is short and it rhymes. And I tend to write things as I see it and write about, you know, all the minutia of, you know, real life. And so I think with things like social media and stuff, because poetry can be bite-sized and because it can tell you a story in a small, you know, maybe in a more limited kind of frame, then it's easier for you to connect with therefore easier for you to share then out and easier for people to kind of engage with. So in a way, you know, I'll always be saying to my kids, you know, get off that, you know, whatever they be on TikTok or whatever else, you know, it's bad for your brain and you're not paying attention. But in a way, that short attention kind of burst has actually worked to my benefit and to, you know, to poetry's benefit because, you know, because it is a little bite-sized story that you're offering someone, you know, and people are taking it on and, you know, maybe, you know, kind of applying it to themselves and thinking about it for themselves. So, yeah, there's been a big resurgence and it's lovely. Like, it's, and why not, you know, like we all love pop songs and, you know, we all love music. I always say that my poems are like little pop songs in that they're neat, they rhyme. You know, they can make you laugh, they can make you cry in the same way that a pop song can, you know. They're not symphonies. You don't need to be, you know, particularly fnar to be, you know, into them or whatever. So, yeah, it's a great thing. It's a brilliant thing. It's been the most incredible experience for me.
1: And something I love on this show in particular, because it's health and wellness, yeah. is to say wellness can be anything. And yeah. you say poetry is your yoga. You say yeah. raving was and is your yoga. And I just think it's really important that we broaden the conversation a little bit, that just because you don't necessarily like to do downward dog on a mat or drink green juice, you can still have your own form of wellness. I think it's such an important message.
18: Oh, Claire, thanks for saying that. That's lovely because, you know, sometimes I would feel, you know, like my place isn't, you know, in rooms with certain, you know, people. I'd be like, oh, yous are all the sea swimmers, are yous? Like, you know, do you know what I do to make myself feel good? Listen to like a banging techno tune and have like a disco in my kitchen, sometimes on my own. But yeah, like poetry, I also say lipstick is my yoga as well. But look, everybody does different things to make themselves feel good. And what you do isn't any better or worse than, you know, somebody else's. And like I say now, I think my yoga is, you know, kind of stretching my brain and writing out my thoughts and, you know, putting together my poems. And then part of that process then is sharing them and, you know, back to that community thing again, you know, and any kind of art or any wellness or any well-being really, yes, it's, you know, it's quite a personal thing, but also, you know, you're kind of sharing it out with people and, you know, you're offering that kind of balm for life really. So yeah, it is. Raven has also been a bit of a yoga of mine though as well, you're right. But it's losing yourself again in, you know, in music or feeling or thought. So yeah, I love it. And, you know, yeah, so if the downward dog isn't for you, you know, maybe a rhyme is, you know, or maybe, you know, I've got a poem, Meditation Cake. I tried to meditate today. They say it clears the head. It's not all it's cracked up to be. So I had some cake instead. And it's like, you know, some people will feel great for having a slice of cake and a lovely cup of tea.
1: Yeah.
18: And that's their 5 minutes of, you know, self-care.
1: And to be in it and to taste the cake and to feel the cup of tea in your hand and just take yeah. a moment and give yourself that hug,
18: to just
1: know?
18: Love it. To just love that minute. Yeah.
1: You've also used it in tough times. On the Tommy Tiernan show, I rewatched it last night.
18: Yeah.
1: You read the poem to your brother who mm-hmm. died 8 years ago, mm-hmm. 9 years ago, maybe
18: 9 years
1: is it?
18: Ago now, yeah, yeah.
1: And there was something so special about that poem because you, is it the last conversation we never had?
18: Mm-hmm.
1: And it's you talking to him and you keep it nice and light and yet there's such power in everything you're saying. And that is the power of poetry, isn't it? You could have written a big article about it or a big essay about it and in those little rhyming couplets about your mum and about you and about how you feel and your love for him and your wishes for him, there's just something so powerful about keeping something so heavy and so personal almost light.
18: Yeah, I think because I rhyme as well, there's a lightness when you're rhyming stuff and when there's a rhythm to, you know, the language. And so that, I think, actually allows me to kind of be light and dark all at once. And it's like that poem particularly, you know, we all have people who we'd love to have a conversation with again. And so that's me having that conversation with him. And that came about really naturally, even talking to Tommy. Like, I spoke about being just me and my mum and my dad. And one of the last things he said to me, I was nearly about to get up off the chair, was, oh, so tell me, you know, your parents, they only had one child. Did you ever ask them why you were an only child? And of course, I was like, well, that's a new role for me. Being an only child is a new role for me. And it is a really emotional poem. And I do always like, because you've seen me live, right? So there's lots of giggles and laughs. Someone said once, there isn't a dry seat in the house, right? And like, that's it. It's like you're laughing and crying at the same time. And I always like to, you know, poetry gives you that opportunity to be light and funny and admire things and enjoy things, but it's also there to express like all of the human condition, you know. I do think though that the rhyming affords me a lightness, and it's back to that pop song thing. Like I always say, I did all these tours in the UK this year and there were all these questions and answers afterwards, and it was a lot of poetry heads there, and I, again, one of them rooms where I was like, oh, here, I don't belong here. But anyway, people would say to me, where was, you know, where did you get your influence from? And I was with another poet and he had poetry chops, so he'd be saying, oh, this person and that person. And I just, you know, I wasn't ashamed to say it, but my poetry came from the pages of smash hits. You know, like my poetry came from reading George Michael lyrics in those pages of smash hits, or listening, you know, or watching Top of the Pops and stuff. And that's what pop songs do in the same way that poetry does. They deliver light and shade, and they do it in a little, you know, kind of neat way. And that was what I was trying to do with that poem about my brother, you know, obviously to honour him, honour the fact that maybe I hadn't been a brilliant sister while he was alive, but, you know, bring that conversation out and make peace with it a little bit for myself, you know, make peace.
1: I'm sure you did the absolute best for your brother that you could have.
18: At the time, yeah, I've come to realise that, you know, and you kind of make peace with that as well. So, yeah.
1: Something else that I think is a really important message that I often share is about sort of seizing the day and seizing the opportunity. So you shared this poem with your mates. It got sent. It ended up in the Irish Times. And you ran with that opportunity. And I know that's easier said than done. You've just admitted you've ended up in rooms going, am I supposed to be here?
18: Mm.
1: But you just pushed on. Like, you have taken this and ran with it. And I think that's a really important message for people. When a door opens, it's scary to step through it, but we should do it. It keeps us learning. It keeps us extending ourselves and pushing ourselves, and it's opened so many incredible things. You've had the nerve to contact big poets and say, can I have 10 minutes of your time? Ended up going on tour with them. You're creating a whole stage in Electric Picnic now because you're like, hello, how are you? Can I come down? Talk to me about that, and how tricky was that to do that?
18: I'm a fairly cheeky person, I think, by nature anyway. But it's back to that sharing thing. I'd always refer to myself as a sharer. I like to share things. So I wouldn't be the kind of person that would hold back contacts. Do you know what I mean? I'd be like, yeah, come on, you join in the party as well. I suppose the opportunity that the poetry gave me, look, if I'm not going to do it now, when am I going to do it? Do you know what I mean? And look, I wrote that first poem, and from that poem came a book, and the book happened, and it was all during COVID, and it was a silver lining. The second book was a challenge, because I was like, okay, hang on a second. Am I doing this now just for kicks? Because that was a nice thing to do and the opportunity came about. Is this a hobby? Or am I actually going to say, do you know what? No. I'm going to write a second book, or I've got enough poems for a second book. And with that comes putting yourself out there and doing live shows and stuff. So I don't know where the balls came from, right? And I guess in a way they were always there, but there's a certain age as a woman that you get to as well where you're like, do you know what? I don't care anymore. I'm just going to put myself out there. And if you don't like it, that's grand. I'm not for you. And if you do, come on and let's go on this together. So I think there was probably an element of that. So timing and age. I don't know that I would have had the balls to do all the stuff that I've done in the last few years as a 30-odd-year-old woman. As a 50-year-old woman, do you know? I'm like, yeah, you know, this is fun. You know, like and it's happened to me recently. I've come off a stage, the last thing I did in Cambridge, and I was like, oh God, I don't know how I felt about that. And one of my friends said to me, but your mom was reading poems about cats. Like, you know, he was like, don't overthink it. Just get up there and enjoy it. There's an audience there. You know, everyone is on your side. If someone is in that room, or they've come to see you, or they've bought your book, or they're coming to your launch, they're all rooting for you. You know what I mean? So like, get on with it and bring them along. And sometimes you make mistakes, and most times people don't notice that you've made the mistake. You're the one that kind of hones in on it. So, I mean, it felt natural to me. It feels natural to me to keep kind of pushing the envelope a little bit with it.
19: Yeah. That's living, isn't it?
18: Yeah, and I feel proud of myself. I feel proud that I'm not scared. Do you know what I mean? In a way that I might have been before now.
19: It's liberating. I love it. And yeah. I've been to see you twice and weirdly was in the front row twice. I hope you don't think I'm virgin on stalker. It's just the
18: I
19: way it worked
18: so
19: out.
18: To see your lovely face. And, you know, you can only ever see the front row in those environments. So it's great, you know, that you were there and you were engaged and you were loving it. And yeah.
19: I was. And I would recommend it to everybody.
18: Oh,
19: and
18: thank you.
19: Anyone going to Electric Picnic, you have the manifesto stage in Mindfield at Electric Picnic. You're doing Wild Words Does Teenage Kicks.
18: Yeah.
19: And wow, what a bunch of 90s icons you have. You've got Terry Christian from The Word, which I was absolutely obsessed with, chatting to Muireann O'Connell. You've got Karen Franklin, who did the fashion programme, The Clothes Show, talking to Brendan Courtney. I just think it's going to be amazing. Did you just have a wish list of people and thought, do you know what, in this same ballsy way, let's just throw an email into their agent and see what happens?
18: Yeah, that tends to be how I operate. I'll just write a letter or send an email and say, come here, do you fancy doing this? And the cool people, you know what I mean? Like, and if people have time, they're often really happy to get involved with things. I call it Wild Words because I did the Saturday last year and I gathered people together and I just needed a way to invite people from lots of different areas of life. And so like that, we've got Terry from the telly and I've got Rowetta from the Happy Mondays and I have like Dervla Meskell, Paul Meskell's mom. She writes poetry now. She's got her Finding Joy. It's funny, I think I'm the antithesis of Dervla because she's so joyful and so, oh my God, whenever I talk to her, I feel like I've just gathered this little ray of sunshine and I carry it around in my pocket. Yeah. So, but I really just wanted to have that mix of people from lots of different kind of walks of life. Yeah. And yeah, that's what you do. I just kind of chance my arm and say, come here, would you like to? Obviously, because my profile is building, you know, it's a bit easier when, you know, you're on book number two or whatever. But yeah, again, I meet people, you're going to be on the list now, Claire, one day. Do you know, I'll meet people and I'll say, come on, do you want to come on and do this show?
19: Jan, I want to be in your gang. I definitely want to be in the gang.
18: Now. You have
19: I'm ready.
18: Forever.
19: I'm ready. Yeah. So do check it out if you're going. It's at the Manifesto Tent, as I said, in the Mindfield stage on Friday between 2 and 6 and Saturday between 12 and 6. So you can go, expand your mind, hear a few wild words, and then you can go get wild in the field. We're going to play out with Rowetta Ida. As she said, she is a composer with the Happy Mondays and she's also a house music vocalist. And we're always saying we need to play more music here on News Talk. So we're going to play out with a house track. But before we go, we'd have to ask for a poem from you.
18: Yeah.
19: Will you read my favourite one, Multitasking?
18: Yeah.
19: That's the one that really, I mean, so many of them resonated with me, but that's the one I always come back to.
18: Yeah.
19: The time saving and the double jobbing that we do as women, and maybe there's a few men as well. Would you read that one for us?
18: Yeah, I will. Yeah. So this is for the community of multitaskers out there. So it's called Multitask. I clean me teeth on the loo to save time. In the shower, I wash and scrub off the tiles grime. And when I'm watching Netflix, I do the grocery shop and I pay the gas bill waiting at the bus stop. In a meeting at work, I send WhatsApps and texts about soccer and drama and parties up in the plex. On my way to the kitchen, I pick up random socks. I throw them in the machine. I deposit toys in the toy box while preparing the lunch. I'm defrosting the dinner and sounding out words with my school spelling bee winner. The warm steam in my face as I take out the dishes doubles up as a facial. It moisturises and enriches. I've a deep conversation with my friend on the phone while I'm ironing school shorts. We laugh and we moan about the stresses and strains and the day-to-day terror of chores, multitasking and our increased rate of error.
19: Love it. Absolutely love it. Thankfully, that voice found its way and keep speaking. I have both books, highly recommend them. Everybody is a Poem and What Day Is It? Who Gives an F? That's obviously the one from the pandemic. And you will find Jan at JBGoodToMe on Instagram. Another nod to the rave scene and house music, which I absolutely love. Of course I did. So let's play out now with Rowetta, and she's lending her vocals to When We Were Free with Yosef. That's it for Live and Kicking for this week. My thanks to my producer, Aoife Breen, and Hugo De Silva Scott, who was on sound. Rory Galvin was on podcasts. Thanks to you for listening. I'll see you next week. And thanks, Jan.
18: Oh, nice one. Thank you.

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10: Hello and welcome to Taking Stock. This is Emmett Oliver filling in today for Susan Hayes Cullerton. This is the show that looks at business and economics from a wider perspective. And coming up, why are Iceland thinking about joining the EU and does it make any economic sense? Droughts, heat waves and the economics of climate change coming home to roost in Europe. Plus this. Yes, the Premier League is back and we look at the economic realities of big business and success with the news that Jeff Bezos now has a stake in Liverpool Football Club. You can email the show at takingstock@newstalk.com. Now, one of the few countries to ever say no to entry to the European Union might be soon changing its mind. Iceland closed negotiations on entry into the EU in 2009. But citizens will go to the polls later this coming week to vote on reopening those negotiations and a possible entry into the European Union. Here to tell us about how this divided opinion is playing out is the Sunday Times Euro correspondent, Katie Gattins, and she joins me now here on Taking Stock. Katie, we know a lot about Iceland here in Ireland because we both had very deep, wrenching financial crises back in 2009, but they've gone a different route. They've always stayed outside the EU. So what's suddenly driving this issue to be, I suppose, at least reconsidered in some form?
11: So there's a few things going on. The new Prime Minister, who was elected to office in 2024, formed a three-party coalition government and promised a referendum on EU membership. This had to be held by the end of 2027, but it has been brought forward. Sort of a lot of speculation on why this might be. But I don't think it's irrelevant that Donald Trump's designs on Greenland, which is obviously neighbouring to Iceland, have really rattled Icelandic politicians. It's a bit too close for comfort for them, I think.
10: And what are the early indications? I mean, I presume it's somewhat ambiguous. I know they have a big fishing industry, which may play a part in this. And it's a small country in terms of the demographics. But can you give us any sense of which way the wind may be blowing at this early point?
11: Yeah, well, it's really too tough to call. It's a country of about 400,000 people. I think only about 300,000 are eligible to vote in the referendum. And yeah, it's completely split, sort of 50-50. And to be honest, about 15% are still undecided. And something that I found quite interesting about this is it's not an EU referendum, the vote on the 29th of August. It's a vote to reopen talks with the EU. So Icelandic politicians will then travel to Brussels and really get the opportunity to thrash out a deal with the EU. And that's what people are voting on next week. But there are some people who don't even want Icelandic politicians to sort of start negotiations at all. Iceland is a very small country and people are sort of worried about how much resource will be spent on agreeing the terms of a deal, which people might vote no on in a few years' time anyway.
10: And what are the main issues, Katie, driving the thing to come to the surface? Like you've mentioned Greenland, which is one, so that's kind of like almost the security piece. But is there other things that are also driving the process?
11: Yes, completely. And fishing, as you mentioned, is a really big one. I think the biggest issue, fishing is a huge part of the Icelandic economy. And at the moment, Iceland obviously has the rights over fishing in their waters. EU vessels cannot fish in Icelandic waters. And obviously, if Iceland joins the European Union, that would then potentially give EU countries a chance to fish in Icelandic waters. And a lot of people think that Iceland would be giving away their biggest and most valuable asset for free, basically, or very cheaply.
10: Now, they're a peculiar country in one sense because they are members of NATO, so they're not one of these very unaffiliated and non-aligned nations. You know, they do have kind of they're in the Western sphere of influence, if you want to put it like that. So I suppose in some senses they've kind of gone halfway down the road already by joining these other big international bodies. But as you say, the EU itself, I mean, do you get a sense that this is very much just the EU joining the Eurozone? Is that on the agenda at all, or are they very much in the background?
11: Yeah, completely. And actually, it's worth saying that along with Norway and Liechtenstein, Iceland is part of the European Economic Zone. So that means that so many EU laws and regulations already apply in Iceland. It's already, I would say, you know, it's 75% in the EU already. Just that extra 25% really mainly affects agriculture and the fishing industries. So obviously those are key issues. But yeah, I think another big issue is the currency. As you mentioned, the financial crisis in 2008, which really, you know, so many people went bankrupt, the Icelandic banks collapsed. They have the Icelandic krona there at the moment, and a lot of people I spoke to were very sick of super high inflation. And I think interest rates, are 8%, and inflation is very high. It affects people, you know, borrowing money, buying houses. Cost of living is a huge issue there, and I think a lot of people are very keen to join the Eurozone.
10: Right, so it could be a two-step straight into the EU, and then I wonder would they need a second referendum on the Eurozone part, or would they just take the whole package? I suppose that's all to be negotiated.
11: Yeah, it is.
10: Now, the other thing about, Katie, looking at the whole picture, Iceland, obviously, from an EU point of view, there's obviously takes two to tangle here. From the point of view of the Commission in Brussels, the big power broker countries, you know, whether it's Germany, France, Spain, Italy, and so on, they might say, well, after Brexit, we could have another country. Okay, it's a small place, Iceland. It's not any kind of big geopolitical power or anything like that. But having new members who are interested in joining, it does kind of give a little bit of a bolstering of the EU project. So it is two-way traffic in the sense of there's something in it for the EU as an institution here as well, if they can get Iceland to come on board.
11: Absolutely. And as you said, Iceland is a very attractive prospect for the EU. It's a very wealthy country. It has, you know, great record on gender equality. It has a social democrat as its prime minister. It's very liberal, you know, very much aligned. And the EU hasn't had a new country join since 2013, which was Croatia, was the last country to join. And as you mentioned, the UK obviously left the EU in 2020. So it would be a real big boost for Brussels and prove that the EU project is still very much kind of on the rails. So I think, you know, a lot of people in Iceland are speculating that because of this, they're joining the negotiations from a very strong position, and they might get actually quite a very favourable deal. And that might include some concessions on fishing quotas and the rights to fish in their waters.
10: Now, we use this phrase all the time, Eurosceptic, and we see it obviously in the UK, but also in various continental European countries as well. And there's a rise in that sort of populist version of that. Do you expect that to play a part in this Iceland story if there's the vote that there is sort of a group that are very much anti-EU? I know there will be people on the other side cheerleading.
11: Yeah, completely. I mean, I think that we've seen in recent years with elections across the continent, the European continent, that there has been outside influence in elections. And I think it obviously is beneficial for Vladimir Putin and potentially Donald Trump, you know, to have a sort of fractured Europe. I think we'll have to see, obviously, what happens and whether that outside influence is present in what's going on in Iceland. Yeah, who knows?
10: Yeah, and I just think also that with the small population they have there, maybe it's a more cohesive society and harder to sort of infiltrate those messages in there because they all, you know, it's just smaller. It's just, it's less diffuse. Maybe I'm wrong on that, but that's what I think might play a part in.
11: I mean, having personally, you know, experienced the Brexit referendum whilst in the UK, it had a lot less heat in it. But having said that, this is just a referendum to resume talks. You know, obviously, if it progresses to the next stage, things could get a lot more heated, you know, once there's a real deal on the table.
10: Yeah, I suppose the question is what kind of deal it's going to be arrived at. That's what happened, of course, with the UK. You got a hard Brexit, you got a soft Brexit, you had the Theresa May version. It got into very, very sort of hair-splitting territory. So while a lot of people at the moment are together and supporting each other in Iceland, when it gets to the actual which form of entry do you want, that's where the split-up could happen. So when we talk, both of us, about it being very cohesive, the picture, the nearer when you put the different deals on the table, that's when you get that sort of breakup in those pro-EU blocks.
11: Completely. And I think that, you know, having seen how they're doing things in Iceland, it seems actually very sensible. You know, in the UK, we just voted remain or leave. In Iceland, they're voting for, you know, do we want to see what the deal will be? And then there'll be a deal, and then you can vote on that. That seems obviously just a lot more sensible to me.
10: We can't rerun Brexit, Katie.
11: Sorry.
10: I know what you're saying. It has a lot of lessons for other countries. I suppose looking back at the thing we briefly mentioned at the start, which is the whole position of Greenland, Iceland doesn't have, as far as I know, any kind of military. Maybe it has some soldiers, but it's a very small military force.

0: when he's been doing press conferences.
1: I can laugh at anybody.
0: Which the Icelandic people are less than impressed by, as you can imagine. But yeah, I think one economist told me that, you know, he might easily decide that Iceland is on the menu, can't get Greenland, so what about Iceland? There's rare earth minerals there too. And it, as you mentioned, it's in a very strategically important place. The ice is melting, which means that there is increased Russian and Chinese activity in the northern Arctic, which, you know, it's just gaining in importance. So I think there's no military, something that a lot of Icelandic people are very proud of, actually, that they're a peaceful country, that there's no need for military. And Cold War era 1951 defense agreement means that the US has always been responsible for protecting Iceland. But I think a lot of people are questioning whether that agreement still stands. You know, it was made during the Cold War. It's obviously very outdated, but I don't think that a lot of people want to put that to the test.
1: I suppose I'll leave you with this thought and see what you think yourself, but if Donald Trump isn't in power in the next few years, obviously we've got elections in November and then we'll be into the next presidential election cycle and so on, It might almost take the heat out of this Icelandic referendum and the moves towards the EU, because people might say, well, you know, Donald Trump has disappeared off, we've got somebody else, the whole Danish issue has kind of cooled down. So in a strange way, this referendum that's taking place or might be taking place, it's very much based around that Trumpian sort of moment. But if that changes, it might just all be kind of pushed into the margin again. Would you agree with that?
0: Yeah, I would. I mean, we don't really know why the Icelandic Prime Minister has chosen to hold elections now. It could be because the midterms are in November, and things might shift quite dramatically, as you say, after that. But I think what's important is that, you know, Iceland feels like it's holding the cards here if it does go to Brussels and end up negotiating an entry deal into the EU. And I think what they want to do is come from a stronger negotiating position as possible. Potentially, that's what they will be doing if they vote yes on the 29th of August.
1: Well, good luck to them. Well done to the Icelandic politicians. If they are striking strategically, I suppose none of us can begrudge them or their citizens for that either. Listen, thank you very much for giving us that overview. You've got a few interesting months ahead to cover that story. Katie Gattins, who is the Europe correspondent with the Sunday Times, thank you for joining us on Taking Stock.
0: Thanks very much.
1: Now, this is Emmett Oliver here for Susan Hayes Cullen on Taking Stock on News Talk. After the break, the economics of droughts.
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1: Welcome back to Taking Stock. Emmett Oliver here for Susan Hayes Cullerton now. And as you know, this summer has been a record breaker, and in many ways it's been for all the wrong reasons. On a local level, we know there has been wildfires in a number of places, Wicklow and Kerry just to name some. And of course, farmers are talking about the low yields on their harvest and crops, not just here in Ireland, but all across Europe. Many industries that are really vital to economic growth are also seeing the dangerous effects of this long, hot summer of 2026. So what does it all mean, and what are the economics behind all of these developments? Susanna Savage is a commodities correspondent with the Financial Times, and she's been looking at the bigger picture across the continent, and she joins me now. Susanna, thanks for joining us.
3: Hi there, thanks for having me.
1: So listen, we've got a lot of different elements to this, so we'll try and get through all the different parts, because it is a complex picture and obviously differs between different countries and regions and so on. But let's start with rivers, which I suppose we take for granted. They're there, they're full of water, and you know, sometimes they're used for pleasure, sometimes they're used for transport. But the Rhine and the Danube have both been low this particular summer, and that's had all sorts of economic effects, which I suppose really weren't talked about up until recent years.
3: Yeah, exactly. So both the Rhine and the Danube are really important for transporting goods. Now, the Rhine is at an incredibly low level, and that's having a big impact on Germany's economy in particular. The Danube is also particularly interesting at the moment because it's very important anyway, but at the moment, because you've seen this escalation in tensions or in strikes between Russia and Ukraine on the Black Sea, the Danube became really important for getting grain out of Ukraine and into the rest of Europe. And they just can't

0: carry the same amount of weight on vessels travelling up the Danube or the Rhine at the moment because of how low the water levels are. So this is having a sort of compounding effect on grain prices.
1: Yeah, so essentially the ships would bank up. Isn't that the danger if you overload them?
0: Exactly, yeah. They have to reduce the amount that's on these barges, on these ships. Otherwise, they'll bank up. Yeah, exactly.
1: So, I mean, we're so used to so much goods going via the air and, as you said, big tankers out in the oceans. We kind of forget rivers, but I presume they're still quite important arteries for global trade and particularly for European trade.
0: Yeah, exactly. No, they're really important for European trade. And as I said, especially the Danube and especially the Rhine. And this is a really big part of the sort of economic damage we're going to see to Europe as a result of the heat waves and the drought in particular.
1: Now, from all the commodities sources you talk to, the brokers and so on, are the events of this summer something that they were very surprised about?
0: I think so. So, you know, obviously people are aware that there's a problem with climate change, the climate is changing, but I think the intensity of this has really taken people by surprise. And also, you know, we've had droughts in previous years, but those droughts tended to be because we had relatively dry winters and springs, and so therefore you didn't get this accumulation of water stores that could then be used in summer. Whereas this year, we actually had quite a wet winter and quite a wet spring up until a point. And so this drought is what they call a sudden drought. And I think that's what surprised people. We've had this very intense, very sudden drought that's caused a huge, you know, damage very quickly because it's been so intense. And we've had these successive heat waves rather than just sort of one. I think that, you know, they've been one after the other.
1: Now, ports, of course, are very important. You get through your rivers, you get to the port, and maybe you put something on a follow-on shipping route after that. So Rotterdam is one of the big European ones. Are you aware what's been happening there?
0: Yeah, so because of all the problems with the rivers, which often lead into ports like Rotterdam, the vessels are only being filled to about 30% capacity in order to lighten the load and prevent grounding, so prevent the ship from running aground. And that means the operators are having to pay for about an extra 100 barges a week, and they still cannot carry everything that they transported before. So, you know, that's when you can't transport goods, that has a huge economic cost.
1: Now, obviously, the market is global. We can backfill some of this stuff. You know, we can see, for example, the US is backfilling a lot of the oil shortages and the natural gas shortages. Or, you know, ships are coming across the Atlantic to block out or backfill what we're losing from the Strait of Hormuz and so on. But in terms of the stuff you're talking about, the rivers of Europe and the ports and so on, is there all these ships that you say are not carrying as much of what they used to? Do companies just simply get the stuff from somewhere else, or are they just running low? End of story.
0: Well, it depends what you're talking about. But for some things, companies are just going to run low. As I was saying, with grain, a lot of which comes from Ukraine or from the Black Sea region more broadly, with the Danube with such low levels, on top of other problems you're seeing in that industry, you can't necessarily replace it elsewhere because, you know, other parts of the world are also having problems, or because, you know, it can't be brought in as it normally would. So there are some things actually we're just going to see shortages of, and therefore price rises.
1: Yeah, and obviously it's a bidding war, a global bidding war. I mean, I don't know if this is just the oil part and the gas part, but I noticed Asia is outbidding Europe a lot of the time for LNG and so on, and certain oil stocks as well. I mean, 40, 50 years ago, Europe had it all its own way. It could outbid Asia, but nowadays it's often playing second fiddle. So that's a kind of a new development in globalization.
0: Right, exactly. So we're now having to compete with others in a way that we just, as you say, haven't in the past. And I think, you know, this is one of the things that's driving an increased interest in renewable energy at the moment, because there have been so many problems with the competition for fossil fuels for things like oil recently.
1: Now, here in Ireland, we don't have nuclear power, but it's a big part of the energy mix in the UK, particularly in France and other parts of continental Europe as well. But all the time, and maybe it's just what my media menu is, but you hear it about constant breakdowns in nuclear stations, small and big, and the ones in the middle. Is it something to do with all this weather as well, or are they just the nature of the beast in terms of how these stations work?
0: No, so it is to do with this weather. So nuclear power plants, and as you say, they're particularly prominent in places like France, they use water for cooling. And so that becomes a problem, obviously, when there's a lack of water. There's also a problem in terms of there's often a limit on the temperature of the water that can be released from these power plants when they've used it for cooling. And if it goes above that temperature, then they can't release it back out into the river or the natural water source. And so that's why you've seen quite a lot of power plants having to reduce capacity or having to shut down entirely, which then obviously becomes a problem in terms of, you know, power production.
1: Yeah, and obviously you've got air conditioning units, which seems to be the new element. People want to cool themselves down. So the demand, it used to be years ago, winter was tight. You had lots of sort of red warnings and so on that the energy supply was too tight. Then the summer was kind of an ease-off period. Sometimes plants were maintained then. But that seems to have gone by the by because the temperatures are so high. So you get that kind of double whammy.
0: Exactly. So it used to be that these things were all a problem, or that, you know, power was a problem in winter. But now actually more and more we're seeing new construction sites and new buildings requiring air conditioning, even in parts of Europe that you wouldn't have expected that, like the UK, like Ireland, that then means we're having this extra demand on power in the summer.
1: Now, let's talk about those crops. We know here in Ireland, we've got our own farmers. I mean, they can barely feed a lot of their animals. There's a big fodder crisis ongoing at the time of recording. But even in Italy, where, you know, we like to think of things like risotto and so on, could be off the menu.
0: Yes, exactly. So I was speaking to farmers in the Po Valley, which is where most of Italy's, it's a really important rice growing region for Italy. And it's kind of its identity is based around this rice production, really. And they're just having such a lot of difficulty getting enough water to irrigate. And as you may know, rice tends to be grown in what you call paddies, which are flooded fields, or they're very, you know, water drenched. And so the farmers I spoke to said, you know, there's a real risk that they're going to lose that identity as the rice growing region, because they're going to have to switch to other crops or just give up farming altogether because it's just not viable financially.
1: Wow, that is, it's been done for centuries, if not thousands of years in those areas. That is extraordinary if that's what comes to pass. Let's just broaden it out and look maybe, you know, from a cockpit view. I mean, we see, as you said, very wet winters. We had a savagely wet winter here in Ireland. January and February were complete washouts, very dramatic pictures of ray lines being submerged and so on. I know in the UK you had massive flooding in certain areas as well. So is it the old question of managing to store more water, you know, do more than just have a few reservoirs that we need? Maybe even householders need to store water. Like, is it just a kind of an infrastructure, just the balance between the winter and summer needs to be more equitable? Is that where we need to go?
0: I mean, I think that's part of it. And I definitely think there's a call for more reservoirs and more water storage. I think, you know, in some respects, though, it doesn't mitigate some of the problems. You know, even if you'd stored a lot of water in winter, you wouldn't necessarily be able to release that into rivers to address that problem. And even in agriculture, irrigation obviously helps. But when the soil gets very dry, you can't just sort of suddenly flood it with loads of water because it won't absorb it. And that's when you get flooding. So unfortunately, some of this can be mitigated definitely with reservoirs and other such water storage. But actually, it's much more complicated and difficult than you might imagine.
1: Now, what really fascinates me from what you're talking about the Po Valley and getting out of the whole rice growing area. So, Europe could end up leaving certain areas, certain sort of markets, commodity markets, like we can't do this anymore. We don't have the weather to actually produce this. But then you see a lot of hype around new areas like the wine growing and so on. And we know that Southern English wine is now a real thing and is growing fast, actually. So is there certain commodity markets Europe can now price itself into for the first time as it leaves others?
0: Well, yeah, definitely. I mean, I think, you know, we saw a lot of money wiped off the grain spreadsheet for places like France this year. But then on the other flip side of that, I went to visit a vineyard in Norway not long ago, which, you know, yeah, a couple of decades ago would have been unimaginable.
1: That sentence would have made us laugh quite heartily a few years ago. Norwegian wine, okay.
0: So, you know, there's also a possibility for Irish wine. And in some parts of Italy, they're now growing avocados and there's talk about coconuts. Which, you know, so there's definitely room for adaptation and change. It's just how painful that is for those at the sharp end of it That's the question.
1: Yeah, and obviously these things can't be done on a dime either, right? Certain people have certain skills and they've got certain sort of stranded assets if they had to move and so on. In terms of AI, which obviously has prompted a big data center boom, a controversial boom, it needs a lot of energy, we know. It needs some water as well, wind resources and so on. So a lot of people who've planned this big sort of AI revolution and all the data center infrastructure behind it might find that those plans have to be revisited in these harsher climate conditions you're talking about, that things aren't maybe as predictable as those kind of groups would have thought.
0: Yeah, I definitely think that, you know, there's always been concerns about building data centres in areas that are known to have water limitations in southern Europe, for example. But I think they're now having to rethink how they build data centres in other parts of Europe, even in the UK. And they have different types of cooling systems. One relies on fresh water, you know, bringing new water in, and one is a closed loop system, so it's the same water that goes round and round. Now, even the closed loop system obviously uses less water in that sense, so that's going to have to be what they do in future, taking this all into account. But that closed loop system actually uses more power to run, and so you get the problem going back to the power stations, which again rely on water. So whatever way you look at it, power data centers are going to have to think very, very hard about how they build their sites and also where they build them.
1: Now, looking and surveying it as you have the overall picture, is there room for optimism? Do you see governments making a shift to try and mitigate this stuff, or is it very much just crisis management? And, you know, whether it's Andy Burnham or our politicians here, is it very much they just get through the summer with the wildfires and then they move into the autumn and they sort of forget it until the next summer? Or do you actually see real life tangible changes and policies going on to mitigate some of these things?
0: I think, you know, there are policies underway and we are seeing that. And, you know, there's relief for farmers in lots of countries because of drought. But I think when you speak to people most affected by this, they would say that more needs to be done and that there's a lot more room for government action. And there's also, you know, speaking to people on the ground, they said a lot of this should have been done years ago. So the preparation should have been put in place before we got to this point is what they would say. And now we're suffering the consequences and they shouldn't have been this bad because there should have been action taken in advance. But, you know, there's a real incentive for governments to do something about this because, I mean, by some estimates, the total toll of the extreme heat this summer, so that includes drought and wildfires and the heat in general, amounts to about 180 billion euros. That's across food, energy, transport, labour productivity. So that's a huge cost to the economy. I think governments have an incentive to try and do something.
1: Yeah, and a glass of Norwegian wine is not going to console us when it's placed against these other figures and other events and the way you've sketched it out. Listen, we'll leave it there. Thank you very much for going through what's quite a complex set of events and developments. Susanna Savage, commodities correspondent with the Financial Times, thank you very much for joining us on Taking Stock.
0: Thank you very much.
1: This is Emmett Oliver for Susan Hayes Cullen on Taking Stock on News Talk. Up next, the return of the Premier League, and we ask, has the beautiful game become all about grubby money?
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1: Now, you're welcome back to Taking Stock here on News Talk. This is Emmett Oliver in for Susan Hayes Cullerton. Now, the World Cup seems a very distant and fading memory. Maybe that's a good thing. But the behemoth that is the Premier League returns this weekend. Well, we can't speculate on who might finish at the top of the league, and I certainly personally won't be. We can run through some of the big moves off the pitch as we look at the business behind the game. Perhaps the biggest move so far off the field has been Liverpool, where their owners have sold a stake of between 30 and 40% to a consortium containing one Jeff Bezos. Yes, that Bezos, founder of Amazon. So looking ahead to the season and also these financial moves off pitch is my next guest, Kieran Maguire from the University of Liverpool, who is a football finance expert. Thank you for coming on the show, Kieran.
3: Thank you for the invite.
1: Listen, let's get sort of microscope down to the narrower part of this story, which is the Liverpool piece, but very interesting nevertheless. So why are the current owners selling this stake and where does Jeff Bezos fit in?
3: Well, I think they're selling because somebody's offered them an awful lot of money. They bought Liverpool, 100% of Liverpool, for 300 million sterling. So that's about 350 million euro in 2010. We're now in 16 years later, and they're selling it for probably around about 1.8 billion euro. And that's for around about a third, just over a third of the club. So that values Liverpool somewhere in the region of, five and a half billion euro. So they've done spectacularly well. They keep control of the club, and they pocket an awful lot of cash. And it's rumoured that there's an option for this consortium to buy the rest of the club at somewhere in the region of 8 billion euro. So from a business point of view, it's spectacular. As far as Jeff Bezos is concerned, he doesn't need to do this for money, because if he makes... If he buys and then sells and makes $1 billion, he's worth over 200 billion. So he's doing it for the kudos. He's doing it for the adrenaline. He's seen what's happened over the course of the summer. You rightly name-checked the World Cup, but what did we see in every single match during the World Cup? The producers of the broadcasters, they cut to the celebrity areas. They cut to the director's box. Well, Jeff is... He likes a bit of self-publicity. He likes the cameras focusing on him. So it makes it an expensive investment for him, but it helps to raise his profile and stroke his ego further than it already has done.
1: Sure, and I know I'm in danger of insulting all Liverpool fans who listen to us, of which there are many, but why Liverpool in the sense that... You know, there are other clubs that are up for, you know, grabs. We know Tottenham Hotspur have believed to have attracted some interest. There are others as well. So is it just who's available, or do you think these kind of consortiums are very careful about the target, or is it just we want a big Premiership club and if there's a stake available, we go for it?
3: I think... There's not that many clubs available. You rightly name check Spurs, but they finished 17th in the Premier League last season. Liverpool are in the Champions League. Liverpool have won the Premier League two times in recent years. They've won the Champions League as well, and they are an iconic and global brand. Well, Amazon is an iconic and global brand, whether you like it or not. And what can Liverpool bring to the table sort of on a non-cash perspective? First of all, they can raise the profile of the club in America, where Jeff Bezos can help there. And one of the other members of the consortium, Amit Bhatia, his family are from India. Again, that's an opportunity for Liverpool to expand their supporter base and their commercial deals there. So I think he will have done his homework. Liverpool are certainly in the top two clubs in England as far as profile is concerned. They're probably in the top five clubs in the world. So you're talking about sort of the rarefied atmosphere of football, and therefore some of the other clubs, the likes of Spurs, who are, you know, a magnificent club in their own right, but they've not won the league since 1962.
1: I do wish you'd stop saying that, but. As somebody who supports that club, don't remind me. But what I'm really interested, I suppose, is you're effectively positioning this as a vanity purchase. In other words, the financials aren't all that important, is what I'm taking from your previous answer. But on the other hand, you are talking about expanding into new markets, and other people have bought into other clubs and so on, and they're buying it at big numbers. So how much more sort of toothpaste is in the tube in that sense? Like, I mean... Surely all domestic fans in England are maxed out. They bought all the jerseys. They've got the season ticket. The TV deals can only take you so much. I mean, I know you can put up your prices and that gives you a little bit of growth, but is it all about these newer markets in your Indias, your Chinas, your North Americas? Is that where these guys who are buying not just Liverpool, but other clubs as well, see the growth? Have they sort of maxed out the traditional English football fan, or is it just farther fields are very attractive at the moment?
3: I think it is the globalization issue, which is so attractive. They will have seen. Remember, he runs a TV channel, Amazon Prime. Well, you know, getting his mitts into more of Liverpool, that would be beneficial for both Amazon Prime and the club. So there's a mutually beneficial gain to be made there. If you take a look at what we've seen in recent years as far as growth. We've just seen the Lakers increase the value of that club by 25% in a year. And that's a closed market. That's a US-only market. So there's little growth domestically to domestic fans from Liverpool. But there's no doubt that what football clubs are now doing is that they're focusing on selling experiences, that they've seen the prices that were charged by FIFA as both the official ticket seller and the official ticket tout of the World Cup. And they say, well, we can replicate that. We can't do that to our season ticket holders because they know that they'd be their feet would be held to the fire by the fans in Liverpool. But for those fans who come from the international markets, what you can do is that you can, instead of selling them a ticket for, say, 60 or 70 euro, what you do instead is that you take them to a warehouse 10 miles from Anfield, you stick them in a room, you give them a pie and a pint, and you get Ian Rush or Steve McManaman or a former player to tell them a few anecdotes, announce the team, they're bussed into Anfield, they're given a free programme, and they'll pay 300 or 400 euros for that because it's a once-in-a-lifetime experience. And that's what they're trying to do these days. They're trying to Disneyfy football and create it as an extension of the entertainment industry.
1: Kieran, having said all of that, do you not think, though, equally there's resistance we can see all over the place to their models? You know, you can see people objecting to the hydration breaks in the World Cup. You can see people objecting to ticket prices going up. You can see people objecting to the Super League. You can see people objecting to the FIFA shenanigans recently with Fantino. It's not just as if these companies and these consortiums do what they want. Fans are pushing back in a whole range of areas. Now, maybe it's not substantial enough to stop this endless expansion, but it's not all one-way traffic, would you agree?
3: Absolutely. I mean, I'm fortunate enough to work in the city of Liverpool. I know the guys from the Spirit of Shankly who are what you would call old school Reds. And they are, they're smart, they're articulate, they represent the history and the heritage and the identity of Liverpool Football Club as part of Merseyside. So they will resist. But we have seen sort of a mission creep from the club in recent years. We've had the expansion of Anfield from 44,000 to 61,000 seats over the course of the last decade. None of those extra seats have gone to season ticket holders. They've all gone to corporates. They've all gone to day trippers. They've all gone to the people that want the experiences. And what you will see happening in future is as there's a slow reduction in season ticket holders as they pass away. Some can't afford it, some move away. I can assure you those tickets will not be picked up by new season ticket holders. They will go to this new market. So that's the direction of travel. You rightly name check the fantastic resistance against Super League, but look what we've got in the Champions League now. We all of the concessions, or the vast majority of the concessions that the Super League clubs wanted, they've got more matches, they've got more TV money, they've got more commercial partners. When is it going to be that is UEFA ever going to capitulate in terms of hydration breaks? Well, I think they're difficult to justify.
1: I suppose on the other side, the purchase of Newcastle by Saudi Arabia interests. I mean, yes, okay, they won one trophy, but I mean, you know, the amount of money when they first went into that club and what people were predicting, they would sweep the boards. You know, there'd be Champions League, Premierships, all just rolling away once that Saudi money came in. But it's all been a bit muted from the trophy point of view. So it just shows it's not just an easy conversion money into trophies. That journey is a bit more complex.
3: It is complex, and I think that the driver of that complexity is that we're now operating in a cost control environment. If Newcastle had been acquired by Saudi Arabia PIF in 2005 or 2008, as we saw in the cases of Chelsea and Manchester City, then we would have them winning far more trophies than they've managed to accumulate. And remember, Newcastle have also been in the Champions League twice in the last 3 to 4 years, which they never would have achieved under Mike Ashley because he wasn't willing to fund the playing budget. So, yes, they had a disappointing season last year, but they were still in the Champions League. They did win their first trophy for 50 years, but they are constrained. And it looks as if, and this is always a risk and a danger, it looks as if Saudi Arabia, PIF, have changed their focus to other things. We've seen the fact that they've pulled out of LIV Golf, and they don't seem as keen to be as bullish as they initially were about the 2034 World Cup, when some of the projections in terms of the stadiums were off the scale. I think things that have been cut back, that's partly due to broader Middle East issues, but I think they've also realised that the ability to make money out of football isn't as great as they initially anticipated.
1: Now, Ciarán, before we let you go, a few years ago, people used to say, well, look, eventually financial discipline will catch up with these clubs. You know, we'll have a Leeds 2.0. We've seen Leicester City tumbling down to the division. So certain fiscal disciplinarians said, hang on a second, the numbers can't be magicked all the time. Eventually, the gap between the revenue and what these companies worth will have to be closed. But it doesn't seem to happen. So is there any clubs that you think could be in danger? Do you see any insolvencies, or is it all just up from here, certainly at the Premiership level?
3: At Premiership, there's one or two clubs I am concerned about. If you look at the upper reaches of Chelsea and their parent company, there's huge debts there. Those debts are owned on PIK loans. Those debts have got very restrictive covenants, and some of them are due for repayment in 2027. So yes, that we're not out of the woods yet, but I don't anticipate the level of spendings to ever moderate, because people get into the rarefied air when they buy a football club, and you leave your common sense head at the door, and you become a giddy fantasy football player and act accordingly.
1: Yeah, and we're all guilty of that, aren't we? It's the bit where we go into the make-believe zone and the mist comes down and we believe anything. And I know that as a Spurs fan, this happens every single season, particularly at this time of the year. Listen, we're going to let you go. Thank you very much for walking us through. It's going to be a fascinating year. We are really, I suppose, all our listeners come from a broad church of different clubs, so we do appreciate it. For the moment, thank you very much, Ciarán Maguire, who is a football finance expert at the University of Liverpool.
3: Thank you.
1: That's it for this week's edition of Taking Stock with me, Emmett Oliver, in for Susan Hayes. Culloden, hope you enjoyed the show and possibly even learned something about economics and how it affects our world. Up next will be Pat Kenny. Remember, you can listen back to any of the Taking Stock previous episodes or any News Talk show on the Go Loud app or wherever you get your podcasts. The producer of Taking Stock is John Fardy, and on research was Stephen Daunt. Hugo De Silva Scott was on sound. Thanks to you, of course, for listening, and enjoy the rest of your day.
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5: We'll have a quick look at the front pages of the Sunday newspapers. The Business Post, dysfunctional. No tax breaks for developers in budget, says Brown. Also inside Zuck's Irish Castle, and Natalie Harp's Trump ties spark debate. The Sunday Independent, homeowners in limbo as downsizing plan is shelved. Fast-track laws to protect Gardaí chasing car gangs. Another story on the front of the Indo. The Irish Mail on Sunday. My son was not leader of M9 crash gang. He was a lost boy. And it also tells us that Meghan's TV comeback is canned, according to Hollywood insiders. The Sunday Times, tougher test for migrants to become citizens. And a picture of the tragedy in Britain as two police among seven killed in another wrong way crash. And Harry and Meghan again, lots of stories about them in the UK and Irish papers. Harry and Meghan's UK move is, in quotes, temporary. I'm joined by Jack Horgan-Jones, political correspondent of the Irish Times. Jack, good morning and welcome.
6: Morning, Pat.
5: You've gone through the papers in some detail, and there's one story that really permeates all the papers, and that's the ongoing fallout from the M9 tragedy.
6: Yeah. And perhaps unsurprisingly, given the scale of what happened on the M9 just a week ago, that we're still seeing kind of blanket coverage across all the Sunday papers. But we are also still seeing some new developments. And there's a couple of stories that I'd point to in particular, which are kind of building out a fuller picture, not only of what happened, and there are very good long read narratives around what happened in the newspapers today, but also about some of the kind of extraneous factors and other things that we need to be thinking about and looking at when it comes to this. One in particular is Wayne O'Connor's piece in the Sunday Independent. He's been talking to people who seem to have worked in TikTok, and we know that TikTok and social media and the effect that that has on the proliferation and sharing of content of illegal and dangerous activity has been central to the discussion after this. So he's been talking to people who worked in TikTok in Dublin, who basically say that the company was standing down or lessening the degree of investment or resources they were allocating to content moderation. So people would develop kind of expert sets of skills when it came to looking at particular types of content. So things like dangerous driving, and they were being spread more thinly, being asked to keep their eye on various other pieces of content or decommissioned over time.
5: And TikTok themselves during the week has said, you know, you're talking about the stuff that's there, and I know our own Jess Kelly sent them in details of videos that were up, and hours later they were still up without any kind of moderation or takedown. They say, you're talking about the stuff that's still up. You wouldn't believe the amount of stuff we've taken down.
6: Yeah.
5: That's their line, you know.
6: Yeah.
5: We are moderating, and there's so much of it that we can only do so much. But they are charged with moderating themselves, to controlling themselves, and that's what Commissioner Naman asked them to do. Tell us what you found. Tell us what you've been up to. That does not seem like a supervisory body worth its salt.
6: Yeah, absolutely. And I mean, look, I think that we're all more or less familiar with regulators. We think about stuff in the kind of utility space, and they set the rules of play. And if you're acting in that market, you have to abide by those rules of play.
5: I mean, the EPA, believe it or not, have the same set of rules. They ask potential polluters to monitor their own pollution. I mean, that's not being a watchdog.
6: Yeah, exactly. And look, I think the problem is that there's a tension between what happens in the day-to-day lived experience of being on these social networks and the feeling that the regulatory wheel moves so slowly, and that the safety of the online environment, the speed at which this content is produced and proliferates, is just so much faster than regulators or any agencies can grapple with, you know. And I know that we have these huge fining powers and everything, but like, I mean, these companies have a license to print money, and we have a regulatory apparatus which goes after the money, which seems sensible, but I would say a better way to do it is to go after the license, you know?
5: Yeah, but also, I mean, the fundamental question, are these platforms publishers or not? Because
6: totally.
5: The rules don't apply, as they apply to the Irish Times, as they apply to News Talk, they don't apply to them. And for the life of me, I can't see why not.
6: Yeah, and look, that's an argument as old as the hills, and something that we in the media struggle to wrap our heads around, you know, because we can't understand how we're held to one standard, and these guys can just say, well,
5: you can defame somebody on one of the social media platforms, do it in print and you're in trouble, do it on these airways and you're in trouble.
6: Well, but the platforms themselves, because they're not publishers, strictly speaking, are not in trouble. Another interesting story, right, just to move away from the kind of tech end of it. So the Mail on Sunday has an interview with Emilia Puszkowska, who is the mother of Kamil Puszkowski, who was one of the teens who was killed in on the M9. He was traveling in the car that was going the wrong way down the motorway and crashed into the car carrying the innocent family. So this is the first time, certainly to my knowledge, that we have someone from the families of the teenagers who died.
5: Now, we'll remind you of the headline on the front of the paper. You're going to give us the story in the inside of the paper. The headline was, "My son was not leader of M9 crash gang. He was a lost boy."
6: Yes, and she's going through in some detail, you know, how he went off the rails and his interaction with the criminal justice system. But one that I think is particularly important, I think this is a meaningful story here. She says that she asked a judge, when her son was facing criminal charges, to imprison her son, but that the case was adjourned. At least some of the charges were adjourned because of the solicitor's strike. And people who've been watching the solicitor's withdrawal of services in recent weeks and months, and the battle they're having with Jim O'Callaghan, know that this has been a clear and present danger for some time, that some kind of high profile case would emerge. And it would certainly arguably be the case that the person involved who did the thing would otherwise have been behind bars were it not for this action. And I think that this will, we're in legal term holidays at the moment, but this I think will increase the pressure both on the solicitors and on the Minister of Justice, Jim O'Callaghan, who has been so intransigent in
5: but
6: his...
5: But there's a further wrinkle in all of this, and that is the Oberstown story, that, you know, maybe he would have been given a custodial sentence or maybe not, because there might have been no place for a young fella in Oberstown, such as the situation there.
6: Because we all know that Oberstown is full to the gills nearly all the time, and it seems that we aren't the only ones who know, because there's a story in one of the papers about how one of the guys in the car who died was a member of a WhatsApp group that kind of seemingly shared real-time or close to real-time updates on the level of occupancy at Oberstown, in the full knowledge that if it was full to the brim and couldn't take anyone else, that, you know, they could kind of act with a degree of impunity, because they may get collared, they may get arrested, but their chances of being committed to Oberstown were nil, because there was no bed to take them. And that this information was kind of seemingly in free circulation and used to inform, you know, crime-free planning, effectively.
5: Now, the police in Britain have warned the public not to speculate on the circumstances behind the crashes that happened there that killed the five occupants of the fleeing car, again going the wrong way down a motorway, and also tragically killed two police arriving on the scene, not part of any pursuit.
6: Yes, but the facts of the case, as we understand them, and, you know, I'm sure more will emerge, but it seems that this car was spotted acting suspiciously. There's reports from people in the UK who say that, you know, it was being chased at high speed at 3:30 in the morning down residential streets with three police cars in pursuit, and then it seemingly seems to have gone down the wrong side of the motorway. I don't know whether those three police cars then pulled back, but as you say, ultimately it crashed at high speed into a police car that wasn't involved in the pursuit, but may have been joining to add support.
5: So we don't know whether this was a situation of some criminality going on, nothing to do with kind of the TikTok craze. We don't know that yet.
6: We don't know that, but I mean, certainly on the face of it, it would look to have kind of a lot of similarities in terms of, you know, the evasion of police potentially by driving down the wrong side of a dual carriageway or motorway.
5: Now, you made the point to me earlier that if the government hadn't acted on fuel, the papers would have been full of fuel.
6: I think so, yeah. I think we would have been building to something really quite big this week. And it will be a bit of a moment, because it looks like next Friday the Dáil is going to be recalled. And I'm sure there will be plenty of ear bashing for the coalition from the opposition. But I think it's potentially less of a thing in the Sunday papers than it would have been otherwise. But that's not to say that there's not some good coverage about the decision to U-turn on the excise increases and how it kind of feeds into the wider budget debate. There's two pieces in particular I'd draw attention to. Daniel Murray in the Business Post is talking about how the state faces an autumn of discontent, even though it's pulled out of this confrontation with fuel protesters. It can't rule out the potential that prices will go over €2 at the forecourt, any €2 per litre at forecourt anyway. He's also pointed to things like the fact that we don't have a public service pay deal yet, and indeed that is absolutely stuck. It's stalled. It's going nowhere anytime fast. And then you still have things like the solicitor's strike going on in the background. I'd also point to Conal Thomas in the Sunday Independent, who is talking about the budget and trying to figure out exactly, right, okay, if we're extending out these excise cuts, that's about 100 million quid a month. So that's 200 million right there. Where's that going to come from? Is it going to come from the budget? Is it going to come from the surplus? And what exactly is this budget going to feel like?
5: And one of the papers is calling Jack Chambers Dr. No.
6: Dr. No, yeah, that's the piece in the Sunday Independent, I think, because he is being tasked with holding the line. Because, look, there's a lot more money being loaded into the budget package this year, 8.5 billion. But when you spread that across everything that has to be done, if you look at things like the public sector pay deal, if you look at things like the tax package, the real life experience of this for ministers and for the cohorts of people they represent is not going to feel like a splashing of the cash. People will have more money in their pockets because of income tax cuts. But is there going to be a fundamental redressing of issues around the quality of services and access to services that really get people's backs up? How far are they going to go on something like childcare, which is obviously a massive issue for middle Ireland, a huge cost, but huge structural and euro costs associated with actually fixing that? So these are the kind of questions that are being posed across those two pieces in particular, but also I know that Jack Chambers has an interview in the Mail on Sunday, which is worth looking at as well.
5: A couple of, I suppose, smaller things, but nonetheless significant. Donald Trump will be here in just a few weeks' time.
6: Yes.
5: For the Irish Open, and the Sunday Times in the rough Ireland prepares for Trump visit. The Mail plans for Trump to meet Connolly when he visits. But what will she say?
6: It's all kicking off, isn't it? Like, I mean, we're in the last of the dog days of August now, but September, indeed October, are beckoning with these big events. And also you have, obviously, the presidency of the European Council of the European Union. So there's a huge amount of plates that keep spinning, and there is no plate bigger and more likely to make a big crash if it hits the ground than Donald Trump when he arrives into his golf course.
5: Castles are very much in the papers too.
6: Yeah, unsurprisingly, because of Mark Zuckerberg, Lord Zuck of the sunny southeast has arrived in. And I suppose it's thrown a spotlight as well just on the manner of living, which is possible in Ireland if you have that kind of...
5: And they are collectors, it seems, the Zuckerbergs, of castles here, there and yon.
6: Well, if you have infinite money, maybe that's what you decide to do with it.
5: I presume...
6: I wonder how much time he's going to spend here. Maybe more than Harry and Meghan are going to spend
5: You just wonder, though, whether or not these guys are wondering when the balloon goes up, where do we go?
6: Well, these guys are all obsessed. Maybe not Mark Zuckerberg, but certainly Peter Thiel, who was one of his early backers. They're obsessed with the end of the world and building these, speaking of Dr. No, Bond villain style retreats on remote New Zealand islands, you know, so they can survive the end of days. Maybe that's something we should be looking at as well.
5: You mentioned Harry and Meghan in passing, and they are everywhere in the papers.
6: They are everywhere, yeah. Obviously, the news of their relocation breaking in the second half of last week, and a huge amount of speculation as to why they're coming. It seems that Meghan Markle was offered a part in this The Gentleman, which is a Netflix series, but apparently now it's seemingly being withdrawn or cancelled or something like that, so that's up in the air.
5: And one of the papers suggests she should be aiming higher than The Gentleman.
6: I mean, that was kind of around where she was as an actress, even though she's a bigger celebrity than she ever was a thespian. But it seems that their relocation to the UK may be just a temporary affair, the papers this morning saying,
5: you know, they may try Canada or even Australia next.
6: The world is their oyster.
5: Yeah. What else? Well, the parking at the new children's hospital makes a story in the Sunday Times. New hospital parking will be a nightmare. I mean, that's not news to me, I have to say.
6: No, it's not. And I think that one of the arguments over locating the new children's hospital where it is that it has public transport links. And that's a fair point. And, you know, you should build big pieces of public infrastructure close to where people can get to them without a car. But also, if your kid is traveling for serious illness cover,
5: or they're on the bus.
6: You're not driving, you know, to the outskirts of Dublin and getting a shuttle in. You know, you're driving to Dublin and you're driving into that car park. So, you know, there's going to be bottlenecks. There's no doubt about that. And that piece is
5: the Sunday Times on page one, tougher tests for migrants to become citizens. I mean, I'm not sure whether they look at the erudition of the general Irish citizen and compare. I don't know what the plan might be.
6: Yeah, how would we do in these tests if they're put in front of us? But look, this is of a piece. I would say Jennifer Bray, the political editor of the Sunday Times, has some details on what's coming down the tracks. Things like language proficiency tests, deeper background checks, and a requirement to prove that people have been living in Ireland for 8 years instead of 5 before they can be considered for citizenship. This is all of a piece with the crackdown on migration that has gone very much hand in glove with this coalition coming to office, and with Jim O'Callaghan, it's been the kind of centrepiece of his reform. Although I note that Colin Brophy, the junior minister in his department, is more to the fore in this piece because they're almost kind of fighting with each other, Fianna Fáil and Fine Gael, over who can be toughest on migration, because I think they know that the politics of this are pretty good, and the politics of Middle Ireland on this question have shifted in recent years, although it's not as big a story perhaps as it was 2 or 3 years ago.
5: Some of the comments coming in: our regulators don't seem to have much more than offices and titles. Box ticked, so the government relaxes. Your station should be supporting a move towards less regulation over content on all platforms. You should be able to say what you want.
6: I'll say that until someone defames you.
5: Nothing is working properly in this country. Where is all the money going? They're not spending it on public services. On the M9, he probably still would have walked. This is the young man who died and whose mother said he was a lost boy. He probably still would have walked because of the solicitors' protests, and our jails are packed. On fuel, can the reduction in excise duties not be funded by the increased taxes arising from large price increases in fuel this year? Government is not losing tax. That's a point made by somebody. On the prisons, let the private sector build and run new prisons and put a stop to the swinging door policy. That's according to Henry. And Zuckerberg and immigration, under our immigration laws, how long could Mark Zuckerberg stay here every year?
6: I don't have the answer to that, but I suspect they get.
5: You don't need the holiday visa to come from the States. That's for sure. Jack Horgan Jones, political correspondent with the Irish Times. Thank you very much.
2: This is the best of News Talk. The best bits from the last 24 hours.
5: No one truly believed the West would crumble, that the global order would collapse, that humanity would drift back towards another world war. Yet here we are in 2040, standing amid the wreckage, asking ourselves where it went so wrong. They're the opening words in a new book called 10 Steps to Stop World War III. And the author of that book, former UK Defence Minister Tobias Elwood, joins me on the line to talk about it. Tobias, good morning and welcome.
7: Good morning to you.
5: Now, as I say, you start your book with a fantasy. We're in 2040 and we're in the midst of World War III.
7: It is a dystopia. There's no doubt about it. This is where our world, from my perspective, could slide to unless we wake up, unless there's an urgency to where our world is heading. I mean, today's headlines remind us constantly we've entered a darker, more dangerous chapter. Nations are rearming. New alliances are forming. It's understandable that we're now making increasingly more parallels with 1937, with authoritarianism on the rise, aggressive powers rearming, and a West which is risk-averse. America is now going back to more an isolationist approach. And those international institutions, back then in the 1937, it was the League of Nations. Today, it's the United Nations, powerless to hold these errant nations to account. But for much of the world, life seems to go on. We're in denial. And this is a big call to say, wake up. Look where this could go.
5: Now, you say wake up, and the line you use is that we are actually sleepwalking into a World War III. First of all, World War III will not be necessarily like World War I, a war of trenches and I suppose the beginning of technology in war, or World War II, a war of bombings and front lines. It'll be a war on many fronts.
7: Absolutely right. I mean, that's the big distinction. When we think of World War III, we do think of nuclear Armageddon, perhaps two sides. The world definitely is splintering between the West and the East, with many now looking towards China for stability, for some form of security, even though there are questions about, you know, how they actually operate. But they're not getting the leadership that we'd expect from the United States and indeed from Europe. So a World War III would be a war on multiple fronts, not just in the conventional space, but in economic wars, gray zone warfare, in space and so forth. So this is the complication of a world at war, with countries trying to come to terms with who are their friends, who are their enemies, and actually how to survive. Challenged on top of that, of course, with the fragility of our planet, with climate change adding another dimension of challenges. So all this put together allows you to recognize that there could be so many trigger points towards sending us to a world at war. And we need to wake up and start repairing not just the alliances, not just our commitment, but even understanding what our enemies are actually up to. As I said, you will end up with one of these flashpoints taking us over the top.
5: I mean, you make the point that we should stand for something. I mean, we built all of these institutions, particularly in the post-World War II era, and then we allowed them to crumble. We believed after 1989, the fall of the wall, that everything was hunky-dory. Thank you very much. Things will never go back.
7: You're quite right. I mean, it's interesting, those points in time, which I relate to in the book. 1946 was a good year. We'd defeated tyranny. We'd set a set of rules that you just touched on that hopefully were going to allow countries to work together. And there were big countries, particularly America, Britain, and others, willing to enforce those rules, to stand up and uphold those rules. And 89, 1990, the fall of the Berlin Wall, the collapse of communism, another great year. And yet here we are. It's difficult for anybody to say that the next 5 years, life isn't going to get more difficult, more dangerous. And yet, how did we get here? What should we do about it? And that's exactly what the book is all about.
5: Now, I mentioned the fall of the wall, the collapse of the Soviet empire, I suppose. And we all thought, you know, we're making progress. There'll be a detente, a real detente between East and West, da, da, da. And then we decide we're going to trade with everybody. The WTO and the idea of having free trade around the globe, wonderful. And then you point out, well, certain countries saw it as far more wonderful than others. And allowing China into the WTO, they said, yippee.
7: Yeah, I mean, these are two pivotal points that you mentioned. Is firstly, the demise of the Soviet Union, the collapse of the Warsaw Pact nations and so forth, and that influence over Eastern Europe. Understanding Russia and its history is actually pivotal to understanding what Putin is up to now. And the fact that if you replace him, actually Russia's strategy will not change. That it's the game of risk, if you like. That green is always very difficult to defend. It's 11 time zones. How do you defend such a vast area? You attack and you keep attacking. You make sure that other nations are scared of you. This is what Ivan the Terrible did. This is what Peter the Great did, Catherine the Great, Stalin did as well. And Putin is then following this. And of course, on China, you mentioned something so important, the power, the economic power of China. Yet they got into this club, this World Trade Organization club, on terms which they weren't ready to agree to. They made promises, but that's allowed them to absolutely escalate their, not only their economic influence, but now their military influence as well.
5: But I suppose the term you use, I think, just from memory, is that China became the world's factory. It made everything for the world. And that, of course, gave it the economic clout to become the military power that it has become. But understanding your enemies, you say understanding Russia, what it wants, expand or die. Understanding China and how it felt for a century humiliated by the outside forces.
7: Yeah, I mean, this is so important because most people are aware we've had to hand Hong Kong back to the Chinese, but few perhaps understand how we got it in the first place. What the Chinese called the century of humiliation. There were dynasties, one after each other, leading up to the Qing dynasty, that were very powerful. They called themselves the Middle Kingdom, and they operated for millennia. And then in the 1800s, the West turned up, wanting Chinese tea and other things, and we invaded. We started the Opium Wars. And that's what's always made Chinese very, very mistrusting of the West, believing that they would do it all again, which is why any economic leverage they have and the funds that they gain from that is invested in strengthening their defense because they're worried the West will do it all over again. That's understanding China, the perspective that they see the rest of the world from.
5: Also, I think it might be instructive for Donald Trump, if he's capable of absorbing it, to learn something about the history of Persia, modern day Iran.
7: Well, so important indeed. And this is where, you know, learning from history. Firstly, the idea that even if you have superior military might, the most technically advanced military in the world, you cannot change politically what's on the ground. Vietnam was a great example of that. And it was so saddening to write this book and yet at the very time have to update it with what Trump is then doing in Iran. You simply cannot change the ideology in the way he's wanting to. For them, for the Persians or the Iranians today, the regime, victory is simply standing up to the world's largest power and surviving, even if economically and militarily that they're held back. But also back in 1953, which is when we were on good terms with Iran, we actually sent in MI6 and the CIA to get rid of a prime minister that we thought was getting too close to the Soviets. They remember their history, but we tend to forget it.
5: Now, your step three is stop repeating history. And you mentioned Vietnam. And of course, following on Vietnam, the United States has Iraq and Afghanistan and now Iran. Why do great powers who should know better and certainly have the intelligence to be informed more comprehensively, why do they repeat those mistakes?
7: Because they think they are different from the past. They think they have more understanding of what's going on, and they feel that they're militarily, technologically more advanced than in the past, and therefore can offer greater clout and influence. But it never happens that way, and that's the sadness of this. I mean, you mentioned Trump himself. I mean, that is another chapter in its own right, the fact that he has broken the commitment from successive American presidents to uphold the international order, that very order that the Americans helped write back in 1945 and 46. But he said, no, thank you. I believe that the world order is crumbling. I see the world as a big jungle now with big beasts, and those big beasts are going to have influence in their areas. And for America, it includes Venezuela, and it includes Greenland. For Russia, that includes Ukraine. And for China, obviously, that neck of the woods. And Trump is even willing to trade, do business with, have a transactional relationship with those enemies. Now, that short term is brilliant. It's America first, and it will resonate, certainly, with many who feel that America isn't where it was. But ultimately, I'm afraid, it does lead to a slide towards a world at war.
5: Mm. Looking at page 12 of your book, you have a timeline of humanity, and there are salutary lessons even without going into detail when you look at all at the empires that were and have long gone. You know, whether it's the Roman Empire, Byzantium, the Caliphates, Persia, and so on and so forth. In China, there's various dynasties that come and go. I mean, there is a lesson there. The British Empire, the sun has probably set on it, more or less. So there's a lesson there for people about hubris and their belief in their own invincibility.
7: I mean, absolutely right. And it was quite a task to put that timeline of humanity together. And it shows, you know, the planet is 4 billion years old.